Of Iranian strikes in a statement Thursday, calling for the region to be spared the, quote, consequences of these unjustified attacks, end quote, and for stability to be restored. The return to fighting was sparked by the downing of a U.S. Apache helicopter that was patrolling off the coast of Oman on Monday, which President Donald Trump said necessitated a U.S. response. It followed direct attacks between Israel and Iran for the first time since the ceasefire between the U.S. and Iran began in April, and continued Israeli assaults on Iranian-backed Hezbollah in southern Lebanon. The hostilities threatened to upend lengthy negotiations between the U.S. and Iran to secure a lasting peace deal. Trump said this week that talks were in the, quote, final throes, end quote. However, he later appeared increasingly frustrated with Iranian leaders and directed further military action. Quote, they've taken too

0: This service is intended solely for individuals who cannot read conventional print due to a disability. Ineligible listeners risk infringing on copyright laws, and KPBS Radio Reading Service is not responsible for any violations that may occur. Our service may not be redistributed without our written consent. If you agree to these conditions, please continue listening.
1: He said, the impact of Iran's strikes on U.S. military targets Thursday remained unclear. A U.S. official said Iran's assault a day earlier caused no significant damage or harm to U.S. personnel. Nearly all missiles and drones were intercepted or failed to reach their intended targets, the official said. Iranian state media reported Wednesday that two desalination plants and a water tank serving the southern city of Sirik were destroyed during the U.S. attack, leaving 20,000 people without access to water during extreme heat. The strike has not been confirmed by U.S. authorities, but a legal expert said it raises questions about whether targeting civilian facilities is a military objective. Turning now to the next article from the Washington Post. Trump's new Fed chief may soon have to raise interest rates. By Andrew Ackerman. President Donald Trump's new Federal Reserve Chair, Kevin Warsh, previously argued that the Fed had room to cut interest rates, a message that made him attractive to a president who has long viewed cuts as a top priority. Only weeks into his role as chair, Warsh is confronting rekindled inflation that may eventually force him to do the opposite on rates, defying President Trump to exercise the Fed's strongest tool to fight inflation. This week's Consumer Price Index showed inflation topping 4% on an annual basis for the first time in 3 years. The hot inflation report landed about a week before Warsh chairs his first regularly scheduled policy meeting and one that could set the early terms of his tenure. And the news follows stronger than expected jobs report, reflecting resilience in the labor market, the other part of economy the Fed watches. The Fed is designed to operate independently of the White House, setting interest rates based on its best assessment of the economy rather than short-term political pressure. That independence has long been considered a cornerstone of the central bank's credibility and a source of tension with some presidents, especially Trump, who wants dramatically lower borrowing costs. Quote, a critical test for Warsh in the early going will be whether he delivers the cuts Trump so strenuously demanded, said David Wilcox, an economist at Bloomberg Economics and the Peterson Institute for International Economics. Quote, depending on how economic circumstances unfold, Warsh and his colleagues may be put in the difficult position of having to defy Trump by not delivering rate cuts and conceivably even hiking them, end quote. The logic behind a potential rate increase is straightforward. With the economy running hot, punctuated by a surprisingly solid jobs market, higher interest rates would raise borrowing costs on an array of loans, cooling demand, and preventing the economy from overheating. It is the Fed's classic role, in the words of a former chair, to take away the punch bowl just as a party gets going. The question is whether Warsh will pull that lever and when. The Fed is almost certain to hold rates steady at its meeting next week, but investors increasingly predict the central bank will move toward higher rates before the end of the year. The Fed's short-term benchmark rate ripples through the financial system, shaping what millions of Americans pay for mortgages, car loans, and other forms of borrowing. The Fed doesn't directly set those interest rates, though it does influence them. Warsh is unlikely to telegraph his next move, and he may in fact begin a shift toward communicating less about his projections about the economy. One subtle move, he may cut language in the Fed's policy statement that has suggested a rate cut is more likely than a rate increase. That change alone would reflect a meaningful shift for the financial markets that closely parse every word emanating from the central bank. Some Fed officials have signaled growing impatience with the hope that inflation will simply fade on its own. Cleveland Fed President Beth Hammack said last week it, quote, may soon be appropriate to act, end quote, on inflation, language widely read as a signal she could push for a rate hike this summer. Dallas Fed President Lori Logan has also indicated

0: openness to higher rates. Vincent Reinhardt, a former Fed official who spent years drafting the Fed policy statements, said he thinks Warsh can navigate the politics without ever getting to a hike, at least for now. By stripping out existing language in its post-meeting statements that has signaled a bias toward rate cuts, Warsh can satisfy the inflation hawks on his committee. Quote, there's a practical political benefit from cutting out the guidance, said Reinhardt, now at BNY Investments. Quote, it makes the target you put on your back smaller, end quote. Warsh can also signal he is an agent of change simply by reworking the post-meeting statement that has accumulated decades of boilerplate language that adds little value and takes up a big chunk of the document, Reinhardt added. At his White House swearing-in ceremony last month, Warsh pledged to lead a, quote, reform-oriented Federal Reserve, end quote. He has yet to comment publicly on interest rate policy. Warsh has since tapped two conservative policy veterans as interim advisors, one of whom helped write the chapter on overhauling the Fed in the conservative Project 2025 blueprint. Trump said he wanted Warsh to be, quote, totally independent, end quote, while adding what he hopes that that independence will yield. Quote, you get the interest rates down, everybody's going to be very, very happy, he said after Warsh's swearing-in ceremony. Asked on NBC's Meet the Press whether he would support a rate increase, Trump said he wanted Warsh to, quote, do whatever he wants, end quote. Then he added, we should actually lower interest rates, end quote. Veteran watchers say Trump misunderstands how monetary policy actually works. The president tends to think of interest rates the way a real estate developer would, from the borrower's side, rather than as a macroeconomic tool. If Warsh were to cut rates now, longer-term rates set by the market would likely rise in response, as investors demand higher returns in anticipation of higher inflation. That pushes up mortgage rates and undermines the very relief Trump craves. The bond market, already in a sour mood, would punish the move. The inflation toll is showing up in data. Consumer sentiment has fallen to its lowest level on record, while inflation expectations remain elevated and are moving in the wrong direction. Though inflation has been fueled by successive supply and energy shocks compounded by fiscal stimulus, it's the Fed that now has a credibility problem. It is the institution specifically charged with price stability, and inflation has remained above target for more than 5 years, said Diane Swonk, chief economist at the accounting and consulting firm KPMG. She projects the Fed will raise rates twice this year. Quote, at the end of the day, the Fed's job is to make sure that it does not continue, she said. Turning now to the next article from the Washington Post. Rural Americans flocked to Elon Musk's Starlink. Now some feel trapped, by Faiz Siddiqui. When Julie Slama and her husband moved to a home outside Dunbar, Nebraska in April 2022, they were happy customers of Elon Musk's Starlink. The satellite-based internet service from Musk's rocket maker SpaceX was the only practical option for them in their rural community, and their $90 monthly rate has felt reasonable in the years since. SpaceX is set to list on the stock market this week at a valuation of more than $1 trillion, and Slama is now feeling the squeeze. She and her husband, parents of three who run a law firm from their home, face a 44% jump in their internet bill, an annual increase of nearly $500. Starlink told some U.S. customers last month it was raising prices and increased the cost of most plans for a service that counts millions of users across the country. Quote, I can complain about Starlink raising their prices, but it's the only real option we have, said Slama, a Republican and former Nebraska state senator. Quote, once they have rural customers on their service with no meaningful alternatives, they're free to raise prices at will, end quote. Musk has long billed Starlink as a lifeline, an internet service that will finally bring reliable connectivity to people in the world's rural and off-the-grid locales. As its parent company moves toward an IPO, rural broadband advocates say the company has begun to squeeze its isolated U.S. users, raising prices in areas where options are limited and striving to box out competition. SpaceX has lobbied against federal spending that would benefit Starlink's rural broadband alternatives, calling the issue it targets, quote, effectively solved, end quote, an assertion disputed by advocates for wider broadband access and many residents of rural areas. Musk's company has benefited from the administration of his political ally, President Donald Trump, which has cut some rural broadband funding and worked to allow Starlink to qualify for some of what remains. Quote, when you have a captured consumer, you are able to raise prices, said Drew Garner, director of policy engagement at the nonpartisan Benton Institute for Broadband and Society. Quote, given that broadband is an essential service and that the consumer has to buy it, you're able to squeeze them often, end quote. In March last year, when Musk was still overseeing the U.S. Doge service cost-cutting project, Commerce Secretary Howard Lutnick announced that the $42 billion broadband access program, known as BEAD, approved by Congress in 2021 and championed by President Joe Biden, would adopt a new, quote, tech-neutral approach, end quote. Lutnick's changes sought to modify federal standards in a way that made services such as Starlink eligible for grants they would not previously have qualified for, tweaking requirements that previously oriented the program toward fiber broadband. He said loosening the rules of the Broadband Equity Access and Deployment Program was a strike against, quote, woke mandates, favoritism toward certain technologies, and burdensome regulations, end quote, from the Biden administration. SpaceX subsequently sent stern letters to states that have allocated significant BEAD funding toward fiber rather than its own satellite-based internet products, media outlets have reported. Nebraska's Republican Governor Jim Pillen declined to deploy most of the $400 million in BEAD funding allocated for his state, proposing a, quote, technology-neutral, end quote, approach with less than $45 million in spending instead. He expressed hope Nebraska could use the unspent funds for other purposes. Slama said she blames Pillen, quote, for failing to use a $300 million federal grant to invest in rural fiber because, quote, Starlink fixed it, end quote. SpaceX, quote, is carving out, in essence, these archipelagos of regional monopolies, said Sasha Menrath, the Palmer Chair in Telecommunications at Penn State University. Quote, over time, that the all-in cost for satellite will be much greater than fiber. It's just that the cost will be borne by the end user, end quote. Starlink, through its parent company, SpaceX, did not respond to a request for comment. In response to a request for comment to the governor's office, the Nebraska Broadband Office, which administers the BEAD program for the state, said it is awaiting guidance from the National Telecommunications and Information Administration on the unused funds. Quote, the topography and density of locations in Nebraska are conducive to a mix of technologies, and in certain areas, low Earth orbit, LEO, satellite solutions can enhance connectivity, its statement said. The Nebraska Broadband Office does not believe in a disproportionate amount of locations have been allocated to LEOs, end quote. Fixed wireless connections represent more than half of the state's proposed awards, with the rest a mixture of fiber and satellite, the office said, the latter representing more than a third. The NTIA, a part of the Commerce Department, defended its strategy, and a spokesperson pointed to a March statement in which its administrator said it would be, quote, taking additional time, end quote, to finalize the status of the unspent funds sought by states such as Nebraska. Quote, NTIA's BEAD reforms increased competition among providers and technologies, which expanded consumer choice, attracted substantial private investment, and delivered better value for taxpayers, the spokesperson said in a statement Wednesday. Fiber broadband can offer faster and more stable connectivity than satellite-based internet, but requires installation of a last-mile connection to residences, which can be time-consuming and expensive. Because Starlink satellites are constantly passing overhead, users in isolated places can quickly get connected after powering up a Starlink receiver. Many people in service-starved places around the United States and the world regard it as a godsend. Musk built the service by using SpaceX's reusable rockets to assemble the world's largest satellite constellation and has called it, quote, alien-level technology, end quote. Menrath and others say it is now acting like something more familiar, a traditional telecom company that uses its market dominance to box out potential competition and lock in increasingly dissatisfied consumers. Starlink operates worldwide, and Musk has ambitions far beyond rural America. Musk recently said that if the service maintains its current trajectory, quote, Starlink will one day carry the majority of internet traffic, end quote. SpaceX said in a recent company filing that StarX has a potential customer base of more than 3.3 billion potential users, a number encompassing much of the global population. The future of SpaceX depends on the success of Starlink, which is the healthiest part of the company's business, according to its recent filing. The broadband service makes up most of the company's connectivity segment, which generated more than $4 billion in profit in 2025 on more than $11 billion in revenue. That offsets some but far from all of the billions of dollars of losses from the space launch, AI, and social media businesses Musk has consolidated into SpaceX. A Morningstar report last week called Starlink the company's, quote, primary cash generation engine and internal funding source for other ambitious projects the firm has underway, end quote. The added scrutiny that comes with being a publicly listed company that has to disclose earnings and losses could increase the incentives for SpaceX to increase Starlink pricing. SpaceX, in its recent filing, highlighted the built-in advantage satellite internet has with residents of rural areas, who around the world are, quote, structurally underserved by terrestrial broadband infrastructure due to unfavorable deployment economics, limited network density, and high last-mile costs, the company said. Quote, this structural imbalance creates a large, durable, and relatively uncontested baseline market for satellite-based connectivity solutions, end quote. Broadband experts said that as Starlink focuses on expansion, it will be challenged by difficulties, including competing with fiber and other internet services in more populated areas and the capacity constraints of using satellites. Last year, Menrath and collaborators calculated that when around seven or more people within a square mile use Starlink, the service would slip below the federal definition of broadband for sending data. The company regularly launches new satellites to address capacity constraints, but its satellite connections can also be obstructed by trees, poles, and roofs. As the density of users tapping into its satellite increases, SpaceX is expected to raise the barrier to entry by pricing its services higher, experts said. Potential rivals in satellite-based internet, such as Amazon Leo, have faced setbacks in getting their Starlink competitors up and running. Nebraska residents are already experiencing the pinch from Starlink's dominance, an issue that crosses party lines, said Austin Allman, an independent congressional candidate in the state. The former journalist extensively researched SpaceX and Starlink for the nonprofit Open Markets Institute, which advocates for antitrust enforcement. Quote, SpaceX has been doing everything possible to create this myth that they are some altruist serving rural residents out of the kindness of their hearts, said Allman, who is running in a district that encompasses his hometown of Norfolk and areas south to the state capital, Lincoln, and beyond. Quote, they're monopolizing the market and calling it doing us a favor, he said. It's largely Republican areas in western parts of the state who are being killed, end quote, by the lack of competition, he added. Allman wants to see federal subsidies for Starlink to require the company to accept price controls, and more broadly, said he'd like a wider slate of internet options for rural Nebraskans. Turning now to the next article, from the Washington Post. Trump sees 22 medical specialists appearing to set a new bar for presidents by Dan Diamond and Isaac Armstorf. For George H.W. Bush's first medical checkup as president in 1989, he was seen by five specialists, the White House said at the time. His son George W. Bush was seen by 12 in his first presidential checkup, White House officials said a dozen years later. President Donald Trump appears to have set a new bar. 22 medical specialists assessed him as part of his latest checkup, according to a medical report recently released by the White House. That figure is nearly double the number of specialists who assessed Trump for his past medical checkups as president, according to a review of publicly available statements by Trump's doctors. The figure also represents the most medical specialists to assess a president for a single visit, based on a review of public statements and records, prompting questions from outside physicians who said they were already skeptical of the White House's disclosures around the nearly 80-year-old Trump's health. Quote, it's an extraordinary number, said Jonathan Reiner, a longtime cardiologist for former Vice President Dick Cheney. Quote, what specialties do they represent? Why so many? End quote. White House officials said the number was commensurate with the need to perform, quote, a complete and preventative evaluation, end quote, of the president. Sean Barbabella, the president's physician, said the assessment found that Trump was in, quote, excellent health. Quote, the involvement of multiple specialists reflects a comprehensive multidisciplinary evaluation consistent with the best practices for executive-level medical care, the White House said in a statement. A White House official said that physicians affiliated with Harvard University, Duke University, and other prominent institutions helped perform the evaluation. The official also said that some generalist physicians were included in the administration's count of 22 specialties. Quote, we have nothing to hide, the official said. The White House has often declined to answer specific questions about Trump's medical assessments, such as what prompted the president to undergo a second physical exam at Walter Reed National Military Medical Center last year. Presidents usually make one annual trip unless they have an urgent condition. Nearly 3 months after the visit and after initially telling reporters that he had undergone an MRI exam, Trump and the White House clarified that the president had received a CT scan as part of his assessment. Trump's medical reports also no longer include a common hair loss prevention drug that his physician said he routinely used during his first term in office. White House officials have declined to comment on Trump's past use of the drug, finasteride, and whether he had stopped taking it. The scrutiny of Trump's health comes amid broader questions about the fitness of the current president and his predecessor, Joe Biden, to serve as commander-in-chief. Biden, who was 82 when he left office, and Trump, who turns 80 on June 14th, are the two oldest men to serve as president. Karine Jean-Pierre, who served as Biden's press secretary, said at a February 2024 press briefing that a team of, quote, 20 doctors, end quote, participated in Biden's medical evaluation at Walter Reed that year. Past administrations have often elected not to disclose the specific number of specialists who consult on the president's medical evaluations, which are traditionally performed at Walter Reed. Presidents are not required to disclose their health records, although lawmakers in both parties have called for more checks on chief executives, such as creating an independent commission that could assess the president's health. But publicly available records and statements indicate that the number of specialists reviewing presidential health appears to have ballooned. The five specialists involved in President George H.W. Bush's checkup in May 1989 included an ophthalmologist, a urologist, a dermatologist, and two allergists, White House officials said at the time. The 65-year-old Bush then saw eight specialists the following year, including a radiologist, cardiologist, and rheumatologist, the White House said. His son, President George W. Bush, saw 12 specialists for his 2001 checkup, White House officials said then. As questions swirled about Trump's fitness during the first year in office, Ronnie Jackson, who served as Trump's physician during his first term and is now a Republican member of Congress from Texas, arranged 13 specialists to see the president, he wrote in his memoir. Quote, I didn't do this physical by myself. I was assisted by an entire committee of top-of-the-line specialty doctors at Walter Reed, including ones who specialized in dermatology, orthopedics, gastroenterology, ophthalmology, urology, pulmonary medicine, otolaryngology, and cardiology, Jackson wrote in his book, Holding the Line. Quote, the cardiology did his heart exam. The pulmonologist did his lung exam and pulmonary function testing. The dermatologist did his skin exam and so on, end quote. Trump saw 11 specialists for his 2019 checkup and 14 specialists for his checkup last year, according to past medical reports released by the White House. Turning now to the next article from the Washington Post. When Trump's name comes off the Kennedy Center, Bike Guy will prove it, by Jade Tran. Every day for the past week and a half, Andrew Martin has pulled up his cycling shorts, hopped on his eight-year-old Trek Domain SL6, and biked to the banks of the Potomac River to photograph himself in front of the Kennedy Center. He's proving that the name Donald J. Trump is still there and waiting for it to come down. Martin's daily missives have turned him into a hero for a certain subsect of social media followers, people who are as eager as he is to see President Donald Trump's name ripped from the building, and who want their feeds populated with reports from other humans, not machines. Thank you, Bike Guy, wrote one follower. Yours is the only word I'll take for this. Martin, 51, is a Washingtonian, a government librarian, and a lifelong fan of the Kennedy Center. As a young child, he visited the center with his parents. As an adult, he cheered while his wife, Julie, sang in the concert hall with the Choral Arts Society of Washington. As a parent, he beamed watching his youngest daughter, Guinevere, serve as a mini maestro for a Christmas Eve performance of Hark the Herald Angels Sing. He was devastated when Trump's name was added to the building in December, and elated in late May when a federal judge ordered its removal. But it was an AI video that brought Martin back to the arts institution. The weekend after the ruling, which also halted plans to close the building for 2 years of renovations, a striking video of the center circulated online. It showed crowds cheering as workers in heavy parkas tore the Trump name from the building, letters crashing dramatically to the ground. Though the video was posted alongside real images of cherry pickers outside the Kennedy Center, Martin immediately suspected it was fake. So during his lunch break, he took a 20-minute bike ride and snapped a picture to prove Trump's name was yet to come down. He posted the photo to his social media accounts. The next day, he biked back to do it again. And in little more than a week, Martin, known online as the Dryberian, saw his following on Threads climb from the three digits to more than 30,000. Quote, it turns out there's a real hunger for the truth, he says. There's a lot of people out there who really want to know what's actually going on, but there's an equal amount of people feeding the AI slop machine, end quote. After his first post went viral, followers began asking him to bring along a physical newspaper each day to prove the date and to prove he was really biking there every day. Quote, it makes it feel like a hostage video, he laughs, like a proof of life video. To Martin, Trump's takeover of the Kennedy Center feels like its own hostage crisis. Quote, but we can't negotiate with Trump because he wants to shoot the hostage, he adds, speculating on the neglect he believes could happen to the institution. Quote, if he takes his name down and it dies, he'll say, see, I tried to save it, but you wouldn't let me. And we'll all have the ragged holes in the marble facade. Since Trump's takeover, the center has become a frequent site of protest, drawing drag performers, dancers, and demonstrators responding to the president's statements and the institution's changes. With his daily 10-mile rides, Martin has joined a small community of people keeping vigil at the center. The most constant presence and his newest friend is Laura Bly, a Vienna, Virginia woman who spent 10 years working backstage with the National Symphony Orchestra. Now, as the symphony nears its centennial anniversary, Bly worries about its future. Quote, the Kennedy Center will not approve their budget, so they can't formalize and announce their next season, she says from her station in front of the plaza's flagpoles, while holding a cardboard sign that reads, Time to Fix the Facade. Interest in Martin's post ramped up as the clock has wound down on the judges ordered to remove Trump's name from the building. The deadline is Friday. Quote, we are complying with the court's order while evaluating all legal options to preserve this revitalization and recognize President Trump's leadership, the center spokesperson Roma Darabani said last week in a statement. In the day since the ruling, a cohort has begun keeping watch over webcam and small crowds have gathered in anticipation of the removal of Trump's name, sometimes spurred by rumors and sightings of construction vehicles. Quote, we are so hungry for even the tiniest smidge of hope, Martin says, of something that indicates that the bad days might be over, end quote. So, he adds, until the Trump name comes down, Bike Guy will keep going back. Turning now to the next article from the Washington Post. The Midlife Habits That Could Make or Break Your Brain Health Long Term by Ariana Cha. Neuroscientist Mia Kibi Pelto's life work has been about preventing dementia. Now at 52, she has begun thinking more about her own vulnerability. Quote, midlife is the time, said Kibi Pelto, a neuroscientist who recently joined the Yale School of Nursing as the inaugural director of its Center for Aging Well in New Haven, Connecticut. Quote, it's a last best chance to lower risk, end quote. The idea that dementia prevention may hinge on what people do in their mid-30s to their 60s is rapidly reshaping the field. Scientists increasingly believe the disease is driven not only by changes in the aging brain, but also by years of metabolic stress, inflammation, and vascular damage accumulating across the body. Many researchers now think the biological process that leads to dementia begins 15 to 20 years before the first memory problems emerge. By the time symptoms become noticeable, the disease likely will be already established. Neuroscientists now see midlife as a critical window when the brain becomes especially vulnerable to aging, but also more responsive to intervention. The implications are profound. The ordinary habits of middle age may matter far more than scientists once realized, and cognitive decline may not be inevitable. Last year, a large study in JAMA Network Open found that people who remained physically active during midlife had a 40 to 45% lower risk of dementia later in life. A meta-analysis of more than 3 million people published in April in PLOS-1 found that the greatest reductions in dementia risk came from how people behaved in midlife and were associated with 7 to 8 hours of sleep, at least 150 minutes of aerobic activity a week, and fewer than 8 sedentary hours a day. Taken together, the findings suggest a new pathway for addressing a growing societal problem. More than 57 million people worldwide are living with dementia, and researchers predict that number will nearly triple to more than 150 million by 2050, according to estimates published in The Lancet. Scientists now estimate that roughly 45% of cases could potentially be delayed or prevented through changes to modifiable risk factors. Quote, the younger you are, the greater the bang for the buck in terms of these behaviors and lowering your risk, said Akins Kali Oi Sumafun, a research associate at York University in Toronto and co-author of the PLOS-1 study. Researchers stress, however, that the message is not that prevention ends after people turn 70. While the evidence suggests the greatest benefits may come from changes made in midlife, studies also indicate that exercise, sleep, social engagement, and other healthy habits can help support brain health well into a person's 70s and 80s. Brain changes in midlife. For much of the 20th century, scientists thought brain development followed a relatively fixed arc: rapid growth in childhood, stability in adulthood, and a gradual decline with age. The adult brain was seen as largely static, with limited ability to reorganize itself later in life. But in a 2024 Stanford University study, researchers found large shifts in proteins linked to metabolism, immune function, and cardiovascular health, clustered around the mid-40s and early 60s. Because these systems help regulate blood flow, inflammation, and energy supply to the brain, changes in them can also influence cognitive function and overall brain health as people age. In November, a different research team found four pivot points in brain changes, including at ages 32 and 66. That means the last big burst of brain growth may end as middle age closes, researchers say, and that habits like poor sleep, inactivity, and chronic stress may already be taking a toll. Ahmed Hariri, a professor of psychology and neuroscience at Duke University, said that idea really hit home in the past year with the, quote, overwhelmingly disappointing, end quote, results of several treatments for Alzheimer's in older adults, including GLP-1s and some drugs targeting the amyloids, or plaques, that accumulate in the brain. Quote, it seems if you wait until later life to intervene, it's too late. The damage that has been done is really irreversible, he said. That kind of naturally shifts the timeline back to midlife, end quote. Hariri believes future brain scans and blood tests will identify people whose brains are aging unusually quickly. The goal, he said, is not simply to predict decline, but to change course while there is still time. For example, if someone who is 54, Hariri's age, learns their brain is aging faster than most people their age, it could serve as a powerful wake-up call, he said. Quote, by sharing with people that their biological aging is in the 80th or 90th percentile, he said, that could then be a strong motivation for that person to dig in and commit to these lifestyle changes, end quote. The big three, diet, exercise, sleep. So what could a prescription for healthier brain aging look like? Three factors, diet, exercise, and sleep, have arguably drawn the most attention in recent years. Last year, a 30-year-old study involving 100,000 people found that adults who stick to diets rich in plant-based foods and eat fewer ultra-processed foods during their 40s, 50s, and 60s not only have a higher likelihood of reaching their 70th birthday free of major chronic disease, but also still performing normally on cognitive tests and without depression. Exercise, brain imaging research suggests, may help preserve regions involved in memory and executive function, showing some forms of age-related shrinkage. Increasingly, scientists describe exercise not simply as healthy behavior, but as a form of neurological maintenance. Scientists believe sleep in midlife may shape how effectively the brain clears away waste proteins associated with Alzheimer's disease. During deep sleep, the brain undergoes a kind of nightly cleansing process. Chronic sleep deprivation, researchers suspect, may impair that process years before cognitive symptoms emerge. Yet those physical factors are only one part of the equation. Challenge and novelty. Scientists increasingly believe the brain flourishes when it is pushed to learn, adapt, and explore new experiences. The finding aligns with the theory of cognitive reserve, the idea that mental stimulation helps the brain build resilience against age-related decline by strengthening alternative neural connections. Learning a language, mastering an instrument, or taking up an unfamiliar hobby, especially one that's creative, may help build resilience over decades. In fact, a study published in the March issue of Neurology found people who had the highest levels of what researchers called cognitive enrichment, engaging in activities like reading and writing or visiting museums, developed Alzheimer's 5 years later than those with lower scores. This means the brain may also be less resilient when people age alone. Conversations, friendships, and group activities place constant demands on memory, attention, emotional processing, and language, a kind of full brain exercise that cannot happen in isolation. Perhaps most encouraging, many of the factors linked to dementia can be lessened. a landmark 2024 report by the Lancet Commission, a major international panel of scientists and public health experts that reviewed evidence on dementia prevention, treatment, and care, identified 14 modifiable risk factors across a person's life and highlighted 10 as important to midlife. Some factors pose a larger risk than others. The Lancet Commission estimated that high LDL cholesterol and hearing loss, which forces the brain to work harder to decode sound and can lead to social withdrawal and isolation, each account for roughly 7% of dementia cases worldwide, while depression and traumatic brain injury each amount for about 3%. Physical activity, diabetes, smoking, and hypertension were each linked to about 2% of cases, with obesity and excessive alcohol use contributing an estimated 1%. A scientist's own risk. Kivi Pelto first became interested in dementia research after watching her grandmother experience it. As a teenager, she noticed her grandmother, who lived with the family, had begun hiding objects and forgetting things. When Kivi Pelto entered the field about 30 years ago, she said, few researchers believed health factors elsewhere in the body could influence dementia risk. One of her earliest papers, published in 2001, the BMJ, formerly the British Medical Journal, linked high blood pressure and cholesterol to Alzheimer's risk later in life. Multiple journals initially rejected it. Quote, there was a lot of skepticism at that time, she said, but she was right. Kivi Pelto became widely known for leading the Finnish geriatric intervention study to prevent cognitive impairment and disability, or FINGER trial. It was one of the first large studies to show that a combination of exercise, healthier diet, cognitive training, and cardiovascular monitoring could help preserve cognitive function in older adults at elevated risk for dementia. Now she tries to apply the research to her own life. She stays physically active with her two teenage sons, 16 and 14. The family often plays tennis together. She travels frequently to medical conferences, which she said provides social stimulation and connection. But she admits there are areas where she could improve. Quote, to be honest, sleep and relaxation may not be as good always with the traveling, adding that when it comes to sleeping, a recent study found 6.4 to 7.8 hours of sleep a night may be the sweet spot. Quote, that part I should improve, end quote. Another goal is learning something entirely new, possibly scuba diving, which the rest of her family has already done. Quote, I want to start a new hobby, but it's not easy to do, she said. Sometimes when you are 50 plus, it's easy to get stuck doing old things, end quote. Turning now to the next article from the Washington Post. Federal judge warns Justice Department not to revive payout fund by Salvador Rizzo. A federal judge in D.C. on Wednesday declined to bar the Trump administration from pursuing its $1.8 billion payout fund for those who claim they were improperly investigated by the government, saying top Justice Department officials have stated in public comments and court filings that the fund is dead. But even as he denied the request for a temporary restraining order, U.S. District Judge Richard J. Leon warned the Justice Department not to revive the fund. Quote, don't play possum with this court, Leon said at a hearing in D.C. federal court. Leon said he would rule at a later date on a request for a preliminary injunction in the same case, which was filed by the group Citizens for Responsibility and Ethics in Washington, CREW. But the judge said the case appeared to be moot because Acting Attorney General Todd Blanche testified to Congress last week that plans for the $1.8 billion fund had been scrapped, and Justice Department officials then repeated that in court filings. Plans for the anti-weaponization fund generated bipartisan backlash in Congress and at least five federal lawsuits after Blanche announced it last month. It proved to be short-lived. At a congressional hearing last week, Blanche said he said the fund would not be established. That change of position came after another federal judge, Leonie M. Brinkema, ordered Trump administration officials not to proceed with the fund until at least Friday, when she is scheduled to hold a hearing in Alexandria, Virginia, federal court. Republicans who control the Senate had also expressed misgivings about potentially using taxpayer dollars to enrich the January 6, 2021 rioters who received pardons from President Donald Trump or had their sentences commuted. Crewe attorney Nikhil Seuss argued at Wednesday's hearing that Blanche's statements in the Justice Department's court filings could be temporary and unreliable. The Justice Department has not rescinded Blanche's May 18th memo establishing the fund, Seuss said, and Trump in public comments declined to echo Blanche's statements that the plans had been scrapped. Plaintiffs in the Virginia case made similar arguments in a court filing in that matter Wednesday, urging Brinkema to not just take the department at its word. Leon said Trump could be making statements for political benefit, but the Justice Department lawyers, he added, could face judicial sanctions for making misrepresentations in court filings. Quote, the fact of the matter is, no members have been appointed to the fund and no money has been transferred. Andrew Block, a Justice Department lawyer, argued at the hearing Wednesday. Crewe did not have legal standing to sue because the case was moot and their injuries were all speculative, he said. Block added that he and Associate Attorney General Stanley Woodward, the number three official in the department, had both signed their names to court filings saying the fund was dead. Quote, our briefs are assurances in writing, he said, and those submissions are court documents, end quote. Trump this week formally nominated Blanche for a full term as Attorney General. Questions about his role in the creation of the fund are likely to come up in what is expected to be a contentious and uncertain confirmation battle in the Senate. Turning now to the next article from the Washington Post. Mamdani was to meet with Colombia's leader until Trump administration stepped in. By John Hudson and Isaac Armstrong. New York Mayor Zohran Mamdani was planning to hold his first meeting with a foreign leader this week, but the Trump administration effectively nixed it in a behind-the-scenes effort that marks a new flashpoint between the mayor and President Donald Trump, said four people familiar with the matter. Mamdani was poised to meet with Colombian President Gustavo Petro, a fellow Democratic socialist who has accused the White House of meddling in his country's upcoming elections. For New York's young mayor, the engagement was intended to discuss democracy in the Americas, though many would probably see it as a sign of Mamdani's ascendance as a leader of the global left, said the people, who, like others, spoke on condition of anonymity. But the Colombian government quietly called off the event following a meeting between U.S. and Colombian officials in Bogota, in which State Department officials made clear that this week's engagement was unacceptable, a move Colombian officials interpreted as a threat to arrest Petro on site if he proceeded, said two people. A State Department official told the Washington Post that the visit would violate visa restrictions the U.S. imposed against Petro following his comments last year criticizing U.S. support of Israel's war in Gaza and imploring U.S. soldiers to disobey presidential orders to kill. Quote, a visa is a privilege, not a right, said the State Department official. Quote, any individual's U.S. visa is at risk of revocation if they visit America and outrageously implore U.S. soldiers to disobey orders of the duly elected President of the United States, end quote. The meeting was first conceived as part of Petro's itinerary tied to events at the United Nations in Manhattan. Colombia holds the rotating presidency of the UN Security Council in June, and although the Trump administration revoked Petro's visa last year for its public comments, it continues to allow travel to the UN under its responsibilities as the host of the world's body's headquarters. Mamdani and Petro plan to hold a private bilateral meeting followed by a public event discussing democracy in the Western Hemisphere, said a person familiar with the planning. Analysts said the decision by the Trump administration to stymie Petro's meeting with a mayor represented an extraordinary action. Quote, he's not a dictator. His term ends in 2 months. Adam Isaacson, a Colombia expert at the Washington Office on Latin America, said of Petro, quote, it appears that he's being punished for the crime of criticizing the Trump administration, end quote. Petro, Colombia's first leftist president, has long traded criticisms with Trump, accusing him of being, quote, complicit in genocide, end quote, in Gaza, while Trump called him a lunatic who's got a lot of problems, mental problems, end quote. The two leaders put their differences aside in a February meeting at the White House that Trump said was, quote, terrific. Quote, he's great, we got along great, he told reporters after. But Petro's criticisms of U.S. lethal boat strikes in Latin America and the U.S. overthrow of President Nicolas Maduro in Venezuela have drawn the ire of Secretary of State Marco Rubio, a staunch opponent of leftists across Latin America, who Petro said, quote, does not like me, end quote. The Trump administration took its strongest action after Petro addressed a group of pro-Palestinian supporters outside UN headquarters last September and criticized U.S. policy in the Middle East. Quote, I ask all the soldiers of the Army of the U.S. not to point their rifles at humanity, Petro said. Quote, disobey the orders of Trump, obey the orders of humanity, end quote. In response, the Trump administration imposed sanctions on him under, quote, counter-narcotics-related authorities, end quote, though critics have said the U.S. has not brought forward credible evidence. The State Department official said Trump had made a good-faith effort to find, quote, common ground, end quote, during his White House meeting, but Petro, quote, continues with this kind of behavior, end quote. Quote, under our UN headquarters agreements, we allow diplomats to the UN, but Office of Foreign Assets Control and visa sanctions remain in place, the official said. Following the discussion between U.S. and Colombian officials, Bogota informed Mamdani's office that Petro's trip was being shortened, quote, which would exclude the possibility for a conversation, end quote, said a person familiar with the conversations. The restrictions placed on Petro's movements while in New York are unusual for a world leader not considered an international pariah. In 2007, then-Iranian President Mahmoud Ahmadinejad was allowed to give a speech at Columbia University during his visit to the UN General Assembly in New York. In a 2009 UN visit, then-Libyan leader Gaddafi erected a Bedouin-style tent on a Westchester estate owned by Trump, though he was forced to take it down. The Trump administration last year also restricted the movements of Iran's delegation to the UN General Assembly. Though the two countries do not have a formal diplomatic relations and the visit did not entail the head of government. Quote, one doesn't have to like Petro to recognize that he isn't in the same category as those leaders, said Isaacson, who noted that the restrictions could impact more than just U.S.-Colombian relations. Quote, if this is a new precedent of world leaders who criticize this administration having their U.N. visits truncated, then they will stop coming, he said. The U.S. move comes a week after Trump inserted himself into Colombia's presidential elections by endorsing a right-wing candidate running against Petro's leftist ally. The White House did not comment on whether Trump was directly involved in the decision to stymie the Mamdani meeting, which has created a new irritant in its relationship with the mayor of his hometown. Trump initially denounced Mamdani's political rise, threatening to cut off funding to the city or even arrest Mamdani and revoke his citizenship. Republicans followed his lead in arguing that the self-described Democratic Socialist mayor was a sign the National Democratic Party was lurching left. The hostility abruptly vanished when Mamdani, newly elected, visited Trump at the White House. In a friendly Oval Office meeting, the president reacted warmly to Mamdani and predicted he would succeed. A disorienting reversal for Republicans. Mamdani returned in February seeking support for new housing and left with the president's assurance of releasing a Columbia University student from immigration detention. Trump resumed attacking Mamdani in April, accusing him on social media of, quote, destroying New York, end quote, with taxes, after Mamdani proposed funding free childcare by taxing second homes valued at $1 million or more. Quote, the president and I both want this city to succeed, Mamdani responded. This is how you do it, end quote. Trump and Mamdani both attended Monday's NBA Finals game at Madison Square Garden, but the president told reporters afterward he did not see the mayor there. That will do it for today. This has been Nancy Greiwe reading the Washington Post for this Thursday, June 11th. Thank you for listening.
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2: Welcome to the reading of the New York Times for Thursday, June 11th, 2026. As a reminder, Radio I is a reading service intended for people who are blind or have other disabilities that make it difficult to read printed material. Your reader for today is Scott Johnson. And we'll begin with the Merriam-Webster word of the day. Today's word is saturnine. Saturnine. Saturnine is a literary word that typically describes people who are glum and grumpy, or things that suggest or express gloom. It can also mean slow to act or change. A walk in the sunshine can improve your mood significantly, raising the spirits of even the most saturnine among us. Today's front page headlines from the national print edition of the New York Times. Multiple U.S. airstrikes in Iran as Trump voices frustration with talks. Sites on Strait hit in second day of attacks. Drawn-out conflict is driving inflation. Hope and fear with Plattner. Democrats gamble in high-stakes Maine. Years of buttering up Trump ahead of World Cup. A charm effort offered praise, cozy ties, and a peace prize. Thousands of SpaceX workers near New Frontier. Millionaire. And a killer, an officer, and a good Samaritan. Echoes of three deaths. Colorado police reflect 5 years later. Today's first story is headlined U.S. Strikes Iran for Second Day as War Heats Back Up. It's by Lara Jakes, Max Birak, Jonathan Swan, and Michael Levinson. American forces bombed Iran for the second straight night on Wednesday, hours after President Trump said that Iran was taking too long to negotiate a peace deal. Iranian state news outlets reported explosions on two islands near the Strait of Hormuz, the hotly contested commercial waterway, as well as in the cities of Minab, Sirik, and Bandar Abbas, near an airport and airbase. They also said that air defenses had been activated in the capital, Tehran. As Mr. Trump alternates between promising peace and threatening to return to full-scale war, neither has happened. But now the war that the United States and Israel launched in February looks as if it could be escalating, despite a ceasefire agreed to in April. The U.S. attacks on Iran a day earlier were a direct response, Mr. Trump said, to the downing of an American attack helicopter near the Strait of Hormuz. The strikes on Wednesday appeared to have been launched because Mr. Trump was losing patience with Iran's diplomatic posture. Weeks of indirect talks have failed to produce a diplomatic breakthrough. They've taken too long to negotiate a deal that would have been great for them. Now they will have to pay the price, the president wrote on social media hours before the latest airstrikes. U.S. Central Command said the strikes on Wednesday had been carried out on Mr. Trump's orders and were, quote, response to Iran's unwarranted and continued aggression, unquote. With no end to the turmoil in the Middle East, the U.N. Secretary General Antonio Guterres lamented earlier in the day that the ceasefire, announced about 2 months ago, was now, quote, more like a lesser fire, as we have seen with the escalating attacks and rhetoric over the last 48 hours, unquote. Speaking to the Security Council, he pleaded with all parties to negotiate a lasting peace agreement and warned that the continuing attacks could mushroom into a wider war. Defense Secretary Pete Hegseth told reporters at MacDill Air Force Base in Tampa, Florida, that the strikes on Wednesday night would strengthen the Trump administration's negotiating position with Iran. Central Command will be busy tonight, he said, because President Trump said we will be hitting Iran hard, and we will be. Just before he spoke, Iran's representative to the United Nations, Amir Saeed Iravani, told the Security Council that Mr. Trump should stop threatening Iran. Iran has never negotiated under threats and pressure, and will never submit to pressure or coercion, he said. The spokesman for Iran's foreign ministry, Esmail Baghaei, said the U.S. attacks on Tuesday had undermined diplomatic efforts to end the war, according to MER, a semi-official Iranian news agency. Talks cannot advance, he said, without, quote, a

0: This service is intended solely for individuals who cannot read conventional print due to a disability. Ineligible listeners risk infringing on copyright laws, and KPBS Radio Reading Service is not responsible for any violations that may occur. Our service may not be redistributed without our written consent. If you agree to these conditions, please continue listening.
1: Military said. U.S. Central Command said its strikes on Tuesday had hit air defenses, ground control stations, and radar sites near the Strait of Hormuz. It called the strikes a proportional response to recent attacks on U.S. forces and international commercial ships transiting regional waters. The Iranian state broadcaster IRIB reported that the U.S. attacks had hit drinking water facilities in the southern province of Hormuzgan, cutting off water for thousands of people. Mr. Baghaei accused the United States of deliberately striking civilian infrastructure that supplied drinking water to more than 20,000 residents in 10 villages. He called it a calculated war crime and a violation of international humanitarian law. U.S. Central Command did not respond to a request for comment. During the summer, Hormuzgan province is among the hottest places on Earth, with temperatures that can reach 122 degrees. The chief executive of the regional water company, Abdulhamid Hazimpour, said the temperatures in the province were unbearable without water, and that the damage had been repaired in less than 12 hours, IRIB reported. Manachar Shirazi, an environmental expert and geophysicist at Virginia Tech, said, quote, "In a region already facing extreme heat, chronic water scarcity, and a rapidly warming climate, the loss of drinking water infrastructure is more than physical damage. It threatens the health, resilience, and daily survival of entire communities," unquote. In retaliation for the strikes on Tuesday, Iran said it had launched drones at U.S. naval targets in Bahrain and fired missiles at American military facilities in Jordan, Bahrain. Jordan and Kuwait all said they had intercepted incoming Iranian attacks, and a U.S. official said there were no reports of American casualties or damage to bases in the region. Attacks inflamed tensions between Iran and Arab states in the Persian Gulf that host American military bases and have been repeatedly targeted by Iranian fire. Bahrain's military described the barrage as treacherous, and the foreign ministers of Arab states in the Gulf called on Iran to immediately stop its attacks on their countries. "Persistence in this aggressive approach will only lead to further isolation," the minister said in a joint statement after a meeting in Bahrain. On Tuesday, the U.S. military, which has been enforcing a blockade on ships entering and leaving Iranian ports, said it had disabled a vessel registered in Palau, an island nation in the Pacific Ocean, by firing into its engine room. It said the crew had repeatedly failed to obey American orders not to proceed toward Iran through the Gulf of Oman. On Wednesday, India said that 3 of the 24 Indian crew members on board the vessel, the Setabello, were missing, and summoned a top U.S. diplomat in New Delhi to protest the attack. American forces disabled another Palau-flagged vessel, the Marivex, on Monday. It, too, carried 24 Indian crew members, and it, too, was accused by the U.S. military of violating the blockade. The crew members sent frantic SOS messages for more than 2 hours before they were rescued by helicopter and taken to Mazarat Island off Oman's coast. "The continuing incidents of attacks on shipping in the region are deeply worrisome and a direct result of the ongoing conflict in the region," India's foreign ministry said in a statement. Quote, "We reiterate our call for immediate de-escalation of tensions and the conclusion of ongoing negotiations for a diplomatic solution so that peace and stability can return to the region," unquote. Our next story is headlined, "Inflation accelerates to fastest pace in 3 years as energy prices bite." It's by Lydia DePillo.

Minneapolis. Inflation accelerated for a third straight month in May amid a stalemate in negotiations to end a war with Iran that has pushed up energy prices, adding to the burden on already strained consumers. The Consumer Price Index rose 4.2% in May from a year earlier, the Bureau of Labor Statistics reported on Wednesday, a sharp rise from the 2.4% annual increase before the conflict started in February, and the fastest pace since April 2023. Over the course of the month, overall prices jumped by 0.5%. The increase has been driven almost entirely by energy prices, which were up 23.5% from a year earlier. Americans have felt that effect most acutely while filling up their vehicles. A gallon of gasoline costs $4.15 on average, according to AAA, up more than a dollar from a year ago. Faster price gains have wiped out the pay increases Americans have received over the past year, on average. Adjusted for inflation, hourly earnings have fallen 0.7% over the past year and are exactly where they were when President Trump returned to office. Tax refunds that came in the spring have been spent, and reductions to the Federal Supplemental Nutrition Assistance Program are now cutting into food budgets. It's quite a negative situation, said Stephen Brown, chief North American economist for Capital Economics. Quote, low-income consumers don't have a lot of room to maneuver at this point, unquote. That dynamic was visible across earnings reports at large retailers in recent weeks. Dollar General told investors that its customers had been pulling back on food purchases and looking to shop closer to home because of high gas prices. Even people making more than $100,000 a year were still coming in for cheaper essentials, however. The inflation report contained some reassuring news for the Federal Reserve, which meets next week to decide whether to change interest rates. Monetary policymakers are most interested in the core rate, which strips out volatile food and energy prices and is thought to be a better measure of underlying inflation. That index rose 2.9% on a year-over-year basis and 0.2% for the month, a slower pace than April's monthly rate. Price increases for durable goods were also fairly tame, an indication that the tariffs that Mr. Trump imposed last year have largely worked their way into prices. Household furnishings have been falling for the past few months and are up only 2.4% over the year. Recreational goods edged down over the month, and new vehicles have been falling in price and are only 0.2% more expensive than this time last year. Prices in some categories are still normalizing from pandemic-era booms like autos and health insurance, which have dropped 2% and 6.4% over the year, respectively. The White House seized on some of those price declines as a sign that Mr. Trump's economic agenda was delivering meaningful results for the American people, as Kush Desai, an administration spokesman, said in a statement. The numbers were great, Mr. Trump told reporters at a bill signing on Wednesday. But according to a long-running survey from the University of Michigan, the increasing mismatch between earnings and prices has put consumers in a foul mood, which poses a danger for Republicans in November's midterm elections. The muted core increase may reassure monetary policymakers that they can avoid raising interest rates for now, even though the labor market appears to be strengthening. But it's also potentially a sign that companies are doing their best to absorb higher energy costs, aware that shoppers are seeing slower wage increases and are exhausted by high prices. Open Brand, a consumer data company, recorded heavier-than-usual discounting through Memorial Day weekend, Ralph McLaughlin, its chief economist, said. There isn't a major evidence that spiking energy prices are really proliferating yet into the rest of the economy, Mr. McLaughlin said. It's showing that at least manufacturers and retailers are perhaps acknowledging that consumers are very price sensitive.
Energy bills have been spilling into some categories where they make up a large chunk of the ultimate price tag, including airline fares, which rose 2.7% in May and 26.7% from a year earlier. The International Air Transport Association said on Sunday that higher jet fuel prices would cost the industry $100 billion this year. Hotel rates also increased 0.5% last month in a possible indication of effects from the World Cup, although the hospitality industry has been disappointed by demand for rooms. Admission to sporting events, a volatile category, rose 2.8% in May. That kind of discretionary and luxury spending has been driven by high-income consumers whose stock portfolios have fattened this year. But grocery prices rose only 0.1% over the month, down from 0.7% in April, because of falling prices for meat and dairy after a large surge in beef prices. Producers, distributors, and retailers have tried to keep prices as stable as possible in hopes that the energy surge will pass, said Andy Herrig, a vice president at FMI, a food industry trade association. You want to have some certainty about where we're headed before you see where the prices go at the consumer level, because you don't want to have periods where you're raising and you're lowering, Mr. Herrig said. So I think that slowed the price transmission up to this point. That may change in the coming months and years, however, as American farmers face a persistent drought, which has lowered yields and price increases for fertilizer that could force them to plant less next season. For food that is harvested, the supply chain for materials that go into food packaging remains constricted. Campbell's, for example, told investors that it would charge 5 to 6% more in the coming fiscal year because of underlying inflation and the higher cost of energy and materials that go through the Strait of Hormuz. Oil obviously gets into products, whether it's packaging, whether it's logistics, Todd Cunfer, Campbell's chief financial officer, said on the company's earnings call this week, quote, "And then we're seeing some aluminum, which comes out of that region, is very, very elevated," unquote. America's artificial intelligence boom is also pushing up inflation. Although electricity in the United States is mostly generated by abundant natural gas and renewable energy sources rather than oil, massive new data centers are adding so much demand for power that prices have risen nearly 6% from last year. Those computing complexes also need the same memory chips that go into nearly all consumer electronics. As a consequence, computer equipment is becoming more expensive after getting cheaper for decades. That long period of low inflation from 2000 to 2020 was driven by technology, said David Doyle, head of economics at Macquarie Group. It feels like we're on the other side of that, and potentially that means we're in a structurally higher inflation regime. Over the longer term, artificial intelligence may push inflation down by lowering the cost of services. Right now, it's only adding to the more immediate energy price shock, which could get worse as countries around the world run down their reserves, or better, if a durable peace in the Middle East is reached. If the conflict ends, and that's a big if, we do think it would likely be a peak, Asti Sheth, Moody's Ratings chief credit officer, said of May's inflation reading. Quote, "If it doesn't, then it won't," unquote. Now a story headlined, "A years-long effort to woo Trump culminates with the World Cup." It's by Tariq Panja and Rebecca R. Ruiz, who have covered politics, business, and corruption in world soccer for more than a decade. For the past year, FIFA, the governing body of international soccer, has leased an office on the 17th floor of New York's Trump Tower that has sat all but empty. The rent goes to President Trump's family business, but soccer officials say the space sits largely idle. Paying rent to the Trumps was the choice of Gianni Infantino, FIFA's president, who has made being close to Mr. Trump a top priority.
He has lavished the president with praise, trophies, and a medal. He has made pilgrimages to Mar-a-Lago, the Trump National Doral Golf Club, and even the Melania documentary premiere. Mr. Infantino has publicly boosted the president through impeachments and plummeting poll numbers. It was all in service, Mr. Infantino's supporters say, of ensuring that the World Cup, which begins this week, goes off without a hitch. Mr. Trump could disrupt the games in any number of ways. Mr. Infantino, allies say, is handling a volatile president who responds to praise and gifts. He's straightforward in terms of what you need to do to manage the relationship, said Majed al-Sahib, a soccer official from Saudi Arabia, who said that Mr. Infantino was being pragmatic. FIFA officials are clear about what they want from the World Cup. They want a higher profile in the United States and more growth in the world's biggest consumer market. They also want to shed the reputation for corruption and cartoonish excess that led to Justice Department prosecutions. Mr. Infantino failed to woo the Biden administration, former government officials said, but he found a receptive ear in Mr. Trump, who calls him the king of soccer. A decade ago, soccer executives were terrified to travel to the United States, fearing they'd be arrested. Now, Mr. Infantino is an Oval Office regular. Mr. Infantino presided over the previous two World Cups in Russia and Qatar and drew criticism for cozying up to autocrats in both countries. His amity with Mr. Trump has him once again defending his way of operating in what is supposed to be a politically neutral position. I think it is absolutely crucial for the success of a World Cup to have a close relationship with the president, with the government, Mr. Infantino said last year. I have a lot of friends. This World Cup will be a test of whether that friendship pays off. A top FIFA official says he believes there is an unofficial understanding that the authorities will not conduct immigration enforcement outside of stadiums. A FIFA spokesman denied any deal and said enforcement was up to the government. The Department of Homeland Security did not address the question. The Justice Department also recently dismissed long-running criminal charges as part of its FIFA investigation. Prosecutors said the case, quote, doesn't fit within the administration's priorities, unquote. And Mr. Trump seemed to defer to Mr. Infantino this spring on allowing Iranian players to come to the United States. If Gianni said it, the president said, I'm okay. Still, Mr. Trump undercut Mr. Infantino recently by criticizing the high cost of tickets. And whatever reassurances may have been made on immigration, support staff for Iran's national team was denied visas, along with a Somali referee. Mr. Infantino's coziness with the president also appears to be influencing FIFA in Trump-like ways that could outlast the tournament. FIFA is exploring hotel deals that would license its name, just as the Trump family has long done, according to three people familiar with the discussions. He has also expressed interest in launching a FIFA cryptocurrency, just as the Trumps have done. A FIFA spokesman said the organization was paying market rent in Trump Tower and that the office would be used during the World Cup. Inside FIFA, many officials privately question whether this has all been in service of Mr. Infantino himself. He has accompanied Mr. Trump on state visits, sat center stage at the inauguration, and has attended diplomatic events. What does any of that, his critics ask, have to do with soccer? Mr. Infantino declined to be interviewed. His years-long campaign to curry favor with Mr. Trump and the hand-wringing it has prompted was described in dozens of interviews with FIFA insiders and others close to the two men. Some spoke on condition of anonymity to describe private conversations. Infantino thinks he's the leader in the relationship, said Sepp Blatter, the former FIFA president whose ouster at the height of the corruption scandal paved the way for Mr. Infantino's accession. But nobody can lead Trump. That's a quote.
The men first met in the Oval Office in the summer of 2018. The United States had just won the right, along with Canada and Mexico, to host the World Cup, and the mood was celebratory. "You're pretty famous, right?" Mr. Trump asked. "Pretty important and pretty famous." "Yeah," Mr. Infantino replied. "It looks like it." Mr. Infantino, a lawyer and the son of an Italian immigrant who worked on Switzerland's railways, had secured the FIFA presidency the same year that Mr. Trump was elected. In that first White House meeting, he presented the president with a Trump jersey and a set of penalty cards that the men joked could be used on the news media. "You are part of the FIFA team now," Mr. Infantino said. It was a remarkable turnabout. 3 years earlier, the Justice Department had unveiled an indictment detailing corruption in world soccer. Major brands did not renew their sponsorship deals, and the organization suffered financial losses. But if Mr. Infantino was eager to welcome the president onto FIFA's team, he quickly found himself on the Trump team, a pretty important, pretty famous endorser of a president in the middle of an impeachment inquiry. "Johnny, we're going to have to extend my second term," Mr. Trump said on the South Lawn in September 2019 as Mr. Infantino smiled beside him. Months later, as lawmakers debated charges of obstruction and abuse of power against Mr. Trump, Mr. Infantino praised him before business leaders in Davos, Switzerland. "You might wonder why the president of FIFA is introducing the president of the United States of America," Mr. Infantino said. He joked that it had been suggested that the two of them might be the most important people in attendance. Soon, Mr. Infantino was back at the White House, this time as an unusual guest for the signing of the Abraham Accords, which established diplomatic ties between Israel and some Arab nations. He also arranged a courtesy visit with the Attorney General, who was overseeing the FIFA games. "I am fully convinced," Mr. Infantino said after that meeting, "that the credibility and reputation of FIFA is being restored at the highest level." Then came the 2020 election, and Mr. Infantino's fortunes changed. President Joseph R. Biden, Jr. proved to be less welcoming to FIFA than his predecessor. There were no Oval Office greetings. Administration officials said they'd been wary of getting too close to a scandal-tainted organization. They saw no benefit in putting the president alongside Mr. Infantino. There was definitely a hands-off, keep-them-at-a-distance approach at the White House, said Caitlin Derkovich, a former National Security Council official who helped oversee World Cup planning. She said FIFA repeatedly tried to arrange meetings with top officials. In interviews, FIFA officials said that Mr. Infantino had been trying to raise FIFA's profile. More practically, they said, he wanted people, when they Googled FIFA, to find anything but stories about bribery and kickbacks. But even an attempt to meet formally with Secretary of State Antony J. Blinken at the 2022 World Cup in Qatar fell flat, according to three people familiar with FIFA's efforts to arrange a meeting. Mr. Infantino's few interactions with American officials were mostly perfunctory and private, like a half-hour meeting with the National Security Advisor to address security and visa wait times. So when Mr. Trump won re-election in 2024, there was an opportunity to build on Mr. Infantino's foundation, and Mr. Trump seemed eager to pick up where they had left off. Days before Mr. Trump's second inauguration, the men convened at Mar-a-Lago, the president's private club in South Florida, and flashed thumbs-up signs for a photo that Mr. Infantino posted to Instagram. Mr. Trump thanked him by name at a victory rally, and Mr. Infantino had an elevated seat behind Mr. Trump at the inauguration. Mr. Infantino eagerly promoted all of it, sounding at times like Mr. Trump's campaign partner. "Together, we will make not only America great again, but also the entire world," he said. Mr. Infantino, it seemed, had achieved everything he wanted,
accolades, endorsements, and a World Cup task force proposed by Mr. Infantino himself that gave FIFA a formal place among Mr. Trump's inner circle. But soon it was clear that such closeness had drawbacks. When the world's top soccer officials gathered in Paraguay for their annual meeting in May 2025, Mr. Infantino was on the other side of the globe, tagging along on Mr. Trump's state visit to Persian Gulf countries. The trip had little to do with soccer, and when he finally arrived at the FIFA meeting, he was several hours late. European soccer officials walked out, protesting his prioritization of private political interests, their term. "I felt that I needed to be there to represent football and all of you," Mr. Infantino told them. It was then that behind-the-scenes grumbles exploded into view. FIFA is an unusual amalgam of 211 countries and territories, each with its own politics. Mr. Infantino's closeness to Mr. Trump had impressed some constituencies and alienated others. It's a matter of priorities, and at that moment, Trump was the priority for Infantino, said David Goldblatt, author of The Ball is Round, A Global History of Football. But Mr. Infantino was undeterred. One of his signature innovations was a 32-team tournament for the world's best professional teams, the Club World Cup. But when he plugged the event from the Oval Office, he suddenly credited Mr. Trump as co-creator. After Mr. Trump kept the original Tiffany & Company trophy, FIFA presented the winners with another. Then on the eve of the tournament, U.S. Customs and Border Protection announced that agents would be, quote, suited and booted, ready to provide security for the first round of games, unquote. Tournament officials panicked, terrified that immigration agents would arrest fans, according to three people who participated in planning discussions. Such a spectacle could deter attendance at the 2026 World Cup and potentially lead to a global backlash against FIFA. By then, Mr. Infantino was living in Miami, in the president's orbit. His advisors strategized about asking Mr. Trump for a moratorium on immigration actions, both during the club matches and the World Cup. While no one close to either man has indicated what exactly they discussed privately, FIFA officials said that Mr. Infantino pressed the immigration matter. Whether for that reason or not, the government's social media post was removed and ICE raids never materialized. Soccer officials said they believed there was a similar understanding for the World Cup, but as is often the case with Mr. Trump, nobody can say for sure. The Department of Homeland Security, which oversees immigration and customs enforcement, did not acknowledge any such agreement. U.S. Customs and Border Protection, in coordination with DHS and other agencies, is dedicated to ensuring the safety and success of the FIFA World Cup, a DHS spokesperson said. By some measures, the club tournament represented a win for Mr. Infantino's strategy. He got an Oval Office platform, Ivanka Trump participated in the draw, immigration agents stayed away, and Mr. Trump attended the final match. But it was also a reminder that when there's a limelight, Mr. Trump often seizes it for himself. Appearing on stage after the final whistle, Mr. Trump lingered longer than planned, upending meticulous choreography, confusing the winning team, and standing squarely before the cameras during the trophy presentation. FIFA and Secret Service officials were alarmed, and fireworks were delayed because of the president's presence. It went viral, with Mr. Trump basking in FIFA's moment. Oval Office visits are now routine for Mr. Infantino. "Always happy to be here at home, if I can say that," he said last year. "You are home," Mr. Trump replied. When Mr. Trump assembled dignitaries and business titans for a state dinner for Crown Prince Mohammed bin Salman of Saudi Arabia, Mr. Infantino was there. "I think we should all support what he's doing," Mr. Infantino said at a business conference in Miami, "because I think it's looking pretty good."
Mr. Infantino has sought to capitalize on access to Trump allies. Under his watch, FIFA discussed with former Treasury Secretary Steven Mnuchin an investment in a streaming service, according to a senior FIFA official. Nothing materialized, only because the venture was put on hold, according to a person who was part of the talks. More recently, FIFA has explored hotel licensing deals with a prominent South Florida developer who is poised to develop the waterfront opposite Mar-a-Lago. Mr. Infantino also lobbied for Mr. Trump to be awarded the Nobel Peace Prize, which the president has craved. When the award went to the Venezuelan politician Maria Corina Machado, Mr. Infantino had an idea. 3 weeks after the Nobel announcement, senior FIFA officials were told that Mr. Infantino wanted to announce a peace prize of his own. How long, they asked, did they have to work out the details? The criteria, for example, or the makeup of the nomination committee? Those questions went unanswered. Some of the most senior officials were told straight away whom the first honoree would be, according to a person with direct knowledge of the plans who learned about the prize and its recipient on the same day. FIFA did not have time to consider what its prize would look like, but luckily the father of an employee was a sculptor, and FIFA had in its collection a miscellany of a miniature version of one of his pieces, according to two soccer officials. The trophy was in hand. The FIFA Peace Prize was announced November 5th, with the award to be bestowed at the World Cup tournament draw a month later. FIFA had planned to have that event in Las Vegas, but Paolo Zampoli, a longtime Trump ally serving as a presidential envoy, encouraged Mr. Infantino to reconsider. To move the President of the United States is a big process, he recalled saying. Last-minute events might prevent a trip to Las Vegas, he said, but a local venue would better assure his audience. You know how important FIFA is for us, Mr. Zampoli added. FIFA said Mr. Zampoli had no influence on the choice. Mr. Infantino moved the event to the John F. Kennedy Center for the Performing Arts in Washington, teasing that the site might be called the Trump Kennedy Center. Mr. Trump attended, and to nobody's surprise, was the first recipient of the FIFA Peace Prize. He received a certificate, a medal, and the repurposed trophy. Mr. Trump called it truly one of the great honors of my life. That's a quote. The award angered many soccer officials who said it had embarrassed FIFA and cast the organization as partisan. Lisa Klaveness, president of Norway's Soccer Federation, said a human rights lawyer, said the prize breached FIFA's rules on political neutrality. She announced that Norway would back an ethics complaint against Mr. Infantino. Ms. Klaveness said in an interview that she recognized that FIFA needed friendly relations with the governments hosting World Cup games. But she said there needed to be checks and balances to keep FIFA from being used for political purposes. Mr. Infantino, though, has worn his friendship with the president on his sleeve and his head. At one public meeting, world leaders and delegates were given red USA baseball caps. Mr. Infantino happily donned his, emblazoned with the numbers 45-47, signifying the Trump presidencies. This winter, as Mr. Infantino marked a decade in the job, he celebrated with a party at a Four Seasons hotel in Miami. Ivanka Trump and her husband, Jared Kushner, attended. The celebration carried into spring, when Mr. Infantino announced at a soccer meeting in Vancouver that he would run for a third term. He argued that the organization had repaired its reputation and played a slideshow that included Mr. Trump. "We have definitely come a long way these last 10 years, he told soccer officials. FIFA, he said, was now sitting at the top tables in every aspect. Our next story is headlined Pope Leo Blesses the Sagrada Familia.
To some, the church is a curse. It's by Jason Horowitz, reporting from Barcelona. On June 10, 1926, Antoni Gaudí, the architectural visionary who designed Barcelona's spectacular and still unfinished Sagrada Familia Basilica, died after being struck by a tram. A century later, one of the architects trying to complete its construction is terrified of being run over by the city's bicycle delivery riders. "They're scarier," said Mauricio Cortez, an architect who worked on the basilica's newly finished central tower that Pope Leo XIV blessed in Barcelona on Wednesday. Leo, the third pope to visit the church, inaugurated the tower and, from a white throne outside the church, took in a spectacular light and fireworks display that elicited oohs and ahs from the crowd of dignitaries and clerics, themselves holding electric torches back in the packed basilica. He also honored Gaudí, an observant Roman Catholic, once called God's architect, whose own visage appears, drawn by choreographed fireworks, next to the tower and illuminated cross in the night sky. The Pope's presence temporarily turned the building and the packed nearby neighborhoods into the axis around which the Catholic world turned. Leo, during Mass at the Basilica on Wednesday evening, portrayed the church's slow construction as a metaphor for life. "This church is a single building made of many stones," he said, "a house that grows steadily over the years following a single plan." Yet when the Pope leaves, the Sagrada Familia and the surrounding streets will morph once more into a lightning rod for more quotidian concerns about the soul of Barcelona. Residents complain of a city congested, not only with too many delivery riders, but also with too many tourists taking up too many apartments with too little room to house the people who grew up there. The Sagrada Familia is at the heart of those concerns, attracting the tourists who drive up prices, as well as threatening the displacement of nearby residents whose homes may be destroyed to enable the basilica's construction. That puts the church at the intersection of national partisan politics, questions of regional identity, and local anxieties about over-tourism, housing shortages, and forced displacement that run even deeper than concerns about colliding with delivery bikes. "The situation around here is horrific," said Salvador Barroso, a representative of the Association of Those Affected by the Sagrada Familia, who lives in a building across from the church that could be demolished to make room for the building's possible expansion. He said many of his neighbors had planned to hang black ribbons out their windows during the Pope's visit on Wednesday to protest the injustice of displacement in a city with skyrocketing rents and diminishing housing inventory. "I don't see how a good Christian could accept it," Mr. Barroso said. The Sagrada Familia Foundation, which owns and operates the church and reaps its ticket sales, argues that Gaudí planned a walkway to connect the church's still unfinished glory facade, which will be its main entrance, to the street level several yards below. "It is possible that entire city blocks will need to be cleared for the project, forcing the displacement of hundreds of families." Esteve Camps, leader of the foundation's construction board, has said that the church will not back down on this plan, and he has also noted, quote, "We are following Gaudi's plan to the letter," unquote. But residents say there's no evidence that Gaudí, whose original models and drawings were destroyed by anarchists during the Spanish Civil War, planned for the staircase. They point to a Spanish government statement saying as much when the buildings went up in the 1970s. Barcelona's city council will ultimately decide if the expansion goes ahead or not, and the city has said that the foundation will have to shoulder the costs of any eventual relocations. Local media reported that the city government and the neighborhood association met this month
to discuss the possible displacement. More generally, city officials giddily talk about the Sagrada Familia as a global destination that they envision as a Taj Mahal of Europe. Yet to Mr. Barroso and his neighbors, the church has more than 5 million visitors, coupled with the buskers and tchotchke shops they attract, have already ruined the neighborhood. On the eve of Leo's visit, the building opposite the facade displayed a poster showing buildings being stomped on by a boot in the shape of the Sagrada Familia. One woman, who bought her apartment there in 1980 and raised her children in the building, said that she remembered when there were only a handful of workers at the church and she could hear a single hammer on the stone. But since the Olympics, held in Barcelona in 1992, accelerated the city's resurgence, she said, the Sagrada Familia had become an increasingly noisy neighbor. Others worried it had become an aggressive one, too. They can kick us out because of the Sagrada Familia issues, said Pedro Dean, 39, a chef from Argentina who sublet in the threatened building. He said that a clause of his lease stipulated that he could be evicted with 4 months' notice because of the church's construction. But he took it in pride. Quote, the church has been here longer than the building. Sometimes it's easier to just go with the flow. Unquote. Another resident, Daria Lapina, a 32-year-old English teacher from Moscow, said she felt bad for the families who might be moved out. They have a housing crisis here, and you're going to relocate hundreds of families, she said. How are you going to do that? There's unlikely to be any respite from the construction anytime soon. According to Mr. Cortez, the architect, the towers over the facade could still take another decade to finish. Mr. Cortez has been working on the project for 20 years, he noted, compared to Gaudi's 40. Halfway there, he said. The Sagrada Familia has essentially been under construction for 144 years and has become a church that never ends, said Archbishop Juan Planelles of Tarragona, a city near Barcelona. It is also a never-ending theater for Spanish politics. During the Spanish Civil War, construction slowed, and the church was vandalized by leftist arsonists. Pedro Sanchez, Spain's left-leaning prime minister, attended the mass, sitting with his wife in the front row, even though he is a professed atheist who has often distanced himself from the Catholic Church. His right-wing opponents have mocked him for doing so, accusing Mr. Sanchez, whose allies are embroiled in corruption scandals that imperil his political survival, of trying to bolster his image by showing he is close to the popular pope. When Mass began on Wednesday evening, all of the country's polarized forces sat together in the same pews, listening as Leo spoke of the church as a work in progress, like the perpetual development required by faith. Even with a king and a pope and a prime minister in attendance, the church stole the show. Leo celebrated Mass surrounded by elaborate facades that resemble a coral reef made from biblical figures, allegorical scenes, angelic musicians, stone roses, rosaries, and statues of Roman soldiers, one of which has six toes. Inside, multicolor light shoots from the stained glass windows, casting prisms onto stone columns that look like trees, the trunks of which branch into arches under a canopy of geometric stars. This event at the Sagrada Familia is something more than inaugurating a tower, Archbishop Planelles said. It honors an entire construction to elevate the spirit, he added. Across the street, however, Mr. Barroso still hoped that the Pope, who has often emphasized economic injustice, might have noticed all the black ribbons on his way to the church and asked himself, what is this all about? Our next story is headlined, Democrats make a huge bet on Plattner in Maine, which could decide the Senate. It's by Lisa Lehrer.
Graham Plattner's primary victory in Maine sends Democrats barreling into one of this year's most important Senate contests with a rush of insurgent energy but gnawing uncertainty about the withering Republican scrutiny to come. His decisive victory offered a vivid display of the deep Democratic desire for a new generation of leaders, suggesting that many primary voters in Maine embraced his populist economic message and working-class appeal. Yet in nominating Mr. Plattner, Democrats are making an enormous bet in their quest to regain control of the Senate, staking their chances in a crucial race on an untested and scandal-plagued oysterman. Maine is a linchpin of both parties' midterm strategies. With Republicans holding 53 seats in the Senate, Democrats will have to defend all the seats they hold and flip four more to win control in November. For months, party leaders have believed their most likely path ran through North Carolina, Ohio, Alaska, and especially Maine, the only state of the four that voted against President Trump in 2024. But Mr. Plattner's controversy-filled ascent to the Democratic nomination has complicated those plans, leaving some strategists worried that the party may need to win in deep red Iowa or Texas to offset a loss in Maine. Even with many Maine liberals excited about his candidacy, the road ahead for Mr. Plattner remains difficult. He is facing Senator Susan Collins, a powerful moderate Republican legislator with a three-decade record of winning over female voters who make up the majority of the Maine electorate. He must pivot from being a left-wing insurgent, Senator Bernie Sanders of Vermont has been one of his fiercest champions, to winning over general election voters in Maine. And he must dispel the concerns of the nearly 30% of primary voters who, according to incomplete results on Tuesday night, cast their ballots for other Democratic candidates. Those efforts began with his victory speech on Tuesday night. "If you believe, as I do, that we can change our politics and change our country, then you must believe that people can change," he told supporters in rural Blue Hill, where he was born. Quote, "Every day I wake up and I try to be a little better and a little bit kinder than I was the day before," unquote. Ms. Collins, who is widely seen as the most vulnerable Republican incumbent, faces her own considerable challenges. She must outrun the difficult national political environment for Republicans, with Mr. Trump's approval ratings sagging amid an unpopular war with Iran that has driven up gas prices and inflation. And she must persuade voters eager for generational change and new leadership that she remains fit for a sixth term at age 73. Mr. Plattner sought to remind voters of those liabilities in his victory speech, lacing into Ms. Collins with scathing attacks intended to tie her to the Trump administration. "The truth is, Susan Collins doesn't serve us," he said. "She serves Donald Trump." For their part, Republicans have already signaled that they plan a flood of advertising focused on Mr. Plattner's character, with the party's main super PAC lashing him as, quote, "untrustworthy, unhinged, and unfit for Maine," unquote. On Tuesday evening, the Republican Senate campaign arm released a digital ad contrasting the two candidates, accompanied by a news release featuring 8 bullet points highlighting Mr. Plattner's controversial past conduct and statements. "Susan Collins doesn't have a Nazi tattoo," a narrator states in the ad, a reference to a tattoo Mr. Plattner had that was widely recognized as an SS symbol. He later had it covered up. "Ms. Collins' moderate image poses an additional obstacle for Mr. Plattner," Republican strategists say, "because she presents as an acceptable alternative for voters who dislike Mr. Trump but are unsure about Mr. Plattner." If Susan Collins were Ted Cruz, this would be a different conversation. But Susan Collins is the most moderate member of the Senate, said Brad Todd, a veteran Republican strategist. Quote,
Susan Collins is the best cross-party appeal candidate Republicans have fielded anywhere in the last 10 years, unquote. But progressive leaders quickly heralded Mr. Plattner's victory as more evidence that voters across the ideological spectrum wanted the opposite of Ms. Collins, a populist fighter who will challenge the political establishment. This shows that the candidate's stance on the genocide in Gaza, on opposing foreign wars, and on taking on the billionaire and donor class matters far more than imperfections in their own personal life, said Representative Ro Khanna of California, a Democrat who has emerged as one of Mr. Plattner's most vocal supporters. Quote, "The country and Democratic Party are looking for candidates who are willing to challenge the broken status quo." But while many Democrats like the idea of a combative working-class candidate, they're worried that Mr. Plattner's baggage will be fodder for Republican ad-makers for weeks and months to come. Mr. Plattner has been dogged by controversies, including the tattoo, his years-long trail of inflammatory online posts, and revelations of explicit text messages he sent to women while he was married. In recent days, some Democratic elected officials have voiced their worries about the latest allegations against Mr. Plattner, which included reporting from the New York Times that several women he dated said he had engaged in unsettling and, in at least one case, physically threatening behavior. From the campaign trail to private meetings with senators, Mr. Plattner has repeatedly promised that there is no more damaging information to come out about him. Some moderate Democrats are voicing their skepticism. As voters cast their ballots on Tuesday, Representative Josh Gotthammer, a moderate Democrat from New Jersey, called on Mr. Plattner to exit the race so Democrats could replace him with a stronger candidate before the fall. Ultimately, it may be just clear that he can't win, Mr. Gotthammer said. And if you believe we have to win, which most Democrats do, then I think the writing's on the wall already. He added, what's already come out, there's plenty to disqualify him. In a gauzy video released by his campaign on Tuesday, Mr. Plattner sat with his wife in waders, shucked oysters, and encouraged his supporters to cast ballots in the primary. He added an assessment of the past few weeks that could also sum up the months to come. This whole thing, as you can probably tell, brutal, he said. Among stories deeper in today's edition of The Times, in international news, charges over Hong Kong fire. Seven people and two companies are accused of dozens of offenses, including manslaughter, in a blaze at an apartment complex that killed 168. This concludes the reading of the New York Times for today. Your reader for today has been Scott Johnson. If you have any questions, comments, or suggestions concerning this program, please feel free to call us at 859-422-6390. 859-422-6390. 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
1: Welcome. 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This recording is intended solely for individuals who are blind or have low vision.
2: Faster than a speeding bullet, more powerful than a locomotive, able to leap tall buildings at a single bound. Look, up in the sky, it's a bird, it's a plane, it's Superman!
3: The adventures of Superman.
4: When the planet Krypton, home of a race of supermen, exploded into dust, the sole survivor was an infant boy who had been shot to Earth in a sealed rocket. Today, that boy, grown to manhood, is known as Superman, sworn enemy of the forces of evil. To aid him in his never-ending fight for truth and justice, he masquerades as Clark Kent, crime reporter for a great metropolitan newspaper. His secret is carefully guarded. No one is aware that Kent is Superman. No one but you.
3: Join with us now on ABC as Superman matches his amazing strength against a mindless creature of cold steel in an exciting transcribed adventure entitled The Mystery of the Mechanical Monster. Since the beginning of time, man has ever sought to conquer the elements, to harness the unlimited forces of nature. He has thrown great dams across wide rivers and tapped the energy in their raging torrents. He has bridled the wind and given himself silver wings. He has captured and stored the heat of the sun and the moisture of the rain. Yes, he has even split the atom, for better or for worse. These things man has done, and more. But it is not enough. It is not enough that he has mastered the wind and the water, the sun and the rain. He strives to master life itself, to give to things of stone and wood and steel the power to think and reason and live. This is the story of one such man, the story of a mindless dream come true. The story of a mechanical monster. It is noon at the corner of 1st and Main Streets in the heart of the city of Metropolis. Office workers on their way to lunch crowd the curbstones waiting for the traffic lights to change. Suddenly, a woman screams. Then another. And another. A wave of panic and pandemonium sweeps over the crowd as they fall back from the intersection. For there, almost in the center of Main Street, a 200-pound iron manhole cover has been tossed aside like a poker chip. And the gleaming metal head and shoulders of a huge mechanical monster can be seen emerging from the dark depths of the sewer. The shocking, almost unbelievable news travels like wildfire by radio.
5: 5,000 people were eyewitnesses today to the startling appearance of a mechanical monster.
3: By newsboys.
6: Extra, read all about it. Mechanical monster loose in city.
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7: Hey, I seen it. I seen it, I tell you. I seen it with my own two eyes.
4: Meanwhile, at the offices of the Metropolis Daily Planet, Clark Kent, who is in reality Superman, is closeted with Perry White, editor of the paper.
8: 5,000 people can't be crazy, Chief.
9: Who said so?
8: Well, after all...
9: You remember that thing on the radio 10 or 12 years ago?
8: What?
9: That Orson Welles man from Mars scare?
8: Oh, that...
9: Why people deserted their homes, went out of their minds.
8: Yeah, but this is a little different, Chief. The people at 1st and Main Street saw this thing. They all saw it, mind you. Not one, two, three, or four, but all of them. The traffic cop, the sales girl, the executive, the housewife, everybody.
9: Mass hysteria.
8: Oh, Chief, did mass hysteria lift that Iron Man hole cover?
9: Now listen, Kent.
8: Just a minute. Did mass hysteria smash in the radiator of the car that hit the monster?
9: I don't know.
8: Of course it didn't. All the eyewitness accounts tally.
9: They do not.
8: What?
9: One man said it was made of metal. Another said it was made of painted wood. Another said it was a giant in a suit of armor.
8: I know. I know, but this much they all agree on. They saw the head and shoulders of a huge creature coming out of the sewer opening. A car hit it and it dropped out of sight.
9: And how come the police found no trace of it when they searched the sewer?
8: Well, by the time they got there, it was gone.
9: Gone where? Back to its hotel room?
8: Oh.
9: Or maybe to the drugstore for chocolate molded. After all, even a monster has to eat,
8: Chief.
9: You know.
8: You've heard of the mechanical brain.
9: Well, what about it?
8: Well, it can add, subtract, multiply, and divide up into the millions.
9: But it can't walk through a sewer, and it can't stick its head out of an open manhole, and it can't disappear into thin air.
8: Well, maybe someone has invented one that can.
9: Maybe you've been going to too many Boris Koloff movies.
8: Now, look,
9: forget it, Kent. Forget it. Something like this always pops up. If it isn't flying discs, it's...
10: Mr. White!
9: How many times have I told you not to barge in here without knocking?
10: I couldn't help it. This just came over the police teletype.
8: What is it, Beanie?
9: I'll take it. Great Caesar Scopes.
8: What happened, Chief?
9: They've cornered the mechanical monster in Pines Bridge Park.
11: Inspector Henderson!
8: Inspector Henderson!
12: Oh, hello, Kent. Hey, close your men in on the south side, Riley.
11: Yes, sir.
12: Keep that circle tight.
8: Now, what's the story, Inspector?
12: Oh, Kent, don't bother me now, will you please? Malone, get those tear gas guns off that truck and move fast. Oh, what am I talking about anyway? What good is tear gas against a mechanical monster?
8: Are you sure he's in the park, Inspector?
12: What?

0: This service is intended solely for individuals who cannot read conventional print due to a disability. Ineligible listeners risk infringing on copyright laws, and KPBS Radio Reading Service is not responsible for any violations that may occur. Our service may not be redistributed without our written consent. If you agree to these conditions, please continue listening.
1: It was happening when we lost her in the dark. You mean to tell me that there's a girl in there now with that monster?
2: Yeah, she must be crazy.
1: Oh, good heavens. Look, pass the word along. Tell the men to watch that fire. All I need now is to have one of them put a bullet in the girl.
2: Yes, sir. Don't worry, Inspector.
1: Kent, instead of standing there telling me not to worry, why don't you get your friend Superman in on this thing? If ever we needed him, we need him now.
2: Inspector, no sooner said than done. See you later.
3: Melting into the darkness behind the battery of high-powered searchlights, Clark Kent swiftly makes the transformation from the mild-mannered, bespectacled reporter to his true role of Superman. Then, leaping high into the air, the only human being who numbers among his other amazing powers the power of flight, hovers like some great red and blue bird above the park, his sharp, all-seeing eyes piercing the darkness below, a darkness made more fantastic by searching fingers of light. Suddenly, he spots his quarry. Turning in midair, every muscle in his powerful body tense and taut, he swoops down like a diving hawk and lands on a tree-bordered path. Directly in front of him, lumbering up the path like some huge creature spawned in the dark horror of a nightmare, is the mechanical monster. And held close in its arms, hard against the cold, riveted steel of its massive chest, is a young girl. Slowly, foot by foot, moving with the clumsy, stiff-legged gait of a mindless thing, the monster closes the gap between itself and Superman. A shrill, high-pitched whine, almost like the eerie threnody of a lost soul, comes from its shapeless slit of a mouth. And the two purplish-blue bulbs that serve as its eyes flicker on and off like ghostly signal lights. Puzzled and uncertain, facing a new kind of menace, Superman hesitates as the towering creature bears down upon him. How can he stop it, do battle with it, without injuring the girl? The answer comes from an unexpected source, the girl herself.
4: Don't try to stop him!
2: I've got to stop him! He'll kill you if I don't!
4: No, please! You don't understand! He's all right now!
2: The police have the park surrounded! He can't get through!
4: Call him off! Tell him to go away! He won't hurt anyone now unless they try to stop him! Please, you must believe me!
2: Who are you? What's your name? All right. Get in touch with Clark Kent at the Daily Planet.
4: I will. Now, please, don't let the police try to stop him.
2: I'll do my best. But Superman, look, that girl must be out of her mind.
5: I don't think so, Inspector. She seemed to be controlling the monster. He had her in his arms, but she wasn't hurt or afraid.
6: Well, then I'm going out of my mind.
5: Will you call off your men?
1: Look, what if she is crazy? What if that monster goes berserk?
5: I don't think he will. It's worth the chance, Inspector.
6: All right. But heaven help us if we're wrong.
7: Yes.
8: Governor Landry calling, Mr. White.
7: I'll put him on. Hello, Governor. Yes, Governor, yes, I know. Yes, yes, of course, absolutely. Yes, you can be sure I will. Right. Oh, now what?
8: Commissioner Flynn of the State Police, sir.
7: All right, put him on. Hello, yes, there's Perry White. Yes, I know all about it. I'm trying to locate him now. I said I'm trying to locate him now. What would you like me to do? Hang myself? Well, that's too bad. Go ahead, Commissioner. Go as high as you like. Loud mouth, smart aleck. No more calls. I don't want to talk to anyone. Is that clear?
8: Yes, sir.
7: Where, oh, where is that Clark Kent?
9: You looking for me, Chief?
7: Looking for you? Looking for you? Whatever gave you that quaint idea? Why should I be

0: looking for you. Why?
1: Remember your blood pressure, Chief.
0: They wouldn't convict me. No, they couldn't possibly convict me. It would be justifiable homicide.
1: What would be justifiable homicide?
0: If I throttled you with my bare hands, if I cut you up into little pieces and fed you to the fishes.
1: Obviously, I've done something wrong.
0: Wrong? You've done something wrong, did you say? Oh, no. Heaven forbid. How could you do anything wrong?
1: All right, out with it. What have I done?
0: No, you don't know, do you?
1: Frankly, no.
0: You don't know that you let the biggest story of the year slip through your fingers. You don't know that with the help and cooperation of that muscle-bound friend of yours, that empty-headed, addle-pated, thick-necked, lanted-jawed oaf who calls himself Superman, you don't know that with his kind assistance, you managed not only to miss a sensational story, but you also succeeded in throwing the city into panic and bringing the wrath of heaven down on my head.
1: Is that all?
0: Is that all? Isn't it enough that people are cowering behind locked and bolted doors? Isn't it enough that the entire city is in panic? Isn't it enough that I've had frantic calls from the mayor, the governor, the president of the city council, and the commissioner of the state police?
1: Because Superman didn't capture the mechanical monster?
0: No, because the moon is made of green cheese. Now, what do you think?
1: I explained it all to the rewrite man when I phoned in.
0: You explained what?
1: Why Superman couldn't stop the monster. Why he talked Inspector Henderson into calling off the police.
0: And that's another thing. Poor Henderson. He's a nervous wreck. Everybody's got him on the corner.
1: Well, I'm sorry about that, but
0: then who cares whether you're sorry or not? What I want to know and what I want to know fast is, where is that mechanical monster?
1: Well,
0: now, wait a minute. Before you answer, if you say you don't know, you can turn around fast, walk out of here, and never come back. Kent, where are you going?
2: Just following orders.
0: You close that door and come back here. Close it like that.
1: Well?
0: Well, what?
1: You called me back.
0: Kent. Kent, oh, I'm an old man. I'll be 61 in April. Now let me live my few remaining years in peace and quiet. Don't take my heart out.
1: I'm sorry, Chief.
0: You don't have to be sorry. Just tell me one thing. Where's that mechanical monster?
1: I don't know.
0: What do you mean you don't know? If you don't, then Superman does, and I warn you, Kent, unless you tell me. Who is it?
3: It's me, Mr. White.
1: It's Feeney.
0: Go away.
3: But I gotta tell you.
0: Go away, I said.
1: Hold it, Chief. Hold it. You'll scare the life out of the poor kid. What is it, Beanie?
3: There's a lady in the reception room waiting to see you, Mr. Kent. She's awful nervous.
1: What's your name, Beanie?
3: Miss Margaret.
1: Carol Margaret. Send her in, Beanie.
3: Okay, Mr. Kent.
1: Now, maybe we'll find out what you want to know.
0: Close that door.
1: Wait till we get her in here.
0: Get who in here?
1: Carol Margaret.
0: Who's Carol Margaret?
1: The girl with the monster.
0: I don't believe it. Kent, if this is another of your tricks...
3: Step right in, man.
1: Miss Margaret?
4: Yes.
1: I'm Clark Kent.
4: How do you do?
1: How do you do? This is Perry White, editor of the Daily Planet.
4: How do you do?
0: Are you the girl who broke through the police lines and found the monster?
4: Please, don't call him that.
0: I don't care what you call him. Are you the girl?
4: Yes, I am.
0: Sit down, please.
4: Thank you.
1: Well, you better sit down, too, Chief, before you fall down.
0: Huh? Huh? Oh, yes.
1: Now, Miss Margaret.
0: Wait a minute, Kent. Let's get a stenographer in here. We want her story word for word.
4: No, please. I can't tell you anything.
0: Now, look here, young lady.
1: Hold it, Chief.
0: What do you mean, hold it? She's got to be made to understand the spot we're in.
1: Why did you come here, Miss Margaret, if you didn't plan to clear up the mystery?
4: I made a promise to Superman.
1: But you also said you'd explain everything.
4: Yes, I know, but I can't.
0: Why not?
1: Chief, please.
0: Don't chief please me. She's got to talk. It's her public duty. If she doesn't, I'm going to turn her over to the police.
4: Well, it won't happen again. I promise you it won't.
0: No, that's not enough. The people of this city have a right to an explanation. Where's the monster now?
4: Please, I ask you.
0: All right. The thing. Where is it?
4: I can't tell you.
0: Kent, this is ridiculous, and I'm not going to put up with it.
1: Oh, Chief, listen.
0: No, I'm not going to take the responsibility or the criticism for letting her get away from this.
5: Yes, Mr. White.
0: Get me Inspector Henderson.
1: Now, Chief, don't. You're making a mistake.
0: Hold on a minute. Why am I making a mistake?
1: We haven't given Miss Margaret a chance. Now, I'm sure she'll be willing to tell us why she can't give us a full explanation.
0: What about that young lady?
1: You could certainly go that far, Miss Margaret.
0: Well?
4: Yes.
0: Forget the call. All right. Now, let's have it.
4: If I tell you, will you be satisfied?
0: Yeah, well, it all depends.
1: What Mr. White means is that your reason must be good. After all, it isn't every day that a huge mechanical man tramps the streets of the city.
4: I told you it won't happen again.
0: It happened once, and that's enough. Why won't you tell us about it?
1: You must have a reason, Miss Margaret.
4: I have.
1: Well, what is it?
4: I can't tell you unless you promise never to breathe it to a soul.
0: I won't promise anything of the kind. We're not playing a game here, miss. This is a matter of public safety.
1: Well, now, let's clear something up. As I understand it, Miss Margaret, what you've agreed to do is tell us why you feel you can't explain the existence of the mechanical man and your connection with it. Is that right?
4: Yes.
1: And you're asking us to keep that reason confidential?
4: Yes.
1: Well, Chief, I think we can go along with that.
5: Oh, you do, huh?
1: Yes, with this understanding. If we don't think Miss Margaret's reason is strong enough, we still reserve the right to refer the entire matter to the police without revealing her confidence.
5: That suits me.
1: Miss Margaret?
4: You don't leave me much choice. All right, I'll tell you. I'll tell you why I want this horrible nightmare forgotten forever. It's because the mechanical man...
1: Yes?
4: The mechanical man... is my father.
6: We'll be back for the startling solution to the mystery of the mechanical monster in just a moment. But first, here is your ABC announcer.
7: 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Favorite people like Walter Winchell, Drew Pearson, Luella Parsons, and Jimmy Fiddler all are included in the Sunday lineup. 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And remember, ABC is dressed in your Sunday best. Yes, be sure to listen to Walter Winchell, Stop the Music, Luella Parsons, Drew Pearson, and many other great Sunday highlights over ABC, the American Broadcasting Company, tomorrow.
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8: Stunned at Carol Margaret's statement that the huge mechanical monster is her father, Clark Kent and Perry White stare at her in shocked, voiceless disbelief. Finally, Kent breaks the silence.
1: You know what you're saying, Miss Margaret?
4: Yes, I know.
0: Now, what do you mean he's your father? How can a mechanical man be your father? Well, if you believe that, young lady...
4: No, you don't understand. I meant that my father designed him and built him. I meant that everything he does is done at my father's bidding. He's my father's slave.
0: You didn't say that. You said the mechanical man was your father.
4: I don't remember, but if I did, it's almost true. For better than a year now...
1: Don't stop, Miss Margaret.
4: No. I mustn't say any more. You promised if I told you the reason that...
1: All right, you don't have to tell us any more if you don't want to.
0: Kent, are you crazy? We don't know any more than we knew before. Who's her father? Where is he? Why did he build that monster?
1: I think Miss Margaret's reason for not wanting to tell us any more is good and sufficient.
0: No, is that so?
1: Yes.
0: Well, have another think for yourself, because I don't.
4: You promised, Mr.
0: I said if your reason was good enough. It isn't. Your father, whoever he is, created panic in the heart of Metropolis with that mechanical thing. 7 people were injured. Luckily, no one was trampled to death.
4: I know all that, but I told you it won't happen again.
0: It shouldn't have happened the first time.
1: Chief, we're not getting anywhere. You may go if you wish, Miss Margaret.
4: Thank you.
0: No, just a minute.
1: I appreciate you coming in.
0: Did you hear me?
1: Goodbye, Miss Margaret.
4: Goodbye, Mr. Kent. Thank you again.
0: Kent!
1: Take it easy.
0: No, you
1: just spluttering and listen to me now. I had to let her go.
0: Why? In the name of heaven, why?
1: In order to learn something. I'm going to follow
0: her. No, you're not. You're through. You're finished.
1: We'll discuss that later.
0: Kent, come back here.
1: I haven't time. I've got to follow her.
0: Then I'm going with you.
1: You shouldn't have come along. Chief, this is a one-man job.
0: Well, you're one man I don't trust with it. That or cab ahead?
1: Yes.
0: Well, I wouldn't be a bit surprised if she's leading us on a wild goose chase. Where are we?
1: Maplewood. That's the Lutheran Hospital on the left. Hold it, driver. Take it easy.
0: What's the matter?
1: Her cab's slowing up, turning into a driveway. We better get out here. Okay, driver, this'll do.
9: Right.
1: There, I'll pay him. Here you are, driver.
9: Thanks.
1: Okay, Chief, let's go.
10: Well, now what?
1: Well, she's getting out of the cab. She's walking around to the rear of the house.
10: You mean to tell me you can see all that from here?
1: Sure. Cab's backing out of the driveway. See it?
10: You've got wonderful eyesight. That much I'll say for you.
1: Well, we cross over and walk up toward the house.
10: Kent, do you think it's smart to tackle this alone?
1: Huh?
10: What if he's got that mechanical monster in his basement?
1: Well, if it's mechanical, someone has to control it. Knock out the control and you get rid of the monster.
10: Sure, sure, just like that. What that girl said, her old man sounds like a Frankenstein.
1: Oh.
10: Why would anyone want to build a mechanical monster and...
1: Hold it, Chief.
10: What's the matter now?
1: You may have been right.
10: What about?
1: The wild goose chase. Come on.
10: Kent, why do you insist on talking in riddles?
1: And I'm not quite sure yet.
10: Sure, sure. About what? Take it easy, will you? I can't keep up with you.
1: Oh, I'm sorry. Here's the driveway. Well, that's one time I guessed wrong.
10: Now, Kent, either you stop...
1: I misjudged her. She pulled a fast one on us. The house is empty.
10: What? Well, how do you know?
1: There's no one in it. Not much furniture, either.
10: What are you trying to pull? You can't see through those windows. All the shades are down.
1: Take my word for it. Come on, let's go around back.
10: Are you sure this is where the cab turned in?
1: Positive.
10: She couldn't have gone far if she got out of the cab. Maybe she didn't get out.
1: No, she did all right. And she walked back here. Look.
10: Look? Look at what?
1: The imprints of her heels in the gravel.
10: I can't see them without my glasses, and you got me so excited I left my glasses back in the office. Where do they lead?
1: Hey, that's funny.
10: Yeah, if it is, let me in on it, will you? Not laugh.
1: Her heel prints go halfway across the yard and then disappear.
10: Yeah, that's where she sprouted wings and took off. Oh, I ought to have my head examined for letting you do the things you do. I knew I should have turned that girl over to the police, but no, I had to get soft again. I let
1: go. Great Scott!
10: Now what brilliant deduction have you come up with?
1: No deduction, just a discovery.
10: A brilliant one, I'm sure.
1: Come here and take a look. Look at that.
10: And now what's so special about that? It's an old wooden sewer cover. Before the city sewer system was extended out here, they had their own disposal duct.
1: This is where her heel prints end. Well, let me get the cover off.
10: You're not suggesting she climbed down there.
1: Would be.
10: Well, what for? Just an old abandoned sewer duct.
1: Well, there's an iron ladder and some fresh gravel at the bottom of it. This is where she disappeared.
10: Don't go down there, Kent.
1: No, why not?
10: In the first place, it's pitch dark. Second place, it isn't safe.
1: Well, if it was safe for her, it's safe for me. Wait up there while I look around.
10: No. You're not getting out of my sight.
1: You don't want to come down here, Chief.
10: Oh, I don't want to, but I'm going to. Well, let's turn back, Kent. We've gone far.
1: No, we haven't.
10: But what good is it? You can't see your hand in front of your face. And anyway, I told you, if she came down here...
1: Short.
10: Hey, where are you, Kent?
1: Right here. There's a stone door with a ring in it. Huh. Leads into a kind of a basement. Here, take my hand. Okay, watch it now. There are three stone steps going down.
10: We're crazy. We're absolutely crazy.
1: Careful. Are you all right?
10: All right as I'll ever be in a pitch dark sewer.
1: We're not in the sewer now. This is part of a basement underneath a house. Oh, wait a minute.
10: Don't worry. I'm not going anywhere.
1: I hear voices. Listen.
10: I don't hear a thing.
1: It's the market girl and an elderly man.
10: Say, what have you got, a crystal ball?
1: Come on, follow me.
10: Follow you? Oh, I can't even see.
1: Take my hand. Softly now. Okay, that's far enough.
11: Father, you can't go on like this. You've got to stop.
1: Do you hear the voices now?
10: Yes.
1: The man's her father.
11: Don't you see what's going on?
1: Where are they? There's a basement adjoining this one. We're standing at a connecting door.
10: What do we do?
1: I'm going to open the door. Here goes. Hello, Miss Margaret.
12: Carol. Who are these men? What are they doing in here?
4: Please go back the way you came.
12: Who are they? How did they get here?
1: Is he your father?
4: Yes, please, Mr. Kent.
12: Carol?
4: Yes, Father.
12: Who are these men?
4: They're from a newspaper. Mr. Kent, he's not well. Please don't get him into a rage.
10: Here, let me handle this. Sir, my name is Perry White. I don't think we've ever met.
12: I'm Dr. Margaret. I have no desire to meet you. What are you doing trespassing in my private laboratory?
10: Well, what are you doing building mechanical monsters to scare people to death?
4: Mr. White!
1: Chief, take it easy.
12: How dare you call my creation a monster? How dare you?
10: Well, what do you call it?
12: The answer to man's salvation. Man is destroying himself on the altar of his own greed.
4: Father.
12: His flesh dies from disease and his mind is poisoned by fear and frustration. I am creating a new race of men to take the place of those who failed.
4: Father, please.
12: Behind that curtain is the first of my mechanical brain children. Soon there will be others.
10: Not if I can help it.
12: You dare to challenge me? You dare?
4: Father.
12: But of course, you are human and riddled with fear. You must be destroyed. I draw the curtain. Behold your mechanical executioner.
4: Father, no.
10: Just a minute, Dr. Margaret.
12: Stand back. I throw a switch. Hit a dial. Destroy them.
4: Ah!
12: He's coming at us. Destroy these evil humans. Destroy them.
10: Stand back. I'll take care of him.
8: Leaping to a table, Clark Kent smashes the large light bulb suspended from the ceiling, plunging the cavernous basement room into darkness. Then, dropping to the floor again, he faces the huge mechanical creature with its two blinking purple eyes.
12: Fools! Darkness cannot save you!
8: Plunging at the monster, Kent, now in his true role of Superman, smashes his fist into the blank metal face. The monster reels drunkenly, and the eerie whine of its mechanism fluctuates. But still it comes on, its gigantic arms extended, blindly searching for its prey.
12: Destroy! Destroy!
8: Determined to put an end to the madness, Superman leaps from the floor and tackles the huge creature above its stiff-jointed knees. For a timeless moment, it sways like a towering tree in the wind, and then, losing its balance, it crashes down on the cement, its riveted body breaking apart.

0: I had a long talk with the chief of staff at the hospital, Miss Margaret, and he assured me your father would be perfectly all right after treatment and a good long rest.
1: I hope so, Mr. Kent. I don't know how to thank you and Mr. White for all you did.
2: Don't thank me. I almost cooked all of our gooses. Or is it geese? When that thing came at us. I still don't know how Kent managed to floor it.
1: It was a courageous thing to do.
2: Courageous? Why, even Superman would have hesitated to tackle that bird.
0: Fortunately, he didn't.
2: What was that, Kent?
0: Huh? Oh, nothing, Chief. Absolutely nothing.
3: 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Listen again next week when Superman solves a baffling murder and a puzzling mystery in The Diamond of Death. 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
4: faster than a speeding bullet, more powerful than a locomotive, able to leap tall buildings at a single bound. 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
3: The role of Superman is played by Bud Collier, Lois Lane by Joan Alexander. Music is composed and played by John Garth. This is Jackson Beck reminding you to be sure to listen next week to The Diamond of Death on The Adventures of Superman. Now a listening reminder. Next Saturday night, Superman will be heard at an earlier time. You won't want to miss a single one of these thrilling dramas. So check your local newspaper for the exact hour. And be sure to hear Superman next Saturday at its new time. This is ABC, the American Broadcasting Company.

Hello, and welcome to the program. My name is Holly Miller, and I will be reading from the Reader's Digest here on Sight Into Sound Radio. I'll begin my program today with Health, the Bitter Truth About Sugar and Sugar Substitutes by Karen Robach. You're probably aware that your frothy coffee drink or bakery scone is loaded with sugar. But did you know that startling amounts of added sugar are also lurking in your breakfast cereal, dairy-free milk alternative, and even takeout fried chicken? Americans are simply consuming too much sugar, says Frank Hugh, a professor of nutrition at the Harvard T.H. Chan School of Public Health. Most people consume 3 times the recommended daily limit of sugar, and it's not just a harmless habit. The research has been consistent, and the findings quite convincing, that eating too much sugar can lead to a wide range of adverse health effects, says Hugh. Even if you've gotten the message that too much sugar isn't good for your health and are taking steps to cut back, like switching to lower sugar baked goods and diet soda, you haven't solved the issue, and you may have created a new problem. Since the 1990s, aspartame has been widely used as a sugar substitute in products such as diet drinks, yogurt, and breakfast cereal. But the sweetener has come under scrutiny following a July 2023 statement from the International Agency for Research on Cancer, a division of the World Health Organization, that officially classified aspartame as possibly carcinogenic to humans. So what's the answer? Ultimately, we need to rethink our relationship with the sweet stuff. The problem with sugar. For the most part, the sugars that naturally occur in an apple, a sweet potato, or a glass of milk aren't an issue. It's the sugar introduced during the manufacturing of a jarred pasta sauce, or the preparation of a muffin, or when you stir a spoonful of sugar into your coffee, for example. That's harming your health. When you eat or drink something with added sugar, your body breaks it down through your saliva. Then the glucose gets absorbed into your bloodstream, spiking your blood sugar and triggering your pancreas to release insulin. On the other hand, when you munch on a bowl of fresh berries, the whole fruit contains fiber and other compounds that slow how quickly the sugar is digested, so your blood sugar doesn't spike in the same way. You've probably noticed some of the immediate unpleasant side effects of too much added sugar, which can range from headaches to brain fog. But it also takes a toll on our long-term health. Too much added sugar has been shown to have a tremendous negative effect on heart health, says Brooke Agarwal, an assistant professor of medical sciences in the cardiology division of Columbia University Irving Medical Center in New York City. It can promote inflammation, which causes stress on blood vessels and on the heart itself, she says. Other effects include weight gain, obesity, fatty liver disease, tooth decay, and even some cancers. A large review recently published in the British Medical Journal found 45 negative health effects of added sugar, which even included asthma and depression. That's why the U.S. dietary guidelines suggest limiting calories from added sugar to less than 10% of your total caloric intake per day. And the American Heart Association recommends eating no more than 6 teaspoons, or 25 grams, of sugar per day for women and 9 teaspoons, or 38 grams, for men. For reference, that's roughly equivalent to 1 chocolate chip cookie and a low-fat yogurt. That low threshold is a shock to many Americans. I speak with adults on the verge of lifestyle diseases, such as diabetes or cardiovascular disease, who were never taught how to read a nutrition fact label, says Nicola Vina, an assistant professor of neuroscience at the Icahn School of Medicine at Mount Sinai in New York City, author of Sugarless, and a leading expert on sugar addiction. Lots of people simply do not know how many hidden sugars they consume throughout the day. And then when they are told they need to cut back, she adds, they're at a loss about how to start.
Substitutes aren't the solution. In an effort to continue to eat the foods we enjoy while avoiding excess sugar, many Americans have switched to alternative sweeteners and so-called natural sugars. Maple syrup, coconut sugar, and honey may have the halo effect of a health food, but they're really no better for us. It's true, they do contain some minerals and vitamins, but they are not very different from table sugar and should also be used in moderation, says Hugh. Artificial sweeteners used to be recommended for people trying to lose weight or keep it off, but that practice too has recently come under scrutiny. In the spring of 2024, following a systemic review, the WHO advised against using artificial sweeteners as part of a weight loss plan, since they have not been found to reduce body fat in the long term. The data suggests that the use of these products has little impact on the obesity epidemic, says Linda Van Horn, professor emeritus of preventive medicine at Northwestern University's Feinberg School of Medicine. Consuming artificial sweeteners might even prompt us to eat more. Artificial sweeteners do have a place for people who have certain health conditions, such as diabetes, says Hugh. And the Food and Drug Administration maintains that aspartame is safe when consumed with its recommendation for an acceptable daily intake, or ADI, of 50 milligrams per

0: This service is intended solely for individuals who cannot read conventional print due to a disability. Ineligible listeners risk infringing on copyright laws, and KPBS Radio Reading Service is not responsible for any violations that may occur. Our service may not be redistributed without our written consent. If you agree to these conditions, please continue listening.
1: It will be on children, says Hugh. Possible health effects aside, the other issue with leaning on artificially sweetened foods is that they will feed your sweet tooth. As a society, our palates have been trained to want sweet, to want to hit that bliss point at every meal, says Stephanie McBurnett, a registered dietitian and nutrition educator with the Physicians Committee for Responsible Medicine. That's a big part of our problem. Why you're eating more sugar than you think. If it tastes sweet, it has sugar in it, says McBurnett. Or it contains an artificial sweetener. The trickier piece of the puzzle is that even if something doesn't taste sweet, it can still contain sweeteners. And if it comes from a coffee shop or a fast food restaurant, or if it has a label on it, it probably has some kind of sugar in it, such as sucrose, brown rice syrup, or high fructose corn syrup. Sugar is added to mask the off-putting taste of some of the other ingredients, like dyes and preservatives, says Avina. Sugar can also be added to extend the shelf life and enhance the texture of processed foods like peanut butter and hamburger buns, she says. That's why it's found in so many savory processed foods that we don't think of as inherently sweet. Will we eat less added sugar if it costs more? Another place where sugar is hidden in plain sight is in drinks, including juices, sodas, and smoothies. Sugary beverages account for almost half of the added sugar in the U.S. diet, says Hugh. More than 40 countries and cities around the world, including Finland, France, and a number of U.S. cities, have introduced a tax on sugar-sweetened beverages to discourage people from buying them. So far, it seems to be working. A new journal study in JAMA Health Forum found that sales of sugary drinks in 5 cities, Boulder, Colorado, Oakland, California, Philadelphia, San Francisco, and Seattle, fell by 33% after they implemented a soda tax. The American Academy of Pediatrics, American Heart Association, and other agencies have called for a national tax. Naturally, the American Beverage Association is opposed. Some experts advocate for a broader approach, including higher taxes on all products with added sugars, educational programs, limits on advertising to children, and better product labeling. Whatever we can do from a public health standpoint is positive, says Agarwal, kicking the habit for good. Ultimately, we all need a total sweetness reset in everything that we consume. What I advocate is making small changes to your behaviors and reducing the amount of sugars in your diet systematically, says Avina. Doing this slowly over time is the best approach for avoiding withdrawal symptoms, which are very real. Sugar has been compared to cocaine in some research studies, says Avina, and people who go cold turkey may experience headaches, nausea, irritability, anxiety, and intense cravings. The good news is that any side effects will wear off after a few days, and within a few weeks, a person's taste buds will be more sensitive to sweet flavors again. That means you won't need to add as much sugar to your tea, for example, to taste a kick of sweetness. Follow these expert approval tips to help get you on the right track. Do avoid processed foods. Research on ultra-processed foods has linked everything from hot dogs, muffins, potato chips, and frozen entrees to negative health outcomes ranging from dementia to heart disease, and even premature death. Avoiding processed foods and choosing plant-based foods along with lean meats, poultry, fish, seafood, nuts, and dairy foods can reduce risk of obesity and chronic disease while improving nutritional quality and health status, says Van Horn. Ultra-processed foods tend to be items that include 10 or more ingredients.

0: ingredients, often with some you can't find in your kitchen, and with names you may not recognize. Instead, opt for whole foods you can prepare at home. Don't underestimate the power of a smart swap. You can substitute mashed banana or applesauce for sugar in many baking recipes. Switch store-bought bottled salad dressing for a homemade version. And reach for sparkling water with a slice of lemon instead of sugar-sweetened bottled lemonade, for example. If you get creative, the options are endless. Do read food labels. It's important to read ingredient lists and watch for often used synonyms when you're scanning a box of energy bars or breakfast cereal. There are 50-plus names for sugar, and then there are the artificial sweeteners, says McBurnett. It can get very confusing. As a general rule, if it's an ingredient that ends in OSE, it's sugar. And when you're scanning the nutrition fact panel, a daily value, or DV, of added sugar that is 5% or less is considered a low source of added sugars, while a DV of 20% or more is high. Another tip, be sure to read the entire label. Some products combine regular sugars and substitutes, and an artificial sweetener near the end of the ingredient list can go unnoticed. And finally, don't avoid everything sweet. Naturally occurring sugars in milk, fruits, and vegetables, such as sweet potatoes and carrots, are nutritious and supportive of a well-rounded diet. I make a point of not demonizing sugar in general, says McBurnett. And all this isn't to say that you must vow to never again enjoy another slice of birthday cake or an ice-cold fountain drink at the movie theater. Your goal doesn't have to be going sugar-free. Maybe you just want to get to a point where you feel you're at a comfortable level of consumption, like you're in control, says Avina. But over time, consuming less added sugar and sugar substitutes is bound to make your life a whole lot sweeter. 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Your true stories. Oh, the places you'll go. Proof that the best souvenir you can bring home from a trip is a hilarious story by Reader's Digest readers. From Lois Terrace. My husband fell ill after eating garlic soup on our trip to Munich, Germany. At a drugstore, I bought a box of medicine with a label showing a fizzy glass of water that looked like Alka-Seltzer. In the parking lot, my husband looked at the box and decided to track down an English-speaking employee to confirm what was inside. He came out doubled over with laughter. The product was denture cleaner. From Fritz Renner. We rented a smart car on our honeymoon in Cozumel, Mexico. I took a wrong turn and realized I was driving on a sidewalk. It was late, so nobody was around, and I quickly adjusted course. But we had a great laugh about it. I guess when you're driving a tiny car, the sidewalk looks like a freeway. From Randy Mickelson. My wife and I were exploring a large sculpture park in Oslo, Norway, when we came across some pay-as-you-go restrooms. While I waited for my wife, a woman asked if she could use our restroom because her credit card wasn't working on the next one over. I said she could go after me, then slipped by my wife as she exited to piggyback on her fee. Inside, I suddenly felt something wet. A blue cleaning fluid sprayed through the air, dousing my jeans, socks, and shoes. I scampered through the door totally soaked as gale force winds whipped through the tiny room. I just experienced my first self-cleaning restroom. I really wished I'd let the other lady go first. From Rita Long. Before we went to Oahu, my husband brought home some Hawaiian print material to make a one-of-a-kind shirt for our trip. Strangely, we kept seeing people over and over in the same exact shirt. Turns out it was the hotel staff's uniform. From Jean Mikowski. My son took a few Polish lessons and decided to practice at a restaurant in the motherland. Using his new skills, he ordered 3 eggs with sausage, potatoes, and toast. Imagine his surprise when he was brought 3 breakfast platters, each with eggs, sausage, potatoes, and toast. He chose to eat all 3 rather than admit his error. From Kathy Galling. My husband and I visited New York's Finger Lakes to see its famous waterfalls. At one site, we were surprised to find no other cars in the parking lot. In the next 5 hours of grueling hiking, we didn't pass a single soul on the trail. Finally, we arrived at a gorgeous 3-tiered waterfall with dozens of other tourists enjoying the sight. We asked one group which route they'd taken, and they pointed to a path no longer than 100 yards that led to a full parking lot, snack bar, and ranger station. After buying a snack and water, we started our 5-hour trudge back to our car. From Diane W. Timothy, we were reluctantly packing to leave Costa Rica when a little monkey popped onto our deck. It danced around, leaping into the hammock, posing like a Hollywood starlet, and playing hide-and-seek. Then it jumped down, stretched, and somersaulted across the deck. Looking right at us, it dipped in a small bow and scampered away. From Douglas Bennett, my wife and I took a taxi to an airport in southern Iraq for our flight to Baghdad. After some distance, the driver pulled off the road and drove into the desert. My wife and I looked at one another, terrified. Were we being robbed? Kidnapped? Suddenly, the vehicle began climbing a steep, sandy embankment. At the top, we swerved back onto the pavement and were on the freeway. Shortcut. From Mike Letsley. I grew up in Ohio, and during our vacations, Dad was big on not doing things we could do at home, reading the day away, eating at McDonald's, etc. One year, it miraculously began snowing a few days into our Florida trip. Seizing the moment, my brother said, "Dad, we could be doing this at home." From Linda Van Unen, my husband and I went to Alaska.
1: 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Ineligible listeners risk infringing on copyright laws, and KPBS Radio Reading Service is not responsible for any violations that may occur. Our service may not be redistributed without our written consent. If you agree to these conditions, please continue listening.
0: My brother said, "Dad, we could be doing this at home." From Linda Van Unen, my husband and I went to Alaska to visit friends. For our first night, our travel agent had made reservations in a Best Western in Hope. We arrived in the fishing village, population 137, but the locals laughed when I asked for directions to the Best Western. Instead, they offered us either a cabin sans electricity or a cabin sans plumbing. I suddenly recalled our travel agent making a comment about Bill Clinton memorabilia in the hotel gift shop, and I realized she'd made the reservation for Hope, Arkansas, instead of Hope, Alaska. From Betty Childress. On a tour of Switzerland, I found a small grocery store in Geneva. At the cheese counter, I asked if they had any Swiss cheese, which is my favorite. The gentleman very kindly replied, "Madam, they are all Swiss." From Niren Galay. Never say Brits aren't hospitable. While visiting England, my mother and I had been exploring the countryside when we spotted an inn and decided to stop in for a spot of tea. We walked in and sat down by a roaring fire, and a woman asked if she could help us. "We'd like some tea and maybe a couple of scones," I said. She returned with a lovely tea and scone service, which we thoroughly enjoyed. When I asked for the bill, the woman said there was no charge. How can you run a lovely inn like this and not charge? I asked. An inn, she responded.

0: responded, "This is my home." Laughter, the best medicine. From golfcompendium.com, an 85-year-old is playing golf with the course pro, who offers him a 12-stroke handicap. "I don't need a handicap," says the elderly man. "The only problem I have is getting out of sand traps." As they approach the 18th hole, they're even. But then the old man hits a long drive, which lands in a sand trap. From there, he knocks it out, and it rolls right into the hole. The pro is stunned. "I thought you said you have a problem getting out of sand traps."
1: "I do," said the octogenarian. "Give me a hand."
0: From HarrisburgCommunityChurch.net, two businessmen were commiserating with each other. "Things have gotten so bad that I hired a professional worrier, so I don't have to worry anymore," said the first man.
1: "That sounds great," said the other. "How much does it cost?"
0: $150,000.
1: "How are you going to pay $150,000?
0: That's his worry. From Bob Grinwade. Good punctuation is the difference between a sentence that's well written and a sentence that's well written. Submitted by John Tillman. "I've started investing in stocks, beef, chicken, and vegetable. One day I hope to be a billionaire." From 442.com, American football teams favor names that denote ferocity. The Lions, the Giants, the Bears. As for European football, many of their teams' names aren't exactly going to strike fear in the hearts of opponents. Like these, the Toffees, the Baggies, the Anchovies, the Jam Tarts, the Biscuit Men, and the Old Lady. From MyMomsAndHero.com, two newborns are placed side by side in the hospital nursery. One asks the other, "Are you a boy baby or a girl baby?" The second baby says, "I don't know. What are you?" "I'm a boy baby." "How do you know?" "I'll show you." The first baby throws off the blanket and says, "See? Blue booties." Glad to hear it. Stories to make your day. Like babies, puppies can be born with a cleft lip or palate. Birth defects in which the upper lip or the roof of the mouth doesn't fully close. Cleft dogs often have other health issues as well, whereas cleft kids more commonly struggle with self-confidence. That's why Lindsay Wiseman of Rochester, New York, started the Cleft Rescue Unit, which cares for cleft dogs and brings them to events for cleft kids. They love that the puppies look like them, so much so that some of their families end up adopting one of the dogs. Kimberly Rogers brought home a Boston Terrier with a cleft lip last fall for her daughter with the same condition. Rogers says, "Since we've gotten the dog, she has not asked me one question about why she's different." Pint Size Protector. Andre Howard Jr. was driving three of his kids to get donuts last January when a plane suddenly crashed onto the Philadelphia highway where they were driving. As debris hurtled toward their car, he told the kids to duck. 10-year-old Trey Howard covered his baby sister to protect her. When he sat back up, he had metal sticking out of his head. Andre rushed to the hospital, where Trey underwent emergency brain surgery. His first question post-op was whether he had missed seeing his beloved Eagles play in the Super Bowl. He hadn't. Next, he asked, "Did I save my sister?" He had. Well, that does it for our program today. You've been listening to the Reader's Digest. I'm Holly Miller, and this has been a production of Sight into Sound Radio, Houston, Texas. 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
5: Hello, welcome to Pet Potpourri, a program brought to you by the audio reading service from the Allen County Public Library in Fort Wayne, Indiana. I'm Diana, pet mom to 3 rescued Labrador retrievers and 2 rescue kitties. Today I'm going to start reading from the Chicken Soup for the Soul book, Loving Our Dogs, which is edited by Amy Newbark, copyrighted in 2008 by Chicken Soup for the Soul, LLC. This chapter is called Pets Teach Peace. It was written by Dr. Ian Harris and Sarah Spence from Chicken Soup for the Soul Stories for a Better World. I grew up on a farm in New Jersey. We had 200 chickens, 50 pigeons, 5 pigs, 3 dogs, 3 cats, and a cow. As a teenager, I had many soulful moments in the chicken pen, where the chickens would cluck to me and I would pour my heart out to them, expressing all my adolescent frustrations, at my parents who wouldn't let me do whatever I wanted, at my friends who scorned me, at my teachers who didn't appreciate my efforts, and at the world so full of injustices. We physically punished our dogs when they were bad. The standard response to a soiled rug or a chewed slipper was to hold it against a dog's nose and beat her with a newspaper or a hand. My favorite dog was Vixen, a collie German Shepherd mix. When Vixen would do something bad, I would let out my repressed adolescent fury at her, yelling, "You bad, bad dog! You're so blank, blank bad!" Vixen would sulk away, head lowered. Such events were an emotional release for me, and now that I reflect on it, probably confusing for her. Many years later, I was living in the city with my wife, Sarah. At that time, I was starting a peace studies program at the University of Wisconsin-Milwaukee. I had been reading Dr. Martin Luther King Jr., Mahatma Gandhi, and other proponents of nonviolence. I was very impressed by the promise that nonviolence would help create a better society, and I was starting to teach it to my college students. In 1985, we acquired a puppy named Simone. I took Simone to the vet to get her first puppy shots. While I was waiting in the veterinary clinic, I picked up a pamphlet, Caring for Your Dog. The pamphlet said, in no uncertain terms, never hit your dog. The reason it gave was that if you hit your pet would never be sure whether you were going to pet or beat it when you extended your hand. Here is the perfect opportunity to test my commitment to nonviolence, I said to myself as I read the pamphlet. We will raise Simone nonviolently. When I went home and told Sarah about my desire to put the theory of nonviolence into practice with Simone, she enthusiastically agreed, saying, "We don't spank our children, and they are not badly behaved." We never hit Simone. Instead, when she did something we didn't like, we would change the tone of our voice, telling her that her behavior was bad. She became so sensitive to our verbal commands that all either Sarah or I had to do was lower our voice, and Simone knew she had done something bad. Everyone who knew her said she was the most well-behaved dog they had ever seen. Simone never begged at the table because I would lower my voice and tell her, "No begging." In fact, sometimes I didn't even have to say anything. Just scowling was enough to get her to behave. Both Sarah and I teach adults nurturing parenting skills. It is very hard to convince parents that they shouldn't spank their children. 80% of parents in the United States think it is all right to hit their children, in spite of solid research that shows that children who are physically punished earn less money, don't achieve as much education, and are more likely to be incarcerated than children who are raised without spanking. arguing with parents that spanking is a bad practice is fruitless. Parents insist that as children they were spanked and they are all right. They can't imagine how a child could be raised without spanking. They say things like, "How else can you teach right and wrong to a young child? After all, a pat on the backside does not really hurt." Often, telling parents that you don't spank your own kids doesn't help because parents tell you that maybe your kids don't need discipline, but theirs do. Instead, I always counter with the story of Simone, who is perfectly behaved and has never been hit. I tell my students, if I can raise a dog to be compliant without hitting her, surely we can raise our children nonviolently. After all, we have the gift of speech to communicate with children. It is much better to tell children what we want, set clear limits for their behavior, let them learn from the natural consequences of their actions, and reward them for positive behavior. For, like Simone, our children want our approval. They want to please us. Many students have told me that this story makes a positive impression upon them, more so than my citing statistics about how damaging corporal punishment is for children. One, a Baptist minister and an officer in the reserves, now preaches about nonviolent parenting in his sermons. As an adult, I use my peacemaking skills to resolve conflicts so that I am no longer a tinderbox of repressed emotions like the teenager who used to hurl obscenities at his dog. Well, let's continue on with the Chicken Soup for the Soul book, Loving Our Dogs. This chapter is called Killer Angels. It was written by Marty Becker, DVM. Hope begins in the dark. The stubborn hope that if you just show up and try to do the right thing, the dawn will come. And that's a quote from Anne Lamott. I had just graduated from veterinary school, and I was volunteering at the local shelter in Twin Falls, Idaho. As I looked down at the dog napping in her run, I knew I was going to have to wake her up to put her to sleep. What a cruel euphemism. She was a Heinz 57 mixed breed with no name, no home, no hope. She was horrifically malnourished, and her coat was a mass of mats and burrs. In a way, she was lucky to be here. Found on the side of the road, like living garbage, she had been left to die in a remote area of our county. The kind rancher who found her brought her to the local shelter where she joined dozens of other cuties and uglies, pressing against the front of the cages, hoping to catch the eye of someone who had a heart and home big enough to give them another chance. Problem was, there were too many homeless pets and not enough homes. Day after day, for a week, the dog waited and waited, her still wagging tail marking the time. But on this day, her time was up. No one had adopted her. Like many in the shelter, the animals were too big, too small, too hairy, too young, too old. Without enough cages to hold all that came through our doors, we were prepared to end her life quickly and without suffering. Better than starving to death in the country, I said, finding a little solace in the words. I was inspired to enter this profession because of a deep love of animals. I had been highly trained and entrusted to save lives and prevent pain and suffering. Yet here I was about to end the life of an innocent creature. I hated this part of the job, but I had to do it. Choking back my emotions, I readied myself to perform the procedure for which I'd been trained. I set her up on the table, and she wiggled her gaunt frame with delight as I spoke some soothing words and patted her head. The tempo of her tail quickened as she looked up at my face. Looking into her eyes, I saw total trust, unconditional love, and absolute loyalty. I felt the cruel irony of what was taking place. God's precious creatures embodying the kindest virtues on this planet, being killed for the crime of not being wanted. She held out her leg for me to inject and licked my hand. She was ready. I wasn't. I collapsed onto the dog and held her tight as I bathed her with tears. Never, ever would I do a convenience euthanasia again. I euthanize a pet if it is suffering terribly or had incurable disease, but never again because of an uncaring owner's mere request. I took the dog back to my veterinary practice and named her GH, short for Good Home. I'd observed over the years that people who raised litters of puppies or kittens always said, "I just want to find them a good home." I soon entrusted GH to a loving client who had a heart and home big enough to welcome yet another four-legged family member. Saving GH set me on a new path as a veterinarian. Although my hands still held the power of death, my heart didn't. Now, whenever I look into the dancing liquid eyes of a pet, brimming with love, I realize that looks can save. They did me. Okay, let's go on to catster.com. This is an article. Well, first of all, I should tell you that Catster is copyrighted by Pangolia Private Limited in 2026. This article is called A Cat Who Refused to Stay Home. Meet Liebchen, the world-traveling adventure cat. And it was written by Nicole Cosgrove, published on May 7th, 2026. For many pet owners, travel means making arrangements, saying goodbye at the door, and counting down the days until you're reunited. For Aaron and Liebchen, it's quite the opposite, because wherever Aaron goes, Liebchen goes too. From hiking mountain trails to exploring cities across the globe, Liebchen has become the unlikely face of a new kind of travel companion, challenging the idea that cats are meant to stay at home. What started as a way to share adventures with friends and family has grown into a full-time passion, a global community, and a powerful reminder that cats can be just as adventurous as any dog. We caught up with Aaron to learn more about how it all began, what life on the road really looks like with a cat, and the deep bond that's grown through the years of exploring side by side. Meet Aaron, Melchior, and Liebchen. Aaron Gelderman's American, and Melchior Liebmeier, Dutch, are based in Amsterdam, Netherlands, where they share their life with Liebchen, a 6-year-old rescue Maine Coon Siberian Forest Cat mix. Question: tell us a bit about yourself and what inspired you to start creating content. Aaron: Melchior and I met almost a year and a half ago when I moved to the Netherlands, but this happened a few years after I started Liebchen's account. I adopted Liebchen when he was 9 weeks old on September 24th, 2020. At the time, I wasn't working because of the pandemic, and I lived in Aspen, Colorado. I had endless free time, so Liebchen and I went hiking, exploring, camping, and everywhere together in nature. I started sharing our adventures with my family and friends and decided Instagram was a great place to do it. Eventually, I created other social media presences as well. The primary inspiration was to connect with others, share with others, and follow others who are adventuring with their pets. I never imagined at the time it was going to become my full-time job, but now I can actually say I am a full-time cat lady, and I think that's super cool. Rethinking what cats can do. Liebchen's lifestyle challenges a common assumption that cats are happiest staying at home. For Aaron, that's never been the case. Question: how did Liebs become part of your content and online presence? Aaron: he was there from the beginning, over 5 years ago. He was just so cute and vibrant, with a big personality. It was so easy to share him with people. He never minded being filmed, and he was always confident and adventurous, and so curious. He just flowed seamlessly into creating content and sharing content. He also does pretty cool things. He is a cat who loves to hike, paddleboard, bike, camp, ski, road trip, and everything adventurous. He will go anywhere and everywhere with me, and I think people enjoyed seeing this side of cats. So many people just assume cats want to stay at home, which is simply not true. I think most cats want to be just as involved as any other family member. Question: what inspired you to start traveling with Liebchen? Aaron, I was mainly inspired to travel with Liebchen because the thought of leaving him home was too much for me. Plus, it was hard to trust someone to take care of him well. He is always so relaxed when we travel, loves to explore new places and meet new people, so it made sense to just take him everywhere with me. We have been to 15 countries so far and plan to visit as many as we can. Question: what is the biggest challenge when traveling the world with a cat? Aaron: if I'm being honest, it never feels like a challenge. We love it. He loves it. And we have our flow when we travel. He fits seamlessly into my travel lifestyle. I think this is because it's all he knows and what we've done since he was a kitten. He is used to this. That said, we do always have to pay attention to the laws and regulations around traveling to new countries with a cat. We have to make sure we have the right paperwork, are up to date on vaccinations, medical records, etc. This can take some research, but it's never challenging. Life with Liebchen. Behind the travel photos is a cat with big personality and a daily life that's both adventurous and surprisingly grounded. Question: tell us about Liebchen's personality. What makes him special? Aaron: Liebchen is beyond friendly, curious, and outgoing. He will walk up to strangers and sit on their laps. He will walk up to dogs and rub all over them. He loves to meet people, explore new cities, walk all over them, and find a place to sit and observe. He is like our little tour guide in any new place we go. Question: does he have any funky quirks, habits, or routines? Aaron: since he was a tiny kitten, he has always sat with one paw up, resting his elbow on his knee. It's not specific right or left, but pretty much any time he is sitting, he does this. It's adorable, and none of us know really why he does this or where he learned it from. He is also very vocal. You can carry on full conversations with him. He will always talk back to you and respond to you if you talk to him. It is so fun. I swear we have created our own special language. Question: what's a typical day in your life together? Aaron: we usually start every day by getting coffee somewhere in Amsterdam. He comes with me a lot. I am very into journaling and manifestation right now, so he always sits next to me while I write. He has many barista friends around town, and he loves to say hi to them as well. After coffee and journaling, I usually take him for a long morning walk in a local park. After a walk, we come home, and he has breakfast and takes a nap while I go to the gym. When I get home from working out, I usually sit down and work for a few hours on social media, answering emails, etc. He is always a part of this and always beside me. He is very clingy. We usually film content in the afternoon or go for a second walk of the day. He is pretty much always with me. It's the best. We're very close and attached. The reality behind the scenes. While the lifestyle may look effortless, Erin is intentional about how she balances content creation with Liebchen's well-being. Question: what are some of the biggest challenges you faced as a pet owner? Erin: I don't know if I feel any challenges of pet ownership. When I adopted Liebchen, I was entirely ready to have a companion and give them everything they would need for a great life. I think one of the biggest things is knowing what is actually best for our pets. The internet and social media constantly dump information about pets and what is best for them or bad for them, and it can be hard to know what's right. I think it's important to trust that we know what is best for our fur babies. Question: what's something people don't see behind the scenes? Aaron: this is a very important question. I think people do not realize the amount of videos, pictures, and everything we take to get the perfect shot for content. You are only seeing a few seconds of a lot of filming. I never force Liebchen to do anything. I don't sit him down, move him, pose him, force him. I let him do everything himself. I let him move how he wants to, go where he wants to, and actually be a cat. He is so fun to film, but I respect him and do not force anything. So sometimes it can take a long time, but I am totally okay with this. Some days we don't film our lives at all. I truly enjoy spending time with him, and I do not share a lot with people. I'm not constantly filming. I try to live in the moment as much as I can and balance content creation with real-life living. I think people also don't see how much time we allow Liebchen to rest when we travel. He is still a cat, after all, so we make sure he has plenty of nap time and travels aren't constantly go, go, go. We really try to respect the nature of cats and what he needs, which is like 14 hours of sleep daily. A bond that goes both ways. Beyond the travel and content, what stands out most is the relationship between Aaron and Liebchen. Question: has Liebchen taught you anything unexpected? Aaron: Liebchen has taught me to be absolutely fearless, to put myself first, love myself, and be confident and not care what others think. He has completely changed my life. He has boosted my confidence in meeting new people because I always do with him. He eases my anxiety. I have struggled with crippling anxiety most of my adult life. He is calming, peaceful, level-headed, gentle, and just so relaxed. I learn from him daily. He has truly rescued me. I know I say I rescued him, but actually, he saved me. Community and impact. Through their content, Aaron and Liebchen have built a global community of cat lovers who feel personally connected to their journey. Question: what kind of community have you built? Aaron: we have built the absolutely most amazing, supportive, loving community of cat lovers ever. We have friends all over the world now. We have friends we talk to every single day that we have never met, but we have been friends for many years now. We have friends who have followed us from the beginning and love our story, love us, and support us. It is so special. Question: do you use your platform to support any causes? Aaron: I do. I have always encouraged adopting and rescuing cats before buying from a breeder. There are so many amazing animals that need to be rescued that will make fantastic pets. From the beginning of our account, I have always encouraged this. Advice and insights. Question: what advice would you give to someone thinking about getting a pet? Aaron: make sure you take a lot of time to understand the pet, what they truly need, and ensure you can provide food, medical care, etc., without a stress to yourself, finances, or lifestyle. Pets can live for a very long time, and they are a big commitment. Question: for aspiring pet creators, any tips? Aaron: yes. Stay very consistent. Create a unique brand, showcase that special things about your pets that make them unique, and take time to build a community. Get to know other creators, support them, and share their content, and make friends. I think the most important thing is to create content that is unique and different. Also, have fun. If you're just doing this to try to make money or whatever, you will burn out. It has to be fun. If it doesn't feel fun, take a step back, take a break, and come back fresh. Fun and quickfire. Question: describe Liebchen in 3 words. Curious, friendly, fearless. Question: who's really in charge, you or Liebchen? Liebchen is 100% in charge, and my entire life revolves around him. Question: favorite activity to do together? Hiking. Liebchen and I love long, relaxed, and beautiful hikes away from the hustle and bustle of life. Connect with you. Where can readers follow you and keep up with your content? We are at, and it's the at sign, Liebchen.travels on all social media platforms. And again, that's the at sign, Liebchen.travels. Okay, just for fun, we have just a few minutes left here. I'm going to go back to the Chicken Soup for the Soul book, Loving Our Dogs, copyrighted in 2008 by Chicken Soup for the Soul, edited by Amy Newmark. This chapter is called Things We Can Learn from a Dog. Okay, number one, never pass up the opportunity to go for a joyride. Number two, allow the experience of fresh air and the wind in your face to be pure ecstasy. Number three, when loved ones come home, always run to greet them. Number four, when it's in your best interest, always practice obedience. Number five, let others know when they've invaded your territory. Number six, take naps and always stretch before rising. Number seven, run, romp, and play daily. Number eight, eat with gusto and enthusiasm. Number nine, be loyal. Number 10, never pretend to be something you're not. Number 11, If what you want lies buried, dig until you find it. Number 12. When someone is having a bad day, be silent, sit close by, and nuzzle them gently. Number 13. Delight in the simple joy of a long walk. Number 14. Thrive on attention and let people touch you. Number 15. Avoid biting when a simple growl will do. Number 16. On hot days, drink lots of water and lie under a shady tree. Number 17. When you are happy, dance around and wag your entire body. And number 18. No matter how often you are criticized, don't buy into the guilt thing and pout. Run back and make friends. And that's written by Joy Nordquist. Thanks for listening today. This is all the time we have for Pet Potpourri. I hope you've enjoyed today's reading from the Audio Reading Service at the Allen County Public Library in Fort Wayne, Indiana.

Welcome. This is Rebecca Shore for Radio Eye, and today I will be reading from Smithsonian Magazine Presents America at 250, The Revolutionary Spark. It's a special edition celebrating our 250th anniversary. As a reminder, Radio Eye is a reading service intended for people who are blind or have other disabilities that make it difficult to read printed material. Please join me now for the first part of the article titled, America's Original Travel Influencer Drew Up a Revolutionary Itinerary 200 Years Ago. There's still plenty to see along the way. Follow along as we retrace the route one journalist laid out in The Fashionable Tour from New York City to Niagara Falls when memories of the fight for independence were still fresh. By Tony Perrette. Last summer, I made a pilgrimage to the rare book division of the New York Public Library in Midtown Manhattan. Taking a seat at a polished wood table in the austerely silent windowless chamber, I requested several near-forgotten texts, original surviving copies of The Fashionable Tour, which qualify as the earliest practical travel guidebooks to the independent United States. The first edition, published in 1822, was a pocket-sized volume with a battered brown leather cover and stained brittle pages. A more detailed second edition in 1825 had trimmed pages and a secure binding, and later editions included alluring illustrations of America's natural and historic attractions. The publication timing is what attracted me. On July 4, 1826, a year after the second edition appeared, Americans celebrated the 50th anniversary of the Declaration of Independence with parades, banquets, and fireworks. By coincidence, Thomas Jefferson and John Adams both died that day. But patriotic travelers who wanted to mark the country's coming of age that summer knew where to go, thanks in part to the fashionable tour. By the time it was circulating, an incipient American tourist trail had been established north from Manhattan through the Hudson Valley to the spa town Saratoga Springs, then west to Buffalo and the country's most renowned natural wonder, Niagara Falls. This American Grand Tour, which took shape during a period of national unity that a Bostonian newspaper man dubbed the Era of Good Feelings, was deeply appealing to the first generation to grow up in the independent United States. After their victory over Britain in the War of 1812, Americans were finally becoming confident that their democratic experiment, which many observers feared might fragment, would survive and even thrive. By the 1820s, the Industrial Revolution was gaining pace, creating a budding urban middle class with disposable income, time to travel, and a desire for locally grown attractions and artistic creations rather than European imports with their fusty old-world air. It was a historic convergence, said Jonathan Palmer, the historian for Greene County in the Catskill Mountains, when I met him in an archive in the Hudson River port town of Kingston. The invention of the steamship transformed our relationship with the natural world, he said. Travel used to be prohibitively expensive or time-consuming for most Americans. Now, for the first time in history, humans could go faster than horses could carry them or wind move them. It was a technological leap as dramatic as the invention of the first passenger jets, said Palmer. Then, in 1825, the completion of the Erie Canal opened a new and comfortable route west of Albany to magical Niagara. The fashionable tour offered advice each step of the way. It was written, appropriately enough, by a self-made entrepreneur who was part of the pioneer tourist class to whom he was appealing. The journalist Gideon Minor Davison was born in Vermont and worked with a publisher in Manhattan before settling around 1818 in Saratoga Springs, which was emerging as the epicenter of the fledgling New World travel industry. There, he founded the Saratoga Sentinel and had a sideline printing Bibles. Eventually, he made a fortune in real estate. Hardly a household name today,
Davison is one of the country's great unsung travel innovators, according to historian Richard H. Gasson in The Birth of American Tourism. For the 1822 edition, Gasson writes, the 31-year-old Davison organized his entries geographically, and he, quote, pulled the reader along a very specific route, quote, by using, quote, an omniscient, even commanding tone, go here, then see that, end quote. For the first time, Gasson adds, practical travel tips, schedules, prices, hotel recommendations were combined with edifying stories from American history, particularly the Revolutionary War. The first edition was cheap, disposable, and sold only in the reading room Davison had founded in Saratoga Springs. But his 1825 edition made it to bookstores in New York City, and later editions, at least six over 15 years, spread beyond that. Soon, luxury steamers were plying the Hudson, new hotels were sprouting in the Catskills and Niagara, copycat guidebooks flourished, and aristocrats were complaining of the hoi polloi flooding upstate enclaves like Hyde Park. By the 1830s, scenes from the trail were printed on Staffordshire's china for American homes. In the library's windowless room last summer, with the 250th anniversary of 1776 approaching, I pored over the fashionable tour and yearned to escape the air-conditioned archives and recreate the journey a traveler might have taken for the 50th Jubilee in 1826. Apart from a few short seasonal tourist jaunts, commercial passenger boats no longer service long-distance routes along the Hudson River or the Erie Canal. But you can follow Davison's classic trail by car on back roads through upstate New York. I also dropped messages to members of New York's maritime community, including shipbuilders in Buffalo I'd heard had handmade a replica Erie Canal boat from 1825. Along the way, I planned to explore the forests, mountains, lakes, and waterfalls that bewitched the first travelers in the 1820s, and to visit

0: This service is intended solely for individuals who cannot read conventional print due to a disability. Ineligible listeners risk infringing on copyright laws, and KPBS Radio Reading Service is not responsible for any violations that may occur. Our service may not be redistributed without our written consent. If you agree to these conditions, please continue listening.
1: Marble plinth of Alexander Hamilton still receives attention from tourists thanks to the hit musical Hamilton. From there, I navigated the jumbled 17th century streets to Battery Park, where New Yorkers gathered in 1776 to hear the first reading of the Declaration of Independence. But for travelers in the 1820s, the goal was the Cortlandt Street Wharf, the berth for steamships running up the Hudson River, where they would dodge pushy touts and purchase a $3 passage, equivalent to about $100 today, to Albany, including meals. Recalling the hubbub now is an act of imagination. The wharf closed in the 1930s, and in the 1960s and 70s, it was buried under landfill for the World Trade Center. But a few steps north of the site, a moored vintage schooner is now a sun-soaked bar and oyster restaurant called Grand Banks. Taking a seat by the rippling waters, I watched local ferries shuttle back and forth across New York Harbor. The next day, I was ready to start my own revolutionary expedition. To maximize daylight hours for sightseeing, the fashionable tour recommended a 6 a.m. steamship departure, so I chose the same time to head north in my rental car. Navigating up the West Side Highway, I squinted to imagine the 1820s experience. Back then, cigar-shaped Manhattan Island was still settled only as far north as today's Greenwich Village, leaving the rest green and lush, the scenery becoming more majestic as travelers steamed past the cliffs of New Jersey's Palisades on the Hudson's western bank toward forests teeming with bird life. By mid-morning, travelers approached one of the first great revolutionary sites at the River Narrows of West Point, where a military academy had sprung up in 1802 around Fort Putnam, a moldering ruin, Davison told his readers, though it was only half a century old. It was here, Davison explained, that General Benedict Arnold plotted to betray the Continental Army in 1780 by passing its defensive layout plan to the British Agent Major John Andre before Andre was captured by a trio of American rebels downriver in Tarrytown, exposed, tried, and hanged as a spy. Today, daily tours of West Point are conducted in small buses by guides who likewise recount the dramatic saga of Benny as he's known at the academy, or at least as he's known to my guide, Glenn Goldman, who liked to take an irreverent tone. Passing a field where the Continental Army garrison camped out, the fort itself was too small to house all the troops, we disembarked at a headland with a spectacular view of the river. This was the most important piece of dirt in the entire Northeast during the Revolutionary War, said Goldman, a West Point graduate. George Washington called the Hudson River the key to the continent, and West Point commands its most strategic stretch with its narrowest passage and a swirling current. Goldman indicated a statue of General Thaddeus Kosciuszko, a brilliant Polish engineer who organized the fort's defense, including the deployment of an enormous chain laid on rafts across the river to block British shipping. As for the fate of the British agent Andre, Goldman took an ironic view of his heroic apprehension by patriots. Three drunk New York militiamen basically mugged him, and they found the West Point plans when they were stealing his boots. The scenic portion of an 1826 river trip began in earnest by late afternoon, when the steamship pulled into the river port of Catskill, a tidy town where many old farmers still spoke Dutch. After a night at a local inn, travelers would take a stagecoach for $1 up into the Catskill Mountains. The winding 12-mile road could induce, quote, an unwelcome degree of terror, end quote, Davison warned. On steeper stretches, passengers might be forced to get out and walk. The effort was rewarded when they arrived at the edge of a

0: 400-foot-high cliff to lay eyes on the Catskill Mountain House, America's first rural luxury resort, which opened in 1824. Built in Greek Revival style, the grandiose hotel had a whitewashed exterior and a panoramic porch with 13 Corinthian columns, one for each of the original states, though when it opened, the flag flapping over the hotel had 24 stars, a consequence of the nation's expansion. Inside were glittering chandeliers, piano music, and the happy chatter of more than 200 guests who dined at tables that groaned with lobsters, fish, and meats ferried by liveried waiters. Brandy was served at a busy bar. The Mountain House was the crown jewel of the Hudson Valley, Palmer told me. Americans had never seen anything like it. You could go up to a remote cliffside and have a five-course meal and enjoy sumptuous accommodations. It also provided unprecedented access to nature. Every morning, staff knocked on doors to wake guests for sunrise, which Davison assured them was, quote, more enchantment than reality. Mist filled the valleys, creating a dawn gloaming, then burned off to reveal, as one anonymous 1826 visitor raved in the Boston Recorder and Telegraph, quote, a distant Eden flooded with light. The same visitor marveled at the sheer scale of the vista. Quote, an area wide enough for the territory of a nation lies beneath you like a picture, with the Hudson winding through like an inlaid vein of silver, end quote. Guests hiked through gnarled forests to the novel and romantic Catterskill Falls, where a viewing platform had been installed to observe the 260-foot cascades. To reach the site of the Mountain House today, I parked by a lakeside trailhead in Catskill State Park and hiked up the same steep switchbacks used by the old stagecoaches. Passing through the stone remains of the once grand entry gate, I emerged onto a cliff-top plateau with views that are still jaw-dropping, although the beloved hotel has now vanished. The wooden structure fell into decay in the 1950s when local kids would break in and throw its antique porcelain plates like frisbees, and in 1963, rangers burned it down because it was a safety hazard. Still, a note on the notice board reminds visitors that, quote, the view before you was for many years the most famous in America, while a nostalgic plaque boasts that President Ulysses Grant, Grover Cleveland, and Theodore Roosevelt were guests at the hotel. Arguably the earliest influential guests, however, were the novelist James Fenimore Cooper and the English-born aspiring artist Thomas Cole, later the founder of the Hudson River School of Painters. Their work would secure the Hudson Valley's reputation as the quintessential American landscape. It was a 1-2 punch combining art and literature, Palmer said. In novels like The Pioneers and The Last of the Mohicans, Cooper told historical tales about specific Hudson Valley locations. Then Cole came along with his paintings. It was like an accidental marketing campaign for upstate travel. Beginning in 1833, art-loving travelers could even pay a visit to Cole himself while down in Catskill. The artist moved there full-time as a tenant on the property of a federal-style manor called Cedar Grove. 3 years later, he married his landlord's daughter, Maria Bartow, and graduated to residing in the Cedar Grove mansion itself, turning it into upstate New York's first private art gallery, with his wife managing sales and his sisters giving tours. Today, the Cedar Grove House is preserved as a charming museum on the grounds of the Thomas Cole National Historic Site, displaying original landscapes and an audiovisual presentation using the artist's words. Cole grew up in Lancashire at the time of the Luddites, the anti-industrial movement, Jordan Shook, a staff member, told me, as we wandered from the blue-painted entrance hall to the upstairs family bedrooms. Here in America, he was awestruck by the Hudson Valley landscape, but he saw the dangers of what he called the ravages of the axe and became a pioneer preservationist. "We are still in Eden," was one of his typical declarations, she added. "Nature has spread for us a rich and delightful banquet. Shall we turn from it?" Cole's timing was impeccable. After his first steamboat trip up the Hudson in 1824, the self-taught artist placed three oil landscapes in the window of a friend's gallery in Manhattan and was surprised to find that they were immediately snapped up, followed by a rave review in the New York Evening Post titled "Another American Genius." When Cole showed his first Hudson paintings in New York, everyone lost their minds, Palmer said. Here was an American landscape that embodied the full checklist of European romanticism. This local vision of what Davison and other aesthetes called the sublime showed the hand of God at work in nature, inspiring later devotees of the Hudson River School. Cole soon met the best-selling novelist Cooper on a visit to Manhattan, and the two became fast friends and collaborators. By 1826, travelers could see Cole's painting of a scene from The Last of the Mohicans in the dining room of the upscale steamship Albany. Whether offering luxury and art or budget cabins, Hudson steamships ended their routes in the state capital, Albany. But few travelers dallied in the city. Some made excursions to the nearby Shaker community to admire the, quote, order, neatness, and cleanliness, end quote, of their unworldly, celibate community, or to the imposing mansion of the last Dutch patroon, a semi-feudal landowner that loomed at Rensselaerswyck. History buffs would call in at the riverfront Watervliet Arsenal's handsome brick and stone buildings, built in 1812 and functioning as an informal Revolutionary War museum, with muskets, bayonets, swords, and pistols, arranged with great taste and kept in fine order, Davison wrote. Visitors could admire captured British cannons and French rifles donated by Louis XVI, whose ornamental brass shafts were engraved with Latin mottos. But the majority quickly climbed aboard one of the daily stagecoaches, 9 a.m. and 2 p.m., fare $2, that whisked them from the dock in Albany, some 35 miles north to Saratoga Springs. Thanks to its healthful mineral water springs, the town had become the most popular tourist destination in the U.S., the answer to refined European spa resorts like Baden-Baden in Germany. Checking into splendid hotels such as the Pavilion and Congress Hall, which each charged a hefty $8 a week for bed and board, the voyagers swapped their traveling clothes for the elegant formal outfits stashed in their trunks to attend balls, piano concerts, art shows, and the theater. In a self-promotional flourish, Davison also recommended visiting his newspaper office for its, quote, large and airy, end quote, reading room, with 100 newspapers and maps and a second-floor mineralogy museum. On my visit to the town, I strolled Broadway in search of the address at number 417 and was delighted to find that it still exists. It's a three-story townhouse with large upstairs windows on enclosed balconies. The ground floor now houses a bar called, bluntly, the Wine Bar. A tiny metal plaque by its steps even commemorates Davison's residence here, although it is nearly hidden by electric wires. But Saratoga's raison d'etre was its 21 mineral water springs, most still protected by ornate pergolas as they were in the 1820s. Every spring had its own medicinal property, and physicians would recommend which one was good for your skin or back pain or gastrointestinal problems, said Lauren Roberts, the county historian, when we met on the sunny porch of the Saratoga Arms Hotel, which dates to the Gilded Age. Several springs are in leafy Congress Park, where Davison described little urchins dispensing the waters in cups to a varied crowd, while noting that doctors admired the water's fizziness, which could, quote, sparkle with the life of a good champagne. Davison warned that the first taste is, quote, frequently unpleasant. As I cupped my hand to taste the waters, his warning rang true. The salinity was something of a shock. Congress Park is also home to an old majestic casino turned history museum, where, hidden high in a corner, I spotted a dark and murky oil portrait of Davison himself. 11 miles southeast of Saratoga Springs was another attraction, a battlefield where two engagements in 1777, together referred to as the Battles of Saratoga, decisively changed the course of the War of Independence. For vivid insight, Davison recommended seeking out a then-octogenarian Continental Army veteran named Major Ezra Buell, who lived on site and gave tours. Quote, his memory is still good, end quote. The guidebook went into great detail about the actions at Freeman's Farm on September 19th and Bemis Heights on October 7th, which led to the surrender of General John Burgoyne and his 7,400-strong army, the greatest British military defeat in history at the time. The Continental Army's forces swelled from around 9,000 to more than 11,000 during the engagement. The upset victory was so shocking that it persuaded the French to enter the war on America's side, turning a remote colonial struggle into a global conflict that sprawled across the Caribbean and Europe. Today, the battlefield site is a serene pastoral setting with rolling flower-filled fields fringed by forests and can be toured by car. Davison singled out for a poetic reverie the picturesque hilltop where the mortally wounded British General Simon Fraser asked to be buried, delaying the British Army's retreat with disastrous results. My own tour ended at a surreal monument depicting a sculpted boot. Unveiled in 1887, it was a tribute to the general who led the Americans to victory and was wounded in the leg on the spot. None other than Benedict Arnold, who, because of his later treason, was not named or identified in any way. While earlier generations knew the story by heart, I learned about it at Stop 7 on the National Park's audio narration on the 10-mile battlefield tour road, The Decisive Moment. For the final stretch of the grand tour, American engineering took center stage. The Erie Canal's 1825 completion was a 363-mile triumph that transformed transportation in the United States by connecting the Hudson River to Lake Erie, and thus the Atlantic Ocean to the Great Lakes. Overnight, a journey that had been the province of intrepid adventure travelers, willing to endure 2 weeks by stagecoach along difficult roads, could be completed in 5 relaxing days for less than $8, including meals. Sightseers could choose from an array of new boats that were pulled by horse teams on land, a gentle pace that continued day and night. In fine weather, they could bring chairs onto the roof to take in the scenery and marvel at the workings of the 83 locks that changed the canal level en route. Although the Erie Canal fell into disuse in the 20th century, you can follow its length by car through drowsy hamlets north of the Finger Lakes, a region whose temperate microclimate now makes it a fertile wine district. I broke the journey at Aurora on the eastern side of Cayuga Lake, where boats loaded with peaches stopped while sailing to the canal. The village is near intact from the early 19th century and has been restored as a unique collection of lodgings called the Inns of Aurora, at its heart an 1833 Federal-style tavern built by E.B. Morgan, the wealthy co-founder of the New York Times and the first president of transport company Wells Fargo. In a quirky architectural success story, the string of historic structures was saved and renovated over the past 2 decades by Pleasant T. Rowland, the founder of the American Girl Doll Company. For an experience of the canal itself, I arranged a rendezvous at its end point in Buffalo. After driving through industrial back blocks, I met members of the city's maritime center at the ruins of the canal's western terminus, where the 73-foot-long wooden replica of an 1825 canal boat called the Seneca Chief, painted canary yellow with green and brown trim, was moored. Davison found Buffalo, quote, a beautiful and thriving village destined to become one of the most important ports of the state. He was right. The city did boom. Today it is scattered with stunning Art Deco civic structures and Tudor-style mansions, and the waterfront exploded into a red-light district catering to sailors from the Great Lakes and canallers, as canal boat crews were known. The district has since been renovated as Canalside, with a promenade, outdoor cafes, and bars. Moved along by a pushboat, the Seneca Chief left the dock and entered the canal proper at the village of Tonawanda. Like any good 1820s traveler, I sat on the chief's roof and watched the verdure press in on either side of the canal while flocks of Canadian geese passed overhead. As we glided, John Montague, the Maritime Center's president emeritus, talked about the center's history. This concludes readings from the Smithsonian Magazine for today. Your reader has been Rebecca Shore. Thanks for listening, and have a great day.
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2: 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You are listening to AfterSight. This recording is intended solely for individuals who are blind or have low vision.
3: Hello. Thank you for joining us for the Friday, January 17th, 2025 reading of A Dose of Health, previously the Human Health Program. My name is Emily Crocker. On today's program, robotic pets are bringing some older people real comfort, from the Washington Post. And, yes, there are things to love about winter, from the New York Times. Plus, why do people sleepwalk, from Time, and more, time permitting. Here's our first report. Robotic pets are bringing some older people real comfort. Animatronic pets are playing a growing role in the lives of seniors, particularly those with Alzheimer's. By Marlene Simons from the Washington Post. Raymond Hall Jr., age 80, was terribly lonely after moving into a veterans home in Bristol, Rhode Island. Pets weren't allowed, and he really missed the 14-year-old cat he had to give up. His mood began to brighten, though, after getting a robotic cat, a pet that resembles a stuffed animal but looks and moves like the real thing. He named it Franklin to honor his earlier cat, both named for his favorite president. The robotic Franklin moves, meows, and purrs like the live one did, the result of sensors and artificial intelligence that respond to sounds, touch, and light. Even though I know my new pet isn't real, it is so real-like that it gives me the opportunity to have a private bond once again, he says. It's difficult to explain, but obvious to anybody who knows how to love, he says. Alfred Jarvis, age 92, a retired salesman from Bombay, New York, had become belligerent as a result of Alzheimer's disease, yelling and cursing at his wife of 72 years, once grabbing her arm so hard he almost broke it. During his transition to an assisted living facility, his niece, Tracy Collins, gave him a robotic cat. Almost immediately, he began to stroke it and speak to it in a soothing voice. He kept saying, "Don't be scared. It's going to be okay, Patches," which was the name of one of his cats, Collins says. He thinks it's real, and it calms him. When we come to visit, he asks, "Do you want to hold my cat?" Robotic or animatronic pets. There are also dogs that bark and wag their tails and even chirping birds that attach to walkers. Easily could be children's toys, but instead have assumed a growing role in the lives of elderly adults. Research suggests they can ease agitation in people with dementia and comfort those who are cognitively normal but lonely. The lonely often live by themselves without family nearby and can't always easily get out to socialize. Living pets may not be permitted where they live, or they may be physically unable to care for one. For some, it's hard to walk a dog or bend down to clean a litter box. Also, vet bills can be costly. The lovely thing about robotic pets is that they don't bite back, you don't have to clean up after them, and you can take them anywhere, says Christine E. Kistler, associate professor in the University of Pittsburgh's Division of Geriatric Medicine. I have seen older people take their pets to the grocery store and talk to them about their lives, Kistler says. They are a way for an older adult with or without dementia to have something to care for, and they provide meaningful interaction for those who may be homebound. I think that robot pets are a great thing, she says. For those with Alzheimer's disease or other forms of dementia, the pets offer a wonderful comfort that could reduce the need or dosage of medications that ease agitation, says neurologist Andrew Budson, chief of cognitive behavioral neurology at VA Boston Healthcare System. Typically, the reports I get from families is that it makes the person feel more comfortable and less anxious, he says. Cheryl Zimmerman, who co-directs the aging research program at the Cecil G. Shepps Center for Health Services Research at the University of North Carolina at Chapel Hill, points out that experts see the value in encouraging people with dementia to connect to robotic animals, even if they believe they are real. The thinking used to be what we called reality orientation, which involved correcting people with dementia. If you asked them what day it was and they said Friday and it was Monday, you would tell them, no, it's Monday, she explains. But there is little utility in doing that. It's much better to validate a person's perception than correct them if they are wrong. It really doesn't matter if a person thinks it's Friday and not Monday, she says. Let's say the robotic pet reminds them of their dog, Rover, she continues. You might say, Rover is a wonderful animal. Some people might say that's dishonest, but you are not saying Rover is alive. You are reinforcing the good feelings and wonderful memories so they can re-experience them in the present time, she says. Robotic pets aren't meant to replace human interaction or living pets, but experts on aging say they may be effective for some in reducing loneliness and isolation. Surgeon General Vivek H. Murthy, in a report issued last year, described both as profound threats to our health and well-being. Some experts warn against treating the elderly as children by giving them robotic pets or providing family members with a reason to forego visits. We must avoid infantilization of older adults, says Jari Pirhonen, a social scientist and senior research fellow at Tampere University in Finland who studies aging. Do I provide my mother a robot companion to buy myself an excuse not to visit her so often? She has the robot and she's doing fine, he says. But Zimmerman believes the comfort provided by robotic pets is no different from many of the things we do for self-soothing, she says. These pets are a good outlet. I don't see an epidemic of people using these instead of interacting with humans. It's just another form of comfort where you feel something responds to you, she says. Corinne Bonifino, age 66, of Johnson City, New York, says her robotic cat lifts her spirits. Divorced and living alone with her adult children far away, she says she was depressed before getting her robotic cat, in part because of rheumatoid arthritis. I was feeling sad and lost, she says. I didn't want to do much of anything. I didn't want to get out of bed, she says. But now sukha, the Sanskrit word for happiness or joy, makes her smile and laugh, she says. She looks like a cat I used to have, she says. I just love her. Linda McDonald, age 77, also from Johnson City, says she draws comfort from Luna, her robotic dog. She lost her 6-year-old miniature pincher to kidney failure 4 years ago and couldn't get past her grief. Then she was hit by a car with serious injuries. Still recovering, she can't care for a live pet. After you've been through a trauma, something like this is a comfort, she says. I turn her on when I am reading, and she pants, and her head turns from side to side, and she wags her tail. A lot of people don't get it, but it works for me, she says. Bonifino and McDonald received their robotic pets through a program sponsored by the New York Office for the Aging, which has provided more than 30,000 free robotic pets to socially isolated New York State residents since 2018. These are not toys. These are important companions, says Greg Olson, acting director of the Office for the Aging. I get chills when I hear the stories about how much they love them, he says. He works with 59 county aging offices whose case managers identify people who could benefit from having a robotic pet. Some become so attached to their pets that they want to be buried with them. We had one gentleman who asked for this, and somebody forgot to turn his robotic dog off, Olson recalls. It started barking from the casket during the service. New York State buys its Joy for All brand robotic pets from Ageless Innovation, which supplies them to programs in 30 states, according to Ted Fisher, its CEO. They go to people with dementia, veterans, the lonely, and to those in hospice care, he says. They operate on 4C batteries and come in different colors and breeds. The cats cost $125, the pups $139, and the birds, 65. The birds sing when the walker moves. There are no sharp claws or bites, but we've made these pets as realistic as possible, Fisher says. When the cat purrs, it vibrates. You can feel it. The dogs have a tongue. It doesn't move, but if you put your finger in its mouth, it makes a slurping sound, he says. Howell cherishes Franklin. I stay in my room a lot, and he is next to me pretty much all day long, he says. He is always by my side. Up next, yes, there are things to love about winter. It's not all dark mornings and bulky coats. By Jancy Dunn from the New York Times. And this is written in first person. As soon as the temperature drops, my husband undergoes a transformation. A Midwesterner, Tom starts reminiscing about the great blizzard of 1978. He shares chipper platitudes like, there's no bad weather, only bad clothing. And on the first snowy day, he will crow about our car's all-wheel drive. Like a bear in reverse, he comes alive in winter. I am his opposite. When the leaves begin to fall, so does my mood. It's still warm in the Northeast, but there have been some chilly nights lately. So I spent last weekend in a state of gloom, packing away my hummingbird feeders and pulling out our family's collection of giant, shapeless coats. Many people love winter, but if you're not one of them, you don't have to just accept that you'll be crankier at this time of year, says Carrie Leibowitz, a health psychologist and author of How to Winter: Harness Your Mindset to Thrive on Cold, Dark, or Difficult Days. Having a more positive approach doesn't mean denying the realities of dark mornings or icy roads, she said. But when you write off wintertime, she added, you're writing off a quarter of your life. She and other experts told me how to open yourself up to the delights of the season. Embrace winter-friendly, slow hobbies. Instead of wishing away winter and waiting for spring, Dr. Leibowitz said, lean into the cooling weather by planning cozy activities and rituals. For example, Dr. Leibowitz just restocked her teas, thicker socks, and candles. In winter, she likes to light candles at breakfast. Make a list of books you want to read during the cozy season, she suggested. And start planning some slow hobbies you can do indoors, she said, such as baking, knitting, or painting. Dr. Leibowitz does pottery and goes to an evening yoga class. It's really slow and meditative and vibey, she said. Adapt summer activities for winter. Kelly Rohan, a professor of psychological science and a clinical psychologist at the University of Vermont, studies seasonal affective disorder. She told me she has been looking at summer's antidepressant activities and figuring out ways to translate them during the off-season. So if biking, hiking, or walking on the beach brings you joy, she said, try it in winter. If you love gardening in summer, Dr. Rohan suggested, grow something inside, learn to coax bulbs, or use winter to plan your garden for the spring. As for Dr. Rohan herself, I'm an avid brisk walker / recreational jogger, and I will go out in the wintertime and do it, she said. I just dress differently, and I might have those crampon things on the bottoms of my feet so that I don't slip on ice, she said. After winter officially begins this year and my post-holiday letdown that kicks in around New Year's Day, by that metric, I have 11 good days of winter. This year, Dr. Leibowitz suggested I carry what I like about the season into the months after. I told her that I felt a little blue after seeing people over the holidays, so she encouraged me to plan more cozy dinners with friends or a Valentine's Day party. If you enjoy holiday decor, she suggested keeping up some twinkly lights. And if the holidays tire you out, carve out time to rest and recover in January, she said. Make a practice of noticing nature. It's not all cold and dead. Too often we ignore the natural world in winter, said Holly Ann Passmore, an associate professor of psychology at Concordia University of Edmonton. But she has found in her research that when people actively pay attention to their natural surroundings and notice how it makes them feel, it significantly boosts their well-being. One research subject wrote, "I felt awe that such a tiny bird can withstand the cold." Another wrote, "I love trees, especially big ones. I feel humbled by their size, knowing just how much more lies beneath the surface, too." Take note of the birds and squirrels as you take a walk or wait for the bus, Dr. Passmore said, or look at the moon or the changing sky outside your window. I've already begun to take the experts' advice. I ordered some cozy winter socks and am assembling my cold weather reading list. Tom recommended The Worst Journey in the World by Apsley Cherry Garrard. It's a chronicle of Robert Falcon Scott's expedition to the South Pole. He read me this excerpt. "The temperature that night was minus 75.8 degrees, and I will not pretend that it did not convince me that Dante was right when he placed the circles of ice below the circles of fire." After reading it, Tom helpfully pointed out, "New Jersey won't seem so bad." Up next, why do people sleepwalk? What to know about the freaky and fascinating habit? By Jamie Ducharme from Time. And this is written in first person. Once, years ago, I found myself in an ice-cold bath with no memory of walking to the bathroom or running the tub. Another time, I terrified my friend by leaving our hotel room in the middle of the night, then pounding on the door, demanding to be let back inside. Both times I awoke in the middle of these bizarre incidents, I had been sleepwalking. Sleepwalking, technically known as somnambulism, is as fascinating as it is freaky. It's a type of parasomnia, an umbrella term for unusual behaviors that occur during sleep, such as night terrors and sexsomnia, when people engage in sexual activity without waking up. Habitual sleepwalking is uncommon. A 2016 research review estimated that only 1.5% of adults had done it in the previous year. But almost 7% of adults have sleepwalked at some point in their lives, according to the same study. The nighttime possibilities are varied and weird. A 2024 study in the Journal of Sleep Research showcased a range of sleepwalkers' reported experiences, including waking up naked on a balcony at 5 a.m., crawling into the living room on all fours, smearing on almost an entire pot of expensive face cream, and filling a bowl of water and placing it by the bed for a dreamed-up dog. What makes people rise from their beds to do all manner of bizarre things? Dr. Francesca Ciclari, author of that study and a researcher at Netherlands Institute for Neuroscience, says sleepwalking seems to happen when someone is partially roused from deep slumber, leaving them in a hybrid state where they are both asleep and awake, capable of doing some awfully strange acts they might not even remember in the morning. Researchers don't fully understand why some people slip into this limbo state when most people don't. But sleepwalking tends to run in families, suggesting there's a genetic component. Certain medications, sleep disorders, and other medical conditions can also make someone prone to sleepwalking, according to the Mayo Clinic. Kids are more likely to sleepwalk than adults, perhaps because their brains are still developing, says Jennifer Martin, a behavioral sleep medicine specialist and spokesperson for the American Academy of Sleep Medicine. Children also spend more time each night in the phase of slumber when sleepwalking typically occurs, the deep restorative rest that comes before rapid eye movement and vivid dreaming, explains Dr. Sanford Auerbach. He's an associate professor of neurology at Boston University School of Medicine. Most people outgrow sleepwalking by early adulthood, but some revert back during periods of stress or prolonged fatigue, Martin says. Studies support the link between sleepwalking and sleep deprivation. Saclari says it seems to happen when an overtired person finally falls into a deep sleep, only to be disturbed by noise, sound, or motion. It's hard to wake someone from deep sleep, particularly when they aren't well rested, so they don't rise fully. But the interruption seems to be enough to change brain activity, sometimes resulting in activity similar to what's observed during vivid dreams, according to Saclari's research. Sleepwalking isn't inherently problematic, Auerbach says. It's not a bad thing for your health or a good thing for your health, he says. It's more of an interesting phenomenon than a real cause for concern, although some research has found that sleepwalkers are more likely than regular snoozers to experience fatigue, daytime sleepiness, and insomnia, suggesting the habit may sometimes mess with the quality of sleep. More concerning are the safety issues that can arise when someone is up and about. People can trip or fall when they're half awake, or worse. A patient of Martin's once drove a car while sleeping, and a patient of Auerbach's fell off a second-story balcony. Usually the things people do when they're sleepwalking are much simpler behaviors, Martin says, but people sometimes do get themselves into trouble. When necessary, clinicians sometimes prescribe small doses of sedative benzodiazepine medications to discourage sleepwalking, Auerbach says. Stress reduction is also helpful, since sleepwalking tends to flare during periods of anxiety, he adds. Regular sleepwalkers should also consider taking safety precautions, like putting a gate at the top of their stairs or installing a security system that makes noise if the front door opens, Martin says. She says it's also worth seeing a sleep specialist to rule out other conditions, such as REM behavior disorder, which causes people to act out their dreams and can also lead to inadvertent self-harm. Finally, if you're the bedfellow of a sleepwalker, you may have heard the myth that you're not supposed to wake them while they're on the move. Martin says waking a somnambulist won't harm them beyond some momentary confusion, but the best thing you can do for a wandering loved one is gently guide them back to bed for some classic horizontal sleep. Up next, make food last longer. These simple storage tips will keep everything fresher. From Consumer Reports on Health. Perhaps that fresh fruit you bought a few days ago developed soft, mushy spots a lot faster than you expected. Or your favorite cheese was accidentally hidden behind other items in the fridge and now has specks of mold. Many of us end up throwing out more groceries than we'd like to, but a few smart steps can reduce the amount that goes into the garbage. These tips from nutrition experts, including Amy Keating, CR's registered dietitian, will help you waste less food. Number one, be smart about Best Buy labels. With the exception of infant formula, use by, best by, and similar dates on labels don't mean it's time to throw away unopened food. Instead, they indicate that a product will be at its peak of freshness on or before that date. But use your judgment to determine whether something still looks and smells okay. Number two, use all the little bits. Some parts of veggies you'd usually just toss, like the tops of beets, carrots, and turnips, can be sautéed or used in salads. You can also use broccoli stalks for soup. Celery leaves can likewise be added to soups and other dishes. Cook the tough, darker green outer leaves. The more tender inner leaves are tasty raw. Still other veggie ends, peels, and stems, chicken, pork, or beef bones, and shrimp shells can be frozen and used to make stock. Number three, chop a little at a time. When you buy certain large produce items, such as a cabbage or a melon, it's best not to chop it all up at once unless you're going to use it right away. With fruits and vegetables, chopping increases the surface area that's exposed to the air. This could shorten its shelf life. That's one reason pre-cut produce from a store tends to spoil faster than whole. Instead, cut up only as much as you need at the time. Number four, extend the life of food. Fresh berries can spoil very fast. To keep them fresher longer, store them in a covered dish with a layer of paper towel on the bottom. Don't wash berries or any produce before storing them in the fridge because the added moisture can encourage mold. Have an overload of hardy greens like kale? Blanch them and then pop them into the freezer for later use. This doesn't work for delicate greens like lettuce. You can also freeze bread, but keep it out of the fridge, which hastens staleness. Number 5. Salvage items on the edge. Hard cheese with a bit of mold is fine to eat as long as you cut away at least an inch around and below the spot. Soft cheese with any mold that isn't a result of the manufacturing process should be discarded. Use the same principle for firm veggies like cabbage, bell peppers, carrots with small mold spots. You can also roast some veggies that become wrinkly like bell peppers and tomatoes. Perk up wilted greens like lettuce and parsley by soaking them in ice water for a few minutes. Overripe fruit can be used in smoothies or homemade baked goods or frozen for later. Up next, On Your Mind, the question of the month from Consumer Reports on Health. This is in question and answer format. Question: if I take a statin, do I still need to be concerned about high cholesterol food? Answer: being attentive is wise. Statin users who follow a low cholesterol, low saturated fat diet that's rich in produce, whole grains, good fats, and lean protein get better protection than they do with cholesterol-lowering drugs alone, says Leslie Cho, MD, section head of preventive cardiology and rehabilitation at the Cleveland Clinic. The same goes for people whose bodies absorb a lot of cholesterol from the small intestine or convert a lot of saturated fat into LDL or bad cholesterol. Even if you're not in one of those categories, eating right may prevent the need to increase your statin dosage in the future. Thank you for joining us for A Dose of Health. My name is Emily Crocker.
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2: Good morning. This is Nancy Griwe with today's headlines from the Washington Post for this Thursday, June 11th. Iran targets U.S. bases for a second night, raising fears of return to all-out war. Trump's new Fed chief may soon have to raise interest rates. And rural Americans flock to Elon Musk's Starlink. Now some feel trapped. Turning now to the first article. Iran targets U.S. bases for a second night, raising fears of return to all-out war. By Victoria Craw and Siham Shamala. Iran launched two waves of attacks against U.S. bases in three countries across the Middle East early Thursday in response to the latest round of U.S. strikes, with the escalating exchange raising fears of a return to all-out war in the region. Iran's armed forces launched strikes against U.S. military bases for the second day in a row, targeting five sites in Kuwait, Bahrain, and Jordan, according to Iranian state media. The military said it would continue responding to, quote, U.S. aggression. Iran's foreign ministry said that the U.S. attacks have rendered the April ceasefire effectively, quote, meaningless, and that it remains determined to target the source of U.S. attacks. The Ali al-Salam and Ahmed al-Jabbar air bases in Kuwait were targeted, along with the U.S. Fifth Fleet headquarters and Sheikh Isa Air Base in Bahrain and the Mawafka al-Salti base in Jordan, Iranian media reported. The U.S. military did not immediately confirm the attacks on its assets in the region, but the U.S. Embassy in Jordan issued a security alert based on reports of missiles, rockets, and drones in Jordanian airspace. Jordan's armed forces intercepted 20 missiles launched from Iran, the country's news agency reported Thursday. Authorities in Kuwait temporarily closed its airspace and said air defense systems were working to intercept hostile targets. Bahrain's defense ministry said it intercepted missile and drone attacks, and its interior ministry urged citizens to take shelter, saying an 11-year-old girl was injured by falling debris from drone interceptions. Tehran's attack came after U.S. Central Command said it struck communication systems and air defense sites across Iran on Wednesday, echoing attacks launched a day earlier. Quote, the strikes are in response to Iran's unwarranted and continued aggression. U.S. forces remain vigilant, lethal, and ready, it said. The fresh wave of fighting this week has raised fears of a return to widespread regional war, with world leaders calling for the increasingly strained ceasefire, technically still in effect, be heeded. UN Secretary General Antonio Guterres said the consequences of further deterioration go far beyond the Middle East and called for a diplomatic settlement. Quote, the ceasefire is more likely a lesser fire. We should not minimize the risks of lesser fire becoming full fire, he said. No more attacks, no more excuses, he said. Qatar's foreign ministry condemned the, quote, resurgence, end quote, of Iranian strikes in a statement Thursday, calling for the region to be spared the, quote, consequences of these unjustified attacks, end quote, and for stability to be restored. The return to fighting was sparked by the downing of a U.S. Apache helicopter that was patrolling off the coast of Oman on Monday, which President Donald Trump said necessitated a U.S. response. It followed direct attacks between Israel and Iran for the first time since the ceasefire between the U.S. and Iran began in April, and continued Israeli assaults on Iranian-backed Hezbollah in southern Lebanon. The hostilities threatened to upend lengthy negotiations between the U.S. and Iran to secure a lasting peace deal. Trump said this week that talks were in the, quote, final throes. end quote. However, he later appeared increasingly frustrated with Iranian leaders and directed further military action. Quote, they've taken too long to negotiate a deal that would have been great for them. Now they will have to pay the price, he wrote on social media on Wednesday before the latest round of U.S. strikes. Quote, we're going to be attacking them and attacking them very hard, Trump told reporters in the Oval Office. Defense Secretary Pete Hegseth, speaking at U.S. Central Command headquarters on Wednesday afternoon, said U.S. strikes would, quote, enhance our military interests and also enhance our diplomatic position, end quote, against Tehran. Quote, if we need to negotiate with bombs, we'll negotiate with bombs, and we're very good at it, he said. The impact of Iran's strikes on U.S. military targets Thursday remained unclear. A U.S. official said Iran's assault a day earlier caused no significant damage or harm to U.S. personnel. Nearly all missiles and drones were intercepted or failed to reach their intended targets, the official said. Iranian state media reported Wednesday that two desalination plants and a water tank serving the southern city of Sirik were destroyed during the U.S. attack, leaving 20,000 people without access to water during extreme heat. The strike has not been confirmed by U.S. authorities, but a legal expert said it raises questions about whether targeting civilian facilities is a military objective. Turning now to the next article from the Washington Post. Trump's new Fed chief may soon have to raise interest rates. By Andrew Ackerman. President Donald Trump's new Federal Reserve Chair, Kevin Warsh, previously argued that the Fed had room to cut interest rates, a message that made him attractive to a president who has long viewed cuts as a top priority. Only weeks into his role as chair, Warsh is confronting rekindled inflation that may eventually force him to do the opposite on rates, defying President Trump to exercise the Fed's strongest tool to fight inflation. This week's Consumer Price Index showed inflation topping 4% on an annual basis for the first time in 3 years. The hot inflation report landed about a week before Warsh chairs his first regularly scheduled policy meeting and one that could set the early terms of his tenure. And the news follows stronger than expected jobs report, reflecting resilience in the labor market, the other part of economy the Fed watches. The Fed is designed to operate independently of the White House, setting interest rates based on its best assessment of the economy rather than short-term political pressure. That independence has long been considered a cornerstone of the central bank's credibility and a source of tension with some presidents, especially Trump, who wants dramatically lower borrowing costs. Quote, a critical test for Warsh in the early going will be whether he delivers the cuts Trump so strenuously demanded, said David Wilcox, an economist at Bloomberg Economics and the Peterson Institute for International.

0: This service is intended solely for individuals who cannot read conventional print due to a disability. Ineligible listeners risk infringing on copyright laws, and KPBS Radio Reading Service is not responsible for any violations that may occur. Our service may not be redistributed without our written consent. If you agree to these conditions, please continue listening.
1: Cooling demand and preventing the economy from overheating. It is the Fed's classic role, in the words of a former chair, to take away the punch bowl just as a party gets going. The question is whether Warsh will pull that lever and when. The Fed is almost certain to hold rates steady at its meeting next week, but investors increasingly predict the central bank will move toward higher rates before the end of the year. The Fed's short-term benchmark rate ripples through the financial system, shaping what millions of Americans pay for mortgages, car loans, and other forms of borrowing. The Fed doesn't directly set those interest rates, though it does influence them. Warsh is unlikely to telegraph his next move, and he may in fact begin a shift toward communicating less about his projections about the economy. One subtle move: he may cut language in the Fed's policy statement that has suggested a rate cut is more likely than a rate increase. That change alone would reflect a meaningful shift for the financial markets that closely parse every word emanating from the central bank. Some Fed officials have signaled growing impatience with the hope that inflation will simply fade on its own. Cleveland Fed President Beth Hammack said last week it, quote, may soon be appropriate to act, end quote, on inflation, language widely read as a signal she could push for a rate hike this summer. Dallas Fed President Lori Logan has also indicated openness to higher rates. Vincent Reinhardt, a former Fed official who spent years drafting the Fed policy statements, said he thinks Warsh can navigate the politics without ever getting to a hike, at least for now. By stripping out existing language in its post-meeting statements that has signaled a bias toward rate cuts, Warsh can satisfy the inflation hawks on his committee. Quote, there's a practical political benefit from cutting out the guidance, said Reinhardt, now at BNY Investments. Quote, it makes the target you put on your back smaller, end quote. Warsh can also signal he is an agent of change simply by reworking the post-meeting statement that has accumulated decades of boilerplate language that adds little value and takes up a big chunk of the document, Reinhardt added. At his White House swearing-in ceremony last month, Warsh pledged to lead a, quote, reform-oriented Federal Reserve, end quote. He has yet to comment publicly on interest rate policy. Warsh has since tapped two conservative policy veterans as interim advisors, one of whom helped write the chapter on overhauling the Fed in the conservative Project 2025 blueprint. Trump said he wanted Warsh to be, quote, totally independent, end quote, while adding what he hopes that that independence will yield. Quote, you get the interest rates down, everybody's going to be very, very happy, he said after Warsh's swearing-in ceremony. Asked on NBC's Meet the Press whether he would support a rate increase, Trump said he wanted Warsh to, quote, do whatever he wants, end quote. Then he added, we should actually lower interest rates, end quote. Veteran watchers say Trump misunderstands how monetary policy actually works. The president tends to think of interest rates the way a real estate developer would, from the borrower's side, rather than as a macroeconomic tool. If Warsh were to cut rates now, longer-term rates set by the market would likely rise in response, as investors demand higher returns in anticipation of higher inflation. That pushes up mortgage rates and undermines the very relief Trump craves. The bond market, already in a sour mood, would punish the move. The inflation toll is showing up in data. Consumer sentiment has fallen to its lowest level on record, while inflation expectations remain elevated and are moving in the wrong direction. Though inflation has been fueled by successive supply and energy shocks compounded by fiscal stimulus, it's the Fed that now has a credibility problem. It is the institution specifically charged with price stability, and inflation has remained above target for more than 5 years, said Diane Swonk, chief economist at the accounting and consulting firm KPMG.

0: FOMC. She projects the Fed will raise rates twice this year. Quote, at the end of the day, the Fed's job is to make sure that it does not continue, she said. Turning now to the next article from the Washington Post. Rural Americans flocked to Elon Musk's Starlink. Now some feel trapped, by Faiz Siddiqui. When Julie Slama and her husband moved to a home outside Dunbar, Nebraska in April 2022, they were happy customers of Elon Musk's Starlink. The satellite-based internet service from Musk's rocket maker SpaceX was the only practical option for them in their rural community, and their $90 monthly rate has felt reasonable in the years since. SpaceX is set to list on the stock market this week at a valuation of more than $1 trillion, and Slama is now feeling the squeeze. She and her husband, parents of three who run a law firm from their home, face a 44% jump in their internet bill, an annual increase of nearly $500. Starlink told some U.S. customers last month it was raising prices and increased the cost of most plans for a service that counts millions of users across the country. Quote, I can complain about Starlink raising their prices, but it's the only real option we have, said Slama, a Republican and former Nebraska state senator. Quote, once they have rural customers on their service with no meaningful alternatives, they're free to raise prices at will, end quote. Musk has long billed Starlink as a lifeline, an internet service that will finally bring reliable connectivity to people in the world's rural and off-the-grid locales. As its parent company moves toward an IPO, rural broadband advocates say the company has begun to squeeze its isolated U.S. users, raising prices in areas where options are limited and striving to box out competition. SpaceX has lobbied against federal spending that would benefit Starlink's rural broadband alternatives, calling the issue it targets, quote, effectively solved, end quote, an assertion disputed by advocates for wider broadband access and many residents of rural areas. Musk's company has benefited from the administration of his political ally, President Donald Trump, which has cut some rural broadband funding and worked to allow Starlink to qualify for some of what remains. Quote, when you have a captured consumer, you are able to raise prices, said Drew Garner, director of policy engagement at the nonpartisan Benton Institute for Broadband and Society. Quote, given that broadband is an essential service and that the consumer has to buy it, you're able to squeeze them often, end quote. In March last year, when Musk was still overseeing the U.S. Doge service cost-cutting project, Commerce Secretary Howard Lutnick announced that the $42 billion broadband access program, known as BEAD, approved by Congress in 2021 and championed by President Joe Biden, would adopt a new, quote, tech-neutral approach, end quote. Lutnick's changes sought to modify federal standards in a way that made services such as Starlink eligible for grants they would not previously have qualified for, tweaking requirements that previously oriented the program toward fiber broadband. He said loosening the rules of the Broadband Equity Access and Deployment Program was a strike against, quote, woke mandates, favoritism toward certain technologies, and burdensome regulations, end quote, from the Biden administration. SpaceX subsequently sent stern letters to states that have allocated significant BEAD funding toward fiber rather than its own satellite-based internet products, media outlets have reported. Nebraska's Republican Governor Jim Pillen declined to deploy most of the $400 million in BEAD funding allocated for his state, proposing a, quote, technology-neutral, end quote, approach with less than $45 million in spending instead. He expressed hope Nebraska could use the unspent funds for other purposes. Slama said she blames Pillen, quote, for failing to use a $300 million federal grant to invest in rural fiber because, quote, Starlink fixed it, end quote. SpaceX, quote, is carving out, in essence, these archipelagos of regional monopolies, said Sasha Menrath, the Palmer Chair in Telecommunications at Penn State University. Quote, over time, that the all-in cost for satellite will be much greater than fiber, It's just that the cost will be borne by the end user, end quote. Starlink, through its parent company SpaceX, did not respond to a request for comment. In response to a request for comment to the governor's office, the Nebraska Broadband Office, which administers the BEAD program for the state, said it is awaiting guidance from the National Telecommunications and Information Administration on the unused funds. Quote, the topography and density of locations in Nebraska are conducive to a mix of technologies, and in certain areas, low Earth orbit, LEO, satellite solutions can enhance connectivity, its statement said. The Nebraska Broadband Office does not believe in a disproportionate amount of locations have been allocated to LEOs, end quote. Fixed wireless connections represent more than half of the state's proposed awards, with the rest a mixture of fiber and satellite, the office said, the latter representing more than a third. The NTIA, a part of the Commerce Department, defended its strategy, and a spokesperson pointed to a March statement in which its administrator said it would be, quote, taking additional time, end quote, to finalize the status of the unspent funds sought by states such as Nebraska. Quote, NTIA's BEAD reforms increased competition among providers and technologies, which expanded consumer choice, attracted substantial private investment, and delivered better value for taxpayers, the spokesperson said in a statement Wednesday. Fiber broadband can offer faster and more stable connectivity than satellite-based internet, but requires installation of a last-mile connection to residences, which can be time-consuming and expensive. Because Starlink satellites are constantly passing overhead, users in isolated places can quickly get connected after powering up a Starlink receiver. Many people in service-starved places around the United States and the world regard it as a godsend. Musk built the service by using SpaceX's reusable rockets to assemble the world's largest satellite constellation and has called it, quote, alien-level technology, end quote. Menrath and others say it is now acting like something more familiar, a traditional telecom company that uses its market dominance to box out potential competition and lock in increasingly dissatisfied consumers. Starlink operates worldwide, and Musk has ambitions far beyond rural America. Musk recently said that if the service maintains its current trajectory, quote, Starlink will one day carry the majority of internet traffic, end quote. SpaceX said in a recent company filing that StarX has a potential customer base of more than 3.3 billion potential users, a number encompassing much of the global population. The future of SpaceX depends on the success of Starlink, which is the healthiest part of the company's business, according to its recent filing. The broadband service makes up most of the company's connectivity segment, which generated more than $4 billion in profit in 2025 on more than $11 billion in revenue. That offsets some, but far from all, of the billions of dollars of losses from the space launch, AI, and social media businesses Musk has consolidated into SpaceX. A Morningstar report last week called Starlink the company's, quote, primary cash generation engine and internal funding source for other ambitious projects the firm has underway, end quote. The added scrutiny that comes with being a publicly listed company that has to disclose earnings and losses could increase the incentives for SpaceX to increase Starlink pricing. SpaceX, in its recent filing, highlighted the built-in advantage satellite internet has with residents of rural areas, who around the world are, quote, structurally underserved by terrestrial broadband infrastructure due to unfavorable deployment economics, limited network density, and high last-mile costs, the company said. Quote, this structural imbalance creates a large, durable, and relatively uncontested baseline market for satellite-based connectivity solutions, end quote. Broadband experts said that as Starlink focuses on expansion, it will be challenged by difficulties, including competing with fiber and other internet services in more populated areas and the capacity constraints of using satellites. Last year, Menrath and collaborators calculated that when around seven or more people within a square mile use Starlink, the service would slip below the federal definition of broadband for sending data. The company regularly launches new satellites to address capacity constraints, but its satellite connections can also be obstructed by trees, poles, and roofs. As the density of users tapping into its satellite increases, SpaceX is expected to raise the barrier to entry by pricing its services higher, experts said. Potential rivals in satellite-based internet, such as Amazon Leo, have faced setbacks in getting their Starlink competitors up and running. Nebraska residents are already experiencing the pinch from Starlink's dominance, an issue that crosses party lines, said Austin Allman, an independent congressional candidate in the state. The former journalist extensively researched SpaceX and Starlink for the nonprofit Open Markets Institute, which advocates for antitrust enforcement. Quote, SpaceX has been doing everything possible to create this myth that they are some altruist serving rural residents out of the kindness of their hearts, said Allman, who is running in a district that encompasses his hometown of Norfolk and areas south to the state capital, Lincoln, and beyond. Quote, they're monopolizing the market and calling it doing us a favor, he said. It's largely Republican areas in western parts of the state who are being killed, end quote, by the lack of competition, he added. Allman wants to see federal subsidies for Starlink to require the company to accept price controls, and more broadly, said he'd like a wider slate of internet options for rural Nebraskans. Turning now to the next article, from the Washington Post. Trump sees 22 medical specialists appearing to set a new bar for presidents by Dan Diamond and Isaac Armstorf. For George H.W. Bush's first medical checkup as president in 1989, he was seen by five specialists, the White House said at the time. His son George W. Bush was seen by 12 in his first presidential checkup, White House officials said a dozen years later. President Donald Trump appears to have set a new bar. 22 medical specialists assessed him as part of his latest checkup, according to a medical report recently released by the White House. That figure is nearly double the number of specialists who assessed Trump for his past medical checkups as president, according to a review of publicly available statements by Trump's doctors. The figure also represents the most medical specialists to assess a president for a single visit, based on a review of public statements and records, prompting questions from outside physicians who said they were already skeptical of the White House's disclosures around the nearly 80-year-old Trump's health. Quote, it's an extraordinary number, said Jonathan Reiner, a longtime cardiologist for former Vice President Dick Cheney. Quote, what specialties do they represent? Why so many? End quote. White House officials said the number was commensurate with the need to perform, quote, a complete and preventative evaluation, end quote, of the president. Sean Barbabella, the president's physician, said the assessment found that Trump was in, quote, excellent health. Quote, the involvement of multiple specialists reflects a comprehensive multidisciplinary evaluation consistent with the best practices for executive-level medical care, the White House said in a statement. A White House official said that physicians affiliated with Harvard University, Duke University, and other prominent institutions helped perform the evaluation. The official also said that some generalist physicians were included in the administration's count of 22 specialties. Quote, we have nothing to hide, the official said. The White House has often declined to answer specific questions about Trump's medical assessments, such as what prompted the president to undergo a second physical exam at Walter Reed National Military Medical Center last year. Presidents usually make one annual trip unless they have an urgent condition. Nearly 3 months after the visit and after initially telling reporters that he had undergone an MRI exam, Trump and the White House clarified that the president had received a CT scan as part of his assessment. Trump's medical reports also no longer include a common hair loss prevention drug that his physician said he routinely used during his first term in office. White House officials have declined to comment on Trump's past use of the drug, finasteride, and whether he had stopped taking it. The scrutiny of Trump's health comes amid broader questions about the fitness of the current president and his predecessor, Joe Biden, to serve as commander-in-chief. Biden, who was 82 when he left office, and Trump, who turns 80 on June 14th, are the two oldest men to serve as president. Karine Jean-Pierre, who served as Biden's press secretary, said at a February 2024 press briefing that a team of, quote, 20 doctors, end quote, participated in Biden's medical evaluation at Walter Reed that year. Past administrations have often elected not to disclose the specific number of specialists who consult on the president's medical evaluations, which are traditionally performed at Walter Reed. Presidents are not required to disclose their health records, although lawmakers in both parties have called for more checks on chief executives, such as creating an independent commission that could assess the president's health. But publicly available records and statements indicate that the number of specialists reviewing presidential health appears to have ballooned. The five specialists involved in President George H.W. Bush's checkup in May 1989 included an ophthalmologist, a urologist, a dermatologist, and two allergists, White House officials said at the time. The 65-year-old Bush then saw eight specialists the following year, including a radiologist, cardiologist, and rheumatologist, the White House said. His son, President George W. Bush, saw 12 specialists for his 2001 checkup, White House officials said then. As questions swirled about Trump's fitness during the first year in office, Ronny Jackson, who served as Trump's physician during his first term and is now a Republican member of Congress from Texas, arranged 13 specialists to see the president, he wrote in his memoir. Quote, I didn't do this physical by myself. I was assisted by an entire committee of top-of-the-line specialty doctors at Walter Reed, including ones who specialized in dermatology, orthopedics, gastroenterology, ophthalmology, urology, pulmonary medicine, otolaryngology, and cardiology, Jackson wrote in his book, Holding the Line. Quote, the cardiology did his heart exam, the pulmonologist did his lung exam and pulmonary function testing, the dermatologist did his skin exam, and so on, end quote. Trump saw 11 specialists for his 2019 checkup and 14 specialists for his checkup last year, according to past medical reports released by the White House. Turning now to the next article from the Washington Post. When Trump's name comes off the Kennedy Center, Bike Guy will prove it, by Jade Tran. Every day for the past week and a half, Andrew Martin has pulled up his cycling shorts, hopped on his eight-year-old Trek Domain SL6, and biked to the banks of the Potomac River to photograph himself in front of the Kennedy Center. He's proving that the name Donald J. Trump is still there and waiting for it to come down. Martin's daily missives have turned him into a hero for a certain subsect of social media followers, people who are as eager as he is to see President Donald Trump's name ripped from the building, and who want their feeds populated with reports from other humans, not machines. Thank you, bike guy, wrote one follower. Yours is the only word I'll take for this. Martin, 51, is a Washingtonian, a government librarian, and a lifelong fan of the Kennedy Center. As a young child, he visited the center with his parents. As an adult, he cheered while his wife, Julie, sang in the concert hall with the Choral Arts Society of Washington. As a parent, he beamed watching his youngest daughter, Guinevere, serve as a mini maestro for a Christmas Eve performance of Hark the Herald Angels Sing. He was devastated when Trump's name was added to the building in December, and elated in late May when a federal judge ordered its removal. But it was an AI video that brought Martin back to the arts institution. The weekend after the ruling, which also halted plans to close the building for 2 years of renovations, a striking video of the center circulated online. It showed crowds cheering as workers in heavy parkas tore the Trump name from the building, letters crashing dramatically to the ground. Though the video was posted alongside real images of cherry pickers outside the Kennedy Center, Martin immediately suspected it was fake. So during his lunch break, he took a 20-minute bike ride and snapped a picture to prove Trump's name was yet to come down. He posted the photo to his social media accounts. The next day, he biked back to do it again. And in little more than a week, Martin, known online as the Dryberian, saw his following on Threads climb from the three digits to more than 30,000. Quote, it turns out there's a real hunger for the truth, he says. There's a lot of people out there who really want to know what's actually going on, but there's an equal amount of people feeding the AI slop machine, end quote. After his first post went viral, followers began asking him to bring along a physical newspaper each day to prove the date and to prove he was really biking there every day. Quote, it makes it feel like a hostage video, he laughs, like a proof of life video. To Martin, Trump's takeover of the Kennedy Center feels like its own hostage crisis. Quote, but we can't negotiate with Trump because he wants to shoot the hostage, he adds, speculating on the neglect he believes could happen to the institution. Quote, if he takes his name down and it dies, he'll say, see, I tried to save it, but you wouldn't let me. And we'll all have the ragged holes in the marble facade. Since Trump's takeover, the center has become a frequent site of protest, drawing drag performers, dancers, and demonstrators responding to the president's statements and the institution's changes. With his daily 10-mile rides, Martin has joined a small community of people keeping vigil at the center. The most constant presence and his newest friend is Laura Bly, a Vienna, Virginia woman who spent 10 years working backstage with the National Symphony Orchestra. Now, as the symphony nears its centennial anniversary, Bly worries about its future. Quote, the Kennedy Center will not approve their budget, so they can't formalize and announce their next season, she says from her station in front of the plaza's flagpoles, while holding a cardboard sign that reads, Time to Fix the Facade. Interest in Martin's post ramped up as the clock has wound down on the judge's order to remove Trump's name from the building. The deadline is Friday. Quote, we are complying with the court's order while evaluating all legal options to preserve this revitalization and recognize President Trump's leadership, the center spokesperson Roma Darabani said last week in a statement. In the days since the ruling, a cohort has begun keeping watch over webcam, and small crowds have gathered in anticipation of the removal of Trump's name, sometimes spurred by rumors and sightings of construction vehicles. Quote, we are so hungry for even the tiniest smidge of hope, Martin says, of something that indicates that the bad days might be over, end quote. So, he adds, until the Trump name comes down, Bike Guy will keep going back. Turning now to the next article from the Washington Post. The Midlife Habits That Could Make or Break Your Brain Health Long Term by Ariana Cha. Neuroscientist Mia Kivipelto's life work has been about preventing dementia. Now at 52, she's begun thinking more about her own vulnerability. Quote, midlife is the time, said Kivipelto, a neuroscientist who recently joined the Yale School of Nursing as the inaugural director of its Center for Aging Well in New Haven, Connecticut. Quote, it's a last best chance to lower risk, end quote. The idea that dementia prevention may hinge on what people do in their mid-30s to their 60s is rapidly reshaping the field. Scientists increasingly believe the disease is driven not only by changes in the aging brain, but also by years of metabolic stress, inflammation, and vascular damage accumulating across the body. Many researchers now think the biological process that leads to dementia begins 15 to 20 years before the first memory problems emerge. By the time symptoms become noticeable, the disease likely will be already established. Neuroscientists now see midlife as a critical window when the brain becomes especially vulnerable to aging, but also more responsive to intervention. The implications are profound. The ordinary habits of middle age may matter far more than scientists once realized, and cognitive decline may not be inevitable. Last year, a large study in JAMA Network Open found that people who remained physically active during midlife had a 40 to 45% lower risk of dementia later in life. A meta-analysis of more than 3 million people published in April in PLOS-1 found that the greatest reductions in dementia risk came from how people behaved in midlife and were associated with 7 to 8 hours of sleep, at least 150 minutes of aerobic activity a week, and fewer than 8 sedentary hours a day. Taken together, the findings suggest a new pathway for addressing a growing societal problem. More than 57 million people worldwide are living with dementia, and researchers predict that number will nearly triple to more than 150 million by 2050, according to estimates published in The Lancet. Scientists now estimate that roughly 45% of cases could potentially be delayed or prevented through changes to modifiable risk factors. Quote, the younger you are, the greater the bang for the buck in terms of these behaviors and lowering your risk, said Akins Kali Oi Sumafun, a research associate at York University in Toronto and co-author of the PLOS-1 study. Researchers stress, however, that the message is not that prevention ends after people turn 70. While the evidence suggests the greatest benefits may come from changes made in midlife, studies also indicate that exercise, sleep, social engagement, and other healthy habits can help support brain health well into a person's 70s and 80s. Brain changes in midlife. For much of the 20th century, scientists thought brain development followed a relatively fixed arc: rapid growth in childhood, stability in adulthood, and a gradual decline with age. The adult brain was seen as largely static, with limited ability to reorganize itself later in life. But in a 2024 Stanford University study, researchers found large shifts in proteins linked to metabolism, immune function, and cardiovascular health, clustered around the mid-40s and early 60s. Because these systems help regulate blood flow, inflammation...
1: System. This is only a test.

0: This was a test of the emergency alert system. This was only a test.
1: It's like poor sleep, inactivity, and chronic stress may already be taking a toll. Ahmed Hariri, a professor of psychology and neuroscience at Duke University, said that idea really hit home in the past year with the, quote, overwhelmingly disappointing, end quote, results of several treatments for Alzheimer's in older adults, including GLP-1s and some drugs targeting the amyloids, or plaques, that accumulate in the brain. Quote, it seems if you wait until later life to intervene, it's too late. The damage that has been done is really irreversible, he said. That kind of naturally shifts the timeline back to midlife, end quote. Hariri believes future brain scans and blood tests will identify people whose brains are aging unusually quickly. The goal, he said, is not simply to predict decline, but to change course while there is still time. For example, if someone who is 54, Hariri's age, learns their brain is aging faster than most people their age, it could serve as a powerful wake-up call, he said. Quote, by sharing with people that their biological aging is in the 80th or 90th percentile, he said, that could then be a strong motivation for that person to dig in and commit to these lifestyle changes, end quote. The big three, diet, exercise, sleep. So what could a prescription for healthier brain aging look like? Three factors, diet, exercise, and sleep, have arguably drawn the most attention in recent years. Last year, a 30-year-old study involving 100,000 people found that adults who stick to diets rich in plant-based foods and eat fewer ultra-processed foods during their 40s, 50s, and 60s not only have a higher likelihood of reaching their 70th birthday free of major chronic disease, but also still performing normally on cognitive tests and without depression. Exercise, brain imaging research suggests, may help preserve regions involved in memory and executive function, showing some forms of age-related shrinkage. Increasingly, scientists describe exercise not simply as healthy behavior, but as a form of neurological maintenance. Scientists believe sleep in midlife may shape how effectively the brain clears away waste proteins associated with Alzheimer's disease. During deep sleep, the brain undergoes a kind of nightly cleansing process. Chronic sleep deprivation, researchers suspect, may impair that process years before cognitive symptoms emerge. Yet those physical factors are only one part of the equation. Challenge and novelty. Scientists increasingly believe the brain flourishes when it is pushed to learn, adapt, and explore new experiences. The finding aligns with the theory of cognitive reserve, the idea that mental stimulation helps the brain build resilience against age-related decline by strengthening alternative neural connections. Learning a language, mastering an instrument, or taking up an unfamiliar hobby, especially one that's creative, may help build resilience over decades. In fact, a study published in the March issue of Neurology found people who had the highest levels of what researchers called cognitive enrichment, engaging in activities like reading and writing or visiting museums, developed Alzheimer's 5 years later than those with lower scores. This means the brain may also be less resilient when people age alone. Conversations, friendships, and group activities place constant demands on memory, attention, emotional processing, and language, a kind of full brain exercise that cannot happen in isolation. Perhaps most encouraging, many of the factors linked to dementia can be lessened. A landmark 2024 report by the Lancet Commission, a major international panel of scientists and public health experts that reviewed evidence on dementia prevention, treatment, and care, identified 14 modifiable risk factors across a person's life and highlighted 10 as important to midlife. Some factors pose a larger risk than others. The Lancet Commission estimated that high LDL cholesterol and hearing loss, which forces the brain to work harder to decode sound and can lead to social withdrawal and isolation, each account for roughly 7% of dementia cases worldwide, while depression and traumatic brain injury each amount for about 3%. physical inactivity, diabetes, smoking, and hypertension were each linked to about 2% of cases, with obesity and excessive alcohol use contributing an estimated 1%. A scientist's own risk. Kivipelto first became interested in dementia research after watching her grandmother experience it. As a teenager, she noticed her grandmother, who lived with the family, had begun hiding objects and forgetting things. When Kivipelto entered the field about 30 years ago, she said, few researchers believed health factors elsewhere in the body could influence dementia risk. One of her earliest papers, published in 2001, the BMJ, formerly the British Medical Journal, linked high blood pressure and cholesterol to Alzheimer's risk later in life. Multiple journals initially rejected it. Quote, there was a lot of skepticism at that time, she said, but she was right. Kivipelto became widely known for leading the Finnish geriatric intervention study to prevent cognitive impairment and disability, or FINGER trial. It was one of the first large studies to show that a combination of exercise, healthier diet, cognitive training, and cardiovascular monitoring could help preserve cognitive function in older adults at elevated risk for dementia. Now she tries to apply the research to her own life. She stays physically active with her two teenage sons, 16 and 14. The family often plays tennis together. She travels frequently to medical conferences, which she said provides social stimulation and connection. But she admits there are areas where she could improve. Quote, to be honest, sleep and relaxation may not be as good always with the traveling, adding that when it comes to sleeping, a recent study found 6.4 to 7.8 hours of sleep a night may be the sweet spot. Quote, that part I should improve, end quote. Another goal is learning something entirely new, possibly scuba diving, which the rest of her family has already done. Quote, I want to start a new hobby, but it's not easy to do, she said. Sometimes when you are 50 plus, it's easy to get stuck doing old things, end quote. Turning now to the next article from the Washington Post. Federal judge warns Justice Department not to revive payout fund by Salvador Rizzo. A federal judge in D.C. on Wednesday declined to bar the Trump administration from pursuing its $1.8 billion payout fund for those who claim they were improperly investigated by the government, saying top Justice Department officials have stated in public comments and court filings that the fund is dead. But even as he denied the request for a temporary restraining order, U.S. District Judge Richard J. Leon warned the Justice Department not to revive the fund. Quote, don't play possum with this court, Leon said at a hearing in D.C. federal court. Leon said he would rule at a later date on a request for a preliminary injunction in the same case, which was filed by the group Citizens for Responsibility and Ethics in Washington, CREW. But the judge said the case appeared to be moot because Acting Attorney General Todd Blanche testified to Congress last week that plans for the $1.8 billion fund had been scrapped, and Justice Department officials then repeated that in court filings. Plans for the anti-weaponization fund generated bipartisan backlash in Congress and at least five federal lawsuits after Blanche announced it last month. It proved to be short-lived. At a congressional hearing last week, Blanche said the fund would not be established. That change of position came after another federal judge, Leonie M. Brinkema, ordered Trump administration officials not to proceed with the fund until at least Friday, when she scheduled to hold a hearing in Alexandria, Virginia, federal court. Republicans who control the Senate had also expressed misgivings about potentially using taxpayer dollars to enrich the January 6, 2021 rioters who received pardons from President Donald Trump or had their sentences commuted. CREW attorney Nikhil Seuss argued at Wednesday's hearing that Blanche's statements in the Justice Department's court filings could be temporary and unreliable. The Justice Department has not rescinded Blanche's May 18th memo establishing the fund, Seuss said, and Trump in public comments declined to echo Blanche's statements that the plans had been scrapped. Plaintiffs in the Virginia case made similar arguments in a court filing in that matter Wednesday, urging Brinkema to not just take the department at its word. Leon said Trump could be making statements for political benefit, but the Justice Department lawyers, he added, could face judicial sanctions for making misrepresentations in court filings. Quote, the fact of the matter is, no members have been appointed to the fund and no money has been transferred. Andrew Block, a Justice Department lawyer, argued at the hearing Wednesday. Crew did not have legal standing to sue because the case was moot and their injuries were all speculative, he said. Block added that he and Associate Attorney General Stanley Woodward, the number three official in the department, had both signed their names to court filings saying the fund was dead. Quote, our briefs are assurances in writing, he said, and those submissions are court documents, end quote. Trump this week formally nominated Blanche for a full term as Attorney General. Questions about his role in the creation of the fund are likely to come up in what is expected to be a contentious and uncertain confirmation battle in the Senate. Turning now to the next article from the Washington Post. Mamdani was to meet with Colombia's leader until Trump administration stepped in. By John Hudson and Isaac Armstrong. New York Mayor Zohran Mamdani was planning to hold his first meeting with a foreign leader this week, but the Trump administration effectively nixed it in a behind-the-scenes effort that marks a new flashpoint between the mayor and President Donald Trump, said four people familiar with the matter. Mamdani was poised to meet with Colombian President Gustavo Petro, a fellow Democratic socialist who has accused the White House of meddling in his country's upcoming elections. For New York's young mayor, the engagement was intended to discuss democracy in the Americas, though many would probably see it as a sign of Mamdani's ascendance as a leader of the global left, said the people, who, like others, spoke on condition of anonymity. But the Colombian government quietly called off the event following a meeting between U.S. and Colombian officials in Bogota, in which State Department officials made clear that this week's engagement was unacceptable, a move Colombian officials interpreted as a threat to arrest Petro on site if he proceeded, said two people. A State Department official told the Washington Post that the visit would violate visa restrictions the U.S. imposed against Petro following his comments last year criticizing U.S. support of Israel's war in Gaza and imploring U.S. soldiers to disobey presidential orders to kill. Quote, a visa is a privilege, not a right, said the State Department official. Quote, any individual's U.S. visa is at risk of revocation if they visit America and outrageously implore U.S. soldiers to disobey orders of the duly elected President of the United States, end quote. The meeting was first conceived as part of Petro's itinerary tied to events at the United Nations in Manhattan. Colombia holds the rotating presidency of the UN Security Council in June, and although the Trump administration revoked Petro's visa last year for his public comments, it continues to allow travel to the UN under its responsibilities as the host of the world body's headquarters. Mamdani and Petro plan to hold a private bilateral meeting followed by a public event discussing democracy in the Western Hemisphere, said a person familiar with the planning. Analysts said the decision by the Trump administration to stymie Petro's meeting with a mayor represented an extraordinary action. Quote, he's not a dictator. His term ends in 2 months. Adam Isaacson, a Colombia expert at the Washington Office on Latin America, said of Petro, quote, it appears that he's being punished for the crime of criticizing the Trump administration, end quote. Petro, Colombia's first leftist president, has long traded criticisms with Trump, accusing him of being, quote, complicit in genocide, end quote, in Gaza, while Trump called him a lunatic who's got a lot of problems, mental problems, end quote. The two leaders put their differences aside in a February meeting at the White House that Trump said was, quote, terrific. Quote, he's great, we got along great, he told reporters after. But Petro's criticisms of U.S. lethal boat strikes in Latin America and the U.S. overthrow of President Nicolas Maduro in Venezuela have drawn the ire of Secretary of State Marco Rubio, a staunch opponent of leftists across Latin America, who Petro said, quote, does not like me, end quote. The Trump administration took its strongest action after Petro addressed a group of pro-Palestinian supporters outside UN headquarters last September and criticized U.S. policy in the Middle East. Quote, "I ask all the soldiers of the army of the U.S. not to point their rifles at humanity," Petro said. Quote, "Disobey the orders of Trump. Obey the orders of humanity," end quote. In response, the Trump administration imposed sanctions on him under, quote, counter-narcotics-related authorities, end quote. Though critics have said the U.S. has not brought forward credible evidence. The State Department official said Trump had made a good faith effort to find, quote, common ground, end quote, during his White House meeting. But Petro, quote, continues with this kind of behavior, end quote. Quote, "Under our UN headquarters agreements, we allow diplomats to the UN, but Office of Foreign Assets Control and visa sanctions remain in place," the official said. Following the discussion between U.S. and Colombian officials, Bogota informed Mamdani's office that Petro's trip was being shortened, quote, "which would exclude the possibility for a conversation," end quote, said a person familiar with the conversations. The restrictions placed on Petro's movements while in New York are unusual for a world leader not considered an international pariah. In 2007, then-Iranian President Mahmoud Ahmadinejad was allowed to give a speech at Columbia University during his visit to the UN General Assembly in New York. In a 2009 UN visit, then-Libyan leader Gaddafi erected a Bedouin-style tent on a Westchester estate owned by Trump, though he was forced to take it down. The Trump administration last year also restricted the movements of Iran's delegation to the UN General Assembly. Though the two countries do not have a formal diplomatic relations, and the visit did not entail the head of government. Quote, "One doesn't have to like Petro to recognize that he isn't in the same category as those leaders," said Isaacson, who noted that the restrictions could impact more than just U.S.-Colombian relations. Quote, "If this is a new precedent of world leaders who criticize this administration having their UN visits truncated, then they will stop coming," he said. The U.S. move comes a week after Trump inserted himself into Colombia's presidential elections by endorsing a right-wing candidate running against Petro's leftist ally. The White House did not comment on whether Trump was directly involved in the decision to stymie the Mamdani meeting, which has created a new irritant in his relationship with the mayor of his hometown. Trump initially denounced Mamdani's political rise, threatening to cut off funding to the city or even arrest Mamdani and revoke his citizenship. Republicans followed his lead in arguing that the self-described Democratic Socialist mayor was a sign the National Democratic Party was lurching left. The hostility abruptly vanished when Mamdani, newly elected, visited Trump at the White House. In a friendly Oval Office meeting, the president reacted warmly to Mamdani and predicted he would succeed, a disorienting reversal for Republicans. Mamdani returned in February seeking support for new housing and left with the president's assurance of releasing a Columbia University student from immigration detention. Trump resumed attacking Mamdani in April, accusing him on social media of, quote, "destroying New York," end quote, with taxes, after Mamdani proposed funding free childcare by taxing second homes valued at $1 million or more. Quote, "The president and I both want this city to succeed," Mamdani responded. "This is how you do it," end quote. Trump and Mamdani both attended Monday's NBA Finals game at Madison Square Garden, but the president told reporters afterward he did not see the mayor there. That will do it for today. This has been Nancy Griwe reading the Washington Post for this Thursday, June 11th. Thank you for listening.
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2: Welcome to the reading of the New York Times for Thursday, June 11th, 2026. As a reminder, Radio Eye is a reading service intended for people who are blind or have other disabilities that make it difficult to read printed material. Your reader for today is Scott Johnson. And we'll begin with the Merriam-Webster word of the day. Today's word is saturnine. Saturnine. Saturnine is a literary word that typically describes people who are glum and grumpy, or things that suggest or express gloom. It can also mean slow to act or change. A walk in the sunshine can improve your mood significantly, raising the spirits of even the most saturnine among us. Today's front page headlines from the national print edition of the New York Times. Multiple U.S. airstrikes in Iran as Trump voices frustration with talks. Sites on Strait hit in second day of attacks. Drawn-out conflict is driving inflation. Hope and fear with Plattner. Democrats gamble in high-stakes Maine. Years of buttering up Trump ahead of World Cup. A charm effort offered praise, cozy ties, and a peace prize. Thousands of SpaceX workers near New Frontier. Millionaire. And a killer, an officer, and a good Samaritan. Echoes of three deaths. Colorado police reflect 5 years later. Today's first story is headlined U.S. Strikes Iran for Second Day as War Heats Back Up. It's by Lara Jakes, Max Birak, Jonathan Swan, and Michael Levinson. American forces bombed Iran for the second straight night on Wednesday, hours after President Trump said that Iran was taking too long to negotiate a peace deal. Iranian state news outlets reported explosions on two islands near the Strait of Hormuz, the hotly contested commercial waterway, as well as in the cities of Minab, Sirik, and Bandar Abbas, near an airport and airbase. They also said that air defenses had been activated in the capital, Tehran. As Mr. Trump alternates between promising peace and threatening to return to full-scale war, neither has happened. But now the war that the United States and Israel launched in February looks as if it could be escalating, despite a ceasefire agreed to in April. The U.S. attacks on Iran a day earlier were a direct response, Mr. Trump said, to the downing of an American attack helicopter near the Strait of Hormuz. The strikes on Wednesday appeared to have been launched because Mr. Trump was losing patience with Iran's diplomatic posture. Weeks of indirect talks have failed to produce a diplomatic breakthrough. They've taken too long to negotiate a deal that would have been great for them. Now they will have to pay the price, the president wrote on social media hours before the latest airstrikes. U.S. Central Command said the strikes on Wednesday had been carried out on Mr. Trump's orders and were, quote, response to Iran's unwarranted and continued aggression, unquote. With no end to the turmoil in the Middle East, the U.N. Secretary General Antonio Guterres lamented earlier in the day that the ceasefire, announced about 2 months ago, was now, quote, more like a lesser fire, as we have seen with the escalating attacks and rhetoric over the last 48 hours, unquote. Speaking to the Security Council, he pleaded with all parties to negotiate a lasting peace agreement and warned that the continuing attacks could mushroom into a wider war. Defense Secretary Pete Hegseth told reporters at MacDill Air Force Base in Tampa, Florida, that the strikes on Wednesday night would strengthen the Trump administration's negotiating position with Iran. Central Command will be busy tonight, he said, because President Trump said we will be hitting Iran hard, and we will be. Just before he spoke, Iran's representative to the United Nations, Amir Saeed Iravani, told the Security Council that Mr. Trump should stop threatening Iran. Iran has never negotiated under threats and pressure and will never submit to pressure or coercion, he said. The spokesman for Iran's foreign ministry, Ismail Baghaei, said the U.S. attacks on Tuesday had undermined diplomatic efforts to end the war, according to Mehr, a semi-official Iranian news agency. Talks cannot advance, he said, without, quote, a minimum level of conducive conditions, unquote. In a bid to push the talks forward, a delegation of Qatari officials traveled to Iran on Wednesday, according to a regional official who spoke on the condition of anonymity to discuss sensitive matters. Qatar, alongside Pakistan, has served as a key mediator between Iran and the United States. Iranian officials have neither admitted nor denied shooting down the U.S. Army helicopter on Monday night. The two crew members aboard who were rescued off the coast of Oman were in good condition, the U.S. military said. U.S. Central Command said its strikes on Tuesday had hit air defenses, ground control stations, and radar sites near the Strait of Hormuz. It called the strikes a proportional response to recent attacks on U.S. forces and international commercial ships transiting regional waters. The Iranian state broadcaster IRIB reported that U.S. attacks had hit drinking water facilities in the southern province of Hormuzgan, cutting off water for thousands of people. Mr. Baghaei accused the United States of deliberately striking civilian infrastructure that supplied drinking water to more than 20,000 residents in 10 villages. He called it a calculated war crime and a violation of international humanitarian law. U.S. Central Command did not respond to a request for comment. During the summer, Hormuzgan province is among the hottest places on Earth, with temperatures that can reach 122 degrees. The chief executive of the regional water company, Abdolhamid Hazimpour, said the temperatures in the province were unbearable without water, and that the damage had been repaired in less than 12 hours, IRIB reported. Manachar Shirazi, an environmental expert and geophysicist at Virginia Tech, said, quote, in a region already facing extreme heat, chronic water scarcity, and a rapidly warming climate, the loss of drinking water infrastructure is more than physical damage. It threatens the health, resilience, and daily survival of entire communities, unquote. In retaliation for the strikes on Tuesday, Iran said it had launched drones at U.S. naval targets in Bahrain and fired missiles at American military facilities in Jordan, Bahrain. Jordan and Kuwait all said they had intercepted incoming Iranian attacks, and a U.S. official said there were no reports of American casualties or damage to bases in the region. Attacks inflamed tensions between Iran and Arab states in the Persian Gulf,

0: This service is intended solely for individuals who cannot read conventional print due to a disability. Ineligible listeners risk infringing on copyright laws, and KPBS Radio Reading Service is not responsible for any violations that may occur. Our service may not be redistributed without our written consent. If you agree to these conditions, please continue listening.
1: Which has been enforcing a blockade on ships entering and leaving Iranian ports, said it had disabled a vessel registered in Palau, an island nation in the Pacific Ocean, by firing into its engine room. It said the crew had repeatedly failed to obey American orders not to proceed toward Iran through the Gulf of Oman. On Wednesday, India said that three of the 24 Indian crew members on board the vessel, the Setabello, were missing, and summoned a top U.S. diplomat in New Delhi to protest the attack. American forces disabled another Palau-flagged vessel, the Marivex, on Monday. It, too, carried 24 Indian crew members, and it, too, was accused by the U.S. military of violating the blockade. The crew members sent frantic SOS messages for more than 2 hours before they were rescued by helicopter and taken to Mazarah Island off Oman's coast. The continuing incidents of attacks on shipping in the region are deeply worrisome and a direct result of the ongoing conflict in the region, India's foreign ministry said in a statement. Quote, "We reiterate our call for immediate de-escalation of tensions and the conclusion of ongoing negotiations for a diplomatic solution so that peace and stability can return to the region," unquote. Our next story is headlined, "Inflation accelerates to fastest pace in 3 years as energy prices bite." It's by Lydia DePillis. Inflation accelerated for a third straight month in May amid a stalemate in negotiations to end a war with Iran that has pushed up energy prices, adding to the burden on already strained consumers. The Consumer Price Index rose 4.2% in May from a year earlier, the Bureau of Labor Statistics reported on Wednesday, a sharp rise from the 2.4% annual increase before the conflict started in February, and the fastest pace since April 2023. Over the course of the month, overall prices jumped by 0.5%. The increase has been driven almost entirely by energy prices, which were up 23.5% from a year earlier. Americans have felt that effect most acutely while filling up their vehicles. A gallon of gasoline costs $4.15 on average, according to AAA, up more than a dollar from a year ago. Faster price gains have wiped out the pay increases Americans have received over the past year, on average. Adjusted for inflation, hourly earnings have fallen 0.7% over the past year and are exactly where they were when President Trump returned to office. Tax refunds that came in the spring have been spent, and reductions to the Federal Supplemental Nutrition Assistance Program are now cutting into food budgets. "It's quite a negative situation," said Stephen Brown, chief North American economist for Capital Economics. Quote, "Low-income consumers don't have a lot of room to maneuver at this point," unquote. That dynamic was visible across earnings reports at large retailers in recent weeks. Dollar General told investors that its customers had been pulling back on food purchases and looking to shop closer to home because of high gas prices. Even people making more than $100,000 a year were still coming in for cheaper essentials, however. The inflation report contained some reassuring news for the Federal Reserve, which meets next week to decide whether to change interest rates. Monetary policymakers are most interested in the core rate, which strips out volatile food and energy prices and is thought to be a better measure of underlying inflation. That index rose 2.9% on a year-over-year basis and 0.2% for the month, a slower pace than April's monthly rate. Price increases for durable goods were also fairly tame, an indication that the tariffs that Mr. Trump imposed last year have largely worked their way into prices.

Household furnishings have been falling for the past few months and are up only 2.4% over the year. Recreational goods edged down over the month, and new vehicles have been falling in price and are only 0.2% more expensive than this time last year. Prices in some categories are still normalizing from pandemic-era booms like autos and health insurance, which have dropped 2% and 6.4% over the year, respectively. The White House seized on some of those price declines as a sign that Mr. Trump's economic agenda was delivering meaningful results for the American people, as Kush Desai, an administration spokesman, said in a statement. "The numbers were great," Mr. Trump told reporters at a bill signing on Wednesday. But according to a long-running survey from the University of Michigan, the increasing mismatch between earnings and prices has put consumers in a foul mood, which poses a danger for Republicans in November's midterm elections. The muted core increase may reassure monetary policymakers that they can avoid raising interest rates for now, even though the labor market appears to be strengthening. But it's also potentially a sign that companies are doing their best to absorb higher energy costs, aware that shoppers are seeing slower wage increases and are exhausted by high prices. Open Brand, a consumer data company, recorded heavier-than-usual discounting through Memorial Day weekend, Ralph McLaughlin, its chief economist, said. "There isn't a major evidence that spiking energy prices are really proliferating yet into the rest of the economy," Mr. McLaughlin said. "It's showing that at least manufacturers and retailers are perhaps acknowledging that consumers are very price-sensitive." Energy bills have been spilling into some categories where they make up a large chunk of the ultimate price tag, including airline fares, which rose 2.7% in May and 26.7% from a year earlier. The International Air Transport Association said on Sunday that higher jet fuel prices would cost the industry $100 billion this year. Hotel rates also increased 0.5% last month in a possible indication of effects from the World Cup, although the hospitality industry has been disappointed by demand for rooms. Admission to sporting events, a volatile category, rose 2.8% in May. That kind of discretionary and luxury spending has been driven by high-income consumers whose stock portfolios have fattened this year. But grocery prices rose only 0.1% over the month, down from 0.7% in April, because of falling prices for meat and dairy after a large surge in beef prices. Producers, distributors, and retailers have tried to keep prices as stable as possible in hopes that the energy surge will pass, said Andy Herrig, a vice president at FMI, a food industry trade association. You want to have some certainty about where we're headed before you see where the prices go at the consumer level, because you don't want to have periods where you're raising and you're lowering, Mr. Herrig said. So I think that slowed the price transmission up to this point. That may change in the coming months and years, however, as American farmers face a persistent drought, which has lowered yields and price increases for fertilizer that could force them to plant less next season. For food that is harvested, the supply chain for materials that go into food packaging remains constricted. Campbell's, for example, told investors that it would charge 5 to 6% more in the coming fiscal year because of underlying inflation and the higher cost of energy and materials that go through the Strait of Hormuz. Oil obviously gets into products, whether it's packaging, whether it's logistics, Todd Cunfer, Campbell's chief financial officer, said on the company's earnings call this week. Quote, "And then we're seeing some aluminum, which comes out of that region, is very, very elevated," unquote. America's artificial intelligence boom is also pushing up inflation. Although electricity in the United States is mostly generated by abundant natural gas and renewable energy sources rather than oil, massive new data centers are adding so much demand for power that prices have risen nearly 6% from last year.
Those computing complexes also need the same memory chips that go into nearly all consumer electronics. As a consequence, computer equipment is becoming more expensive after getting cheaper for decades. That long period of low inflation from 2000 to 2020 was driven by technology, said David Doyle, head of economics at Macquarie Group. It feels like we're on the other side of that, and potentially that means we're in a structurally higher inflation regime. Over the longer term, artificial intelligence may push inflation down by lowering the cost of services. Right now, it's only adding to the more immediate energy price shock, which could get worse as countries around the world run down their reserves, or better, if a durable peace in the Middle East is reached. If the conflict ends, and that's a big if, we do think it would likely be a peak, Asti Sheth, Moody's Ratings chief credit officer, said of May's inflation reading. Quote, "If it doesn't, then it won't." Unquote. Now a story headlined, "A years-long effort to woo Trump culminates with the World Cup." It's by Tariq Panja and Rebecca R. Ruiz, who have covered politics, business, and corruption in world soccer for more than a decade. For the past year, FIFA, the governing body of international soccer, has leased an office on the 17th floor of New York's Trump Tower that has sat all but empty. The rent goes to President Trump's family business, but soccer officials say the space sits largely idle. Paying rent to the Trumps was the choice of Gianni Infantino, FIFA's president, who has made being close to Mr. Trump a top priority. He has lavished the president with praise, trophies, and a medal. He has made pilgrimages to Mar-a-Lago, the Trump National Doral Golf Club, and even the Melania documentary premiere. Mr. Infantino has publicly boosted the president through impeachments and plummeting poll numbers. It was all in service, Mr. Infantino's supporters say, of ensuring that the World Cup, which begins this week, goes off without a hitch. Mr. Trump could disrupt the games in any number of ways. Mr. Infantino, allies say, is handling a volatile president who responds to praise and gifts. He's straightforward in terms of what you need to do to manage the relationship, said Majed Al-Sahib, a soccer official from Saudi Arabia, who said that Mr. Infantino was being pragmatic. FIFA officials are clear about what they want from the World Cup. They want a higher profile in the United States and more growth in the world's biggest consumer market. They also want to shed the reputation for corruption and cartoonish excess that led to Justice Department prosecutions. Mr. Infantino failed to woo the Biden administration, former government officials said, but he found a receptive ear in Mr. Trump, who calls him the king of soccer. A decade ago, soccer executives were terrified to travel to the United States, fearing they'd be arrested. Now, Mr. Infantino is an Oval Office regular. Mr. Infantino presided over the previous two World Cups in Russia and Qatar, and drew criticism for cozying up to autocrats in both countries. His amity with Mr. Trump has him once again defending his way of operating in what is supposed to be a politically neutral position. I think it is absolutely crucial for the success of a World Cup to have a close relationship with the president, with the government, Mr. Infantino said last year. I have a lot of friends. This World Cup will be a test of whether that friendship pays off. A top FIFA official says he believes there is an unofficial understanding that the authorities will not conduct immigration enforcement outside of stadiums. A FIFA spokesman denied any deal and said enforcement was up to the government. The Department of Homeland Security did not address the question. The Justice Department also recently dismissed long-running criminal charges as part of its FIFA investigation. Prosecutors said the case, quote, doesn't fit within the administration's priorities, unquote.
And Mr. Trump seemed to defer to Mr. Infantino this spring on allowing Iranian players to come to the United States. If Gianni said it, the president said, I'm okay. Still, Mr. Trump undercut Mr. Infantino recently by criticizing the high cost of tickets. And whatever reassurances may have been made on immigration, support staff for Iran's national team was denied visas, along with a Somali referee. Mr. Infantino's coziness with the president also appears to be influencing FIFA in Trump-like ways that could outlast the tournament. FIFA is exploring hotel deals that would license its name, just as the Trump family has long done, according to three people familiar with the discussions. He has also expressed interest in launching a FIFA cryptocurrency, just as the Trumps have done. A FIFA spokesman said the organization was paying market rent in Trump Tower and that the office would be used during the World Cup. Inside FIFA, many officials privately question whether this has all been in service of Mr. Infantino himself. He has accompanied Mr. Trump on state visits, sat center stage at the inauguration, and has attended diplomatic events. What does any of that, his critics ask, have to do with soccer? Mr. Infantino declined to be interviewed. His years-long campaign to curry favor with Mr. Trump and the hand-wringing it has prompted was described in dozens of interviews with FIFA insiders and others close to the two men. Some spoke on condition of anonymity to describe private conversations. Infantino thinks he's the leader in the relationship, said Sepp Blatter, the former FIFA president whose ouster at the height of the corruption scandal paved the way for Mr. Infantino's ascension. But nobody can lead Trump. That's a quote. The men first met in the Oval Office in the summer of 2018. The United States had just won the right, along with Canada and Mexico, to host the World Cup, and the mood was celebratory. You're pretty famous, right? Mr. Trump asked. Pretty important and pretty famous. Yeah, Mr. Infantino replied. It looks like it. Mr. Infantino, a lawyer and the son of an Italian immigrant who worked on Switzerland's railways, had secured the FIFA presidency the same year that Mr. Trump was elected. In that first White House meeting, he presented the president with a Trump jersey and a set of penalty cards that the men joked could be used on the news media. You are part of the FIFA team now, Mr. Infantino said. It was a remarkable turnabout. 3 years earlier, the Justice Department had unveiled an indictment detailing corruption in world soccer. Major brands did not renew their sponsorship deals, and the organization suffered financial losses. But if Mr. Infantino was eager to welcome the president onto FIFA's team, he quickly found himself on the Trump team, a pretty important, pretty famous endorser of a president in the middle of an impeachment inquiry. Johnny, we're going to have to extend my second term, Mr. Trump said on the South Lawn in September 2019 as Mr. Infantino smiled beside him. Months later, as lawmakers debated charges of obstruction and abuse of power against Mr. Trump, Mr. Infantino praised him before business leaders in Davos, Switzerland. You might wonder why the president of FIFA is introducing the president of the United States of America, Mr. Infantino said. He joked that it had been suggested that the two of them might be the most important people in attendance. Soon, Mr. Infantino was back at the White House, this time as an unusual guest for the signing of the Abraham Accords, which established diplomatic ties between Israel and some Arab nations. He also arranged a courtesy visit with the Attorney General, who was overseeing the FIFA games. I am fully convinced, Mr. Infantino said after that meeting, that the credibility and reputation of FIFA is being restored at the highest level. Then came the 2020 election, and Mr. Infantino's fortunes changed. President Joseph R. Biden, Jr. proved to be less welcoming to FIFA than his predecessor. There were no Oval Office greetings.
Administration officials said they'd been wary of getting too close to a scandal-tainted organization. They saw no benefit in putting the president alongside Mr. Infantino. There was definitely a hands-off, keep-them-at-a-distance approach at the White House, said Caitlin Derkovich, a former National Security Council official who helped oversee World Cup planning. She said FIFA repeatedly tried to arrange meetings with top officials. In interviews, FIFA officials said that Mr. Infantino had been trying to raise FIFA's profile. More practically, they said, he wanted people, when they Googled FIFA, to find anything but stories about bribery and kickbacks. But even an attempt to meet formally with Secretary of State Antony J. Blinken at the 2022 World Cup in Qatar fell flat, according to three people familiar with FIFA's efforts to arrange a meeting. Mr. Infantino's few interactions with American officials were mostly perfunctory and private, like a half-hour meeting with the National Security Advisor to address security and visa wait times. So when Mr. Trump won re-election in 2024, there was an opportunity to build on Mr. Infantino's foundation, and Mr. Trump seemed eager to pick up where they had left off. Days before Mr. Trump's second inauguration, the men convened at Mar-a-Lago, the president's private club in South Florida, and flashed thumbs-up signs for a photo that Mr. Infantino posted to Instagram. Mr. Trump thanked him by name at a victory rally, and Mr. Infantino had an elevated seat behind Mr. Trump at the inauguration. Mr. Infantino eagerly promoted all of it, sounding at times like Mr. Trump's campaign partner. Together, we will make not only America great again, but also the entire world, he said. Mr. Infantino, it seemed, had achieved everything he wanted. Accolades, endorsements, and a World Cup task force proposed by Mr. Infantino himself that gave FIFA a formal place among Mr. Trump's inner circle. But soon it was clear that such closeness had drawbacks. When the world's top soccer officials gathered in Paraguay for their annual meeting in May 2025, Mr. Infantino was on the other side of the globe, tagging along on Mr. Trump's state visit to Persian Gulf countries. The trip had little to do with soccer, and when he finally arrived at the FIFA meeting, he was several hours late. European soccer officials walked out, protesting his prioritization of private political interests, their term. I felt that I needed to be there to represent football and all of you, Mr. Infantino told them. It was then that behind-the-scenes grumbles exploded into view. FIFA is an unusual amalgam of 211 countries and territories, each with its own politics. Mr. Infantino's closeness to Mr. Trump had impressed some constituencies and alienated others. It's a matter of priorities, and at that moment, Trump was the priority for Infantino, said David Goldblatt, author of The Ball is Round, A Global History of Football. But Mr. Infantino was undeterred. One of his signature innovations was a 32-team tournament for the world's best professional teams, the Club World Cup. But when he plugged the event from the Oval Office, he suddenly credited Mr. Trump as co-creator. After Mr. Trump kept the original Tiffany & Company trophy, FIFA presented the winners with another. Then on the eve of the tournament, U.S. Customs and Border Protection announced that agents would be, quote, suited and booted, ready to provide security for the first round of games, unquote. Tournament officials panicked, terrified that immigration agents would arrest fans, according to three people who participated in planning discussions. Such a spectacle could deter attendance at the 2026 World Cup and potentially lead to a global backlash against FIFA. By then, Mr. Infantino was living in Miami, in the president's orbit. His advisors strategized about asking Mr. Trump for a moratorium on immigration actions, both during the club matches and the World Cup.
While no one close to either man has indicated what exactly they discussed privately, FIFA officials said that Mr. Infantino pressed the immigration matter. Whether for that reason or not, the government's social media post was removed and ICE raids never materialized. Soccer officials said they believed there was a similar understanding for the World Cup, but as is often the case with Mr. Trump, nobody can say for sure. The Department of Homeland Security, which oversees immigration and customs enforcement, did not acknowledge any such agreement. U.S. Customs and Border Protection, in coordination with DHS and other agencies, is dedicated to ensuring the safety and success of the FIFA World Cup, a DHS spokesperson said. By some measures, the club tournament represented a win for Mr. Infantino's strategy. He got an Oval Office platform. Ivanka Trump participated in the draw. Immigration agents stayed away, and Mr. Trump attended the final match. But it was also a reminder that when there's a limelight, Mr. Trump often seizes it for himself. Appearing on stage after the final whistle, Mr. Trump lingered longer than planned, upending meticulous choreography, confusing the winning team, and standing squarely before the cameras during the trophy presentation. FIFA and Secret Service officials were alarmed, and fireworks were delayed because of the president's presence. It went viral, with Mr. Trump basking in FIFA's moment. Oval Office visits are now routine for Mr. Infantino. Always happy to be here at home, if I can say that, he said last year. You are home, Mr. Trump replied. When Mr. Trump assembled dignitaries and business titans for a state dinner for Crown Prince Mohammed bin Salman of Saudi Arabia, Mr. Infantino was there. I think we should all support what he's doing, Mr. Infantino said at a business conference in Miami, because I think it's looking pretty good. Mr. Infantino has sought to capitalize on access to Trump allies. Under his watch, FIFA discussed with former Treasury Secretary Steven Mnuchin an investment in a streaming service, according to a senior FIFA official. Nothing materialized, only because the venture was put on hold, according to a person who was part of the talks. More recently, FIFA has explored hotel licensing deals with a prominent South Florida developer who is poised to develop the waterfront opposite Mar-a-Lago. Mr. Infantino also lobbied for Mr. Trump to be awarded the Nobel Peace Prize, which the president has craved. When the award went to the Venezuelan politician Maria Corina Machado, Mr. Infantino had an idea. 3 weeks after the Nobel announcement, senior FIFA officials were told that Mr. Infantino wanted to announce a peace prize of his own. How long, they asked, did they have to work out the details? The criteria, for example, or the makeup of the nomination committee? Those questions went unanswered. Some of the most senior officials were told straight away whom the first honoree would be, according to a person with direct knowledge of the plans, who learned about the prize and its recipient on the same day. FIFA did not have time to consider what its prize would look like. But luckily, the father of an employee was a sculptor, and FIFA had in its collection a miscellany of a miniature version of one of his pieces, according to two soccer officials. The trophy was in hand. The FIFA Peace Prize was announced November 5th, with the award to be bestowed at the World Cup tournament draw a month later. FIFA had planned to have that event in Las Vegas, but Paolo Zampoli, a longtime Trump ally serving as a presidential envoy, encouraged Mr. Infantino to reconsider. To move the President of the United States is a big process, he recalled saying. Last-minute events might prevent a trip to Las Vegas, he said, but a local venue would better assure his audience. You know how important FIFA is for us, Mr. Zampoli added. FIFA said Mr. Zampoli had no influence on the choice. Mr. Infantino moved the event to the John F. Kennedy Center for the Performing Arts in Washington, teasing
that the site might be called the Trump Kennedy Center. Mr. Trump attended, and to nobody's surprise, was the first recipient of the FIFA Peace Prize. He received a certificate, a medal, and the repurposed trophy. Mr. Trump called it truly one of the great honors of my life. That's a quote. The award angered many soccer officials who said it had embarrassed FIFA and cast the organization as partisan. Lisa Klaveness, president of Norway's Soccer Federation, said a human rights lawyer, said the prize breached FIFA's rules on political neutrality. She announced that Norway would back an ethics complaint against Mr. Infantino. Ms. Klaveness said in an interview that she recognized that FIFA needed friendly relations with the governments hosting World Cup games, but she said there needed to be checks and balances to keep FIFA from being used for political purposes. Mr. Infantino, though, has worn his friendship with the president on his sleeve and his head. At one public meeting, world leaders and delegates were given red USA baseball caps. Mr. Infantino happily donned his, emblazoned with the numbers 45-47, signifying the Trump presidencies. This winter, as Mr. Infantino marked a decade in the job, he celebrated with a party at a Four Seasons hotel in Miami. Ivanka Trump and her husband, Jared Kushner, attended. The celebration carried into spring when Mr. Infantino announced at a soccer meeting in Vancouver that he would run for a third term. He argued that the organization had repaired its reputation and played a slideshow that included Mr. Trump. "We have definitely come a long way these last 10 years, he told soccer officials. FIFA, he said, was now sitting at the top tables in every aspect. Our next story is headlined, Pope Leo Blesses the Sagrada Familia. To some, the church is a curse. It's by Jason Horowitz, reporting from Barcelona. On June 10, 1926, Antoni Gaudí, the architectural visionary who designed Barcelona's spectacular and still unfinished Sagrada Familia Basilica, died after being struck by a tram. A century later, one of the architects trying to complete its construction is terrified of being run over by the city's bicycle delivery riders. "They're scarier," said Mauricio Cortez, an architect who worked on the basilica's newly finished central tower that Pope Leo XIV blessed in Barcelona on Wednesday. Leo, the third pope to visit the church, inaugurated the tower and, from a white throne outside the church, took in a spectacular light and fireworks display that elicited oohs and ahs from the crowd of dignitaries and clerics, themselves holding electric torches back in the packed basilica. He also honored Gaudí, an observant Roman Catholic, once called God's architect, whose own visage appears, drawn by choreographed fireworks, next to the tower and illuminated cross in the night sky. The Pope's presence temporarily turned the building and the packed nearby neighborhoods into the axis around which the Catholic world turned. Leo, during Mass at the Basilica on Wednesday evening, portrayed the church's slow construction as a metaphor for life. "This church is a single building made of many stones," he said, "a house that grows steadily over the years following a single plan." Yet when the Pope leaves, the Sagrada Familia and the surrounding streets will morph once more into a lightning rod for more quotidian concerns about the soul of Barcelona. Residents complain of a city congested, not only with too many delivery riders, but also with too many tourists taking up too many apartments with too little room to house the people who grew up there. The Sagrada Familia is at the heart of those concerns, attracting the tourists who drive up prices, as well as threatening the displacement of nearby residents whose homes may be destroyed
to enable the basilica's construction. That puts the church at the intersection of national partisan politics, questions of regional identity, and local anxieties about over-tourism, housing shortages, and forced displacement that run even deeper than concerns about colliding with delivery bikes. The situation around here is horrific, said Salvador Barroso, a representative of the Association of Those Affected by the Sagrada Familia, who lives in a building across from the church that could be demolished to make room for the building's possible expansion. He said many of his neighbors had planned to hang black ribbons out their windows during the Pope's visit on Wednesday to protest the injustice of displacement in a city with skyrocketing rents and diminishing housing inventory. I don't see how a good Christian could accept it, Mr. Barroso said. The Sagrada Familia Foundation, which owns and operates the church and reaps its ticket sales, argues that Gaudi planned a walkway to connect the church's still unfinished glory facade, which will be its main entrance, to the street level several yards below. It is possible that entire city blocks will need to be cleared for the project, forcing the displacement of hundreds of families. Esteve Camps, leader of the foundation's construction board, has said that the church will not back down on this plan, and he has also noted, quote, "We are following Gaudi's plan to the letter," unquote. But residents say there's no evidence that Gaudi, whose original models and drawings were destroyed by anarchists during the Spanish Civil War, planned for the staircase. They point to a Spanish government statement saying as much when the buildings went up in the 1970s. Barcelona's city council will ultimately decide if the expansion goes ahead or not. And the city has said that the foundation will have to shoulder the costs of any eventual relocations. Local media reported that the city government and the neighborhood association met this month to discuss the possible displacement. More generally, city officials giddily talk about the Sagrada Familia as a global destination that they envision as a Taj Mahal of Europe. Yet to Mr. Barroso and his neighbors, the church has more than 5 million visitors, coupled with the buskers and tchotchke shops they attract, have already ruined the neighborhood. On the eve of Leo's visit, the building opposite the facade displayed a poster showing buildings being stomped on by a boot in the shape of the Sagrada Familia. One woman, who bought her apartment there in 1980 and raised her children in the building, said that she remembered when there were only a handful of workers at the church and she could hear a single hammer on the stone. But since the Olympics, held in Barcelona in 1992, accelerated the city's resurgence, she said, the Sagrada Familia had become an increasingly noisy neighbor. Others worried it had become an aggressive one, too. They can kick us out because of the Sagrada Familia issues, said Pedro Dean, 39, a chef from Argentina who sublet in the threatened building. He said that a clause of his lease stipulated that he could be evicted with 4 months' notice because of the church's construction. But he took it in pride. Quote, the church has been here longer than the building. Sometimes it's easier to just go with the flow. Unquote. Another resident, Daria Lapina, a 32-year-old English teacher from Moscow, said she felt bad for the families who might be moved out. They have a housing crisis here, and you're going to relocate hundreds of families, she said. How are you going to do that? There's unlikely to be any respite from the construction anytime soon. According to Mr. Cortez, the architect, the towers over the facade could still take another decade to finish. Mr. Cortez has been working on the project for 20 years, he noted, compared to Gaudi's 40. Halfway there, he said. The Sagrada Familia has essentially been under construction for 144 years and has become a church that never ends, said Archbishop Juan Planelles of Tarragona, a city near Barcelona. It is also a never-ending theater for Spanish politics.
During the Spanish Civil War, construction slowed, and the church was vandalized by leftist arsonists. Pedro Sanchez, Spain's left-leaning prime minister, attended the mass, sitting with his wife in the front row, even though he is a professed atheist who has often distanced himself from the Catholic Church. His right-wing opponents have mocked him for doing so, accusing Mr. Sanchez, whose allies are embroiled in corruption scandals that imperil his political survival, of trying to bolster his image by showing he is close to the popular pope. When Mass began on Wednesday evening, all of the country's polarized forces sat together in the same pews, listening as Leo spoke of the church as a work in progress, like the perpetual development required by faith. Even with a king and a pope and a prime minister in attendance, the church stole the show. Leo celebrated Mass surrounded by elaborate facades that resemble a coral reef made from biblical figures, allegorical scenes, angelic musicians, stone roses, rosaries, and statues of Roman soldiers, one of which has six toes. Inside, multicolor light shoots from the stained glass windows, casting prisms onto stone columns that look like trees, the trunks of which branch into arches under a canopy of geometric stars. This event at the Sagrada Familia is something more than inaugurating a tower, Archbishop Planellas said. It honors an entire construction to elevate the spirit, he added. Across the street, however, Mr. Barroso still hoped that the Pope, who has often emphasized economic injustice, might have noticed all the black ribbons on his way to the church and asked himself, what is this all about? Our next story is headlined, Democrats make a huge bet on Plattner in Maine, which could decide the Senate. It's by Lisa Lehrer. Graham Plattner's primary victory in Maine sends Democrats barreling into one of this year's most important Senate contests with a rush of insurgent energy but gnawing uncertainty about the withering Republican scrutiny to come. His decisive victory offered a vivid display of the deep Democratic desire for a new generation of leaders, suggesting that many primary voters in Maine embraced his populist economic message and working-class appeal. Yet in nominating Mr. Plattner, Democrats are making an enormous bet in their quest to regain control of the Senate, staking their chances in a crucial race on an untested and scandal-plagued oysterman. Maine is a linchpin of both parties' midterm strategies. With Republicans holding 53 seats in the Senate, Democrats will have to defend all the seats they hold and flip four more to win control in November. For months, party leaders have believed their most likely path ran through North Carolina, Ohio, Alaska, and especially Maine, the only state of the four that voted against President Trump in 2024. But Mr. Plattner's controversy-filled ascent to the Democratic nomination has complicated those plans, leaving some strategists worried that the party may need to win in deep red Iowa or Texas to offset a loss in Maine. Even with many Maine liberals excited about his candidacy, the road ahead for Mr. Plattner remains difficult. He is facing Senator Susan Collins, a powerful moderate Republican legislator with a three-decade record of winning over female voters who make up the majority of the Maine electorate. He must pivot from being a left-wing insurgent, Senator Bernie Sanders of Vermont has been one of his fiercest champions, to winning over general election voters in Maine. And he must dispel the concerns of the nearly 30% of primary voters who, according to incomplete results on Tuesday night, cast their ballots for other Democratic candidates. Those efforts began with his victory speech on Tuesday night. If you believe, as I do, that we can change our politics and change our country, then you must believe that people can change, he told supporters in rural Blue Hill, where he was born. Quote, every day I wake up and I try to be a little better and a little bit kinder than I was the day before,
unquote. Ms. Collins, who is widely seen as the most vulnerable Republican incumbent, faces her own considerable challenges. She must outrun the difficult national political environment for Republicans, with Mr. Trump's approval ratings sagging amid an unpopular war with Iran that has driven up gas prices and inflation. And she must persuade voters eager for generational change and new leadership that she remains fit for a sixth term at age 73. Mr. Platner sought to remind voters of those liabilities in his victory speech, lacing into Ms. Collins with scathing attacks intended to tie her to the Trump administration. "The truth is, Susan Collins doesn't serve us," he said. "She serves Donald Trump." For their part, Republicans have already signaled that they plan a flood of advertising focused on Mr. Platner's character, with the party's main super PAC lashing him as, quote, "untrustworthy, unhinged, and unfit for Maine," unquote. On Tuesday evening, the Republican Senate campaign arm released a digital ad contrasting the two candidates, accompanied by a news release featuring 8 bullet points highlighting Mr. Platner's controversial past conduct and statements. "Susan Collins doesn't have a Nazi tattoo," a narrator states in the ad, a reference to a tattoo Mr. Platner had that was widely recognized as an SS symbol. He later had it covered up. "Ms. Collins' moderate image poses an additional obstacle for Mr. Platner," Republican strategists say, "because she presents as an acceptable alternative for voters who dislike Mr. Trump but are unsure about Mr. Platner." If Susan Collins were Ted Cruz, this would be a different conversation. "But Susan Collins is the most moderate member of the Senate," said Brad Todd, a veteran Republican strategist. Quote, "Susan Collins is the best cross-party appeal candidate Republicans have fielded anywhere in the last 10 years, unquote. But progressive leaders quickly heralded Mr. Platner's victory as more evidence that voters across the ideological spectrum wanted the opposite of Ms. Collins, a populist fighter who will challenge the political establishment. "This shows that the candidate's stance on the genocide in Gaza, on opposing foreign wars, and on taking on the billionaire and donor class matters far more than imperfections in their own personal life," said Representative Ro Khanna of California, a Democrat who has emerged as one of Mr. Platner's most vocal supporters. Quote, "The country and Democratic Party are looking for candidates who are willing to challenge the broken status quo." But while many Democrats like the idea of a combative working-class candidate, they're worried that Mr. Platner's baggage will be fodder for Republican ad makers for weeks and months to come. Mr. Platner has been dogged by controversies, including the tattoo, his years-long trail of inflammatory online posts, and revelations of explicit text messages he sent to women while he was married. In recent days, some Democratic elected officials have voiced their worries about the latest allegations against Mr. Platner, which included reporting from the New York Times that several women he dated said he had engaged in unsettling and, in at least one case, physically threatening behavior. From the campaign trail to private meetings with senators, Mr. Platner has repeatedly promised that there is no more damaging information to come out about him. Some moderate Democrats are voicing their skepticism. As voters cast their ballots on Tuesday, Representative Josh Gotthammer, a moderate Democrat from New Jersey, called on Mr. Platner to exit the race so Democrats could replace him with a stronger candidate before the fall. "Ultimately, it may be just clear that he can't win," Mr. Gotthammer said. "And if you believe we have to win, which most Democrats do, then I think the writing's on the wall already." He added, "What's already come out, there's plenty to disqualify him." In a gauzy video released by his campaign on Tuesday, Mr. Platner sat with his wife in waiters, shucked oysters, and encouraged his supporters to cast ballots in the primary.
He added an assessment of the past few weeks that could also sum up the months to come. "This whole thing, as you can probably tell, brutal," he said. Among stories deeper in today's edition of The Times, in international news, charges over Hong Kong fire. 7 people and 2 companies are accused of dozens of offenses, including manslaughter, in a blaze at an apartment complex that killed 168. This concludes the reading of the New York Times for today. Your reader for today has been Scott Johnson. If you have any questions, comments, or suggestions concerning this program, please feel free to call us at 859-422-6390. 859-422-6390. Thank you for listening. And now please stay tuned for continued programming on Radio I.

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2: 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Today, I'll be reading from the BBC History Magazine, the October 2025 edition. BBC History Magazine is copyright 2025, Immediate Company London Limited, volume 26, number 10. I'm going to start with an article entitled, The Making of Rome's Monster. In the 2nd century BC, Roman troops razed the city of Carthage and obliterated its civilization. So why, asked Eve MacDonald, did the victors remain obsessed by their conquered foes for the next 200 years? Carthage burned for 6 days. After 3 long years of siege in the spring of 146 BC, Roman soldiers finally broke through the city's defenses and began to slaughter the population. But still, the Carthaginians resisted. Street by street, they threw themselves at their enemy. Rome's relentless military machine moved from the city's ports, across the temple-filled marketplace, and up the streets that lined the central hill. There they were assailed by projectiles hurled down from roofs by women, children, and old men. Yet the Romans' fierce assault on that already ancient city on the North African coast could not be stopped. They went from house to house, ascending to roofs, rooting out Carthaginians from their hiding places. Houses burned and bodies lined the streets, while a unit of sweeper soldiers cleared away the dead to allow access for more troops. The scene, as told by the Greek historian Appian, in what it seems was an eyewitness account, paints a gruesome picture of conquest in the ancient world. It was so brutal, in fact, that the Roman commander Scipio Aemilianus had to change his troops frequently, sending in fresh fighters to combat the Carthaginians' desperate attempts to defend their land, their houses, their families, their gods, and their very lives. Those attempts at defense came to naught. The people of Carthage were slaughtered or enslaved, their once beautiful city left in smoldering ruins on the shores of the Mediterranean. As a result of the destruction and of the memory of the wars fought between these two ancient superpowers, Carthage became an integral part of the story of Rome and its rise to empire. The tale of Carthage became a lesson to all those who dared to challenge Rome. Once it had been razed, all that remained of the history of this great city was co-opted by its enemy. The story of those who had built and designed its urban landscape, its technologically superior ports, its defensive walls, and its multi-story houses with indoor plumbing and water cisterns disappeared. So, too, the memory of its mothers, fathers, grandparents, and children, all inundated beneath the tales Romans told of their great victory. In the centuries that followed, the complex culture of Carthage was largely reduced to a simplistic account of Roman wars. Nonetheless, Carthage and all it stood for became a foundational part in the Roman story. The victors believed that in defeating the Carthaginians, Rome had become the imperial power it is still renowned as today. That view is clear in the comments of the Roman historian Livy, writing well over 100 years after the fall of Carthage and following many other wars, who remembered the events of the second conflict between the two powers, which lasted from 218 to 201 BC, as the most memorable war ever fought. But who were the Carthaginians? We remember very few of its citizens. Even though their city had stood on the north coast of Africa, its ruins now preserved just east of Tunis for over 600 years before its destruction. Thanks to its location and rich agricultural land, Carthage was prosperous, and its influence stretched across the central and western Mediterranean, a thriving hub with connections to east and west. The city was founded by Phoenician-speaking people in the 9th century BC, and the story of that genesis is intertwined with Roman myths of their own civilization's origins. In particular, one recounted by the poet Virgil, who lived from 70 to 19 BC, told of a famous queen named Dido, who tempted the Trojan hero Aeneas and played the femme fatale in the epic story of Rome's foundation. Born a Phoenician princess named Ilishat, Dido had clashed with her brother in Tyre, now in Lebanon, and left to lead an expedition to the western Mediterranean, where, according to the legend, she established her new city. The Phoenician name for Carthage was Carthadish, the new city. From its very earliest days, it was a melting pot of cultures. Here, North Africans, called Numidians or Libyans in the Greek and Roman sources, today known as Amaza. Greeks and Phoenicians from ancient centers of the eastern Mediterranean lived and intermarried, along with various Semitic-speaking peoples and others from western regions. As the city evolved into a state, it created new citizens who, by the 5th century BC, had become Carthaginians. This colonial story reflects the origins of so many of the great cities of the western Mediterranean, whose origins were a mix of eastern Mediterranean and indigenous Western peoples. Carthage was, like Rome, founded under a monarchical rule that evolved into a republican-styled oligarchy built on a mix of religious traditions and ethnicities. Archaeological excavations have revealed more about those years. They tell us that it was not an easy start for the Carthaginians, the population growing slowly from the city's foundation on a hill called Bassiris. But within a few centuries, they were producing steel in their forges, exporting agricultural produce, and importing luxury goods from the east, west, north, and south. Material found in burials in the city

0: This service is intended solely for individuals who cannot read conventional print due to a disability. Ineligible listeners risk infringing on copyright laws, and KPBS Radio Reading Service is not responsible for any violations that may occur. Our service may not be redistributed without our written consent. If you agree to these conditions, please continue listening.
1: Competed for markets and had related families. They were friends before they ever became enemies. The Phoenician cities of the Levant, broadly from Lebanon to Syria, Israel and Palestine today, were conquered by the Achaemenid Persian Empire in the 6th and 5th centuries BC. That changed the relationship between Carthage and its mother city, Tyre, providing the catalyst for the African city to grow into its own power. This coincided with an increasingly linked Mediterranean world and a boom in wealth and knowledge across the region, with Carthage in the middle of it all. Phoenician-speaking peoples from ancient cities such as Byblos, Tyre, Sidon, and Beirut, all in what's now Lebanon, had spread out across the Mediterranean, bringing with them an alphabet that was adopted by the Greeks, Etruscans, and Romans, which seeded the characters we still use today. From the 8th and 7th centuries BC, connected cities were established in Sicily, Sardinia, Malta, the Balearic Islands, the north coast of Africa, and the southern coast of Spain and Portugal, all of which shared a Phoenician language and culture of origin. At the center of this network was Carthage, which grew powerful and wealthy, but also became drawn into conflict with other city-states in the region, especially on the island of Sicily, which by the mid-3rd century BC was partially under direct Carthaginian control. In around 264 BC, the Romans launched an all-out war on Sicily that shifted the paradigm of power and in their own records created a new narrative about their might. The Greek historian Polybius, who lived around 200 to 118 BC, sets up his account of the rise of Rome with the lines, "I shall take as my starting point the first time that the Romans crossed to Sicily." From the late 3rd century BC, as the Romans fought wars with Carthage, they also started to write about them. Only fragments of lost epic poetry survive from this period. But these few words are some of the earliest surviving pieces of Latin prose and verse, including Naevius's Bellum Phoenician, the Punic War. So the Carthaginians and the wars they fought with Rome were a foundational part of the creation of Latin literature. The events of the so-called Punic Wars, more on that name later, shaped the very nature of the written culture that went on to influence all of the literature of the later European languages that derived from Latin. A Carthaginian history of the wars survived, too, and we know that pro-Carthaginian, or at least anti-Roman, histories existed in the 2nd century BC, mentioned by Polybius. These are now long lost, with only a few fragments remaining in later sources. So, though Carthage is embedded in the history of Latin literature, only the Roman view survives. The First Punic War lasted over 20 years, compared to the First World, 20 years exhausting both sides. As a result, it's often compared to the First World War in its devastating and unintended impact. Polybius described the combatants as like two equally matched boxers, both courageous, fighting it out for a prize. At the war's end in 241 BC, Rome, having claimed Sicily, but only briefly invaded North Africa, both sides were almost bankrupt and had lost

tens of thousands of soldiers and Marines. The peace was only ever likely to be temporary, giving the two cities time to regroup. Because Carthage had lost, it had to pay war indemnity to Rome for 10 years, and the peace held for only a few years longer than the payments continued. The Second Punic War between the two great cities began just 23 years after the end of the first. The Carthaginian general Hannibal, son of the famous commander Hamilcar Barca, led an army into Italy and challenged the power of Rome in its heartland. That he did this in an attempt to protect the Carthaginian lands of Spain and Africa from an imminent Roman attack in 218 BC is largely forgotten. History blames Hannibal for the war, even though our ancient source acknowledges so much confusion around the actual causes of the conflict that just 60 years later, Polybius referred to the details as the common gossip of a barbershop. This was contested history in action, and we know today, more than ever, that historical truth is not always easy to come by. When Hannibal crossed the Alps with war elephants, horses, and an army, he created a legend for posterity and sparked mayhem in Italy. Between 218 and 216 BC, he won over to his side forces formerly allied with Rome and defeated Roman armies in battle after battle. The Roman memory of Hannibal and the challenge he presented to their state in these years really epitomizes how much the Romans created themselves in the face of their battles with Carthage. In the Roman mind, Hannibal was the perfect enemy, brave, intelligent, and committed, but also cruel, treacherous, and without integrity, according to Livy. It is worth noting that Livy used a famous Latin phrase, perfidia plus quam punica, which translates as a treachery more than punic. This epitomizes the cultural stereotype that the Romans created for the Carthaginians using the term punic to refer to the culture and language of Carthage. The word comes from the Latin Poenus, thought to derive from the city's founders, the Phoenicians. Punic was an ethnic stereotype current in Latin literature by the late 3rd and early 2nd century BC. By the time Livy wrote his history between 27 and 9 BC, this concept had become very important to the memory of Carthage. That's because by then the Carthaginians no longer existed. That civilization had been destroyed well over 100 years earlier. In Livy's era, a new Roman colony was being built on the land taken from the Carthaginians. It was also a time when Virgil's epic poem of Roman identity, the Aeneid, linked Dido and Aeneas, who, according to the myth, became the ancestor of the Romans in popular memory as star-crossed lovers. The Aeneid refers to the Carthaginians as deceitful. It calls them the double-tongued people of Tyre, tying them to their Near Eastern roots and to duplicity. The poem served the interests of the first Roman emperor, Augustus, painting the Carthaginians as the offspring of a vengeful woman who aimed to destroy Rome. The 2nd century AD's satirist Juvenal described Hannibal as the one-eyed commander and perched on his monstrous beast. For Romans of the 2nd century, the Carthaginians had been distilled down to these two characters, the wily Dido and the monstrous Hannibal. The Roman imperial propaganda machine so convincingly painted the Carthaginians as monsters to be destroyed rather than rivals to be contended with that the story of their culture is difficult to tell today.
The reality is that the wars between Carthage and Rome were fought between two powerful city-states, formerly allies, for control over the western Mediterranean. After Carthage was destroyed in 146 BC, the survivors scattered across Africa and were enslaved across the Mediterranean, and Carthaginian culture was slowly absorbed into the landscape of a new imperial power. Gradually, the western Mediterranean came to speak Latin, not Phoenician or Greek, as many of its people had previously, and Rome dominated the region for the next 600 years. But the memory of Carthage persisted. The Aeneid, Livy's History of Rome, Ab Urbe Condita, and the stories of epic war created a lasting, compelling memory of the Roman past. In the first century AD, Pliny the Elder's Natural History tells us a statue of Hannibal may be seen in three places in Rome, within the walls of which he alone of its national foes had hurled a spear. Loot from Carthage decorated Rome, and the visual memory of the North African city was embedded in the stories of the battles reenacted in public games and celebrations. During Rome's civil wars, the general Marius fled and took refuge at Carthage, resting among the ruins. The historian Velius Paterculus wrote that he endured a life of poverty in a hut amid the ruins of Carthage. There Marius, as he gazed upon Carthage and Carthage as she beheld Marius, might well have offered consolation to one another. The Romans framed their own rise to power and empire through their defeat of the Carthaginians, and these stories have preserved a narrative of the city for us today. At the end of antiquity, this memory continued to fascinate, and the idea of Carthage persevered in works ranging from those of Arabic geographers to the Renaissance translations of Latin epics. For centuries, Europeans framed their own wars in the shadow of Rome and Carthage. When Napoleon crossed the Alps in 1800 en route to the Battle of Marengo in Piedmont, he echoed Hannibal's great journey, famously depicted in David's painting, Napoleon Crossing the Alps. Each year, new scientific techniques and discoveries expand our understanding and reveal more of a different story of the people of Carthage. But an enduring fact is that without Carthage, the Roman Empire as we know it would not have existed. The author of the article, Eve MacDonald, is a senior lecturer in ancient history at Cardiff University. Her latest book, Carthage, A New History of an Ancient Empire, was published by Ebury in August. The next article I'm going to read is titled, The Lie of Succession. Did James I steal Elizabeth I's crown? Tracy Borman considers evidence that the Tudor to Stuart dynasties may not have been quite as seamless as we've been led to believe. Richmond Palace, March 22, 1603. Elizabeth I, the self-proclaimed Virgin Queen, who had ruled England for 44 years, seeing off the Armada, healing religious divisions and creating a court so magnificent it was the envy of Europe, lay dying. Her anxious advisers clustered around her bedside, urging her to do the thing she had resisted throughout her long reign, name her successor. Rousing herself from her stupor, the 69-year-old queen declared, "I will that a king succeed me, and what king but my nearest kinsman, the King of Scots?" Wanting to make completely sure, her chief minister, Robert Cecil, asked whether that was her absolute resolution, to which she irritably retorted,
I pray you trouble me no more. I'll have none but him. That kinsman was James VI of Scotland, son of Elizabeth's old rival, Mary, Queen of Scots. Her closest surviving blood relative, he had emerged as the front runner in the race for the English crown. He had the support of Cecil and most of his fellow privy councillors, who had been working behind the scenes to smooth James' path to the throne. The queen, too, had shown him favor, sharing the pearls of her monarchical wisdom during their 20-year correspondence, as if grooming him as her successor. But she had always flinched from actually naming him as such. Now, almost with her last breath, she had. Elizabeth died 2 days later, and the Tudor dynasty gave way peacefully to the Stuarts. This dramatic depiction of Elizabeth's last gasp naming of the Scottish king as her heir is based solely on an account by the contemporary historian and antiquarian William Camden. He had begun writing his monumental work, Annales, the True and Royal History of the Famous Empress Elizabeth, first published in Latin in 1615, during Elizabeth's lifetime. Camden was close to some senior members of the Queen's court and had access to the voluminous state papers of her reign, so historians have relied on his manuscript as one of the most important and accurate sources for the period. However, none of those present at Elizabeth's deathbed testified that she had spoken the words Camden quoted in his account, only that the dying queen had raised her hand to her head when James' name was mentioned, an ambiguous gesture at best. Now, groundbreaking news analysis of Camden's original manuscript by a team at the British Library has revealed that key passages were covered over and rewritten after Elizabeth's death to make them more favorable to her successor. No fewer than 200 pages have been pasted in, 65 of which replaced original text with a new version. The use of imaging technology has enabled researcher Helena Rutkowska to see the words underneath for the first time in 400 years. Among the findings are that Elizabeth's naming of James as her heir was a work of fiction designed to make his ascension appear more predetermined than it had been. In fact, she had been the only monarch in English history not to make provision for the succession. If this has been more widely known at the time, it might have had profound repercussions for the Stuart dynasty. Rather than welcoming James as the king to whom good Queen Bess had given her blessing, the people of England might have refused to accept him. After all, England and Scotland had been bitter enemies for centuries, with fleeting periods of peace cut short by the clash of arms or threat of invasion. And James was by no means the only candidate with a strong claim to Elizabeth's throne. Camden had first been commissioned to write his history of Elizabeth's reign in 1596 by William Cecil, Robert's father, Lord Burghley, Elizabeth's most trusted advisor, whom she dubbed her spirit. It was not a task that the author had embraced with any alacrity, grumbling about the piles and heaps of papers and writings of all sorts that had been placed at his disposal. He made only a faltering start during Elizabeth's lifetime, and as soon as she died, he quietly sat down his quill, hoping that the idea would be forgotten. Fast forward to 1607, and James VI and I had been on the English throne for 4 years. The initially peaceful transition from Tudors to Stuarts had given way to turbulence and uncertainty,
conspiracy and prosecution, witchcraft and gunpowder. With the ascension of England's first Stuart monarch, everything had been transformed, from court culture to royal ceremony, religious tolerance to parliamentary authority, morality to witch hunting. Two countries that had been fierce rivals for centuries were now forged into an uncomfortably united kingdom. The fleeting popularity that James had enjoyed as the bright star of the North had been extinguished, and he was holding on to his new crown by his fingertips. It was at this moment that James heard about Camden's stalled biography of his predecessor and spied an opportunity to have a published account of Elizabeth's reign, and in particular the succession, written by one of the most esteemed historians of the age, would help silence any whispers of usurpation, if, that is, the author was prepared to write it to the king's satisfaction. It was with great good reason that Camden expressed reluctance when first approached by the king to restart his history of Elizabeth. Quite apart from the heavy burden of research it entailed, writing the history of a queen who, even in death, was eclipsing her unpopular successor was fraught with difficulty. Camden knew that James would not want an unbiased appraisal, but one written in his favor. Only the previous year the king had ordered an account of the gunpowder plot to be rewritten so that it was even more complimentary towards him. Restarting the history of Elizabeth was the very definition of a poison chalice, and Camden tried everything to avoid drinking from it. But James gave him no choice. At the king's command, work on the book resumed in 1608. Camden was his subject to command, and the succession was his to rewrite. By the time Camden again took up his quill, rewriting sections to James' benefit, the cult of Gloriana was already in full swing. Elizabeth's former subjects were quick to forget that they had grown tired of an old woman's government and had longed to have a king ruling over them. Other contemporaries reflected that a few short years after Elizabeth's death, when we had experience of the Scottish government, then in hate and detestation of them, the queen did seem to revive. That was her memory, much magnified. It was not long before praising the last Tudor queen became a powerful weapon used to attack her Stuart successor. Donning their rose-tinted glasses, her former subjects harked back to a Halcyon time when England had enjoyed decades of peace and prosperity, triumphed over the might of Spain, and was presided over by a glorious queen and her court. The anniversary of Elizabeth's Ascension Day, November 17th, began to be celebrated each year with joyful ringing of bells, running at tilt, and festival mirth in testimony of their affectionate love towards her. But this sentimental reverence masked the intense uncertainty that had been generated by the persistent refusal of good Queen Bess to name her heir. It's worth revisiting the history of this reticence and the concerns it had fomented among court and populace. On February 10, 1559, Elizabeth had told the first Parliament of her reign that, in the end, this shall be for me sufficient, that a marble stone shall declare that a queen, having reigned such a time, lived and died a virgin. She then declared that God would provide for the succession and would name as an heir per the succession and adventure more beneficial to the realm than such offspring as may come of me.
This was all very well, but without the wisdom of hindsight, Elizabeth's subjects had no idea that she would reign longer and more successfully than any other Tudor monarchy. Her three predecessors, Edward VI, Lady Jane Grey, and Mary I, had reigned for 6 years, 9 days, and 5 years, respectively, and there was no reason to suppose Elizabeth would escape the ill health that dogged the Tudor dynasty. Indeed, nearly 4 years into her reign, she almost died of smallpox. This catapulted the succession to the forefront of people's minds, and once there, it would not be forgotten. Now all the talk is who is to be her successor, reported the Spanish ambassador, Bishop Alvaro de la Quandra. In 1562, Elizabeth's determination not to name her heir was born of direct experience. Being heir presumptive during her sister Mary's brief bloody reign had placed her in great jeopardy, including a spell in the tower under threat of execution. I stood in danger of my life. My sister was so incensed against me, she told a delegation from Parliament in 1566 that had been sent to persuade her to settle the succession. Elizabeth feared that as soon as she named her heir, the individual chosen would be the focus of plots and rebellions, just as she herself had been during Mary's reign. Think you that I could love my winding sheet? She demanded to an ambassador, likening a named heir to a shroud. In remaining tight-lipped about the succession, Elizabeth gave rise to fierce rivalry between the blood claimants to her throne. Principal among them was Mary, Queen of Scots, and her son, James VI, his cousin Arabella Stuart, Lady Catherine Grey, and her descendants, Henry Hastings, Earl of Huntingdon, and Infanta Isabella, daughter of Philip II of Spain. As Elizabeth's reign progressed, most of the rival claimants fell by the wayside, either through natural death, disinheritance, or execution. In the race for Elizabeth's throne, it was less a case of who dares win, but more survival of the fittest. In 1600, the English government official and keeper of records, Thomas Wilson, opined, "This crown is not like to fall to the ground for want of heads that claim to wear it," although he admitted that it was straitly prohibited to discuss the succession. He went on to give an account of at least 12 people with some kind of claim to the English throne, who, in his words, gaped for Elizabeth's death. Of these, 8 were homegrown candidates, and 4 were from overseas. James VI might have emerged as the odds-on favorite, but his ascension was by no means certain. As her long reign wore on, Elizabeth showed through her subtle, steady guiding of the King of Scots that he was, if not her ideal candidate, then at least the best of a bad lot. In the years leading up to her death, she did as much as she could to secure the succession without placing herself in danger by naming an heir. For all the anxiety, intrigue, and rivalry that this engendered, the wisdom of her policy was proved by the fact that to her last breath her personal power in England had not been challenged by any rising sun. But the ultimate success of Elizabeth's plan depended on James following the advice she had drip-fed him over the years, and that is where it fell apart. It soon became clear that the king had paid only lip service to Elizabeth's guidance, and proceeded to flout it altogether when he took her throne. He refused to play the king as she had urged by investing in the magnificence of his court and public appearances, and instead spent most of his time in private with just a handful of favorites.
More ominously, James had no intention of sustaining the delicate relationship between Crown and Parliament that had been the cornerstone of Elizabeth's success. Instead, he stood firmly by the Stuart belief in the divine right of kings, which, in his view, gave him the right to ride roughshod over the wishes of his people and his parliaments. This soon sparked resistance from his new English subjects. After a series of bad-tempered exchanges, Parliament refused to agree to James' plan for a formal union between his two kingdoms. Undeterred, he announced that a shared currency would be issued, a 20-shilling piece known as the Unite, and commissioned a new flag, the Union Jack, for Jacobus or James. Thereafter, rather than working on in partnership with his government, he abandoned it altogether, spending his days hunting and cavorting with his favorites. One contemporary noted that this was the cause of indescribable ill humor among the king's subjects, who in their needs and troubles find themselves cut off from their natural sovereign. Meanwhile, growing popular resentment against the king erupted in numerous conspiracies to remove him from the throne. In June 1603, just 3 months after his ascension, the Bai Plot came to light, involving a group of Catholics who planned to kidnap the king and secure concessions for the practice of their religion. More serious was the main plot to oust James and replace him with his cousin, Arbella Stuart. The most dangerous conspiracy of all came in 1605, when a group of Catholics led by Robert Catesby scheme to blow up the king and his parliament. It was only thanks to an anonymous tip-off that Westminster was searched by the royal officials, and Guy Fawkes was discovered with a huge cache of gunpowder beneath the House of Parliament just hours before he was due to light the fuse. All of this might have made James pause to consider that perhaps he ought to follow his predecessor's advice after all. Instead, he doggedly continued his preferred style of monarchy, no matter the cost. Worse still, in preparing his son and heir, Charles, for the throne, James passed on none of his lessons that Elizabeth had tried to teach him. Charles would be a king in the mold of his Stuart father, not his Tudor predecessors. He took his divine right to even greater extremes than his father, and dissolved Parliament whenever it refused to carry out his will. As Charles's turbulent reign wore on, the specter of uncertainty over the Stuarts' right to the Tudor throne, uncertainty that we now know was all too valid, was thrown into the sharp relief. By 1642, he had pushed the supremacy of the royal will too far on both sides of the border. The kingdom was plunged into bitterly fought civil wars that culminated in Charles's execution and the disruption of the monarchy. In the space of so brightly that Elizabeth's head had been consigned to the flames. The author of the article, Tracy Borman's new book, The Stolen Crown, Treachery, Deceit, and Death of the Tudor Dynasty, is published by Hodder and Stoughton. Contenders for the Crown, the Stuart Succession. There was no shortage of people with designs on Elizabeth I's English throne, but who had the best chance of success? The Scottish Thorn, Mary Queen of Scots, had the strongest blood claim to Elizabeth's throne. She was the granddaughter of Henry VIII's elder sister, Margaret, who married James IV of Scotland. As a Catholic, she enjoyed considerable support among those in England who opposed their queen's Protestant faith. But Henry VIII's will had barred his Scottish relatives from inheriting the crown of England.
Furthermore, a law passed in 1350 during the reign of Edward III decreed that aliens, those not born on English soil, could not inherit any land there. Nevertheless, Mary campaigned tirelessly to be named heir and was executed for trying to take the English throne by force. Her contender rating was 6 out of 10. The front runner, James VI of Scotland. The son of Mary, Queen of Scots, succeeded to his mother's throne when she was ousted from it in 1567. He also inherited her claim to Elizabeth's throne, though Mary's execution in 1587 threw that into jeopardy because those related to a convicted traitor were tainted by association. In his favor was the fact that by the time of Elizabeth's death, he had a proven track record of ruling a kingdom, and even better, was male. He also enjoyed the strongest support within the English government and the tacit support of Elizabeth herself, though Henry VIII's and Edward III's statues meant that James' accession in 1603 was technically illegal. His contender rating was 7 out of 10. The arrogant orphan. Like James, Arabella Stuart was the great-granddaughter of Henry VIII's elder sister, Margaret, but had the advantage of being born on English soil. Team Arabella was also bolstered by the efforts of her two indomitable grandmothers, Lady Margaret Douglas, Henry VIII's niece, and Bess of Hardwick, who promoted the claim of poor orphan Arabella. Arabella, though, was her own worst enemy. Haughty and arrogant, she alienated Queen Elizabeth, and her unstable temperament made her ill-suited for the throne. During James's reign, she secretly married another blood claimant, William Seymour, grandson of Lady Catherine Grey, and spent the rest of her life a prisoner in the Tower. Her contender rating, 5 out of 10. The marrying type. Henry VIII had decreed that in the event that his three children died without issue, the crown would pass to the descendants of his younger sister, Mary. This gave Catherine Grey, Mary's granddaughter, and her descendants the strongest legal basis for their claim, strengthened by the fact that Edward VI had made the Greys his primary heirs. Catherine sought to boost her chances further by secretly marrying Edward Seymour, the nephew of Henry VIII's third wife, James Seymour. But this backfired. Elizabeth condemned Catherine to life behind bars and had her two sons declared illegitimate. However, they and their descendants continued to be seen as strong contenders for Elizabeth's throne for years afterwards. Catherine Grey's contender rating, 6 out of 10. The nearest in blood, Lady Margaret Stanley, was the daughter of Eleanor Brandon, younger daughter of Henry VIII's sister, Mary. Margaret alleged that her cousins were debarred from the succession because of Lady Jane Grey's treason, leaving her next in line by Henry VIII's will, and as the nearest in blood, legitimately of English birth. Also in her favor was the fact that she had two living sons, Ferdinando and William. She was, though, Catholic, so her contender rating was only 4 out of 10. The uninterested Yorkist. Henry Hastings, Earl of Huntingdon, was the old Yorkist line. His great-great-grandmother was Lady Margaret Pole, niece of King Edward IV. His grandfather had for a time been a close personal friend of Henry VIII. In stark contrast to all the other contenders, though, Hastings showed no interest in the crown and spent his life in loyal service to Elizabeth. Still, she didn't trust him, and it was only after years in the political wilderness that she finally appointed him to the office. Contender rating, 5 out of 10. And finally,
the Spanish princess. When his own attempts to seize Elizabeth's throne by force failed, Philip II of Spain promoted those of his daughter, the Infanta Isabella Clara Eugenia. She was said to be of the ancient blood royal of England through her mother, Elizabeth of Valois. As such, she was a legitimate descendant of John of Gaunt, the fourth son of Edward III, whereas the Tudors were descendant from his illegitimate line. But the people of England were notoriously xenophobic, viewing even James of Scotland as an alien and unlikely to ever accept a Spanish queen. So this contender's score was only 3 out of 10. And now I'm going to go through a list of anniversaries in the month of October. These have been compiled by Danny Bird. He highlights events that took place in October history. October 23rd, 1091. A tornado wreaks devastation on London. The medieval storm destroys St. Mary-le-Bow Church and other landmarks. The autumn sky over London darkened rapidly as a towering whirlwind descended without warning from the clouds. What followed was one of the most violent storms recorded in medieval England. The tornado ripped through the heart of the city, snapping timber and flinching debris like missiles. London Bridge, then a wooden structure rebuilt by William the Conqueror, was torn apart. More than 600 homes, mostly fragile wooden dwellings, were flattened as if made of straw. On Cheapside, at the center of the chaos, St. Mary-le-Bow Church was obliterated, and four enormous rafters around 8 meters long were hurled to the ground with such force that only a small fraction remained above the surface. Nearby churches suffered similar fate. Their spires and walls collapsed into rubble. The destruction was cataclysmic, yet remarkably only 2 deaths were recorded among London's population of around 18,000 at the time. The chronicler Florence of Worcester noted that the violent whirlwind left a trail of ruin in its wake. Modern meteorologists estimate that the storm measured T8 on the Toro scale, which tops out at T10. So it was a devastating event with wind speeds reaching up to 240 miles per hour. In today's London, such a storm would shatter windows, twist skyscrapers, and hurl vehicles through the air. Though not Europe's first recorded tornado, earlier accounts exist, notably one in Westmeath, Ireland in 1054. The 1091 London storm remains one of the most ferocious meteorological events ever to hit London. October 31, 1984. Indira Gandhi is assassinated by her own bodyguards. The Indian Prime Minister's violent end follows a deadly assault on a Sikh shrine. Just after 9 a.m. on a pleasant morning in New Delhi, Indira Gandhi, India's first female prime minister, stepped from her residence into the quiet walled garden between her home and her office. She was en route to an interview with British actor Peter Ustinov, waiting a short distance away. Then abruptly, the peace was shattered. Two of Gandhi's Sikh bodyguards, Bent Singh and Sawat Singh, men she had trusted despite receiving warnings about them, stepped forward and opened fire. Bent used his revolver, while Sawat followed with a burst from his Sterling submachine gun. At least 16 bullets, possibly 30, tore in the Prime Minister's body. Speaking after the event, Ustinov recalled that it sounded like nothing more lethal than a pop gun. There were no commands or anything, no screams. It was all very silent, quite uncanny. After a brief pause came 2 more sharp bursts.
this time from Gandhi's commando guards returning fire, killing Bent. Sawat was captured and later executed. The assassination was the culmination of rising tensions following the bloodshed of Operation Blue Star in June 1984, when the Prime Minister had sent the Indian Army into Amritsar's sacred Golden Temple complex to root out Sikh militants. The attack, which had resulted in hundreds, some sources claim thousands of deaths, including civilians, had outraged the Sikh community in Punjab. Yet Gandhi, unwavering, refused to remove Sikh guards from her detail and eschewed advice to wear a bulletproof vest, despite having received death threats in the wake of the operation. The night before her death, she had told a crowd, "If I die today, every drop of my blood will invigorate the nation." Instead, her untimely demise only aggravated the nation's divisions as intercommunal violence erupted across India. Well, that's all the time we have for today. This has been Kathy Miller with Historical View. I hope you've enjoyed today's reading from the audio reading service at the Allen County Public Library in Fort Wayne, Indiana.

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1: Hello, and welcome to the program. My name is Holly Miller, and I will be reading from the Reader's Digest here on Sight into Sound Radio. I'll begin my program today with Health, the Bitter Truth About Sugar and Sugar Substitutes by Karen Robach. You're probably aware that your frothy coffee drink or bakery scone is loaded with sugar. But did you know that startling amounts of added sugar are also lurking in your breakfast cereal, dairy-free milk alternative, and even takeout fried chicken? Americans are simply consuming too much sugar, says Frank Hugh, a professor of nutrition at the Harvard T.H. Chan School of Public Health. Most people consume 3 times the recommended daily limit of sugar, and it's not just a harmless habit. The research has been consistent, and the findings quite convincing, that eating too much sugar can lead to a wide range of adverse health effects, says Hugh. Even if you've gotten the message that too much sugar isn't good for your health and are taking steps to cut back, like switching to lower sugar baked goods and diet soda, you haven't solved the issue, and you may have created a new problem. Since the 1990s, aspartame has been widely used as a sugar substitute in products such as diet drinks, yogurt, and breakfast cereal. But the sweetener has come under scrutiny following a July 2023 statement from the International Agency for Research on Cancer, a division of the World Health Organization, that officially classified aspartame as possibly carcinogenic to humans. So what's the answer? Ultimately, we need to rethink our relationship with the sweet stuff. The problem with sugar. For the most part, the sugars that naturally occur in an apple, a sweet potato, or a glass of milk aren't an issue. It's the sugar introduced during the manufacturing of a jarred pasta sauce, or the preparation of a muffin, or when you stir a spoonful of sugar into your coffee, for example. That's harming your health. When you eat or drink something with added sugar, your body breaks it down through your saliva. Then the glucose gets absorbed into your bloodstream, spiking your blood sugar and triggering your pancreas to release insulin. On the other hand, when you munch on a bowl of fresh berries, the whole fruit contains fiber and other compounds that slow how quickly the sugar is digested, so your blood sugar doesn't spike in the same way. You've probably noticed some of the immediate unpleasant side effects of too much added sugar, which can range from headaches to brain fog. But it also takes a toll on our long-term health. Too much added sugar has been shown to have a tremendous negative effect on heart health, says Brooke Agarwal, an assistant professor of medical sciences in the cardiology division of Columbia University Irving Medical Center in New York City. It can promote inflammation, which causes stress on blood vessels and on the heart itself, she says. Other effects include weight gain, obesity, fatty liver disease, tooth decay, and even some cancers. A large review recently published in the British Medical Journal found 45 negative health effects of added sugar, which even included asthma and depression. That's why the U.S. dietary guidelines suggest limiting calories from added sugar to less than 10% of your total caloric intake per day. And the American Heart Association recommends eating no more than 6 teaspoons or 25 grams of sugar per day for women and 9 teaspoons or 38 grams for men. For reference, that's roughly equivalent to 1 chocolate chip cookie and a low-fat yogurt. That low threshold is a shock to many Americans. I speak with adults on the verge of lifestyle diseases, such as diabetes or cardiovascular disease, who were never taught how to read a nutrition fact label, says Nicole Avina, an assistant professor of neuroscience at the Icahn School of Medicine at Mount Sinai in New York City, author of Sugarless, and a leading expert on sugar addiction. Lots of people simply do not know how many hidden sugars they consume throughout the day. And then when they are told they need to cut back, she adds, they're at a loss about how to start. Substitutes aren't the solution. In an effort to continue to eat the foods we enjoy while avoiding excess sugar, many Americans have switched to alternative sweeteners and so-called natural sugars. Maple syrup, coconut sugar, and honey may have the halo effect of a health food, but they're really no better for us. It's true, they do contain some minerals and vitamins, but they are not very different from table sugar and should also be used in moderation, says Hugh. Artificial sweeteners used to be recommended for people trying to lose weight or keep it off, but that practice too has recently come under scrutiny. In the spring of 2024, following a systemic review, the WHO advised against using artificial sweeteners as part of a weight loss plan, since they have not been found to reduce body fat in the long term. The data suggests that the use of these products has little impact on the obesity epidemic, says Linda Van Horn, professor emeritus of preventive medicine at Northwestern University's Feinberg School of Medicine. Consuming artificial sweeteners might even prompt us to eat more. Artificial sweeteners do have a place for people who have certain health conditions, such as diabetes, says Hugh. And the Food and Drug Administration maintains that aspartame is safe when consumed with its recommendation for an acceptable daily intake, or ADI, of 50 milligrams per kilogram of body weight daily. To put it in perspective, a person weighing 154 pounds would need to drink more than 17 cans of diet soda in a day to exceed that limit. Even still, many health and nutrition experts recommended using caution. Other sweeteners, such as sucralose, may be problematic too. Past research has linked them to high blood pressure and cardiovascular disease. Plus, we don't know what the long-term effects of any artificial sweetener will be on children, says Hugh. Possible health effects aside, the other issue with leaning on artificially sweetened foods is that they will feed your sweet tooth. As a society, our palates have been trained to want sweet, to want to hit that bliss point at every meal, says Stephanie McBurnett, a registered dietitian and nutrition educator with the Physicians Committee for Responsible Medicine. That's a big part of our problem. Why you're eating more sugar than you think. If it tastes sweet, it has sugar in it, says McBurnett. Or it contains an artificial sweetener. The trickier piece of the puzzle is that even if something doesn't taste sweet, it can still contain sweeteners. And if it comes from a coffee shop or a fast food restaurant, or if it has a label on it, it probably has some kind of sugar in it, such as sucrose, brown rice syrup, or high fructose corn syrup. Sugar is added to mask the off-putting taste of some of the other ingredients, like dyes and preservatives, says Avina. Sugar can also be added to extend the shelf life and enhance the texture of processed foods like peanut butter and hamburger buns, she says. That's why it's found in so many savory processed foods that we don't think of as inherently sweet. Will we eat less added sugar if it costs more? Another place where sugar is hidden in plain sight is in drinks, including juices, sodas, and smoothies. Sugary beverages account for almost half of the added sugar in the U.S. diet, says Hugh. More than 40 countries and cities around the world, including Finland, France, and a number of U.S. cities, have introduced a tax on sugar-sweetened beverages to discourage people from buying them. So far, it seems to be working. A new journal study in JAMA Health Forum found that sales of sugary drinks in five cities, Boulder, Colorado, Oakland, California, Philadelphia, San Francisco, and Seattle fell by 33% after they implemented a soda tax. The American Academy of Pediatrics, American Heart Association, and other agencies have called for a national tax. Naturally, the American Beverage Association

0: This service is intended solely for individuals who cannot read conventional print due to a disability. Ineligible listeners risk infringing on copyright laws, and KPBS Radio Reading Service is not responsible for any violations that may occur. Our service may not be redistributed without our written consent. If you agree to these conditions, please continue listening.
1: Reducing the amount of sugars in your diet systematically, says Avina. Doing this slowly over time is the best approach for avoiding withdrawal symptoms, which are very real. Sugar has been compared to cocaine in some research studies, says Avina, and people who go cold turkey may experience headaches, nausea, irritability, anxiety, and intense cravings. The good news is that any side effects will wear off after a few days, and within a few weeks, a person's taste buds will be more sensitive to sweet flavors again. That means you won't need to add as much sugar to your tea, for example, to taste a kick of sweetness. Follow these expert approval tips to help get you on the right track. Do avoid processed foods. Research on ultra-processed foods has linked everything from hot dogs, muffins, potato chips, and frozen entrees to negative health outcomes ranging from dementia to heart disease, and even premature death. Avoiding processed foods and choosing plant-based foods along with lean meats, poultry, fish, seafood, nuts, and dairy foods can reduce risk of obesity and chronic disease while improving nutritional quality and health status, says Van Horn. Ultra-processed foods tend to be items that include 10 or more ingredients, often with some you can't find in your kitchen, and with names you may not recognize. Instead, opt for whole foods you can prepare at home. Don't underestimate the power of a smart swap. You can substitute mashed banana or applesauce for sugar in many baking recipes. Switch store-bought bottled salad dressing for a homemade version. And reach for sparkling water with a slice of lemon instead of sugar-sweetened bottled lemonade, for example. If you get creative, the options are endless. Do read food labels. It's important to read ingredient lists and watch for often used synonyms when you're scanning a box of energy bars or breakfast cereal. There are 50-plus names for sugar, and then there are the artificial sweeteners, says McBurnett. It can get very confusing. As a general rule, if it's an ingredient that ends in O-S-E, it's sugar. And when you're scanning the nutrition fact panel, a daily value, or DV, of added sugar that is 5% or less is considered a low source of added sugars, while a DV of 20% or more is high. Another tip, be sure to read the entire label. Some products combine regular sugars and substitutes, and an artificial sweetener near the end of the ingredient list can go unnoticed. And finally, don't avoid everything sweet. Naturally occurring sugars in milk, fruits, and vegetables, such as sweet potatoes and carrots, are nutritious and supportive of a well-rounded diet. I make a point of not demonizing sugar in general, says McBurnett. And all this isn't to say that you must vow to never again enjoy another slice of birthday cake or an ice-cold fountain drink at the movie theater. Your goal doesn't have to be going sugar-free. Maybe you just want to get to a point where you feel you're at a comfortable level of consumption, like you're in control, says Avina. But over time, consuming less added sugar and sugar substitutes is bound to make your life a whole lot sweeter. 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We are Sight Into Sound Radio since 1967. Your true stories. Oh, the places you'll go. Proof that the best souvenir you can bring home from a trip is a hilarious story by readers.

0: Digest Readers, from Lois Terrace. My husband fell ill after eating garlic soup on our trip to Munich, Germany. At a drugstore, I bought a box of medicine with a label showing a fizzy glass of water that looked like Alka-Seltzer. In the parking lot, my husband looked at the box and decided to track down an English-speaking employee to confirm what was inside. He came out doubled over with laughter. The product was denture cleaner. From Fritz Renner. We rented a smart car on our honeymoon in Cozumel, Mexico. I took a wrong turn and realized I was driving on a sidewalk. It was late, so nobody was around, and I quickly adjusted course. But we had a great laugh about it. I guess when you're driving a tiny car, the sidewalk looks like a freeway. From Randy Mickelson. My wife and I were exploring a large sculpture park in Oslo, Norway, when we came across some pay-as-you-go restrooms. While I waited for my wife, a woman asked if she could use our restroom because her credit card wasn't working on the next one over. I said she could go after me, then slipped by my wife as she exited to piggyback on her fee. Inside, I suddenly felt something wet. A blue cleaning fluid sprayed through the air, dousing my jeans, socks, and shoes. I scampered to the door totally soaked as gale force winds whipped through the tiny room. I just experienced my first self-cleaning restroom. I really wished I'd let the other lady go first. From Rita Long. Before we went to Oahu, my husband brought home some Hawaiian print material to make a one-of-a-kind shirt for our trip. Strangely, we kept seeing people over and over in the same exact shirt. Turns out it was the hotel staff's uniform. From Jean Mikowski. My son took a few Polish lessons and decided to practice at a restaurant in the motherland. Using his new skills, he ordered 3 eggs with sausage, potatoes, and toast. Imagine his surprise when he was brought 3 breakfast platters, each with eggs, sausage, potatoes, and toast. He chose to eat all 3 rather than admit his error. From Kathy Galling. My husband and I visited New York's Finger Lakes to see its famous waterfalls. At one site, we were surprised to find no other cars in the parking lot. In the next 5 hours of grueling hiking, we didn't pass a single soul on the trail. Finally, we arrived at a gorgeous 3-tiered waterfall with dozens of other tourists enjoying the sight. We asked one group which route they'd taken, and they pointed to a path no longer than 100 yards that led to a full parking lot, snack bar, and ranger station. After buying a snack and water, we started our 5-hour trudge back to our car. From Diane W. Timothy, we were reluctantly packing to leave Costa Rica when a little monkey popped onto our deck. It danced around, leaping into the hammock, posing like a Hollywood starlet, and playing hide-and-seek. Then it jumped down, stretched, and somersaulted across the deck. Looking right at us, it dipped in a small bow and scampered away. From Douglas Bennett. My wife and I took a taxi to an airport in southern Iraq for our flight to Baghdad. After some distance, the driver pulled off the road and drove into the desert. My wife and I looked at one another, terrified. Were we being robbed? Kidnapped? Suddenly, the vehicle began climbing a steep sandy embankment. At the top, we swerved back onto the pavement and were on the freeway. Shortcut. From Mike Letsley. I grew up in Ohio, and during our vacations, Dad was big on not doing things we could do at home, reading the day away, eating at McDonald's, etc. One year, it miraculously began snowing a few days into our Florida trip. Seizing the moment, my brother said, "Dad, we could be doing this at home." From Linda Van Unen. My husband and I went to Alaska to visit friends. For our first night, our travel agent had made reservations in a Best Western in Hope. We arrived in the fishing village, population 137, but the locals laughed when I asked for directions to the Best Western. Instead, they offered us either a cabin sans electricity or a cabin sans plumbing. I suddenly recalled our travel agent making a comment about Bill Clinton memorabilia in the hotel gift shop, and I realized she'd made the reservation for Hope, Arkansas, instead of Hope, Alaska. From Betty Childress. On a tour of Switzerland, I found a small grocery store in Geneva. At the cheese counter, I asked if they had any Swiss cheese, which is my favorite. The gentleman very kindly replied, "Madam, they are all Swiss." From Niren Galay. Never say Brits aren't hospitable. While visiting England, my mother and I had been exploring the countryside when we spotted an inn and decided to stop in for a spot of tea. We walked in and sat down by a roaring fire, and a woman asked if she could help us. "We'd like some tea and maybe a couple of scones," I said. She returned with a lovely tea and scone service, which we thoroughly enjoyed. When I asked for the bill, the woman said there was no charge. "How can you run a lovely inn like this and not charge?" I asked. "An inn," she responded. "This is my home." Laughter, the best medicine. From golfcompendium.com. An 85-year-old is playing golf with the course pro, who offers him a 12-stroke handicap. "I don't need a handicap," says the elderly man. "The only problem I have is getting out of sand traps." As they approach the 18th hole, they're even. But then the old man hits a long drive, which lands in a sand trap. From there, he knocks it out, and it rolls right into the hole. The pro is stunned. "I thought you said you have a problem getting out of sand traps." "I do," said the octogenarian. "Give me a hand." From HarrisburgCommunityChurch.net, two businessmen were commiserating with each other. "Things have gotten so bad that I hired a professional worrier, so I don't have to worry anymore," said the first man.
1: "That sounds great," said the other. "How much does it cost?"
0: $150,000.
1: "How are you going to pay $150,000?
0: "That's his worry." From Bob Grinwade. Good punctuation is the difference between a sentence that's well written and a sentence that's, well, written. Submitted by John Tillman. I've started investing in stocks, beef, chicken, and vegetable. One day I hope to be a billionaire. From 442.com, American football teams favor names that denote ferocity. The Lions, the Giants, the Bears. As for European football, many of their teams' names aren't exactly going to strike fear in the hearts of opponents. Like these, the Toffees, the Baggies, the Anchovies, the Jam Tarts, the Biscuit Men, and the Old Lady. From MyMomsAndHero.com, two newborns are placed side by side in the hospital nursery. One asks the other, "Are you a boy baby or a girl baby?" The second baby says, "I don't know. What are you?" "I'm a boy baby." "How do you know?" "I'll show you." The first baby throws off the blanket and says, "See? Blue booties." Glad to hear it. Stories to make your day. Like babies, puppies can be born with a cleft lip or palate. Birth defects in which the upper lip or the roof of the mouth doesn't fully close. Cleft dogs often have other health issues as well, whereas cleft kids more commonly struggle with self-confidence. That's why Lindsay Wiseman of Rochester, New York, started the Cleft Rescue Unit, which cares for cleft dogs and brings them to events for cleft kids. They love that the puppies look like them, so much so that some of their families end up adopting one of the dogs. Kimberly Rogers brought home a Boston Terrier with a cleft lip last fall for her daughter with the same condition. Rogers says, "Since we've gotten the dog, she has not asked me one question about why she's different." Pint-size protector. Andre Howard Jr. was driving three of his kids to get donuts last January when a plane suddenly crashed onto the Philadelphia highway where they were driving. As debris hurtled toward their car, he told the kids to duck. 10-year-old Trey Howard covered his baby sister to protect her. When he sat back up, he had metal sticking out of his head. Andre rushed to the hospital, where Trey underwent emergency brain surgery. His first question post-op was whether he had missed seeing his beloved Eagles play in the Super Bowl. He hadn't. Next, he asked, "Did I save my sister?" He had. Well, that does it for our program today. You've been listening to the Reader's Digest. I'm Holly Miller. And this has been a production of Sight into Sound Radio, Houston, Texas. 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
5: Hello, welcome to Pet Potpourri, a program brought to you by the Audio Reading Service from the Allen County Public Library in Fort Wayne, Indiana. I'm Diana, pet mom to three rescued Labrador retrievers and two rescue kitties. Today I'm going to start reading from the Chicken Soup for the Soul book, Loving Our Dogs, which is edited by Amy Newbark, copyrighted in 2008 by Chicken Soup for the Soul, LLC. This chapter is called Pets Teach Peace. It was written by Dr. Ian Harris and Sarah Spence from Chicken Soup for the Soul Stories for a Better World. I grew up on a farm in New Jersey. We had 200 chickens, 50 pigeons, 5 pigs, 3 dogs, 3 cats, and a cow. As a teenager, I had many soulful moments in the chicken pen, where the chickens would cluck to me and I would pour my heart out to them, expressing all my adolescent frustrations at my parents who wouldn't let me do whatever I wanted, at my friends who scorned me, at my teachers who didn't appreciate my efforts, and at the world, so full of injustices. We physically punished our dogs when they were bad. The standard response to a soiled rug or a chewed slipper was to hold it against a dog's nose and beat her with a newspaper or a hand. My favorite dog was Vixen, a collie German Shepherd mix. When Vixen would do something bad, I would let out my repressed adolescent fury at her, yelling, "You bad, bad dog! You're so blank, blank bad!" Vixen would sulk away, head lowered. Such events were an emotional release for me, and now that I reflect on it, probably confusing for her. Many years later, I was living in the city with my wife, Sarah. At that time, I was starting a peace studies program at the University of Wisconsin-Milwaukee. I had been reading Dr. Martin Luther King Jr., Mahatma Gandhi, and other proponents of nonviolence. I was very impressed by the promise that nonviolence would help create a better society, and I was starting to teach it to my college students. In 1985, we acquired a puppy named Simone. I took Simone to the vet to get her first puppy shots. While I was waiting in the veterinary clinic, I picked up a pamphlet, Caring for Your Dog. The pamphlet said, in no uncertain terms, never hit your dog. The reason it gave was that if you hit your dog, your pet would never be sure whether you were going to pet or beat it when you extended your hand. Here is the perfect opportunity to test my commitment to nonviolence, I said to myself as I read the pamphlet. We will raise Simone nonviolently. When I went home and told Sarah about my desire to put the theory of nonviolence into practice with Simone, she enthusiastically agreed, saying, "We don't spank our children, and they are not badly behaved." We never hit Simone. Instead, when she did something we didn't like, we would change the tone of our voice, telling her that her behavior was bad. She became so sensitive to our verbal commands that all either Sarah or I had to do was lower our voice, and Simone knew she had done something bad. Everyone who knew her said she was the most well-behaved dog they had ever seen. Simone never begged at the table because I would lower my voice and tell her, "No begging." In fact, sometimes I didn't even have to say anything. Just scowling was enough to get her to behave. Both Sarah and I teach adults nurturing parenting skills. It is very hard to convince parents that they shouldn't spank their children. 80% of parents in the United States think it is all right to hit their children, in spite of solid research that shows that children who are physically punished earn less money, don't achieve as much education, and are more likely to be incarcerated than children who are raised without spanking. Arguing with parents that spanking is a bad practice is fruitless. Parents insist that as children they were spanked and they are all right. They can't imagine how a child could be raised without spanking. They say things like, "How else can you teach right and wrong to a young child? After all, a pat on the backside does not really hurt." Often, telling parents that you don't spank your own kids doesn't help because parents tell you that maybe your kids don't need discipline, but theirs do. Instead, I always counter with the story of Simone, who is perfectly behaved and has never been hit. I tell my students, if I can raise a dog to be compliant without hitting her, surely we can raise our children nonviolently. After all, we have the gift of speech to communicate with children. It is much better to tell children what we want, set clear limits for their behavior, let them learn from the natural consequences of their actions, and reward them for positive behavior. For, like Simone, our children want our approval. They want to please us. Many students have told me that this story makes a positive impression upon them, more so than my citing statistics about how damaging corporal punishment is for children. One, a Baptist minister and an officer in the reserves, now preaches about nonviolent parenting in his sermons. As an adult, I use my peacemaking skills to resolve conflicts so that I am no longer a tinderbox of repressed emotions like the teenager who used to hurl obscenities at his dog. Well, let's continue on with the Chicken Soup for the Soul book, Loving Our Dogs. This chapter is called Killer Angels. It was written by Marty Becker, DVM. Hope begins in the dark, the stubborn hope that if you just show up and try to do the right thing, the dawn will come. And that's a quote from Anne Lamott. I had just graduated from veterinary school, and I was volunteering at the local shelter in Twin Falls, Idaho. As I looked down at the dog napping in her run, I knew I was going to have to wake her up to put her to sleep. What a cruel euphemism. She was a Heinz 57 mixed breed with no name, no home, no hope. She was horrifically malnourished, and her coat was a mass of mats and burrs. In a way, she was lucky to be here. Found on the side of the road, like living garbage, she had been left to die in a remote area of our county. The kind rancher who found her brought her to the local shelter, where she joined dozens of other cuties and uglies, pressing against the front of the cages, hoping to catch the eye of someone who had a heart and home big enough to give them another chance. Problem was, there were too many homeless pets and not enough homes. Day after day, for a week, the dog waited and waited, her still wagging tail marking the time. But on this day, her time was up. No one had adopted her. Like many in the shelter, the animals were too big, too small, too hairy, too young, too old. Without enough cages to hold all that came through our doors, we were prepared to end her life quickly and without suffering. "Better than starving to death in the country," I said, finding a little solace in the words. I was inspired to enter this profession because of a deep love of animals. I had been highly trained and entrusted to save lives and prevent pain and suffering. Yet here I was about to end the life of an innocent creature. I hated this part of the job, but I had to do it. Choking back my emotions, I readied myself to perform the procedure for which I'd been trained. I set her up on the table, and she wiggled her gaunt frame with delight as I spoke some soothing words and patted her head. The tempo of her tail quickened as she looked up at my face. Looking into her eyes, I saw total trust, unconditional love, and absolute loyalty. I felt the cruel irony of what was taking place. God's precious creatures embodying the kindest virtues on this planet, being killed for the crime of not being wanted. She held out her leg for me to inject and licked my hand. She was ready. I wasn't. I collapsed onto the dog and held her tight as I bathed her with tears. Never, ever would I do a convenience euthanasia again. I euthanize a pet if it is suffering terribly or had an incurable disease, but never again because of an uncaring owner's mere request. I took the dog back to my veterinary practice and named her G.H., short for Good Home. I'd observed over the years that people who raised litters of puppies or kittens always said, "I just want to find them a good home." I soon entrusted G.H. to a loving client who had a heart and home big enough to welcome yet another four-legged family member. Saving G.H. set me on a new path as a veterinarian. Although my hands still held the power of death, my heart didn't. Now, whenever I look into the dancing liquid eyes of a pet, brimming with love, I realize that looks can save. They did me. Okay, let's go on to catster.com. This is an article. Well, first of all, I should tell you that Catster is copyrighted by Pangolia Private Limited in 2026. This article is called A Cat Who Refused to Stay Home. Meet Liebchen, the world-traveling adventure cat. And it was written by Nicole Cosgrove, published on May 7th, 2026. For many pet owners, travel means making arrangements, saying goodbye at the door, and counting down the days until you're reunited. For Aaron and Liebchen, it's quite the opposite, because wherever Aaron goes, Liebchen goes too. From hiking mountain trails to exploring cities across the globe, Liebchen has become the unlikely face of a new kind of travel companion, challenging the idea that cats are meant to stay at home. What started as a way to share adventures with friends and family has grown into a full-time passion, a global community, and a powerful reminder that cats can be just as adventurous as any dog. We caught up with Aaron to learn more about how it all began, what life on the road really looks like with a cat, and the deep bond that's grown through the years of exploring side by side. Meet Aaron Melchior and Liebchen. Aaron Geldermans, American, and Melchior Liebmeier, Dutch, are based in Amsterdam, Netherlands, where they share their life with Liebchen, a 6-year-old rescue Maine Coon Siberian Forest cat mix. Question: tell us a bit about yourself and what inspired you to start creating content. Aaron: Melchior and I met almost a year and a half ago when I moved to the Netherlands, but this happened a few years after I started Liebchen's account. I adopted Liebchen when he was 9 weeks old on September 24th, 2020. At the time, I wasn't working because of the pandemic, and I lived in Aspen, Colorado. I had endless free time, so Liebchen and I went hiking, exploring, camping, and everywhere together in nature. I started sharing our adventures with my family and friends and decided Instagram was a great place to do it. Eventually, I created other social media presences as well. The primary inspiration was to connect with others, share with others, and follow others who are adventuring with their pets. I never imagined at the time it was going to become my full-time job, but now I can actually say I am a full-time cat lady, and I think that's super cool. Rethinking what cats can do. Liebchen's lifestyle challenges a common assumption that cats are happiest staying at home. For Aaron, that's never been the case. Question: how did Liebs become part of your content and online presence? Aaron: he was there from the beginning, over 5 years ago. He was just so cute and vibrant with a big personality. It was so easy to share him with people. He never minded being filmed, and he was always confident and adventurous, and so curious. He just flowed seamlessly into creating content and sharing content. He also does pretty cool things. He is a cat who loves to hike, paddleboard, bike, camp, ski, road trip, and everything adventurous. He will go anywhere and everywhere with me, and I think people enjoyed seeing this side of cats. So many people just assume cats want to stay at home, which is simply not true. I think most cats want to be just as involved as any other family member. Question: what inspired you to start traveling with Liebchen? Aaron: I was mainly inspired to travel with Liebchen because the thought of leaving him home was too much for me. Plus, it was hard to trust someone to take care of him well. He is always so relaxed when we travel, loves to explore new places and meet new people, so it made sense to just take him everywhere with me. We have been to 15 countries so far and plan to visit as many as we can. Question: what is the biggest challenge when traveling the world with a cat? Aaron: if I'm being honest, it never feels like a challenge. We love it. He loves it. And we have our flow when we travel. He fits seamlessly into my travel lifestyle. I think this is because it's all he knows and what we've done since he was a kitten. He is used to this. That said, we do always have to pay attention to the laws and regulations around traveling to new countries with a cat. We have to make sure we have the right paperwork, are up to date on vaccinations, medical records, etc. This can take some research, but it's never challenging. Life with Liebchen. Behind the travel photos is a cat with big personality and a daily life that's both adventurous and surprisingly grounded. Question: tell us about Liebchen's personality. What makes him special? Aaron: Liebchen is beyond friendly, curious, and outgoing. He will walk up to strangers and sit on their laps. He will walk up to dogs and rub all over them. He loves to meet people, explore new cities, walk all over them, and find a place to sit and observe. He is like our little tour guide in any new place we go. Question: does he have any funky quirks, habits, or routines? Aaron: since he was a tiny kitten, he has always sat with one paw up, resting his elbow on his knee. It's not specific right or left, but pretty much any time he is sitting, he does this. It's adorable, and none of us know really why he does this or where he learned it from. He is also very vocal. You can carry on full conversations with him. He will always talk back to you and respond to you if you talk to him. It is so fun. I swear we have created our own special language. Question: what's a typical day in your life together? Aaron: we usually start every day by getting coffee somewhere in Amsterdam. He comes with me a lot. I am very into journaling and manifestation right now, so he always sits next to me while I write. He has many barista friends around town, and he loves to say hi to them as well. After coffee and journaling, I usually take him for a long morning walk in a local park. After a walk, we come home, and he has breakfast and takes a nap while I go to the gym. When I get home from working out, I usually sit down and work for a few hours on social media, answering emails, etc. He is always a part of this and always beside me. He is very clingy. We usually film content in the afternoon or go for a second walk of the day. He is pretty much always with me. It's the best. We're very close and attached. The reality behind the scenes. While the lifestyle may look effortless, Erin is intentional about how she balances content creation with Liebchen's well-being. Question: what are some of the biggest challenges you faced as a pet owner? Erin: I don't know if I feel any challenges of pet ownership. When I adopted Liebchen, I was entirely ready to have a companion and give them everything they would need for a great life. I think one of the biggest things is knowing what is actually best for our pets. The internet and social media constantly dump information about pets and what is best for them or bad for them, and it can be hard to know what's right. I think it's important to trust that we know what is best for our fur babies. Question: what's something people don't see behind the scenes? Aaron: this is a very important question. I think people do not realize the amount of videos, pictures, and everything we take to get the perfect shot for content. You are only seeing a few seconds of a lot of filming. I never force Liebchen to do anything. I don't sit him down, move him, pose him, force him. I let him do everything himself. I let him move how he wants to, go where he wants to, and actually be a cat. He is so fond of film, but I respect him and do not force anything. So sometimes it can take a long time, but I am totally okay with this. Some days we don't film our lives at all. I truly enjoy spending time with him, and I do not share a lot with a lot of people. I'm not constantly filming. I try to live in the moment as much as I can and balance content creation with real-life living. I think people also don't see how much time we allow Liebchen to rest when we travel. He is still a cat, after all, so we make sure he has plenty of nap time and travels aren't constantly go, go, go. We really try to respect the nature of cats and what he needs, which is like 14 hours of sleep daily. A bond that goes both ways. Beyond the travel and content, what stands out most is the relationship between Aaron and Liebchen. Question: has Liebchen taught you anything unexpected? Aaron: Liebchen has taught me to be absolutely fearless, to put myself first, love myself, and be confident and not care what others think. He has completely changed my life. He has boosted my confidence in meeting new people, because I always do with him. He eases my anxiety. I have struggled with crippling anxiety most of my adult life. He is calming, peaceful, level-headed, gentle, and just so relaxed. I learn from him daily. He has truly rescued me. I know I say I rescued him, but actually, he saved me. Community and impact. Through their content, Aaron and Liebchen have built a global community of cat lovers who feel personally connected to their journey. Question: what kind of community have you built? Aaron: we have built the absolutely most amazing, supportive, loving community of cat lovers ever. We have friends all over the world now. We have friends we talk to every single day that we have never met, but we have been friends for many years now. We have friends who have followed us from the beginning and love our story, love us, and support us. It is so special. Question: do you use your platform to support any causes? Aaron: I do. I have always encouraged adopting and rescuing cats before buying from a breeder. There are so many amazing animals that need to be rescued that will make fantastic pets. From the beginning of our account, I have always encouraged this. Advice and insights. Question: what advice would you give to someone thinking about getting a pet? Aaron: make sure you take a lot of time to understand the pet, what they truly need, and ensure you can provide food, medical care, etc., without a stress to yourself, finances, or lifestyle. Pets can live for a very long time, and they are a big commitment. Question: for aspiring pet creators, any tips? Aaron: yes. Stay very consistent. Create a unique brand, showcase that special things about your pets that make them unique, and take time to build a community. Get to know other creators, support them, and share their content, and make friends. I think the most important thing is to create content that is unique and different. Also, have fun. If you're just doing this to try to make money or whatever, you will burn out. It has to be fun. If it doesn't feel fun, take a step back, take a break, and come back fresh. Fun and quickfire. Question: describe Liebchen in 3 words. Curious, friendly, fearless. Question: who's really in charge, you or Liebchen? Liebchen is 100% in charge, and my entire life revolves around him. Question: favorite activity to do together? Hiking. Liebchen and I love long, relaxed, and beautiful hikes away from the hustle and bustle of life. Connect with you. Where can readers follow you and keep up with your content? We are at, and it's the @ Liebchen.travels on all social media platforms. And again, that's the @ Liebchen.travels. Okay, just for fun, we have just a few minutes left here. I'm going to go back to the Chicken Soup for the Soul book, Loving Our Dogs, copyrighted in 2008 by Chicken Soup for the Soul, edited by Amy Newmark. This chapter is called Things We Can Learn from a Dog. Okay, number one, never pass up the opportunity to go for a joyride. Number two, allow the experience of fresh air and the wind in your face to be pure ecstasy. Number three, when loved ones come home, always run to greet them. Number four, when it's in your best interest, always practice obedience. Number five, let others know when they've invaded your territory. Number six, take naps and always stretch before rising. Number seven, run, romp, and play daily. Number eight, eat with gusto and enthusiasm. Number 9, be loyal. Number 10, never pretend to be something you're not. Number 11, if what you want lies buried, dig until you find it. Number 12, when someone is having a bad day, be silent, sit close by, and nuzzle them gently. Number 13, delight in the simple joy of a long walk. Number 14, thrive on attention and let people touch you. Number 15, avoid biting when a simple growl will do. Number 16, on hot days, drink lots of water and lie under a shady tree. Number 17, when you are happy, dance around and wag your entire body. And number 18, no matter how often you are criticized, don't buy into the guilt thing and pout. Run back and make friends. And that's written by Joy Nordquist. Thanks for listening today. This is all the time we have for Pet Potpourri. I hope you've enjoyed today's reading from the Audio Reading Service at the Allen County Public Library in Fort Wayne, Indiana.

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1: Good morning. This is Nancy Griwe with today's headlines from the Washington Post for this Thursday, June 11th. Iran targets U.S. bases for a second night, raising fears of return to all-out war. Trump's new Fed chief may soon have to raise interest rates. And rural Americans flock to Elon Musk's Starlink. Now some feel trapped. Turning now to the first article. Iran targets U.S. bases for a second night, raising fears of return to all-out war. By Victoria Craw and Siham Shamala. Iran launched two waves of attacks against U.S. bases in three countries across the Middle East early Thursday in response to the latest round of U.S. strikes, with the escalating exchange raising fears of a return to all-out war in the region. Iran's armed forces launched strikes against U.S. military bases for the second day in a row, targeting five sites in Kuwait, Bahrain, and Jordan, according to Iranian state media. The military said it would continue responding to, quote, U.S. aggression. Iran's foreign ministry said that the U.S. attacks have rendered the April ceasefire effectively, quote, meaningless, and that it remains determined to target the source of U.S. attacks. The Ali al-Salam and Ahmed al-Jabbar air bases in Kuwait were targeted, along with the U.S. Fifth Fleet headquarters in Sheikh Isa Air Base in Bahrain and the Mawafka al-Salti base in Jordan, Iranian media reported. The U.S. military did not immediately confirm the attacks on its assets in the region, but the U.S. Embassy in Jordan issued a security alert based on reports of missiles, rockets, and drones in Jordanian airspace. Jordan's armed forces intercepted 20 missiles launched from Iran, the country's news agency reported Thursday. Authorities in Kuwait temporarily closed its airspace and said air defense systems were working to intercept hostile targets. Bahrain's defense ministry said it intercepted missile and drone attacks, and its interior ministry urged citizens to take shelter, saying an 11-year-old girl was injured by falling debris from drone interceptions. Tehran's attack came after U.S. Central Command said it struck communication systems and air defense sites across Iran on Wednesday, echoing attacks launched a day earlier. Quote, the strikes are in response to Iran's unwarranted and continued aggression. U.S. forces remain vigilant, lethal, and ready, it said. The fresh wave of fighting this week has raised fears of a return to widespread regional war, with world leaders calling for the increasingly strained ceasefire, technically still in effect, be heeded. UN Secretary General Antonio Guterres said the consequences of further deterioration go far beyond the Middle East and called for a diplomatic settlement. Quote, the ceasefire is more likely a lesser fire. We should not minimize the risks of lesser fire becoming full fire, he said. No more attacks, no more excuses, he said. Qatar's foreign ministry condemned the, quote, resurgence, end quote, of Iranian strikes in a statement Thursday, calling for the region to be spared the, quote, consequences of these unjustified attacks, end quote, and for stability to be restored. The return to fighting was sparked by the downing of a U.S. Apache helicopter that was patrolling off the coast of Oman on Monday, which President Donald Trump said necessitated a U.S. response. It followed direct attacks between Israel and Iran for the first time since the ceasefire between the U.S. and Iran began in April, and continued Israeli assaults on Iranian-backed Hezbollah in southern Lebanon. The hostilities threatened to upend lengthy negotiations between the U.S. and Iran to secure a lasting peace deal. Trump said this week that talks were in the, quote, final throes, end quote. However, he later appeared increasingly frustrated with Iranian leaders and directed further military action. Quote, they've taken too long to negotiate a deal that would have been great for them. Now they will have to pay the price, he wrote on social media on Wednesday before the latest round of U.S. strikes. quote, "We're going to be attacking them and attacking them very hard," Trump told reporters in the Oval Office. Defense Secretary Pete Hegseth, speaking at U.S. Central Command headquarters on Wednesday afternoon, said U.S. strikes would, quote, "enhance our military interests and also enhance our diplomatic position," end quote, against Tehran. Quote, "If we need to negotiate with bombs, we'll negotiate with bombs, and we're very good at it," he said. The impact of Iran's strikes on U.S. military targets Thursday remained unclear. A U.S. official said Iran's assault a day earlier caused no significant damage or harm to U.S. personnel. Nearly all missiles and drones were intercepted or failed to reach their intended targets, the official said. Iranian state media reported Wednesday that two desalination plants and a water tank serving the southern city of Sirik were destroyed during the U.S. attack, leaving 20,000 people without access to water during extreme heat. The strike has not been confirmed by U.S. authorities, but a legal expert said it raises questions about whether targeting civilian facilities is a military objective. Turning now to the next article from the Washington Post. Trump's new Fed chief may soon have to raise interest rates, by Andrew Ackerman. President Donald Trump's new Federal Reserve Chair, Kevin Warsh, previously argued that the Fed had room to cut interest rates, a message that made him attractive to a president who has long viewed cuts as a top priority. Only weeks into his role as chair, Warsh is confronting rekindled inflation that may eventually force him to do the opposite on rates, defying President Trump to exercise the Fed's strongest tool to fight inflation. This week's Consumer Price Index showed inflation topping 4% on an annual basis for the first time in 3 years. The hot inflation report landed about a week before Warsh chairs his first regularly scheduled policy meeting and one that could set the early terms of his tenure. And the news follows stronger-than-expected jobs report reflecting resilience in the labor market, the other part of economy the Fed watches. "The Fed is designed to operate independently of the White House, setting interest rates based on its best assessment of the economy rather than short-term political pressure. That independence has long been considered a cornerstone of the central bank's credibility and a source of tension with some presidents, especially Trump, who wants dramatically lower borrowing costs." Quote, "A critical test for Warsh in the early going will be whether he delivers the cuts Trump so strenuously demanded," said David Wilcox, an economist at Bloomberg Economics and the Peterson Institute for International Economics. Quote, "Depending on how economic circumstances unfold, Warsh and his colleagues may be put in the difficult position of having to defy Trump by not delivering rate cuts and conceivably even hiking them," end quote. The logic behind a potential rate increase is straightforward. With the economy running hot, punctuated by a surprisingly solid jobs market, higher interest rates would raise borrowing costs on an array of loans, cooling demand, and preventing the economy from overheating. It is the Fed's classic role, in the words of a former chair, to take away the punch bowl just as the party gets going. The question is whether Warsh will pull that lever and when. The Fed is almost certain to hold rates steady at its meeting next week, but investors increasingly predict the central bank will move toward higher rates before the end of the year. The Fed's short-term benchmark rate ripples through the financial system, shaping what millions of Americans pay for mortgages, car loans, and other forms of borrowing. The Fed doesn't directly set those interest rates, though it does influence them. Warsh is unlikely to telegraph his next move, and he may, in fact, begin a shift toward communicating less about his projections about the economy. One subtle move, he may cut language in the Fed's policy statement that has suggested a rate cut is more likely than a rate increase. That change alone would reflect a meaningful shift for the financial markets that closely parse every word emanating from the central bank. Some Fed officials have signaled growing impatience with the hope that inflation will simply fade on its own. Cleveland Fed President Beth Hammack said last week it, quote, "may soon be appropriate to act," end quote, on inflation, language widely read as a signal she could push for a rate hike this summer. Dallas Fed President Lori Logan has also indicated openness to higher rates. Vincent Reinhardt, a former Fed official who spent years drafting the Fed policy statements, said he thinks Warsh can navigate the politics without ever getting to a hike, at least for now. By stripping out existing language in its post-meeting statements that has signaled a bias toward rate cuts, Warsh can satisfy the inflation hawks on his committee. Quote, there's a practical political benefit from cutting out the guidance, said Reinhardt, now at BNY Investments. Quote, it makes the target you put on your back smaller, end quote. Warsh can also signal he is an agent of change simply by reworking

0: This service is intended solely for individuals who cannot read conventional print due to a disability. Ineligible listeners risk infringing on copyright laws, and KPBS Radio Reading Service is not responsible for any violations that may occur. Our service may not be redistributed without our written consent. If you agree to these conditions, please continue listening.
1: Totally independent, end quote, while adding what he hopes that that independence will yield. Quote, you get the interest rates down, everybody's going to be very, very happy, he said after Warsh's swearing-in ceremony. Asked on NBC's Meet the Press whether he would support a rate increase, Trump said he wanted Warsh to, quote, do whatever he wants, end quote. Then he added, we should actually lower interest rates, end quote. Veteran watchers say Trump misunderstands how monetary policy actually works. The president tends to think of interest rates the way a real estate developer would, from the borrower's side, rather than as a macroeconomic tool. If Warsh were to cut rates now, longer-term rates set by the market would likely rise in response, as investors demand higher returns in anticipation of higher inflation. That pushes up mortgage rates and undermines the very relief Trump craves. The bond market, already in a sour mood, would punish the move. The inflation toll is showing up in data. Consumer sentiment has fallen to its lowest level on record, while inflation expectations remain elevated and are moving in the wrong direction. Though inflation has been fueled by successive supply and energy shocks compounded by fiscal stimulus, it's the Fed that now has a credibility problem. It is the institution specifically charged with price stability, and inflation has remained above target for more than 5 years, said Diane Swonk, chief economist at the accounting and consulting firm KPMG. She projects the Fed will raise rates twice this year. Quote, at the end of the day, the Fed's job is to make sure that it does not continue, she said. Turning now to the next article from the Washington Post. Rural Americans flocked to Elon Musk's Starlink. Now some feel trapped, by Faiz Siddiqui. When Julie Slama and her husband moved to a home outside Dunbar, Nebraska in April 2022, they were happy customers of Elon Musk's Starlink. The satellite-based internet service from Musk's rocket maker SpaceX was the only practical option for them in their rural community, and their $90 monthly rate has felt reasonable in the years since. SpaceX is set to list on the stock market this week at a valuation of more than $1 trillion, and Slama is now feeling the squeeze. She and her husband, parents of three who run a law firm from their home, face a 44% jump in their internet bill, an annual increase of nearly $500. Starlink told some U.S. customers last month it was raising prices and increased the cost of most plans for a service that counts millions of users across the country. Quote, I can complain about Starlink raising their prices, but it's the only real option we have, said Slama, a Republican and former Nebraska state senator. Quote, once they have rural customers on their service with no meaningful alternatives, they're free to raise prices at will, end quote. Musk has long billed Starlink as a lifeline, an internet service that will finally bring reliable connectivity to people in the world's rural and off-the-grid locales. As its parent company moves toward an IPO, rural broadband advocates say the company has begun to squeeze its isolated U.S. users, raising prices in areas where options are limited and striving to box out competition. SpaceX has lobbied against federal spending that would benefit Starlink's rural broadband alternatives, calling the issue it targets, quote, effectively solved, end quote, an assertion disputed by advocates for wider broadband access and many residents of rural areas. Musk's company has benefited from the administration of his political ally, President Donald Trump, which has cut some rural broadband funding and worked to allow Starlink to qualify for some of what remains. Quote, when you have a captured consumer, you are able to raise prices, said Drew Garner, director of policy engagement at the nonpartisan Benton Institute for Broadband and Society. Quote, given that broadband is an essential service and that the consumer

has to buy it, you're able to squeeze them often, end quote. In March last year, when Musk was still overseeing the U.S. Doge Service cost-cutting project, Commerce Secretary Howard Lutnick announced that the $42 billion broadband access program, known as BEAD, approved by Congress in 2021 and championed by President Joe Biden, would adopt a new, quote, tech-neutral approach, end quote. Lutnick's changes sought to modify federal standards in a way that made services such as Starlink eligible for grants they would not previously have qualified for, tweaking requirements that previously oriented the program toward fiber broadband. He said loosening the rules of the Broadband Equity Access and Deployment Program was a strike against, quote, woke mandates, favoritism toward certain technologies, and burdensome regulations, end quote, from the Biden administration. SpaceX subsequently sent stern letters to states that have allocated significant BEAD funding toward fiber rather than its own satellite-based internet products, media outlets have reported. Nebraska's Republican Governor Jim Pillen declined to deploy most of the $400 million in BEAD funding allocated for his state, proposing a, quote, technology-neutral, end quote, approach with less than $45 million in spending instead. He expressed hope Nebraska could use the unspent funds for other purposes. Slama said she blames Pillen, quote, for failing to use a $300 million federal grant to invest in rural fiber because, quote, Starlink fixed it, end quote. SpaceX, quote, is carving out, in essence, these archipelagos of regional monopolies, said Sasha Menrath, the Palmer Chair in Telecommunications at Penn State University. Quote, over time, that the all-in cost for satellite will be much greater than fiber. It's just that the cost will be borne by the end user, end quote. Starlink, through its parent company SpaceX, did not respond to a request for comment. In response to a request for comment to the governor's office, the Nebraska Broadband Office, which administers the BEAD program for the state, said it is awaiting guidance from the National Telecommunications and Information Administration on the unused funds. Quote, the topography and density of locations in Nebraska are conducive to a mix of technologies, and in certain areas, low Earth orbit, LEO, satellite solutions can enhance connectivity, its statement said. The Nebraska Broadband Office does not believe in a disproportionate amount of locations have been allocated to LEOs, end quote. Fixed wireless connections represent more than half of the state's proposed awards, with the rest a mixture of fiber and satellite, the office said, the latter representing more than a third. The NTIA, a part of the Commerce Department, defended its strategy, and a spokesperson pointed to a March statement in which its administrator said it would be, quote, taking additional time, end quote, to finalize the status of the unspent funds sought by states such as Nebraska. Quote, NTIA's BEAD reforms increased competition among providers and technologies, which expanded consumer choice, attracted substantial private investment, and delivered better value for taxpayers, the spokesperson said in a statement Wednesday. Fiber broadband can offer faster and more stable connectivity than satellite-based internet, but requires installation of a last-mile connection to residences, which can be time-consuming and expensive. Because Starlink satellites are constantly passing overhead, users in isolated places can quickly get connected after powering up a Starlink receiver. Many people in service-starved places around the United States and the world regard it as a godsend. Musk built the service by using SpaceX's reusable rockets to assemble the world's largest satellite constellation and has called it, quote, alien-level technology, end quote. Menrath and others say it is now acting like something more familiar, a traditional telecom company that uses its market dominance to box out potential competition and lock in increasingly dissatisfied consumers. Starlink operates worldwide, and Musk has ambitions far beyond rural America. Musk recently said that if the service maintains its current trajectory, quote, Starlink will one day carry the majority of internet traffic, end quote.
SpaceX said in a recent company filing that StarX has a potential customer base of more than 3.3 billion potential users, a number encompassing much of the global population. The future of SpaceX depends on the success of Starlink, which is the healthiest part of the company's business, according to its recent filing. The broadband service makes up most of the company's connectivity segment, which generated more than $4 billion in profit in 2025 on more than $11 billion in revenue. That offsets some but far from all of the billions of dollars of losses from the space launch, AI, and social media businesses Musk has consolidated into SpaceX. A Morningstar report last week called Starlink the company's, quote, primary cash generation engine and internal funding source for other ambitious projects the firm has underway, end quote. The added scrutiny that comes with being a publicly listed company that has to disclose earnings and losses could increase the incentives for SpaceX to increase Starlink pricing. SpaceX, in its recent filing, highlighted the built-in advantage satellite internet has with residents of rural areas, who around the world are, quote, structurally underserved by terrestrial broadband infrastructure due to unfavorable deployment economics, limited network density, and high last-mile costs, the company said. Quote, this structural imbalance creates a large, durable, and relatively uncontested baseline market for satellite-based connectivity solutions, end quote. Broadband experts said that as Starlink focuses on expansion, it will be challenged by difficulties, including competing with fiber and other internet services in more populated areas and the capacity constraints of using satellites. Last year, Menreth and collaborators calculated that when around seven or more people within a square mile use Starlink, the service would slip below the federal definition of broadband for sending data. The company regularly launches new satellites to address capacity constraints, but its satellite connections can also be obstructed by trees, poles, and roofs. As the density of users tapping into its satellite increases, SpaceX is expected to raise the barrier to entry by pricing its services higher, experts said. Potential rivals in satellite-based internet, such as Amazon Leo, have faced setbacks in getting their Starlink competitors up and running. Nebraska residents are already experiencing the pinch from Starlink's dominance, an issue that crosses party lines, said Austin Allman, an independent congressional candidate in the state. The former journalist extensively researched SpaceX and Starlink for the nonprofit Open Markets Institute, which advocates for antitrust enforcement. Quote, SpaceX has been doing everything possible to create this myth that they are some altruist serving rural residents out of the kindness of their hearts, said Allman, who is running in a district that encompasses his hometown of Norfolk and areas south to the state capital, Lincoln, and beyond. Quote, they're monopolizing the market and calling it doing us a favor, he said. It's largely Republican areas in western parts of the state who are being killed, end quote, by the lack of competition, he added. Allman wants to see federal subsidies for Starlink to require the company to accept price controls, and more broadly, said he'd like a wider slate of internet options for rural Nebraskans. Turning now to the next article, from the Washington Post. Trump sees 22 medical specialists appearing to set a new bar for presidents by Dan Diamond and Isaac Armstrong. For George H.W. Bush's first medical checkup as president in 1989, he was seen by five specialists, the White House said at the time. His son George W. Bush was seen by 12 in his first presidential checkup, White House officials said a dozen years later. President Donald Trump appears to have set a new bar. 22 medical specialists assessed him as part of his latest checkup, according to a medical report recently released by the White House. That figure is nearly double the number of specialists who assessed Trump for his past medical checkups as president, according to a review of publicly available statements by Trump's doctors. The figure also represents the most medical specialists to assess a president for a single visit. Based on a review of
public statements and records, prompting questions from outside physicians who said they were already skeptical of the White House's disclosures around the nearly 80-year-old Trump's health. Quote, it's an extraordinary number, said Jonathan Reiner, a longtime cardiologist for former Vice President Dick Cheney. Quote, what specialties do they represent? Why so many? End quote. White House officials said the number was commensurate with the need to perform, quote, a complete and preventative evaluation, end quote, of the president. Sean Barbabella, the president's physician, said the assessment found that Trump was in, quote, excellent health. Quote, the involvement of multiple specialists reflects a comprehensive multidisciplinary evaluation consistent with the best practices for executive-level medical care, the White House said in a statement. A White House official said that physicians affiliated with Harvard University, Duke University, and other prominent institutions helped perform the evaluation. The official also said that some generalist physicians were included in the administration's count of 22 specialties. Quote, we have nothing to hide, the official said. The White House has often declined to answer specific questions about Trump's medical assessments, such as what prompted the president to undergo a second physical exam at Walter Reed National Military Medical Center last year. Presidents usually make one annual trip unless they have an urgent condition. Nearly 3 months after the visit and after initially telling reporters that he had undergone an MRI exam, Trump and the White House clarified that the president had received a CT scan as part of his assessment. Trump's medical reports also no longer include a common hair loss prevention drug that his physician said he routinely used during his first term in office. White House officials have declined to comment on Trump's past use of the drug, finasteride, and whether he had stopped taking it. The scrutiny of Trump's health comes amid broader questions about the fitness of the current president and his predecessor, Joe Biden, to serve as commander-in-chief. Biden, who was 82 when he left office, and Trump, who turns 80 on June 14th, are the two oldest men to serve as president. Karine Jean-Pierre, who served as Biden's press secretary, said at a February 2024 press briefing that a team of, quote, 20 doctors, end quote, participated in Biden's medical evaluation at Walter Reed that year. Past administrations have often elected not to disclose the specific number of specialists who consult on the president's medical evaluations, which are traditionally performed at Walter Reed. Presidents are not required to disclose their health records, although lawmakers in both parties have called for more checks on chief executives, such as creating an independent commission that could assess the president's health. But publicly available records and statements indicate that the number of specialists reviewing presidential health appears to have ballooned. The five specialists involved in President George H.W. Bush's checkup in May 1989 included an ophthalmologist, a urologist, a dermatologist, and two allergists, White House officials said at the time. The 65-year-old Bush then saw eight specialists the following year, including a radiologist, cardiologist, and rheumatologist, the White House said. His son, President George W. Bush, saw 12 specialists for his 2001 checkup, White House officials said then. As questions swirled about Trump's fitness during the first year in office, Ronnie Jackson, who served as Trump's physician during his first term and is now a Republican member of Congress from Texas, arranged 13 specialists to see the president, he wrote in his memoir. Quote, I didn't do this physical by myself. I was assisted by an entire committee of top-of-the-line specialty doctors at Walter Reed, including ones who specialized in dermatology, orthopedics, gastroenterology, ophthalmology, urology, pulmonary medicine, otolaryngology, and cardiology, Jackson wrote in his book, Holding the Line. Quote, the cardiology did his heart exam. The pulmonologist did his lung exam and pulmonary function testing. The dermatologist did his skin exam and so on, end quote. Trump saw 11 specialists for his 2019 checkup and 14 specialists for his checkup last year, according to past medical reports released by the White House.
Turning now to the next article from the Washington Post. When Trump's name comes off the Kennedy Center, Bike Guy will prove it. By Jade Tran. Every day for the past week and a half, Andrew Martin has pulled up his cycling shorts, hopped on his 8-year-old Trek Domain SL6, and biked to the banks of the Potomac River to photograph himself in front of the Kennedy Center. He's proving that the name Donald J. Trump is still there and waiting for it to come down. Martin's daily missives have turned him into a hero for a certain subsect of social media followers, people who are as eager as he is to see President Donald Trump's name ripped from the building, and who want their feeds populated with reports from other humans, not machines. "Thank you, Bike Guy," wrote one follower. "Yours is the only word I'll take for this." Martin, 51, is a Washingtonian, a government librarian, and a lifelong fan of the Kennedy Center. As a young child, he visited the center with his parents. As an adult, he cheered while his wife, Julie, sang in the concert hall with the Choral Arts Society of Washington. As a parent, he beamed watching his youngest daughter, Guinevere, serve as a mini maestro for a Christmas Eve performance of Hark the Herald Angels Sing. He was devastated when Trump's name was added to the building in December, and elated in late May when a federal judge ordered its removal. But it was an AI video that brought Martin back to the arts institution. The weekend after the ruling, which also halted plans to close the building for 2 years of renovations, a striking video of the center circulated online. It showed crowds cheering as workers in heavy parkas tore the Trump name from the building, letters crashing dramatically to the ground. Though the video was posted alongside real images of cherry pickers outside the Kennedy Center, Martin immediately suspected it was fake. So during his lunch break, he took a 20-minute bike ride and snapped a picture to prove Trump's name was yet to come down. He posted the photo to his social media accounts. The next day, he biked back to do it again. And in little more than a week, Martin, known online as the Dryberian, saw his following on Threads climb from the 3 digits to more than 30,000. Quote, "It turns out there's a real hunger for the truth," he says. "There's a lot of people out there who really want to know what's actually going on, but there's an equal amount of people feeding the AI slop machine," end quote. After his first post went viral, followers began asking him to bring along a physical newspaper each day to prove the date and to prove he was really biking there every day. Quote, "It makes it feel like a hostage video," he laughs, "like a proof of life video." To Martin, Trump's takeover of the Kennedy Center feels like its own hostage crisis. Quote, "But we can't negotiate with Trump because he wants to shoot the hostage," he adds, speculating on the neglect he believes could happen to the institution. Quote, "If he takes his name down and it dies, he'll say, 'See, I tried to save it, but you wouldn't let me.' And we'll all have the ragged holes in the marble facade." Since Trump's takeover, the center has become a frequent site of protest, drawing drag performers, dancers, and demonstrators responding to the president's statements and the institution's changes. With his daily 10-mile rides, Martin has joined a small community of people keeping vigil at the center. The most constant presence and his newest friend is Laura Bly, a Vienna, Virginia woman who spent 10 years working backstage with the National Symphony Orchestra. Now, as the symphony nears its centennial anniversary, Bly worries about its future. Quote, "The Kennedy Center will not approve their budget, so they can't formalize and announce their next season," she says from her station in front of the plaza's flagpoles, while holding a cardboard sign that reads, "Time to fix the facade." Interest in Martin's post ramped up as the clock has wound down on the judge's order to remove Trump's name from the building. The deadline is Friday. Quote, "We are complying with the court's order while evaluating all legal options to preserve this revitalization and recognize President Trump's leadership," the center spokesperson Roma Darabani said last week in a statement. In the days since the ruling, a cohort has begun keeping watch over webcam, and small crowds have gathered in anticipation of the removal of Trump's name, sometimes spurred by rumors and sightings of construction vehicles.
Quote, we are so hungry for even the tiniest smidge of hope, Martin says, of something that indicates that the bad days might be over, end quote. So, he adds, until the Trump name comes down, Bike Guy will keep going back. Turning now to the next article from the Washington Post. The Midlife Habits That Could Make or Break Your Brain Health Long Term by Ariana Cha. Neuroscientist Mia Kivipelto's life work has been about preventing dementia. Now at 52, she has begun thinking more about her own vulnerability. Quote, midlife is the time, said Kivipelto, a neuroscientist who recently joined the Yale School of Nursing as the inaugural director of its Center for Aging Well in New Haven, Connecticut. Quote, it's the last best chance to lower risk, end quote. The idea that dementia prevention may hinge on what people do in their mid-30s to their 60s is rapidly reshaping the field. Scientists increasingly believe the disease is driven not only by changes in the aging brain, but also by years of metabolic stress, inflammation, and vascular damage accumulating across the body. Many researchers now think the biological process that leads to dementia begins 15 to 20 years before the first memory problems emerge. By the time symptoms become noticeable, the disease likely will be already established. Neuroscientists now see midlife as a critical window when the brain becomes especially vulnerable to aging, but also more responsive to intervention. The implications are profound. The ordinary habits of middle age may matter far more than scientists once realized, and cognitive decline may not be inevitable. Last year, a large study in JAMA Network Open found that people who remained physically active during midlife had a 40 to 45% lower risk of dementia later in life. A meta-analysis of more than 3 million people published in April in PLOS-1 found that the greatest reductions in dementia risk came from how people behaved in midlife and were associated with 7 to 8 hours of sleep, at least 150 minutes of aerobic activity a week, and fewer than 8 sedentary hours a day. Taken together, the findings suggest a new pathway for addressing a growing societal problem. More than 57 million people worldwide are living with dementia, and researchers predict that number will nearly triple to more than 150 million by 2050, according to estimates published in The Lancet. Scientists now estimate that roughly 45% of cases could potentially be delayed or prevented through changes to modifiable risk factors. Quote, the younger you are, the greater the bang for the buck in terms of these behaviors and lowering your risk, said Akins Kali Oi Sumafun, a research associate at York University in Toronto and co-author of the PLOS-1 study. Researchers stress, however, that the message is not that prevention ends after people turn 70. While the evidence suggests the greatest benefits may come from changes made in midlife, studies also indicate that exercise, sleep, social engagement, and other healthy habits can help support brain health well into a person's 70s and 80s. Brain changes in midlife. For much of the 20th century, scientists thought brain development followed a relatively fixed arc: rapid growth in childhood, stability in adulthood, and a gradual decline with age. The adult brain was seen as largely static, with limited ability to reorganize itself later in life. But in a 2024 Stanford University study, researchers found large shifts in proteins linked to metabolism, immune function, and cardiovascular health, clustered around the mid-40s and early 60s. Because these systems help regulate blood flow, inflammation, and energy supply to the brain, changes in them can also influence cognitive function and overall brain health as people age. In November, a different research team found 4 pivot points in brain changes, including at ages 32 and 66. That means the last big burst of brain growth may end as middle age closes, researchers say, and that habits like poor sleep, inactivity, and chronic stress may already be taking a toll. Ahmed Hariri, a professor of
psychology and neuroscience at Duke University said that idea really hit home in the past year with the, quote, overwhelmingly disappointing, end quote, results of several treatments for Alzheimer's in older adults, including GLP-1s and some drugs targeting the amyloids, or plaques, that accumulate in the brain. Quote, it seems if you wait until later life to intervene, it's too late. The damage that has been done is really irreversible, he said. That kind of naturally shifts the timeline back to midlife, end quote. Hariri believes future brain scans and blood tests will identify people whose brains are aging unusually quickly. The goal, he said, is not simply to predict decline, but to change course while there is still time. For example, if someone who is 54, Hariri's age, learns their brain is aging faster than most people their age, it could serve as a powerful wake-up call, he said. Quote, by sharing with people that their biological aging is in the 80th or 90th percentile, he said, that could then be a strong motivation for that person to dig in and commit to these lifestyle changes, end quote. The big three, diet, exercise, sleep. So what could a prescription for healthier brain aging look like? Three factors, diet, exercise, and sleep, have arguably drawn the most attention in recent years. Last year, a 30-year-old study involving 100,000 people found that adults who stick to diets rich in plant-based foods and eat fewer ultra-processed foods during their 40s, 50s, and 60s not only have a higher likelihood of reaching their 70th birthday free of major chronic disease, but also still performing normally on cognitive tests and without depression. Exercise, brain imaging research suggests, may help preserve regions involved in memory and executive function, showing some forms of age-related shrinkage. Increasingly, scientists describe exercise not simply as healthy behavior, but as a form of neurological maintenance. Scientists believe sleep in midlife may shape how effectively the brain clears away waste proteins associated with Alzheimer's disease. During deep sleep, the brain undergoes a kind of nightly cleansing process. Chronic sleep deprivation, researchers suspect, may impair that process years before cognitive symptoms emerge. Yet those physical factors are only one part of the equation. Challenge and novelty. Scientists increasingly believe the brain flourishes when it is pushed to learn, adapt, and explore new experiences. The finding aligns with the theory of cognitive reserve, the idea that mental stimulation helps the brain build resilience against age-related decline by strengthening alternative neural connections. Learning a language, mastering an instrument, or taking up an unfamiliar hobby, especially one that's creative, may help build resilience over decades. In fact, a study published in the March issue of Neurology found people who had the highest levels of what researchers called cognitive enrichment, engaging in activities like reading and writing or visiting museums, developed Alzheimer's 5 years later than those with lower scores. This means the brain may also be less resilient when people age alone. Conversations, friendships, and group activities place constant demands on memory, attention, emotional processing, and language, a kind of full brain exercise that cannot happen in isolation. Perhaps most encouraging, many of the factors linked to dementia can be lessened. A landmark 2024 report by the Lancet Commission, a major international panel of scientists and public health experts that reviewed evidence on dementia prevention, treatment, and care, identified 14 modifiable risk factors across a person's life and highlighted 10 as important to midlife. Some factors pose a larger risk than others. The Lancet Commission estimated that high LDL cholesterol and hearing loss, which forces the brain to work harder to decode sound and can lead to social withdrawal and isolation, each account for roughly 7% of dementia cases worldwide, while depression and traumatic brain injury each amount for about 3%. Physical inactivity, diabetes, smoking, and hypertension were each linked to about 2% of cases, with obesity and excessive alcohol use contributing an estimated 1%. A scientist's own risk.
Kitty Pelto first became interested in dementia research after watching her grandmother experience it. As a teenager, she noticed her grandmother, who lived with the family, had begun hiding objects and forgetting things. When Kitty Pelto entered the field about 30 years ago, she said, few researchers believed health factors elsewhere in the body could influence dementia risk. One of her earliest papers, published in 2001, the BMJ, formerly the British Medical Journal, linked high blood pressure and cholesterol to Alzheimer's risk later in life. Multiple journals initially rejected it. Quote, there was a lot of skepticism at that time, she said, but she was right. Kivi Pelto became widely known for leading the Finnish geriatric intervention study to prevent cognitive impairment and disability, or FINGER trial. It was one of the first large studies to show that a combination of exercise, healthier diet, cognitive training, and cardiovascular monitoring could help preserve cognitive function in older adults at elevated risk for dementia. Now she tries to apply the research to her own life. She stays physically active with her two teenage sons, 16 and 14. The family often plays tennis together. She travels frequently to medical conferences, which she said provides social stimulation and connection. But she admits there are areas where she could improve. Quote, to be honest, sleep and relaxation may not be as good always with the traveling, adding that when it comes to sleeping, a recent study found 6.4 to 7.8 hours of sleep a night may be the sweet spot, quote, that part I should improve, end quote. Another goal is learning something entirely new, possibly scuba diving, which the rest of her family has already done. Quote, I want to start a new hobby, but it's not easy to do, she said. Sometimes when you are 50 plus, it's easy to get stuck doing old things, end quote. Turning now to the next article from the Washington Post. Federal judge warns Justice Department not to revive payout fund by Salvador Rizzo. A federal judge in D.C. on Wednesday declined to bar the Trump administration from pursuing its $1.8 billion payout fund for those who claim they were improperly investigated by the government, saying top Justice Department officials have stated in public comments and court filings that the fund is dead. But even as he denied the request for a temporary restraining order, U.S. District Judge Richard J. Leon warned the Justice Department not to revive the fund. Quote, don't play possum with this court, Leon said at a hearing in D.C. federal court. Leon said he would rule at a later date on a request for a preliminary injunction in the same case, which was filed by the group Citizens for Responsibility and Ethics in Washington, CREW. But the judge said the case appeared to be moot because Acting Attorney General Todd Blanche testified to Congress last week that plans for the $1.8 billion fund had been scrapped, and Justice Department officials then repeated that in court filings. Plans for the anti-weaponization fund generated bipartisan backlash in Congress and at least five federal lawsuits after Blanche announced it last month. It proved to be short-lived. At a congressional hearing last week, Blanche said he said the fund would not be established. That change of position came after another federal judge, Leonie M. Brinkema, ordered Trump administration officials not to proceed with the fund until at least Friday, when she scheduled to hold a hearing in Alexandria, Virginia, federal court. Republicans who control the Senate had also expressed misgivings about potentially using taxpayer dollars to enrich the January 6, 2021 rioters who received pardons from President Donald Trump or had their sentences commuted. CREW attorney Nikhil Seuss argued at Wednesday's hearing that Blanche's statements in the Justice Department's court filings could be temporary and unreliable. The Justice Department has not rescinded Blanche's May 18th memo establishing the fund, Seuss said, and Trump in public comments declined to echo Blanche's statements that the plans had been scrapped. Plaintiffs in the Virginia case made similar arguments in a court filing in that matter Wednesday, urging Brinkema to not just take the department at its word. Leon said Trump could be making statements for political benefit, but the Justice Department lawyers, he added, could face judicial sanctions for making misrepresentations in court filings.
quote, the fact of the matter is no members have been appointed to the fund and no money has been transferred. Andrew Block, a Justice Department lawyer, argued at the hearing Wednesday. Crew did not have legal standing to sue because the case was moot and their injuries were all speculative, he said. Block added that he and Associate Attorney General Stanley Woodward, the number three official in the department, had both signed their names to court filings saying the fund was dead. Quote, our briefs are assurances in writing, he said, and those submissions are court documents, end quote. Trump this week formally nominated Blanche for a full term as Attorney General. Questions about his role in the creation of the fund are likely to come up in what is expected to be a contentious and uncertain confirmation battle in the Senate. Turning now to the next article from the Washington Post. Mamdani was to meet with Colombia's leader until Trump administration stepped in. By John Hudson and Isaac Armstrong. New York Mayor Zohran Mamdani was planning to hold his first meeting with a foreign leader this week, but the Trump administration effectively nixed it in a behind-the-scenes effort that marks a new flashpoint between the mayor and President Donald Trump, said four people familiar with the matter. Mamdani was poised to meet with Colombian President Gustavo Petro, a fellow Democratic socialist who has accused the White House of meddling in his country's upcoming elections. For New York's young mayor, the engagement was intended to discuss democracy in the Americas, though many would probably see it as a sign of Mamdani's ascendance as a leader of the global left, said the people, who, like others, spoke on condition of anonymity. But the Colombian government quietly called off the event following a meeting between U.S. and Colombian officials in Bogota, in which State Department officials made clear that this week's engagement was unacceptable, a move Colombian officials interpreted as a threat to arrest Petro on site if he proceeded, said two people. A State Department official told the Washington Post that the visit would violate visa restrictions the U.S. imposed against Petro following his comments last year criticizing U.S. support of Israel's war in Gaza and imploring U.S. soldiers to disobey presidential orders to kill. Quote, a visa is a privilege, not a right, said the State Department official. Quote, any individual's U.S. visa is at risk of revocation if they visit America and outrageously implore U.S. soldiers to disobey orders of the duly elected President of the United States, end quote. The meeting was first conceived as part of Petro's itinerary tied to events at the United Nations in Manhattan. Colombia holds a rotating presidency of the UN Security Council in June, and although the Trump administration revoked Petro's visa last year for his public comments, it continues to allow travel to the UN under its responsibilities as the host of the world's body's headquarters. Mamdani and Petro plan to hold a private bilateral meeting followed by a public event discussing democracy in the Western Hemisphere, said a person familiar with the planning. Analysts said the decision by the Trump administration to stymie Petro's meeting with a mayor represented an extraordinary action. Quote, he's not a dictator. His term ends in 2 months. Adam Isaacson, a Colombia expert at the Washington Office on Latin America, said of Petro, quote, it appears that he's being punished for the crime of criticizing the Trump administration, end quote. Petro, Colombia's first leftist president, has long traded criticisms with Trump, accusing him of being, quote, complicit in genocide, end quote, in Gaza, while Trump called him a lunatic who's got a lot of problems, mental problems, end quote. The two leaders put their differences aside in a February meeting at the White House that Trump said was, quote, terrific. Quote, he's great, we got along great, he told reporters after. But Petro's criticisms of U.S. lethal boat strikes in Latin America and the U.S. overthrow of President Nicolas Maduro in Venezuela have drawn the ire of Secretary of State Marco Rubio, a staunch opponent of leftists across Latin America, who Petro said, quote, does not like me, end quote. The Trump administration took its strongest action after Petro addressed a group of pro-Palestinian supporters outside UN headquarters last September and criticized U.S. policy in the Middle East.
Quote, I ask all the soldiers of the army of the U.S. not to point their rifles at humanity, Petro said. Quote, disobey the orders of Trump. Obey the orders of humanity, end quote. In response, the Trump administration imposed sanctions on him under, quote, counter-narcotics-related authorities, end quote. Though critics have said the U.S. has not brought forward credible evidence. The State Department official said Trump had made a good faith effort to find, quote, common ground, end quote, during his White House meeting. But Petro, quote, continues with this kind of behavior, end quote. Quote, under our UN headquarters agreements, we allow diplomats to the UN, but Office of Foreign Assets Control and visa sanctions remain in place, the official said. Following the discussion between U.S. and Colombian officials, Bogota informed Mamdani's office that Petro's trip was being shortened, quote, which would exclude the possibility for a conversation, end quote, said a person familiar with the conversations. The restrictions placed on Petro's movements while in New York are unusual for a world leader not considered an international pariah. In 2007, then-Iranian President Mahmoud Ahmadinejad was allowed to give a speech at Columbia University during his visit to the UN General Assembly in New York. In a 2009 UN visit, then-Libyan leader Gaddafi erected a Bedouin-style tent on a Westchester estate owned by Trump, though he's forced to take it down. The Trump administration last year also restricted the movements of Iran's delegation to the UN General Assembly. Though the two countries do not have a formal diplomatic relations, and the visit did not entail the head of government. Quote, one doesn't have to like Petro to recognize that he isn't in the same category as those leaders, said Isaacson, who noted that the restrictions could impact more than just U.S.-Colombian relations. Quote, if this is a new precedent of world leaders who criticize this administration having their U.N. visits truncated, then they will stop coming, he said. The U.S. move comes a week after Trump inserted himself into Colombia's presidential elections by endorsing a right-wing candidate running against Petro's leftist ally. The White House did not comment on whether Trump was directly involved in the decision to stymie the Mamdani meeting, which has created a new irritant in its relationship with the mayor of his hometown. Trump initially denounced Mamdani's political rise, threatening to cut off funding to the city or even arrest Mamdani and revoke his citizenship. Republicans followed his lead in arguing that the self-described Democratic Socialist mayor was a sign the National Democratic Party was lurching left. The hostility abruptly vanished when Mamdani, newly elected, visited Trump at the White House. In a friendly Oval Office meeting, the president reacted warmly to Mamdani and predicted he would succeed. A disorienting reversal for Republicans. Mamdani returned in February seeking support for new housing and left with the president's assurance of releasing a Columbia University student from immigration detention. Trump resumed attacking Mamdani in April, accusing him on social media of, quote, destroying New York, end quote, with taxes, after Mamdani proposed funding free childcare by taxing second homes valued at $1 million or more. Quote, the president and I both want this city to succeed, Mamdani responded. This is how you do it, end quote. Trump and Mamdani both attended Monday's NBA Finals game at Madison Square Garden, but the president told reporters afterward he did not see the mayor there. That will do it for today. This has been Nancy Grywe reading the Washington Post for this Thursday, June 11th. Thank you for listening.

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1: Welcome to the reading of the New York Times for Thursday, June 11th, 2026. As a reminder, Radio Eye is a reading service intended for people who are blind or have other disabilities that make it difficult to read printed material. Your reader for today is Scott Johnson. And we'll begin with the Merriam-Webster Word of the Day. Today's word is saturnine. Saturnine. Saturnine is a literary word that typically describes people who are glum and grumpy, or things that suggest or express gloom. It can also mean slow to act or change. A walk in the sunshine can improve your mood significantly, raising the spirits of even the most saturnine among us. Today's front page headlines from the national print edition of the New York Times. Multiple U.S. airstrikes in Iran as Trump voices frustration with talks. Sites on Strait hit in second day of attacks. Drawn-out conflict is driving inflation. Hope and fear with Plattner. Democrats gamble in high-stakes Maine. Years of buttering up Trump ahead of World Cup. A charm effort offered praise, cozy ties, and a peace prize. Thousands of SpaceX workers near New Frontier, millionaire. And a killer, an officer, and a good Samaritan. Echoes of three deaths. Colorado police reflect 5 years later. Today's first story is headlined U.S. Strikes Iran for Second Day as War Heats Back Up. It's by Lara Jakes, Max Birak, Jonathan Swan, and Michael Levinson. American forces bombed Iran for the second straight night on Wednesday, hours after President Trump said that Iran was taking too long to negotiate a peace deal. Iranian state news outlets reported explosions on two islands near the Strait of Hormuz, the hotly contested commercial waterway, as well as in the cities of Minab, Sirik, and Bandar Abbas, near an airport and air base. They also said that air defenses had been activated in the capital, Tehran. As Mr. Trump alternates between promising peace and threatening to return to full-scale war, neither has happened. But now the war that the United States and Israel launched in February looks as if it could be escalating, despite a ceasefire agreed to in April. The U.S. attacks on Iran a day earlier were a direct response, Mr. Trump said, to the downing of an American attack helicopter near the Strait of Hormuz. The strikes on Wednesday appeared to have been launched because Mr. Trump was losing patience with Iran's diplomatic posture. Weeks of indirect talks have failed to produce a diplomatic breakthrough. They've taken too long to negotiate a deal that would have been great for them. Now they will have to pay the price, the president wrote on social media hours before the latest airstrikes. U.S. Central Command said the strikes on Wednesday had been carried out on Mr. Trump's orders and were, quote, response to Iran's unwarranted and continued aggression, unquote. With no end to the turmoil in the Middle East, the U.N. Secretary General Antonio Guterres lamented earlier in the day that the ceasefire, announced about 2 months ago, was now, quote, more like a lesser fire, as we have seen with the escalating attacks and rhetoric over the last 48 hours, unquote. Speaking to the Security Council, he pleaded with all parties to negotiate a lasting peace agreement and warned that the continuing attacks could mushroom into a wider war. Defense Secretary Pete Hegseth told reporters at MacDill Air Force Base in Tampa, Florida, that the strikes on Wednesday night would strengthen the Trump administration's negotiating position with Iran. Central Command will be busy tonight, he said, because President Trump said we will be hitting Iran hard, and we will be. Just before he spoke, Iran's representative to the United Nations, Amir Saeed Iravani, told the Security Council that Mr. Trump should stop threatening Iran. Iran has never negotiated under threats and pressure, and will never submit to pressure or coercion, he said. The spokesman for Iran's foreign ministry, Esmail Baghaei, said the U.S. attacks on Tuesday had undermined diplomatic efforts to end the war, according to Mehr, a semi-official Iranian news agency. Talks cannot advance, he said, without, quote, a minimum level of conducive conditions, unquote. In a bid to push the talks forward, a delegation of Qatari officials traveled to Iran on Wednesday, according to a regional official who spoke on the condition of anonymity to discuss sensitive matters. Qatar, alongside Pakistan, has served as a key mediator between Iran and the United States. Iranian officials have neither admitted nor denied shooting down the U.S. Army helicopter on Monday night. The two crew members aboard who were rescued off the coast of Oman were in good condition, the U.S. military said. U.S. Central Command said its strikes on Tuesday had hit air defenses, ground control stations, and radar sites near the Strait of Hormuz. It called the strikes a proportional response to recent attacks on U.S. forces and international commercial ships transiting regional waters. The Iranian state broadcaster IRIB reported that U.S. attacks had hit drinking water facilities in the southern province of Hormuzgan, cutting off water for thousands of people. Mr. Baghaei accused the United States of deliberately striking civilian infrastructure that supplied drinking water to more than 20,000 residents in 10 villages. He called it a calculated war crime and a violation of international humanitarian law. U.S. Central Command did not respond to a request for comment. During the summer, Hormuzgan province is among the hottest places on Earth, with temperatures that can reach 122 degrees. The chief executive of the regional water company, Abdulhamid Hazimpour, said the temperatures in the province were unbearable without water, and that the damage had been repaired in less than 12 hours, IRIB reported. Manachar Shirazi, an environmental expert and geophysicist at Virginia Tech, said, quote, in a region already facing extreme heat, chronic water scarcity, and a rapidly warming climate, the loss of drinking water infrastructure is more than physical damage. It threatens the health, resilience, and daily survival of entire communities, unquote. In retaliation for the strikes on Tuesday, Iran said it had launched drones at U.S. naval targets in Bahrain and fired missiles at American military facilities in Jordan, Bahrain. Jordan and Kuwait all said they had intercepted incoming Iranian attacks, and a U.S. official said there were no reports of American casualties or damage to bases in the region. Attacks inflamed tensions between Iran and Arab states in the Persian Gulf that host American military bases and have been repeatedly targeted by Iranian fire. Bahrain's military described the barrage as treacherous, and the foreign ministers of Arab states in the Gulf called on Iran to immediately stop its attacks on their countries. Persistence in this aggressive approach will only lead to further isolation, the minister said in a joint statement after a meeting in Bahrain. On Tuesday, the U.S. military, which has been enforcing a blockade on ships entering and leaving Iranian ports, said it had disabled a vessel registered in Palau, an island nation in the Pacific Ocean, by firing into its engine room. It said the crew had repeatedly failed to obey American orders not to proceed toward Iran through the Gulf of Oman. On Wednesday, India said that 3 of the 24 Indian crew members on board the vessel, the Setabello, were missing, and summoned a top U.S. diplomat in New Delhi to protest the attack. American forces disabled another Palau-flagged vessel, the Merivex, on Monday. It, too, carried 24 Indian crew members, and it, too, was accused by the U.S. military of violating the blockade. The crew members sent frantic SOS messages for more than 2 hours before they were rescued by helicopter and taken to Mazira Island off Oman's coast. The continuing incidents of attacks on shipping in the region are deeply worrisome and a direct result of the ongoing conflict in the region, India's foreign ministry said in a statement. Quote, "We reiterate our call for immediate de-escalation of tensions and the conclusion of ongoing negotiations for a diplomatic solution so that peace and stability can return to the region." Unquote. Our next story is headlined, "Inflation accelerates to fastest pace in 3 years as energy prices bite." It's by Lydia DePillis. Inflation accelerated for a third straight month in May amid a stalemate in negotiations to end a war with Iran that has pushed up energy prices, adding to the burden on already strained consumers. The Consumer Price Index rose 4.2% in May from a year earlier, the Bureau of Labor Statistics reported.

0: This service is intended solely for individuals who cannot read conventional print due to a disability. Ineligible listeners risk infringing on copyright laws, and KPBS Radio Reading Service is not responsible for any violations that may occur. Our service may not be redistributed without our written consent. If you agree to these conditions, please continue listening.
1: Acutely, while filling up their vehicles. A gallon of gasoline costs $4.15 on average, according to AAA, up more than a dollar from a year ago. Faster price gains have wiped out the pay increases Americans have received over the past year, on average. Adjusted for inflation, hourly earnings have fallen 0.7% over the past year and are exactly where they were when President Trump returned to office. Tax refunds that came in the spring have been spent, and reductions to the Federal Supplemental Nutrition Assistance Program are now cutting into food budgets. It's quite a negative situation, said Stephen Brown, chief North American economist for Capital Economics. Quote, low-income consumers don't have a lot of room to maneuver at this point, unquote. That dynamic was visible across earnings reports at large retailers in recent weeks. Dollar General told investors that its customers had been pulling back on food purchases and looking to shop closer to home because of high gas prices. Even people making more than $100,000 a year were still coming in for cheaper essentials, however. The inflation report contained some reassuring news for the Federal Reserve, which meets next week to decide whether to change interest rates. Monetary policymakers are most interested in the core rate, which strips out volatile food and energy prices and is thought to be a better measure of underlying inflation. That index rose 2.9% on a year-over-year basis and 0.2% for the month, a slower pace than April's monthly rate. Price increases for durable goods were also fairly tame, an indication that the tariffs that Mr. Trump imposed last year have largely worked their way into prices. Household furnishings have been falling for the past few months and are up only 2.4% over the year. Recreational goods edged down over the month, and new vehicles have been falling in price and are only 0.2% more expensive than this time last year. Prices in some categories are still normalizing from pandemic-era booms like autos and health insurance, which have dropped 2% and 6.4% over the year, respectively. The White House seized on some of those price declines as a sign that Mr. Trump's economic agenda was delivering meaningful results for the American people, as Khush Desai, an administration spokesman, said in a statement. The numbers were great, Mr. Trump told reporters at a bill signing on Wednesday. But according to a long-running survey from the University of Michigan, the increasing mismatch between earnings and prices has put consumers in a foul mood, which poses a danger for Republicans in November's midterm elections. The muted core increase may reassure monetary policymakers that they can avoid raising interest rates for now, even though the labor market appears to be strengthening. But it's also potentially a sign that companies are doing their best to absorb higher energy costs, aware that shoppers are seeing slower wage increases and are exhausted by high prices. Open Brand, a consumer data company, recorded heavier-than-usual discounting through Memorial Day weekend, Ralph McLaughlin, its chief economist, said. There isn't a major evidence that spiking energy prices are really proliferating yet into the rest of the economy, Mr. McLaughlin said. It's showing that at least manufacturers and retailers are perhaps acknowledging that consumers are very price sensitive. Energy bills have been spilling into some categories where they make up a large chunk of the ultimate price tag, including airline fares, which rose 2.7% in May and 26.7% from a year earlier. The International Air Transport Association said on Sunday that higher jet fuel prices would cost the industry $100 billion this year. Hotel rates also increased 0.5% last

month in a possible indication of effects from the World Cup, although the hospitality industry has been disappointed by demand for rooms. Admission to sporting events, a volatile category, rose 2.8% in May. That kind of discretionary and luxury spending has been driven by high-income consumers whose stock portfolios have fattened this year. But grocery prices rose only 0.1% over the month, down from 0.7% in April, because of falling prices for meat and dairy after a large surge in beef prices. Producers, distributors, and retailers have tried to keep prices as stable as possible in hopes that the energy surge will pass, said Andy Herrig, a vice president at FMI, a food industry trade association. You want to have some certainty about where we're headed before you see where the prices go at the consumer level, because you don't want to have periods where you're raising and you're lowering, Mr. Herrig said. So I think that slowed the price transmission up to this point. That may change in the coming months and years, however, as American farmers face a persistent drought, which has lowered yields and price increases for fertilizer that could force them to plant less next season. For food that is harvested, the supply chain for materials that go into food packaging remains constricted. Campbell's, for example, told investors that it would charge 5 to 6% more in the coming fiscal year because of underlying inflation and the higher cost of energy and materials that go through the Strait of Hormuz. Oil obviously gets into products, whether it's packaging, whether it's logistics, Todd Cunfer, Campbell's chief financial officer, said on the company's earnings call this week, quote, "And then we're seeing some aluminum, which comes out of that region, is very, very elevated," unquote. America's artificial intelligence boom is also pushing up inflation. Although electricity in the United States is mostly generated by abundant natural gas and renewable energy sources rather than oil, massive new data centers are adding so much demand for power that prices have risen nearly 6% from last year. Those computing complexes also need the same memory chips that go into nearly all consumer electronics. As a consequence, computer equipment is becoming more expensive after getting cheaper for decades. That long period of low inflation from 2000 to 2020 was driven by technology, said David Doyle, head of economics at Macquarie Group. It feels like we're on the other side of that, and potentially that means we're in a structurally higher inflation regime. Over the longer term, artificial intelligence may push inflation down by lowering the cost of services. Right now, it's only adding to the more immediate energy price shock, which could get worse as countries around the world run down their reserves, or better, if a durable peace in the Middle East is reached. If the conflict ends, and that's a big if, we do think it would likely be a peak, Asti Sheth, Moody's Ratings chief credit officer, said of May's inflation reading. Quote, "If it doesn't, then it won't," unquote. Now a story headlined, "A years-long effort to woo Trump culminates with the World Cup." It's by Tariq Panja and Rebecca R. Ruiz, who have covered politics, business, and corruption in world soccer for more than a decade. For the past year, FIFA, the governing body of international soccer, has leased an office on the 17th floor of New York's Trump Tower that has sat all but empty. The rent goes to President Trump's family business, but soccer officials say the space sits largely idle. Paying rent to the Trumps was the choice of Gianni Infantino, FIFA's president, who has made being close to Mr. Trump a top priority. He has lavished the president with praise, trophies, and a medal. He has made pilgrimages to Mar-a-Lago, the Trump National Doral Golf Club, and even the Melania documentary premiere. Mr. Infantino has publicly boosted the president through impeachments and plummeting poll numbers. It was all in service, Mr. Infantino's supporters say, of ensuring that the World Cup, which begins this week,
goes off without a hitch. Mr. Trump could disrupt the games in any number of ways. Mr. Infantino, allies say, is handling a volatile president who responds to praise and gifts. He's straightforward in terms of what you need to do to manage the relationship, said Majed al-Sahib, a soccer official from Saudi Arabia, who said that Mr. Infantino was being pragmatic. FIFA officials are clear about what they want from the World Cup. They want a higher profile in the United States and more growth in the world's biggest consumer market. They also want to shed the reputation for corruption and cartoonish excess that led to Justice Department prosecutions. Mr. Infantino failed to woo the Biden administration, former government officials said, but he found a receptive ear in Mr. Trump, who calls him the king of soccer. A decade ago, soccer executives were terrified to travel to the United States, fearing they'd be arrested. Now, Mr. Infantino is an Oval Office regular. Mr. Infantino presided over the previous two World Cups in Russia and Qatar, and drew criticism for cozying up to autocrats in both countries. His amity with Mr. Trump has him once again defending his way of operating in what is supposed to be a politically neutral position. I think it is absolutely crucial for the success of a World Cup to have a close relationship with the president, with the government, Mr. Infantino said last year. I have a lot of friends. This World Cup will be a test of whether that friendship pays off. A top FIFA official says he believes there is an unofficial understanding that the authorities will not conduct immigration enforcement outside of stadiums. A FIFA spokesman denied any deal and said enforcement was up to the government. The Department of Homeland Security did not address the question. The Justice Department also recently dismissed long-running criminal charges as part of its FIFA investigation. Prosecutors said the case, quote, doesn't fit within the administration's priorities, unquote. And Mr. Trump seemed to defer to Mr. Infantino this spring on allowing Iranian players to come to the United States. If Gianni said it, the president said, I'm okay. Still, Mr. Trump undercut Mr. Infantino recently by criticizing the high cost of tickets, and whatever reassurances may have been made on immigration, support staff for Iran's national team was denied visas, along with a Somali referee. Mr. Infantino's coziness with the president also appears to be influencing FIFA in Trump-like ways that could outlast the tournament. FIFA is exploring hotel deals that would license its name, just as the Trump family has long done, according to three people familiar with the discussions. He has also expressed interest in launching a FIFA cryptocurrency, just as the Trumps have done. A FIFA spokesman said the organization was paying market rent in Trump Tower and that the office would be used during the World Cup. Inside FIFA, many officials privately question whether this has all been in service of Mr. Infantino himself. He has accompanied Mr. Trump on state visits, sat center stage at the inauguration, and has attended diplomatic events. What does any of that, his critics ask, have to do with soccer? Mr. Infantino declined to be interviewed. His years-long campaign to curry favor with Mr. Trump and the hand-wringing it has prompted was described in dozens of interviews with FIFA insiders and others close to the two men. Some spoke on condition of anonymity to describe private conversations. Infantino thinks he's the leader in the relationship, said Sepp Blatter, the former FIFA president whose ouster at the height of the corruption scandal paved the way for Mr. Infantino's ascension. But nobody can lead Trump. That's a quote. The men first met in the Oval Office in the summer of 2018. The United States had just won the right, along with Canada and Mexico, to host the World Cup, and the mood was celebratory. You're pretty famous, right? Mr. Trump asked. Pretty important and pretty famous. Yeah, Mr. Infantino replied. It looks like it. Mr. Infantino, a lawyer and the son of an Italian immigrant,
who worked on Switzerland's railways, had secured the FIFA presidency the same year that Mr. Trump was elected. In that first White House meeting, he presented the president with a Trump jersey and a set of penalty cards that the men joked could be used on the news media. "You are part of the FIFA team now," Mr. Infantino said. It was a remarkable turnabout. 3 years earlier, the Justice Department had unveiled an indictment detailing corruption in world soccer. Major brands did not renew their sponsorship deals, and the organization suffered financial losses. But if Mr. Infantino was eager to welcome the president onto FIFA's team, he quickly found himself on the Trump team, a pretty important, pretty famous endorser of a president in the middle of an impeachment inquiry. "Johnny, we're going to have to extend my second term," Mr. Trump said on the South Lawn in September 2019, as Mr. Infantino smiled beside him. Months later, as lawmakers debated charges of obstruction and abuse of power against Mr. Trump, Mr. Infantino praised him before business leaders in Davos, Switzerland. "You might wonder why the president of FIFA is introducing the president of the United States of America," Mr. Infantino said. He joked that it had been suggested that the two of them might be the most important people in attendance. Soon, Mr. Infantino was back at the White House, this time as an unusual guest for the signing of the Abraham Accords, which established diplomatic ties between Israel and some Arab nations. He also arranged a courtesy visit with the Attorney General, who was overseeing the FIFA games. "I am fully convinced," Mr. Infantino said after that meeting, "that the credibility and reputation of FIFA is being restored at the highest level." Then came the 2020 election, and Mr. Infantino's fortunes changed. President Joseph R. Biden, Jr. proved to be less welcoming to FIFA than his predecessor. There were no Oval Office greetings. Administration officials said they'd been wary of getting too close to a scandal-tainted organization. They saw no benefit in putting the president alongside Mr. Infantino. There was definitely a hands-off, keep-them-at-a-distance approach at the White House, said Caitlin Derkovich, a former National Security Council official who helped oversee World Cup planning. She said FIFA repeatedly tried to arrange meetings with top officials. In interviews, FIFA officials said that Mr. Infantino had been trying to raise FIFA's profile. More practically, they said, he wanted people, when they Googled FIFA, to find anything but stories about bribery and kickbacks. But even an attempt to meet formally with Secretary of State Antony J. Blinken at the 2022 World Cup in Qatar fell flat, according to three people familiar with FIFA's efforts to arrange a meeting. Mr. Infantino's few interactions with American officials were mostly perfunctory and private, like a half-hour meeting with the National Security Advisor to address security and visa wait times. So when Mr. Trump won re-election in 2024, there was an opportunity to build on Mr. Infantino's foundation. And Mr. Trump seemed eager to pick up where they had left off. Days before Mr. Trump's second inauguration, the men convened at Mar-a-Lago, the president's private club in South Florida, and flashed thumbs-up signs for a photo that Mr. Infantino posted to Instagram. Mr. Trump thanked him by name at a victory rally, and Mr. Infantino had an elevated seat behind Mr. Trump at the inauguration. Mr. Infantino eagerly promoted all of it, sounding at times like Mr. Trump's campaign partner. "Together, we will make not only America great again, but also the entire world," he said. Mr. Infantino, it seemed, had achieved everything he wanted. Accolades, endorsements, and a World Cup task force proposed by Mr. Infantino himself that gave FIFA a formal place among Mr. Trump's inner circle. But soon it was clear that such closeness had drawbacks. When the world's top soccer officials gathered in Paraguay for their annual meeting in May 2025, Mr. Infantino was on the other side of the globe,
tagging along on Mr. Trump's state visit to Persian Gulf countries. The trip had little to do with soccer, and when he finally arrived at the FIFA meeting, he was several hours late. European soccer officials walked out, protesting his prioritization of private political interests, their term. "I felt that I needed to be there to represent football and all of you," Mr. Infantino told them. It was then that behind-the-scenes grumbles exploded into view. FIFA is an unusual amalgam of 211 countries and territories, each with its own politics. Mr. Infantino's closeness to Mr. Trump had impressed some constituencies and alienated others. It's a matter of priorities, and at that moment, Trump was the priority for Infantino, said David Goldblatt, author of The Ball is Round, A Global History of Football. But Mr. Infantino was undeterred. One of his signature innovations was a 32-team tournament for the world's best professional teams, the Club World Cup. But when he plugged the event from the Oval Office, he suddenly credited Mr. Trump as co-creator. After Mr. Trump kept the original Tiffany and Company trophy, FIFA presented the winners with another. Then on the eve of the tournament, U.S. Customs and Border Protection announced that agents would be, quote, suited and booted, ready to provide security for the first round of games, unquote. Tournament officials panicked, terrified that immigration agents would arrest fans, according to three people who participated in planning discussions. Such a spectacle could deter attendance at the 2026 World Cup and potentially lead to a global backlash against FIFA. By then, Mr. Infantino was living in Miami in the president's orbit. His advisors strategized about asking Mr. Trump for a moratorium on immigration actions, both during the club matches and the World Cup. While no one close to either man has indicated what exactly they discussed privately, FIFA officials said that Mr. Infantino pressed the immigration matter. Whether for that reason or not, the government's social media post was removed and ICE raids never materialized. Soccer officials said they believed there was a similar understanding for the World Cup, but as is often the case with Mr. Trump, nobody can say for sure. The Department of Homeland Security, which oversees immigration and customs enforcement, did not acknowledge any such agreement. U.S. Customs and Border Protection, in coordination with DHS and other agencies, is dedicated to ensuring the safety and success of the FIFA World Cup, a DHS spokesperson said. By some measures, the club tournament represented a win for Mr. Infantino's strategy. He got an Oval Office platform, Ivanka Trump participated in the draw, immigration agents stayed away, and Mr. Trump attended the final match. But it was also a reminder that when there's a limelight, Mr. Trump often seizes it for himself. Appearing on stage after the final whistle, Mr. Trump lingered longer than planned, upending meticulous choreography, confusing the winning team, and standing squarely before the cameras during the trophy presentation. FIFA and Secret Service officials were alarmed, and fireworks were delayed because of the president's presence. It went viral, with Mr. Trump basking in FIFA's moment. Oval Office visits are now routine for Mr. Infantino. "Always happy to be here at home, if I can say that," he said last year. "You are home," Mr. Trump replied. When Mr. Trump assembled dignitaries and business titans for a state dinner for Crown Prince Mohammed bin Salman of Saudi Arabia, Mr. Infantino was there. "I think we should all support what he's doing," Mr. Infantino said at a business conference in Miami, "because I think it's looking pretty good." Mr. Infantino has sought to capitalize on access to Trump allies. Under his watch, FIFA discussed with former Treasury Secretary Steven Mnuchin an investment in a streaming service, according to a senior FIFA official. Nothing materialized, only because the venture was put on hold, according to a person who was part of the talks. More recently,
FIFA has explored hotel licensing deals with a prominent South Florida developer who is poised to develop the waterfront opposite Mar-a-Lago. Mr. Infantino also lobbied for Mr. Trump to be awarded the Nobel Peace Prize, which the president has craved. When the award went to the Venezuelan politician Maria Corina Machado, Mr. Infantino had an idea. 3 weeks after the Nobel announcement, senior FIFA officials were told that Mr. Infantino wanted to announce a peace prize of his own. How long, they asked, did they have to work out the details? The criteria, for example, or the makeup of the nomination committee? Those questions went unanswered. Some of the most senior officials were told straight away whom the first honoree would be, according to a person with direct knowledge of the plans, who learned about the prize and its recipient on the same day. FIFA did not have time to consider what its prize would look like. But luckily, the father of an employee was a sculptor, and FIFA had in its collection a miscellany of a miniature version of one of his pieces, according to two soccer officials. The trophy was in hand. The FIFA Peace Prize was announced November 5th, with the award to be bestowed at the World Cup tournament draw a month later. FIFA had planned to have that event in Las Vegas, but Paolo Zampoli, a longtime Trump ally serving as a presidential envoy, encouraged Mr. Infantino to reconsider. "To move the President of the United States is a big process," he recalled saying. "Last-minute events might prevent a trip to Las Vegas," he said, "but a local venue would better assure his audience." "You know how important FIFA is for us," Mr. Zampoli added. FIFA said Mr. Zampoli had no influence on the choice. Mr. Infantino moved the event to the John F. Kennedy Center for the Performing Arts in Washington, teasing that the site might be called the Trump Kennedy Center. Mr. Trump attended, and to nobody's surprise, was the first recipient of the FIFA Peace Prize. He received a certificate, a medal, and the repurposed trophy. "Mr. Trump called it truly one of the great honors of my life," that's a quote. The award angered many soccer officials who said it had embarrassed FIFA and cast the organization as partisan. Lisa Klaveness, president of Norway's Soccer Federation, said a human rights lawyer, said the prize breached FIFA's rules on political neutrality. She announced that Norway would back an ethics complaint against Mr. Infantino. Ms. Klaveness said in an interview that she recognized that FIFA needed friendly relations with the governments hosting World Cup games, but she said there needed to be checks and balances to keep FIFA from being used for political purposes. Mr. Infantino, though, has worn his friendship with the president on his sleeve and his head. At one public meeting, world leaders and delegates were given red USA baseball caps. Mr. Infantino happily donned his, emblazoned with the numbers 45-47, signifying the Trump presidencies. This winter, as Mr. Infantino marked a decade in the job, he celebrated with a party at a Four Seasons hotel in Miami. Ivanka Trump and her husband, Jared Kushner, attended. The celebration carried into spring, when Mr. Infantino announced at a soccer meeting in Vancouver that he would run for a third term. He argued that the organization had repaired its reputation and played a slideshow that included Mr. Trump. "We have definitely come a long way these last 10 years, he told soccer officials. FIFA, he said, was now sitting at the top tables in every aspect. Our next story is headlined, "Pope Leo Blesses the Sagrada Familia. To some, the church is a curse." It's by Jason Horowitz, reporting from Barcelona. On June 10, 1926, Antoni Gaudí, the architectural visionary who designed Barcelona's spectacular and still unfinished Sagrada Familia Basilica,
died after being struck by a tram. A century later, one of the architects trying to complete its construction is terrified of being run over by the city's bicycle delivery riders. "They're scarier," said Mauricio Cortez, an architect who worked on the basilica's newly finished central tower that Pope Leo XIV blessed in Barcelona on Wednesday. Leo, the third pope to visit the church, inaugurated the tower and, from a white throne outside the church, took in a spectacular light and fireworks display that elicited oohs and ahs from the crowd of dignitaries and clerics, themselves holding electric torches back in the packed basilica. He also honored Gaudi, an observant Roman Catholic, once called God's architect, whose own visage appears, drawn by choreographed fireworks, next to the tower and illuminated cross in the night sky. The Pope's presence temporarily turned the building and the packed nearby neighborhoods into the axis around which the Catholic world turned. Leo, during Mass at the Basilica on Wednesday evening, portrayed the church's slow construction as a metaphor for life. "This church is a single building made of many stones," he said, "a house that grows steadily over the years following a single plan." Yet when the Pope leaves, the Sagrada Familia and the surrounding streets will morph once more into a lightning rod for more quotidian concerns about the soul of Barcelona. Residents complain of a city congested, not only with too many delivery riders, but also with too many tourists taking up too many apartments with too little room to house the people who grew up there. The Sagrada Familia is at the heart of those concerns, attracting the tourists who drive up prices, as well as threatening the displacement of nearby residents whose homes may be destroyed to enable the basilica's construction. That puts the church at the intersection of national partisan politics, questions of regional identity, and local anxieties about over-tourism, housing shortages, and forced displacement that run even deeper than concerns about colliding with delivery bikes. "The situation around here is horrific," said Salvador Barroso, a representative of the Association of Those Affected by the Sagrada Familia, who lives in a building across from the church that could be demolished to make room for the building's possible expansion. He said many of his neighbors had planned to hang black ribbons out their windows during the Pope's visit on Wednesday to protest the injustice of displacement in a city with skyrocketing rents and diminishing housing inventory. "I don't see how a good Christian could accept it," Mr. Barroso said. The Sagrada Familia Foundation, which owns and operates the church and reaps its ticket sales, argues that Gaudi planned a walkway to connect the church's still unfinished glory facade, which will be its main entrance, to the street level several yards below. "It is possible that entire city blocks will need to be cleared for the project, forcing the displacement of hundreds of families." Esteve Camps, leader of the foundation's construction board, has said that the church will not back down on this plan, and he has also noted, quote, "We are following Gaudi's plan to the letter," unquote. But residents say there's no evidence that Gaudi, whose original models and drawings were destroyed by anarchists during the Spanish Civil War, planned for the staircase. They point to a Spanish government statement saying as much when the buildings went up in the 1970s. Barcelona's city council will ultimately decide if the expansion goes ahead or not. And the city has said that the foundation will have to shoulder the costs of any eventual relocations. Local media reported that the city government and the neighborhood association met this month to discuss the possible displacement. More generally, city officials giddily talk about the Sagrada Familia as a global destination that they envision as a Taj Mahal of Europe. Yet to Mr. Barroso and his neighbors, the church's more than 5 million visitors, coupled with the buskers and tchotchke shops they attract,
have already ruined the neighborhood. On the eve of Leo's visit, the building opposite the facade displayed a poster showing buildings being stomped on by a boot in the shape of the Sagrada Familia. One woman, who bought her apartment there in 1980 and raised her children in the building, said that she remembered when there were only a handful of workers at the church and she could hear a single hammer on the stone. But since the Olympics, held in Barcelona in 1992, accelerated the city's resurgence, she said, the Sagrada Familia had become an increasingly noisy neighbor. Others worried it had become an aggressive one, too. They can kick us out because of the Sagrada Familia issues, said Pedro Dean, 39, a chef from Argentina who sublet in the threatened building. He said that a clause of his lease stipulated that he could be evicted with 4 months' notice because of the church's construction. But he took it in pride. Quote, the church has been here longer than the building. Sometimes it's easier to just go with the flow. Unquote. Another resident, Daria Lapina, a 32-year-old English teacher from Moscow, said she felt bad for the families who might be moved out. They have a housing crisis here. And you're going to relocate hundreds of families, she said. How are you going to do that? There's unlikely to be any respite from the construction anytime soon. According to Mr. Cortez, the architect, the towers over the facade could still take another decade to finish. Mr. Cortez has been working on the project for 20 years, he noted, compared to Gaudi's 40. Halfway there, he said. The Sagrada Familia has essentially been under construction for 144 years and has become a church that never ends, said Archbishop Juan Planelles of Tarragona, a city near Barcelona. It is also a never-ending theater for Spanish politics. During the Spanish Civil War, construction slowed and the church was vandalized by leftist arsonists. Pedro Sanchez, Spain's left-leaning prime minister, attended the mass, sitting with his wife in the front row, even though he is a professed atheist who has often distanced himself from the Catholic Church. His right-wing opponents have mocked him for doing so, accusing Mr. Sanchez, whose allies are embroiled in corruption scandals that imperil his political survival, of trying to bolster his image by showing he is close to the popular Pope. When Mass began on Wednesday evening, all of the country's polarized forces sat together in the same pews, listening as Leo spoke of the church as a work in progress, like the perpetual development required by faith. Even with a king and a pope and a prime minister in attendance, the church stole the show. Leo celebrated Mass surrounded by elaborate facades that resemble a coral reef made from biblical figures, allegorical scenes, angelic musicians, stone roses, rosaries, and statues of Roman soldiers, one of which has six toes. Inside, multicolor light shoots from the stained glass windows, casting prisms onto stone columns that look like trees, the trunks of which branch into arches under a canopy of geometric stars. This event at the Sagrada Familia is something more than inaugurating a tower, Archbishop Planelles said. It honors an entire construction to elevate the spirit, he added. Across the street, however, Mr. Barroso still hoped that the Pope, who has often emphasized economic injustice, might have noticed all the black ribbons on his way to the church and asked himself, what is this all about? Our next story is headlined, Democrats make a huge bet on Plattner in Maine, which could decide the Senate. It's by Lisa Lehrer. Graham Plattner's primary victory in Maine sends Democrats barreling into one of this year's most important Senate contests with a rush of insurgent energy but gnawing uncertainty about the withering Republican scrutiny to come. His decisive victory offered a vivid display of the deep Democratic desire for a new generation of leaders, suggesting that many primary voters in Maine embraced his populist economic message and working-class appeal.
Yet in nominating Mr. Plattner, Democrats are making an enormous bet in their quest to regain control of the Senate, staking their chances in a crucial race on an untested and scandal-plagued oysterman. Maine is a linchpin of both parties' midterm strategies. With Republicans holding 53 seats in the Senate, Democrats will have to defend all the seats they hold and flip four more to win control in November. For months, party leaders have believed their most likely path ran through North Carolina, Ohio, Alaska, and especially Maine, the only state of the four that voted against President Trump in 2024. But Mr. Plattner's controversy-filled ascent to the Democratic nomination has complicated those plans, leaving some strategists worried that the party may need to win in deep red Iowa or Texas to offset a loss in Maine. Even with many Maine liberals excited about his candidacy, the road ahead for Mr. Plattner remains difficult. He is facing Senator Susan Collins, a powerful moderate Republican legislator with a three-decade record of winning over female voters who make up the majority of the Maine electorate. He must pivot from being a left-wing insurgent, Senator Bernie Sanders of Vermont has been one of his fiercest champions, to winning over general election voters in Maine. And he must dispel the concerns of the nearly 30% of primary voters who, according to incomplete results on Tuesday night, cast their ballots for other Democratic candidates. Those efforts began with his victory speech on Tuesday night. "If you believe, as I do, that we can change our politics and change our country, then you must believe that people can change," he told supporters in rural Blue Hill, where he was born. Quote, "Every day I wake up and I try to be a little better and a little bit kinder than I was the day before," unquote. Ms. Collins, who is widely seen as the most vulnerable Republican incumbent, faces her own considerable challenges. She must outrun the difficult national political environment for Republicans, with Mr. Trump's approval ratings sagging amid an unpopular war with Iran that has driven up gas prices and inflation. And she must persuade voters eager for generational change and new leadership that she remains fit for a sixth term at age 73. Mr. Plattner sought to remind voters of those liabilities in his victory speech, lacing into Ms. Collins with scathing attacks intended to tie her to the Trump administration. "The truth is, Susan Collins doesn't serve us," he said. "She serves Donald Trump." For their part, Republicans have already signaled that they plan a flood of advertising focused on Mr. Plattner's character, with the party's main super PAC lashing him as, quote, "untrustworthy, unhinged, and unfit for Maine," unquote. On Tuesday evening, the Republican Senate campaign arm released a digital ad contrasting the two candidates, accompanied by a news release featuring 8 bullet points highlighting Mr. Plattner's controversial past conduct and statements. "Susan Collins doesn't have a Nazi tattoo," a narrator states in the ad, a reference to a tattoo Mr. Plattner had that was widely recognized as an SS symbol. He later had it covered up. "Ms. Collins' moderate image poses an additional obstacle for Mr. Plattner," Republican strategists say, "because she presents as an acceptable alternative for voters who dislike Mr. Trump but are unsure about Mr. Plattner." If Susan Collins were Ted Cruz, this would be a different conversation. "But Susan Collins is the most moderate member of the Senate," said Brad Todd, a veteran Republican strategist. Quote, "Susan Collins is the best cross-party appeal candidate Republicans have fielded anywhere in the last 10 years, unquote. But progressive leaders quickly heralded Mr. Plattner's victory as more evidence that voters across the ideological spectrum wanted the opposite of Ms. Collins, a populist fighter who will challenge the political establishment. This shows that the candidate's stance on the genocide in Gaza, on opposing foreign wars,
and on taking on the billionaire and donor class matters far more than imperfections in their own personal life, said Representative Ro Khanna of California, a Democrat who has emerged as one of Mr. Plattner's most vocal supporters. Quote, "The country and Democratic Party are looking for candidates who are willing to challenge the broken status quo." But while many Democrats like the idea of a combative working-class candidate, they're worried that Mr. Plattner's baggage will be fodder for Republican ad-makers for weeks and months to come. Mr. Plattner has been dogged by controversies, including the tattoo, his years-long trail of inflammatory online posts, and revelations of explicit text messages he sent to women while he was married. In recent days, some Democratic elected officials have voiced their worries about the latest allegations against Mr. Plattner, which included reporting from the New York Times that several women he dated said he had engaged in unsettling and, in at least one case, physically threatening behavior. From the campaign trail to private meetings with senators, Mr. Plattner has repeatedly promised that there is no more damaging information to come out about him. Some moderate Democrats are voicing their skepticism. As voters cast their ballots on Tuesday, Representative Josh Gotthammer, a moderate Democrat from New Jersey, called on Mr. Plattner to exit the race so Democrats could replace him with a stronger candidate before the fall. "Ultimately, it may be just clear that he can't win," Mr. Gotthammer said. "And if you believe we have to win, which most Democrats do, then I think the writing's on the wall already." He added, "What's already come out, there's plenty to disqualify him." In a gauzy video released by his campaign on Tuesday, Mr. Plattner sat with his wife in waders, shucked oysters, and encouraged his supporters to cast ballots in the primary. He added an assessment of the past few weeks that could also sum up the months to come. "This whole thing, as you can probably tell, brutal," he said. Among stories deeper in today's edition of The Times, in international news, charges over Hong Kong fire. 7 people and 2 companies are accused of dozens of offenses, including manslaughter, in a blaze at an apartment complex that killed 168. This concludes the reading of the New York Times for today. Your reader for today has been Scott Johnson. If you have any questions, comments, or suggestions concerning this program, please feel free to call us at 859-422-6390. 859-422-6390. Thank you for listening. 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
1: Welcome. This is Rebecca Shore for Radio Eye, and today I will be reading from Smithsonian Magazine Presents America at 250, The Revolutionary Spark. It's a special edition celebrating our 250th anniversary. As a reminder, Radio Eye is a reading service intended for people who are blind or have other disabilities that make it difficult to read printed material. Please join me now for the first part of the article titled, America's Original Travel Influencer Drew Up a Revolutionary Itinerary 200 Years Ago. There's still plenty to see along the way. Follow along as we retrace the route one journalist laid out in The Fashionable Tour from New York City to Niagara Falls when memories of the fight for independence were still fresh. By Tony Perrette. Last summer, I made a pilgrimage to the rare book division of the New York Public Library in Midtown Manhattan. Taking a seat at a polished wood table in the austerely silent windowless chamber, I requested several near-forgotten texts, original surviving copies of The Fashionable Tour, which qualify as the earliest practical travel guidebooks to the independent United States. The first edition, published in 1822, was a pocket-sized volume with a battered brown leather cover and stained brittle pages. A more detailed second edition in 1825 had trimmed pages and a secure binding, and later editions included alluring illustrations of America's natural and historic attractions. The publication timing is what attracted me. On July 4, 1826, a year after the second edition appeared, Americans celebrated the 50th anniversary of the Declaration of Independence with parades, banquets, and fireworks. By coincidence, Thomas Jefferson and John Adams both died that day. But patriotic travelers who wanted to mark the country's coming of age that summer knew where to go, thanks in part to the Fashionable Tour. By the time it was circulating, an incipient American tourist trail had been established north from Manhattan through the Hudson Valley to the spa town Saratoga Springs, then west to Buffalo and the country's most renowned natural wonder, Niagara Falls. This American Grand Tour, which took shape during a period of national unity that a Bostonian newspaper man dubbed the Era of Good Feelings, was deeply appealing to the first generation to grow up in the independent United States. After their victory over Britain in the War of 1812, Americans were finally becoming confident that their democratic experiment, which many observers feared might fragment, would survive and even thrive. By the 1820s, the Industrial Revolution was gaining pace, creating a budding urban middle class with disposable income, time to travel, and a desire for locally grown attractions and artistic creations rather than European imports with their fusty old-world air. It was a historic convergence, said Jonathan Palmer, the historian for Greene County in the Catskill Mountains, when I met him in an archive in the Hudson River port town of Kingston. The invention of the steamship transformed our relationship with the natural world, he said. Travel used to be prohibitively expensive or time-consuming for most Americans. Now, for the first time in history, humans could go faster than horses could carry them or wind move them. It was a technological leap as dramatic as the invention of the first passenger jets, said Palmer. Then, in 1825, the completion of the Erie Canal opened a new and comfortable route west of Albany to magical Niagara. The Fashionable Tour offered advice each step of the way. It was written, appropriately enough, by a self-made entrepreneur who was part of the pioneer tourist class to whom he was appealing. The journalist Gideon Miner Davison was born in Vermont and worked with the publisher in Manhattan before settling around 1818 in Saratoga Springs, which was emerging as the epicenter of the fledgling New World travel industry. There, he founded the Saratoga Sentinel and had a sideline printing Bibles. Eventually, he made a fortune in real estate. Hardly a household name today, Davison is one of the country's great unsung travel innovators, according to historian Richard H. Gasson in The Birth of American Tourism. For the 1822 edition, Gasson writes, the 31-year-old Davison organized his entries geographically, and he, quote, pulled the reader along a very specific route, quote, by using, quote, an omniscient, even commanding tone, go here, then see that, end quote. For the first time, Gasson adds, practical travel tips, schedules, prices, hotel recommendations were combined with edifying stories from American history, particularly the Revolutionary War. The first edition was cheap, disposable, and sold only in the reading room Davison had founded in Saratoga Springs. But his 1825 edition made it to bookstores in New York City, and later editions, at least six over 15 years, spread beyond that. Soon, luxury steamers were plying the Hudson, new hotels were sprouting in the Catskills and Niagara, copycat guidebooks flourished, and aristocrats were complaining of the hoi polloi flooding upstate enclaves like Hyde Park. By the 1830s, scenes from the trail were printed on Staffordshire's china for American homes. In the library's windowless room last summer, with the 250th anniversary of 1776 approaching, I pored over the fashionable tour and yearned to escape the air-conditioned archives and recreate the journey a traveler might have taken for the 50th Jubilee in 1826. Apart from a few short seasonal tourist jaunts, commercial passenger boats no longer service long-distance routes along the Hudson River or the Erie Canal. But you can follow Davison's classic trail by car on back roads through upstate New York. I also dropped messages to members of New York's maritime community, including shipbuilders in Buffalo I'd heard had handmade a replica Erie Canal boat from 1825. Along the way, I planned to explore the forests, mountains, lakes, and waterfalls that bewitched the first travelers in the 1820s, and to visit the inspiring revolutionary battlefields and memorials. The excitement of that era, I hoped, could be recaptured today. For travelers in 1826, the itinerary inspired adventurous wanderlust, so 200 years later, I set out with anticipation to see how Davison's directions have held up. My grand tour started in downtown Manhattan, and several of the era's attractions survive among the glass skyscrapers of the financial district. I strolled from City Hall, quote, one of the most beautiful edifices in America, end quote, according to Davis's guidebook, to Trinity Cemetery, where the marble plinth of Alexander Hamilton still receives attention from tourists, thanks to the hit musical Hamilton. From there, I navigated the jumbled 17th-century streets to Battery Park, where New Yorkers gathered in 1776 to hear the first reading of the Declaration of Independence. But for travelers in the 1820s, the goal was the Cortlandt Street Wharf, the berth for steamships running up the Hudson River, where they would dodge pushy touts and purchase a $3 passage, equivalent to about $100 today, to Albany, including meals. Recalling the hubbub now is an act of imagination. The wharf closed in the 1930s, and in the 1960s and 70s, it was buried under landfill for the World Trade Center. But a few steps north of the site, a moored vintage schooner is now a sun-soaked bar and oyster restaurant called Grand Banks. Taking a seat by the rippling waters, I watched local ferries shuttle back and forth across New York Harbor. The next day, I was ready to start my own revolutionary expedition. To maximize daylight hours for sightseeing, The fashionable tour recommended a 6 a.m. steamship departure, so I chose the same time to head north in my rental car. Navigating up the West Side Highway, I squinted to imagine the 1820s experience. Back then, cigar-shaped Manhattan Island was still settled only as far north as today's Greenwich Village, leaving the rest green and lush, the scenery becoming more majestic as travelers steamed past the cliffs of New Jersey's Palisades on the Hudson's western bank toward forests teeming with bird life. By mid-morning, travelers approached one of the first great revolutionary sites at the River Narrows of West Point, where a military academy had sprung up in 1802 around Fort Putnam, a moldering ruin, Davison told his readers, though it was only half a century old. It was here, Davison explained, that General Benedict Arnold plotted to betray the Continental Army in 1780 by passing its defensive layout plan to the British Agent Major John Andre before Andre was captured by a trio of American rebels downriver in Tarrytown, exposed, tried, and hanged as a spy. Today, daily tours of West Point are conducted in small buses by guides who likewise recount the dramatic saga of Benny as he's known at the academy, or at least as he's known to my guide, Glenn Goldman, who liked to take an irreverent tone. Passing a field where the Continental Army garrison camped out, the fort itself was too small to house all the troops, we disembarked at a headland with a spectacular view of the river. This was the most important piece of dirt in the entire Northeast during the Revolutionary War, said Goldman, a West Point graduate. George Washington called the Hudson River the key to the continent, and West Point commands its most strategic stretch with its narrowest passage and a swirling

0: This service is intended solely for individuals who cannot read conventional print due to a disability. Ineligible listeners risk infringing on copyright laws, and KPBS Radio Reading Service is not responsible for any violations that may occur. Our service may not be redistributed without our written consent. If you agree to these conditions, please continue listening.
1: When the steamship pulled into the river port of Catskill, a tidy town where many old farmers still spoke Dutch. After a night at a local inn, travelers would take a stagecoach for $1 up into the Catskill Mountains. The winding 12-mile road could induce, quote, an unwelcome degree of terror, end quote, Davison warned. On steeper stretches, passengers might be forced to get out and walk. The effort was rewarded when they arrived at the edge of a 200-foot-high cliff to lay eyes on the Catskill Mountain House, America's first rural luxury resort, which opened in 1824. Built in Greek Revival style, the grandiose hotel had a whitewashed exterior and a panoramic porch with 13 Corinthian columns, one for each of the original states, though when it opened, the flag flapping over the hotel had 24 stars, a consequence of the nation's expansion. Inside were glittering chandeliers, piano music, and the happy chatter of more than 200 guests who dined at tables that groaned with lobsters, fish, and meats ferried by liveried waiters. Brandy was served at a busy bar. The Mountain House was the crown jewel of the Hudson Valley, Palmer told me. Americans had never seen anything like it. You could go up to a remote cliffside and have a five-course meal and enjoy sumptuous accommodations. It also provided unprecedented access to nature. Every morning, staff knocked on doors to wake guests for sunrise, which Davison assured them was, quote, more enchantment than reality. Mist filled the valleys, creating a dawn gloaming, then burned off to reveal, as one anonymous 1826 visitor raved in the Boston Recorder and Telegraph, quote, a distant Eden flooded with light. The same visitor marveled at the sheer scale of the vista. Quote, an area wide enough for the territory of a nation lies beneath you like a picture, with the Hudson winding through like an inlaid vein of silver, end quote. Guests hiked through gnarled forests to the novel and romantic Catterskill Falls, where a viewing platform had been installed to observe the 260-foot cascades. To reach the site of the Mountain House today, I parked by a lakeside trailhead in Catskill State Park and hiked up the same steep switchbacks used by the old stagecoaches. Passing through the stone remains of the once grand entry gate, I emerged onto a cliff-top plateau with views that are still jaw-dropping, although the beloved hotel has now vanished. The wooden structure fell into decay in the 1950s when local kids would break in and throw its antique porcelain plates like frisbees, and in 1963, rangers burned it down because it was a safety hazard. Still, a note on the notice board reminds visitors that, quote, the view before you was for many years the most famous in America, while a nostalgic plaque boasts that President Ulysses Grant, Grover Cleveland, and Theodore Roosevelt were guests at the hotel. Arguably the earliest influential guests, however, were the novelist James Fenimore Cooper and the English-born aspiring artist Thomas Cole, later the founder of the Hudson River School of Painters. Their work would secure the Hudson Valley's reputation as the quintessential American landscape. It was a 1-2 punch combining art and literature, Palmer said. In novels like The Pioneers and The Last of the Mohicans, Cooper told historical tales about specific Hudson Valley locations. Then Cole came along with his paintings. It was like an accidental marketing campaign for upstate travel. Beginning in 1833, art-loving travelers could even pay a visit to Cole himself while down in Catskill. The artist moved there full-time as a tenant on the property of a federal-style manor called Cedar Grove. 3 years later, he married his landlord's daughter, Maria.

0: Bartow and graduated to residing in the Cedar Grove Mansion itself, turning it into upstate New York's first private art gallery, with his wife managing sales and his sisters giving tours. Today, the Cedar Grove House is preserved as a charming museum on the grounds of the Thomas Cole National Historic Site, displaying original landscapes and an audiovisual presentation using the artist's words. Cole grew up in Lancashire at the time of the Luddites, the anti-industrial movement, Jordan Shook, a staff member, told me, as we wandered from the blue-painted entrance hall to the upstairs family bedrooms. Here in America, he was awestruck by the Hudson Valley landscape, but he saw the dangers of what he called the ravages of the axe and became a pioneer preservationist. "We are still in Eden," was one of his typical declarations, she added. "Nature has spread for us a rich and delightful banquet. Shall we turn from it?" Cole's timing was impeccable. After his first steamboat trip up the Hudson in 1824, the self-taught artist placed three oil landscapes in the window of a friend's gallery in Manhattan and was surprised to find that they were immediately snapped up, followed by a rave review in the New York Evening Post titled "Another American Genius." When Cole showed his first Hudson paintings in New York, everyone lost their minds, Palmer said. Here was an American landscape that embodied the full checklist of European romanticism. This local vision of what Davison and other aesthetes called the sublime showed the hand of God at work in nature, inspiring later devotees of the Hudson River School. Cole soon met the best-selling novelist Cooper on a visit to Manhattan, and the two became fast friends and collaborators. By 1826, travelers could see Cole's painting of a scene from The Last of the Mohicans in the dining room of the upscale steamship Albany. Whether offering luxury and art or budget cabins, Hudson steamships ended their routes in the state capital, Albany. But few travelers dallied in the city. Some made excursions to the nearby Shaker community to admire the, quote, order, neatness, and cleanliness, end quote, of their unworldly celibate community, or to the imposing mansion of the last Dutch patroon, a semi-feudal landowner that loomed at Rensselaerswyck. History buffs would call in at the riverfront Watervliet Arsenal's handsome brick and stone buildings, built in 1812 and functioning as an informal Revolutionary War museum, with muskets, bayonets, swords, and pistols, arranged with great taste and kept in fine order, Davison wrote. Visitors could admire captured British cannons and French rifles donated by Louis XVI, whose ornamental brass shafts were engraved with Latin mottos. But the majority quickly climbed aboard one of the daily stagecoaches, 9 a.m. and 2 p.m., fare $2, that whisked them from the dock in Albany, some 35 miles north to Saratoga Springs. Thanks to its healthful mineral water springs, the town had become the most popular tourist destination in the U.S., the answer to refined European spa resorts like Baden-Baden in Germany. Checking into splendid hotels such as the Pavilion and Congress Hall, which each charged a hefty $8 a week for bed and board, the voyagers swapped their traveling clothes for the elegant formal outfits stashed in their trunks to attend balls, piano concerts, art shows, and the theater. In a self-promotional flourish, Davison also recommended visiting his newspaper office for its, quote, large and airy, end quote, reading room, with 100 newspapers and maps and a second-floor mineralogy museum. On my visit to the town, I strolled Broadway in search of the address at number 417 and was delighted to find that it still exists. It's a three-story townhouse with large upstairs windows on enclosed balconies. The ground floor now houses a bar called, bluntly, the Wine Bar. A tiny metal plaque by its steps even commemorates Davison's residence here, although it is nearly hidden by electric wires. But Saratoga's raison d'etre was its 21 mineral water springs, most still protected by ornate pergolas as they were in the 1820s. Every spring had its own medicinal property, and physicians would recommend which one was good for your skin or back pain or gastrointestinal problems, said Lauren Roberts, the county historian, when we met on the sunny porch of the Saratoga Arms Hotel, which dates to the Gilded Age. Several springs are in leafy Congress Park, where Davison described little urchins dispensing the waters in cups to a varied crowd, while noting that doctors admired the water's fizziness, which could, quote, sparkle with the life of a good champagne. Davison warned that the first taste is, quote, frequently unpleasant. As I cupped my hand to taste the waters, his warning rang true. The salinity was something of a shock. Congress Park is also home to an old majestic casino turned history museum, where, hidden high in a corner, I spotted a dark and murky oil portrait of Davison himself. 11 miles southeast of Saratoga Springs was another attraction, a battlefield where two engagements in 1777, together referred to as the Battles of Saratoga, decisively changed the course of the War of Independence. For vivid insight, Davison recommended seeking out a then octogenarian Continental Army veteran named Major Ezra Buell, who lived on site and gave tours. Quote, his memory is still good, end quote. The guidebook went into great detail about the actions at Freeman's Farm on September 19th and Bemis Heights on October 7th, which led to the surrender of General John Burgoyne and his 7,400-strong army, the greatest British military defeat in history at the time. The Continental Army's forces swelled from around 9,000 to more than 11,000 during the engagement. The upset victory was so shocking that it persuaded the French to enter the war on America's side, turning a remote colonial struggle into a global conflict that sprawled across the Caribbean and Europe. Today, the battlefield site is a serene pastoral setting with rolling flower-filled fields fringed by forests and can be toured by car. Davison singled out for a poetic reverie the picturesque hilltop where the mortally wounded British General Simon Fraser asked to be buried, delaying the British Army's retreat with disastrous results. My own tour ended at a surreal monument depicting a sculpted boot. Unveiled in 1887, it was a tribute to the general who led the Americans to victory and was wounded in the leg on the spot. None other than Benedict Arnold, who, because of his later treason, was not named or identified in any way. While earlier generations knew the story by heart, I learned about it at Stop 7 on the National Park's audio narration on the 10-mile battlefield tour road, The Decisive Moment. For the final stretch of the grand tour, American engineering took center stage. The Erie Canal's 1825 completion was a 363-mile triumph that transformed transportation in the United States by connecting the Hudson River to Lake Erie, and thus the Atlantic Ocean to the Great Lakes. Overnight, a journey that had been the province of intrepid adventure travelers, willing to endure 2 weeks by stagecoach along difficult roads, could be completed in 5 relaxing days for less than $8, including meals. Sightseers could choose from an array of new boats that were pulled by horse teams on land, a gentle pace that continued day and night. In fine weather, they could bring chairs onto the roof to take in the scenery and marvel at the workings of the 83 locks that changed the canal level en route. Although the Erie Canal fell into disuse in the 20th century, you can follow its length by car through drowsy hamlets north of the Finger Lakes, a region whose temperate microclimate now makes it a fertile wine district. I broke the journey at Aurora on the eastern side of Cayuga Lake, where boats loaded with peaches stopped while sailing to the canal. The village is near intact from the early 19th century and has been restored as a unique collection of lodgings called the Inns of Aurora, at its heart an 1833 Federal-style tavern built by E.B. Morgan, the wealthy co-founder of the New York Times and the first president of transport company Wells Fargo. In a quirky architectural success story, the string of historic structures was saved and renovated over the past two decades by Pleasant T. Rowland, the founder of the American Girl Doll Company. For an experience of the canal itself, I arranged a rendezvous at its end point in Buffalo. After driving through industrial back blocks, I met members of the city's Maritime Center at the ruins of the canal's western terminus, where the 73-foot-long wooden replica of an 1825 canal boat called the Seneca Chief, painted canary yellow with green and brown trim, was moored. Davison found Buffalo, quote, a beautiful and thriving village destined to become one of the most important ports of the state. He was right. The city did boom. Today it is scattered with stunning Art Deco civic structures and Tudor-style mansions, and the waterfront exploded into a red-light district catering to sailors from the Great Lakes and canallers, as canal boat crews were known. The district has since been renovated as Canal Side, with a promenade, outdoor cafes, and bars. Moved along by a pushboat, the Seneca Chief left the dock and entered the canal proper at the village of Tonawanda. Like any good 1820s traveler, I sat on the chief's roof and watched the verdure press in on either side of the canal while flocks of Canadian geese passed overhead. As we glided, John Montague, the Maritime Center's president emeritus, talked about the center's history. This concludes readings from the Smithsonian Magazine for today. Your reader has been Rebecca Shore. Thanks for listening, and have a great day.
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2: Welcome. You are listening to AfterSight. This recording is intended solely for individuals who are blind or have low vision.
3: Hello. Thank you for joining us for the Friday, January 17th, 2025 reading of A Dose of Health, previously the Human Health Program. My name is Emily Crocker. On today's program, robotic pets are bringing some older people real comfort, from the Washington Post. And, yes, there are things to love about winter, from the New York Times. Plus, why do people sleepwalk, from Time, and more, time permitting. Here's our first report. Robotic pets are bringing some older people real comfort. Animatronic pets are playing a growing role in the lives of seniors, particularly those with Alzheimer's. By Marlene Simons from the Washington Post. Raymond Hall Jr., age 80, was terribly lonely after moving into a veterans home in Bristol, Rhode Island. Pets weren't allowed, and he really missed the 14-year-old cat he had to give up. His mood began to brighten, though, after getting a robotic cat, a pet that resembles a stuffed animal but looks and moves like the real thing. He named it Franklin to honor his earlier cat, both named for his favorite president. The robotic Franklin moves, meows, and purrs like the live one did, the result of sensors and artificial intelligence that respond to sounds, touch, and light. Even though I know my new pet isn't real, it is so real-like that it gives me the opportunity to have a private bond once again, he says. It's difficult to explain, but obvious to anybody who knows how to love, he says. Alfred Jarvis, age 92, a retired salesman from Bombay, New York, had become belligerent as a result of Alzheimer's disease, yelling and cursing at his wife of 72 years, once grabbing her arm so hard he almost broke it. During his transition to an assisted living facility, his niece, Tracy Collins, gave him a robotic cat. Almost immediately, he began to stroke it and speak to it in a soothing voice. He kept saying, "Don't be scared. It's going to be okay, Patches," which was the name of one of his cats, Collins says. He thinks it's real, and it calms him. When we come to visit, he asks, "Do you want to hold my cat?" Robotic or animatronic pets. There are also dogs that bark and wag their tails, and even chirping birds that attach to walkers easily could be children's toys, but instead have assumed a growing role in the lives of elderly adults. Research suggests they can ease agitation in people with dementia and comfort those who are cognitively normal but lonely. The lonely often live by themselves without family nearby and can't always easily get out to socialize. Living pets may not be permitted where they live, or they may be physically unable to care for one. For some, it's hard to walk a dog or bend down to clean a litter box. Also, vet bills can be costly. The lovely thing about robotic pets is that they don't bite back, you don't have to clean up after them, and you can take them anywhere, says Christine E. Kistler, associate professor in the University of Pittsburgh's Division of Geriatric Medicine. I have seen older people take their pets to the grocery store and talk to them about their lives, Kistler says. They are a way for an older adult with or without dementia to have something to care for, and they provide meaningful interaction for those who may be homebound. I think that robot pets are a great thing, she says. For those with Alzheimer's disease or other forms of dementia, the pets offer a wonderful comfort that could reduce the need or dosage of medications that ease agitation, says neurologist Andrew Budson, chief of cognitive behavioral neurology at VA Boston Healthcare System. Typically, the reports I get from families is that it makes the person feel more comfortable and less anxious, he says. Cheryl Zimmerman, who co-directs the aging research program at the Cecil G. Shepps Center for Health Services Research at the University of North Carolina at Chapel Hill, points out that experts see the value in encouraging people with dementia to connect to robotic animals, even if they believe they are real. The thinking used to be what we called reality orientation, which involved correcting people with dementia. If you asked them what day it was and they said Friday and it was Monday, you would tell them, "No, it's Monday," she explains. But there is little utility in doing that. It's much better to validate a person's perception than correct them if they are wrong. It really doesn't matter if a person thinks it's Friday and not Monday, she says. Let's say the robotic pet reminds them of their dog, Rover, she continues. You might say, "Rover is a wonderful animal." Some people might say that's dishonest, but you are not saying Rover is alive. You are reinforcing the good feelings and wonderful memories so they can re-experience them in the present time, she says. Robotic pets aren't meant to replace human interaction or living pets, but experts on aging say they may be effective for some in reducing loneliness and isolation. Surgeon General Vivek H. Murthy, in a report issued last year, described both as profound threats to our health and well-being. Some experts warn against treating the elderly as children by giving them robotic pets or providing family members with a reason to forego visits. We must avoid infantilization of older adults, says Jari Pirhonen, a social scientist and senior research fellow at Tampere University in Finland who studies aging. Do I provide my mother a robot companion to buy myself an excuse not to visit her so often? She has the robot and she's doing fine, he says. But Zimmerman believes the comfort provided by robotic pets is no different from many of the things we do for self-soothing, she says. These pets are a good outlet. I don't see an epidemic of people using these instead of interacting with humans. It's just another form of comfort where you feel something responds to you, she says. Corinne Bonafino, age 66, of Johnson City, New York, says her robotic cat lifts her spirits. Divorced and living alone with her adult children far away, she says she was depressed before getting her robotic cat, in part because of rheumatoid arthritis. I was feeling sad and lost, she says. I didn't want to do much of anything. I didn't want to get out of bed, she says. But now Sukha, the Sanskrit word for happiness or joy, makes her smile and laugh, she says. She looks like a cat I used to have, she says. I just love her. Linda McDonald, age 77, also from Johnson City, says she draws comfort from Luna, her robotic dog. She lost her 6-year-old miniature pincher to kidney failure 4 years ago and couldn't get past her grief. Then she was hit by a car with serious injuries. Still recovering, she can't care for a live pet. After you've been through a trauma, something like this is a comfort, she says. I turn her on when I am reading, and she pants, and her head turns from side to side, and she wags her tail. A lot of people don't get it, but it works for me, she says. Bonifino and McDonald received their robotic pets through a program sponsored by the New York Office for the Aging, which has provided more than 30,000 free robotic pets to socially isolated New York State residents since 2018. These are not toys. These are important companions, says Greg Olson, acting director of the Office for the Aging. I get chills when I hear the stories about how much they love them, he says. He works with 59 county aging offices whose case managers identify people who could benefit from having a robotic pet. Some become so attached to their pets that they want to be buried with them. We had one gentleman who asked for this, and somebody forgot to turn his robotic dog off, Olson recalls. It started barking from the casket during the service. New York State buys its Joy for All brand robotic pets from Ageless Innovation, which supplies them to programs in 30 states, according to Ted Fisher, its CEO. They go to people with dementia, veterans, the lonely, and to those in hospice care, he says. They operate on 4C batteries and come in different colors and breeds. The cats cost $125, the pups $139, and the birds $65. The birds sing when the walker moves. There are no sharp claws or bites, but we've made these pets as realistic as possible, Fisher says. When the cat purrs, it vibrates. You can feel it. The dogs have a tongue. It doesn't move, but if you put your finger in its mouth, it makes a slurping sound, he says. Howell cherishes Franklin. I stay in my room a lot, and he is next to me pretty much all day long, he says. He is always by my side. Up next, yes, there are things to love about winter. It's not all dark mornings and bulky coats. By Jancy Dunn from the New York Times. And this is written in first person. As soon as the temperature drops, my husband undergoes a transformation. A Midwesterner, Tom starts reminiscing about the great blizzard of 1978. He shares chipper platitudes like, there's no bad weather, only bad clothing. And on the first snowy day, he will crow about our car's all-wheel drive. Like a bear in reverse, he comes alive in winter. I am his opposite. When the leaves begin to fall, so does my mood. It's still warm in the Northeast, but there have been some chilly nights lately. So I spent last weekend in a state of gloom, packing away my hummingbird feeders and pulling out our family's collection of giant, shapeless coats. Many people love winter, but if you're not one of them, you don't have to just accept that you'll be crankier at this time of year, says Carrie Leibowitz, a health psychologist and author of How to Winter, Harness Your Mindset to Thrive on Cold, Dark, or Difficult Days. Having a more positive approach doesn't mean denying the realities of dark mornings or icy roads, she said. But when you write off wintertime, she added, you're writing off a quarter of your life. She and other experts told me how to open yourself up to the delights of the season. Embrace winter-friendly, slow hobbies. Instead of wishing away winter and waiting for spring, Dr. Leibowitz said, lean into the cooling weather by planning cozy activities and rituals. For example, Dr. Leibowitz just restocked her teas, thicker socks, and candles. In winter, she likes to light candles at breakfast. Make a list of books you want to read during the cozy season, she suggested. And start planning some slow hobbies you can do indoors, she said, such as baking, knitting, or painting. Dr. Leibowitz does pottery and goes to an evening yoga class. It's really slow and meditative and vibey, she said. Adapt summer activities for winter. Kelly Rohan, a professor of psychological science and a clinical psychologist at the University of Vermont, studies seasonal affective disorder. She told me she has been looking at summer's antidepressant activities and figuring out ways to translate them during the off-season. So if biking, hiking, or walking on the beach brings you joy, she said, try it in winter. If you love gardening in summer, Dr. Rohan suggested, grow something inside, learn to coax bulbs, or use winter to plan your garden for the spring. As for Dr. Rohan herself, I'm an avid brisk walker slash recreational jogger, and I will go out in the wintertime and do it, she said. I just dress differently, and I might have those crampon things on the bottoms of my feet so that I don't slip on ice, she said. After winter officially begins this year and my post-holiday letdown that kicks in around New Year's Day, by that metric, I have 11 good days of winter. This year, Dr. Leibowitz suggested I carry what I like about the season into the months after. I told her that I felt a little blue after seeing people over the holidays, so she encouraged me to plan more cozy dinners with friends or a Valentine's Day party. If you enjoy holiday decor, she suggested keeping up some twinkly lights. And if the holidays tire you out, carve out time to rest and recover in January, she said. Make a practice of noticing nature. It's not all cold and dead. Too often we ignore the natural world in winter, said Holly Ann Passmore, an associate professor of psychology at Concordia University of Edmonton. But she has found in her research that when people actively pay attention to their natural surroundings and notice how it makes them feel, it significantly boosts their well-being. One research subject wrote, "I felt awe that such a tiny bird can withstand the cold." Another wrote, "I love trees, especially big ones. I feel humbled by their size, knowing just how much more lies beneath the surface, too." Take note of the birds and squirrels as you take a walk or wait for the bus, Dr. Passmore said, or look at the moon or the changing sky outside your window. I've already begun to take the experts' advice. I ordered some cozy winter socks and am assembling my cold weather reading list. Tom recommended The Worst Journey in the World by Apsley Cherry Garrard. It's a chronicle of Robert Falcon Scott's expedition to the South Pole. He read me this excerpt. The temperature that night was minus 75.8 degrees, and I will not pretend that it did not convince me that Dante was right when he placed the circles of ice below the circles of fire. After reading it, Tom helpfully pointed out New Jersey won't seem so bad. Up next, why do people sleepwalk? What to know about the freaky and fascinating habit? By Jamie Ducharme from Time. And this is written in first person. Once, years ago, I found myself in an ice-cold bath with no memory of walking to the bathroom or running the tub. Another time, I terrified my friend by leaving our hotel room in the middle of the night, then pounding on the door, demanding to be let back inside. Both times I awoke in the middle of these bizarre incidents, I had been sleepwalking. Sleepwalking, technically known as somnambulism, is as fascinating as it is freaky. It's a type of parasomnia, an umbrella term for unusual behaviors that occur during sleep, such as night terrors and sexsomnia, when people engage in sexual activity without waking up. Habitual sleepwalking is uncommon. A 2016 research review estimated that only 1.5% of adults had done it in the previous year. But almost 7% of adults have sleepwalked at some point in their lives, according to the same study. The nighttime possibilities are varied and weird. A 2024 study in the Journal of Sleep Research showcased a range of sleepwalkers' reported experiences, including waking up naked on a balcony at 5 a.m., crawling into the living room on all fours, smearing on almost an entire pot of expensive face cream, and filling a bowl of water and placing it by the bed for a dreamed-up dog. What makes people rise from their beds to do all manner of bizarre things? Dr. Francesca Ciclari, author of that study and a researcher at Netherlands Institute for Neuroscience, says sleepwalking seems to happen when someone is partially roused from deep slumber, leaving them in a hybrid state where they are both asleep and awake, capable of doing some awfully strange acts they might not even remember in the morning. Researchers don't fully understand why some people slip into this limbo state when most people don't. But sleepwalking tends to run in families, suggesting there's a genetic component. Certain medications, sleep disorders, and other medical conditions can also make someone prone to sleepwalking, according to the Mayo Clinic. Kids are more likely to sleepwalk than adults, perhaps because their brains are still developing, says Jennifer Martin, a behavioral sleep medicine specialist and spokesperson for the American Academy of Sleep Medicine. Children also spend more time each night in the phase of slumber when sleepwalking typically occurs, the deep restorative rest that comes before rapid eye movement and vivid dreaming, explains Dr. Sanford Auerbach. He's an associate professor of neurology at Boston University School of Medicine. Most people outgrow sleepwalking by early adulthood, but some revert back during periods of stress or prolonged fatigue, Martin says. Studies support the link between sleepwalking and sleep deprivation. Saclari says it seems to happen when an overtired person finally falls into a deep sleep, only to be disturbed by noise, sound, or motion. It's hard to wake someone from deep sleep, particularly when they aren't well rested, so they don't rise fully. But the interruption seems to be enough to change brain activity, sometimes resulting in activity similar to what's observed during vivid dreams, according to Saclari's research. Sleepwalking isn't inherently problematic, Auerbach says. It's not a bad thing for your health or a good thing for your health, he says. It's more of an interesting phenomenon than a real cause for concern, although some research has found that sleepwalkers are more likely than regular snoozers to experience fatigue, daytime sleepiness, and insomnia, suggesting the habit may sometimes mess with the quality of sleep. More concerning are the safety issues that can arise when someone is up and about. People can trip or fall when they're half awake, or worse. A patient of Martin's once drove a car while sleeping, and a patient of Auerbach's fell off a second-story balcony. Usually the things people do when they're sleepwalking are much simpler behaviors, Martin says, but people sometimes do get themselves into trouble. When necessary, clinicians sometimes prescribe small doses of sedative benzodiazepine medications to discourage sleepwalking, Auerbach says. Stress reduction is also helpful, since sleepwalking tends to flare during periods of anxiety, he adds. Regular sleepwalkers should also consider taking safety precautions, like putting a gate at the top of their stairs or installing a security system that makes noise if the front door opens, Martin says. She says it's also worth seeing a sleep specialist to rule out other conditions, such as REM behavior disorder, which causes people to act out their dreams and can also lead to inadvertent self-harm. Finally, if you're the bedfellow of a sleepwalker, you may have heard the myth that you're not supposed to wake them while they're on the move. Martin says waking a somnambulist won't harm them beyond some momentary confusion, but the best thing you can do for a wandering loved one is gently guide them back to bed for some classic horizontal sleep. Up next, make food last longer. These simple storage tips will keep everything fresher. From Consumer Reports on Health. Perhaps that fresh fruit you bought a few days ago developed soft, mushy spots a lot faster than you expected. Or your favorite cheese was accidentally hidden behind other items in the fridge and now has specks of mold. Many of us end up throwing out more groceries than we'd like to, but a few smart steps can reduce the amount that goes into the garbage. These tips from nutrition experts, including Amy Keating, CR's registered dietitian, will help you waste less food. Number one, be smart about Best Buy labels. With the exception of infant formula, use by, best by, and similar dates on labels don't mean it's time to throw away unopened food. Instead, they indicate that a product will be at its peak of freshness on or before that date, but use your judgment to determine whether something still looks and smells okay. Number two, use all the little bits. Some parts of veggies you'd usually just toss, like the tops of beets, carrots, and turnips, can be sautéed or used in salads. You can also use broccoli stalks for soup. Celery leaves can likewise be added to soups and other dishes. Cook the tough, darker green outer leaves. The more tender inner leaves are tasty raw. Still other veggie ends, peels, and stems, chicken, pork, or beef bones, and shrimp shells can be frozen and used to make stock. Number three, chop a little at a time. When you buy certain large produce items, such as a cabbage or a melon, it's best not to chop it all up at once unless you're going to use it right away. With fruits and vegetables, chopping increases the surface area that's exposed to the air. This could shorten its shelf life. That's one reason pre-cut produce from a store tends to spoil faster than whole. Instead, cut up only as much as you need at the time. Number four, extend the life of food. Fresh berries can spoil very fast. To keep them fresher longer, store them in a covered dish with a layer of paper towel on the bottom. Don't wash berries or any produce before storing them in the fridge because the added moisture can encourage mold. Have an overload of hardy greens like kale? Blanch them and then pop them into the freezer for later use. This doesn't work for delicate greens like lettuce. You can also freeze bread, but keep it out of the fridge, which hastens staleness. Number five, salvage items on the edge. Hard cheese with a bit of mold is fine to eat as long as you cut away at least an inch around and below the spot. Soft cheese with any mold that isn't a result of the manufacturing process should be discarded. Use the same principle for firm veggies like cabbage, bell peppers, carrots with small mold spots. You can also roast some veggies that become wrinkly like bell peppers and tomatoes. Perk up wilted greens like lettuce and parsley by soaking them in ice water for a few minutes. Overripe fruit can be used in smoothies or homemade baked goods or frozen for later. Up next, On Your Mind, the question of the month from Consumer Reports on Health. This is in question and answer format. Question: if I take a statin, do I still need to be concerned about high cholesterol food? Answer: being attentive is wise. Statin users who follow a low cholesterol, low saturated fat diet that's rich in produce, whole grains, good fats, and lean protein get better protection than they do with cholesterol-lowering drugs alone, says Leslie Cho, MD, section head of preventive cardiology and rehabilitation at the Cleveland Clinic. The same goes for people whose bodies absorb a lot of cholesterol from the small intestine or convert a lot of saturated fat into LDL or bad cholesterol. Even if you're not in one of those categories, eating right may prevent the need to increase your statin dosage in the future. Thank you for joining us for A Dose of Health. My name is Emily Crocker.
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0: 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It is specifically designed for and directed to people with visual, physical, learning, language, or other disabilities and conditions that prevent them from reading printed materials.
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2: Welcome. This is Black News and Culture. And I'm your reader, Salathiel Regan, with the audio reading service at the Allen County Public Library in Fort Wayne, Indiana. Today, I'll be reading from The Root, Anscape, Essence, and Ebony. And now, I'll begin reading with Ebony. The State of Us. NABJ warns on press freedom, voting rights protections weekend, and Biden backs Keisha Lance Bottoms, by A.J. Weddington, published May 14, 2026. From voting rights setbacks to warnings about attacks on journalists and major political endorsements, this week reveals the fight over democracy and representation. Key takeaways. NABJ warns Trump's rhetoric threatens press freedom, emphasizing attacks on Black journalists. Supreme Court ruling weakens Voting Rights Act, complicating challenges to voter suppression. Biden endorses Keisha Lance Bottoms for Georgia governor. Obama backs James Tallarico in Texas Senate race. NABJ warns Trump's rhetoric poses threat to press freedom. The National Association of Black Journalists and the Society of Professional Journalists issued statements warning that President Donald Trump's actions and rhetoric represent an ongoing threat to press freedom. The group said Trump's continued attacks on journalists, including Black reporters, undermine First Amendment protections and contribute to a climate of hostility toward the media. They urged stronger defense of independent reporting and rejected efforts they described as intimidation of news organizations. More info. Roughly a week after the statement was issued, Trump lashed out at ABC News reporter Rachel Scott, calling her a horror show after she questioned him about federal renovation projects in Washington, D.C. during ongoing international tensions. The exchange came after Scott pressed Trump on whether his focus on aesthetic upgrades, including work near the Lincoln Memorial reflecting pool, was appropriate amid broader global concerns. The confrontation marked another sharp exchange between Trump and Scott, who previously challenged him during a National Association of Black Journalists convention in 2024, where he also criticized her line of questioning. Trump's remarks quickly circulated online and reignited debate over his treatment of journalists, particularly Black women in the press corps. Voting Rights Act enforcement weakened as court limits key protections for Black voters. The U.S. Supreme Court's decision in Louisiana v. Calais has intensified concerns among civil rights advocates who say the nation is dismantling key protections in the Voting Rights Act of 1965. In a 6-3 ruling, the court narrowed how Section 2 of the law can be used to challenge congressional maps that dilute minority voting power, making it harder for Black voters to win redistricting cases. Critics argue the decision weakens one of the last major enforcement tools of the landmark civil rights law. The bigger picture. Advocates warn the ruling could accelerate efforts by lawmakers to redraw district maps in ways that reduce Black political influence, particularly across southern states. Redistricting tactics such as packing Black voters into a small number of districts or cracking communities across several districts have long been criticized for limiting representation. Civil rights leaders also point to stricter voting laws, reduced federal oversight, and challenges to majority Black districts as part of a broader rollback of voting protections. Biden endorses Keisha Lance Bottoms in Georgia governor race. former President Joe Biden has endorsed former Atlanta Mayor Keisha Lance Bottoms in the 2026 Georgia gubernatorial race, boosting her standing in a crowded Democratic primary field. Biden praised Bottoms as battle-tested and said she is ready to lead Georgia, citing her experience in public office and her previous role in his administration. Bottoms, a Democrat, served as Atlanta's mayor from 2018 to 2022, after earlier work on the Atlanta City Council. She later joined the Biden White House as director of the Office of Public Engagement before launching her gubernatorial campaign. What to know? The endorsement comes as Bottoms faces a competitive Democratic primary that includes State Senator Jason Estevez, former State Senator Jason Carter, and former State Labor Commissioner Michael Thurman. Analysts say the race remains fluid ahead of Georgia's 2026 election cycle, with Republicans expected to field a strong nominee as Governor Brian Kemp leaves office due to term limits. Bottoms' campaign has emphasized her executive experience and record on public service. Biden's backing could help consolidate Democratic support as the field narrows toward a potential runoff. Charlotte Mayer announces resignation, sparking debate on representation. Charlotte Mayor Vi Lyles announced she will resign effective June 30th, ending her tenure about 18 months before her term expires, and setting off a political fight over who will lead North Carolina's largest city next. Lyles, Charlotte's first black female mayor, said she plans to spend more time with family after decades in public service. The resignation has intensified debate over representation on the Charlotte City Council. The NAACP Charlotte Mecklenburg branch president warned council members against appointing a non-black interim mayor, arguing black representation remains critical in a city with a significant black population and history of electing black leadership. Deep dive. Former Charlotte Mayor Jennifer Roberts has publicly expressed interest in serving as interim mayor, saying she believes her previous experience leading the city could provide stability during the transition. Roberts, a white woman who served one term from 2015 to 2017, said she would be willing to step in if council members believe she is the right fit. Her potential return has sparked mixed reactions online and among political observers, with some praising her experience and others arguing the appointment should reflect the city's current diversity and leadership pipeline. Obama endorses James Tallarico in high-stakes Texas Senate race. Former President Barack Obama has endorsed Texas State Representative James Tallarico in the state's 2026 U.S. Senate race, lending his support to a Democratic candidate aiming to flip a reliably Republican seat, according to the New York Times. Obama appeared with Tallarico in Austin on Tuesday during a public visit that included Democratic gubernatorial nominee Gina Hinojosa, signaling a coordinated effort to energize the party's statewide ticket in Texas. The bigger picture. The endorsement comes as Democrats attempt to gain ground in a state that they have not won statewide since 1994. Tallarico, a Texas state representative from Austin, won the Democratic nomination earlier this year after a competitive primary and has positioned his campaign around education, ethics reform, and economic issues. Tallarico now faces the Republican nominee in a general election expected to draw national attention, while Democrats view Texas as a long shot but increasingly competitive battleground. Key GOP figures in the race include the party's nominee for Senate, with statewide control of the office still favoring Republicans heading into November. Preakness 2026, What to Know and Where to Be Seen, by Rashad Grove, published May 15th, 2026. Known as the middle jewel of the Triple Crown, the highly anticipated event takes place this weekend. Key takeaways. The 151st Preakness Stakes moves to Laurel Park due to Pimlico redevelopment. Historic African-American jockey legacy highlighted, attendance capped at 4,800. AfroPreek 2026 celebrates black culture during Preakness Weekend, races on NBC. The 151st Preakness Stakes. The legendary middle jewel of the Triple Crown races into history on Saturday, May 16th, with a different look. For the first time in more than a century, the Preakness will not be held at the iconic Pimlico Racecourse in Baltimore, Maryland. Instead, this year's race moves temporarily to a new home, giving a new address to one of horse racing's most celebrated traditions. From its history to where the people will be at, here's your rundown for the weekend's festivities. A temporary venue. The Pimlico Racecourse, a space traditionally known for showcasing the fashionable stylings of black Baltimoreans, is undergoing a $400 million redevelopment project, expected to be completed in 2027. So, for the first time in its modern history, the race will be held at Laurel Park in Laurel, Maryland. With limited space. Because of Laurel Park's smaller capacity, attendance for 2026 is strictly capped at around 4,800 attendees, instead of the usual crowds of more than 100,000. Without question, this year's races are some of the most exclusive tickets in the history of Preakness. Where to be? The Preakness Festival. If you're pulling up to Preakness for the culture, the fly fits, and the day party energy, the Preakness Festival is the mood. Created under the vision of Maryland's First Lady Dawn Moore, the festival is an annual state tradition that brings the spirit of the Preakness Stakes beyond the track and into communities across the state. Each spring, the festival draws residents and visitors together through a diverse lineup of events celebrating Maryland's equestrian heritage, local articles, and the culture that makes the state unique. This year's events kicked off with the Preakness Festival Market and Movie Night, a free screening that was held on May 8th,

0: This service is intended solely for individuals who cannot read conventional print due to a disability. Ineligible listeners risk infringing on copyright laws, and KPBS Radio Reading Service is not responsible for any violations that may occur. Our service may not be redistributed without our written consent. If you agree to these conditions, please continue listening.
1: Chase and Larry and Finney, Afropreek has become the unofficial Where Everybody's At event of Preakness Weekend, mixing Derby-inspired glam with the unmistakable vibe of a Black family reunion meets rooftop day party. Taking over Baltimore's Power Plant Live, guests will sip, dance, stunt, and catch live broadcasts of the races while DJs Quicksilver, Flo, P-Drama, Supreme, and the Bearded Drummer keep the energy all the way up. It's all about the bold hats, fresh sneakers, luxury looks, good music, and even better people. The Black-Eyed Susan Stakes. Regarded as the Philly equivalent to the Preakness, the Black-Eyed Susan Stakes is a Grade 2 fixture held every year on the Friday of Preakness weekend. Now featuring a $300,000 purse, the race acts as the middle jewel of the unofficial Philly Triple Crown. With the 102nd running of the race this year, it remains a marquee event of the Maryland racing calendar. The Preakness Roots. One of the most anticipated events in thoroughbred racing, the Preakness Stakes dates back to 1873, making it even older than the Kentucky Derby. Governor Odin Bowie named the race after Preakness, the colt who won Pimlico's inaugural stakes race in 1870. Known today as the Run for the Black-Eyed Susans, the Preakness serves as the dramatic second leg of the Triple Crown, sitting squarely between the Kentucky Derby and the Belmont Stakes, where dreams of racing immortality are either kept alive or heartbreakingly dashed. The Preakness Stakes holds a profound connection to Black history, rooted in the Golden Age when African-American jockeys and trainers dominated horse racing. Legendary figures such as George Spider Anderson, the first recognized Black jockey to win the Preakness Stakes, achieved this historic victory on May 10, 1889, aboard the horse Buddhist. They were premier stars of racing before Jim Crow-era exclusions prohibited them from the sport. Today, this legacy remains a vital but often overlooked foundation of the Triple Crown's heritage. Who's competing? In a full field of 14 horses, the leading contenders for the 2026 title and $2 million purse include Incredibolt, Iron Honor, and Taj Mahal. Notably, Kentucky Derby winner Golden Tempo was withdrawn to focus on the Belmont Stakes, meaning there will be no Triple Crown sweep in 2026. How to watch the Preakness Stakes, even if you're not there. The 151st Preakness Stakes will air live on NBC and USA Network and stream on Peacock. The races begin at 1 p.m. ET with the Preakness prep races and continue at 4 p.m. ET with the main event. And now I'll be reading from The Root. Professor, 5 workplace success secrets every Black graduate needs to hear. A college professor offers practical advice to graduates preparing for careers, adulthood, and life after the applause fades. By Lawrence Ware. Published May 17, 2026. It's graduation season. Across the country, beautiful Black boys and girls will walk across stages and grab the diplomas they spent years working toward. Some are leaving high school. Some are leaving college. Others are finishing technical programs and trade schools that will launch them directly into careers. No matter the path, this moment matters, so take a moment to celebrate this achievement. But graduations are a funny thing. Everyone celebrates the accomplishment while quietly wondering what comes next. That's the real question hanging in the air after the pictures are taken and the applause dies down. As a college professor who has spent the last 15 years watching students succeed, struggle, pivot, fail, recover, and rise, I've learned a few things worth sharing with graduates stepping into the next chapter of their lives.

0: Allow me to give you 5 things you need to hear as you start the next stage of your life. 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That is unrealistic. Sometimes your first job will simply teach you discipline, professionalism, or what you do not want to do. There is value in learning all those things. 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Just ask Kevin Hart if he wished he had someone tell him about this. Do not waste time trying to impress people online. Half the people liking your post today will forget about you tomorrow. 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Validation from the internet disappears fast. Real connection does not. Hard work beats talent when talent fails to work hard. This is one of Kevin Durant's favorite things to post online. And while KD can be frustrating sometimes, this is something graduates need to hear. Talent might get you noticed, but discipline is what keeps you growing when everyone else gets comfortable. There are gifted people everywhere who never amount to anything because they rely on ability alone. Meanwhile, the person willing to stay late, study harder, practice longer, and keep improving eventually passes them. You may have God-given abilities, but that is not enough. So to the graduates walking across stages this spring, congratulations. But now, it is time to build a life that matters. The world will test you quickly. Follow these 5 steps, and you'll be better prepared to handle whatever life throws your way. Charles Barkley, The Truth About Gay Athletes and the Pros. After the death of Jason Collins, NBA legend Charles Barkley is speaking out on LGBTQ acceptance in professional sports. By Ty Cole, published May 15, 2026. For decades, professional sports have projected a version of masculinity built on toughness, a version that equates strength with being straight. However, Charles Barkley has no issue with saying the quiet part out loud, and that's just what he did this past week on Inside the NBA. During Wednesday night's episode, the NBA Hall of Famer reflected on the death of former NBA player Jason Collins, who The Root previously reported died Tuesday, May 12th, at age 47 after battling brain cancer. While discussing Collins' impact with his fellow analysts, Barkley used the moment to speak candidly about the reality that queer athletes still face in professional sports, admitting that we still live in a homophobic society. The comments came while the panel reflected on Collins becoming the first openly gay active NBA player in 2013, a moment that was widely celebrated, but that also exposed just how uncomfortable many fans and sports figures still are with LGBTQ visibility in professional athletics, a fact Barkley called unfortunate. "Anybody who thinks we ain't got a bunch of gay players in all sports, they're just stupid," he added. The bluntness isn't surprising coming from the Alabama native, who has consistently shown a willingness to defend the queer community, even when doing so isn't necessarily popular in sports spaces. As conversations around inclusion continue to evolve across leagues like the NBA, NFL, and MLB, The veteran sports analyst made it clear he believes many athletes are still forced to hide parts of themselves because of lingering stigma. There is such animosity toward the gay community, and that's what's really unfortunate, he added. But if you think there are not more gay players in the NFL, Major League Baseball, and the NBA, you're just stupid. Barkley has consistently shown his support for the LGBTQ community. Back in 2022, during the American Century Celebrity Golf Championship in Lake Tahoe, the 63-year-old went viral after offering an unapologetic message of solidarity while speaking on stage. "I want to say this. If you're gay or transgender, I love you," he began. "And if anybody gives you crap, you tell them Charles says F you." Expert: What Stripped Tennessee Dems Must Do Next to Fight Back, by Phoenix S. Hawley, published May 17, 2026. Tensions in Tennessee have reached an all-time high after Republican House Speaker Cameron Sexton stripped Democratic lawmakers of all standing House committee assignments this week. The controversial punishment comes in the wake of the fallout from unprecedented redistricting efforts across the country. But in the southern state, growing tensions between parties could cause further disruption as we near the November midterms. We spoke to Michael Kang, a professor at Northwestern University and political law expert, who explained that when you punish lawmakers, you are also punishing their constituents, who no longer have representation. State legislators do a lot of their work in committees and subcommittees. That's where they can display a lot of leadership and initiative and shape things before they even hit the floor, Kang told The Root. So to strip legislators of those assignments and responsibilities and power is a really severe sanction. Things came to a head last week in Nashville when the Republican-controlled House voted to redraw district lines in accordance with the Supreme Court's latest ruling weakening the Voting Rights Act of 1965. In response, Democrats locked arms in protest in the House chamber as Republican representatives voted on the measure, we previously told you. Despite the demonstration, Republican lawmakers passed the map and sent it to Governor Bill Lee to be signed into law. 5 days after the bill's passing, however, every single state Democrat received a letter relieving them from their House duties. "You have been removed from all House standing committees and subcommittees. For any questions or more information, please contact Leader Camper," the letter addressed to State Representative Jason Powell read. Another note sent to State Rep. Karen Camper outlined the Democrats' alleged transgressions. The Republican House Speaker accused Democrats of disrupting the democratic and legislative process and creating disorder on the House floor. Camper blasted GOP leadership for punishing her colleagues. "When Democrats stand up, speak out, and expose what is happening in this chamber, the response from this supermajority is retaliation," she wrote in a statement obtained by the Tennessee Lookout. "We are hurt. We are disappointed, but we are not intimidated." Of the 99 seats in the state House, Republicans hold 75, while Democrats only control 24. Professor Kang told us the degree to which legislators are using their censure powers is concerning. He continued explaining the realistic avenues state Democrats can take to fight their suspension. "They could try to sue," he said, "but my sense would be that the courts would be reluctant to intervene." With that, Kang added that the best course of action is to garner public attention to the cause. "Voters generally don't love these moves of hyperpartisanship, and we don't like to see the political process devolve into raw partisanship," he added. This is why many state Democrats have been more than outspoken over their censorship. Democrats were accused of reprehensible actions, including blocking aisles on the House floor, using prohibited props and noisemakers, and instigating and encouraging disruptions of the legislative process in coordination with paid protesters, according to the letter sent to Representative Camper. In response to the letters, Rep. Jones accused Republicans of perpetuating the same pattern of racial discrimination and authoritarian abuse we have come to expect. State Rep. Justin Jones burned printouts of Confederate flags during the House vote, while other Democrats like State Senator Charlene Oliver stood on her desk, holding a banner calling the gerrymander a Jim Crow effort. Viral videos taken from the chaotic scene even showed State Rep. Justin Pearson confronting highway patrol officers following his older brother's detention. This was all a last-ditch effort to disrupt the House vote on a new voting map, The Root reported on the U.S. Supreme Court's landmark decision breaking down Section 2 of the Voting Rights Act of 1965. Civil rights leaders argued that the court opened the floodgates for the larger disenfranchisement of black and poor voters in the South. Tennessee Republicans became the first state to pass a new map following the SCOTUS ruling. Since then, other GOP-led states have moved forward with their own gerrymandered maps. Well, that's all the time we have for today. This has been Salathiel Regan with Black News and Culture. I hope you've enjoyed today's reading from the audio reading service at the Allen County Public Library in Fort Wayne, Indiana. Take care.
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4: 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This is LGBTQ News and Culture, and I'm your reader Jason with the Audio Reading Service at the Allen County Public Library in Fort Wayne, Indiana. Today I'll be reading from the March-April issue of Out Magazine, Copyright 2026 Equal Pride, starting with Art on Fire. Fire Island Art, 100 Years, a new book edited by John Dempsey, showcases the queer haven's awesome impact on the art world. By Daniel Reynolds. Fire Island's status as a vacation and haven for queer people is well documented, but lesser known, perhaps, is the small barrier island's outsized impact on the art world. A new book, Fire Island Art, 100 Years, is the first major collection to document Fire Island's contributions to art history. Stars like Richard Avedon, Andy Warhol, Paul Cadmus, David Hockney, Peter Hujar, and Robert Mapplethorpe are on display here. But there are also contemporary works from Nicole Eisenman, Lyle Ashton Harris, T.M. Davy, Doran Langberg, Salman Tour, and K.A. Hardy, who are part of the location's recent artistic renaissance. In addition to art and archival materials, the book features essays from writers including Sam Ashby, A.A. Bronson, and Michael Bullock, that connected these works to queer culture and history. Ahead, editor John Dempsey, who is also president of the Fire Island Pines Historical Society, discusses the creation and curation of Fire Island Art 100 Years and how outreaders interested in the past can help support queer art's future. What inspired Fire Island Art 100 Years? Two things. The first was reading through the Pines Historical Society website, which is like a living archive of Fire Island's most notable people and events. There are articles for each of the important artists who spent time on the island. I was surprised how many big names had some connection to the place. The second inspiration is what is happening today. Seeing the creative energy of a new generation of artists coming to the island, due in large part to the residency programs of the art and design nonprofit BAFO and Fire Island Artist Residency. It felt important to have a book that captured both and told the story as one continuous legacy. How did you go about curating which artists to include? It was challenging, frankly. I spent a lot of time talking to people deeply versed in the island's history and built a list of creatives. Not just art, but dance, architecture, interior design, who were important to Fire Island's story. I then narrowed the list to visual artists whose work felt the strongest, but who also had the most compelling stories to tell. The hardest part was the contemporary era. How do you do justice to the present while hoping it will stand the test of time? I give a lot of credit to my collaborator, Michael Bullock, who authored the final essay and helped curate the selection of contemporary artists. What did you learn through this process? I was shocked by how much amazing Fire Island material exists, much of it never before published. At the beginning of the project, I was only aware of a fraction of the works we ultimately included. Once I started working with artist estates and archives, I realized how much high-quality material there was to choose from. I could have easily made a book twice the size. Why is this art history important to chronicle? Fran Lebowitz has talked about how AIDS didn't just take a generation of artists. It also took the critics who would have understood, interpreted, and argued for their work. A lot of people have asked why this book hasn't been done before, and I think part of the reason is that the people best positioned to make it were lost alongside the artists. What is an artwork that changed a relationship with Fire Island? When I bought my house in the Pines, it came with a painting by local artist Glenn Walagus. It depicts the boardwalk that takes you from the meat rack to the beach. The painting feels like part of the house, part of its history. As I visited more homes on the island, I started noticing work by other local artists like John Loeb, Mark Beard, and Farron Bell. People embedded into the fabric of the island. We ultimately dedicated a full chapter to local artists. What makes Fire Island such a muse for artists? There's this quote in the book by Thomas Mann from Death in Venice. We artists cannot tread the path of beauty without Eros keeping company with us and appointing himself as our guide. Visiting Fire Island is like being transported to another world where the prevailing aesthetics are sun, sea, sand, and skin. You have some of New York's most creative people gathered in a place of extraordinary natural beauty, combined with a sexually charged party atmosphere. That combination produces some pretty great art. Looking back, what does this century of Fire Island art say about the evolution of the location's queer culture and community? In the afterword, artist and writer Jarrett Ernest makes the astute observation that a lot of the art made on Fire Island, particularly the photography, feels like it could have been taken at any point in its history. The images show friends and lovers escaping their normal lives back in the city and having the most fabulous time on the beach. It has always been a place where queer people have felt uniquely free. How do you see artists today being inspired by Fire Island? It's been exciting to see changing demographics on Fire Island in the last 5 to 10 years as a more diverse range of artists and designers discover the island for the first time. My hope is that artists working today are inspired by the knowledge that they are building on a foundation created by generations of queer icons who came before them. What are ways out readers can support queer art on Fire Island? Donate to BAFO and FIAR and attend their events and talks, both on Fire Island and the city. Support local artists at art walks, the FIPAP Biennial Art Show, and at the Visitors Center Gallery in the Pines. And most importantly, buy work from local artists whenever you can. What do you hope readers take away from Fire Island Art 100 Years? My hope is that readers will pick up the book because of their love of Fire Island and discover artists they had never heard of before. The book is really a who's who of major artists: Paul Cadmus, Peter Hujar, Robert Mapplethorpe, David Hockney, and many others. And I think a lot of people will be surprised to see how Fire Island influenced their work. I know it's an art book, but I hope people actually read it. The stories are incredible, and each chapter is a quick, immersive read. Final thoughts? I feel incredibly lucky to have been able to make this book. I'm not a traditional art writer or curator, but so many people put their faith in me along the way. Landing Phaidon as a publisher allowed me to bring in extraordinary writers as collaborators. I'm very proud of how it turned out, and I hope people connect with it. Happy returns. It's tax season. Money Proud author Nick Wolny outlines What to Know Before Filing by Nick Wolny. It was by far the most beautifully embroidered pillow in the classroom, and it was made by 11-year-old me. Nicholas, definitely not a homosexual Wolney from rural Illinois, desperately angling for praise from the home ec teacher per usual. This time, the lure was to embroider Starry Night in painstaking detail onto a 9x9-inch square of linen from Joanne Fabrics. It's Van Gogh's view from his asylum window after cutting off his own ear, I exclaimed to a grimacing Miss Johnson as I watched her grade my assignment. Interestingly, the original intent of home economics class in America wasn't just so you and I could embroider a gay pillow in seventh grade. It was about learning the homemaking and frugality skills that help you keep your stuff together, and for a long time it included money management skills, life budgeting, and taxes. Home ec in the 20th century was mainly for women, whom we asked to manage the household's money, but dared not trust to have it for themselves. Women often couldn't open a bank account on their own until 1974, and in many states, couldn't get a business loan without a man's signature until 1988. But they were expected to balance the checkbook and figure out the taxes on the man's behalf. As gender roles rightfully softened, personal finance literacy drifted out from under the home ec umbrella, and somewhere along the way, we lost our awareness about how taxes work. If your parents didn't teach you about money, they definitely didn't teach you anything about taxes. So many queer Americans navigate a once-a-year ritual of stress and confusion as they try to figure out what they owe Uncle Sam, or just don't pay, which typically ends in even more taxes and penalties later. We sometimes accidentally set aside the wrong amount of money throughout the year, then are either devastated by a big tax bill or elated by a refund, and we act as though this uncertainty is the best we can do. But taxes aren't a game of chance. They're just arithmetic and some ugly printouts we get in the mail each year. Taxes suck. They know they suck, and they don't care about what you think of them. They've also gotten a lot of work done over the years. The United States tax code is basically 6,800 pages of Swiss cheese, with holes and tunnels all over the place that rich people regularly leverage to avoid paying. Many of them are completely legal. This is why you should go dig up your grandpa's old headlamp, glue a few rhinestones to it, and cave dive into a few of these tax tunnels yourself. Part of financial freedom means feeling unbothered by any money-related adulting that gets thrown your way. Taxes are a perennial money to-do, so understanding how they are filed will give you peace of mind. More importantly, there are tax-related actions you can be taking all throughout the year to owe less in taxes and grow your investments faster. Knowing your options might shape how you want to save and spend your money in the future. They'll be here forever, just get over it. Tax revenue is what funds a lot of the amenities we have in our day-to-day lives. Without taxes, there would be no money for public transportation or government-sponsored benefit programs. Tax money pays for government employees' salaries, veterans' benefits, and Social Security, which helps financially support millions of retired workers and people with disabilities so they can live their lives with dignity. Taxes fund education initiatives, defense initiatives, parks, scientific research, and more. Where taxes encounter endless mudslinging and government lobbying is in the details. Who should fund the tax coffers, how much more some citizens should pay than others, and what the funds should and should not be used for. Turn on the evening news right now, and it probably won't be long before there's a story about elected officials or lobbyists arguing about something related to taxes. We can have strong opinions about tax corruption, sure, and it's important to channel that energy into learning and organizing, but you're still going to have to file taxes each year. Tax mistakes often lead to debt. Surprises are for birthday parties and burlesque shows, not taxes. What's tricky about taxes is that you don't often realize you're under-saving until the spring, when you go to file your tax return and are suddenly slapped with a bill for hundreds or thousands of dollars. This can be devastating for adults who don't have much saved up and is another reason people take on debt. Side hustle culture has made these tax bombs increasingly common. When you have an employer, your company is withdrawing taxes from your paycheck on your behalf. But this isn't the case for other forms of income. You need to make sure you're setting money aside for taxes from any side hustles, gigs, independent contractor work, or sole proprietorships. The same goes for capital gains. If you sell an investment for more than you paid for it, you might owe tax on the difference. So remember not to spend every dollar. Taxes are one of life's largest expenses. Taxes are one of the largest expenses you'll have through your lifetime, but there are small decisions you can make, really small. We're talking cream in your coffee level decisions, to whittle down the bill and keep more of the money you earn and invest. A few more percentage points of savings can mean the difference between building wealth and coming up short. For many people, taxes are perceived as a chore, something our parents were stressed out by in the past, and something that takes a big bite out of our paycheck in the present. So our solution is to ignore them as much as we can. The problem with this strategy is that we can't escape taxes unless we leave the country. And LOL, the United States still makes citizens who live abroad file a tax return. So nosy. Also, there are a lot of tax loopholes. So when you're already putting in an effort to make and save more money, the Swiss cheese of it all becomes much more interesting. Cheating on your taxes robs your peace. People cheat on their taxes because they're often able to get away with it. The reason cheaters slip through the cracks is the Internal Revenue Service resources have been limited for a long time. About 160 million returns get filed each year, and there are only so many people working at the agency to enforce everything. The Inflation Reduction Act of 2022 included nearly $80 billion for the IRS to modernize systems. Some of its computers were still from the 1960s. Hire more personnel, and otherwise improve operations over a 10-year period. This investment may or not see its way through because political power shifted in 2025, and rich people who cheat on their taxes really, really don't want the IRS modernized. One paper from Harvard found that every dollar spent auditing the wealthiest 1% returns $4.25 in tax revenue, and each spent auditing the top 10% could return up to $12 in tax revenue. Turns out, when you try to eat the rich and start chomping on their arm, it really pisses them off. Integrity aside, cheating on your taxes will just leave you feeling anxious and paranoid. There are cooler, sexier, and more legal ways to save money. And when you understand what you'll owe, you can be solutions-focused rather than let the confusion get you down. There are more tax forms than 90-day fiancé spinoffs. It's all fun and games until these forms with weird numbers and letters on them start arriving in the mail. 1090 what? W-2 who? And what's up with these paper sizes? Employers and companies are required to send you income documentation forms by January 31st of each year for the year prior. The most common types of forms to look for are W-2. This is a wages statement from an employer. It documents your employment income, taxes withheld, and any other relevant information. 1099. A statement from non-wage income, such as self-employment income, interest income, or investment income. 1098. These are not income forms, but rather documents that show interest paid on either a mortgage or student loan, or money you spent on tuition. You'll use these for adjustments and deductions to your income when filing your taxes, so keep them in a safe place. If an organization or employer sent you one of these forms, it also sent a copy of the same form to the IRS to cover their own behind. So if you try to pull an, "Oops, I forgot to include it," the IRS will know, and you're more likely to be audited. If the audit finds that some of your income wasn't initially reported, you'll be asked to pay taxes on that income, plus penalties and interest. Honest mistake, but it happens more often than you might think. Financially secure people know their way around taxes, and as the kiddos say these days, that's on period T. They know what income gets taxed, how it gets taxed, and how moving money around increases or decreases the tax burden. Learn your way around the basics of taxes so you can keep more of what you earn and live a great queer life along the way. LA Rides Again. The Los Angeles LGBT Center has launched a new California cycling adventure for a good cause. Here's How to Take Part, by Giselle Palomera. The Los Angeles LGBT Center has launched a new 3-day cycling event, Center Ride Out, that will span across Southern California, building on the legacy of its previous cycling event, AIDS/Life Cycle. The center partnered with the San Francisco AIDS Foundation for over 30 years to put on AIDS/Life Cycle, which held its final ride last summer. For decades, our community has come together to ride for something greater than ourselves, says Joe Hollandoner, CEO of the Los Angeles LGBT Center. Center Ride Out honors a rich legacy while charting a bold path forward, celebrating our progress, and recommits us to fight for health equity, compassion, and visibility for all LGBTQ+ people. The ride will take place April 24th through 26th, with riders traveling from Los Angeles to San Diego through Riverside County. There's also an option to participate virtually, allowing registered spinfluencers to support riders from home and raise funds. Day 1 and Day 3 will feature long endurance rides of between 80 and 100 miles, while Day 2 offers a choose-your-own-adventure option from 20 to 100 miles, or a day of rest at base camp. Each day will feature a different experience, ranging from city streets to scenic climbs. At base camp each night, there will be drag performances, shared meals, and other festivities. In addition to supporting the LA LGBT Center, the ride will donate 10% of its proceeds to the San Diego LGBT Community Center and the LGBTQ Community Center of the Desert. We're uniting cyclists, volunteers, and supporters across Southern California to celebrate who we are and why we ride, for community, for pride, and for the future of LGBTQ+ equity, says Melissa Lewis, director of Center Ride Out. Whether a first-time rider or a seasoned cyclist, there's a place for you on this ride. Every participant helps move our mission forward. For more information, visit centerrideout.lalgptcenter.org. This article was written as part of the Future of Queer Media Fellowship Program at The Advocate, which is underwritten by a generous gift from Morrison Media Group. The program helps support the next generation of LGBTQ+ journalists. Well, that's all the time we have for today. This has been Jason with LGBTQ News and Culture. I hope you've enjoyed today's reading from the audio reading service at the Allen County Public Library in Fort Wayne, Indiana.

0: Welcome. You are listening to Aftersight. This recording is intended solely for individuals who are blind or have low vision.
1: Hello and welcome to the January 2025 edition of the Denver Urban Spectrum. Your reader's name is Susan Shirey. This week, we're picking it up on page 16 with this article by Ruby Jones. Center for Equity and Excellence in Aviation takes flight at Denver Airport Station. A groundbreaking initiative at Denver Airport Station, DEN, is set to transform opportunities in the aviation industry with a focus on underserved communities. The Center for Equity and Excellence in Aviation, CEEA, aims to inspire young people, create career pathways, and foster innovation, all while honoring pioneers of aviation who paved the way. Quote, "The idea has always been, how do we make sure that this economic opportunity benefits those that may never get on a plane or work at the airport?" End quote, said DEN Chief Executive Officer Phil Washington during a program announcing the initiative on December 16th. He went on, quote, "We began to think, how can we build a center of equity and excellence in aviation to expose young people, not just here in Denver, but all over the country, to the aviation infrastructure space? If they walk in and say, I want to be a pilot, we want to show them how to become a pilot. If they say, I want to be an aircraft mechanic, we want to show them that pathway." End quote. CEEA is being constructed in a previously unused space at the airport that had been vacant for nearly 30 years. Another quote, "When I first arrived and saw this space, I thought, you didn't use it in 30 years, and now there are plans?" End quote, Washington recounted, emphasizing his determination to use the area for programs that would change lives. Built on three key pillars, CEEA will support small, minority, and women-owned businesses, building clear career pathways for young people, and advancing research and innovation in aviation. Next section, building career pathways. The center's career pathways program has already made a significant impact, with leaders visiting 200 schools over the past 2 years to introduce aviation as a career option. Quote, "We want young people to understand that aviation isn't just about flying planes, it's about creating a future," said Washington. He went on, "It's about generational wealth. It's about opportunity. This is a cradle to senior leadership pathway from grade school to senior leadership. Somewhere along the way, kids will see they can have a career in this space." End quote. For Ed Dwight, the nation's first black astronaut candidate and one of the events, the nation's first black astronaut candidate, and one of the event's distinguished guests, the CEEA, represents both progress and a reminder of the challenges that minorities have faced in the aviation industry. Dwight, who was nominated to NASA's astronaut program by President John F. Kennedy, shared his personal story of resilience. Quote, "I'll try not to bore you too much about the details of what it has taken all these years for minorities, blacks as well as browns and women, to have equity in the field of aviation," he said. He went on, "The field of aviation saved my little tiny butt. It wasn't just about flying. It was about the discipline, the education, and the character I developed." End quote. crediting his success to his mother's forward-thinking vision. Dwight shared, quote, "My mother had this crazy idea that the best thing that could happen to someone is to be born into this country. She believed that the job of people with advantage was to spend their lives helping those who were disadvantaged. That was her teaching. She believed the second most important thing in your life is what you're going to do with it." End quote. Next section, innovation and inclusion. Following CEEA's first pillar and second pillars to support small minority and women-owned businesses and career aspirations, the program's third pillar, research and innovation, seeks to establish Denver as a hub for aviation progress. Quote, "We want to be the test bed for innovation," Washington said. He goes on, "If people want to try things in aviation, we want them to come to us first. We want the aviation industry to know that the Rocky Mountain region is where you find talent, where you recruit your future workforce." End quote. The center's plans also include addressing critical needs like childcare for trainees and employees. Quote, "We're building a short-term child care facility so people who come to train here can drop their kids off for a couple of hours. It's just the first step. We know it's hard for younger parents, moms and dads alike, to balance training and child care." End quote. Next section, honoring aviation pioneers. CEEA will celebrate aviation's rich history by dedicating its largest space, the Hall of Equity, to two iconic figures, Ed Dwight and Bessie Coleman. Coleman, the first Black and Native American woman to obtain a pilot's license, was represented at the event by her great-niece, Gigi Coleman. "We are honored to celebrate pioneers like Ed Dwight and Bessie Coleman," said Coleman. She went on, "Their stories of overcoming challenges inspire the very mission of this center." End quote. Dwight shared a heartfelt reflection on the honor. He said, quote, "I just never thought anything like this would happen. There's no words in the language to show my appreciation for this dedication and the cause that it represents. Education saved me, and what's happening here will save and inspire so many more." End quote. Gigi Coleman echoed the sentiment, sharing her family's pride in Bessie Coleman's legacy. Quote, "My great aunt believed that nothing should hold you back, not race, not gender. She worked tirelessly to make her dreams a reality, and it's incredible to see her honored here today." End quote. Final section, a future of opportunity. With construction at 50% completion, organizers are optimistic about the CEEA's impact on the local community and beyond. Quote, "This center will change lives. It is about equity, opportunity, and innovation," said DEN's executive leader. He emphasized, quote, "We want the aviation industry to come here and say, if you want the best, go to Denver," end quote. The CEEA space will feature a state-of-the-art facility, including a 70,000-square-foot space designed by minority-owned firms and built by Sky Blue Builders. Leaders hope the initiative will serve as a model for equity and excellence across industries. Washington concluded, quote, "This isn't just a center. It's a doorway to the future, a future where everyone has a chance to take flight." End quote. End of article. Editor's note, to learn more about CEEA, visit www.flydenver.com/ business-and-community/CEEA. There are three photos accompanying the article featuring the participants smiling at the camera. The first one is of five people, left to right, Phil Washington, Ed Dwight, Jacqueline Withers, Gigi Holman, and Denver Mayor Mike Johnson. Second photo is the three receiving a plaque, Ed Dwight, Gigi Coleman, and Jacqueline Withers. They're each holding the plaque, which is a circle, fairly large circle, anyway, and it's words around the outer rim say Bessie Coleman, Ed Dwight, DEN, Hall of Equity, with their faces pictured in the center in kind of sepia tone. And the final photo is of Ed and Barbara Dwight smiling broadly for the camera as a couple. Turning the page, the spread for 18 and 19, we have two separate articles, one page each. And page 18, face the moment, a call to stand together for health, justice, and resilience, by Alicia Brown, Executive Director of the Be Well Health and Wellness Initiative. In the wake of this election season, many of us are feeling a sense of loss, frustration, and concern for our communities. Now more than ever, we are reminded that the strength we need resides within us, within our communities, and within the power we hold together to shape our future. It is a time to come together and take responsibility for the well-being of our neighborhoods, families, and ourselves. This is why the Be Well Health and Wellness Initiative, parentheses Be Well, is launching the Face the Moment campaign. A call to each of us to rise, act, and take charge of what we can control in our own communities. The Face the Moment campaign encourages all of us to step forward, working together to tackle health inequities, address social challenges, and confront barriers that impact our lives daily. We are in a moment of both challenge and opportunity, and it is up to us to shape what comes.

0: This service is intended solely for individuals who cannot read conventional print due to a disability. Ineligible listeners risk infringing on copyright laws, and KPBS Radio Reading Service is not responsible for any violations that may occur. Our service may not be redistributed without our written consent. If you agree to these conditions, please continue listening.
1: 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For that, we each must be strong as well. Next section, why face the moment? Facing the moment requires courage, ownership, and the willingness to take meaningful steps toward change. Relying on the strength of our neighborhoods, we can work together to reduce health disparities, promote mental wellness, and build systems that provide fair access to essential resources. By taking action today, we're building a legacy of hope and resilience that will benefit generations to come. Next section, how to face the moment with Be Well. The Face the Moment campaign offers straightforward, impactful ways to make a difference. Here's how you can join us in building a stronger, healthier community. Subsection, engage in Be Well programs. We offer wellness programs, health resources, and community initiatives that support individual and neighborhood well-being. 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Next, get involved in policy and advocacy. Lasting change requires advocacy. 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And support youth and education. Our future depends on the next generation. Through youth-led initiatives like the Be Well Youth Council, we work to build young leaders who are dedicated to advancing health and justice. Their voices and leadership are essential to a brighter, more equitable future. And finally, become a block captain. As a block captain, you lead locally by organizing neighbors, sharing resources, and mobilizing support on key community issues. This grassroots leadership strengthens bonds and empowers communities from within. Next section, who should face the moment? Every one of us has a role to play, whether you're a longtime community member, a parent, a young person with a vision, or simply someone who cares about the future. Face the moment invites you to step forward. Together, we have the power to make the changes our communities need while creating a future where everyone has access to wellness, opportunity, and justice. Then, next section, a special invitation. Nominate a community leader for the Be Well Awards. At Be Well, we believe in honoring those who consistently make a difference, inspire others, and embody the spirit of the Face the Moment campaign. We are thrilled to announce the Be Well Awards taking place February 5th, 2025. We invite you to nominate a community leader who has shown extraordinary dedication to our shared values of health, justice, and community resilience. 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Visit https://bit.ly/BeWellAwards2025, all without spaces, to submit a nomination and help us celebrate those who face the moment with courage, compassion, and commitment. And next session, join us. Now is the time to act, to connect, and to support one another. The Face the Moment campaign is our way of coming together as a community to respond to the challenges before us with strength and unity. By joining Be Well in this

0: movement. You are choosing to stand with us, to make a difference, and to build a future we can be proud of. Let's stand together, honor our community leaders, and commit to making 2025 a year of resilience, health, and unity. End of article. Editor's note. For more information about Be Well, and that is without capitals, small letter B and small letter W, visit www.bewellconnect.net. At the bottom of this page, we have a single ad in the corner, the tangerine background and white lettering. How are you feeling about your hair? Serenity, spelled with an I on the end instead of a Y. Serenity Hair Studios, 1582 South Parker Road, number 305, Denver, Colorado, 80231. Book now! 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Next page is 19. Article is by Ruby Jones. Celebrating Legacy and Community, the 41st Annual Hiawatha Davis Jr. Luncheon. On December 6th, members of the Denver community gathered to honor an enduring legacy of one of its most respected leaders at the 41st Annual Hiawatha Davis Jr. Luncheon. Hosted by Councilwoman Chantel M. Lewis of District 8, this cherished event celebrated the contributions of Hiawatha Davis Jr., a trailblazing public servant. Each year, it serves as an opportunity to recognize local leaders whose lifetime achievements have shaped the fabric of the Denver community. Next section, the legacy of Hiawatha Davis Jr. Hiawatha Davis Jr., a Denver native and former District 8 City Council member, left an indelible mark on the city he served from 1983 to 1999. A fierce advocate for justice, equality, and community empowerment. Davis was instrumental in initiatives that improved the quality of life for residents of Northeast Denver. Known for his dedication to education, civil rights, and public service, Davis embodied the words of Frederick Douglass, quote, "If there is no struggle, there is no progress." End quote. Throughout his career, Davis worked tirelessly to create opportunities for underserved communities. His legacy includes contributions to economic development, affordable housing, and fostering unity among Denver's diverse neighborhoods. The luncheon that bears his name serves as an annual reminder of his unwavering commitment to public service and his profound impact on the lives of Denver residents. Next section. Honoring Lifetime Achievements. This year's luncheon celebrated the accomplishments of several distinguished community members with prestigious Lifetime Achievement Awards, presented by Councilwoman Lewis and Colorado Senator James Coleman Sr. These awards recognized individuals whose work has significantly advanced the city's progress. They are as follows. Evangelist James H. Coleman, a husband, father, and U.S. veteran who has been serving his country and ministering the gospel for more than 70 years worldwide. Next, Rosalind B. Harris, a dedicated community leader and advocate who has been a pillar of support for marginalized groups. Using her media platform as Denver Urban Spectrum's publisher to amplify voices and foster inclusivity. Earlene Brown, posthumously recognized for her pivotal role in shaping future generations while providing mentorship and encouraging young people to strive for excellence. The Honorable Wellington E. Webb, Denver's first black mayor, whose visionary leadership transformed the city's infrastructure, economy, and social policies. The Honorable William J. Webb, A political trailblazer who championed educational reform and cultural preservation throughout her enduring career and left a lasting legacy of progress and innovation. Next section, a day of celebration and reflection. The luncheon program featured a rich tapestry of activities that honored Davis's legacy and celebrated the community's collective achievements. It began with a labor and land acknowledgement by Councilwoman Lewis, followed by a moving rendition of the Black National Anthem by Claudette Sweet. Attendees were treated to inspirational speeches, festive music by Danette Hollowell, and The Good Guys, and a holiday sing-along that brought everyone together in the spirit of unity. The meal, catered by Open Range Gourmet, showcased a delicious menu of ham, mashed potatoes, southern-style greens, and sweet potato pie casserole, symbolizing the warmth and hospitality of the Denver community. Next section, looking ahead. The Hiawatha Davis Jr. Luncheon continues to be a cornerstone event in Denver, providing a space for reflection, recognition, and community connection. As the city grows and evolves, the values and vision of Hiawatha Davis Jr. remain a guiding light, inspiring leaders and citizens alike to work toward a brighter, more equitable future. Through this annual celebration, Denver not only honors its past, but also builds a foundation for continued progress, embodying the spirit of Hiawatha Davis Jr. and the remarkable individuals who carry his torch forward. End of article. And there are 6 photos accompanying this article in the center of the page, with happy participants smiling at the camera. One of those includes Santa and Mrs. Claus. Its caption says, "Santa Claus and Auntie Claus, Awontai Anderson and Midian Schaffner." They're dressed in red with white trim, of course. Then we have a group photo at the top, which does not have a caption, except it says, "Elected officials." Smiling folks, 6 of them. Below that, we have a photo of Chantel M. Lewis, William J. Webb, and James Coleman. Next to that, we have Chantel M. Lewis, Rosalind B. Harris, and James Coleman. The 2 below those, Evangelist James H. Coleman and James Coleman, are pictured. 1 in a lavender suit, the elder. And finally, we have James Coleman, Wellington E. Webb, pardon me, and Chantel M. Lewis. Mr. Webb is holding some red flowers. You can almost identify them. Turning to the spread for pages 20 and 21. 1 page each. First, we have page 20, 5th edition of Colorado Black Health Resources Directory, a free compilation of wellness resources for culturally responsive care. No author mentioned here. The Colorado Black Health Collaborative, CBHC, a community-based nonprofit committed to improving health and wellness in Colorado's Black, African, and African-American communities, recently released the 2024 Colorado Black Health Resources Directory, sponsored by Connect for Health Colorado, the state's official insurance marketplace. This is the 5th edition of the directory. CBHC launched the 1st edition in 2010 in response to community requests for information about culturally responsive healthcare providers. The directory is updated every 3 years and has become a trusted source of reliable information for seniors, families, and individuals seeking treatment by Black health professionals. Quote, "We've gathered important insights into the experiences of Black patients within the healthcare system. While there are some positive elements, many individuals exhibit reluctance to engage with the system or actively seek out providers who better align with their needs due to their treatment, end quote, stated Dr. Terry Richardson, co-founder of CBHC. According to the U.S. Census Bureau, African Americans comprise about 14% of the population. However, the Association of American Medical Colleges reports that only 5.2% of physicians are African American. In addition, many healthcare systems lack a record of their provider's race and ethnicity, which makes identifying a black doctor and compiling a complete list of black healthcare providers and resources challenging. CBHC employs a multifaceted strategy to identify these essential providers. The 2024 Colorado Black Health Resources Directory is a free compilation of wellness resources carefully assembled by Black Coloradans for Black Coloradans seeking to connect with doctors they feel at ease with. It features culturally responsive doctors, dentists, specialists, and holistic practitioners, along with articles and information about community-based tools that meet various health-related needs, including faith, fitness, nutrition, maternal health, mental health, senior care, veteran support, youth services, and much more. Quote, the directory serves as a self-advocacy tool for individuals and families in Colorado who often face notable disparities in the healthcare system and who are at greater risk for certain health conditions, end quote, says Kevin Patterson, CEO of Connect for Health Colorado. He goes on, quote, many individuals feel more at ease and trustful when working with the provider who understands their background and lived experience, end quote. The directory is the most comprehensive source of black health information in Colorado and provides listing for doctors and specialists from Fort Collins to Pueblo. It contains information about accepted insurance carriers and the availability of telehealth. 20 grassroots organizations are also featured, along with black health-related articles from over a dozen individuals. End of article. Editor's note. The 2024 Colorado Black Health Resources Directory is available online at all one word, blackhealthresources.org. 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Page 21, next article. The Honorable William J. Webb. These are words printed over a photo of her and another woman with microphones sitting in chairs. And it says, the Honorable William J. Webb receives recognition from the Colorado Women's Chamber of Commerce by Ruby Jones. The Colorado Women's Chamber of Commerce, CWCC, recently hosted an inspiring Athena Leadership Award reception during the final Powerful Voices Conversation series of 2024. With a special keynote address by, quote, happiness expert Ellie Benson, guests gathered on the 38th floor of the Grand Hyatt Hotel Pinnacle Club to celebrate the accomplishments of one of Colorado's most influential figures, the Honorable William J. Webb. The Athena Leadership Award, celebrated globally, is an accolade that honors individuals who demonstrate excellence, creativity, and initiative in their professional endeavors. The award's emphasis on fostering community and empowering women has made it a beacon for acknowledging trailblazers whose efforts create ripples of positive change. Webb's rich, transformative legacy exemplifies these ideals. She was presented the Lifetime Achievement Award in honor of her storied career and unwavering commitment to civil rights, social equity, and justice. As the first Black woman elected to the Colorado House of Representatives, she shattered barriers and brought a relentless focus to issues of equality and fairness. Her tenure included serving on the Joint Budget Committee, where she championed initiatives that sought to uplift marginalized communities. Among her many achievements, her pivotal role in establishing Martin Luther King Jr. Day as a holiday stands out. However, her advocacy was not without resistance. She faced significant opposition, but persevered with dignity and strong determination. After a lengthy effort to pass the legislation, Colorado became one of the first states to formally recognize this holiday, a testament to Webb's ability to unite communities around a shared vision of justice. In her acceptance speech, Webb reflected on her journey and the values that guided her advocacy. She emphasized the importance of community support, persistence, and the belief in the righteousness of one's cause. Her speech resonated deeply with attendees, reminding them of the power of courage and the necessity of allies in achieving meaningful progress. Following a tribute video, which highlighted Webb's steadfast advocacy, Benson offered insights on cultivating joy and resilience, emphasizing themes of gratitude and altruism. The reception included remarks from Jim Chavez of the Community College of Denver Foundation, who underscored the alignment between the missions of CWCC and his organization in supporting women and minority students. The evening concluded with the call to action by CWCC representatives, who urged attendees to continue championing equity and justice in their own communities. They emphasized the importance of mentorship and role models, echoing Webb's legacy of paving the way for others. Founded in 1988 to give women a voice in business, CWCC provides women with opportunities that better Colorado's communities and economy, while helping to grow their businesses and careers through influence, collaboration, perseverance, and equity. Webb's recognition as an Athena Leadership Award recipient is a fitting tribute to her life's work. Her dedication to justice, her trailblazing achievements, and her role as a mentor and ally have provided inspiration and motivation for those who strive to model her legacy of leadership, equity, and community empowerment. End of article. Editor's note. To learn more about the Colorado Women's Chamber of Commerce, visit www.cwcc.org. Again, the article is accompanied by quite a few photos of smiling participants. The first one, of course, at the top of probably her receiving the award or being interviewed. And we don't have captions for any of the photos, but people are having a good time. Turning to the spread for 22 and 23 pages, we have a full article taking up the whole spread. Title: Be a Good Person. A community-driven brand with a powerful message of positivity. By Stacy Nareen. And we do have a photo of a young man with a white baseball cap on, and he's pointing to the camera with his arms outstretched toward the camera, and he's wearing a sweatshirt that says, "Be a Good Person," with Colorado's logo underneath. In the heart of Denver's River North Art District, Rhino, a local clothing brand is making a powerful impact through style and purpose. Founded by Darian Simon and Julian Donaldson, all caps, "Be a Good Person," parentheses, B-A-G-P, is more than a clothing line. It's a movement built on spreading positivity, fostering community, and prioritizing sustainability. Quote, "Our mission is to share the power of positivity. As a brand and community, we aim to leave a positive impact on our environment, communities, and planet," end quote, says BAGP Chief Executive Officer Drick Bernstein. He goes on, quote, "It's about being kind and compassionate while taking responsibilities for our actions." Next section, the origins of good. Quote, "It's not be a good white person, be a good black person, be a good straight person, be a good Republican person. It's just about being a good person," end quote, said Simon during the 2019 Fetch Holiday Market on Broadway. He goes on, quote, "The thing is, there's a million ways to do it. Anybody that wears it can find something they believe in it," end quote. When Simon and classmate Donaldson dreamed up the idea for the brand in 2015, it was in response to an assignment from their art teacher, who instructed the high school students to create something with an impact. The young men came up with the concept while sitting in a basement in the metropolitan suburb of Aurora. At the time, social media was booming, and the partners saw a need for a message of hope amid a rapidly changing social environment. Donaldson told CBS4, quote, "It brings us back to the middle ground. People are finding they have something in common with the person they never thought they'd have something in common with," end quote. Starting with simple stickers that featured the now iconic stacked logo, the response was overwhelming. Over time, this evolved into a diverse line of t-shirts, hoodies, and accessories designed not only to spark conversations, but to unify people. Next section, triumph over tragedy. In 2020, Simon was involved in a devastating incident that left a hole in his heart and ignited a fire around the brand's message. On June 10th, 2020, Simon and his girlfriend, Isabella Bella Thallis, were walking their dog in the ballpark neighborhood when a deranged gunman fired 24 bullets from his window using a high-powered rifle. Thallis, who had just celebrated her 21st birthday, was pronounced dead at the scene. The upcoming entrepreneur was left with a shattered femur and a strong sense of purpose. Quote, "Life can go by in a blink, so you have to think about what you can do to make a difference today," end quote, Simon told 303 magazine in anticipation of the flagship store's pandemic era opening. Quote, "This new space we have isn't so much about selling products as it is about creating an environment people feel safe enough in to spread positivity every day," end quote. For Bernstein, who is guiding BAGP away from its tragic past and into a future of fashion success, a commitment to spreading positivity informs every decision he makes to move the company closer to its primary goal of making the world a better place. Next section, building community through fashion. While clothing is central to the brand's identity, its mission goes far deeper. Bernstein, Simon's stepbrother, says the company's tagline has become a way of life for its founders, staff, and for those who proudly display the recognizable logo. Quote, he says, at Be a Good Person, we're more than just a fashion brand. We're a community built on unity, connection, and a universal message of goodness. End quote. Reads a quote on the company's website, which asks visitors to share what the message means to them personally. In addition to creating apparel that appeals to fashion-forward consumers, the brand is creating change with its support for local and national initiatives. On December 19th, BAGP hosted its 8th annual Good Party, featuring a North Pole shopping experience, live music, and a collection of socks for donations to individuals in need. For every sock donation, attendees received discounts on BAGP merchandise. Quote, it's our way of ensuring everyone, from small business owners to creatives, has a space to come together during the holidays, Bernstein shares. Since 2016, the company has worked with the Make-A-Wish organization, raising more than $500,000 to support children with critical illnesses while alleviating stress for their families. The company has also partnered with other youth-serving agencies in Denver and Arizona, along with supporting No Kid Hungry, using its platform to foster connections and give back to underserved communities. In July, they announced a partnership with the Denver Zoo Conservation Alliance. Quote, their dedication to not only improving the zoo, but also enhancing the lives of their animals and the community truly resonated with us, end quote. The company published on its blog, directing consumers to purchase a limited edition collection that reflects the brand's commitment to making a meaningful impact. I have to take a moment and say I'm not completely sure. The pronunciation might be BAGP for their acronym, but I'm saying BAGP. Anyway, BAGP/BAGP also supports the Isabella Joy Thallus Foundation to provide funding for arts programs and scholarships for aspiring creatives. Founded in memory of Thallus's life, the foundation's mission is to heal and bring people together through the power of art, kindness, and fashion. Next section, what's ahead? Brand collaborations with Lululemon and the Denver Broncos have catapulted the company into the national spotlight. Now, with an additional retail location in Park Meadows Mall, BAGP's team of 15 has bold plans for 2025. Quote, our dream is to be an international brand, one that transcends language and geography to make a difference, end quote, says Bernstein, who aims to expand into new regions and markets, elevate their product lines, amplify their global presence. The company also remains deeply rooted in its Colorado origins, with the hometown collection that incorporates state flag-inspired designs. Quote, we're proud Coloradans, and our collections reflect that unique connection to this beautiful state, end quote, Bernstein adds. A cornerstone of the BAGP's philosophy is the correlation between ethical behavior and sustainability. In 2024, they embraced pre-order systems to minimize product waste, ensuring every item produced had a purpose. They're also exploring sustainable fabrics and manufacturing practices, continuously striving to reduce their environmental footprint. The CEO explains, quote, being a good person ties into small intentional acts, whether it's picking up trash or conserving resources. It's not about being perfect, but striving for better, end quote. Last section, join the movement. Through simple yet profound messages and actions, Be a Good Person reminds us of the collective power of kindness, positivity, and community. As Bernstein puts it, quote, being a good person isn't about perfection. It's about making the world a little brighter, one step at a time. End of article. Editor's note. To follow the brand's journey and learn more, visit www.beagoodperson.com/blogs. I will read four ads that accompany these pages. The bottom of page 22. In the center of that ad, Eyesore Scrap Removal is here to help. Eyesore Scrap Removal. 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Ready to remove those unwanted appliances? 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That's spelled R-I-C-H-R-E-Y. RichRay55@gmail.com. And stacked column at the half of page 23, we have at the top, international mixed media fine artist Dr. Thomas Elias Lockhart III, artwork for any occasion, home, business, gifts, and merch in a separate color. So he does have a jacket with a fist in red on the front of that. This would be under the merch column. And a bag, carrying bag, satchel. And some pillow covers. The section that has home, business, and gifts show sculptures, paintings, drawings. Very beautiful. LockhartGallery.com. Lockhart, that's spelled LOCKHART, Lockhart Gallery, and Facebook, and at Thomas Lockhart Gallery. I believe Thomas, well, hang on. That's either Thomas E. Lockhart or Thomas is spelled with an E on the end. And pardon me, I'm correcting myself. Yes, that's the E for his middle name. So, Thomase Gallery. Underneath that, this one runs every month and is for the Majestic Lodge, Breckenridge, Colorado. 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With about 8 photos of interior spaces to the lodge, all quite beautiful. Turning the page, we have the spread for 24 and 25, and this will be a single article accompanied by quite a few ads. Preserving the History of the Owl Club. I don't see an author's name at this point. History Colorado has announced the addition of the building that houses the Owl Club to the National Register of Historic Places as part of the Colorado Heritage for All initiative. Connected to the Owl Club of Denver, a prominent all-black philanthropic social club founded in 1941 by 8 hardworking railroad Pullmans, waiters, and businessmen, The building is recognized for its important connections to Black heritage and the social history of the Mile High City. Quote, "The history of the Owl Club of Denver is a uniquely American story and deserves to be recognized as part of the National Historic Record," end quote, says Don DePrince, History Colorado president and CEO, and State Historic Preservation Officer. Quote, "For more than 7 decades, this social organization has empowered the Black community of Denver, including providing support in the face of racist and segregationist policies and practices in the not-so-distant past. This building rightfully deserves its spot on the National Register and is a gleaming example of the important histories that Colorado Heritage for All is meant to preserve," end quote. Located at 2815 Madison Street, the Owl Club building is a single-story rectangular structure of modernist design that was constructed in 1951 and purchased by the Owl Club in 1960 after more than a decade of fundraising. While the building underwent significant alterations in 1968, it still sports its original red Roman brick facade and has been diligently maintained by the Owl Club, who use it as their headquarters and clubhouse to this day to preserve its historical integrity. The integrity of the building is also reflected in the surrounding block, which still predominantly comprises houses that reflect construction methods of the 1950s to 60s. As a tangible cornerstone of Denver's Black community, the Owl Club building continues to preserve an important part of the city's history by centering the story of one of the few Black fraternal and social organizations in the mid-20th century. Dedicated to Black excellence, the Owl Club uplifted its community even before the nationally recognized civil rights movements of the 1960s and 70s, and played an important role in the lives of a number of prominent Denverites. In recent years, History Colorado has worked closely with the Owl Club to preserve their history and raise awareness of their storied membership. Quote, "The Owl Club of Denver's journey with History Colorado since August of 2022 has been nothing short of incredible," end quote, says Ronald Washington, Owl Club financial secretary and historian. Goes on, quote, "Our legacy has been enhanced through the digital capture of 73 years of our debutante program, the exposure of our organization's history by the outstanding Legacies of Excellence exhibit currently on display, and our successful campaign to become listed on the National and State Register of Historic Places. We are profoundly grateful for the opportunities History Colorado has afforded us," end quote. Being close to the end of the time for this week, I'm going to stop this article midway and pick it up again at the beginning with next week's readings. Anyway, thank you so much for joining us for the reading of the January edition of the Denver Urban Spectrum.
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1: 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It is specifically designed for and directed to people with visual, physical, learning, language, or other disabilities and conditions that prevent them from reading printed materials.
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3: Welcome. This is The Atlantic, and I'm your reader, Susan, with the audio reading service at the Allen County Public Library in Fort Wayne, Indiana. Today, I will begin reading from the June copyright 2026 year by The Atlantic Monthly Group. On the cover this month of June is a simple charcoal illustration. Against a turquoise background appears a black silhouette of a man. The silhouette is roughly sketched with the back and forth diagonal shading of the artist's strokes easily visible. The figure jogs toward us and is pictured mid-stride, with one foot off the ground. He is slightly bent over in an uncertain posture, and he turns his head to look over his left shoulder, as though fleeing. Beneath the figure, also rendered in black charcoal, all capital letters read, "The Men Who Fear Women" by Helen Lewis. The Atlantic logo, a large serif capital letter A, appears in the upper right in white against the blue background. The Atlantic provides the following behind-the-cover commentary on the image, written by Liz Hart, art director. In this month's cover story, "The Men Who Don't Want Women to Vote," Helen Lewis argues that masculinism, a movement seeking to counter the advances of feminism and place men back at the center of public life, has become the most important uniting force on the American right. "Many men are drawn to masculinism," Lewis writes, "because they feel that they have lost status to women." For the cover, we depicted the fear that undergirds their resentment. A rough silhouette of a man runs toward the viewer, looking over his shoulder at an imagined threat. Our first article will be that cover story, "The Men Who Don't Want Women to Vote, or Work, or Have Opinions," by Helen Lewis. Douglas Wilson has a modest proposal to improve American life. He wants to repeal the 19th Amendment, which gave women the vote. In his ideal system, we would do it in our politics the same way we do it in our church structure, he told me recently, and that is, we vote by household. Wilson is a co-founder of the Communion of Reformed Evangelical Churches based in Moscow, Idaho. Over the past 5 decades, he has built a small empire there, dedicated to disseminating his theocratic vision for the United States. A publishing house, a school, a liberal arts college, and a video streaming service. His denomination, which has about 170 affiliated churches, counts Defense Secretary Pete Hegseth as a member. And Wilson was invited to lead a prayer service at the Pentagon in February. So when the pastor casually suggests disenfranchising half of America, people listen. When I asked him about this position, Wilson said it wasn't his top priority. We have bigger fish to fry, but something he sees happening in perhaps 200 years' time. I found this intellectual footsie maddening. If I said to you I think all white men should be put in cages, but not now, it's not my aspiration for now, I suggested, then you wouldn't be interested in a single other thing that I had to say at that point. Wilson chuckled. Oh, I know you'd probably have all my attention. This is twinkly, avuncular Douglas Wilson, the guy who joined a hippie congregation fresh out of the Navy because he liked to play guitar and ended up leading services once the regular pastor moved on. The same guy who once went on a multi-city debating tour with the new atheist Christopher Hitchens and bonded with him over their shared love of P.G. Wodehouse. But the 72-year-old shows a different side on his website, Blog and Mayblog. For more than two decades, Wilson has been airing piquant opinions on unruly women, or as he calls them, small-breasted biddies, harridans, lumberjack dykes, and Jezebels. He once referred to Gloria Steinem and another feminist as a couple of, well, he uses a very derogatory term. And this is the polite version. Every year he celebrates No Quarter November when he promises to tell readers what he really thinks. Wilson believes that women should not ordinarily hold political office and should never serve in combat roles in the military. Husbands should have dominion over misbehaving wives' weight, spending habits, and choice of television programs. His uncompromising vision for America was once considered marginal, the conservative writer Karen Swallow Pryor told me. Since his elevation by Hegseth, however, no one can credibly say that Doug Wilson is fringe anymore. Wilson is a prominent voice in what is sometimes called masculinism, a movement to fight back against the advances of feminism and reassert the primacy of men. His version is religious, influenced by the notion of male headship of the family and St. Paul's belief that godly women should be quiet. There are also plenty of secular masculinists as well, as nominally Muslim ones, such as the streamer Sneeko, the self-proclaimed pimp Andrew Tate, and the podcaster Myron Gaines. Woman bashing plays well on social media and sells lots of ads for crypto, sports betting, and supplements. You can make good money telling men that they're the truly oppressed sex. But this isn't just a movement of grifters exploiting a quirk of the algorithm. In the past decade, one of the new right's major challenges has been to retrofit a consistent ideology onto the electoral power of Donald Trump. Masculinism has been a great gift because factions with different views on, say, protectionism or Israel or big tech can all agree on the overreach of feminism and the need for a return to traditional gender roles. Far from being a fringe belief system, masculinism has become the single most important force uniting the American right, bringing together an unlikely constellation of pastors, posters, senators, preachers, influencers, podcasters, and fanboys. The MAGA movement is often framed as a reaction to the first black president and to a growing Latino population. But the multiracial appeal of the manosphere and Trump's 2024 inroads with young minority men point in a different direction. People ask me what the new right is furious about. The author Laura Field, whose book Furious Minds describes the intellectual underpinnings of Trumpism, told me. And I think a good shorthand for that is that they're furious about their own loss of status in society over the last few years and the elites who made that happen. And I think that the pithiest short version of that is that it's the women. It's the women who took their status. Wilson's approach to public life clearly has an element of what professional wrestlers call kayfabe, the winking, performative trollishness that now characterizes the online right. He wants feminists like me to get angry with his most outlandish proposals, making ourselves look like scolds or chicken littles in the process. But Wilson and a growing number of powerful allies are sincere in these beliefs and would want to enact them if given the chance. One of masculinism's central claims is that no one is talking about men. So true. Men's issues are not being discussed in Senator Josh Hawley's 2023 book, Manhood, The Masculine Virtues America Needs. They aren't being discussed in Tucker Carlson's documentary, The End of Men. They aren't being discussed in the panoply of Christian books available on Amazon with titles such as Man for the Job, Masculine Christianity, and It's Good to Be a Man, or in their secular counterparts such as Why Women Deserve Less. They aren't being talked about on social media feeds, which can be highly segregated by sex, or on some of America's most popular independent podcasts, such as Modern Wisdom, Huberman Lab, and The Diary of a CEO. For decades, each feminist advance in American public life has prompted an equally strong backlash. The first wave of women's rights activists won suffrage for women, against ferocious and sometimes violent opposition. After the second wave secured Title IX and other legal victories against sex discrimination, Phyllis Schlafly successfully fought back against the full ratification of the Equal Rights Amendment. By the identity-obsessed 2010s, the full weight of corporate America had swung behind glib slogans such as, "The future is female." This commercial blitzkrieg inevitably convinced some people that women's advancement had come at men's expense. A refrain I kept hearing over the past few years was that boys were being made to feel ashamed of themselves, as if they were stained by some kind of original sin. These years have seen a counter-reaction with the total abandonment of the hashtag MeToo movement, conservative gloating over the fall of Roe versus Wade, and the return of straightforwardly sexist put-downs, quiet piggy, to public life. Like most popular movements, masculinism has many entry points, in both defensible and alarming forms. At one end of the spectrum are legitimate concerns about male loneliness, the declining share of men in higher education, stagnant wages for non-college-educated men, and the deadening effects of day trading, gaming, and porn. At the other end of masculinism are a misogynist vocabulary about awfuls and the longhouse, terms that we'll come back to, and a political agenda close to that in The Handmaid's Tale, whereby women are denied the right to work, vote, and control their own bodies. On the internet, masculinism is presented as a rebellion, a transgressive middle finger to the liberal establishment, expressed in all the world words a corporate HR department would order you not to say. In the past few years, leaked group chats have shown young Republicans and college conservatives using sexism, infused with racism, as a bonding mechanism. If your pilot is a she and she looks 10 shades darker than someone from Sicily, just end it there. Scream the no-no word. Read a message in a Telegram thread used by the leaders of young Republican chapters in New York, Kansas, Arizona, and Vermont. Several members of the chat were women. Richard Hania, who describes himself as a former white nationalist, calls this kind of an in-group signaling, the based ritual, a way for younger MAGA enthusiasts to prove their bona fides to one another. Among Gen Zers, Douglas Wilson's intellectual heir is Nick Fuentes, who leads a loose collection of trolls known as Groypers. A self-professed Christian nationalist, anti-Semite, and virgin, Fuentes has built a fan base in part by deploying vividly misogynistic language. "Our number one political enemy is women, because women constrain everything, every conversation, every man, everything," Fuentes said on a live stream earlier this year. He added, "Just like

0: This service is intended solely for individuals who cannot read conventional print due to a disability. Ineligible listeners risk infringing on copyright laws, and KPBS Radio Reading Service is not responsible for any violations that may occur. Our service may not be redistributed without our written consent. If you agree to these conditions, please continue listening.
1: Therefore, unmanly. Jews, clever rather than athletic, also unmanly. University lecturers, pencil-necked postmodernist, also unmanly. Trans people, inevitably degenerate. Muslims, an invasion force of rapists. Black men, thugs from whom white women should be protected if only they would submit to patriarchy. Almost every facet of contemporary online rightism can be refracted through the prism of gender. Multiple people affiliated with the Heritage Foundation, perhaps the most influential MAGA policy organization, cut ties with the group after its president refused to condemn Fuentes' anti-Semitism last year. But his view that women belong in forced breeding camps has produced no such fuss. Wilson told me he considers this sort of rhetoric unforgivably gauche. The Bible says that a godly woman is a husband's crown, he said. I've never seen a king talk about his crown the way Fuentes talks about women. It's absurd. I wanted to ask whether small-breasted biddies came from the Gospel of Mark or Luke. But Wilson was on a roll. He thought Fuentes was so extreme that he might even be an undercover federal agent sent to discredit the movement. He is, as far as I'm concerned, on the other team. In theological terms, that might be true. But both men benefit from a shock and awe rhetorical strategy. In 2014, it was a minor scandal when the megachurch pastor Mark Driscoll was revealed to be William Wallace II, the author of dozens of pages of message board rants about how America was a pussified nation where men are raised by bitter penis envying, burned feminist single mothers who make sure that Johnny grows up to be a very nice woman who sits down to pee. Now, such language would barely raise an eyebrow. Writers who used to hide their masculinist impulses behind a pen name now write and say outrageous things under their real name. Take the manosphere provocateur known as Raw Egg Nationalist, whose handle on X, where he has more than 300,000 followers, is at Baby Gravy 9. He combines lifestyle and nutritional advice, slonking raw egg yolks with hard right anti-immigration politics. He writes for InfoWars, the conspiracy theorist Alec Jones's media outlet. He posts about anti-whiteness and has his own line of microplastic-free herbal tea bags, Kindred Harvest. In 2024, a left-wing activist group outed him as Charles Cornish Dale, a religious historian who has studied at both Oxford and Cambridge, and whose PhD thesis was titled Migrations of the Holy, the Devotional Culture of Wimborne Minster, circa 1400 through 1640. When his name became public, Cornish Dale, now 38, concluded that being doxxed has only made me stronger and more committed to what I'm doing. He did not use a pseudonym for his new book, The Last Men, in which he questions whether it is possible to be men fully in a liberal democracy. His political prescriptions, like Wilson's, might be described as uncompromising. Someone asked me the other day, I think it was a girl, actually, she was like, "So would you take away the vote from women?" I was like, I would take away the vote from the vast majority of men as well. His book, published by the venerable conservative imprint Regnery, suggests that men with high testosterone levels voted for Trump because high T is correlated with an acceptance of hierarchy, status, and inequality. Liberalism, by contrast, suppresses men's life force. Leftists have now openly embraced emasculation and having low testosterone as part of their identity. He also revisits an argument he first made in an article titled

Ecce homos, that the left had robbed straight men of their heroes by recasting them as gay. He wants to reclaim the male bonding of Julius Caesar or Alexander the Great, the Spartan last stand at Thermopylae, cowboys, pirates, gang members. The Last Men is a confounding book because it seems equally perturbed by falling birth rates and Brokeback Mountain winning 3 Oscars. Cornish Dale identifies potentially worrisome phenomena, such as a reported decline in sperm counts around the world, and gestures toward genuine feelings of ennui experienced by many young American men who are stuck in unrewarding jobs, searching for greater meaning in their lives. He lays the blame at the feet of the elites. They are keeping you fat. They are unhappy with risk-taking and hierarchy. They are calling masculinity toxic. In conversation, Cornish Dale is cocky but likable, with a langorious way of speaking that reminded me of Simon Cowell. Our Zoom took place at 6 a.m. his time, and he appeared to be talking to me from his bed wearing striped pajamas. His current aesthetic is shaved head and swole, though back in 2012 he gave up doing fieldwork in a Buddhist monastery when he was asked to cut off his man bun. I was going through a hipster phase, he told me. They wanted me to wear a robe instead of skinny jeans, and I just wouldn't do it. Cornish Dale is essentially an influencer, albeit one who knows a lot of $10 words. But masculinism is not merely an outgrowth of the attention economy. Other figures with similar ideas have strong connections to conservative policy circles. One of these is Scott Yenner, who has declared that modern women are medicated, meddlesome, and quarrelsome. Since 2000, Yenner has taught political philosophy at Boise State University in Idaho, 300 miles south of Douglas Wilson's stronghold in Moscow. He has also worked with Florida Governor Ron DeSantis on rolling back DEI programs, which conservatives see as a de facto racial and gender quota system that is harmful to white men. The core of what we oppose is anti-discrimination, Yenner wrote in a 2021 email released to the New York Times under a public records request. Yenner now fancies doing a little discrimination of his own. As he wrote in an essay for the Claremont Institute last fall, he believes that the law should change to allow businesses to support traditional family life by hiring only male heads of households or by paying a family wage, that is, compensating men more so that their wives do not need to work. Currently, this would be straightforwardly unconstitutional sex-based discrimination. In 2021, he argued that colleges should not try to recruit more women to become engineers, but instead should recruit and demand more of men who become engineers. Ditto for med school and the law and every trade. Like J.D. Vance, he reserves particular scorn for women who do not have children. Heaven help the childless, media scold, or barren, bureaucratic apparatchik, Yenner's terms, who decides she would prefer having a career to having babies. His rhetoric is unpleasant and extreme enough that he could not get confirmed to a university board in Florida. As for repealing the 19th Amendment, Yenner told me via email that when America had household voting or some rough equivalent, it was not a tyranny. The country was well-groomed and the family was supported. The country is different today, and the same voting system would be uncongenial to our conditions. Although he responded to my question about the 19th Amendment, Yenner did not make time for an interview with me. Yenner recently became the chair of the American Citizenship Initiative at the Heritage Foundation. A January report from the foundation called for a culture-wide Manhattan project to promote family building through generous tax giveaways to married couples, in which one parent is employed. At the same time, abortion, birth control, single-parent benefits, daycare, dating apps, and no-fault divorce would be discouraged. The report contains one of the least romantic sentences I have ever read. Marriage also opens unique retirement planning opportunities.
All of this is a continuation of themes found in Project 2025, the Heritage Foundation's blueprint for Trump's second term. The document, in the words of my colleague David Graham, offers a vision of America where men are breadwinners and women are mothers. Yenner suggestions that feminism, with its attendant horrors of work outside the home, birth control, and financial independence, has made women neurotic and dependent on pharmaceuticals, is now an article of faith on the right. Anonymous online posters frequently bring up data suggesting that liberal women are more likely to report suffering from anxiety. But to attribute female unhappiness to feminism seems wildly ahistorical. Have these people never read, say, The Feminine Mystique, which exhaustively cataloged the despair of mid-century stay-at-home mothers? Many suburban housewives were taking tranquilizers like cough drops, the author Betty Friedan wrote. Across the manosphere, however, young people are told that before feminism ruined everything, women used to be cherished and pampered by their husbands. Now women are supposedly subsidized by government handouts or earning six figures in pointless email jobs. In the masculinist paradigm, every woman does HR for cats, and every man is a plumber or merchant seaman. I asked Wilson about his ally's nostalgic distortion of history. Just a simple question, he responded. If he went back to 1850 and said, out of all these women who had to get husbands' permission to travel, to visit a sick cousin or whatever, how many, take 10,000 of those women, how many of them were on antidepressants, and how many of them today are on antidepressants? That wasn't a fair comparison, I said, because today everyone is on antidepressants. Also in the 1850s, SSRIs hadn't been invented. You just got told to take some laudanum and go to the baths. How popular are masculinist ideas? Last year, research by King's College London and Ipsos found that Gen Z men in 30 nations were far more likely than male baby boomers to say that the fight for women's equality had gone so far that men were now disadvantaged. They were also more than twice as likely to say that a father who stayed home with his children was less of a man. Meanwhile, 83% of Republican men younger than 50 think society is too feminized, according to a survey by the Conservative Manhattan Institute. Intriguingly, this survey did not replicate the usual trope of working-class men revolting against snooty female elites. It found that college-educated Republicans are more likely than their non-college counterparts to endorse the view that society has become too feminine. The most recent presidential election, pitting Trump against Kamala Harris, was a gift to masculinists. After all, the movement's villains include female bosses, feminists, and women who don't bear children. And Harris was the embodiment of all three. The male podcasters who got behind Trump in 2024 now host Outright Misogynist. Consider the career of the Christian debater Andrew Wilson, who in January appeared on arguably the most popular podcast in America, the Joe Rogan Experience, the Manosphere influencer equivalent of singing the national anthem at the Super Bowl. Rogan's choice of guest is a useful bellwether of the American political mood. He himself drifted from 2020 Bernie bro to 2024 Trump endorser via anti-wokeness, annoyance at COVID lockdowns, and a deep investment in conspiracy theories. He has lately begun to take an interest in Christianity and has attended a non-denominational church. Wilson, who appeared on Rogan's show to promote his online debating courses, originally became famous for appearing repeatedly on Whatever, a dating podcast with 4.6 million YouTube subscribers. The show's specialty is goading males and only fangirls into delivering rage bait, such as one recent guest's suggestion that she deserves a millionaire husband. Women are never supposed to win in the Whatever bear pit. But sometimes they do, just by remaining calm while the men try to trip them up.
In one episode, Wilson told a female fellow guest that she was too stupid to understand him. So she raised the fact that Wilson's wife, Rachel, has children with three different men. He went thermonuclear. "You're an effing dyke. Don't talk crap about my wife, you stupid bitch," she added. "I'm better than you." It was an extraordinary display of uncontrolled aggression. In another clip, he mocked a female guest for being unable to open a pickle jar. She handed it to him, and he failed too. "Your hand greased the whole top of it," he complained. Wilson has one of the most unpleasant internet personas I've ever encountered, and I've been on Blue Sky. He did not reply to my request for an interview, which was a relief. Unsurprisingly, Wilson treated Rogan, a high-status man, with far more respect than he showed the models of whatever. In full broing out mode, he told Rogan that feminists would immediately stop being feminist if they just had a taste of, like, well, you know, people actually did have to shut themselves up at night from wolves. How a chain-smoking, middle-aged man whose podcast for a living would fare against a wolf is an open question. The difference between this Andrew Wilson and the one from Whatever was remarkable, as was the fact that Rogan was prepared to host the benevolent version without any apparent concern for the malevolent one. Wilson also took the opportunity to plug his wife's book, Occult Feminism, which argues that feminism is born of occult belief, because at its core, feminism seeks to make women gods over men, or at the very least, to deify women. I've read it. Spoiler alert, the suffragists love seances. Miley Cyrus's tongue is pagan. And can say that the experience is eerily reminiscent of a friend recounting half a dozen Wikipedia pages that they read while drunk. Wilson, however, promoted his wife so successfully that a few weeks later, Rachel Wilson made her own appearance on the Joe Rogan Experience. "I didn't really have much of an opinion on feminism," Rogan told her, except that he'd noticed that some feminists hated men. But listening to her book had made him realize that its origins were bonkers. What followed was a great greatest hits of anti-feminism, which, as Phyllis Schlafly learned, is the one subject where women's contributions are always welcome. "Nobody wants to talk about this," Rachel Wilson told Rogan. "This is the conversation no one's ready for. Women's access to higher education is the number one correlate around the world. Regardless of economies, race, culture, status, anything, to falling birth rates. In fact, observing a link between education and birth rates would be considered utterly banal in policy circles." The United Nations was publishing research on the phenomenon back in the 1990s, but everything in the manosphere has to be presented as allegedly forbidden knowledge. A few weeks later, the podcaster Katie Miller, wife of the Trump White House advisor Stephen, was making the exact same point to Fox News' Laura Ingraham, also with the air of someone breaking a taboo. "Feminism was destroying the family," she told Ingraham, "because it pushed women into the workplace." As the writer Jill Filipovic noted, "These two women are having this conversation at their jobs." In fact, the challenge of falling birth rate is so well known that many countries have implemented prenatalist policies in response. Singapore offers $11,000 baby bonuses, while Hungary exempts mothers of three or more children from the income taxes. So far, though, none of the carrots have worked. The actually unspeakable bit is whether women's access to education and the job market should be restricted in the name of producing more babies and saving civilization. I wish people like Rachel Wilson would just come out and say that they favor this so we can have a proper argument about it. Instead, they deploy a classic masculinist tactic, tiptoe up to the edge of a policy that would poll as well as mandatory Ebola, then pirouette away at the last minute. Joel Webbin, a hard right pastor based in Austin,
who has built a large social media following by opposing feminism and the LGBT mafia, is one of those prepared to say openly that he would like to restrict women's participation in public life. I know a lot of people, and I'm obviously not going to name them, but a lot of people and names that you would recognize are much farther to the right than they are willing to publicly say, he told me. However, he did not mind their bait-and-switch style because the left has used it for decades. A small group of people argued that love is love to pass gay marriage, and then, you know, it's like, oh, actually, drag queen story hour. Masculinists were only turning lefties' own strategy against them. Like Douglas Wilson, Webben is regularly described as a hate preacher. He told me that his services in Austin attract protesters who photograph his congregation. And as with Wilson and Cornish Dale, there is an enormous gulf between Webben's combative online persona and the person I interviewed. On his podcast, he talks trollishly about the fake sin of racism, but one-on-one, he was scrupulously polite, calling me ma'am and listening without interruption. As I told him that the system he advocates for is closer to Saudi Arabian guardianship than anything from the Christian tradition. He sees his internet presence, he told me, like the Apostle Paul, arguing and lecturing in the Hall of Tyrannus, an important period of evangelism for the early church. When I checked his X feed later, he was talking about Jewish sodomites and reposting an account called #IFindRetards. The Phyllis Schlafly of today is the writer Helen Andrews, with whom I am sometimes confused by liberals with Helen blindness. In a viral 2025 essay for Compact Magazine called The Great Feminization, Andrews asked whether greater female participation in the workforce was a threat to civilization. Honestly, women can be so overwrought. She was building on an influential thesis on the right known as the Longhouse, which argues that modern, feminized society resembles the communal living halls of the past, which were dominated by den mothers, who ruled by passive aggression, offense-taking, and ostracizing their enemies, all classically feminine modes of behavior. The most famous outlining of the Longhouse thesis came from a writer calling himself LOM3Z in the religious magazine First Things. He declined to cite any specific historical examples and added that one could not really define the Longhouse anyway, because its definition must remain elastic. Let it lose its power to lampoon the vast constellation of social forces it reviles. How convenient. Instead, the Longhouse was a metonym for the disequilibrium affecting the contemporary social imaginary. Let me shock you. LOM3Z was eventually outed as a humanities academic. Andrew took this thesis further, arguing that everything you think of as wokeness is simply an epiphenomenon of democratic feminization. To translate that into English, the claim is that women don't settle arguments like characters in a Guy Ritchie film, with fisticuffs outside the smoking shed and no hard feelings 2 hours later. Instead, Andrews writes, they covertly undermine or ostracize their enemies. Again, a quick glance at the history books presents a few challenges. The backstabbing in the Roman Senate was both literal and figuratively. And the Vatican has always been a nest of scheming cardinals. And who pressured ABC to take Jimmy Kimmel off the air after Charlie Kirk's assassination? Brendan Carr, who is Trump's Federal Communications Commission chair and the possessor of a Y chromosome. Later in the day, Andrews offered a testable proposition. If a business loses its swashbuckling spirit and becomes a feminized, inward-focused bureaucracy, will it not stagnate? As it happens, the labor economist, Ravana Sharfuddin, has crunched the data on factories in the Second World War,
one of the greatest periods of demographic feminization in American history, and found no evidence that they became paralyzed by cancel culture and petty HR disputes. When I asked Andrews about this, she noted that wartime automobile and electrical factories were still essentially segregated by sex, and that even so, some managers hired counselors to help them deal with their new workforce. For what it's worth, the counterargument that most landed with me was the example of communism, she wrote in an email. Women were well represented in medicine and science in the Soviet bloc, and their society didn't collapse. Well, it did, but probably not because of the women. Andrew's essays come to the defense of former Harvard President Larry Summers, who resigned under pressure in 2006 after arguing that women might be underrepresented in the hard sciences because of their innate lack of interest in those fields and their inability to perform at the highest levels. It later emerged in the Epstein files that this was a sanitized version of his private view, which was that women have lower IQs than men. Out of curiosity, I hunted down the diversity stats for 2006, the year Summers resigned. At the time, 4/5 of Harvard's tenured professors were men. In retrospect, Summers' ouster doesn't look like the product of feminist hysteria. Rather, his colleagues may have seen him as an embarrassing liability and seized on the opportunity to offload him. To my surprise, when I put this to Andrew, she partially agreed. Saying Larry Summers was fired because of the controversy is like saying America entered World War II because of Pearl Harbor, she said. It's a simplification, good enough for the one-sentence version, but definitely omitting important factors. In our communication, she was wry and self-deprecating, apologizing for any inconvenience I'd experienced by being mistaken for her. The bad Helen. I reflected that this version of Andrews wouldn't have gone viral in the way that the one warning that working women are a threat to civilization did. On the right, creeping feminization has become an all-purpose explanation for many recent events. Women pity the underdog, pander to self-proclaimed victims, and care about hurt feelings more than the truth, all of which are exploited by undocumented immigrants and violent criminals. In this analysis, Renee Good, the woman shot by an immigration enforcement officer in Minneapolis, was killed because she'd adopted left-wing values. An awful, affluent white female urban liberal is dead after running her car into an ICE agent who opened fire on her, the right-wing pundit Eric Erickson posted immediately after her death. Women are childlike, naive, immature. They simply do not understand the real world. Many MAGA figures have identified the surfeit of feminine empathy as a political issue. The first episode of Douglas Wilson's Man Rampant podcast was called The Sin of Empathy. The Canadian marketing professor Gad Saad issues regular condemnations of suicidal empathy between posts complaining that women no longer wear any real clothes and instead are always in athleisure. This disdain for empathy often leads to the conclusion that women's political participation is a problem, because the little ladies will insist on voting for the wrong candidates and policies. The 1920s were the last decade in American history during which one could be genuinely optimistic about politics. Peter Thiel, an early advocate for Trump in Silicon Valley, wrote in a 2009 essay for a Cato Institute journal. Since 1920, the vast increase in welfare beneficiaries and the extension of the franchise to women, two constituencies that are notoriously tough for libertarians, have rendered the motion of capitalist democracy into an oxymoron. In this view, the gender split in America and politics, 55% of men but only 46% of women, voted for Trump in 2024, is not merely a reflection of differing priorities, but a problem to be solved.
At the same time that people like Wilson are saying out loud that they want to repeal the 19th Amendment, the suggestion that anyone seriously wants to end female suffrage is often dismissed by mainstream conservatives as lib hysteria. After all, chasing the Constitution require the assent of 3/4 of the 50 states. I'll be concerned about the 19th thing the day a single state, just one out of 38, passes a repeal. Inez Stepman, a former fellow at the Claremont Institute, posted in March. Liberals were humorlessly chafing fumes of jokes and bar charters and dishonestly using it to silence real policy and cultural debate. Personally, I would feel better about the line of argument had I not sat opposite the conservative intellectual Jordan Peterson in 2018, while he sneered at my suggestion that Trump-appointed justices would overturn Roe v. Wade. Or if the Trump administration had not taken the issue of birthright citizenship all the way to the Supreme Court. Or if Pete Hegseth had not already blocked the promotion of female and black military officers and frequently expressed his opposition to women serving in combat. Masculinism is now approaching its imperial overreach phase, like the Roman Empire that many of its leaders so admire. For some of its most ardent adherents, if someone on the left is doing anything, regardless of their sex, it's feminized and bad. Meanwhile, when Trump sends out a bitchy Truth Social post about a petty grievance that is a display of manly vigor, Tucker Carlson's perfectly buoyant coiffure, rugged, butch even. Ben Shapiro's heartwarming enjoyment of musical theater, in the best tradition of The Village or Spartan, probably. This reductive view of the world, women things bad, men things good, is the mirror image of the world's worst excesses of 2010's Tumblr feminism, when introverted teenage girls posted hashtags like kill all men and drank from mugs that read male tears. In March, the anti-DEI activist Christopher Ruffo had to fend off a horde of anonymous right-wing posters claiming, apparently seriously, that white men are very easily the most oppressed group in history. When he described this view as brain-damaged and invoked a little-known American phenomenon called slavery, he was besieged with complaints. For me, this episode gets to the core of MAGA masculinism. Which of its face is the real one, the conservative third tanker seeking to undo anti-discrimination laws, or the soap opera of influencers railing against small-breasted biddies and offals, wallowing in self-pity and labeling everything they dislike as feminine? But of course, the sober thinkers and the shock troops feed off each other. Sometimes, as with Wilson, they coexist in a single person. This is a movement with real policy goals, the rollback of no-fault divorce, tax breaks to reward male breadwinners and female homemakers, an end to anything with a whiff of DEI, even leadership programs for women in the military like one cut by Hegseth, a return to the workplace culture of the 1970s where sexual harassment was normalized, and open preference for male employees in hiring, promotion, and pay awards. In other words, affirmative action for men. Yet, masculinism also functions as a perpetual motion machine of grievance, an articulate howl of anguish at the status quo, whatever that currently is. Masculinism is both serious and silly, sometimes camp and sometimes chilling. An attention-grabbing performance and a genius proposition. No wonder it has become the cornerstone of Trumpism. Helen Lewis is a staff writer at The Atlantic. From the June dispatches, we have opening argument, the America I've known. In my 93rd year, it's become ever more clear that patriotism requires sacrifice and collective effort, by Fran Moreland Johns. Lately, I've come to notice that the strangest and most terrible pieces of my childhood are roaring back.
I was born in 1933, and much of what I remember as a little girl was defined by either the war or what we called simply sickness. I myself was blessed with exceptionally good health, but my friends, family, and community were regularly struck with childhood diseases. Neighborhoods were frozen in fear when maladies suddenly erupted. Pool closures during polio epidemics, quarantines when mumps or measles raged. I remember one particularly galling time when my older sister Mimi and I were confined to the house, morosely watching our friends playing on the construction site of a new house across the street. We were fine. They all had whooping cough. Whooping cough was often deadly for babies and toddlers, but among the less debilitating of childhood diseases, passed for older children, thus the freedom to play while coughing. Neither Mimi nor I ever caught it, a fact I was grateful for 40 years later when I met with a pulmonologist about my cigarette-compromised lungs and he remarked, "At least you never had whooping cough." We did, however, catch chickenpox simultaneously with our older sisters, Jane and Helen. We were then 5, 7, 11, and 13. Just thinking of it can resurrect the itch. And lest I forget, some 70 years later, following a time of extended stress, that long dormant Bacillus zoster virus returned as a bout of shingles. But that was nothing compared with the measles Jane contracted. Memories of those days, among the most vivid of my early life, still evoke tremors in the bottom of my stomach. There was widespread fear of measles causing blindness, which had indeed happened to a young family acquaintance. So for several days at the height of her illness, Jane was quarantined in one bedroom while Helen moved in with Mimi and me. The shades were drawn and curtains closed in Jane's room, and the door was open only after the hallway was darkened. She survived and later went on to become a wife, mother, and well-regarded artist. But that was just the luck of the draw. Measles killed some 10,000 American children in the 1930s and 40s. Roughly 500 kids died every year. In my generation, we were the guinea pigs for what science would soon discover. This pesky childhood sickness increases the risk of stroke, chronic lung problems, and impaired neurodevelopment. Health Secretary Robert F. Kennedy Jr. was not born yet when all of this took place. By the time he turned 13 in 1967, most of the diseases that ravaged my childhood had been eradicated by the vaccines he now disdains. The unfortunate thing about that disdain is that Kennedy has the power to impose his bizarre notions on the entire country. It's too bad that we have no way to time capsule him back several decades, or time travel forward for that matter, in hopes that he might understand the havoc he will wreak upon future generations. RFK Jr. would have liked my friend Jack, a rambunctious child given to sudden mischief. Jack was part of a foursome, the others being Mary Sue and Tommy and me. We bonded days after I arrived in Ashland, Virginia, having just turned 6. For several years, we were inseparable, even when Jack developed rheumatic fever and was bedridden for weeks. We simply detoured from climbing trees and playing ball into spending afternoons staging battles with toy soldiers on his bed or listening enraptured to his favorite radio serials, including The Lone Ranger and Jack Armstrong, the All-American Boy. Jack was isolated even from the three of us when whooping cough rampaged through the town, but he still managed to catch that, too. He died of heart failure at age 19. How much of the good young heart's failure was due to those earlier illnesses, we'll never know. That was more than half a century ago. I would never forget Jack. I wish I could tell Kennedy about him and the pain his death caused everyone who loved him. The other childhood friend I would most like our health secretary to know is Susan, who moved to our neighborhood in second grade and contracted polio when we were in our early teens. I remember being taken to visit her when she was in an iron lung. Though she was in a highly restricted part of the hospital, I was allowed to visit, largely because she was not expected to live and we were desperate to see each other. In those days of family doctors who made house calls for everything but major emergencies, I had been in a hospital once or twice at most.
I knew all about the iron lung and was thoroughly familiar with Susan's precarious state. Still, I was not prepared for the sight of a giant monster of a machine on sturdy legs, with only my friend's head protruding from one end. There were six of them in all, I think, in a cold room smelling of ether and rubbing alcohol. Six futuristic creatures with human heads. Nurses in starched white uniforms and rubber-soled white shoes walked wordlessly among the machines, which kept up a steady thrum as they forced air in and out of failing lungs. Susan's mother stood on one side, stroking her daughter's hair, while Susan and I talked in voices just above a whisper, as if we were in church. She wanted to tell me about the boy who'd been in the iron lung behind where I sat, who was there when she arrived, but a few days ago had vanished. But survive she did, unexpectedly, to live to adulthood with some disabilities. The disabilities resulting from those childhood diseases far exceeded the recorded life and death statistics, the compromised lungs, the weakened hearts, the bones and muscles and systems unable to develop as they might have. It's impossible to calculate the awful toll. Vaccines, though, changed it all, essentially vanquishing those diseases in the United States and much of the rest of the world. The rejection of science is sending us back to the Dark Ages. Indelibly etched into my brain are memories from the decade leading up to our entry into the war. I was four at most the night my father woke Mimi and me in what seemed the middle of the night and gently carried us downstairs into the living room. He deposited us on the floor in front of the Philco radio. We sat at the feet of our mother, who was on the sofa darning socks. There were crackling sounds coming from the radio, someone speaking over the noise of a crowd. My father explained that we were in no danger, but that terrible things were happening in the world, largely because of one very bad man. And he wanted us to hear what this madman sounded like. Adolf Hitler on a shortwave radio broadcast. We, of course, had no idea what Hitler was saying, but the angry shouts to a cheering crowd, sounds reinforced later in newsreel clips shown at movies we occasionally attended, carried a powerful message I have never forgotten. They were the sounds of evil, the antithesis of love thy neighbor. Americans survived those years on kindness and collective effort. In the 1930s, when hunger, poverty, and despair were at levels hard to imagine today, you could have nothing and still be kind. As a child who never went hungry, I was spared the trauma suffered by many, but I witnessed hardship in the nation's psyche. My father had a job that paid enough to feed four daughters and cover the mortgage on our tiny three-bedroom house, albeit just barely. Several times a week, men in worn coats and brown fedoras in search of food and work would knock on our back door. My mother would make peanut butter and jelly sandwiches, hand them to me with glasses of milk, and instruct me to be very polite to our visitors. Throughout World War II, we knitted socks for soldiers and went with our mother to deliver hot cross buns to neighbors when a new gold star was hung in someone's front window. My memories of these long ago years are spotty. I was just a child. Far more clearly, I recall the aftermath, when all of those men and a few women in uniform came home. Jane married one of them, and war stories were left behind. Everyone was in a hurry to move forward into a newly peaceful world, a world without the tragedies of war abroad and the curse of sickness at home. It was a time of singular optimistic patriotism. No one thought the road ahead would be easy. Everyone believed that peace and shared prosperity were possible. For nearly a century, I've been privileged to watch the fits, starts, and swings of that optimism, the forward leaps of science and technology, the backward falls into tragic wars, the sidesteps into misguided ideologies. But the collective effort behind those hot cross buns and front porch flags, that is still who we are, if we choose to be. Fran Moreland Johns is a writer based in California. Well, that's all the time we have for today. This has been Susan with The Atlantic. I hope you've enjoyed today's reading from the audio reading service at the Allen County Public Library.

0: This program is intended for a print-impaired audience and is brought to you by Mind's Eye.
1: Hello, listeners. This is Ken Pajares bringing you Time Magazine for this week. Our issue this week is for December 4th, 2023, Volume 202, Numbers 19 and 20. We'll begin our reading of Time with some articles from the brief. The first article is entitled, The Nikki Haley's Moment, by Philip Elliott. Former South Carolina governor finds momentum in a GOP primary that remains Trump to lose. Nikki Haley had heard worse than snipes from one of three men standing on her left on stage. As a candidate for governor of South Carolina in 2010, she was attacked with an anti-Indian American slurs. 3 years later, the state Democratic Party chairman said she should go back to wherever the hell she came from, ignoring that she was born in South Carolina's Bamberg County Hospital. When she was the U.S. ambassador to the UN, the Secretary of State allegedly deployed sexist words that began with a B and a C to her face. But in Miami, on November 8th, when the presidential candidate found her daughter's social media usage a topic at the third debate of the second-tier GOP contenders, Haley stood on the verge of boiling over. Quote, "Leave my daughter out of your voice," Nikki told tech bro Vivek Ramaswamy, who had just brought up Rena Haley's TikTok. Quote, "You're just scum," she added later. Her daughter watched from the room. With her eyes cast toward the stage lights, you could see Haley push reset and perhaps remind herself that for female candidates, combativeness is the way to easily seen as rage. That clear-eyed ownership of her space in the current Republican campaign had served her well to this point, and may be what fires her into the final push before the voting finally gets voters finally get to start having their say. Haley is the only candidate on the rise in national polls, early state surveys, and standing among donors. Although the ex-president, Donald Trump, remains laps ahead of her and every other candidate, Haley is quickly becoming a plausible chief rival and the best shot for the Republicans to find an off-ramp to his third nomination. Quote, "We can't win the fight of the 21st century with politicians from the 20th century. We have to move forward," Haley said, distilling her campaign thesis that hinges on an appetite among Republican voters for a former state executive and high-stakes diplomat over a familiar former candidate. But ask John Huntsman, the former Utah governor and ex-ambassador to China and Singapore, about the two delegates he earned during the 2012 campaign for the White House with similar qualifications. Haley understands the rules. She has a hawkish instinct on national security, giving her a leg up on an environment where crises in Ukraine and Israel dominate, not to mention threats at the southern U.S. border and from China that loom as standing challenges. She's a pragmatic realist when it comes to social issues, smartly reasoning that Congress passing a federal abortion ban is as realistic as finding the Loch Ness Monster. And she has some very talented advisors guiding her in the lead-off states of Iowa and New Hampshire, plus a $10 million marker she laid down in the days after the debate to reserve advertising in those two states starting in December. The biggest chunk of campaign money on air is from Florida Governor Ron DeSantis, who is ponying up a puny one-fifth as much during the same window. and her super PAC, which can raise unlimited sums from supporters, has reserved almost $5 million more in advertising, eclipsing DeSantis' friends and their bookings. In her home state of South Carolina, Haley retains an advantage, too. She can count just one loss at the ballot in 20-year career. Her fellow Palmetto State poll, Senator Tim Scott, exited the race on November 12th, giving her a potential advantage in the first state in the South to weigh in on 2024. Also gone, the $7.5 million in ads that Scott's super PAC had reserved. But it has to be said, Haley is still far from a lethal threat to Trump's right now. Being a former president has its advantages. The race, as much as it can be called that, is shaping up to be a contest for second place. The closest DeSantis ever crept to overtaking Trump was a 15-point deficit. That gap now stands at 40 points. Haley, meanwhile, may be improving, but she's a solid 50 points behind Trump. And while emerging as a winner of the not-Trump primary matters for media coverage, the Republicans' rules don't regard second place. That means either she starts to chart a way to overtake Trump before the Iowa caucus, or she needs to persuade backers of folks like dispatched rivals Scott and former Vice President Mike Pence to pivot to her camp, or for remaining contenders like former New Jersey Governor Chris Christie and Ramaswamy to call it quits. It's still tough odds. Trump's hold on the party has proved durable enough that not even the prospect of voting for a jailed nominee is sufficient to dent his support as he faces multiple criminal trials in the election year. Which is why Haley has been so strategic in picking her spots to criticize her former boss, and how to respond to critiques against her that get stronger as Republicans start to pay attention to her. When Ramaswamy mocked her at the debate as Dick Cheney in three-inch heels, she threw it back in his face. "They're five-inch heels," Haley said, "and they're not for a fashion statement. They're for ammunition." And it sure seems like Haley is there for the battle. We continue on with the brief with the bulletin. How war in the Middle East got the British Home Secretary fired. Suella Braverman, the controversial Home Secretary in British Prime Minister Rishi Sunak's cabinet, was fired after making divisive comments about pro-Palestinian protesters. She'll be replaced by James Cleverly, who had been Foreign Secretary, and former Prime Minister David Cameron will replace him. The November 13th announcement came after Braverman wrote an article in the Times of London in which she claimed that police were playing the favorites and not enforcing the law when it came to pro-Palestinian protests, and referred to protesters as hate marchers. Braverman wrote on X on November 14th that Sunak hadn't honored the policy agreements they'd made when she took the position, and said that the protests were a breaking point. Quote, "I have become hoarse urging you to consider legislation to ban the hate marchers and help stem the rising tide of racism, intimidation, and terrorist glorification that's threatening the community cohesion." London. The war between Israel and Hamas has led to mass protests throughout London, with hundreds of thousands calling for a ceasefire. On November 11th, far-right groups, including English Defense League, confronted pro-Palestinian protesters in London. 9 officers were injured, and 145 people were arrested. This isn't the first time Braverman's impolitic speech had gotten her in trouble. She has referred to the UK's migrant crisis as an invasion and homelessness as a life choice. She was forced to resign from her position as Home Secretary once before in October 2022 when she was discovered to have shared confidential documents with a member of Parliament. She was reinstated a week later. And another article from The Brief from The World. Israel's former Prime Minister, a two-state solution is the only solution. Eric Cortaleza is the author. With the war raging between Israel and Hamas, it's hard to imagine a new dawn of peace. The violence threatens to paralyze the moral and political imaginations of Israelis and Palestinians alike, deepening the impression that accommodation will remain forever out of reach. But to hear one of Israel's elder statesmen tell it, now is precisely the moment to resurrect the goal of peace process. Quote, the right way is to look to the two-state solution, not because of justice to the Palestinians, which is not the uppermost of my priorities, but because we have a compelling imperative to disengage from the Palestinians to protect our own security, our own future, and our own identity. Former Prime Minister Ehud Barak tells Time. Barak, who led the country from 1999 to 2001, is one of the most decorated military figures, came closer than any other Israeli leader to securing a peace deal with the Palestinians. In a wide-ranging interview conducted over Zoom on October 27th, he discussed the possible endgames for Gaza after the war. Prime Minister Benjamin Netanyahu's political future, and how the October 7th massacre has transformed the Israeli psyche. The following has been edited and condensed, but here's the interview. What was your first reaction when you learned of the attack? It was immediately clear that it's the most severe blow that we've suffered since the establishment of the State of Israel. Israel was established to create one space on earth where Jews can live and go to sleep in their own quiet. For my generation, our former experiences in life was the 1973 war. For people who were about the age I was in 1973, and even younger, this will be the formative experience of their life. It will define what they think about Israel and the Zionist project. Why was Israel so unprepared? It was a major failure of our intelligence. It will be clarified only when there's a full investigation. How much responsibility does Netanyahu bear? Netanyahu used to say that anyone who is against the two-state solution should support his attitude toward Hamas, which was basically to let them be alive and kicking. He basically backed them by allowing the Qataris to send some $1.5 billion over 5 years to the Gaza Strip. About half of it was used by Hamas to build its military capabilities. It is this element that disturbs the Israeli people.

0: This service is intended solely for individuals who cannot read conventional print due to a disability. Ineligible listeners risk infringing on copyright laws, and KPBS Radio Reading Service is not responsible for any violations that may occur. Our service may not be redistributed without our written consent. If you agree to these conditions, please continue listening.
1: Can Israel conduct this military operation without causing so many civilian casualties? We cannot and will not pretend to be able to do it without any collateral damage and civilians being killed. We are committed to make all possible efforts to minimize it. We warn in advance. We want some 1.1 million people to leave the northern Gaza Strip. Hamas is threatening them and telling the civilians to stay. It's a tragedy, but we cannot give Hamas impunity because they are using their cohesive power over citizens. Final question. Do you think the two states as a goal can be revived after this massacre? I think there is a need in Israel, under the heaviest, most difficult conditions, never to lose sight of the objective. The right way is to look to the two-state solution, not because of justice to the Palestinians, which is not the uppermost of my priorities, but because we have a compelling imperative to disengage from the Palestinians, to protect our own security, our own future, our own identity. If there is only one political identity reigning over the area between Mediterranean and Jordan River, it will inevitably become either non-Jewish or non-democratic. If this bloc of millions of Palestinians can vote, Israel will become overnight a binational state with a Muslim majority. First, we have to focus on the war, but the vision and the readiness to act upon it once the time is right should always be there. We continue with Time Magazine for December 3rd and The Brief, with a brief time with the delicate balance facing William Lai, Taiwan's presidential frontrunner. Charlie Campbell is the author. More than once, when William Lai was a small boy, a passing typhoon tore the roof off of his home clean away. It's a recollection that brings a wry smile to Taiwan's vice president, who grew up in the small coal mining hamlet of Wali, perched on the island's far north. His father died in an accident in the pits when Lai was just 2 years old, leaving his mother to raise six children alone. Money was tight. Instead of toys, Lai had banyi trees to climb. Instead of new clothes, he wore cast-offs. He had to prove himself. Today, Lai, 64, is the front-runner in Taiwan's January elections to replace outgoing president Tsai Ing-wen, who represents the same Democratic Progressive Party, the DPP, but is ineligible to stand for a third term. Quote, "One of the biggest assets my father left me was being impoverished," Lai tells Time in an interview in late October. "Because in this environment, I worked harder, more vigorously, on everything I did. It gave me a sense of determination." 2 days after our conversation, Lai returned to Wanli on the campaign trail, where he was greeted with presumptive shouts of "Hello, President." After lighting incense at the lantern-filled temple, Lai promised the assembled crowd he would improve transportation links and healthcare facilities for seniors, before turning to more weighty concerns. Quote, "My first priority is to maintain stability in the Indo-Pacific region," Lai told a throng of farmers and crab fishermen. Lai may not worry about typhoons these days, but geopolitical winds continue to batter

the Taiwanese. Beijing considers the self-governing island of 23 million its sovereign territory and has vowed to reclaim it by force if necessary. It remains the most combustive of the myriad squabbles that today define relations between the world's superpowers. On four occasions, President Joe Biden has vowed to protect Taiwan from Chinese military aggression. Lai knows war benefits better than anyone. Quote, Taiwan hopes to be friends with China. We don't wish to be enemies, he says. The saying that all politics is total comes with an almighty caveat in Taiwan, where January elections will hinge on how best to manage the relationship. Beijing loathes Lai's China skeptic DPP and has branded its candidate a troublemaker. All three of Lai's rivals for the presidency argue that they are better placed to repair cross-strait relations, thus revitalizing the Taiwan's torrid economy and safeguarding its autonomy. On November 15th, Lai's closest challengers agreed to join forces under a single candidate, threatening to tip the balance in favor of the China-friendly camp. The vote also has profound global implications. Taiwan is the world's 16th largest trading economy, exchanging $907 billion in goods and services in 2022. It produces 90% of the world's advanced semiconductor chips, which are vital for every industry, but especially to the artificial intelligence boom. A blockade on Taiwan would imperil well over $2 trillion in economic activity, estimates a Rhodium group, even before factoring in sanctions or any military response. An unprecedented third straight term for Beijing's nemesis, DDP, could represent an entrenchment of China's skepticism across the Taiwanese society, and potentially be a tipping point for relations. While China President Xi Jinping has called the reunification a historic mission and an unshakable commitment, Lai counters, we are already a sovereign, independent country. Yet few other countries agree. Taiwan's politically split from China's mainland in 1949, following a national civil war. Today, its government retains formal diplomatic relations with just 13 nations. The U.S. switched its recognition to Beijing in 1979, though it maintains a bevy of informal ties and is obligated by Congress to supply Taiwan with weapons. Still, attempts by Taiwan to build direct diplomatic or commercial links are met with fierce reprisals by Beijing, including military drills, a trade embargo, and diplomatic freeze. The severe turndown in China's economy has also increased fears that a crisis may be useful for Xi. Youth unemployment in China stands at 46.5% by most estimates, and the world's second largest economy again veered into the deflation in October. One measure of foreign direct investment into China fell negative in the third quarter of 2023 for the first time on record. Given such doldrums, quote, Taiwan is an easy scapegoat for China, Taiwan Foreign Minister Joseph Wu tells Time. The rising temperatures spurred Tsai last year to extend the mandatory national service for Taiwanese men from 4 months to 1 year. In August, she boosted defense spending
to a record $19.1 billion, or 22.6% of GDP, a hike that includes purchase of 400 U.S. Javelin anti-tank missiles. Quote, "If China were to launch an invasion, we must be able to safeguard our country," says Lai. Still, Lai believes trade ultimately offers better protection than tanks. With Taiwanese chipmakers like TSMC powering the AI revolution, he wants to foster the next global champion to ensure the price of conflict stays prohibitively high. Quote, "Semiconductors and technology industries are Taiwan's strengths, but also our responsibility towards international community. It's a commitment Lai hopes will be reciprocated through wider support for Taiwan's democracy, which few of his compatriots would swap for China's rule. For Lai, China and Taiwan may share a language and history, but precious little else. After all, Taiwan ranks 10th in the world and top in Asia in Economist Intelligence Unit's 2022 Democratic Index. China sits 156th place. Taiwan's politics is partisan and messy. China is ruled from Beijing's secretive Zhongnanhai leadership complex. China has banned pride since 2021 in a crackdown of LGBTQ rights. In October, Lai became the highest-ranking Taiwanese official to attend Taipei's parade, saying his support was natural given his commitment to freedom, democracy, and human rights. For Lai, any pretense that these two societies are in any way converging is preposterous. Ultimately, 100 miles of choppy ocean that separates island and mainland doesn't do justice to just how different their people feel and think. And the coal miner's son has no qualms getting his hands dirty to keep it that way. Quote, "We will not back down," he says. A few quick facts about Lai. Ivy League. In 2003, Lai obtained a master's degree in public health from Harvard University while also serving as a legislator. Doctor turned politician. Lai was inspired to swap medicine for politics by the 1996 Taiwan Strait crisis. Mayor of Tainan. In 2010, Lai became mayor of the southern city and drew praise for alleviating its notorious traffic congestion. Natural speaker. Lai hates using a teleprompter and is known to memorize complex speeches and off-the-cuff remarks. Sweet disposition. Lai is famous for his sweet tooth and orders 4 sugars when enjoying Taiwan's iconic bubble tea. We continue with Time Magazine for December 4th with some articles from The View. Ideas. Hobbes the Optimist. John Gray is the author. When Thomas Hobbes described life in a state of nature as solitary, poor, nasty, brutish, and short, he penned one of the most celebrated sentences in the English language. The 17th century philosopher asserted that without a common power to keep them all in awe, human beings fall into a state of nature, a condition of anarchical warfare and lawless predation. Hobbes' analysis resonates powerfully at the present time when states are failing in many parts of the world, leaving chaos and crime in their wake.
Increasingly, his pessimistic vision seems vindicated by a far-reaching decline in the security human beings need in their everyday lives. Yet, paradoxically, Hobbes was also an optimist. Using their reason, he believed, human beings could lift themselves out of brutish conflict. Humankind could enjoy what, in his masterpiece, Leviathan, in 1651, he called a commodious living, a civilized life of peace, prosperity, and culture through a social contract that would create a ruler all would obey. The power they brought into being, which could be a king or a republican assembly, would be unbounded in its power, but its authority was limited to maintaining peace. No one had a divine or natural right to rule, and if the sovereign failed to protect his subjects, it could be overthrown. In focusing on individuals and their well-being, Hobbes was a liberal, possibly the only one worth reading today. Hobbes' insight that conflict is the default human situation has many lessons to teach us. One is that toppling tyrants does not secure liberty. In Iraq and later Libya, the West imposed regime change in the belief that it would lead to democracy. The result in both cases was the breakup of the state. The hard truth of which Hobbes reminds us is that politics is not a binary choice between freedom and tyranny. Hobbes has also helped understand the transformations in democracies during the 21st century. In a succession of crises, governments have moved from claiming to extend human freedom to promising shelter from danger. The 9/11 terrorist attacks and the 2007-2008 financial crises saw Western governments expand their power to levels unknown since the Second World War. The process continued in the policies adopted during the COVID-19 pandemic. The state assumed responsibility for the physical and mental health of the population. Not liberty, but safety has become the overriding imperative, in sparing their citizens the anxieties that go with freedom of thought. New leviathans that have emerged in the West have some affinities with the totalitarian states of the past century. From the point of view, Hobbes can be read as a liberal who illuminates the loss of freedom in our time. But from another, he highlights some of the fundamental deficiencies of liberalism. He aimed to found the authority of the state as a minimal morality that could be accepted by all. For him, that meant treating self-preservation as the supreme value. The dominant human impulse was not love of power, but fear of death. Above all, death at the hands of other human beings. Hobbes knew that people are ready to die for pride and reputation. Even so, he was confident that the urge to avoid a violent end was strong enough to defeat other human impulses and support a sovereign that delivered peace. Even in Hobbes' day, this was clearly an overly optimistic vision. The wars of the religion showed people dying for their beliefs in large numbers, and suicide bombers continue to do so. These religious believers have faith in an afterlife, but many of those who have died for their beliefs have had no such faith. Human beings do not value bare survival above all other things.
What they seek are lives that make sense to them. In a section of The Leviathan that is rarely studied, Hobbes wrote of the privilege of absurdity to which no living creature is subject, but man only. He went on to distinguish 7 types of absurdity to which human beings are prone. All of them have in common the error of treating abstract terms as if they reflect actually existing entities. Like other animals, humans die and kill for the sake of words. Hobbes failed to admit this truth in his political theory, but that is hardly surprising, for it destroyed the basis of optimism, of his optimism. Even without their propensity to absurdities, it's hard to see how human beings can extricate themselves from Hobbes' state of nature. How can they trust others, not least the all-powerful sovereign, to keep their promises? Hobbes was too optimistic. The final paradox of Hobbes' philosophy is that he showed that human beings are, in the end, ruled not by fear, but by the need for meaning that brings them together, even as it leads them into conflict. Gray, the author, is the author of The New Leviathans. We continue with The View and The Risk Report by Ian Bremmer, Ukraine's Endless Stalemate. Things are looking up for Vladimir Putin. Ukraine's much-vaulted counteroffensive has made little progress, heightening fears in the West that the U.S. and the European taxpayers are bankrolling an increasingly costly stalemate. Russian counterattacks have accomplished little, but the ability of well-entrenched Russian forces to absorb Ukrainian blows without buckling leaves the Kremlin in control of about 18% of Ukraine's land. Russia has expanded its missile strikes to the highest levels this year and boosted its domestic production of missiles and ammunition. Significant material support from North Korea and more drones from Iran are helping. Putin can also celebrate the fallout from Israel's war with Hamas. The U.S. and Europe are mightily distracted by the carnage in Gaza, which is roiling their domestic politics. Western aid that might have gone to Ukraine is now sharing focus with support for Israel and humanitarian aid for the Palestinian civilians trapped in harm's way. Making matters worse, Washington and European governments don't see eye to eye on this battle as they do on Ukraine. Quietly, Western leaders are warning Ukraine's President Volodymyr Zelensky that time is not on his country's side. More U.S. aid is probably coming. President Biden should still be able to secure a decent fraction of the $60 billion he requested from Congress. Yet, Western efforts to push Zelensky to begin bargaining with Putin are going nowhere for now. Ukraine's president is in no position to offer up captured land that tens of thousands of his soldiers died to defend. What could the West offer Zelensky in exchange for his willingness to begin haggling with Putin? On the economic side, the West could promise to finance full reconstruction of the country, including via the seizures of Russia's frozen assets. European Union could promise eventual membership. On the security side, NATO could offer full membership with the protection guarantees that come with it. But members on both sides of the Atlantic will balk at moving large numbers of troops and weapons into Ukraine and at committing to war with Russia if missile strikes continue across the country. And what happens if Donald Trump
then wins the White House. What would that mean for NATO commitments and for the future of NATO itself? Knowing all this, Putin has no interest in offering any credible concessions that Zelensky believes he could afford to accept. He can also wait and see what happens to Western support over the next year and what American voters decide next November. Aware of all this, Zelensky has no incentive to offer anything he knows Putin will only see as a sign of weakness. Continuing on with the view for Time Magazine, December 3rd, we have The Inbox, Health Matters by Jamie Ducharme, the health consultant. Have you ever felt numb, overwhelmed, or excessively agitated after seeing the torrent of suffering shown on the news, the internet, and the social media? I know I have, and I recently learned that this feeling has a name, compassion fatigue. For decades, researchers have studied compassion fatigue among healthcare workers, therapists, social workers, veterinarians, and other people who are frequently exposed to other people's trauma at work. Over time, practitioners can develop emotional exhaustion or even PTSD-like symptoms, including difficulty sleeping, anxiety, and feeling triggered by troubling stories or memories. As a result of immersing themselves in problems of others, studies show. While compassion fatigue hasn't been widely studied among the general population, experts I interviewed agreed that it can affect anyone, even those who are witnessing trauma from afar. That means just about everyone is at risk these days because of ongoing conflicts in Ukraine and the Middle East, frequent gun violence, and other difficult world events that are all over the news and social media. To protect yourself from compassion fatigue, the experts recommend taking purposeful breaks from the news to focus on personal wellness, such as by spending time outdoors and with loved ones, and finding ways to give back your community and remember the good in humanity. Compassion is like a gas tank, says Michael Trent, executive director of trauma-focused counseling at the center in South Dakota. At the same time, if you don't replenish it, then you are empty. Another article from The View, Climate is Everything by Alana Samuels, economics correspondent. You might be hard-pressed to find anyone who actually likes their power company. Rates just keep going up, even as many alt utilities drag their feet on allowing renewable energy projects to connect to the grid. There's a reason for that. Utilities are among the last monopolies allowed in the U.S., so many consumers have no choice about what company sells them their electricity. But doing anything about your utilities problem is a Herculean undertaking, as Maine environmental groups discovered when they asked voters on November 7th to replace the state's investor-owned utilities, Central Maine Power and Versant, which a customer-owned nonprofit utility called Pine Tree Power. Around 70% of voters voted no, a result that may seem surprising in a state where two investor-owned utilities are widely reviled. Central Maine Power ranked last among large utilities in the East for consumer satisfaction 4 years in a row. Advocates for Pine Tree Power called the vote the most important climate election in the country this year, but utilities spent more than $34 million opposing the referendum.
and the election may have come down to money. And not just campaign spending. An independent analysis estimated it would cost Maine anywhere from $6 billion to $13 billion to buy out the utilities, which could have led to higher rates initially. Maine isn't unique in getting cold feet with the idea of replacing hated utility companies. From 2000 to 2019, 60 different U.S. communities considered municipalization, essentially buying out investor-owned utilities and making it locally owned. Just 9 actually did. According to the study by Central Electric Advisors, one major reason buying all those wires and poles is very expensive. That doesn't mean there's no way to change power companies. Utilities are regulated by state commissions that ostensibly listen to public input. Getting consumer advocates elected to these commissions can help. In December 2022, for example, Louisiana voters replaced an incumbent utility regulator with Devante Lewis, an activist who spoke up for green energy and criticized the commission's lack of accountability. Elections matter, even if Maine environmentalists may not feel that way right now. We continue with Time Magazine for December 3rd with a feature article entitled Oil and Water. As the world gathers in a Gulf kingdom enriched by fossil fuels to hammer out agreements on climate change, one man embodies the paradox. Jocelyn Whirlin is the author. Man in the middle. What happens when Abu Dhabi's chief oil executive is tasked with phasing down fossil fuels? For a taste of the United Arab Emirates, try cappuccino at Abu Dhabi's Emirates Palace Hotel. At around $25, it's a quality cup of coffee, but the gold flakes that come sprinkled on top are primarily selling points. Every turn in the palace, one of the most expensive hotels ever built, radiates opulence. Marble from floor to ceiling, more than 1,000 crystal chandeliers, gold trim, and a choice Michelin-starred restaurants on site. Just across the street is the source of an immense wealth that created this place and transformed the UAE from a desolate patch of desert to a country with higher GDP per capita, adjusted for purchasing power, than the U.S. The Abu Dhabi National Oil Company, or ADNOC, in contrast to the lavish hotel, the glass skyscraper is polished but efficient. The office is corporate, almost austere. Employees and visitors dress modestly, following the 13-page dress code manual I received ahead of my visit. I traveled to Abu Dhabi in late October, not to sip gilded cappuccinos, but to interview Sultan Al-Jaber, the PhD economist turned renewable energy executive, turned ADNOC CEO, who is presiding over the UN climate conference to be held in Dubai in December. The conference, known as COP28, comes as, at the close of the hottest year on record, scientific consensus demands that we cut fossil fuel use right now. At the same time, money continues to flow into fossil fuels. More than $1 trillion in new funding was invested this year alone, according to the International Emergency Energy Agency, the IEA. Al-Jaber is the head of both COP28 and one of the world's largest fossil fuel companies.
is tasked with reconciling those realities. Sitting in a meeting room in the Emirates Palace Hotel, dressed in the traditional white thobe and sneakers, he is both a target for criticism and a symbol of possibility. Quote, "A phased down of fossil fuels is inevitable. It's essential," he tells me. "We have to accept that." At the same time, he says, the world is not ready to entirely kick oil and gas. "We need to get real," he says. "We cannot unplug the world from the current energy system before we build new energy systems." Most years, COP president plays a largely functional role, shuttling between members countries to find common ground on wonky areas of climate policy. Al-Jaber has taken a very different approach. He has extended an invitation to oil and gas companies and prioritized private sector climate solutions. In Al-Jaber's view, the success of COP28, not to mention the broader efforts to fight climate change, hinges as much on embracing the private sector and shifting market conditions as it does on wonky negotiations. "There's going to be a paradigm shift," he says. "The political process needs to be well complemented with private capital and business mindset." Success is far from assured. A business mindset doesn't necessarily map well into the diplomatic negotiations between 200 countries. And companies, especially those in oil and gas business, do not have a great track record of following through on climate commitments. Critics, from Greta Thunberg to Al Gore, say that Al-Jaber is just a stalking horse for fossil fuel industries' continuing efforts to stall the global climate agenda. Al-Jaber says he's uniquely positioned to reconcile the many interests and in the climate fight. The debate will define the commitment that the coming COP summit. "We need to begin to phase out oil and gas while managing the continued dependence of our economic system on fossil fuels." Al-Jaber is not wrong that requires cold-eyed realism, but no one knows where his version of realism will lead. In Abu Dhabi, I sat down with John Kerry, the former U.S. Secretary of State, now serving as President Biden's climate envoy. He has been supportive of Al-Jaber from the beginning, but acknowledges the difficulties. Quote, "It may or may not work," says Kerry. "Some might call it an experiment to have an oil and gas producing entity host COP. That's a big question." Looking out the window of the Bell 412 helicopter ferrying me out of Abu Dhabi, I get a glimpse of the classic vision of the Arabian desert, a sea of wavy sand dunes stretching as far as the eye can see. Visible through the other window is the science fiction-like array of solar panels covering an area larger than Manhattan. Tracing the border of the solar park, we descend to get a closer look at nearly 900-foot tower loaded with molten salt that absorbs and stores energy from 70,000 mirrors surrounded. Al-Jaber's team arranged the ride to the Mohammed bin Rashid Al Maktoum Solar Park, among the world's largest, to showcase the AEU's climate work. As impressive as the solar farm is, I'm just as intrigued by the ride to the site. We lift off from the helipad at Abu Dhabi, getting a stunning, if brief, view of the skyscrapers that have emerged from the desert that 60 years ago was an impoverished community suffering from decline of pearl diving trade. From there, we fly over Persian Gulf, where I can spot some of AEU's offshore oil rigs in the distance, contributing to nearly 3 million barrels of oil in the country produces every day. Al-Jaber is the center of this energy ecosystem. At age 50, the bespectacled executive runs ADNOC and serves as the chairman
of Masdar, the state-owned company he co-founded that now operates renewable energy projects in over 40 countries. When we sit down, he addresses me warmly and jumps right into the resume. He was appointed to run ADNOC in 2016, he says, months after the world had inked the Paris Agreement, in part to future-proof business amid global transition away from fossil fuels. They wanted a smart, progressive disruption, he says. Progressive is a relative term. Al-Jabbar hasn't committed ADNOC to cutting its oil production, nor has he charted a path for it to become a renewable company. Instead, the company is investing more than $150 billion on growth projects, including expanding its crude oil production capacity to 5 million barrels per day by 2013. To paraphrase Al-Jabbar, let's get real for a minute. Is an oil and gas CEO from a petrol state the ideal candidate to lead a transition away from fossil fuels? The concerns are legitimate, to say the least, but to see Al-Jabbar as an agent for resurgent fossil fuel companies misses the context. Since COVID-19, markets have revalued fossil fuels. The war in Ukraine led some climate champions to call for more oil drilling and gas infrastructure to combat Russia. President Biden's signature climate legislation, the Inflation Reduction Act, provides a lifeline to oil companies via subsidies for a range of industry-friendly technologies like hydrogen, geothermal, and carbon dioxide removal. Of the latter, Occidental Petroleum CEO Vicky Holub told an industry conference earlier this year, quote, "This gives our industry a license to continue to operate for 60 to 70 to 80 years, and I think it's going to be very much needed." A quick key question going into COP28 is whether other market players will come along. 2 days after my interview with Al-Jabbar, I sat down with Kerry in the palace's cavernous lunch hall as climate and energy ministers from around the world milled about the room. Just as Kerry launched into his take on how the inflation has affected climate change, we heard someone shouting, "John, John!" It was Abdulaziz bin Salman Al Saud, Saudi Arabia's energy minister and half-brother of Crown Prince Mohammed bin Salman. Kerry obliquely asked for confirmation that the kingdom was on board for some undisclosed part of the talks. Quote, "My good friend," Kerry says, you guaranteed us, correct?" Abdulaziz replied to laughter among those around us. "It depends." Behind the scenes, it has been clear the Saudis are key to Al-Jabbar's success or failure in reconciling the divergent needs of climate crisis and fossil fuel industry. The country has the world's largest oil reserves and has historically worked to protect its fossil fuel economy in climate negotiations. Quote, "The extent to which there is any ambition depends on whether Saudi Aramco thinks it's a good thing," says one official with knowledge of the discussions among oil and gas companies, referring to the Saudi National Oil Company. Officials closest to the talks largely view Al-Jabbar as a good faith actor. Quote, "I believe he is fully committed," says Marcus Sevikov, the official overseeing the climate policy in the European Union. "They have an unimaginable challenge ahead of them," says Tina Steg, climate envoy for Marshall Islands, "but our expectations are high." That doesn't mean COP28 will be a success. Al-Jabbar's business-minded approach has led to a series of confounding decisions. He cycled through PR films. He has relied on McKinsey for guidance, despite the firm's lack of expertise navigating delicate climate talks. And he spent months on listening tour, which some say set back negotiations. Upon returning home from Abu Dhabi, I reflected on the question being asked widely in the climate community. Is he legit?
Despite all the awkwardness of his position, I find him to be consistent. Realism to Al-Jabbar means accepting that a move away from fossil fuels will happen only when the economics change. In the meantime, there's profit for him to make it in oil. For all our sake, let's hope that changes soon. And that ends our reading of Time this week, the first part of our double issue for December 4th, 2022. This is 23, excuse me. This is Ken Pagera signing off. Hope you have a great week. We will see you next week.

0: This recording is provided by the Allen County Public Library's audio reading service. It is specifically designed for and directed to people with visual, physical, learning, language, or other disabilities and conditions that prevent them from reading printed materials.
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2: Welcome, this is Science News, and I'm your reader, Bill Shaw, with the audio reading service at the Allen County Public Library in Fort Wayne, Indiana. Today, I'll be reading from the sciencenews.org website, copyright 2026, Society for Science and the Public. And now I'll begin with, an experimental pancreatic cancer drug has ignited hope in a field desperate for new treatments. Compared with traditional chemotherapy, a pill called daraxonrasib nearly doubled the survival time of people with advanced pancreatic cancer, scientists reported May 31st at the annual American Society of Clinical Oncology meeting in Chicago. Half of patients on the new drug lived 13 months or longer after treatment. In comparison, the median survival was less than 7 months for those on chemo. An extra 6 months of life might not sound like much, but, quote, it's a drastic improvement, says Andrew Coveller, an oncologist who specializes in pancreatic cancer at Fred Hutchinson Cancer Center in Seattle and was not involved with the work. Survival time for people with cancer that spread beyond the pancreas is often less than a year. The new results are, quote, a huge deal for so many reasons, says Benjamin Musher, a gastrointestinal medical oncologist at Baylor College of Medicine in Houston, who did not participate in the new study. Beyond how well daraxonrasib appears to work, it lays the foundation for future and perhaps even more effective therapies. Quote, this is opening the door to a whole new world of research in pancreatic cancer, he says. Despite the excitement, which has been buzzing since the drug's manufacturer released early results in April, Musher and other experts are careful to point out daraxonrasib's limitations. Quote, this is not a panacea, says Anirban Mitra, a pancreatic cancer researcher at NYU Langone Health who was not part of the trial team. Quote, we have not cured pancreas cancer. I cannot emphasize this enough, end quote. Though pancreatic cancer is relatively rare, with about 60,000 new cases diagnosed in the United States each year, it is infamously deadly. Diagnosis often comes late after the disease has already advanced, and only 3% of people with advanced cases are still alive 5 years later. Quote, it's a truly devastating disease, and we haven't had many therapy options, says Shubham Pant, a medical oncologist at the University of Texas MD Anderson Cancer Center in Houston, and one of the trial's investigators. Once the cancer has spread beyond the pancreas and weaseled its way into other tissues, it's usually not possible to operate. An experimental mRNA cancer vaccine currently in the works might one day help, though it's still in the early stages of testing. So doctors rely on chemotherapy, but that doesn't extend patients' lives much. The disease is somehow able to resist the medicine's toxic effects. Pancreatic cancer is commonly fueled by malfunctioning RAS proteins. These proteins typically act like a light switch toggling on or off to promote cell growth or rest. But in pancreatic cancer, the switch is stuck in the quote on and quote position. Quote, it's always telling the tumor cells to grow, Pant says. Scientists have been trying for decades to design drugs that target the pushy proteins. Quote, it's been a very hard nut to crack, says Maitra, who participates in other cancer research involving the new pill. RAS proteins don't have the kind of molecular grooves that make it easy for drugs to latch on, Koveller says. Imagine the smooth surface of a ball bearing, he says. Daraxonrasib, made by the Redwood City, California biotech company Revolution Medicines, skirts the issue by using a different strategy. It acts like a molecular glue. First, the drug sticks to a cyclophilin A, a protein abundant in cells. Then the duo gloms onto RAS, blocking the protein's grow command. Imagine the drug and its partner bear-hugging RAS, Matris says. Quote, like an embrace of death, end quote. In a phase 3 clinical trial with 500 patients to evaluate how well the drug worked, researchers compared people given a daily daraxonrasib pill with those given standard intravenous chemotherapy. All patients had advanced disease and had undergone previous therapy. In addition to extending patients' lives, daraxonrasib also helped some patients control their pain, Pant says. He remembers one man whose pain faded enough after treatment that he was able to start golfing again. Quote, he had a great quality of life, Pant says. Quote, he was just out golfing all the time, end quote. Overall, daraxonrasib side effects tended to be less severe than what patients endured with chemotherapy. During the trial, only about 1% of patients on the drug stopped taking it due to side effects versus 11% on chemo, the team reported. Side effects can include diarrhea, nausea, painful mouth inflammation, and vomiting, researchers involved in an earlier trial reported May 6th in the New England Journal of Medicine. In the new trial, the most common severe side effect was a rash, which occurred in nearly 14% of patients. Researchers had previously shown that roughly 90% of patients on daraxonrasib developed some form of rash. Quote, it, quote, can range from quite mild to quite fierce, says Musher, who is working on a separate clinical trial that combines daraxonrasib with chemotherapy. The rash typically starts on the face and can flare across the scalp, chest, and back. A regimen of creams and pills can help prevent irritation and soothe angry skin, something clinicians will need to learn when the drug gets approved, Musher says. And for him, drug approval is a question of, quote, when, end quote, not, quote, if, end quote. The U.S. Food and Drug Administration has not yet given daraxonrasib its stamp of approval, but it has allowed Revolution Medicines to expand access to the drug beyond clinical trials for seriously ill pancreatic cancer patients who have no other treatment options. Matra believes the drug is going to change how cancer doctors practice medicine. Daraxonrasib is, quote, a major home run, he says, quote, we haven't won the World Series, but it's a home run in a disease where there has been a series of strikeouts, end quote. And next we have from the News of Planetary Science, Europa may not vent water into space after all. Signs of plumes spotted more than a decade ago disappeared with more data, by Lisa Grossman. Signs of water plumes spewing from Jupiter's icy moon Europa have vanished in a hydrogen haze. An analysis of nearly a decade of Hubble Space Telescope observations of Europa shows no strong evidence for jets of vapor that were claimed 13 years ago, researchers report in the May Astronomy and Astrophysics. Quote, they disappeared, says planetary astronomer Lorenz Roth of KTH Royal Institute of Technology in Stockholm. Quote, I don't think there's any strong evidence left, end quote. The Vanishing Act could have implications for the search for life in Europa's subsurface sea. Roth and colleagues made a splash in 2013 when they reported excess ultraviolet light from hydrogen and oxygen atoms hovering around Europa's south pole. The evidence at the time suggested that cracks in Europa's icy surface opened intermittently and let water from the moon's inner ocean escape into space. Europa's ocean makes it one of the best places to look for life in the solar system, but its kilometers-thick ice shell means the ocean is hard to study. Plumes could let a spacecraft take a sample just by flying by without having to land or drill. Roth and colleagues observed Europa with Hubble again and again. The first time, quote, I thought we know where and when it is now, we'll see it again, Roth says, quote, and we didn't, end quote. In the new study, Roth and colleagues analyzed 20 Hubble observations taken from 2013 to 2020, plus three, two in 2012, and one in 1999. That drove the original study. In ultraviolet, Europa looks like a fuzzy ball of static TV. Even to sharp-eyed Hubble, the new analysis included improved methods for constraining where Europa's edges are, since being off by only a pixel or two could change the result. The team also included new things learned about Europa in the last 13 years, such as the fact that it has an extensive hydrogen exosphere that Hubble can detect. Europa's ultraviolet excess disappeared. The original plume or smaller ones could still be there, undetected by Hubble, Roth says. NASA's Europa Clipper spacecraft will be able to check when it arrives at Jupiter in April 2030. Quote, I'm excited for Europa Clipper having the possibility and the instruments to find smaller things, Roth says. Quote, but I'm not too optimistic that we find evidence before Europa Clipper. We have another 4 years of not knowing, end quote. And from the news of animals, homing pigeons may use a surprising navigation mechanism. Birds lacking iron-laden liver immune cells lost their way until the sun returned, by Elizabeth Penisi. Homing pigeons don't rely on gut instinct to return to the roost, but a nearby organ, the liver, might point the way. White blood cells in the bird's liver accumulate iron and act as an internal compass when clouds block the sun that normally helps them navigate. Researchers report May 28th in Science. While scientists generally agree that animals use Earth's magnetic field to guide migrations, they had not pinned down how. And the new work offers a surprising explanation. For decades, researchers have fiercely debated first if and then how birds sense magnetic fields and use them for navigation. One prominent idea involves proteins in their eyes undergoing a reaction in magnetic fields. No one has been able to prove exactly how this so-called, quote, quantum effect, end quote, is in play. Other animals that orient using Earth's magnetism, such as bats and sharks, lack the proteins, so the debate languished unresolved. Ornithologist Martin Wichelski of the Max Planck Institute of Animal Behavior in Radolfzell, Germany, and immunologist Christian Kurtz of the University of Bonn in Germany stumbled on another idea more than a decade ago at a conference coffee break. Kurtz mentioned how frustrated he was that immune system cells called macrophages in mouse spleens would stick to magnetic columns in instruments used to separate different types of cells, ruining his experiments. The reason the macrophages were sticking, he discovered, was that they accumulated and recycled damaged red blood cells' iron atoms, which aligned in magnetic fields. Wichelski had never really accepted current theories about how birds sense magnetic fields through eye proteins, and recalls thinking, quote, that's the solution of how a magnetic system could work in birds. Kurtz had never given bird navigation much thought, but the duo decided to work together to see if homing pigeons too had these kinds of immune cells. Cell biologist Clivia Lisowski of the University of Bonn decided to see whether cells from the bird's beak and eyes, which were previously implicated in magnetic sensing, and from the spleen and liver, which process red blood cells, were magnetic. Only macrophages in the pigeon's liver attached to magnetic columns, she found. Within the liver, the scientists found millions of iron-filled white blood cells near the organ's nerve network, suggesting these cells could tell the brain which way to head based on the Earth's magnetic field. To tease out the macrophages' role, the team watched the weather for overcast days, as pigeons prefer to use sunlight

0: This service is intended solely for individuals who cannot read conventional print due to a disability. Ineligible listeners risk infringing on copyright laws, and KPBS Radio Reading Service is not responsible for any violations that may occur. Our service may not be redistributed without our written consent. If you agree to these conditions, please continue listening.
1: Back home until the sun came out the next day. On sunny days, pigeons given the treatment flew directly home. Next, we need to know how the cells transfer information to the nervous system and what brain areas are affected, says Susanne Akesson, an animal ecologist at the University of Lund in Germany, in Sweden, not involved with the work. She says it's also unclear whether songbirds, bats, sharks, or other magnetic-sensing animals have these white blood cells in their livers. When it comes to the findings, quote, there are certainly going to be non-believers, says neuroethologist John Phillips of Virginia Tech in Blacksburg, who is not involved with the study, but the science was so well done, he says, that even non-believers, quote, can't ignore this, end quote. And our next article is from the News of Health and Medicine. Why is hantavirus so deadly? It's not what you may think. A better understanding of its unusual killing method could point to future treatments. By Tina Hessman-Sahi. New world hantaviruses such as Andes virus cause respiratory illness, but they hit differently than common viruses that lead to lung failure. The hantaviruses grow slowly and kill swiftly, claiming the lives of up to half of people they infect. Yet mysteriously, survivors are left with no lasting damage from the illness. These are just some of the peculiarities that scientists have discovered and studied since the viruses were first recognized in the 1990s. What scientists have gleaned so far is informing how they monitor the more than 150 individuals worldwide currently in quarantine after the recent outbreak of the Andes hantavirus on the cruise ship MV Hondius. Already three people have died in that outbreak, and nine others are ill, some critically. Research into how the viruses behave in the body and how the body defends itself might also lead to treatments for future outbreaks. Hantaviruses do things differently. Respiratory viruses such as influenza, RSV, and the coronavirus that causes COVID-19 infect and kill the cells of the lungs with immune system reactions, furthering the damage. But even though New World hantaviruses cause a severe lung disease called hantavirus pulmonary syndrome, they don't attack lung cells. Instead, the virus infects cells lining blood vessels throughout the body. The main target, says clinical virologist Pablo Vial, is the tiny blood vessels called capillaries. Vial directs the hantavirus and zoonosis program at the German clinic at the Universidad del Desarrollo in Santiago, Chile. Infected cells may lose some function, says Jonas Klingstrom, a virologist and an immunologist at Linköping University in Sweden, quote, but they don't die. They are not killed, end quote. Another peculiarity is that Andes virus, endemic to Chile and Argentina, and Sin Nombre virus, found in the United States and parts of Canada and Mexico, have only four proteins, while other respiratory viruses have more than twice as many. Two of the four proteins help the virus enter cells, one replicates viral RNA, and one forms the viral shell. Old world hantaviruses, known mainly from Europe and Asia, and which tend to damage the kidneys, have an additional protein. It's a small toolkit, but hantaviruses make the most of it, evading the immune system while they slowly replicate. Quote, they are really sneaky, Klingstrom says. Quote, they can both inhibit antiviral responses, but they also avoid activating them, end quote. It may take up to 45 days for an infected person to develop symptoms. Most people with Andes virus infections will get sick enough to need oxygen, but 40

percent will recover without serious medical intervention, Vial says. The rest will get severe disease that requires intensive care. The science behind a speedy decline. At some point during an infection, the tight junctions where proteins weld blood vessel cells to their neighbors loosen, making blood vessels leaky. Blood plasma, the fluid part of blood, can seep out while blood cells stay inside. Scientists don't yet know what turns on the tap. It's not viral replication, Vial says. Whatever it is, it happens fast. He says, within hours, patients' lungs fill with the leaking fluid, which disrupts their breathing. Their hearts fail and their blood pressure drops, putting them into shock. The long gap between infection and symptoms, along with the fact that Andes virus is the only hantavirus known to spread from person to person, is why crew and passengers of the MV Hondius and people exposed to a cruise passenger on later airline flights are being monitored for 6 weeks after their last possible exposure. The speed from symptom onset to serious illness is partly why the U.S. Centers for Disease Control and Prevention has requested that the 18 Americans being monitored at special quarantine facilities in Omaha, Nebraska, remain there at least until May 31st, even though some passengers have requested to quarantine at home. Typically, 20 to 40% of people who are diagnosed with Andes virus infection die, Vial says. He has helped treat many of the nearly 1,500 Andes hantavirus cases that have been diagnosed in Chile since 1995 and has learned some lessons along the way about treating shock and putting people on ventilators without causing damage. When a ventilator isn't enough, doctors turn to extracorporeal membrane oxygenation, or ECMO. That's a heart-lung machine that pumps blood out of the body, oxygenates the blood, and returns it to the body, giving ailing lungs and heart a rest. Quote, I've been talking to patients at noon, and at 2 in the afternoon, they're already connected to mechanical ventilation, and at 3, they are already on ECMO. So this is very, very fast development, Vial says. Most patients who die do so either while being admitted to the hospital or within the first 24 hours after admission, Vial and colleagues discovered when reviewing 100 hantavirus cases treated at 8 hospitals in Chile over about 8 years. According to the unpublished data, there were 21 deaths among those cases. Although giving intravenous fluids is the standard treatment for shock, Vial doesn't advise that in patients with leaky blood vessels, that liquid ends up in the lungs, making matters worse, he says. Almost as suddenly as the leaks spring, the spigots dry up and patients can recover. Quote, it takes 48 to 72 hours for this biological effect to reverse and become completely normal, Vial says. That's unheard of among respiratory diseases. Often people spend weeks in intensive care units for severe flu or COVID-19 and are left with damaged, scarred lungs that may never fully recover. Antibodies developed over the course of the infection may have something to do with getting the virus in check, but the immune system doesn't cull the infected cells. How hantaviruses protect host cells remains a mystery. Hantavirus treatments are lacking. Doctors can provide supportive care for symptoms, but they can't stop the virus. There are currently no specific treatments or vaccines for hantaviruses. Vial and colleagues have tried several ways to keep hantavirus patients off life support. An antiviral drug that stops hantavirus growth in lab dishes didn't work in patients who were developing severe symptoms. Steroid treatment with methylprednisolone, which can help reduce damage in other respiratory illnesses such as COVID-19, also didn't work.
giving people plasma from patients who have recovered from a hantavirus infection does help when people are just developing symptoms, Vial says. Antibodies in recovered people's blood may keep the virus from entering blood vessel cells. Antibodies that linger for decades in people who have recovered from infections of Pumala virus, an old world hantavirus, could also fight on these viruses, Mateus Forsell, an immunologist at Umeå University in Sweden. Pumala virus is carried by mink, voles, and caused on average about 3,100 cases annually in Europe from 2010 through 2020, particularly in Finland, Sweden, and Germany. Forsell and colleagues have tracked hantavirus antibody levels in blood from about 150,000 participants in the Northern Sweden Health and Disease Study in areas where Pumala virus is endemic. About 11 to 12% of participants who have antibodies against the virus. Those antibodies persist for at least 22 years, the team found. Quote, these infections may actually provide immunity for life, Forsell says. In unpublished studies, Forsell's team has found that some of those antibodies can latch onto other hantaviruses, including Andes virus, and so may be the basis for future therapies. Finding out what causes the leaking and how it gets plugged might also lead to new treatments. Klingstrom and other researchers have found elevated levels of certain immune system proteins called cytokines in people with severe hantavirus disease. Among the cytokines suspected of prying open the connections between blood vessels are the proteins interleukin 6, IL-6, and bradykinin. Although IL-6 is typically made by immune cells and sometimes liver cells, blood vessel cells infected with hantaviruses also make IL-6, Klingstrom and colleagues found. In the case of Andes virus, increased levels of IL-6 in the blood were associated with more severe disease, Klingstrom and colleagues reported in 2019 in the Journal of Infectious Diseases. IL-6 is a messenger molecule that signals immune cells to fight viruses, but it can also trigger damaging inflammation. Which pathway IL-6 uses to deliver its message to determines whether capillaries will leak, Klingstrom and colleagues reported in 2025 in PLOS PLOS Pathogens. Some drugs already in clinical trials may block a harmful delivery pathway, which could stop capillary leaks, he says. Vial and colleagues have also experimented with a drug called Icatibant that blocks bradykinin. The drug is already approved to treat a rare genetic condition called hereditary angioedema, in which people develop spontaneous swelling in their face, hands, and other parts of the body, and it has helped a woman with severe Pumala virus infection recover quickly. But large clinical trials are needed to establish whether the drug is an effective treatment. Ultimately, combinations of drugs may keep people from drowning in their own fluids, Klingstrom says. New treatments won't come soon enough for those affected by the cruise ship outbreak, but he is hopeful that attention to the outbreak will spur research that might benefit the more than 10,000 people estimated to be infected with hantaviruses worldwide each year. Quote, it should be possible to design treatments that could rather quickly reverse it, he says, quote, and hopefully rather quickly save patients from this life-threatening condition, end quote. Next, from the News of Life, can DEET, D-E-E-T, attract mosquitoes? A lab study offers clues. Exposing the insects as they feed can turn the repellent into an attractant, by Aaron Garcia de Jesus.
Pesky mosquitoes on the hunt for a blood meal may find the smell of a common repellent alluring rather than repulsive. Yellow fever mosquitoes exposed to the insect repellent DEET can learn to associate the off-putting chemical with food. Researchers report May 28th in Journal of Experimental Biology. The findings suggest that mosquitoes can link unpleasant odors with rewards, turning a negative experience into a positive one, although it's unclear what might happen outside the lab. Although DEET has been a, quote, gold standard, end quote, in insect repellent for decades, it's still unclear exactly how it works, says Clément Vinauguer, a neuroethologist at Virginia Tech in Blacksburg. Some studies suggest that mosquitoes don't like the way DEET smells or tastes. Others hint that the repellent scrambles mosquito senses so that the insects can't detect the otherwise enticing body odors that would lure them in for a blood meal. The new results offer a clue that mosquitoes detect DEET, Vinauguer says, and that their behavior can change depending on prior experience. Vinauguer and colleagues housed mosquitoes in a central container connected to two flasks. One contained clean air and the other contained DEET. The team allowed the mosquitoes to feed on blood from an artificial feeder. While exposed to only clean air for 10 seconds, the researchers then cranked up the DEET dial, aiming to train the mosquitoes to associate the repellent with a meal. To test the association, the researchers put trained and untrained mosquitoes in narrow tubes. A team member held an untreated hand a few centimeters from one end of the tube and a hand sprayed with a DEET-containing repellent at the other end. Trained mosquitoes attempted to bite the repellent-treated hand while untrained mosquitoes steered clear. The findings suggest that mosquitoes are smelling DEET and that the chemical is not masking our scent, says Anand Dasankar Ray, a neuroscientist at the University of California, Riverside, who is not involved in the work. Quote, and mosquitoes can be trained to be attracted to it by offering a reward with it, end quote. But the mosquitoes also smell with their legs, Ray notes, and they couldn't land on the repellent-treated hand in the experiments. Because the insects land on the skin to take blood, DEET should rebuff the mosquitoes before they can even start to feed. Quote, you'd be getting the smell of DEET being paired with a bitter touch contact, Ray says. Quote, it would be a punishment for them rather than a reward, end quote. Vinauguer suspects that mosquitoes could learn to associate DEET with a meal when its repellent effects have largely worn off, perhaps hours after people apply it to their skin. Quote, there might still be some traces of DEET on the skin, but maybe not enough to create that repellency effect, Vinauguer says. Quote, mosquitoes might still land, drink some blood, and not be repelled, end quote. If they manage to snag blood, the insects may learn to link the smell with the meal and begin hunting for a combination of human odor and DEET. The results certainly don't suggest that people shouldn't use DEET, Vinauguer says. Quote, it's still the gold standard in terms of protection, end quote. But the chemical is sold by different manufacturers at varying concentration, and each product may come with unique instructions. Quote, flipping that bottle and reading the label, he says, quote, is important, end quote. From the news of neuroscience, a tiny part of your brain may still listen under anesthesia. The findings suggest that consciousness may not be required for complex brain tasks, by Nora Bradford. General anesthesia shuts off conscious awareness, but what do our brains process while we're under? Individual neurons in a brain region known for its role in memory consolidation can detect unexpected sounds, decode the nuances of language, and even predict upcoming word types in a sentence, all while a patient is fully anesthetized. Researchers report May 6th in Nature.
Scientists have been gathering, mounting evidence that even when unconscious, our brains can track certain aspects of speech. Quote, the field was already moving toward a more nuanced picture of what the unconscious brain can do, but this study pushes the boundary considerably further, says Athena Akrami, a neuroscientist at University College London who was not involved with the research. To peer into the unconscious brain, neurosurgeon Kalman Katlowitz of Baylor College of Medicine in Houston and colleagues monitored activity in the hippocampi of 7 anesthetized patients. The team used a technology developed within the last few years called a NeuroPixels probe. These high-density microelectrodes can record the electrical activity of hundreds of individual neurons simultaneously, rather than listening to the collective activity of groups of neurons. The team inserted these probes into patients' hippocampi in tissues slated for surgical removal as part of epilepsy treatment. While the patients were under general anesthesia, the researchers played various sounds through headphones. For some patients, this consisted of a series of uniform pure tones interspersed with occasional unexpected, quote, oddball, end quote, tones of a different frequency. For others, the researchers played 10 to 20 minutes of educational videos and storytelling podcasts, like the Moth Radio Hour, to evaluate how the brain processes natural speech. In the tone experiment, more than 70% of the hundreds of monitored neurons responded to the audio and distinguished the rare oddballs from the standard tones. This neural response grew better at telling oddballs from standard tones over the 10-minute session. And in the language experiment, individual neurons responded to the length, type, and meaning of the spoken words. The neurons' firing patterns could even predict the next word's meaning. Though these patients' hippocampi showed patterns similar to those in awake brains, the researchers are confident the patients weren't secretly awake during the study. Quote, we demonstrate here that some of the most complex things a human brain can do, such as adapt to the environment and understand language, can function entirely independently of consciousness, Katlowitz says. This discovery fundamentally challenges prominent theories of consciousness. Historically, some frameworks have argued that processing speech and predicting upcoming words require consciousness. Quote, the computations look nearly identical to those in awake brains, yet they produce no awareness, no memory, no ability to act, Akrami says. The work invites experts to ponder a fundamental question. Quote, if the unconscious hippocampus can encode meaning, learn, and anticipate, then what exactly is consciousness for? End quote. And our next article is from the News of Health and Medicine. A $4 tongue swab test detects tuberculosis within 30 minutes. The portable test could help millions with limited access to health care, by Sahas Mehra. Diagnosing tuberculosis, the world's most lethal infectious disease, with minimal training and without expensive laboratory infrastructure could now be a reality for millions. A portable device using $4 tests detects tuberculosis or TB from tongue swabs within just 30 minutes. Researchers report April 29th in the New England Journal of Medicine. The World Health Organization recommended the test in March, the first official endorsement for a TB test that can be used at community sites without laboratories and with minimal technical expertise. The recommendation, quote, opens a pathway to getting accurate molecular TB testing into the clinics where most people with TB actually show up, says Aditya Katamanchi, a pulmonologist at the University of California, Irvine. Antibiotics can cure TB, but of the over 10 million people annually who suffer from the disease, over one quarter,
remain undiagnosed or untreated. Smear microscopy, which has been used for around 150 years, tests phlegm to detect the type of bacteria that causes infections like TB. This test determines TB disease within 24 hours, but at least 1 in 4 people, including children, people with HIV, and the elderly, cannot produce phlegm adequately. Smear microscopy also misses over 40% of TB cases. Due to microscopy's limitations, WHO recommends diagnostics that generate copies of DNA traces from the bacterium causing TB. These diagnostics can detect disease within hours, but require expensive laboratory infrastructure. In contrast, the portable device called MiniDoc MTB is, quote, designed to work anywhere. A rural clinic, a community health post, even outdoors, end quote, optimizing roughly a decade of research on oral swabs for TB. Katamanchi says, the entire setup works with a power bank or wall power, costs under $400, and requires minimal training. A test with MiniDoc created by the Guangzhou, China-based company Plus Life Biotech begins with collecting a tongue swab or phlegm sample. A machine spins and heats the tube containing the sample to release any genetic material. Then a worker pours the sample into a slot in a test card and loads it into the MiniDoc testing platform to detect TB bacterial DNA in 12 to 25 minutes. Katamanchi and colleagues collected tongue swabs and phlegm samples from 1,380 people aged 12 or older from 7 countries with high TB rates. MiniDoc MTB successfully detected TB in 86% of TB positive phlegm samples and 80% of TB positive tongue swabs, meeting WHO's accuracy goals. Its tests with phlegm outperformed smear microscopy by 24% and were similar to standards for an expensive lab test. But the inexpensive test has shortcomings. It was more accurate when detecting TB from phlegm compared with swabs. Katamanchi notes that, quote, accuracy isn't the whole story, end quote, because for patients who cannot produce phlegm, a tongue swab is, quote, the difference between getting a test and getting nothing, end quote. Further, MiniDoc MTB does not detect drug-resistant TB, but Plus Life is fast-tracking the development of such cards. The test's sensitivity declined if samples had few bacteria, which happens in the early stages of the disease. Quote, this isn't just a problem for tongue swab samples, says epidemiologist Emily McLean at the University of Sydney, who wasn't involved in the study but is part of a group conducting TB screenings with MiniDoc. Quote, when there aren't many bacteria present, it is just harder for tests to find a signal, end quote. MiniDoc should be used in conjunction with other tests to improve the possibility of early TB detection, says epidemiologist Amira Rose at George Mason University College of Public Health in Fairfax, Virginia, who wasn't part of the study. Katamanchi and colleagues are also testing TB diagnostics based on RNA patterns in blood, proteins, and metabolites to detect the disease without requiring any specimen from the airway. Tongue swab testing cannot replace every test, he says, but it can be a, quote, tool that can get the right test to the right person at the right time, end quote. Now some news from climate. Grapefruit-sized hail may become more common in a warmer world. Climate change may make hail more destructive in some regions while easing risks in others. By Yujia Huang, on April 28th, a fierce hailstorm battered Springfield, Missouri, dropping ice chunks the size of baseballs, with some even larger than grapefruits. The giant hail smashed cars, wrecked homes, and injured both people and animals. This type of destructive hail is making headlines more frequently
In a warming world, ice falling from the sky might seem more likely to melt away, but hailstones may instead grow larger and more destructive in many parts of the world, though the risks will vary by region, researchers report May 27th in Nature. Quote, "The study provides an interesting and timely contribution to understanding how climate change may affect hail hazards," says climatologist David Ferranda of the French National Center for Scientific Research in Paris. Quote, "It combines physical reasoning with climate model projections," end quote. Hail forms when strong winds lift moisture high into cold clouds. There, water droplets freeze around tiny particles and grow until they become too heavy for the winds to hold up. To see how hail may change in a warmer world, researchers at Peking University in Beijing built a computer simulation that estimates how hailstones grow inside clouds based on atmospheric conditions such as temperature, moisture, and wind. The team tested the computer model on more than 14,000 real-world hailstorms around the globe from 2014 to 2021, then used it to explore how those storms might change under future climate conditions. Large hailstones are expected to become more common, making hailstorms more damaging. The model suggests that pattern reflects two competing effects. Warmer air can hold more water vapor, giving hailstones more material to grow. At the same time, as the atmosphere warms, hailstones pass through a deeper layer of air warm enough to melt them before they hit the ground. Quote, "Large hailstones melt too, but they can still reach the ground as sizable chunks of ice," says Kuihong Zhang, a meteorologist at Peking University who led the research. Quote, "Smaller hailstones are affected more. They may melt completely and turn into raindrops," end quote. The danger the team found isn't equal everywhere. Places farther from the equator could get hit harder. While hail damage in tropical and subtropical regions may actually ease. That's partly because by the end of this century, temperatures are expected to rise more sharply at higher latitudes. The extra warming can strengthen updrafts inside storm clouds, allowing hailstones to grow larger, says meteorologist Shiyi Zhang, also of Peking University. Quote, "This is the first study to make a quantitative estimate of hail hazard events worldwide," Kuang Zhang says. "The broad conclusion is plausible and fits with earlier work," Ferranda says, but he is less certain about the quantitative results in regional forecasts. Quote, "Hail is an extremely local phenomenon," he says. Quote, "Global climate models cannot explicitly resolve hailstorms," end quote. That means studies based on broader weather patterns still come with uncertainty. Kuang Zhang acknowledges those uncertainties. Still, she says, the team tested its results against hailstorms recorded over the past several decades in China and the United States. Those checks suggest the uncertainties are manageable. For now, the study offers a clear warning. If temperatures keep rising, larger and more damaging hail will probably become a greater threat in many regions, Shiyi Zhang says. News from animals. Seabirds weren't fooled by a scarecrow-like buoy with rotating eyes. Birds looked to dine from fishermen's nets in Denmark, quickly got used to the buoy, named Bobby, by Bethany Brookshire. A buoy with googly eyes was supposed to scare seabirds away from Danish fishing nets. The buoy, named Bobby, sported wind-spun eyes that loomed over the birds as a predator might. But less than a month later, no bird gave a hoot about Bobby, researchers report May 13th in Royal Society Open Science. The negative results show just how hard it is to picture a pest's perspective. Anyone who's had a seabird steal their fries knows that birds can be persistent and consummate pests. But when preying on fishing catch, the birds
themselves risk getting caught in nets. Seabird snacking bothers lots of fishermen, but, quote, the problem is really more passive gear like long lines and gill nets, says Gildas Glemerek, a fishery scientist at the Technical University of Denmark in Kongens Lyngby. Birds going after fish get caught in the nets and drown. Seabirds in Denmark are also protected by the European Union, so efforts to deter them need to be harmless. Seabirds are sensitive to predators flying over them, and some anti-bird designs use this as an advantage. The, quote, looming eye buoy, end quote, is a yellow buoy with a pole sticking up in the air. Two aluminum flags are placed at the top of the pole, painted with small and large eyes. The flags whip in the wind, making it look like the eye size is changing. Quote, it's to give this impression of something approaching, Glemerek says. He and his colleagues tested the buoy at pound nets off the coast of Korsør, Denmark. These nets catch migrating garfish, which swim into a penned-off area where the humans can scoop them out at leisure. But the birds can scoop too, and the wooden poles anchoring the nets make great perches for greater cormorants and several species of gull. The scientists tethered Bobby the buoy in 1-pound net, kept the other as a control, and counted birds. After 46 days and more than 1,000 birds, the verdict came in. Bobby was a failure. At first, quote, it did end up reducing the number of birds around 1-pound net compared to the other, Glemarek says, but 23 days later, the birds knew Bobby was no threat. Cormorants perched right next to it, quote, they couldn't care less about the eye turning next to them, end quote. Sebastian Weselaki, an environmental biologist at the Wrocław University of Environmental and Life Sciences in Poland, says birds came to regard stationary objects like scarecrows, quote, as a harmless part of their surroundings, end quote. Moving parts raise the perceived threat, he says, but if the movement is repetitive, the birds will adapt in the end. A brave bird might also inspire others, says Marina Papadopoulou, who studies group behavior at the Max Planck Institute for Human Development in Berlin, Germany. Quote, maybe one individual out of five would actually be a bit more prone to risk-taking, she says, and through social cues, seeing another bird perch safely on a scarecrow's head, for instance, the rest of the group can adapt faster. Because birds adjust to deterrence, humans must stay on their toes, Weselaki says. People could play bird alarm calls and put out a robotic owl or a moving scarecrow, varying them so the birds don't get wise. Quote, unfortunately, there is a lack of research that precisely determines the effectiveness of a given deterrent against specific species, he says. That's why publishing negative results is key, Weselaki says. It helps researchers learn what not to try and saves fishermen money. Now, Bobby the buoy has been relegated to Glemerek's office. While useless against birds, Glemerek says, it does sometimes sport a little Christmas hat. And some news from space. Solar flares may show predictable warning signs hours before erupting. The observations could help forecast big outbursts in the future, by Lisa Grossman. Like a toddler about to throw a tantrum, the sun might change its face just before it erupts. Observations of the lead-up to a massive solar flare reveal changes near the solar surface. Starting 3 hours before the flash, scientists report in a paper submitted May 8th to arxiv.org. The results could help experts develop methods to predict future solar flares, potentially giving us time to protect Earth's power grid, orbiting satellites, and astronauts in space. Quote, that's always kind of the goal when we talk about pre-flaring, says solar physicist Louis Seifritz of the New Jersey Institute of Technology in Newark.
Quote, if we can predict when a huge solar flare is going to happen, that means we can protect astronauts from any harmful radiation, end quote. Seifritz and colleagues examined space-based observations of an active region on the sun that emitted an X-class solar flare, the most intense type of flare, on October 3, 2024. Quote, pre-flaring is not very well documented because people like to see the stuff blow up, Seifritz says, but flares do come in groups. He and his colleagues knew that the same region had already emitted a strong flare a few days earlier. On October 3rd, other scientists trained NASA's Interface Region Imaging Spectrograph Space Telescope on a single point in the active region to see if they could catch a flare in the act. The telescope tracked changes in light emitted by the silicon 4 ion, which traces plasma in the transition region between the sun's surface and corona. Quote, one of the biggest questions about flares is what triggers them. In nature, most systems like to remain stable. So what makes the magnetic field on the sun destabilize to the point that runaway energy releases the next step? Asks solar physicist Emily Mason of Predictive Science, Inc. in San Diego, who was not involved in the new work. Observations like this one that show what happens before that huge release of energy are critical to tease out that trigger. End quote. Seifritz and colleagues analyzed features of the light that probe the plasma's temperature, turbulence, and movement away toward or away from the sun's surface. They found all three parameters gradually increased, beginning 3 hours before the flare as the region accumulated energy. About 20 minutes before the flare, the temperature and turbulence jumped, as did the plasma speed away from the sun. The team found that the parameters varied periodically over the 3 hours preceding the flare, with consistent ups and downs every 8 minutes and 20 minutes. Over the last hour before the flare, tracers of temperature and turbulence changed in sync. The two oscillations seemed to vary with the measured light wavelength, with shorter wavelengths showing the 8-minute period and longer wavelengths showing the 15-minute period, Mason notes. That hints that there could be two different physical mechanisms happening in the plasma, she says. The work is interesting and important, she says, but there are many steps between here and solar flare predictions that could be useful. It would be good to check if similar oscillations show up in an active region that isn't about to erupt, for one thing. And there are practical hurdles as well. Quote, I am confident that the oscillations reported here have the ability to predict major flares, but we would need a mission that could observe the whole sun at once and probably be able to conduct the analysis on board in order to be useful in a predictive capacity, she says. Quote, the technology exists. It's a matter of funding, end quote. Well, that's all the time we have for today. This has been Bill Shaw with Science News. I hope you've enjoyed today's reading from the audio reading service at the Allen County Public Library.

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1: 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It is specifically designed for and directed to people with visual, physical, learning, language, or other disabilities and conditions that prevent them from reading printed materials.
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3: Welcome. This is Wired, and I'm your reader, Sam Cantrell, with the audio reading service at the Allen County Public Library in Fort Wayne, Indiana. Today we'll be reading from the online version of Wired Magazine, copyright 2026 by Condé Nast. And now we'll begin with Che Fico. The electric Ferrari Luce is finally here, and it's unlike anything before it. The covers have come off the Ferrari Luce, the most anticipated EV ever. It completely breaks the Italian car maker's aesthetic and archetype. By Jeremy White, posted 5/25/2026 at 4 p.m. We have been waiting for the Ferrari Luce for 8 years. It was January 2018 when, at the North American International Auto Show in Detroit, former Ferrari chairman and CEO Sergio Marchionne first hinted at a prancing horse EV to compete with Tesla. If there is an electric supercar to be built, then Ferrari will be the first, Marchionne says. People are amazed at what Tesla did with a supercar. I'm not trying to minimize what Elon did, but I think it's doable by all of us. Well, Ferrari has not been the first, but has certainly taken the award for most anticipated EV launch ever. With that, the drip-feed strategy of an initial model nicknamed of Electra, then last October's powertrain reveal, then in February, the Apple-esque Love Form designed interior, spearheaded by Johnny Ive and Mark Newson. Today's reveal of the exterior in Rome by Ferrari ends the secrecy and completes the process. This is Luce, Italian for light, the most consequential thing Maranello has made in decades. The numbers are suitably high-end. Four motors, one per wheel, have a combined output of over 1,000 horsepower in boost mode. The rear axle puts out 832 horsepower and 7,750 newton meters to the wheels. The front axle adds 282 horsepower and 3,400 newton meters. Full power is available in less than a second. 0 to 62 miles per hour is dealt with in 2.5 seconds, then onto a top speed of 192 miles an hour. This is effectively a hypercar in a GT disguise with 5 seats, a first for Ferrari. The 122-kilowatt battery, one of the largest in any production EV, charges up to 350 kilowatts on an 800-volt system. Ferrari is claiming this battery gives the Luce a range of more than 329 miles per charge. The all-wheel drive and steering are inspired by Puro Sangue's SUV. Ferrari has confirmed a curb weight of 4,982 pounds, or 2,260 kilograms, which is around 200 pounds more than the Puro Sangue, despite that humping great battery pack. For handling, each wheel has its own independently controlled power, braking, suspension, and steering. The rear wheels can be steered up to 2.15 degrees. And rather than synthesizing a fake engine note, Ferrari has fitted an accelerometer to the rear axle that works like a guitar pickup, sensing vibrations from the motors, filtering out unwanted wine and feeding the resulting audio into the cabin. Ferrari's sound quality manager, Antonio Palermo, has gone as far as calling this system an instrument. Perhaps the most remarkable and controversial move by Ferrari is the fact that instead of stewarding the project entirely internally, it sought outsider help. The company signed up Lovefrom, the agency founded by Jony Ive in 2019 upon his exit from Apple, to aesthetically craft Ferrari's first EV, tasking Ive's team to work closely with Maranello's engineers. Just how much that bold decision was to affect the look of Ferrari's first EV became obvious at the San Francisco launch of the interior in February. Key members of the team who shaped the iPhone, iMac, and Apple Watch during Ive's nearly three decades at Apple have created a cabin with an aesthetic we would have expected to see in the Cupertino company's canceled car project. Brushed aluminum, glass, leather, rounded corners, a steering wheel that is truly a thing of beauty, physical switchgear, circular OLED displays, a center screen mounted on a ball and socket joint so you can pivot it to the front passenger, a Corning glass gear shift knob with 13,000 laser-etched holes, a key fob that looks like a miniature iPhone. But while we have known for some time that Lovefrom took control of the interior, it's only recently been confirmed that Ive, Newson, and the rest of the team have also sculpted the exterior of the Luce, which explains why it doesn't look like any other Ferrari that has come before it. Ferrari says the Luce's exterior style is defined by the glass house, an uncompromised shell-like form that extends below the belt line of the EV to the extremes of the car. The windscreen seemingly stretches down to the nose of the Luce, affording the car added aerodynamics as well as a sweeping line not seen in any Ferrari before it. Ferrari says the Luce has attained the goal of achieving by far the lowest drag coefficient in the history of Maranello's road cars. To achieve this uninterrupted slide of glass down from the front of the vehicle, Lovefrom has decided to place the large windscreen wipers not at the bottom of the windscreen, but on either side of the A-pillars, perhaps to give the aesthetic more aggression. The Luce has the largest staggered wheel diameters on a series production Ferrari road car, 23 inches in front and 24 at the rear. The front and rear light panels are transparent and part of the primary surfaces, while the halo taillights celebrate the 360 Modena and 458 Italia. Suicide rear doors round out an exterior that looks in pictures at least like a pleasing hybrid of a Tesla, Alfa Romeo, and Ferrari genetics. Ferrari says in a statement that introduced a team from outside its design studio led by Flavio Manzoni brought a new perspective, enabling a new design language. The car company insists that Lovefrom was given the creative freedom needed to define the design direction of the project from the outset, translating this design language into an authentic Ferrari experience. It will be interesting to see whether the Luce's look wins over the Ferrari faithful or repels them. Ive has described the Luce as still clearly a Ferrari, but added that it represents a different manifestation based on some of the beliefs around simplicity. Ferrari's Luce also arrives as rivals wobble. Lamborghini has pushed its first EV back to 2029. Bentley moved its all-electric deadline from 2030 to 2035. Porsche has an enormous expense remapped its immediate future back to combustion. Ferrari is pressing forward with the Luce, yes, but it is likely because it was too late to cancel. In June 2025, Ferrari announced it was delaying its second EV until 2028, citing weak demand for electric luxury cars. With a firm eye on not alienating its core customer base, Ferrari CEO Benedetto Vigna has been at pains to point out that the Luce, with production set to begin in late 2026, deliveries in early 2027, and prices starting at about $640,000, is an addition to the lineup, not a pivot. The company's 2030 target calls for just 20% of sales to be fully electric, with 40% hybrid and 40% combustion. Still, in October last year, Ferrari shares fell more than 16% on disappointment over the brand's long-term financial targets. Vigna, Ive, and the whole of Ferrari will be crossing everything that the Luce gets a reception from buyers that matches the EV's pre-reveal anticipation. Behind the pomp and bluster of the Luce launch, there are more than a few nervous automotive executives. And now, extended reasoning. To land a job in AI, try reading Kant. The world's leading AI labs are hiring philosophers to think through ethical edge cases and grand questions of mind and morality. Are they another instrument of hype? By Joel Khalili. It's probably the best time to be a philosopher since Aristotle was hired as a tutor to Alexander the Great, says Henry Adger, a philosophy postgraduate who advises the UK government and a slew of startups on artificial intelligence. He is only half joking. Philosophers have never seemed like the most employable bunch, but AI, the same technology that's expected to drive many other people out of work, has given new weight to the kinds of questions they're trained to ask, and sometimes maybe even answer. What is intelligence? What is a mind? You have philosophers from hundreds of years ago who thought about some of the same problems, Adger says. Now they're becoming material. Two of the foremost AI labs have recruited teams of in-house philosophers. There are significantly more philosophers now. That's sound intuition, says ethicist Aysen Gabriel, who leads Google's DeepMind team of research scientists specializing in the societal impacts of AI. At Anthropic, resident philosopher Amanda Askell has become one of the company's most recognizable faces. Both labs declined to disclose the number of philosophers they employ, citing company policy. Wired counts at least 10 at DeepMind and 4 at Anthropic. As philosophers in the labs help to sculpt AI models, producing prominent work cited in hundreds of subsequent research papers, so too is AI shaping the philosophy curricula at eminent universities. Plenty now run AI ethics courses or joint programs in computer science and philosophy. It's the kind of flavor of the year, says Edward Harcourt, professor of philosophy and director of the Institute for Ethics in AI at the University of Oxford. Take this mandatory AI training right now or else. Yet in academia, some regard the philosophers working for the labs with a degree of suspicion. If for-profit AI company signs your paycheck, might that compromise your research? By playing Aristotle to AI Alexander, do you risk your work becoming an instrument for hype building and myth making? It's quite good for the public perception of the tech companies if people are led to believe they're doing something incredibly unusual and incredibly powerful, Harcourt says. There's a self-aggrandizing aspect to encouraging that field of research. When Aysen Gabriel joined DeepMind nearly 10 years ago, the idea of an AI as a moral actor, much less a conscious one, wasn't really on the horizon. At the time, his focus was on issues like algorithmic bias. But with the advent of large language models in the early 2020s, Gabriel says, we had an ability to encode a much richer set of values. Today, AI agents are beginning to send emails, schedule appointments, and write code to act in the world. Their behavior stands to affect not only the immediate user, but other people too. That's where Gabriel is focusing his research. The thing that has now become a very rich area is this question of value alignment, essentially what it means for the technology to be actively good, he says. It turns out that you can sink a lot of philosophical man hours into trying to understand that. There's a magnetism to questions about consciousness and superintelligence, but philosophers working at the lab spend more of their time on far more immediate risks around fairness, misinformation, malicious misuse, errant agents, and so on. There is this interest in AI consciousness now, says Gabriel, but there we're more in evidence collection mode. Somewhere in the guts of DeepMind's 180,000-square-foot office in central London, Julia Haas, a member of the company's responsibility team, asks herself questions like,

0: This service is intended solely for individuals who cannot read conventional print due to a disability. Ineligible listeners risk infringing on copyright laws, and KPBS Radio Reading Service is not responsible for any violations that may occur. Our service may not be redistributed without our written consent. If you agree to these conditions, please continue listening.
1: Colleagues are looking for the best way to distinguish moral competence from its hollow imitation and asking how best to account for variances in moral values among people from drastically different cultures. Haas's work is distant from the process for training Google's flagship model, Gemini, or packaging it into a public-facing chatbot. I would think of it as very early in the pipeline, she says. At Anthropic, philosophers are more directly involved in model development. No startup hires a philosopher to do philosophy, Askel says. After obtaining a philosophy PhD in 2018, Askel joined OpenAI in a policy role. 3 years later, when a group of OpenAI staffers left to start Anthropic, she signed on as one of the earliest hires. One of Askel's main responsibilities is to identify fringe cases where adhering to human behaviors might be inappropriate for models, say, when interacting with someone in psychological distress, and propose ways of training out those quirks. She involves plenty of yakking with Claude, Anthropic's flagship language model. She was the main drafter of Claude's famed Constitution, a lengthy document addressed directly to the model that stipulates how it should behave and what broad values it should uphold. Writing the Constitution was something that feels very much like applied philosophy, says Askel, something that's more like teaching a person to be good. As they worked up the document, Askel worried about preparing for a transitionary period in which models began to play a part in developing future iterations of themselves. In particular, she was leery of breeding resentment between models and their human creators. If they are going to help us make that transition go well, and I can give them a set of values to do that, that's the core goal, Askel says. Ultimately, I want the models to reflect the best of us, to the best of our ability. Among philosophers working in academia, there's a broad agreement on the value of mapping the ethical risks posed by AI, the possibility it might be used to develop new weapons of mass destruction, undermine democracy, or entrench existing social inequities. As for grander philosophical questions relating to AI and consciousness, mindedness, or superintelligence, reactions range from wariness to outright dismissal. Trying to finely slice definitions of consciousness, Harcourt argues, is a waste of time. These systems, he says, are never going to be our rivals to our version of minded life, not least because the specialness of humanity has got so much to do with warm bodies as it has to do with cognitive sophistication. When a philosopher takes a job in an AI lab, Harcourt argues, there's a big risk of ethics washing. The concern is that they could effectively become an extension of the marketing function at the labs, their work outwardly performing a commitment to AI safety and signaling to the public that the models have advanced to the point where serious people are asking questions about superintelligence and consciousness. David Leslie, Director of Ethics and Responsible Innovation Research at the Alan Turing Institute, says there is an elective affinity between philosophers who are willing to entertain the idea of an artificial mind and the big tech executives who are beneficiaries of the hype. To practice philosophy from inside a business, it's almost an oxymoron, Leslie argues. You want to ask the big questions, he says, but if you're a philosopher working for a big tech company, your problem space is delimited. Even a scenario where philosophers are given free rein by their employers, some academics question whether their findings would carry enough weight to divert the course of AI development if they happen to collide with competitive ambitions. For-profit AI companies are, of course, ultimately accountable to investors and shareholders. I hope that these companies are genuinely guided by ethical considerations, at least part

partially, says Alex Grinkowski, Associate Director of the Institute of Philosophy and Director of the London AI and Humanity Project. I definitely don't have this rosy optimism that now they are asking philosophers it's all going to be ethically beautiful. No one has that delusion. The philosophers working at the lab say there is a logic to trading some academic independence for a front row seat. Privileged access to the most sophisticated models before they're released to the public, they argue, affords them a unique perspective on the questions worth asking and an advantage in teasing them apart. To give good ethical input, you need access to good quality information, Gabriel says. A hope among philosophers, internal and external to the labs, is that profit incentive might frequently align with ethical conduct, even in the face of intense competition between rivals. There might be a scenario where ironing out sycophancy, or publishing more information about how a model is trained, for example, might burnish a lab's reputation and therefore its prospects in the market. If you just felt marketing pressure, but as a result made your models a lot better and made your whole process a lot more transparent, that's great, Askell says. I'm glad you felt that pressure. Ultimately, what do you think the value of philosophers on an AI lab payroll might boil down to in a binary question? If it falls to a handful of corporations to preside over the development of a foundational technology, would you rather there be a philosopher in the room? Either way, they're hiring. In April, DeepMind added to its ranks a senior research associate at the University of Cambridge who will work on topics including machine consciousness and preparing for superintelligence. His new job title is simply philosopher. And now, smooth sailing. A fundamental principle of aeronautical engineering has been overturned. It's long been accepted that the smoother the surface, the lower the aerodynamic drag. That turns out not to always be the case. By Ritsuko Kawai at Wired in Japan. Posted 5/24/26 at 4 a.m. Aerodynamic drag is a major barrier in high-speed airplanes, automobiles, and bullet trains. This is because a design with less aerodynamic drag allows the aircraft to move at higher speeds with less energy. When an aircraft or a car body moves at high speed, a thin layer of air called the boundary layer is formed on its surface. This boundary layer has two states, laminar flow, in which air flows in an orderly fashion, and turbulent flow, which is chaotic. The longer the air stays in the laminar flow state with low friction, the smaller the air resistance becomes. But as the airspeed increases, it transitions to turbulent flow. The key to reducing aerodynamic drag is delaying this transition to turbulence. For more than 80 years, a basic principle of aeronautical engineering has been that the surface of an object must be smooth in order to reduce aerodynamic drag. This premise was based on the results of a 1940 study by Ichiro Tani, a Japanese scientist who demonstrated the relationship between surface roughness, an indicator of the state of the machined surface, and turbulent transition, arguing that surface roughness, which was unavoidable with the manufacturing technology of the time, prevented laminar flow from being realized. However, in 1989, Tani reinterpreted the experimental data on rough-surfaced pipes obtained by fluid engineer Johann Niklaus in the 1930s, suggesting that roughness may not necessarily only promote turbulent transition and increase fluid resistance. In physics, air is considered a fluid. Inheriting this idea, a research group led by Yasuki Koama of Tohoku University demonstrated in the 1990s that fibrous rough surfaces, which have fine fibrous irregularities on their surface, have the effect of delaying transition under certain conditions. The same
Tohoku University research team recently announced a discovery that significantly advances this idea. Akio Yakino, associate professor at Tohoku University's Institute of Fluid Science, and her research group were the first in the world to demonstrate that aerodynamic drag can be reduced by up to 43.6% simply by applying distributed micro-roughness, DMR, a surface roughness so fine and irregular that it cannot be distinguished by the naked eye. This technology is fundamentally different from the rivulet shark skin process, which is a known air drag reduction technology. The rivulet process mimics the fine longitudinal grooves in shark skin, and by carving grooves approximately 0.1 millimeter wide along the direction of airflow, it aligns the vortices that occur near the wall surface of turbulent airflow areas. DMR, on the other hand, delays the switch from laminar to turbulent flow by means of random and minute irregularities. The flow zones it affects and the mechanisms it employs are based on completely different concepts. Precise measurement in a wind tunnel without support bars. A key factor in this achievement was the use of a new kind of wind tunnel method. Conventional wind tunnel experiments had structural limitations. The support rods and wires essential for supporting the model disrupted the airflow, negating the minute changes in air resistance caused by microscale roughness. The world's largest 1 meter magnetic support balance system, 1M-MSBS, owned by the Institute of Fluid Science, Tohoku University, has fundamentally solved this problem. This device can levitate a streamlined model approximately 1.07 meters in length inside a wind tunnel without contact using electromagnetic force. Because it does not use any support rods or other means, it completely eliminates interference with airflow around the model. Yakino and her team precisely measured the total drag coefficient on smooth and DMR-coated surfaces over a wide range of Reynolds numbers, from 0.35 times 10 to the 6th to 3.6 times 10 to the 6th. A Reynolds number is the ratio of internal to viscous forces. A Reynolds number is the ratio of inertial to viscous forces within a fluid. It's a key predictor of whether fluid flow will be laminar or turbulent. Two types of DMRs were used in this experiment. A convex pattern made of glass beads with diameters ranging from 38 to 53 micrometers, and a concave pattern applied by sandblasting. The height of the DMR coating is only 1% of the thickness of the boundary layer and is classified as a smooth surface from a hydrodynamic point of view. Experimental results showed that critical Reynolds numbers at which the turbulent transition begins increased from approximately 1.9 times 10 to the 6th to 2.2 times 10 to the 6th for the DMR coated model, and drag was dramatically reduced by up to 43.6% in the transition zone. Furthermore, the DMR-applied surface consistently showed a drag coefficient lower than that of the smooth surface up to the highest measured Reynolds number, 3.6 times 10 to the 6th. A mechanism to suppress friction itself. Air resistance can be broadly divided into two types, pressure resistance and frictional resistance. Pressure resistance is caused by separation, where the airflow separates from the surface behind an object. On the other hand, frictional resistance is caused by the viscosity of the air flowing over the surface, and it increases as the flow maintains a laminar state. In order to clarify which of the two is responsible for the DMR effect, the research team used large eddy simulations, a computational method for numerical fluid dynamics in which large-scale turbulent eddies are calculated directly and small-scale eddies are approximated by a model.
This experiment had an LES with a resolution of up to 45.3 million wall cells. It also used fluorescent paint and other materials on the model's surface to see how air flows. The integrated analysis combined oil flow visualization, in which the surface of a model is painted with fluorescent paint to visually check the airflow. According to the researchers, the LES analysis established a conservative upper limit of pressure resistance, CP approximately 0.00021, that agrees with theoretical values within 1% from laminar airflow calculations that do not intentionally introduce artificial disturbances. However, the amount of drag reduction observed in the study, delta CD approximately 0.001, is approximately 5 times this upper limit. Even if the separation at the rear of the object were completely eliminated, only about 20% of the observed reduction can be explained. In other words, the numerical analysis quantitatively confirmed that the main factor in the reduction of aerodynamic drag by DMR is not the suppression of delamination, but the reduction of frictional drag itself. This principle is fundamentally different from the effect of dimples on golf balls. Dimples reduce pressure resistance by intentionally turbulizing the airflow and suppressing backward separation. DMR, on the other hand, delays the transition, thereby suppressing not pressure resistance, but the wall friction itself. They are opposite mechanisms. Advantages over shark skin processing. The strength of DNR's aerodynamic drag reduction lies in its extremely high passivity and omnidirectional nature. For the rivet process to be effective, grooves must be precisely cut along the direction of airflow. In contrast, DMR has a great advantage in that the surface roughness is random and does not depend on the direction of airflow. In addition, since it requires neither moving parts nor electricity, a high drag reduction effect can be achieved at a low cost. If DMR is applied to an aircraft, it is expected to significantly reduce operating costs and carbon dioxide emissions by improving fuel efficiency. The research team plans to further optimize the shape and distribution density of the DMR and to expand the application, the applicable speed range in the future. This story originally appeared on Wired Japan and has been translated from Japanese. And now, model behavior. Former Google and Apple researchers launch a startup to build AI's missing feedback loop. Trajectory is betting the rapid iteration cycle that supercharged vibe coding can help all kinds of companies build AI products that learn continuously. By Maxwell Zeff. Posted 5/27/26 at 10 a.m. A group of AI researchers who previously worked at Google DeepMind, Apple, OpenAI, and Meta Superintelligence Labs announced on Wednesday that they're launching a new startup called Trajectory, which aims to help companies regularly improve their AI products by training on real-world user interactions. Trajectory wants to build a platform for AI that can learn continuously, a capability that researchers have long held up as a major barrier to further AI progress. OpenAI, Google, and Anthropic have found success training increasingly capable versions of AI models, especially for domains such as coding, math, and science. However, these systems stop getting smarter after their training is done. While there have been some recent breakthroughs in continual learning, tech companies have generally struggled to make AI products that learn from their errors in real time. In December 2025, at Neural IPS, one of the largest annual AI research conferences, Turing Award winner Richard Sutton argued that continual learning is essential for building superintelligent agents. Trajectory has raised a $15 million seed round at a $115 million post-money valuation led by the venture capital firm Conviction, with participation from Bessemer Venture Partners, Radical VC, and Box Group.
Individual investors also participated in the round, including Google's DeepMind's chief scientist, Jeff Dean, as well as the so-called godmother of AI, Stanford professor and World Labs CEO, Fei-Fei Li. Trajectory CEO and co-founder, Ronak Mald, was previously an AI researcher at Windsurf, when he later became one of only a handful of employees who went to work at Google DeepMind when it hired the coding startup's top talent in a $2.4 billion deal last year. The other co-founders of Trajectory include Arjun Karanam, a former AI researcher at Apple who worked on the Vision Pro, and Michael Elabad, who previously worked in Google's DeepMind robotics division. Malde tells Wired that some leading AI coding products, such as Cursor, are already doing an early version of continual learning, using real data about how people interact with their products to do post-training and regularly ship model improvements. He argues that this is a core reason why AI coding products have taken off so rapidly, and is part of the reason why major AI labs have rushed to develop vibe coding applications of their own. With Trajectory, Malde and his team of 11 researchers and engineers hope to apply a similar technique for improving AI-powered tools outside the coding space. Even the most powerful AI is still static. The AI model that you use yesterday is going to make the same mistakes today, says Malde. A couple companies are starting to get to that world of continual learning. What we are doing is building the platform for every single company to get to continual learning. The challenge with applying this logic to other domains is that coding is easily verifiable. Code either runs or it doesn't. But some industries have looser definitions of success. Karanam says part of what Trajectory's platform offers is helping optimize an AI model to a business's specific needs. Rather than starting from an off-the-shelf model from OpenAI or Anthropic, Trajectory has customers begin with an open-source model that has been post-trained for a specific AI product the company has in mind. For Decagon, a customer that builds AI consumer support agents, Trajectory logs when its AI falls short. Say a customer trying to make a return gets their query bounced to a human and uses those instances to post-train a new model as often as every week. Trajectory claims these post-trained models beat the Frontier Labs models on narrow tasks that matter most for a company's product. Corporate executives are eager to use AI for many different kinds of tasks, but to do that today, they often need to hire teams of forward-deployed engineers or consultants and technical employees embedded inside a company who help build out AI products. Companies like OpenAI, Anthropic, and Palantir have rushed to fill that need. Elabd says Trajectory's goal is to build a product that can improve on its own so that companies don't need in-house engineers to continuously troubleshoot their AI stack. The startup says it has customers in a variety of fields already, including the enterprise sales startup Clay and the legal AI startup Harvey. While it currently works primarily with AI native companies, Trajectory eventually plans to market its platform to the Fortune 500. Critics could argue that Trajectory has not yet built true continual learning, at least not in the traditional sense. After all, the startup's models only update once a week at this time, and they remain static between upgrades. Elad argues that Trajectory is just getting started. He claims the AI industry is moving towards a new paradigm where AI learns from experience, much like what's already happening in the AI coding space. Elad says Trajectory's eventual goal is to build a platform that can update a company's AI model every single day, or perhaps even more frequently. Every day may not be enough. It could be every hour. It could be every interaction, says Elabd. Maybe every company doesn't need just one AI. You could train an AI to learn for every person at every company.
This is an edition of Maxwell Zeff's Model Behavior Newsletter. Read previous newsletters by following the link online. And now, Inner Loop. Drone ports and funding mayhem. Trump's ballroom has turned toxic. Republicans are just going to have to suck it up and get it done, says one Trump aide about the funding melee. The votes, though, may simply not be there. By Hugo Lowell, posted 5/27/26 at 11 a.m. President Donald Trump is squeezing Republicans to do his bidding on the ballroom. White House officials are pushing Republicans in Congress to approve a $1 billion in security enhancements for Trump's ballroom on grounds that it would be bad optics for private donors to pay for the presidential bunker underneath, according to two people familiar with the matter. The White House has said the ballroom itself has been paid for by donors like tech giants Apple, Meta, and Amazon. But there has been concern about these companies or rich donors effectively sponsoring a bunker. The proposed security measures for the East Wing broadly form into two buckets, the people say, the below-ground bunker and the above-ground elements that plan to include bulletproof glass and a roof that hides a counter-offensive drone port and rocket launchers. The bunker is under construction for now with money Congress appropriated last year for White House security, the people say, but the funding from last year is not expected to cover all the proposed security measures that Trump wants for the construction. If the $1 billion is not approved, Trump's aides have warned lawmakers, there may have to be cutbacks to the proposed security measures at a time when Trump has faced repeated attempts on his life, according to a Republican leadership source. The White House does not need security upgrades. For instance, while Congress installed hardened windows after the January 6 Capitol riot, the shootout between a gunman and a Secret Service agent in front of the White House over the weekend revved concerns that part of the West Wing wasn't appropriately secure. Still in conversations with Wired, lawmakers have privately grumbled that the reason the White House is now in need of money for a bunker is because Trump ripped out the existing one when he bulldozed the East Wing last year without first securing funding from Congress. As a result, the White House has now offloaded the bunker problem of Trump's own making onto Congress. Trump's aides privately acknowledge that Republicans are in a tough spot because the idea of giving the president $1 billion for a construction project while the Iran war continues and gas prices remain high remains politically toxic. But there's little sympathy from the White House. Republicans are just going to have to suck it up and get it done, said one Trump aide who spoke on the condition of anonymity to relay the White House's thinking. This is in large part because there are few priorities as close to Trump's heart as his ballroom. In recent days and weeks, he has been poring over renderings and tinkering with design details for the building, say two people familiar with his level of interest. Lately, Trump has been fixated on the White House complex's exterior. Over the weekend, as the U.S. passed notes back and forth with mediators to strike a preliminary deal to end the Iran war, the president was spotted inspecting the columns outside the White House residence. Trump decided months ago that he wants Corinthian columns for the East Wing, which feature highly decorative acanthus leaves and spirals at the top of the fluted shafts, compared to the simpler spires of Ionic columns that are on the residence. In a statement, White House spokesperson David Engel defended the funding as necessary for the Secret Service. The money in this bill will be used for a host of reasons, which include but are not limited to hardening security for the White House complex, additional protection for protectees, the Special Operations Division, training, and extra security for high-profile events of national significance, says Davis. In response to lawsuits filed by the National Trust for Historic Preservation challenging the legality of the construction, U.S. District Court Judge Richard Leon
ordered a pause in April on the above-ground construction until Congress authorizes the project, though Leon's ruling has been paused pending appeal. Republicans now have a small window to figure out whether the White House will get the full $1 billion, part of the package, or none at all. Last week, Senate parliamentarian Elizabeth McDonough blocked Republicans from attaching money for the White House ballroom to an immigration enforcement funding package. But even if Senate Republican leadership does find a new way to add $1 billion to the immigration enforcement bill, they still need to get the votes, including from senators who are happy to defy Trump after he backed their primary opponents. This is not the parliamentarian's fault, is my understanding, Republican Senator John Kennedy of Louisiana told reporters last week. It's the votes. The votes just aren't there, plain and simple. This is an edition of Hugo Lowell's Inner Noop newsletter. And now, immigration. The State Department really doesn't want to talk about the Office of Remigration. The office was created a year ago and seemingly named for a far-right European plan to expel minorities and immigrants from Western nations. It now works, a source says, with little or no oversight. By David Gilbert, posted 5/27/26 at 9 a.m. The State Department doesn't seem to want anyone to know it has an Office of Remigration. There's no mention of it on the department's social media feeds or even on the official website. There aren't many details about when it was established, who is running the office, or what work it is carrying out. When Wired reached out to ask if the office exists, the State Department wouldn't share specific details about the office and its work. But the office, created a year ago and seemingly named for a racist far-right European plan to expel minorities and immigrants from Western nations, does exist. The office's main purpose, according to one source familiar with the work, is to process payments possibly worth tens of millions of dollars to facilitate the deportations of immigrants to countries they may not even be from. All of this is happening, the source says, with little or no oversight. The Office of Remigration is at the heart of the Trump administration's dramatically expanded efforts to urge other governments, many with track records of public corruption, human rights abuses, and human trafficking, into accepting immigrants sent from the U.S. who were not their own citizens. This is a key part of the administration's broader mass deportation efforts, which have repeatedly even seen U.S. citizens deported to other countries. Who's to know where the money goes, because there's no real monitoring or any kind of accountability attached to these payments, the source familiar with work at the Office of Remigration tells Wired. In fact, it was made pretty explicit to us by our leadership that they weren't interested in applying the same levels of accountability as we had traditionally applied to any kind of federal funding that we were responsible for managing to international organizations or NGOs. In response to specific questions from Wired, the State Department provided the following statement. President Trump promised to reverse the Biden-era invasion of illegal aliens and once again make America a country for Americans. Remigration puts these words into action, the State Department wrote in an emailed statement not attributed to a named spokesperson. The Office of Remigration directly addresses the top priorities of the National Security Strategy, reinstating border security as the primary element of national security and ending mass migration. Remigration is an extremist idea that has taken hold among far-right groups in many European countries in recent years. It falsely posits that Western countries can regain their former glory by deporting all immigrants, including citizens who have failed to assimilate to Western values. For critics, the term is synonymous with ethnic cleansing. The Trump administration's so-called remigration efforts are part of an inhumane and coercive agenda, one that targets undocumented immigrants,
most of whom have no criminal record, and coerces other countries to accept deportees through threats of tariff, visa restrictions, and cuts to health and economic assistance, says Congresswoman Lois Frankel, a ranking member of the House Appropriations Subcommittee on National Security, Department of State, and related programs. Migrants are being sent to these countries where they have no local ties and often do not speak the language. President Donald Trump and Stephen Miller, one of his key immigration advisors, both used the term in social media posts ahead of the 2024 election. The Trump plan to end the invasion of small-town America, remigration, Miller wrote on X in September 2024, sharing a screenshot of a Trump Truth social post that mentions the term. While Trump did not use the word again in the early days of his second term in office, in May 2025, a congressional notification from the State Department revealed that the Trump administration was planning to create an Office of Remigration within the department's Bureau of Population, Migration, and Refugees. The congressional notification said that the Office of Remigration would be initially staffed by personnel reassigned from the Bureau's Office of Western Hemisphere Affairs. Those of us in the Office of Western Hemisphere didn't know what that language meant for us, and despite all of our questions, our leadership would not or could not clarify that for us, says the source, who worked in the State Department for years. We didn't know what was going to happen. The decision was praised by far-right groups and leaders in the U.S. and Europe. Martin Selner, an Austrian activist and former member of a neo-Nazi group, told Wired at the time that Trump's policy ticks many of the boxes when asked if he believes remigration was already in action in the U.S. In June and July, Trump mentioned the term remigration three times on his Truth Social platform, linking it to the work ICE was doing in relation to mass deportations. It's called remigration, and it will make America great again, Trump wrote in a July 4th post on Truth Social. Meanwhile, employees were apparently trying to get the new office name changed. Our office leadership told us they had asked to have this terminology changed many, many, many times, and they were repeatedly told no, says a source familiar with the office's work. At the time, there was a thought of whatever this mistake, do they know what they're talking about? Do they even understand what remigration means? But clearly they did. By the end of 2025, staff began processing government-to-government payments for deals negotiated by the Trump administration. The money was meant to be used to ensure deportees were housed in conditions that meet basic humanitarian needs. But according to the source, there was no oversight or transparency about how the money was used after it was sent. While the Office of Remigration is not mentioned on the State Department's website, a document published in January shed further light on the agency's mission. Remigration and border security are central to our diplomatic engagements, especially to those in our hemisphere, the State Department wrote in a strategic planning document published in January and covering 2026 to 2030. That includes ensuring foreign countries facilitate the repatriation of their nationals who have no right to remain in the United States, negotiating arrangements with other countries to accept the transfer of asylum claimants and illegal aliens removed from American communities, and working with DHS to support voluntary remigration. In February, the Democrat minority on the Senate Foreign Relations Committee published a report that outlined the dramatic expansion of the use of third-party deportations and their cost. The total cost of the Trump administration's third-country deportations through January 2026 are unknown, but are likely upwards of $40 million, the report states. Much of the funds were provided as a lump sum payment, often before any third country nationals arrived. Remigration, touted by neo-Nazis and now our own government, is nothing more than an ethnic cleansing plan to remove migrants and people of color from the U.S. with no oversight and no concern for human rights, Wendy Villa, co-founder and president of the Global Projects Against Hate and Extremism, tells Wired. Wired's source says they originally
joined at the State Department to help refugees, but now they were being forced to do the opposite. Many employees have left the office in recent months. Taranya Dorsey has worked at the State Department for nearly 7 years and left the new Office of Remigration this spring. I spent many years aspiring to join and contribute to the Bureau of Population, Refugees, and Migration's humanitarian missions to save lives, ease suffering, and offer protection to the most vulnerable among us as a key piece of U.S. foreign policy, Dorsey wrote in an April LinkedIn post. As much as I will miss serving alongside such passionate, resilient, and hardworking colleagues, I do not see the current work of the Office of Remigration as aligned with that mission. Last month, Frankel introduced an amendment to the National Security and Department of State Appropriations Bill to stop the use of federal funds to be used for third country deportations. The amendment was defeated along party lines. And in recent weeks, the Trump administration has once again begun promoting the idea of remigration. On May 11th, the State Department released a statement about the administration's refusal to sign up to the UN's Global Compact on Migration, which included the line, "Our goal is not to manage migration, but to foster remigration." The next day, the official X account of the White House shared a picture of Trump with the words, "Replacement migration," crossed out and substituted with the word "re-migration." Well, that's all the time we have for today. This has been Sam Cantrell with Wired, and I hope you've enjoyed today's reading from the audio reading service at the Allen County Public Library.

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2: 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This is Discover Science, and I'm your reader, Brad, with the audio reading service at the Allen County Public Library in Fort Wayne, Indiana. Today, I'll be reading from the August-September issue of Discover Science. And now, I'll continue with Dr. Drosophila by Kate Golombowski. While drugs are one avenue to treating diseases, other researchers have turned to Drosophila to harness cellular behavior by getting healthy cells to attack their unhealthy counterparts. Billions of cells in our body die every day, says Kim McCall, a professor at Boston University. But when the instructions for cells to die, and for living cells to consume those dead cells, go haywire, it can result in disease. For instance, neurodegeneration can develop when too many cells die, and if cells grow unchecked, it can cause cancer. McCall experiments with cells in fruit fly ovaries to learn more about the genetic and chemical instructions for healthy cell death and consumption. She and her colleagues insert genetically engineered mutations into the fly's DNA and then examine if those genes have an effect on cell behavior. In 2016, she showed that under certain genetic and molecular conditions, the cells in the fruit fly ovary eat each other alive. This discovery caught the eye of Dennis Montell, a professor at the University of California, Santa Barbara. Her lab had found that a mutation to a cellular maintenance gene called RAC causes cells to destroy the tissue around themselves, possibly activating a similar process to what McCall had reported. We know RAC is required generally for cells to eat, and so we were like, maybe that's what's going on, Montell says. Indeed, hyperactive RAC was responsible for the cellular cannibalism they observed. These findings laid the groundwork for further research. We realized we might be able to harness this hyperactive eating, this cellular cannibalism, to treat cancer, Montell says. An experimental type of cancer treatment called CAR-M uses genetically modified cells to consume cancer cells. By supplementing traditional CAR-M therapy with the mutant RAC gene, they successfully targeted mouse and human cancer cells. CAR-M therapy tells the modified cells what to eat, Montell says, and RAC tells them to eat more of it. They published their findings in 2023, and as of 2024, the researchers were testing the combination therapy on human immune cells. However, a cancer treatment that works in an animal model doesn't always work in a human. Success rates in cancer clinical trials run around 5%, says Ross Kagan, a professor at the University of Glasgow. We keep curing our models preclinically before we get to patients, but the patients don't react the way our models do, so we really need to rethink what our models look like. For Kagan and his colleagues, that has meant creating what he calls fly avatars. Around 2012, a patient named Mark Beninga with difficult-to-treat cancer approached Kagan and asked to have his tumor genetically sequenced in contribution to cancer research. The whole avatar idea basically got hatched right there, Kagan says. Mark completely inspired this because I realized we're going to sequence it, and then what are we going to do with all that information? And it occurred to me, hey, fruit flies. Inspired by Beninga, who passed away in 2014, Kagan and his colleagues created a clinical trial in which they sequenced the mutations present in patients' tumors and created genetically modified fruit flies with the fly equivalent of those mutations. This could only be done in flies, Kagan says, because flies provided the right combination of biological complexity and quick reproduction that allowed him to create a large enough cohort to study. He and his team bred hundreds of thousands of flies for each patient who were avatars of patients' cancers and began testing treatments. "We screened every FDA-approved drug available," he says. The researchers found a combination of drugs tailored to each patient participating in the clinical trial. While some patients showed some success with some of the treatments found, the trial was stopped due to the COVID-19 pandemic. "We had to shut the whole thing down," Kagan says. The good news, however, is that the study gave birth to Vivian. Vivian Therapeutics is a biomedical startup based in London that has picked up the torch of the work begun by Kagan and his colleagues. "As far as I know, we are the only company in the world using Drosophila to do this type of translational biomedical research," says Nathaniel Villegas, Vivian's chief science officer. Recently, Vivian's researchers have pivoted from racing to treat individual terminal cancer patients to developing a broader base of knowledge of different possible treatments. "We analyzed thousands of different tumors, specifically colorectal tumors, and we identified all the potential molecular profiles associated with this tumor type, all the combinations and configurations of different genetic alterations involved in every tumor." Villegas says, the researchers identified 400 different molecular profiles. "That means that colorectal cancer is at least 400 different diseases. A better understanding of the specific subtypes of cancer that patients have, coupled with information from fruit flies about which drugs work best to treat those specific cancers, could one day make precision cancer treatments available to many more people." Flies' genes and cells aren't the only part of them that bear similarities to humans. There are entire organs in our bodies that are comparable. One of the most important ones is the brain. "We understand really well how the heart pumps blood. We understand how each cell type works together with other cell types to make the heart pump blood, and how it pumps differently, depending on how fast you're running, for example," says Rachel Wilson, a professor at Harvard Medical School. "We don't really understand how different cell types in the brain work together to perform really detailed, intricate, fast computations. So one approach to this is to focus on fruit flies. A fruit fly's brain is about the size of a poppy seed. However, they're a lot more intelligent than we give them credit for," McAllister says. "Fruit flies' brains process information provided by their powerful sense of smell, and they put this information to good use by squeezing under doors and barely open windows in search of food. And perhaps most charmingly, Drosophila sing to each other," McAllister says. "They vibrate their wings to a certain pitch, the males, to sing to the ladies, which I think is really cute." In 2014, researchers announced that they'd created a complete fruit fly brain connectome, a wiring diagram showing how all the brain cells, or neurons, are connected to each other via synapses. "It's the first complete connectome for any organism with a true brain. Creating it involved years of painstaking work. The scientists started with a single fly brain that had been partitioned into 7,000 almost impossibly thin slices, which were then imaged using an electron microscope. Researchers used machine learning to put these slices together into one 3D map, helping to correct for the distortions where each slice was made and doing the grunt work of identifying the structures that they were interested in. Then, countless person hours went into refining the map to show each of the fly brain's nearly 140,000 neurons and the 50 million synapses connecting them. If you are interested in the function of a specific neuron, well, now you know which neuron synapses into it, so which ones you have to go to and measure, as well as if you want to, for instance, relate its functions to other neurons," says Stephen Dorkenwald, a research fellow at the Allen Institute and University of Washington, who helped create the connectome. "It kind of lifts the fog that was there before. While the human brain is far more complex than a fly's, with billions of neurons and trillions of synapses, the structural similarities between the two allow for valuable comparison. The consum may also serve as a tool for understanding how a brain works on the whole, as more than the sum of its parts. For a long time, theorists of neuroscience have just had to basically make educated guesses about how brains might be structured to support the many computations that brains are capable of doing. Even a simple brain, like a fly brain, says Albert Lin, a fellow at Princeton University's Center for the Physics of Biological Function, who also worked on the connectome. Now we finally have a brain that we can look at and pose these questions to. The fruit fly brain, connectome, is from one individual fly, long dead. But scientists use the connectome as a roadmap for their experimental work in living flies. We start with the wiring diagram, and that creates hypotheses about what brain cells could be doing what jobs. And in order to test these hypotheses, it's really useful to watch brain cells in action, Wilson says. To do this, researchers use genetic tools to make some of the fly's brain cells glow so they can see which parts of the brain are active. But then, it's not enough to just sort of watch brain activity sort of flicker in the brain. The animal also needs to be doing something that we as scientists can understand, Wilson says. When Wilson and her team set out to study the brain activity of flies moving through their environment, the fly's size presented a challenge. With large animals, you can implant electrodes in their brain. You can even mount tiny little microscopes on their head. But with flies, they're just too small to do any of those things, Wilson says. So instead, she and her team created an experimental setup where a fly's head was fixed in place and observed with an external microscope and electrodes. Then, to trick the stuck-in-place fly's brain into behaving as if it were moving, scientists created a fruit fly virtual reality system. We put a fly on a spherical treadmill, and then we use the movement of the spherical treadmill under the fly to adjust a virtual reality environment around the fly. We can get the fly to think that it's walking around in a spatial environment, and then we can watch how it interacts with the environment as a way of understanding what it's trying to do and why, Wilson says. Then we can correlate that behavior with the activity of specific brain cells to try to understand how those brain cells are supporting the fly's behavior and thought. Some of Wilson's experiments involve seeing how Drosophila brains respond to disorientation, which is surprisingly relevant to human medicine. It's actually very useful, then, for beginning to think about the neurological and psychiatric disorders, she says. Understanding what's happening on a nuts and bolts level with a disoriented brain could be a key foundation for finding treatments. I think it's only then that we're going to be able to design and troubleshoot medications that are going to give people more relief, she says. While fruit fly research programs have spent the past century pushing science forward, Drosophila also helped to engage the next generation of scientists. Alana O'Reilly, an associate professor at Fox Chase Cancer Center in Philadelphia, has led a community science nonprofit called eClose since 2019. O'Reilly, whose research focuses on how diet affects stem cell function, works with her students in the greater Philadelphia area to design fruit fly research projects tailored to their own lives and interests. They incorporate different foods and substances into the flies' diets and see how flies with different genetic mutations respond. Instead of following a more traditional scientific education model, in which students reproduce experiments with known results and are graded on their success or failure, O'Reilly says that students are more engaged with the open-ended, question-oriented approach of eClose. When Gabriel Vaughn participated in eClose the summer after he graduated high school, he didn't see himself pursuing a career in science. Vaughn designed his project around LEARN, a drug street name, with cough syrup and its effects on the brain. O'Reilly and her colleagues hadn't even heard of the drug, much less tested its effects on flies, leaving Vaughn in uncharted territory. He observed the cough syrup-fed flies, taking note of things like how quickly they moved and how often they groomed themselves, and found that flies with a specific genetic mutation associated with cell development and communication seemed to suffer more adverse effects than the control group. What really captivated me is I was able to address a problem I didn't have a solution to, and I was able to give a solution, says Vaughn, who has gone on to major in biology at the University of Maryland, Baltimore County. He draws a parallel between the scientific importance of seemingly insignificant fruit flies and the potential of students and community scientists to contribute meaningfully to research. Fruit flies can be used to save the world. As minuscule as fruit flies are, Vaughn says, you also, yourself, with the little experience you have, can do that. You and your mucus, by Cutter Wood. The snot inside your nose may be unpleasant, but it's also what makes you you, according to the newest mucus-related research. Things are always going up your nose. It could be a single bacterium wafting through the air, or the protein-spiked sphere of a rhinovirus. It could be a clump of pollen. That clump or spiked sphere or bacterium, during its brief adventure in the nasal passage, careens between hairs and currents of air and lands not on the body's cells, but on the layer of mucus covering those cells. And there the thing sits, trapped in slime. Depending on the physical and chemical nature of that foreign body, a number of events might occur

0: This service is intended solely for individuals who cannot read conventional print due to a disability. Ineligible listeners risk infringing on copyright laws, and KPBS Radio Reading Service is not responsible for any violations that may occur. Our service may not be redistributed without our written consent. If you agree to these conditions, please continue listening.
1: On an average day, an average human makes a great deal of the stuff, something on the order of a gallon. It's composed of water, salts, fats, and sugars, suspended in a gel of the protein mucin, creating what's sometimes described by scientists as a complex, multi-scale organic mesh. Because that mesh traps things, our mucus can tell us a great deal about ourselves. White or clear indicates healthy production of mucus, while mottled yellow or green signals the presence of white blood cells and the likelihood of an infection. Puce or scarlet indicates the sign of blood in the mucus, while a grayish tinge provides a good evidence of exposure to environmental pollution. Its consistency, meanwhile, testifies to the environment in which it formed. With their conditions producing the dedicated mucosal product known to many as boogers. These differences are more than gross. They're actual diagnostic criteria. Slight variations in the texture of mucus, what scientists call its spinability, can be used to diagnose serious medical conditions. On a practical level, everyone knows what the stuff that comes out of their noses is. We do not call it a complex, multi-scale organic mesh. We call it snot, and we know exactly what to do with it. We blow our noses, get rid of the results, and go about our lives. But there's more to discover, as every child recognizes when they put their finger up their nose. It's all a matter of how far you're willing to go. At the core of MIT's Cambridge, Massachusetts campus is Building 56, home to Ribbick Lab. This is where a cadre of biologists, bioengineers, and graduate students, led by Professor Katrina Ribbick, has spent the better part of the last decade trying to understand what mucus is and does. When I make the trek to Ribbick's office, I discover her sitting in front of a massive work of art. As we exchange formalities, my eye is drawn to it. The more I look at it, the more it seems to resemble one of those Hubble stills of a swirling star cluster, though the density here is not quite stellar. Mucus, Ribbick says, following my gaze, at 500 times magnification, I think. 10 years ago, when she first proposed mucus as a worthy object to study, her colleagues cringed, but time has been kind to mucus. These days, the stuff is in the zeitgeist, in no small part thanks to the work done at this lab. As the first line of defense in the body's immunological response, mucus is tied up in a vast array of ailments, from the common cold to more severe diseases such as Sjogren's syndrome, where a failure of mucus production in the eyes causes the eyelid to stick to the eyeball like Velcro. With its antimicrobial properties, mucus is at the center of discussions about a post-antibiotic world, and in its role as a physical filler, it holds promise for an array of pharmaceutical and industrial applications. Perhaps foremost, as the breeding ground of the body's microbial community, mucus finds itself involved in the trendiest of fields, the reimagining of the human organism less as a single individual and more as a collective. Mucus is experiencing a renaissance, Ribbick says. It's a very sophisticated material. You couldn't design it if you wanted to. As much promise as his research holds, the work done at the lab is still, in Ribbick's words, material limited. Despite the copious quantities of the stuff within the human body, it's hard to get lab-grade mucus. Getting mucus is not super convenient, she says as she walks me down to the lab proper. But it's not impossible. They can always order dehydrated mucus from their biomedical supplier, but a gram sets them back $499. They prefer to produce their own from an abundant local source, the inhabitants of Cambridge. Made mostly of the lab's doctoral students and their friends, the mucus donors come for about an hour at a time to drain their salivary mucus into vials. I have been asked, somewhat sheepishly, by Ribbick, if I would be interested in donating my mucus, and after I've been walked through the process, I'm placed in the care of three eager PhD candidates. The four of us discuss saliva while they get the apparatus ready, cutting a length of plastic tubing and running it between a pump and a vial,

0: What impresses me about the Rubik Lab isn't the high-tech machinery or the aggregation of advanced degrees. It's the level of enthusiasm. These people have chosen to devote their lives to a substance that many humans find repellent. But their excitement is contagious. Having only been in the lab a couple of hours, I'm already nodding along enthusiastically and asking them to repeat exactly how many kinds of mucus there are in the human body, at least 21, and what the difference is, again, between the mucins MUC5AC and MUC5B. By this time, the machinery has been rigged. There's just one final piece of plastic tubing that needs to be attached. It goes under the tongue, one of the grad students explains, placing it in my hands. This room, too, features an extravagantly magnified image of mucus. And as I stare up at the poster, tube under tongue, it strikes me that mucus is really strange. Part of the mystery is that the more we learn, the more we realize just how little we understand. Take, for instance, the single function that most people recognize as the purpose of mucus, the role it plays as a filter. Dig out a basic biology textbook, and you'll find a description of mucus acting as a physical mesh, a series of nets designed to sieve particles of a certain size. Wrong, Rubik says. Recent research suggests that a molecule's net charge and solubility determine its ability to pass through mucus, but this too turns out to be only a small part of the picture. The simple fact is that we still don't know how much mucus filters out a certain thing while allowing others in. But that's minor in comparison to what we don't know about mucus's other main function. As it is becoming increasingly clear, perhaps the more fundamental purpose of mucus has to do not with the microbes it keeps out, but with those it keeps in. Staphylococcus aureus is a round bacterium that, in humans, is a common source of bloodstream and joint infections. It can cause boils and impetigo on the skin, and if it navigates its way to the heart, it can dissolve the organ's valves. In the gut, it can cause food poisoning, and on implanted devices such as pacemakers, it creates a biofilm that makes it impervious to antibiotic treatment. It reproduces quickly, and when allowed to spread unchecked, it can kill a human in a matter of days. Some 50,000 deaths are linked to it annually in the U.S., and yet it's estimated that 30% of the population carries this bacterium in their noses, on their skin, and in their gastrointestinal and reproductive tracts without showing any signs of bodily distress. They live with it, and it lives with them. This is the other function of mucus. Its role as a substrate for one of the densest ecological communities ever documented, the body's microbiome, a living colony of diverse bacteria. Mucus contains the body's largest reservoir of complex sugars, Rubik says. It is the soil for the microbiome. Far from the solitary cells so often witnessed swimming across microscope slides, bacteria like S. aureus can form complex communities known as biofilms, and their relationships between different bacterial species biofilms can be contentious at best. Grown in a petri dish, the various species of bacteria from the microbiome will rapidly alter their dispositions, taking on a distinctly competitive aspect. Some will grow tails, others will secrete toxins that are deadly to their neighbors. This arms race can rapidly escalate into an all-out bacterial war, and in short order, one or two of the species can monopolize the available sources of energy, forcing the others out of existence and making life generally unpleasant for any cells nearby. It is precisely those virulent traits that make S. aureus so deadly, and yet, through a variety of means that are only just becoming clear, mucus somehow tames these behaviors, not just of S. aureus, but of a community of microbes potentially numbering in the thousands of species. Via the sugars studding its protein backbone, mucus feeds specific microorganisms in such a way that the more virulent functions are suppressed. Their fundamental role mucus plays in maintaining bodily harmony is evidenced by what happens when your mucus stops working. According to the U.S. National Institutes of Health, an estimated 80% of all internal infections are related to mucosal dysfunctions. Why does the body go to all this trouble of keeping bacteria alive in the first place? The advantages are clear. The greater the diversity of the body's microbiome, the healthier the human. But less clear is exactly how much mucus gets to these bacteria to peacefully coexist. Well, that's all the time we have for today. This has been Brad with Discover Science. I hope you've enjoyed today's reading from the Audio Reading Service at the Allen County Public Library in Fort Wayne, Indiana.
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2: 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You are listening to Aftersight. This recording is intended solely for individuals who are blind or have low vision.
3: Hello, and thank you for joining us with Catholic News, read by Chris Mihalik. Source of our program is Denver Catholic, National Catholic Register, and Catholic News Agency. Mission received, mission given. Archbishop Golka installed as Archbishop of Denver, sends the Church on mission. March 25th. A day of intense joy for the global church, the day when Mary's yes echoed through eternity, bringing forth humanity's Savior. In a homily on this very day, St. Bernard of Clairvaux emphatically describes how the world waited with bated breath for Mary's response. Her yes evoked an explosive, near incomparable joy in heaven. But this March 25th was a measure of that transformative joy as the Archdiocese of Denver welcomed its ninth bishop and sixth archbishop, Archbishop James Golka, amid the devoted prayers and ecstatic applause of thousands gathered at the CoBank Arena at the National Western Complex in Denver. Pope Leo has blessed our church with a new archbishop, one whose heart is deeply conformed to the heart of Christ, one who has a deep love of our Blessed Mother, whose feast of the Annunciation of the Lord we celebrate today. It is under her mantle and her protection, especially under her title of Our Lady of Guadalupe, that I place the entire Archdiocese of Denver, and especially Archbishop Golka, as he begins his ministry here. Officially taking up the pastoral care of the local church, Archbishop Golka received the apostolic letter of Pope Leo XIV, proclaimed and delivered by Christoph Cardinal Pierre, the apostolic nuncio or papal representative to the United States. In the providence of God, you are called to this new responsibility, the cardinal told the new archbishop. Your ministry has been marked by the attentiveness to the will of God and the life rooted in prayer. You have spoken of the importance of listening first to the Lord and then to those entrusted to your care. This discernment, this docility to the voice of God will be essential as you begin your ministry here. Noting that the church begins not in human plans or efforts, but in prayerful encounter with Jesus and devoted discernment, Cardinal Pierre offered Archbishop Golka advice and encouragement at the beginning of his ministry, and invited the Archdiocese to receive him warmly. Remaining united to him, we serve with confidence, not in ourselves, but in the grace of God. Brothers and sisters, a bishop is called not only to teach and to live, but to listen, to pray, and to walk with his people, he said. I encourage you to receive your new archbishop with openness and trust, and to support him with your prayers. May this local church continue to grow in communion and be a witness in the joy of the gospel. Palm Sunday 2026. Five ways Jesus' passion teaches us about ourselves. In the passion, the usual villains, the temple leaders, Judas and others, are unambiguously wicked and display their sinfulness openly. But it can also be helpful to examine the problems associated with the more moderate personalities involved. Their struggles and neglect are more subtle, yet no less real. It is in examining these figures that we can learn a great deal about ourselves, who, though we may not openly shout, "Crucify him," are often not as unambiguously holy and heroic as Jesus' persecutors are wicked and bold. There are at least five problems that emerge. They spring from failing to trust Jesus' vision that the Messiah must suffer and die. Jesus has spoken this to them on numerous occasions. For example, the Son of Man will be betrayed to the chief priests and the teachers of the law. They will condemn him to death and will turn him over to Gentiles to be mocked and flogged and crucified. On the third day he will be raised to life, Matthew 20, verses 18 and 19. But they still do not understand. And so, one, they become drowsy. A common human technique for dealing with stress and the hardships of life is to become numb and drowsy. We can just drift off into a sort of moral slumber. The Lord asks Peter, James, and John to pray with him, but they doze off, unwilling to or unable to deal with the stress of the situation. Two, they seek to destroy. When Peter finally awakens, he lashes out with a sword and wounds Malchus, the servant of the high priest. We too can often lash out and even seek to destroy our opponents. But if we are already certain of our victory as the Lord has promised, why do we fear? Why do we need to suppress our opponents and enemies ruthlessly? Three, they deny. Confronted with the fearful prospect of being condemned along with Jesus, Peter denies being one of his followers or even knowing him at all. He disassociates himself from Christ. And we, confronted with the possibility of far milder things such as ridicule, often deny a connection with the Lord or the church. Four, they dodge. When Jesus is arrested, all the disciples except John get the heck out of Dodge. They are nowhere to be found. We too can run away. Sometimes it's because of persecution by the world. But sometimes it's our fear that following our Lord is too hard and involves sacrifices that we are just not willing to make. Five, they deflect. Pilate has a choice to make. Accept what Jesus is saying as true, or give in to fear and commit a terrible sin of injustice. Pilate knew Jesus was innocent, but because he feared the crowds, he handed Jesus over and took water and washed his hands in front of the crowd. I am innocent of this man's blood, he said. It is your responsibility, Matthew 27, verse 24. And though he wanted to do what was right and was sympathetic with Jesus, merely wanting to do what is right is not enough. So too for us. We also often favor our career or our pride over doing what is right. And all this is done out of fear. We forget what the end shall be and focus on the fearful present. We lack the vision that Jesus is trying to give us, that we will rise with him. We stay blind to that and only see the threat of the here and now. The 1966 romantic comedy that accidentally became a pro-life classic, a film billed as a comedy, becomes far more sobering when its carefree hero confronts the consequences of his actions. Inadvertently, is Alfie 1966 the most pro-life film ever made? Abortion is a key device, but it is also far more than that in what unfolds on screen. On release, Alfie, famously marketed with the line, "What's it all about, Alfie?" was billed as a romantic comedy. Watch 60 years on, however, there is only tragedy. From the start, Alfie, Michael Caine, recounts his own sexual legend. Monologuing directly to the audience, he catalogs his many conquests, the women, the types, married, single, and so on, each analyzed for her susceptibility to his charm. And he is charming, as only Cain can be, even when what he describes is immoral and deeply misogynistic. The audience, like his paramours, is drawn in, captivated, even as it senses the darkness at the core. And so it continues until the abortion scene. Alfie has made a friend's wife pregnant. She already has a family. Her husband is in a sanitarium where they both met Alfie. Abortion is thus presented as a remedy for marital strain, social embarrassment, and unforeseen consequences. At the time, abortion was illegal in England. Alfie hires an abortionist to come to his shabby flat to carry out the procedure on the anxious, fearful woman. Yet even the abortionist, Denholm Elliott, speaks of what is about to do as the taking of an innocent life. His work feels no longer medical but mercenary. behind a curtain in that cramped room, a life will be ended. Alpha leaves. When he returns, the woman lies on the couch in pain and grief. He shows little empathy, only relief that it is over, but it is not over. The curtain still hangs. Told not to look, Alfie looks. The camera shows only his face. The audience sees nothing, and yet what follows is all the more harrowing. The facade collapses. Reality intrudes. Actions have consequences, however much one pretends otherwise. The horror of what has occurred in that dingy London flat is unmistakable. The woman, too, is changed. One senses that nothing will ever be the same. In more ways than one, a part of her has died on that makeshift table. And Alfie? What follows is more remarkable still. Speaking later to a friend, he admits that what happened is beyond words. His shock stems from what he saw. He had not expected it to be so fully formed. His only response, he says, was prayer. God help me. From here, the plot moves on. The abortion becomes one scene among others. But everything has changed. Alfie's wit and philandering persist, yet now ring hollow. The film begins with a jaunty address to camera, explaining his philosophy of life and love. It ends with a reprise as he walks across Waterloo Bridge at dusk. But now the soliloquy is uncertain, wistful. He no longer understands himself or the world he inhabits. Nor is Alfie alone in changing. The audience has changed with him. Today, abortion may be legal and softened by euphemism in our public discourse, and a 2004 remake of the film omits the scene entirely. Yet the original Alfie retains an essential honesty. A life is ended. A woman's life, her marriage, her sense of self is shattered. And a once carefree man can no longer pretend that his actions are without consequence. On its release, the film was a major success on both sides of the Atlantic, praised by critics and audiences alike, and seen as part of a new cinematic frankness about sex. Alfie helped define that shift, portraying a self-absorbed womanizer forced to confront the emptiness of his life. Today it feels almost like cinematic archaeology, recording the moment such attitudes became both acceptable and propagated as the norm. But that abortion scene remains, off-camera perhaps, yet inescapably haunting everything that follows. So, is this the most pro-life film ever made? Perhaps. The United Kingdom premiere took place in London on the evening of March 24, 1966, and as it did so, first vespers were being sung for the Feast of the Annunciation, and that, Alfie, is what it's all about. With a parent's objections, 25-year-old woman euthanized in Spain, the case exposes the failure of the euthanasia law. It facilitates suicide without the individual having received prior mental health treatment, a legal representative said. The administration of euthanasia for 25-year-old Noelia Castillo Ramos took place in Spain on March 26, an event occurring after she faced immense life challenges since childhood and following nearly 2 years of legal battle waged by her parents to preserve her life. According to Spanish law, to request euthanasia, an individual must be of legal age and be both mentally capable and fully conscious at the time of the request. They must also hold Spanish citizenship or have maintained legal residency for more than 12 months and be suffering from a serious and incurable disease or a serious chronic and disabling condition as certified by the attending physician. On March 24th, it was reported that European Court on Human Rights rejected the interim measures requested by Castillo's family to halt her euthanasia, bringing an end to a legal battle spanning nearly 2 years. The following day, an interview with Castillo aired on the Spanish television network Antena 3, in which she described how she feels. I have no desire to do anything, not to go out, not to eat, not to do anything at all. Sleeping is very difficult for me. Furthermore, I suffer from back pain as well as leg pain. I have always felt alone because I have never felt understood. No one has ever empathized with me, and I have always struggled with the interpersonal relationship, she recounted. Even before requesting euthanasia, I view my world as very dark. I saw a very dark ending ahead of me. I had no goals, no objectives, nothing at all. And I still have no goals, no objectives, she acknowledged. Castillo's life has been full of many challenges. While under the guardianship of public services following her parents' separation, she was subjected to multiple sexual assaults. According to Abogados Cristianos, Christian lawyers, the organization representing Castillo's father in his efforts to prevent his daughter's euthanasia, at that time, the young woman had been officially recognized as having a 67% disability due to her mental illness. In October 2022, she attempted suicide by throwing herself from a balcony, sustaining injury that left her in a wheelchair. This increased her disability rating to 74%, a fact that, according to the Christian Lawyers Organization, demonstrates that the underlying issue is psychiatric. This is key. The Constitutional Court itself, ruling STC 94-2023, makes it clear that euthanasia cannot be administered when the source of suffering is a mental illness and that the state has an obligation to protect these individuals from this risk of suicide, Christian lawyers emphasized to ACI Prensa, the Spanish-language sister service of EWTN News. Although reports have circulated claiming she was left paraplegic, Castillo herself refutes this. I am not bedridden or anything of the sort. I get out of bed. I shower all by myself. As you have seen, I apply my own makeup and manage my own affairs. According to her own testimony, Castillo has been admitted to psychiatric facilities at least twice personally, and during those stays, she made several suicide attempts. She was discharged in June 2023. In April 2024, she requested euthanasia in accordance with the procedure established by law, and it was approved for August 2024. This marked the beginning of a legal battle waged by her father, supported by the Christian Lawyers Organization. During the proceedings, they succeeded in halting the procedure and securing recognition of the family's members' rights to object to the euthanasia request. Concurrently, Christian lawyers filed a criminal complaint against the physician and the lawyer who had initially evaluated Castillo's request in accordance with the protocol. The organization alleged that despite agreeing to authorize the euthanasia, the two feigned disagreement in order to refer the decision to the Guarantees and Evaluation Commission, thereby forcing a supposedly higher level of assurance in a decision-making process, a point noted by the Supreme Court in the ruling. In September 2025, Christian lawyers also filed a complaint against seven members of the Guarantees Commission for conflict of interest, as well as against the former Catalan Minister of Health, Josep Maria Agramon, for having appointed them. Subsequently, in January of this year, the Supreme Court upheld the request for euthanasia, a decision that was appealed to the Constitution Court, which rejected the appeal in February. The Christian Lawyers Organization also took the case to the European Court of Human Rights, which rejected the request for interim measures without ruling on the merits of the case on March 24th. Following this, it was announced that the euthanasia procedure would be carried out on March 26 at 6 p.m. local time. The procedure lasts approximately 15 minutes and involves the use of three chemical substances. Per Castillo's decision, her parents were not permitted to be present. This case exposes the failure of the euthanasia law. According to Christian lawyers, this case exposes the failure of the euthanasia law. It facilitates suicide without the individual having received prior mental health treatment. Consequently, the legal organization emphasized that it is imperative to establish protocols mandating an attempt at psychological and psychiatric treatment before authorizing euthanasia. Without treatment, there is no free decision. There is abandonment. Finally, they hold the health authorities of the Catalan regional government responsible. Before offering death, they must ensure that they have offered every alternative for life. In cases of mental illness, they should be investing in the most advanced psychiatric treatment. and in recovery. Pope Leo explains why the priesthood is reserved to men. The Pope also invited Catholics to pray for priestly vocations. Pope Leo XIV on Wednesday said priestly ministry in the Catholic Church, entrusted only to men, is understood in light of apostolic succession and called for priests who are ardent with the evangelical charity and courageous missionaries. During his March 25th catechesis dedicated to the dogmatic constitution Lumen Gentium from the Sacred Vatican Council, Leo explained that the Church is founded on the apostles whom Christ appointed as the living pillars of his mystical body. Speaking in St. Peter's Square, the pontiff emphasized that the Church possesses a hierarchical structure that works in the service of the unity, mission, and sanctification of all her members, and that it is not merely an organizational structure, but an institution of divine origin. The Pope recalled that the apostles, as authoritative witnesses of the resurrection, received from Christ the mission to teach, sanctify, and guide, and that this ministry is handed on to men who, until Christ's return, continues to sanctify, guide, and instruct the Church through their successors in pastoral office. This transmission, he explained, forms the basis of apostolic succession and of the sacrament of holy orders, which is structured in three degrees, the episcopate, the presbyteriate, and the diaconate. The Pope quoted from Chapter 3 of Lumen Gentium, which is about the hierarchical structure of the Church, and states that this structure is not a human construct, functional to the internal organization of the Church as a social body, but a divine institution through which Christ's mission continues throughout history. The essential difference of the ministerial priesthood. In his address, the pontiff highlighted that Vatican II teaches that the ministerial or hierarchical priesthood differs in essence and not only in degree from the common priesthood of the faithful, while making clear that the latter are nonetheless interrelated. Each of them, in its own special way, is a participation in the one priesthood of Christ. Thus, the ordained ministry is conferred on men who received sacra potestas, or sacred power, for service in the Church, and continually with the apostolic mission originally entrusted to the 12 apostles. This link with the apostles, chosen by Christ from among men, constitutes the theological foundation explaining why the Church considers the ministerial priesthood to be reserved to men in fidelity to tradition and to the mandate received from Christ. A service born from charity. Leo insisted that this hierarchical structure must always be understood as service. Quoting the Second Vatican Council, he recalled that the duty entrusted to pastors is a true service, which in sacred literature is significantly called diaconia, or ministry. He also recalled the words of St. Paul VI, who described the hierarchy as a reality born of the charity of Christ to fulfill, spread, and ensure the intact and fruitful transmission of the wealth of faith, examples, precepts, and charisms bequeathed by Christ to his Church. Call for new priests. In the final part of his catechesis, the Pope invited Catholics to pray for priestly vocations. Let us pray to the Lord that he may send to his Church ministers who are ardent with evangelical charity, dedicated to the good of all baptized, and courageous missionaries in every part of the world, he said. Spiritual adoption of unborn children. In his remarks to Polish pilgrims at the general audience, the Pope praised an initiative in defense of human life, especially in an international context marked by conflicts and wars. On March 25th, Poland celebrates the Day for the Sanctity of Life, which was instituted in response to St. John Paul II's call to promote respect for human life in the encyclical Evangelium Vitae. We really need initiatives like the spiritual adoption for an unborn child, which is being launched today. In a time marked by the madness of war, it is important to defend life from conception to its natural end, Leo said. Catholics in Poland are encouraging people to commit to pray for an unborn child in danger of abortion for 9 months, from the March 25th Solemnity of the Annunciation to December 25th. Thank you for joining us for Catholic News, read by Chris Mihalik.
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1: Good morning. This is Nancy Grywe with today's headlines from the Washington Post for this Thursday, June 11th. Iran targets U.S. bases for a second night, raising fears of return to all-out war. Trump's new Fed chief may soon have to raise interest rates. And rural Americans flock to Elon Musk's Starlink. Now some feel trapped. Turning now to the first article. Iran targets U.S. bases for a second night, raising fears of return to all-out war. By Victoria Craw and Siham Shamala. Iran launched two waves of attacks against U.S. bases in three countries across the Middle East early Thursday in response to the latest round of U.S. strikes, with the escalating exchange raising fears of a return to all-out war in the region. Iran's armed forces launched strikes against U.S. military bases for the second day in a row, targeting five sites in Kuwait, Bahrain, and Jordan, according to Iranian state media. The military said it would continue responding to, quote, U.S. aggression. Iran's foreign ministry said that the U.S. attacks have rendered the April ceasefire effectively, quote, meaningless, and that it remains determined to target the source of U.S. attacks. The Ali al-Salam and Ahmed al-Jabbar air bases in Kuwait were targeted, along with the U.S. Fifth Fleet headquarters in Sheikh Isa Air Base in Bahrain and the Mawafka al-Salti base in Jordan, Iranian media reported. The U.S. military did not immediately confirm the attacks on its assets in the region, but the U.S. Embassy in Jordan issued a security alert based on reports of missiles, rockets, and drones in Jordanian airspace. Jordan's armed forces intercepted 20 missiles launched from Iran, the country's news agency reported Thursday. Authorities in Kuwait temporarily closed its airspace and said air defense systems were working to intercept hostile targets. Bahrain's defense ministry said it intercepted missile and drone attacks, and its interior ministry urged citizens to take shelter, saying an 11-year-old girl was injured by falling debris from drone interceptions. Tehran's attack came after U.S. Central Command said it struck communication systems and air defense sites across Iran on Wednesday, echoing attacks launched a day earlier. Quote, the strikes are in response to Iran's unwarranted and continued aggression. U.S. forces remain vigilant, lethal, and ready, it said. The fresh wave of fighting this week has raised fears of a return to widespread regional war, with world leaders calling for the increasingly strained ceasefire, technically still in effect, be heeded. UN Secretary General Antonio Guterres said the consequences of further deterioration go far beyond the Middle East and called for a diplomatic settlement. Quote, the ceasefire is more likely a lesser fire. We should not minimize the risks of lesser fire becoming full fire, he said. No more attacks, no more excuses, he said. Qatar's foreign ministry condemned the, quote, resurgence, end quote, of Iranian strikes in a statement Thursday, calling for the region to be spared the, quote, consequences of these unjustified attacks, end quote, and for stability to be restored. The return to fighting was sparked by the downing of a U.S. Apache helicopter that was patrolling off the coast of Oman on Monday, which President Donald Trump said necessitated a U.S. response. It followed direct attacks between Israel and Iran for the first time since the ceasefire between the U.S. and Iran began in April, and continued Israeli assaults on Iranian-backed Hezbollah in southern Lebanon. The hostilities threatened to upend lengthy negotiations between the U.S. and Iran to secure a lasting peace deal. Trump said this week that talks were in the, quote, final throes, end quote. However, he later appeared increasingly frustrated with Iranian leaders and directed further military action. Quote, they've taken too long to negotiate a deal that would have been great for them. Now they will have to pay the price, he wrote on social media on Wednesday before the latest round of U.S. strikes. quote, "We're going to be attacking them and attacking them very hard," Trump told reporters in the Oval Office. Defense Secretary Pete Hegseth, speaking at U.S. Central Command headquarters on Wednesday afternoon, said U.S. strikes would, quote, "enhance our military interests and also enhance our diplomatic position," end quote, against Tehran. Quote, "If we need to negotiate with bombs, we'll negotiate with bombs, and we're very good at it," he said. The impact of Iran's strikes on U.S. military targets Thursday remained unclear. A U.S. official said Iran's assault a day earlier caused no significant damage or harm to U.S. personnel. Nearly all missiles and drones were intercepted or failed to reach their intended targets, the official said. Iranian state media reported Wednesday that two desalination plants and a water tank serving the southern city of Sirik were destroyed during the U.S. attack, leaving 20,000 people without access to water during extreme heat. The strike has not been confirmed by U.S. authorities, but a legal expert said it raises questions about whether targeting civilian facilities is a military objective. Turning now to the next article from the Washington Post. Trump's new Fed chief may soon have to raise interest rates. By Andrew Ackerman. President Donald Trump's new Federal Reserve Chair, Kevin Warsh, previously argued that the Fed had room to cut interest rates, a message that made him attractive to a president who has long viewed cuts as a top priority. Only weeks into his role as chair, Warsh is confronting rekindled inflation that may eventually force him to do the opposite on rates, defying President Trump to exercise the Fed's strongest tool to fight inflation. This week's Consumer Price Index showed inflation topping 4% on an annual basis for the first time in 3 years. The hot inflation report landed about a week before Warsh chairs his first regularly scheduled policy meeting and one that could set the early terms of his tenure. And the news follows stronger-than-expected jobs report, reflecting resilience in the labor market, the other part of economy the Fed watches. "The Fed is designed to operate independently of the White House, setting interest rates based on its best assessment of the economy rather than short-term political pressure. That independence has long been considered a cornerstone of the central bank's credibility and a source of tension with some presidents, especially Trump, who wants dramatically lower borrowing costs." Quote, "A critical test for Warsh in the early going will be whether he delivers the cuts Trump so strenuously demanded," said David Wilcox, an economist at Bloomberg Economics and the Peterson Institute for International Economics. Quote, "Depending on how economic circumstances unfold, Warsh and his colleagues may be put in the difficult position of having to defy Trump by not delivering rate cuts and conceivably even hiking them," end quote. The logic behind a potential rate increase is straightforward. With the economy running hot, punctuated by a surprisingly solid jobs market, higher interest rates would raise borrowing costs on an array of loans, cooling demand, and preventing the economy from overheating. "It is the Fed's classic role," in the words of a former chair, "to take away the punch bowl just as a party gets going. The question is whether Warsh will pull that lever and when." The Fed is almost certain to hold rates steady at its meeting next week, but investors increasingly predict the central bank will move toward higher rates before the end of the year. The Fed's short-term benchmark rate ripples through the financial system, shaping what millions of Americans pay for mortgages, car loans, and other forms of borrowing. The Fed doesn't directly set those interest rates, though it does influence them. Warsh is unlikely to telegraph his next move, and he may in fact begin a shift toward communicating less about his projections about the economy. One subtle move, he may cut language in the Fed's policy statement that has suggested a rate cut is more likely than a rate increase. That change alone would reflect a meaningful shift for the financial markets that closely parse every word emanating from the central bank. Some Fed officials have signaled growing impatience with the hope that inflation will simply fade on its own. Cleveland Fed President Beth Hammack said last week it, quote, "may soon be appropriate to act," end quote, on inflation, language widely read as a signal she could push for a rate hike this summer. Dallas Fed President Lori Logan has also indicated openness to higher rates. Vincent Reinhardt, a former Fed official who spent years drafting the Fed policy statements, said he thinks Warsh can navigate the politics without ever getting to a hike, at least for now. By stripping out existing language in its post-meeting statements that has signaled a bias toward rate cuts, Warsh can satisfy the inflation hawks on his committee. Quote, there's a practical political benefit from cutting out the guidance, said Reinhardt, now at BNY Investments. Quote, it makes the target you put on your back smaller, end quote. Warsh can also signal he is an agent of change simply by reworking the post-meeting statement that has accumulated decades of boilerplate language that adds little value and takes up a big chunk of the document, Reinhardt added. At his White House swearing-in ceremony last month, Warsh pledged to lead a, quote, reform-oriented Federal Reserve, end quote. He has yet to comment publicly on interest rate policy. Warsh has since tapped two conservative policy veterans as interim advisors, one of whom helped write the chapter on overhauling the Fed in the conservative Project 2025 blueprint. Trump said he wanted Warsh to be, quote, totally independent, end quote, while adding what he hopes that that independence will yield. Quote, you get the interest rates down, everybody's going to be very, very happy, he said after Warsh's swearing-in ceremony. Asked on NBC's Meet the Press whether he would support a rate increase, Trump said he wanted Warsh to, quote, do whatever he wants, end quote. Then he added, we should actually lower interest rates, end quote. Veteran watchers say Trump misunderstands how monetary policy actually works. The president tends to think of interest rates the way a real estate developer would, from the borrower's side, rather than as a macroeconomic tool. If Warsh were to cut rates now, longer-term rates set by the market would likely rise in response, as investors demand higher returns in anticipation of higher inflation. That pushes up mortgage rates and undermines the very relief Trump craves. The bond market, already in a sour mood, would punish the move. The inflation toll is showing up in data. Consumer sentiment has fallen to its lowest level on record, while inflation expectations remain elevated and are moving in the wrong direction. Though inflation has been fueled by successive supply and energy shocks compounded by fiscal stimulus, it's the Fed that now has a credibility problem. It is the institution specifically charged with price stability, and inflation has remained above target for more than 5 years, said Diane Swonk, chief economist at the accounting and consulting firm KPMG. She projects the Fed will raise rates twice this year. Quote, at the end of the day, the Fed's job is to make sure that it does not continue, she said. Turning now to the next article from the Washington Post. Rural Americans flocked to Elon Musk's Starlink. Now some feel trapped, by Faiz Siddiqui. When Julie Slama and her husband moved to a home outside Dunbar, Nebraska in April 2022, they were happy customers of Elon Musk's Starlink. The satellite-based internet service from Musk's rocket maker SpaceX was the only practical option for them in their rural community, and their $90 monthly rate has felt reasonable in the years since. SpaceX is set to list on the stock market this week at a valuation of more than $1 trillion, and Slama is now feeling the squeeze. She and her husband, parents of three who run a law firm from their home, face a 44% jump in their internet bill, an annual increase of nearly $500. Starlink told some U.S. customers last month it was raising prices and increased the cost of most plans for a service that counts millions of users across the country. Quote, I can complain about Starlink raising their prices, but it's the only real option we have, said Slama, a Republican and former Nebraska state senator. Quote, once they have rural customers on their service with no meaningful alternatives, they're free to raise prices at will, end quote. Musk has long billed Starlink as a lifeline, an internet service that will finally bring reliable connectivity to people in the world's rural and off-the-grid locales. As his parent company moves toward an IPO, rural broadband advocates say the company has begun to squeeze its isolated U.S. users, raising prices in areas where options are limited and striving to box out competition. SpaceX has lobbied against federal spending that would benefit Starlink's rural broadband alternatives, calling the issue it targets, quote, effectively solved, end quote, an assertion disputed by advocates for wider broadband access and many residents of rural areas. Musk's company has benefited from the administration of his political ally, President Donald Trump, which has cut some rural broadband funding and worked to allow Starlink to qualify for some of what remains. Quote, when you have a captured consumer, you are able to raise prices, said Drew Garner, director of policy engagement at the nonpartisan Benton Institute for Broadband and Society. Quote, given that broadband is an essential service and that the consumer has to buy it, you're able to squeeze them often, end quote. In March last year, when Musk was still overseeing the U.S. Doge service cost-cutting project, Commerce Secretary Howard Lutnick announced that the $42 billion broadband access program, known as BEAD, approved by Congress in 2021 and championed by President Joe Biden, would adopt a new, quote, tech-neutral approach, end quote. Lutnick's changes sought to modify federal standards in a way that made services such as Starlink

0: This service is intended solely for individuals who cannot read conventional print due to a disability. Ineligible listeners risk infringing on copyright laws, and KPBS Radio Reading Service is not responsible for any violations that may occur. Our service may not be redistributed without our written consent. If you agree to these conditions, please continue listening.
1: Rather than its own satellite-based internet products, media outlets have reported. Nebraska's Republican Governor Jim Pillen declined to deploy most of the $400 million in BEAD funding allocated for his state, proposing a, quote, technology-neutral, end quote, approach with less than $45 million in spending instead. He expressed hope Nebraska could use the unspent funds for other purposes. Slama said she blames Pillen, quote, for failing to use a $300 million federal grant to invest in rural fiber because, quote, Starlink fixed it, end quote. SpaceX, quote, is carving out, in essence, these archipelagos of regional monopolies, said Sasha Menrath, the Palmer Chair in Telecommunications at Penn State University. Quote, over time, that the all-in cost for satellite will be much greater than fiber. It's just that the cost will be borne by the end user, end quote. Starlink, through its parent company, SpaceX, did not respond to a request for comment. In response to a request for comment to the governor's office, the Nebraska Broadband Office, which administers the BEAD program for the state, said it is awaiting guidance from the National Telecommunications and Information Administration on the unused funds. Quote, the topography and density of locations in Nebraska are conducive to a mix of technologies, and in certain areas, low Earth orbit, LEO, satellite solutions can enhance connectivity, its statement said. The Nebraska Broadband Office does not believe in a disproportionate amount of locations have been allocated to LEOs, end quote. Fixed wireless connections represent more than half of the state's proposed awards, with the rest a mixture of fiber and satellite, the office said, the latter representing more than a third. The NTIA, a part of the Commerce Department, defended its strategy, and a spokesperson pointed to a March statement in which its administrator said it would be, quote, taking additional time, end quote, to finalize the status of the unspent funds sought by states such as Nebraska. Quote, NTIA's BEAD reforms increased competition among providers and technologies, which expanded consumer choice, attracted substantial private investment, and delivered better value for taxpayers, the spokesperson said in a statement Wednesday. Fiber broadband can offer faster and more stable connectivity than satellite-based internet, but requires installation of a last-mile connection to residences, which can be time-consuming and expensive. Because Starlink satellites are constantly passing overhead, users in isolated places can quickly get connected after powering up a Starlink receiver. Many people in service-starved places around the United States and the world regard it as a godsend. Musk built the service by using SpaceX's reusable rockets to assemble the world's largest satellite constellation and has called it, quote, alien-level technology, end quote. Menrath and others say it is now acting like something more familiar, a traditional telecom company that uses its market dominance to box out potential competition and lock in increasingly dissatisfied consumers. Starlink operates worldwide, and Musk has ambitions far beyond rural America. Musk recently said that if the service maintains its current trajectory, quote, Starlink will one day carry the majority of internet traffic, end quote. SpaceX said in a recent company filing that StarX has a potential customer base of more than 3.3 billion potential users, a number encompassing much of the global population. The future of SpaceX depends on the success of Starlink, which is the healthiest part of the company's business, according to its recent filing. The broadband service makes up most of the company's connectivity segment, which generated more than $4 billion in profit in 2025 on more than $11 billion in revenue. That offsets some, but far from all, of the billions of dollars of losses from the space launch, AI, and social media businesses.

0: has consolidated into SpaceX. A Morningstar report last week called Starlink the company's, quote, primary cash generation engine and internal funding source for other ambitious projects the firm has underway, end quote. The added scrutiny that comes with being a publicly listed company that has to disclose earnings and losses could increase the incentives for SpaceX to increase Starlink pricing. SpaceX, in its recent filing, highlighted the built-in advantage satellite internet has with residents of rural areas, who around the world are, quote, structurally underserved by terrestrial broadband infrastructure due to unfavorable deployment economics, limited network density, and high last-mile costs, the company said. Quote, this structural imbalance creates a large, durable, and relatively uncontested baseline market for satellite-based connectivity solutions, end quote. Broadband experts said that as Starlink focuses on expansion, it will be challenged by difficulties, including competing with fiber and other internet services in more populated areas and the capacity constraints of using satellites. Last year, Menreth and collaborators calculated that when around seven or more people within a square mile use Starlink, the service would slip below the federal definition of broadband for sending data. The company regularly launches new satellites to address capacity constraints, but its satellite connections can also be obstructed by trees, poles, and roofs. As the density of users tapping into its satellite increases, SpaceX is expected to raise the barrier to entry by pricing its services higher, experts said. Potential rivals in satellite-based internet, such as Amazon Leo, have faced setbacks in getting their Starlink competitors up and running. Nebraska residents are already experiencing the pinch from Starlink's dominance, an issue that crosses party lines, said Austin Allman, an independent congressional candidate in the state. The former journalist extensively researched SpaceX and Starlink for the nonprofit Open Markets Institute, which advocates for antitrust enforcement. Quote, SpaceX has been doing everything possible to create this myth that they are some altruist serving rural residents out of the kindness of their hearts, said Allman, who is running in a district that encompasses his hometown of Norfolk and areas south to the state capital, Lincoln, and beyond. Quote, they're monopolizing the market and calling it doing us a favor, he said. It's largely Republican areas in western parts of the state who are being killed, end quote, by the lack of competition, he added. Allman wants to see federal subsidies for Starlink to require the company to accept price controls, and more broadly, said he'd like a wider slate of internet options for rural Nebraskans. Turning now to the next article, from the Washington Post. Trump sees 22 medical specialists appearing to set a new bar for presidents by Dan Diamond and Isaac Armstrong. For George H.W. Bush's first medical checkup as president in 1989, he was seen by five specialists, the White House said at the time. His son George W. Bush was seen by 12 in his first presidential checkup, White House officials said a dozen years later. President Donald Trump appears to have set a new bar. 22 medical specialists assessed him as part of his latest checkup, according to a medical report recently released by the White House. That figure is nearly double the number of specialists who assessed Trump for his past medical checkups as president, according to a review of publicly available statements by Trump's doctors. The figure also represents the most medical specialists to assess a president for a single visit, based on a review of public statements and records, prompting questions from outside physicians who said they were already skeptical of the White House's disclosures around the nearly 80-year-old Trump's health. Quote, it's an extraordinary number, said Jonathan Reiner, a longtime cardiologist for former Vice President Dick Cheney. Quote, what specialties do they represent? Why so many? End quote. White House officials said the number was commensurate with the need to perform, quote, a complete and preventative evaluation, end quote, of the president. Sean Barbabella, the president's physician, said the assessment found that Trump was in, quote, excellent health. Quote, the involvement of multiple specialists reflects a comprehensive multidisciplinary evaluation consistent with the best practices for executive-level medical care, the White House said in a statement. A White House official said that physicians affiliated with Harvard University, Duke University, and other prominent institutions helped perform the evaluation. The official also said that some generalist physicians were included in the administration's count of 22 specialties. Quote, we have nothing to hide, the official said. The White House has often declined to answer specific questions about Trump's medical assessments, such as what prompted the president to undergo a second physical exam at Walter Reed National Military Medical Center last year. Presidents usually make one annual trip unless they have an urgent condition. Nearly 3 months after the visit and after initially telling reporters that he had undergone an MRI exam, Trump and the White House clarified that the president had received a CT scan as part of his assessment. Trump's medical reports also no longer include a common hair loss prevention drug that his physician said he routinely used during his first term in office. White House officials have declined to comment on Trump's past use of the drug, finasteride, and whether he had stopped taking it. The scrutiny of Trump's health comes amid broader questions about the fitness of the current president and his predecessor, Joe Biden, to serve as commander-in-chief. Biden, who was 82 when he left office, and Trump, who turns 80 on June 14th, are the two oldest men to serve as president. Karine Jean-Pierre, who served as Biden's press secretary, said at a February 2024 press briefing that a team of, quote, 20 doctors, end quote, participated in Biden's medical evaluation at Walter Reed that year. Past administrations have often elected not to disclose the specific number of specialists who consult on the president's medical evaluations, which are traditionally performed at Walter Reed. Presidents are not required to disclose their health records, although lawmakers in both parties have called for more checks on chief executives, such as creating an independent commission that could assess the president's health. But publicly available records and statements indicate that the number of specialists reviewing presidential health appears to have ballooned. The five specialists involved in President George H.W. Bush's checkup in May 1989 included an ophthalmologist, a urologist, a dermatologist, and two allergists, White House officials said at the time. The 65-year-old Bush then saw eight specialists the following year, including a radiologist, cardiologist, and rheumatologist, the White House said. His son, President George W. Bush, saw 12 specialists for his 2001 checkup, White House officials said then. As questions swirled about Trump's fitness during the first year in office, Ronny Jackson, who served as Trump's physician during his first term and is now a Republican member of Congress from Texas, arranged 13 specialists to see the president, he wrote in his memoir. Quote, I didn't do this physical by myself. I was assisted by an entire committee of top-of-the-line specialty doctors at Walter Reed, including ones who specialized in dermatology, orthopedics, gastroenterology, ophthalmology, urology, pulmonary medicine, otolaryngology, and cardiology, Jackson wrote in his book, Holding the Line. Quote, the cardiology did his heart exam. The pulmonologist did his lung exam and pulmonary function testing. The dermatologist did his skin exam and so on, end quote. Trump saw 11 specialists for his 2019 checkup and 14 specialists for his checkup last year, according to past medical reports released by the White House. Turning now to the next article from the Washington Post. When Trump's name comes off the Kennedy Center, Bike Guy Will Prove It, by Jade Tran. Every day for the past week and a half, Andrew Martin has pulled up his cycling shorts, hopped on his eight-year-old Trek Domain SL6, and biked to the banks of the Potomac River to photograph himself in front of the Kennedy Center. He's proving that the name Donald J. Trump is still there and waiting for it to come down. Martin's daily missives have turned him into a hero for a certain subsect of social media followers, people who are as eager as he is to see President Donald Trump's name ripped from the building, and who want their feeds populated with reports from other humans, not machines. "Thank you, bike guy," wrote one follower. "Yours is the only word I'll take for this." Martin, 51, is a Washingtonian, a government librarian, and a lifelong fan of the Kennedy Center. As a young child, he visited the center with his parents. As an adult, he cheered while his wife, Julie, sang in the concert hall with the Choral Art Society of Washington. As a parent, he beamed watching his youngest daughter, Guinevere, serve as a mini maestro for a Christmas Eve performance of Hark the Herald Angels Sing. He was devastated when Trump's name was added to the building in December, and elated in late May when a federal judge ordered its removal. But it was an AI video that brought Martin back to the arts institution. The weekend after the ruling, which also halted plans to close the building for 2 years of renovations, a striking video of the center circulated online. It showed crowds cheering as workers in heavy parkas tore the Trump name from the building, letters crashing dramatically to the ground. Though the video was posted alongside real images of cherry pickers outside the Kennedy Center, Martin immediately suspected it was fake. So during his lunch break, he took a 20-minute bike ride and snapped a picture to prove Trump's name was yet to come down. He posted the photo to his social media accounts. The next day, he biked back to do it again. And in little more than a week, Martin, known online as the Dryberian, saw his following on Threads climb from the three digits to more than 30,000. "Quote, it turns out there's a real hunger for the truth," he says. "There's a lot of people out there who really want to know what's actually going on, but there's an equal amount of people feeding the AI slop machine," end quote. After his first post went viral, followers began asking him to bring along a physical newspaper each day to prove the date and to prove he was really biking there every day. Quote, "it makes it feel like a hostage video," he laughs, "like a proof of life video." To Martin, Trump's takeover of the Kennedy Center feels like its own hostage crisis. Quote, "but we can't negotiate with Trump because he wants to shoot the hostage," he adds, speculating on the neglect he believes could happen to the institution. Quote, "if he takes his name down and it dies, he'll say, see, I tried to save it, but you wouldn't let me. And we'll all have the ragged holes in the marble facade." Since Trump's takeover, the center has become a frequent site of protest, drawing drag performers, dancers, and demonstrators responding to the president's statements and the institution's changes. With his daily 10-mile rides, Martin has joined a small community of people keeping vigil at the center. The most constant presence and his newest friend is Laura Bly, a Vienna, Virginia woman who spent 10 years working backstage with the National Symphony Orchestra. Now, as the symphony nears its centennial anniversary, Bly worries about its future. Quote, "the Kennedy Center will not approve their budget, so they can't formalize and announce their next season," she says from her station in front of the plaza's flagpoles, while holding a cardboard sign that reads, "Time to fix the facade." Interest in Martin's post ramped up as the clock has wound down on the judge's order to remove Trump's name from the building. The deadline is Friday. Quote, "we are complying with the court's order while evaluating all legal options to preserve this revitalization and recognize President Trump's leadership," the center spokesperson Roma Darabani said last week in a statement. In the days since the ruling, a cohort has begun keeping watch over webcam, and small crowds have gathered in anticipation of the removal of Trump's name, sometimes spurred by rumors and sightings of construction vehicles. Quote, "we are so hungry for even the tiniest smidge of hope," Martin says, "of something that indicates that the bad days might be over," end quote. So, he adds, until the Trump name comes down, Bike Guy will keep going back. Turning now to the next article from the Washington Post. "The midlife habits that could make or break your brain health long term," by Ariana Cha. Neuroscientist Mia Kivipelto's life work has been about preventing dementia. Now at 52, she has begun thinking more about her own vulnerability. Quote, "midlife is the time," said Kivi Pelto, a neuroscientist who recently joined the Yale School of Nursing as the inaugural director of its Center for Aging Well in New Haven, Connecticut. Quote, it's a last best chance to lower risk, end quote. The idea that dementia prevention may hinge on what people do in their mid-30s to their 60s is rapidly reshaping the field. Scientists increasingly believe the disease is driven not only by changes in the aging brain, but also by years of metabolic stress, inflammation, and vascular damage accumulating across the body. Many researchers now think the biological process that leads to dementia begins 15 to 20 years before the first memory problems emerge. By the time symptoms become noticeable, the disease likely will be already established. Neuroscientists now see midlife as a critical window when the brain becomes especially vulnerable to aging, but also more responsive to intervention. The implications are profound. The ordinary habits of middle age may matter far more than scientists once realized, and cognitive decline may not be inevitable. Last year, a large study in JAMA Network Open found that people who remained physically active during midlife had a 40 to 45% lower risk of dementia later in life. A meta-analysis of more than 3 million people published in April in PLOS-1 found that the greatest reductions in dementia risk came from how people behaved in midlife and were associated with 7 to 8 hours of sleep, at least 150 minutes of aerobic activity a week, and fewer than 8 sedentary hours a day. Taken together, the findings suggest a new pathway for addressing a growing societal problem. More than 57 million people worldwide are living with dementia, and researchers predict that number will nearly triple to more than 150 million by 2050, according to estimates published in The Lancet. Scientists now estimate that roughly 45% of cases could potentially be delayed or prevented through changes to modifiable risk factors. Quote, the younger you are, the greater the bang for the buck in terms of these behaviors and lowering your risk, said Akins Kali Oi Sumafun, a research associate at York University in Toronto and co-author of the PLOS-1 study. Researchers stress, however, that the message is not that prevention ends after people turn 70. While the evidence suggests the greatest benefits may come from changes made in midlife, studies also indicate that exercise, sleep, social engagement, and other healthy habits can help support brain health well into a person's 70s and 80s. Brain changes in midlife. For much of the 20th century, scientists thought brain development followed a relatively fixed arc: rapid growth in childhood, stability in adulthood, and a gradual decline with age. The adult brain was seen as largely static, with limited ability to reorganize itself later in life. But in a 2024 Stanford University study, researchers found large shifts in proteins linked to metabolism, immune function, and cardiovascular health, clustered around the mid-40s and early 60s. Because these systems help regulate blood flow, inflammation, and energy supply to the brain, changes in them can also influence cognitive function and overall brain health as people age. In November, a different research team found 4 pivot points in brain changes, including at ages 32 and 66. That means the last big burst of brain growth may end as middle age closes, researchers say, and that habits like poor sleep, inactivity, and chronic stress may already be taking a toll. Ahmed Hariri, a professor of psychology and neuroscience at Duke University, said that idea really hit home in the past year with the, quote, overwhelmingly disappointing, end quote, results of several treatments for Alzheimer's in older adults, including GLP-1s and some drugs targeting the amyloids, or plaques, that accumulate in the brain. Quote, it seems if you wait until later life to intervene, it's too late. The damage that has been done is really irreversible, he said. That kind of naturally shifts the timeline back to midlife, end quote. Hariri believes future brain scans and blood tests will identify people whose brains are aging unusually quickly. The goal, he said, is not simply to predict decline, but to change course while there is still time. For example, if someone who is 54, Hariri's age, learns their brain is aging faster than most people their age, it could serve as a powerful wake-up call, he said. Quote, by sharing with people that their biological aging is in the 80th or 90th percentile, he said, that could then be a strong motivation for that person to dig in and commit to these lifestyle changes. End quote. The big three, diet, exercise, sleep. So what could a prescription for healthier brain aging look like? Three factors, diet, exercise, and sleep, have arguably drawn the most attention in recent years. Last year, a 30-year-old study involving 100,000 people found that adults who stick to diets rich in plant-based foods and eat fewer ultra-processed foods during their 40s, 50s, and 60s not only have a higher likelihood of reaching their 70th birthday free of major chronic disease, but also still performing normally on cognitive tests and without depression. Exercise, brain imaging research suggests, may help preserve regions involved in memory and executive function, showing some forms of age-related shrinkage. Increasingly, scientists describe exercise not simply as healthy behavior, but as a form of neurological maintenance. Scientists believe sleep in midlife may shape how effectively the brain clears away waste proteins associated with Alzheimer's disease. During deep sleep, the brain undergoes a kind of nightly cleansing process. Chronic sleep deprivation, researchers suspect, may impair that process years before cognitive symptoms emerge. Yet those physical factors are only one part of the equation. Challenge and novelty. Scientists increasingly believe the brain flourishes when it is pushed to learn, adapt, and explore new experiences. The finding aligns with the theory of cognitive reserve, the idea that mental stimulation helps the brain build resilience against age-related decline by strengthening alternative neural connections. Learning a language, mastering an instrument, or taking up an unfamiliar hobby, especially one that's creative, may help build resilience over decades. In fact, a study published in the March issue of Neurology found people who had the highest levels of what researchers called cognitive enrichment, engaging in activities like reading and writing or visiting museums, developed Alzheimer's 5 years later than those with lower scores. This means the brain may also be less resilient when people age alone. Conversations, friendships, and group activities place constant demands on memory, attention, emotional processing, and language, a kind of full brain exercise that cannot happen in isolation. Perhaps most encouraging, many of the factors linked to dementia can be lessened. A landmark 2024 report by the Lancet Commission, a major international panel of scientists and public health experts that reviewed evidence on dementia prevention, treatment, and care, identified 14 modifiable risk factors across a person's life and highlighted 10 as important to midlife. Some factors pose a larger risk than others. The Lancet Commission estimated that high LDL cholesterol and hearing loss, which forces the brain to work harder to decode sound and can lead to social withdrawal and isolation, each account for roughly 7% of dementia cases worldwide, while depression and traumatic brain injury each amount for about 3%. Physical activity, diabetes, smoking, and hypertension were each linked to about 2% of cases, with obesity and excessive alcohol use contributing an estimated 1%. A scientist's own risk. Kivi Pelto first became interested in dementia research after watching her grandmother experience it. As a teenager, she noticed her grandmother, who lived with the family, had begun hiding objects and forgetting things. When Kivi Pelto entered the field about 30 years ago, she said, few researchers believed health factors elsewhere in the body could influence dementia risk. One of her earliest papers, published in 2001, the BMJ, formerly the British Medical Journal, linked high blood pressure and cholesterol to Alzheimer's risk later in life. Multiple journals initially rejected it. Quote, there was a lot of skepticism at that time, she said, but she was right. Kivipelto became widely known for leading the Finnish geriatric intervention study to prevent cognitive impairment and disability, or FINGER trial. It was one of the first large studies to show that a combination of exercise, healthier diet, cognitive training, and cardiovascular monitoring could help preserve cognitive function in older adults at elevated risk for dementia. Now she tries to apply the research to her own life. She stays physically active with her two teenage sons, 16 and 14. The family often plays tennis together. She travels frequently to medical conferences, which she said provides social stimulation and connection. But she admits there are areas where she could improve. Quote, to be honest, sleep and relaxation may not be as good always with the traveling, adding that when it comes to sleeping, a recent study found 6.4 to 7.8 hours of sleep a night may be the sweet spot. Quote, that part I should improve, end quote. Another goal is learning something entirely new, possibly scuba diving, which the rest of her family has already done. Quote, I want to start a new hobby, but it's not easy to do, she said. Sometimes when you are 50 plus, it's easy to get stuck doing old things, end quote. Turning now to the next article from the Washington Post. Federal judge warns Justice Department not to revive payout fund by Salvador Rizzo. A federal judge in D.C. on Wednesday declined to bar the Trump administration from pursuing its $1.8 billion payout fund for those who claim they were improperly investigated by the government, saying top Justice Department officials have stated in public comments and court filings that the fund is dead. But even as he denied the request for a temporary restraining order, U.S. District Judge Richard J. Leon warned the Justice Department not to revive the fund. Quote, don't play possum with this court, Leon said at a hearing in D.C. federal court. Leon said he would rule at a later date on a request for a preliminary injunction in the same case, which was filed by the group Citizens for Responsibility and Ethics in Washington, CREW. But the judge said the case appeared to be moot because Acting Attorney General Todd Blanche testified to Congress last week that plans for the $1.8 billion fund had been scrapped, and Justice Department officials then repeated that in court filings. Plans for the anti-weaponization fund generated bipartisan backlash in Congress and at least five federal lawsuits after Blanche announced it last month. It proved to be short-lived. At a congressional hearing last week, Blanche said he said the fund would not be established. That change of position came after another federal judge, Leonie M. Brinkema, ordered Trump administration officials not to proceed with the fund until at least Friday, when she scheduled to hold a hearing in Alexandria, Virginia, federal court. Republicans who control the Senate had also expressed misgivings about potentially using taxpayer dollars to enrich the January 6, 2021 rioters who received pardons from President Donald Trump or had their sentences commuted. CREW attorney Nikhil Seuss argued at Wednesday's hearing that Blanche's statements in the Justice Department's court filings could be temporary and unreliable. The Justice Department has not rescinded Blanche's May 18th memo establishing the fund, Seuss said, and Trump in public comments declined to echo Blanche's statements that the plans had been scrapped. Plaintiffs in the Virginia case made similar arguments in a court filing in that matter Wednesday, urging Brinkema to not just take the department at its word. Leon said Trump could be making statements for political benefit, but the Justice Department lawyers, he added, could face judicial sanctions for making misrepresentations in court filings. Quote, the fact of the matter is, no members have been appointed to the fund and no money has been transferred. Andrew Block, a Justice Department lawyer, argued at the hearing Wednesday. CREW did not have legal standing to sue because the case was moot and their injuries were all speculative, he said. Block added that he and Associate Attorney General Stanley Woodward, the number three official in the department, had both signed their names to court filings saying the fund was dead. Quote, our briefs are assurances in writing, he said, and those submissions are court documents, end quote. Trump this week formally nominated Blanche for a full term as Attorney General. Questions about his role in the creation of the fund are likely to come up in what is expected to be a contentious and uncertain confirmation battle in the Senate. Turning now to the next article from the Washington Post. Mamdani was to meet with Colombia's leader until Trump administration stepped in. By John Hudson and Isaac Armstrong. New York Mayor Zohran Mamdani was planning to hold his first meeting with a foreign leader this week, but the Trump administration effectively nixed it in a behind-the-scenes effort that marks a new flashpoint between the mayor and President Donald Trump, said four people familiar with the matter. Mamdani was poised to meet with Colombian President Gustavo Petro, a fellow Democratic socialist who has accused the White House of meddling in his country's upcoming elections. For New York's young mayor, the engagement was intended to discuss democracy in the Americas, though many would probably see it as a sign of Mamdani's ascendance as a leader of the global left, said the people, who, like others, spoke on condition of anonymity. But the Colombian government quietly called off the event following a meeting between U.S. and Colombian officials in Bogota, in which State Department officials made clear that this week's engagement was unacceptable, a move Colombian officials interpreted as a threat to arrest Petro on site if he proceeded, said two people. A State Department official told the Washington Post that the visit would violate visa restrictions the U.S. imposed against Petro following his comments last year criticizing U.S. support of Israel's war in Gaza and imploring U.S. soldiers to disobey presidential orders to kill. Quote, a visa is a privilege, not a right, said the State Department official. Quote, any individual's U.S. visa is at risk of revocation if they visit America and outrageously implore U.S. soldiers to disobey orders of the duly elected President of the United States, end quote. The meeting was first conceived as part of Petro's itinerary tied to events at the United Nations in Manhattan. Colombia holds the rotating presidency of the UN Security Council in June, and although the Trump administration revoked Petro's visa last year for his public comments, it continues to allow travel to the UN under its responsibilities as the host of the world body's headquarters. Mamdani and Petro plan to hold a private bilateral meeting followed by a public event discussing democracy in the Western Hemisphere, said a person familiar with the planning. Analysts said the decision by the Trump administration to stymie Petro's meeting with Amer represented an extraordinary action. Quote, he's not a dictator. His term ends in 2 months. Adam Isaacson, a Colombia expert at the Washington Office on Latin America, said of Petro, quote, it appears that he's being punished for the crime of criticizing the Trump administration, end quote. Petro, Colombia's first leftist president, has long traded criticisms with Trump, accusing him of being, quote, complicit in genocide, end quote, in Gaza, while Trump called him a lunatic who's got a lot of problems, mental problems, end quote. The two leaders put their differences aside in a February meeting at the White House that Trump said was, quote, terrific. Quote, he's great, we got along great, he told reporters after. But Petro's criticisms of U.S. lethal boat strikes in Latin America and the U.S. overthrow of President Nicolas Maduro in Venezuela have drawn the ire of Secretary of State Marco Rubio, a staunch opponent of leftists across Latin America, who Petro said, quote, does not like me, end quote. The Trump administration took its strongest action after Petro addressed a group of pro-Palestinian supporters outside UN headquarters last September and criticized U.S. policy in the Middle East. Quote, I ask all the soldiers of the Army of the U.S. not to point their rifles at humanity, Petro said. Quote, disobey the orders of Trump, obey the orders of humanity, end quote. In response, the Trump administration imposed sanctions on him under, quote, counter-narcotics-related authorities, end quote, though critics have said the U.S. has not brought forward credible evidence. The State Department official said Trump had made a good-faith effort to find, quote, common ground, end quote, during his White House meeting, but Petro, quote, continues with this kind of behavior, end quote. quote, under our UN headquarters agreements, we allow diplomats to the UN, but Office of Foreign Assets Control and visa sanctions remain in place, the official said. Following the discussion between U.S. and Colombian officials, Bogota informed Mamdani's office that Petro's trip was being shortened, quote, which would exclude the possibility for a conversation, end quote, said a person familiar with the conversations. The restrictions placed on Petro's movements while in New York are unusual for a world leader not considered an international pariah. In 2007, then-Iranian President Mahmoud Ahmadinejad was allowed to give a speech at Columbia University during his visit to the UN General Assembly in New York. In a 2009 UN visit, then-Libyan leader Gaddafi erected a Bedouin-style tent on a Westchester estate owned by Trump, though he's forced to take it down. The Trump administration last year also restricted the movements of Iran's delegation to the UN General Assembly. Though the two countries do not have a formal diplomatic relations, and the visit did not entail the head of government. Quote, one doesn't have to like Petro to recognize that he isn't in the same category as those leaders, said Isaacson, who noted that the restrictions could impact more than just U.S.-Colombian relations. Quote, if this is a new precedent of world leaders who criticize this administration having their U.N. visits truncated, then they will stop coming, he said. The U.S. move comes a week after Trump inserted himself into Colombia's presidential elections by endorsing a right-wing candidate running against Petro's leftist ally. The White House did not comment on whether Trump was directly involved in the decision to stymie the Mamdani meeting, which has created a new irritant in his relationship with the mayor of his hometown. Trump initially denounced Mamdani's political rise, threatening to cut off funding to the city or even arrest Mamdani and revoke his citizenship. Republicans followed his lead in arguing that the self-described Democratic Socialist mayor was a sign the National Democratic Party was lurching left. The hostility abruptly vanished when Mamdani, newly elected, visited Trump at the White House. In a friendly Oval Office meeting, the president reacted warmly to Mamdani and predicted he would succeed. A disorienting reversal for Republicans. Mamdani returned in February seeking support for new housing and left with the president's assurance of releasing a Columbia University student from immigration detention. Trump resumed attacking Mamdani in April, accusing him on social media of, quote, destroying New York, end quote, with taxes, after Mamdani proposed funding free childcare by taxing second homes valued at $1 million or more. Quote, the president and I both want this city to succeed, Mamdani responded. This is how you do it, end quote. Trump and Mamdani both attended Monday's NBA Finals game at Madison Square Garden, but the president told reporters afterward he did not see the mayor there. That will do it for today. This has been Nancy Griwe reading the Washington Post for this Thursday, June 11th. Thank you for listening.
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2: Welcome to the reading of the New York Times for Thursday, June 11th, 2026. As a reminder, Radio Eye is a reading service intended for people who are blind or have other disabilities that make it difficult to read printed material. Your reader for today is Scott Johnson. And we'll begin with the Merriam-Webster Word of the Day. Today's word is Saturnine. Saturnine. Saturnine is a literary word that typically describes people who are glum and grumpy, or things that suggest or express gloom. It can also mean slow to act or change. A walk in the sunshine can improve your mood significantly, raising the spirits of even the most saturnine among us. Today's front page headlines from the national print edition of the New York Times. Multiple U.S. airstrikes in Iran as Trump voices frustration with talks. sites on Strait hit in second day of attacks. Drawn-out conflict is driving inflation. Hope and fear with Plattner. Democrats gamble in high-stakes Maine. Years of buttering up Trump ahead of World Cup. A charm effort offered praise, cozy ties, and a peace prize. Thousands of SpaceX workers near New Frontier. Millionaire. And a killer, an officer, and a good Samaritan. Echoes of three deaths. Colorado police reflect 5 years later. Today's first story is headlined U.S. Strikes Iran for Second Day as War Heats Back Up. It's by Lara Jakes, Max Birak, Jonathan Swan, and Michael Levinson. American forces bombed Iran for the second straight night on Wednesday, hours after President Trump said that Iran was taking too long to negotiate a peace deal. Iranian state news outlets reported explosions on two islands near the Strait of Hormuz, the hotly contested commercial waterway, as well as in the cities of Minab, Sirik, and Bandar Abbas, near an airport and air base. They also said that air defenses had been activated in the capital, Tehran. As Mr. Trump alternates between promising peace and threatening to return to full-scale war, neither has happened. But now the war that the United States and Israel launched in February looks as if it could be escalating, despite a ceasefire agreed to in April. The U.S. attacks on Iran a day earlier were a direct response, Mr. Trump said, to the downing of an American attack helicopter near the Strait of Hormuz. The strikes on Wednesday appeared to have been launched because Mr. Trump was losing patience with Iran's diplomatic posture. Weeks of indirect talks have failed to produce a diplomatic breakthrough. They've taken too long to negotiate a deal that would have been great for them. Now they will have to pay the price, the president wrote on social media hours before the latest airstrikes. U.S. Central Command said the strikes on Wednesday had been carried out on Mr. Trump's orders and were, quote, response to Iran's unwarranted and continued aggression, unquote. With no end to the turmoil in the Middle East, the U.N. Secretary General Antonio Guterres lamented earlier in the day that the ceasefire, announced about 2 months ago, was now, quote, more like a lesser fire, as we have seen with the escalating attacks and rhetoric over the last 48 hours, unquote. Speaking to the Security Council, he pleaded with all parties to negotiate a lasting peace agreement and warned that the continuing attacks could mushroom into a wider war. Defense Secretary Pete Hegseth told reporters at MacDill Air Force Base in Tampa, Florida, that the strikes on Wednesday night would strengthen the Trump administration's negotiating position with Iran. Central Command will be busy tonight, he said, because President Trump said we will be hitting Iran hard, and we will be. Just before he spoke, Iran's representative to the United Nations, Amir Saeed Iravani, told the Security Council that Mr. Trump should stop threatening Iran. Iran has never negotiated under threats and pressure and will never submit to pressure or coercion, he said. The spokesman for Iran's foreign ministry, Esmail Baghaei, said the U.S. attacks on Tuesday had undermined diplomatic efforts to end the war, according to Mehr, a semi-official Iranian news agency. Talks cannot advance, he said, without, quote, a minimum level of conducive conditions, unquote. In a bid to push the talks forward, a delegation of Qatari officials traveled to Iran on Wednesday, according to a regional official who spoke on the condition of anonymity to discuss sensitive matters. Qatar, alongside Pakistan, has served as a key mediator between Iran and the United States. Iranian officials have neither admitted nor denied shooting down the U.S. Army helicopter on Monday night. The two crew members aboard who were rescued off the coast of Oman were in good condition, the U.S. military said. U.S. Central Command said its strikes on Tuesday had hit air defenses, ground control stations, and radar sites near the Strait of Hormuz. It called the strikes a proportional response to recent attacks on U.S. forces and international commercial ships transiting regional waters. The Iranian state broadcaster IRIB reported that the U.S. attacks had hit drinking water facilities in the southern province of Hormuzgan, cutting off water for thousands of people. Mr. Baghaei accused the United States of deliberately striking civilian infrastructure that supplied drinking water to more than 20,000 residents in 10 villages. He called it a calculated war crime and a violation of international humanitarian law. U.S. Central Command did not respond to a request for comment. During the summer, Hormuzgan province is among the hottest places on Earth, with temperatures that can reach 122 degrees. The chief executive of the regional water company, Abdulhamid Hazimpour, said the temperatures in the province were unbearable without water, and that the damage had been repaired in less than 12 hours, IRIB reported. Manachar Shirazi, an environmental expert and geophysicist at Virginia Tech, said, quote, "In a region already facing extreme heat, chronic water scarcity, and a rapidly warming climate, the loss of drinking water infrastructure is more than physical damage. It threatens the health, resilience, and daily survival of entire communities," unquote. In retaliation for the strikes on Tuesday, Iran said it had launched drones at U.S. naval targets in Bahrain and fired missiles at American military facilities in Jordan, Bahrain. Jordan and Kuwait all said they had intercepted incoming Iranian attacks, and a U.S. official said there were no reports of American casualties or damage to bases in the region. Attacks inflamed tensions between Iran and Arab states in the Persian Gulf that host American military bases and have been repeatedly targeted by Iranian fire. Bahrain's military described the barrage as treacherous, and the foreign ministers of Arab states in the Gulf called on Iran to immediately stop its attacks on their countries. "Persistence in this aggressive approach will only lead to further isolation," the minister said in a joint statement after a meeting in Bahrain. On Tuesday, the U.S. military, which has been enforcing a blockade on ships entering and leaving Iranian ports, said it had disabled a vessel registered in Palau, an island nation in the Pacific Ocean, by firing into its engine room. It said the crew had repeatedly failed to obey American orders not to proceed toward Iran through the Gulf of Oman. On Wednesday, India said that 3 of the 24 Indian crew members on board the vessel, the Setabello, were missing, and summoned a top U.S. diplomat in New Delhi to protest the attack. American forces disabled another Palau-flagged vessel, the Marivex, on Monday. It, too, carried 24 Indian crew members, and it, too, was accused by the U.S. military of violating the blockade. The crew members sent frantic SOS messages for more than 2 hours before they were rescued by helicopter and taken to Mazira Island off Oman's coast. "The continuing incidents of attacks on shipping in the region are deeply worrisome and a direct result of the ongoing conflict in the region," India's foreign ministry said in a statement. Quote, "We reiterate our call for immediate de-escalation of tensions and the conclusion of ongoing negotiations for a diplomatic solution so that peace and stability can return to the region," unquote. Our next story is headlined, "Inflation accelerates to fastest pace in 3 years as energy prices bite." It's by Lydia DePillis. Inflation accelerated for a third straight month in May amid a stalemate in negotiations to end a war with Iran that has pushed up energy prices, adding to the burden on already strained consumers. The consumer price index rose 4.2% in May from a year earlier, the Bureau of Labor Statistics reported on Wednesday, a sharp rise from the 2.4% annual increase before the conflict started in February, and the fastest pace since April 2023. Over the course of the month, overall prices jumped by 0.5%. The increase has been driven almost entirely by energy prices, which were up 23.5% from a year earlier. Americans have felt that effect most acutely while filling up their vehicles. A gallon of gasoline costs $4.15 on average, according to AAA, up more than a dollar from a year ago. Faster price gains have wiped out the pay increases Americans have received over the past year, on average. Adjusted for inflation, hourly earnings have fallen 0.7% over the past year and are exactly where they were when President Trump returned to office. Tax refunds that came in the spring have been spent, and reductions to the Federal Supplemental Nutrition Assistance Program are now cutting into food budgets. It's quite a negative situation, said Stephen Brown, chief North American economist for Capital Economics. Quote, low-income consumers don't have a lot of room to maneuver at this point, unquote. That dynamic was visible across earnings reports at large retailers in recent weeks. Dollar General told investors that its customers had been pulling back on food purchases and looking to shop closer to home because of high gas prices. Even people making more than $100,000 a year were still coming in for cheaper essentials, however. The inflation report contained some reassuring news for the Federal Reserve, which meets next week to decide whether to change interest rates. Monetary policymakers are most interested in the core rate, which strips out volatile food and energy prices and is thought to be a better measure of underlying inflation. That index rose 2.9% on a year-over-year basis and 0.2% for the month, a slower pace than April's monthly rate. Price increases for durable goods were also fairly tame, an indication that the tariffs that Mr. Trump imposed last year have largely worked their way into prices. Household furnishings have been falling for the past few months and are up only 2.4% over the year. Recreational goods edged down over the month, and new vehicles have been falling in price and are only 0.2% more expensive than this time last year. Prices in some categories are still normalizing from pandemic-era booms like autos and health insurance, which have dropped 2% and 6.4% over the year, respectively. The White House seized on some of those price declines as a sign that Mr. Trump's economic agenda was delivering meaningful results for the American people, as Kush Desai, an administration spokesman, said in a statement. The numbers were great, Mr. Trump told reporters at a bill signing on Wednesday. But according to a long-running survey from the University of Michigan, the increasing mismatch between earnings and prices has put consumers in a foul mood, which poses a danger for Republicans in November's midterm elections. The muted core increase may reassure monetary policymakers that they can avoid raising interest rates for now, even though the labor market appears to be strengthening. But it's also potentially a sign that companies are doing their best to absorb higher energy costs, aware that shoppers are seeing slower wage increases and are exhausted by high prices. Open Brand, a consumer data company, recorded heavier-than-usual discounting through Memorial Day weekend, Ralph McLaughlin, its chief economist, said. There isn't a major evidence that spiking energy prices are really proliferating yet into the rest of the economy, Mr. McLaughlin said. It's showing that at least manufacturers and retailers are perhaps acknowledging that consumers are very price-sensitive. Energy bills have been spilling into some categories where they make up a large chunk of the ultimate price tag, including airline fares, which rose 2.7% in May and 26.7% from a year earlier. The International Air Transport Association said on Sunday that higher jet fuel prices would cost the industry $100 billion this year. Hotel rates also increased 0.5% last month in a possible indication of effects from the World Cup, although the hospitality industry has been disappointed by demand for rooms. Admission to sporting events, a volatile category, rose 2.8% in May. That kind of discretionary and luxury spending has been driven by high-income consumers whose stock portfolios have fattened this year. But grocery prices rose only 0.1% over the month, down from 0.7% in April, because of falling prices for meat and dairy after a large surge in beef prices. Producers, distributors, and retailers have tried to keep prices as stable as possible in hopes that the energy surge will pass, said Andy Herrig, a vice president at FMI, a food industry trade association. You want

0: This service is intended solely for individuals who cannot read conventional print due to a disability. Ineligible listeners risk infringing on copyright laws, and KPBS Radio Reading Service is not responsible for any violations that may occur. Our service may not be redistributed without our written consent. If you agree to these conditions, please continue listening.
1: From materials that go into food packaging, remains constricted. Campbell's, for example, told investors that it would charge 5 to 6% more in the coming fiscal year because of underlying inflation and the higher cost of energy and materials that go through the Strait of Hormuz. Oil obviously gets into products, whether it's packaging, whether it's logistics. Todd Cunfer, Campbell's chief financial officer, said on the company's earnings call this week, quote, "And then we're seeing some aluminum, which comes out of that region, is very, very elevated," unquote. America's artificial intelligence boom is also pushing up inflation. Although electricity in the United States is mostly generated by abundant natural gas and renewable energy sources rather than oil, massive new data centers are adding so much demand for power that prices have risen nearly 6% from last year. Those computing complexes also need the same memory chips that go into nearly all consumer electronics. As a consequence, computer equipment is becoming more expensive after getting cheaper for decades. That long period of low inflation from 2000 to 2020 was driven by technology, said David Doyle, head of economics at Macquarie Group. "It feels like we're on the other side of that, and potentially that means we're in a structurally higher inflation regime." Over the longer term, artificial intelligence may push inflation down by lowering the cost of services. Right now, it's only adding to the more immediate energy price shock, which could get worse as countries around the world run down their reserves, or better, if a durable peace in the Middle East is reached. If the conflict ends, and that's a big if, we do think it would likely be a peak, Asti Sheth, Moody's Ratings chief credit officer, said of May's inflation reading. Quote, "If it doesn't, then it won't," unquote. Now a story headlined, "A years-long effort to woo Trump culminates with the World Cup." It's by Tariq Panja and Rebecca R. Ruiz, who have covered politics, business, and corruption in world soccer for more than a decade. For the past year, FIFA, the governing body of international soccer, has leased an office on the 17th floor of New York's Trump Tower that has sat all but empty. The rent goes to President Trump's family business, but soccer officials say the space sits largely idle. Paying rent to the Trumps was the choice of Gianni Infantino, FIFA's president, who has made being close to Mr. Trump a top priority. He has lavished the president with praise, trophies, and a medal. He has made pilgrimages to Mar-a-Lago, the Trump National Doral Golf Club, and even the Melania documentary premiere. Mr. Infantino has publicly boosted the president through impeachments and plummeting poll numbers. It was all in service, Mr. Infantino's supporters say, of ensuring that the World Cup, which begins this week, goes off without a hitch. Mr. Trump could disrupt the games in any number of ways. Mr. Infantino, allies say, is handling a volatile president who responds to praise and gifts. "He's straightforward in terms of what you need to do to manage the relationship," said Majed Al-Sahib, a soccer official from Saudi Arabia, who said that Mr. Infantino was being pragmatic. FIFA officials are clear about what they want from the World Cup. They want a higher profile in the United States and more growth in the world's biggest consumer market. They also want to shed the reputation for corruption and cartoonish excess that led to Justice Department prosecutions. Mr. Infantino failed to woo the Biden administration, former government officials said, but he found a receptive ear in Mr. Trump, who calls him the king of soccer. A decade ago, soccer executives were terrified to travel.

travel to the United States fearing they'd be arrested. Now, Mr. Infantino is an Oval Office regular. Mr. Infantino presided over the previous two World Cups in Russia and Qatar, and drew criticism for cozying up to autocrats in both countries. His amity with Mr. Trump has him once again defending his way of operating in what is supposed to be a politically neutral position. I think it is absolutely crucial for the success of a World Cup to have a close relationship with the president, with the government, Mr. Infantino said last year. I have a lot of friends. This World Cup will be a test of whether that friendship pays off. A top FIFA official says he believes there is an unofficial understanding that the authorities will not conduct immigration enforcement outside of stadiums. A FIFA spokesman denied any deal and said enforcement was up to the government. The Department of Homeland Security did not address the question. The Justice Department also recently dismissed long-running criminal charges as part of its FIFA investigation. Prosecutors said the case, quote, doesn't fit within the administration's priorities, unquote. And Mr. Trump seemed to defer to Mr. Infantino this spring on allowing Iranian players to come to the United States. If Gianni said it, the president said, I'm okay. Still, Mr. Trump undercut Mr. Infantino recently by criticizing the high cost of tickets, and whatever reassurances may have been made on immigration, support staff for Iran's national team was denied visas, along with a Somali referee. Mr. Infantino's coziness with the president also appears to be influencing FIFA in Trump-like ways that could outlast the tournament. FIFA is exploring hotel deals that would license its name, just as the Trump family has long done, according to three people familiar with the discussions. He has also expressed interest in launching a FIFA cryptocurrency, just as the Trumps have done. A FIFA spokesman said the organization was paying market rent in Trump Tower and that the office would be used during the World Cup. Inside FIFA, many officials privately question whether this has all been in service of Mr. Infantino himself. He has accompanied Mr. Trump on state visits, sat center stage at the inauguration, and has attended diplomatic events. What does any of that, his critics ask, have to do with soccer? Mr. Infantino declined to be interviewed. His years-long campaign to curry favor with Mr. Trump and the hand-wringing it has prompted was described in dozens of interviews with FIFA insiders and others close to the two men. Some spoke on condition of anonymity to describe private conversations. Infantino thinks he's the leader in the relationship, said Sepp Blatter, the former FIFA president whose ouster at the height of the corruption scandal paved the way for Mr. Infantino's ascension. But nobody can lead Trump. That's a quote. The men first met in the Oval Office in the summer of 2018. The United States had just won the right, along with Canada and Mexico, to host the World Cup, and the mood was celebratory. You're pretty famous, right? Mr. Trump asked. Pretty important and pretty famous. Yeah, Mr. Infantino replied. It looks like it. Mr. Infantino, a lawyer and the son of an Italian immigrant, who worked on Switzerland's railways, had secured the FIFA presidency the same year that Mr. Trump was elected. In that first White House meeting, he presented the president with a Trump jersey and a set of penalty cards that the men joked could be used on the news media. You are part of the FIFA team now, Mr. Infantino said. It was a remarkable turnabout. 3 years earlier, the Justice Department had unveiled an indictment detailing corruption in world soccer. Major brands did not renew their sponsorship deals, and the organization suffered financial losses. But if Mr. Infantino was eager to welcome the president onto FIFA's team, he quickly found himself on the Trump team, a pretty important, pretty famous endorser of a president in the middle of an impeachment inquiry.
Johnny, we're going to have to extend my second term, Mr. Trump said on the South Lawn in September 2019 as Mr. Infantino smiled beside him. Months later, as lawmakers debated charges of obstruction and abuse of power against Mr. Trump, Mr. Infantino praised him before business leaders in Davos, Switzerland. You might wonder why the president of FIFA is introducing the president of the United States of America, Mr. Infantino said. He joked that it had been suggested that the two of them might be the most important people in attendance. Soon, Mr. Infantino was back at the White House, this time as an unusual guest for the signing of the Abraham Accords, which established diplomatic ties between Israel and some Arab nations. He also arranged a courtesy visit with the Attorney General, who was overseeing the FIFA games. I am fully convinced, Mr. Infantino said after that meeting, that the credibility and reputation of FIFA is being restored at the highest level. Then came the 2020 election, and Mr. Infantino's fortunes changed. President Joseph R. Biden, Jr. proved to be less welcoming to FIFA than his predecessor. There were no Oval Office greetings. Administration officials said they'd been wary of getting too close to a scandal-tainted organization. They saw no benefit in putting the president alongside Mr. Infantino. There was definitely a hands-off, keep-them-at-a-distance approach at the White House, said Caitlin Derkovich, a former National Security Council official who helped oversee World Cup planning. She said FIFA repeatedly tried to arrange meetings with top officials. In interviews, FIFA officials said that Mr. Infantino had been trying to raise FIFA's profile. More practically, they said, he wanted people, when they Googled FIFA, to find anything but stories about bribery and kickbacks. But even an attempt to meet formally with Secretary of State Antony J. Blinken at the 2022 World Cup in Qatar fell flat, according to three people familiar with FIFA's efforts to arrange a meeting. Mr. Infantino's few interactions with American officials were mostly perfunctory and private, like a half-hour meeting with the National Security Advisor to address security and visa wait times. So when Mr. Trump won re-election in 2024, there was an opportunity to build on Mr. Infantino's foundation, and Mr. Trump seemed eager to pick up where they had left off. Days before Mr. Trump's second inauguration, the men convened at Mar-a-Lago, the president's private club in South Florida, and flashed thumbs-up signs for a photo that Mr. Infantino posted to Instagram. Mr. Trump thanked him by name at a victory rally, and Mr. Infantino had an elevated seat behind Mr. Trump at the inauguration. Mr. Infantino eagerly promoted all of it, sounding at times like Mr. Trump's campaign partner. Together, we will make not only America great again, but also the entire world, he said. Mr. Infantino, it seemed, had achieved everything he wanted. Accolades, endorsements, and a World Cup task force proposed by Mr. Infantino himself that gave FIFA a formal place among Mr. Trump's inner circle. But soon it was clear that such closeness had drawbacks. When the world's top soccer officials gathered in Paraguay for their annual meeting in May 2025, Mr. Infantino was on the other side of the globe, tagging along on Mr. Trump's state visit to Persian Gulf countries. The trip had little to do with soccer, and when he finally arrived at the FIFA meeting, he was several hours late. European soccer officials walked out, protesting his prioritization of private political interests, their term. I felt that I needed to be there to represent football and all of you, Mr. Infantino told them. It was then that behind-the-scenes grumbles exploded into view. FIFA is an unusual amalgam of 211 countries and territories, each with its own politics. Mr. Infantino's closeness to Mr. Trump had impressed some constituencies and alienated others. It's a matter of priorities, and at that moment, Trump was the priority for Infantino, said David Goldblatt,
author of The Ball is Round, A Global History of Football. But Mr. Infantino was undeterred. One of his signature innovations was a 32-team tournament for the world's best professional teams, the Club World Cup. But when he plugged the event from the Oval Office, he suddenly credited Mr. Trump as co-creator. After Mr. Trump kept the original Tiffany and Company trophy, FIFA presented the winners with another. Then on the eve of the tournament, U.S. Customs and Border Protection announced that agents would be, quote, suited and booted, ready to provide security for the first round of games, unquote. Tournament officials panicked, terrified that immigration agents would arrest fans, according to three people who participated in planning discussions. Such a spectacle could deter attendance at the 2026 World Cup and potentially lead to a global backlash against FIFA. By then, Mr. Infantino was living in Miami, in the president's orbit. His advisors strategized about asking Mr. Trump for a moratorium on immigration actions, both during the club matches and the World Cup. While no one close to either man has indicated what exactly they discussed privately, FIFA officials said that Mr. Infantino pressed the immigration matter. Whether for that reason or not, the government's social media post was removed and ICE raids never materialized. Soccer officials said they believed there was a similar understanding for the World Cup, but as is often the case with Mr. Trump, nobody can say for sure. The Department of Homeland Security, which oversees immigration and customs enforcement, did not acknowledge any such agreement. U.S. Customs and Border Protection, in coordination with DHS and other agencies, is dedicated to ensuring the safety and success of the FIFA World Cup, a DHS spokesperson said. By some measures, the club tournament represented a win for Mr. Infantino's strategy. He got an Oval Office platform. Ivanka Trump participated in the draw. Immigration agents stayed away, and Mr. Trump attended the final match. But it was also a reminder that when there's a limelight, Mr. Trump often seizes it for himself. Appearing on stage after the final whistle, Mr. Trump lingered longer than planned, upending meticulous choreography, confusing the winning team, and standing squarely before the cameras during the trophy presentation. FIFA and Secret Service officials were alarmed, and fireworks were delayed because of the president's presence. It went viral, with Mr. Trump basking in FIFA's moment. Oval Office visits are now routine for Mr. Infantino. "Always happy to be here at home, if I can say that," he said last year. "You are home," Mr. Trump replied. When Mr. Trump assembled dignitaries and business titans for a state dinner for Crown Prince Mohammed bin Salman of Saudi Arabia, Mr. Infantino was there. "I think we should all support what he's doing," Mr. Infantino said at a business conference in Miami, "because I think it's looking pretty good." Mr. Infantino has sought to capitalize on access to Trump allies. Under his watch, FIFA discussed with former Treasury Secretary Steven Mnuchin an investment in a streaming service, according to a senior FIFA official. Nothing materialized, only because the venture was put on hold, according to a person who was part of the talks. More recently, FIFA has explored hotel licensing deals with a prominent South Florida developer who is poised to develop the waterfront opposite Mar-a-Lago. Mr. Infantino also lobbied for Mr. Trump to be awarded the Nobel Peace Prize, which the president has craved. When the award went to the Venezuelan politician Maria Corina Machado, Mr. Infantino had an idea. 3 weeks after the Nobel announcement, senior FIFA officials were told that Mr. Infantino wanted to announce a peace prize of his own. How long, they asked, did they have to work out the details? The criteria, for example, or the makeup of the nomination committee? Those questions went unanswered.
Some of the most senior officials were told straight away whom the first honoree would be, according to a person with direct knowledge of the plans, who learned about the prize and its recipient on the same day. FIFA did not have time to consider what its prize would look like. But luckily, the father of an employee was a sculptor, and FIFA had in its collection a miscellany of a miniature version of one of his pieces, according to two soccer officials. The trophy was in hand. The FIFA Peace Prize was announced November 5th, with the award to be bestowed at the World Cup tournament draw a month later. FIFA had planned to have that event in Las Vegas, but Paolo Zampoli, a longtime Trump ally serving as a presidential envoy, encouraged Mr. Infantino to reconsider. "To move the President of the United States is a big process," he recalled saying. "Last-minute events might prevent a trip to Las Vegas," he said, "but a local venue would better assure his audience." "You know how important FIFA is for us," Mr. Zampoli added. FIFA said Mr. Zampoli had no influence on the choice. Mr. Infantino moved the event to the John F. Kennedy Center for the Performing Arts in Washington, teasing that the site might be called the Trump Kennedy Center. Mr. Trump attended, and to nobody's surprise, was the first recipient of the FIFA Peace Prize. He received a certificate, a medal, and the repurposed trophy. "Mr. Trump called it truly one of the great honors of my life," that's a quote. The award angered many soccer officials who said it had embarrassed FIFA and cast the organization as partisan. Lisa Klaveness, president of Norway's Soccer Federation, said a human rights lawyer, said the prize breached FIFA's rules on political neutrality. She announced that Norway would back an ethics complaint against Mr. Infantino. Ms. Klaveness said in an interview that she recognized that FIFA needed friendly relations with the governments hosting World Cup games, but she said there needed to be checks and balances to keep FIFA from being used for political purposes. Mr. Infantino, though, has worn his friendship with the president on his sleeve and his head. At one public meeting, world leaders and delegates were given red USA baseball caps. Mr. Infantino happily donned his, emblazoned with the numbers 45-47, signifying the Trump presidencies. This winter, as Mr. Infantino marked a decade in the job, he celebrated with a party at a Four Seasons hotel in Miami. Ivanka Trump and her husband, Jared Kushner, attended. The celebration carried into spring, when Mr. Infantino announced at a soccer meeting in Vancouver that he would run for a third term. He argued that the organization had repaired its reputation and played a slideshow that included Mr. Trump. "We have definitely come a long way these last 10 years, he told soccer officials. FIFA, he said, was now sitting at the top tables in every aspect. Our next story is headlined, "Pope Leo Blesses the Sagrada Familia. To some, the church is a curse." It's by Jason Horowitz, reporting from Barcelona. On June 10, 1926, Antoni Gaudí, the architectural visionary who designed Barcelona's spectacular and still unfinished Sagrada Familia Basilica, died after being struck by a tram. A century later, one of the architects trying to complete its construction is terrified of being run over by the city's bicycle delivery riders. "They're scarier," said Mauricio Cortez, an architect who worked on the basilica's newly finished central tower that Pope Leo XIV blessed in Barcelona on Wednesday. Leo, the third pope to visit the church, inaugurated the tower and, from a white throne outside the church, took in a spectacular light and fireworks display that elicited oohs and ahs from the crowd of dignitaries and clerics, themselves holding electric torches back in the packed basilica. He also honored Gaudí
an observant Roman Catholic, once called God's architect, whose own visage appears, drawn by choreographed fireworks, next to the tower and illuminated cross in the night sky. The Pope's presence temporarily turned the building and the packed nearby neighborhoods into the axis around which the Catholic world turned. Leo, during Mass at the Basilica on Wednesday evening, portrayed the church's slow construction as a metaphor for life. "This church is a single building made of many stones," he said, "a house that grows steadily over the years, following a single plan." Yet when the Pope leaves, the Sagrada Familia and the surrounding streets will morph once more into a lightning rod for more quotidian concerns about the soul of Barcelona. Residents complain of a city congested, not only with too many delivery riders, but also with too many tourists taking up too many apartments with too little room to house the people who grew up there. The Sagrada Familia is at the heart of those concerns, attracting the tourists who drive up prices, as well as threatening the displacement of nearby residents whose homes may be destroyed to enable the basilica's construction. That puts the church at the intersection of national partisan politics, questions of regional identity, and local anxieties about over-tourism, housing shortages, and forced displacement that run even deeper than concerns about colliding with delivery bikes. "The situation around here is horrific," said Salvador Barroso, a representative of the Association of Those Affected by the Sagrada Familia, who lives in a building across from the church that could be demolished to make room for the building's possible expansion. He said many of his neighbors had planned to hang black ribbons out their windows during the Pope's visit on Wednesday to protest the injustice of displacement in a city with skyrocketing rents and diminishing housing inventory. "I don't see how a good Christian could accept it," Mr. Barroso said. The Sagrada Familia Foundation, which owns and operates the church and reaps its ticket sales, argues that Gaudi planned a walkway to connect the church's still unfinished glory facade, which will be its main entrance, to the street level several yards below. "It is possible that entire city blocks will need to be cleared for the project, forcing the displacement of hundreds of families." Esteve Camps, leader of the foundation's construction board, has said that the church will not back down on this plan, and he has also noted, quote, "We are following Gaudi's plan to the letter," unquote. But residents say there's no evidence that Gaudi, whose original models and drawings were destroyed by anarchists during the Spanish Civil War, planned for the staircase. They point to a Spanish government statement saying as much when the buildings went up in the 1970s. Barcelona's city council will ultimately decide the expansion, if the expansion goes ahead or not, and the city has said that the foundation will have to shoulder the costs of any eventual relocations. Local media reported that the city government and the neighborhood association met this month to discuss the possible displacement. More generally, city officials giddily talk about the Sagrada Familia as a global destination that they envision as a Taj Mahal of Europe. Yet to Mr. Barroso and his neighbors, the church's more than 5 million visitors, coupled with the buskers and tchotchke shops they attract, have already ruined the neighborhood. On the eve of Leo's visit, the building opposite the facade displayed a poster showing buildings being stomped on by a boot in the shape of the Sagrada Familia. One woman, who bought her apartment there in 1980 and raised her children in the building, said that she remembered when there were only a handful of workers at the church and she could hear a single hammer on the stone. But since the Olympics, held in Barcelona in 1992, accelerated the city's resurgence, she said, the Sagrada Familia had become an increasingly noisy neighbor. Others worried it had become an aggressive one, too.
They can kick us out because of the Sagrada Familia issues, said Pedro Dean, 39, a chef from Argentina who sublet in the threatened building. He said that a clause of his lease stipulated that he could be evicted with 4 months' notice because of the church's construction. But he took it in pride. Quote, "The church has been here longer than the building. Sometimes it's easier to just go with the flow." Unquote. Another resident, Daria Lapina, a 32-year-old English teacher from Moscow, said she felt bad for the families who might be moved out. "They have a housing crisis here, and you're going to relocate hundreds of families," she said. "How are you going to do that?" There's unlikely to be any respite from the construction anytime soon. According to Mr. Cortez, the architect, the towers over the facade could still take another decade to finish. Mr. Cortez has been working on the project for 20 years, he noted, compared to Gaudi's 40. "Halfway there," he said. The Sagrada Familia has essentially been under construction for 144 years and has become a church that never ends, said Archbishop Juan Planelles of Tarragona, a city near Barcelona. It is also a never-ending theater for Spanish politics. During the Spanish Civil War, construction slowed, and the church was vandalized by leftist arsonists. Pedro Sánchez, Spain's left-leaning prime minister, attended the mass, sitting with his wife in the front row, even though he is a professed atheist who has often distanced himself from the Catholic Church. His right-wing opponents have mocked him for doing so, accusing Mr. Sánchez, whose allies are embroiled in corruption scandals that imperil his political survival, of trying to bolster his image by showing he is close to the popular pope. When Mass began on Wednesday evening, all of the country's polarized forces sat together in the same pews, listening as Leo spoke of the church as a work in progress, like the perpetual development required by faith. Even with a king and a pope and a prime minister in attendance, the church stole the show. Leo celebrated Mass surrounded by elaborate facades that resemble a coral reef made from biblical figures, allegorical scenes, angelic musicians, stone roses, rosaries, and statues of Roman soldiers, one of which has six toes. Inside, multicolor light shoots from the stained glass windows, casting prisms onto stone columns that look like trees, the trunks of which branch into arches under a canopy of geometric stars. This event at the Sagrada Familia is something more than inaugurating a tower, Archbishop Planelles said. It honors an entire construction to elevate the spirit, he added. Across the street, however, Mr. Barroso still hoped that the Pope, who has often emphasized economic injustice, might have noticed all the black ribbons on his way to the church and asked himself, "What is this all about?" Our next story is headlined, "Democrats make a huge bet on Plattner in Maine, which could decide the Senate." It's by Lisa Lehrer. Graham Plattner's primary victory in Maine sends Democrats barreling into one of this year's most important Senate contests with a rush of insurgent energy but gnawing uncertainty about the withering Republican scrutiny to come. His decisive victory offered a vivid display of the deep Democratic desire for a new generation of leaders, suggesting that many primary voters in Maine embraced his populist economic message and working-class appeal. Yet in nominating Mr. Plattner, Democrats are making an enormous bet in their quest to regain control of the Senate, staking their chances in a crucial race on an untested and scandal-plagued oysterman. Maine is a linchpin of both parties' midterm strategies. With Republicans holding 53 seats in the Senate, Democrats will have to defend all the seats they hold and flip four more to win control in November. For months, party leaders have believed their most likely path ran through North Carolina, Ohio, Alaska, and especially Maine, the only state of the four that voted against President Trump in 2024.
But Mr. Plattner's controversy-filled ascent to the Democratic nomination has complicated those plans, leaving some strategists worried that the party may need to win in deep red Iowa or Texas to offset a loss in Maine. Even with many Maine liberals excited about his candidacy, the road ahead for Mr. Plattner remains difficult. He is facing Senator Susan Collins, a powerful moderate Republican legislator with a three-decade record of winning over female voters who make up the majority of the Maine electorate. He must pivot from being a left-wing insurgent, Senator Bernie Sanders of Vermont has been one of his fiercest champions, to winning over general election voters in Maine. And he must dispel the concerns of the nearly 30% of primary voters who, according to incomplete results on Tuesday night, cast their ballots for other Democratic candidates. Those efforts began with his victory speech on Tuesday night. If you believe, as I do, that we can change our politics and change our country, then you must believe that people can change, he told supporters in rural Blue Hill, where he was born. Quote, every day I wake up and I try to be a little better and a little bit kinder than I was the day before, unquote. Ms. Collins, who is widely seen as the most vulnerable Republican incumbent, faces her own considerable challenges. She must outrun the difficult national political environment for Republicans, with Mr. Trump's approval ratings sagging amid an unpopular war with Iran that has driven up gas prices and inflation. And she must persuade voters eager for generational change and new leadership that she remains fit for a sixth term at age 73. Mr. Plattner sought to remind voters of those liabilities in his victory speech, lacing into Ms. Collins with scathing attacks intended to tie her to the Trump administration. The truth is, Susan Collins doesn't serve us, he said. She serves Donald Trump. For their part, Republicans have already signaled that they plan a flood of advertising focused on Mr. Plattner's character, with the party's main super PAC lashing him as, quote, untrustworthy, unhinged, and unfit for Maine, unquote. On Tuesday evening, the Republican Senate campaign arm released a digital ad contrasting the two candidates, accompanied by a news release featuring 8 bullet points highlighting Mr. Plattner's controversial past conduct and statements. Susan Collins doesn't have a Nazi tattoo, a narrator states in the ad, a reference to a tattoo Mr. Plattner had that was widely recognized as an SS symbol. He later had it covered up. Ms. Collins' moderate image poses an additional obstacle for Mr. Plattner, Republican strategists say, because she presents as an acceptable alternative for voters who dislike Mr. Trump but are unsure about Mr. Plattner. If Susan Collins were Ted Cruz, this would be a different conversation. But Susan Collins is the most moderate member of the Senate, said Brad Todd, a veteran Republican strategist. Quote, Susan Collins is the best cross-party appeal candidate Republicans have fielded anywhere in the last 10 years, unquote. But progressive leaders quickly heralded Mr. Plattner's victory as more evidence that voters across the ideological spectrum wanted the opposite of Ms. Collins, a populist fighter who will challenge the political establishment. This shows that the candidate's stance on the genocide in Gaza, on opposing foreign wars, and on taking on the billionaire and donor class matters far more than imperfections in their own personal life, said Representative Ro Khanna of California, a Democrat who has emerged as one of Mr. Plattner's most vocal supporters. Quote, the country and Democratic Party are looking for candidates who are willing to challenge the broken status quo. But while many Democrats like the idea of a combative working-class candidate, they're worried that Mr. Plattner's baggage will be fodder for Republican ad-makers for weeks and months to come. Mr. Plattner has been dogged by controversies, including the tattoo, his years-long trail of inflammatory online posts,
and revelations of explicit text messages he sent to women while he was married. In recent days, some Democratic elected officials have voiced their worries about the latest allegations against Mr. Plattner, which included reporting from the New York Times that several women he dated said he had engaged in unsettling and, in at least one case, physically threatening behavior. From the campaign trail to private meetings with senators, Mr. Plattner has repeatedly promised that there is no more damaging information to come out about him. Some moderate Democrats are voicing their skepticism. As voters cast their ballots on Tuesday, Representative Josh Gottheimer, a moderate Democrat from New Jersey, called on Mr. Plattner to exit the race so Democrats could replace him with a stronger candidate before the fall. Ultimately, it may be just clear that he can't win, Mr. Gottheimer said. And if you believe we have to win, which most Democrats do, then I think the writing's on the wall already. He added, what's already come out, there's plenty to disqualify him. In a gauzy video released by his campaign on Tuesday, Mr. Plattner sat with his wife in waders, shucked oysters, and encouraged his supporters to cast ballots in the primary. He added an assessment of the past few weeks that could also sum up the months to come. This whole thing, as you can probably tell, brutal, he said. Among stories deeper in today's edition of The Times, in international news, charges over Hong Kong fire. 7 people and 2 companies are accused of dozens of offenses, including manslaughter, in a blaze at an apartment complex that killed 168. This concludes the reading of the New York Times for today. Your reader for today has been Scott Johnson. If you have any questions, comments, or suggestions concerning this program, please feel free to call us at 859-422-6390. 859-422-6390. Thank you for listening. And now please stay tuned for continued programming on Radio I.

Hello, and welcome to our program. My name is Alan Lai, and I will be reading from the Sporting News here on Sight into Sound Radio. Our first story of today, written by Daniel Chafkin, titled Drew Brees Career Completion Percentage, How the NFL's Most Accurate Quarterback of All Time Stands Apart in the Hall of Fame. The moment Drew Brees retired from the NFL after the 2020 season, it was only a matter of time before he became a Hall of Famer. Brees led the New Orleans Saints to their first Super Bowl victory and led the league in passing many times, producing dynamic numbers at the height of the passing revolution. Along with quarterbacks like Tom Brady, Peyton Manning, and Aaron Rodgers, Brees elevated quarterback play to a new height. For Brees specifically, though, the Saints quarterback was especially known for his accuracy. Brees led the league in completion percentage 6 times in his career and broke records for how accurate he was as a quarterback. Here's a breakdown of how Brees' accuracy helped him build a Hall of Fame career. Drew Brees finished his career with a completion percentage of 67.7% over 20 seasons. He is first among all retired quarterbacks, as players like Chad Pennington, Matt Ryan, Kurt Warner, Peyton Manning, and Tony Romo are right behind him. As quarterbacks have become more accurate, active quarterbacks are hovering around Brees' number. Of the top 12 players on the all-time completion percentage list, 11 are currently active, leaving just Brees as the only retired player. Following the 2025 season, Joe Burrow and Tua Tagovailoa are the only players in the NFL with career completion percentages above Brees' number. Number 1 is Brees at 74.4%. Number 2 is Brees at 74.3%. Number 3 is Tagovailoa at 72.9%. Number 4 is Jared Goff at 72.4%. And tied for 5th is Drew Brees at 72% and Drake May at 72%. Drew Brees set the record for best single-season completion percentage a few times in his career. First, in 2009, Brees tied the record originally set by Ken Anderson in 1982 with a completion percentage of 70.6%. Then, Brees upped his game by breaking the record in both 2011 and 2017 with completion percentages of 71.2% and 72.0%. Finally, in 2018, Brees set the completion percentage record for the third and final time when he produced a 74.4% completion percentage season. While he and others have approached that record in recent years, Brees still holds firm atop the all-time leaderboard. His stats: played for 20 years, 287 games, 67.7% completion, 80,358 passing yards, 571 touchdowns, 243 interceptions, and a passer rating of 98.7. Brees ended his career as one of the best quarterbacks ever, as his completions percentage is the best among retired players. He is also second to just Tom Brady all time in both passing yards and passing touchdowns, as he is one of just 2 players ever to cross the 80,000-yard mark. In his 20-year career, Brees led the league in passing yards 7 times, completion percentage 6 times, and passing touchdowns 4 times. He also threw 20 interceptions in a season just once. The next article is by Dan Tracy. 5 stats that prove why Larry Fitzgerald is a Hall of Fame wide receiver despite not winning a Super Bowl. Former Arizona Cardinals wide receiver Larry Fitzgerald never quite received the proper send-off at the end of his 17-year NFL career. Not only did Fitzgerald never formally announce his retirement, but he finished his career in empty stadiums in 2020 as the Cardinals teetered to an 8-8 finish. The send-off Fitzgerald deserved is coming.
The Cardinals great is eligible for induction into the Pro Football Hall of Fame and stands a strong chance of receiving his ticket to Canton in his first year on the ballot. Here's a look at the stats that will make Fitzgerald a Hall of Famer despite never winning a Super Bowl. 17,492 receiving yards, second all time. Sometimes the best way to define a player's career is the simplest. He did his job, did it well, and did it consistently. Fitzgerald had more receiving yards in his career than any player in NFL history not named Jerry Rice, finishing his 17-year run with 17,492 yards. More than 5 years after his final game, Fitzgerald remains second all-time. Longevity, of course, played a role in Fitzgerald's remarkable career marks. That shouldn't be a knock on him. Not many wide receivers get to play 17 seasons, and plenty of players during his era had more dominant stretches than the best stretch of Fitzgerald's career. Nevertheless, Fitzgerald outlasted just about all of them and continued to serve as a reliable target for the many quarterbacks he played with in Arizona. Whether you want to call him a compiler or not, 17,492 yards is enough for Canton. Fitzgerald never won a Super Bowl, but his playoff run in 2008 was so dominant that his lack of a championship ring should be effectively meaningless. Fitzgerald totaled 546 yards and 7 touchdowns in 4 playoff games that season, hauling in more than 70% of his targets from Kurt Warner and averaging 136.5 yards per game. Even in a Super Bowl 43 loss, Fitzgerald had 7 catches for 127 yards and 2 touchdowns in what would have been an MVP-worthy performance if Santonio Holmes' feet were an inch or two to the right. Fitzgerald racked up more than 100 yards in each of Arizona's 4 playoff games in 2008, and his playoff heroics continued 7 years later when he put up 176 yards in a divisional round win over the Green Bay Packers and set up the game-winning touchdown with a ridiculous overtime catch and run. Fitzgerald was as sure-handed as wide receivers come, even with a franchise that didn't always offer stability at the quarterback position. Perhaps the most fascinating stat from Fitzgerald's career is that he is believed to have recorded more tackles than drops. Drops are a subjective stat without a clear-cut number, but the Cardinals website attributes 35 drops to Fitzgerald. Meanwhile, Fitzgerald was credited with 41 tackles after Arizona turnovers. Even in difficult offensive situations, that remarkable fact goes to show Fitzgerald did just about all he could for the Cardinals in his long career. Fitzgerald spent his entire career with the Cardinals, which meant quarterback instability was part and parcel of his experience. 17 different quarterbacks started that game for the Cardinals over Fitzgerald's 17 seasons. Here's the full breakdown. Carson Palmer, 60 starts. Kurt Warner, 57. Kyler Murray, 32. Josh McCown, 19. Matt Leinart, 17. Kevin Kolb, 14. Drew Stanton, 13. Josh Rosen, 13. John Skelton, 11. Derek Anderson, 9. Ryan Lindley, 6. Blaine Gabbert, 5. Sam Bradford, 3. Max Hall, 3. Sean King, 2. Brian Hoyer, 1. John Navarre, 1. Carson Palmer and Kurt Warner were the most common Cardinal starters during Fitzgerald's 17 seasons, followed by Kyler Murray, who served as the wide receiver's quarterback for the final 2 seasons of his career. After that trio, 14 quarterbacks split 117 starts between 2004 and 2020, highlighted by Josh McCown, Josh Rosen, Kevin Kolb, and Sam Bradford. Getting back to longevity,
Fitzgerald's availability for the Cardinals should be a feather in his cap when it comes to the Hall of Fame. His 263 games played rank second all-time among wide receivers, behind only Jerry Rice. Fitzgerald never missed more than 3 games in any season, and he only missed a grand total of 9 games over 17 years. While injuries can be random, Fitzgerald was on the field so consistently for the Cardinals that there is no doubt he knew how to take care of his body. Between his durability, consistency, playoff dominance, and the kind of production that put him second all-time in receiving yards, Fitzgerald easily secured a gold jacket despite never winning a Super Bowl. Our next story is by Daniel Mader. Oldest MVP winners in NFL history. Where Matthew Stafford would rank compared to Tom Brady, Aaron Rodgers. Typically, football is a young man's game. It's no coincidence that most of the best individual seasons in NFL history, regardless of position, came before a player's 30th birthday. Still, a select few have bucked that trend by winning an MVP at an old NFL age. Primarily, that group is composed of quarterbacks. Not only do passers take home the majority of MVP awards, but they also tend to age better than most offensive players. In the 2025 season, Matthew Stafford became a top MVP candidate for the LA Rams, despite being one of the oldest players in the NFL. Where would Stafford rank among the oldest MVPs ever? Here's a look at the eldest players to win the award. The oldest MVP winner in NFL history shouldn't surprise fans. It's just the hyper-famous quarterback who holds most age-related records, Tom Brady. At age 40, Brady won MVP for the New England Patriots in the 2017 season. He is the only player to win an NFL MVP at 40 or older. Brady remained elite into the twilight of his career with the Tampa Bay Buccaneers, including a runner-up finish in 2021, but his 2017 MVP award was his last. Here's a look at the oldest MVP winners. Tom Brady in 2017 for the Patriots at age 40. Aaron Rodgers in 2021 for the Packers at age 38. Aaron Rodgers in 2020 for the Packers at 37. Peyton Manning in 2013 for the Broncos at 37. Rich Gannon in 2002 for the Raiders at 37. Y.A. Tittle in 1963 for the Giants at age 37. Fran Tarkenton in 1975 for the Vikings at 35. John Brody in 1970 for the 49ers at 35. Joe Montana in 1990 for the 49ers at age 34. Joe Theismann, 1983, the Redskins, age 34. Mark Mosley, 1982, the Redskins, age 34. Earl Morrill, 1968, for the Colts at age 34. Johnny Unitas, 1967, for the Colts at age 34. And Norm Van Brocklin in 1960 for the Eagles at 34. In 2017, despite turning 40 years old, Tom Brady was doing Brady things. He was a 5-time Super Bowl champion by then, but with New England seeking to defend its 2016 title after beating the Atlanta Falcons, the star quarterback was elite. Brady totaled 4,577 passing yards, 32 passing touchdowns, and a 102.8 passer rating in 16 regular season games, leading the Patriots to the AFC's number one seed at 13-3. He led the league in passing yards, passing attempts, and yards per game, and New England went on to lose in the Super Bowl to Philadelphia. Brady beat out Rams running back Todd Gurley for the MVP award and third of his career. Brady received 40% of the MVP votes per Pro Football Reference, while Gurley got 8% and Carson Wentz had 2%. In 2021, a 38-year-old Aaron Rodgers had an outstanding season for the Green Bay Packers.
totaling 37 passing touchdowns and just 4 interceptions in 16 regular season games, as well as a 111.9 passer rating, which led the NFL. Rodgers won the 4th MVP of his career, leading the Packers to the NFC's number 1 seed with a 13-3 record. Per Pro Football Reference, Rodgers received 39% of the MVP votes, while Brady finished second with 10% and Cooper Kupp had 1%. The Packers went on to fall to the 49ers in the divisional round of the playoffs. It was back-to-back MVP awards for Rodgers in 2020 and 2021, and he became the oldest player to accomplish that feat. The first leg of MVPs in 2020 included 4,299 passing yards, a career-high 48 touchdowns, and only 5 interceptions for Rodgers. Green Bay went 13-3, earning the top seed in the NFC, although it lost in the NFC Championship game to the Buccaneers. Rodgers dominated MVP voting, taking 88% of the votes per Pro Football Reference. Josh Allen had 8%, while Patrick Mahomes got 2%. Peyton Manning, at 37, was unreal for the Denver Broncos in the 2013 season. His season ended on a sour note, losing to the Legion of Boom Seattle Seahawks in the Super Bowl, but the path there was outstanding. Manning set new NFL single-season records with 5,477 passing yards and 55 touchdowns, leading Denver to a 13-3 record. He also set a single-season record for most games with at least 4 passing touchdowns, totaling 9. He also took home Offensive Player of the Year honors. Manning claimed a dominant 98% of MVP votes in 2013, easily taking home the award per Pro Football Reference. In 2002, Rich Gannon became the then oldest MVP winner in NFL history for the Raiders. He led the NFL in passing yards with 4,689 yards, adding 26 touchdown passes on a league-high 418 completions. Gannon led the Raiders to a Super Bowl appearance that season, although they fell to the Buccaneers. He had 39.6% of the MVP voting share in

0: This service is intended solely for individuals who cannot read conventional print due to a disability. Ineligible listeners risk infringing on copyright laws, and KPBS Radio Reading Service is not responsible for any violations that may occur. Our service may not be redistributed without our written consent. If you agree to these conditions, please continue listening.
1: Obviously won MVPs at ages 30 and 33, famously aged well, even appearing on MVP ballots as he approached 45 in Tampa Bay. But the last time he won was in 2017 for the Patriots. Aaron Rodgers won back-to-back MVP awards at ages 37 and 38 in 2020 and 2021. In 2021, he became the second oldest MVP award winner in NFL history, only behind Brady in 2017. Rodgers was yet another example of a Hall of Fame-level quarterback excelling in his older years, playing nearly mistake-free football for the Packers as one of the best quarterbacks in the league. Matthew Stafford is 37 years old. He will turn 38 on February 7th. However, with the NFL award show coming on February 5th and the entirety of Stafford's 2025 season being played at 37 years old, that's how old he'd be considered among MVP winners. That means, should the Rams quarterback win MVP, he would trail only Brady in 2017 and Rodgers in 2021 as the oldest winners of the award in league history. Our next story is by Matt Sullivan. In it, he calls out that Bengals Joe Flacco calls out NFL for new rules protecting QBs. Quote, "We signed up to get hurt." The Cincinnati Bengals sent four players to the Pro Bowl, with Joe Burrow, Ja'Marr Chase, T. Higgins, and even backup QB Joe Flacco all making the Pro Bowl this season. With the Super Bowl right around the corner, Flacco took to Media Row and hopped on Kevin Clark's podcast, This is Football. There, he shared an interesting take. Flacco called out the NFL for all of the rule changes to protect players, whether it's cornerbacks or receivers. It was a big rant, and he didn't hold back. "I don't think it should be roughing the passer when they land on us. I don't think being slapped on the head should be roughing the passer," Flacco said. "It needs to get out of the game. It's football. We signed up to play it. We signed up to get concussions. We signed up to get hurt. It is what it is. You might not like that, but that's what we kind of did when we decided to play the game." Flacco's stance on the league's handling of protecting players is a bold one, with the NFL focusing so much on trying to mitigate injuries by implementing these rules. The game is very different for most young players. Even with Burrow, Patrick Mahomes, and Josh Allen, they came into the NFL getting more protection than what Flacco got when he entered the league. Flacco was a one-time Pro Bowler from 2025 and a Super Bowl champion and Super Bowl MVP. He's played in the NFL for 18 years and made his debut in 2008. He's seen plenty of football and has seen the change in the league firsthand. In his NFL career, Flacco has taken 422 sacks, and while he's taken a lot less recently, thanks to his more infrequent play, he was sacked plenty to begin his career. Flacco has taken a beating in his career, and he's not a fan of how players nowadays are being protected too much. While football is an inherently violent sport and injuries are bound to happen, the league's attempt to cut down on injuries isn't a bad choice from the NFL. Fewer injuries by penalizing plays that cause those injuries is a good thing. But for Flacco and likely others, the soft nature of some of these penalties is too much. Flacco was not a fan of how the game is played and officiated today. He's seen both sides of the coin and prefers how it was back in the beginning of his career and players weren't protected like they are now. A story by Sam Jardin reads, "Lowest scoring Super Bowl ever. Revisiting the 2019 Patriots vs. Rams snooze fest." The Super Bowl is the biggest game in all of American sports. The stage is never bigger and the

Lights are never brighter than when a Lombardi trophy hangs into balance. Hundreds of millions of fans from around the world tune in to watch the spectacle, with athletes at the highest level putting it all on the line to win the ultimate prize. That's why it's so disappointing when the game is a total dud. There have been plenty of underwhelming Super Bowls through the years. Some have been blowouts, with one team dominating from start to finish, while others have been low-scoring defensive battles. But only one holds the title of lowest-scoring Super Bowl. The title belongs to Super Bowl 53, which featured the Patriots taking on the Rams in 2019. At Mercedes-Benz Stadium in Atlanta, New England came out on top 13-3 in an ugly defensive battle. Many regard it as the worst Super Bowl of all time in terms of entertainment value, which is saying something considering all the blowouts through the years. Part of what made the game such a letdown was the fact that no one saw it coming. The Rams were magnificent on offense with Sean McVay at the helm, finishing second in the NFL in points scored and total yards. Jared Goff seemed to be hitting his stride at quarterback in his second year as a pro. Brandon Cooks, Robert Woods, a young Cooper Kupp, and former NFL Offensive Player of the Year Todd Gurley provided Goff some serious firepower. On the other side, the Patriots were led by arguably the greatest quarterback in NFL history, Tom Brady. He had plenty of offensive players at his disposal too, including Rob Gronkowski and a rejuvenated Julian Edelman, who was coming off a torn ACL in the previous season. The Patriots received the opening kickoff and drove into Rams territory on their opening possession, but Brady's first pass of the night was tipped and intercepted, giving the Rams a great opportunity to capitalize on the turnover. They couldn't do it, and after a quick punt, the Patriots began driving once again. They got into field goal range, giving kicker Steven Gostkowski a chance to give New England the lead. He missed from 46 yards. Another Rams punt. Brady fumbles to squander another good-looking drive. The first quarter came to a close with the score still 0-0. The second quarter wasn't much better. New England finally got on a board thanks to a Gostkowski field goal, but Goff and the Rams continued to look out of sorts on offense. The half ended with the Patriots leading 3-0. It was the second lowest halftime score in Super Bowl history, behind only a 2-0 tally in Super Bowl IX between the Steelers and Vikings. McVay's vaunted offense managed over 57 yards and two first downs in the entire first half. Still, the Rams found themselves down by just 3 points thanks to Brady's uncharacteristic miscues. Maroon 5 did the best they could to energize a sluggish crowd at Mercedes-Benz Stadium in Atlanta during the halftime show, but it didn't seem to have much effect. The second half started with more of the same. The first four drives ended with punts, and half of the third quarter went by with no excitement whatsoever. Then, finally, the Rams managed to put a drive together. Catches by Cooks and Woods moved them into Patriots territory, and Greg Zuerlein boomed a 53-yard field goal to tie the game 3-3. That's how the scoreboard looked entering the fourth quarter. For the first time in Super Bowl history, neither team had scored a touchdown in the first three quarters. But despite the low score, at least it was a close game, right? Well, Brady had different ideas. He proceeded to lead the Patriots on the longest drive of the game, chewing up clock and marching down the field. When Sony Michel capped it off with a 2-yard touchdown run, the Patriots held what seemed like a commanding 10-3 lead heading into the final 7 minutes. Los Angeles got the ball back, and Goff managed to lead his team down to the New England 27. But he threw a crucial interception into the hands of Stephon Gilmore, giving the Patriots a chance to put the game to bed. Despite keeping Brady and company in check most of the game, the Rams' defense couldn't get a stop when it needed one most. The Patriots picked up yards at will on the ground, which led to a 41-yard Gostkowski field goal to stretch the lead to 13-3 with a minute 21 to play.
LA put up one last desperate effort, but when a Zuerlein field goal attempt sailed wide with 8 seconds left, the game was over. The Patriots were victorious in possibly the most boring Super Bowl ever played. Julian Edelman was named MVP of the game after racking up 10 catches for 141 yards. It was Brady's sixth Lombardi Trophy and his last as a member of the Patriots. The game set several Super Bowl records for the wrong reasons. Fewest touchdowns the first three quarters, both teams, zero. Fewest touchdowns, both teams for the game, one. Fewest PATs, both teams for the game, one. Fewest points, first three quarters for both teams, six. Fewest points, both teams for the whole game, 16. We can only hope that those records stand for a long time. 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In a story by Zach Alcatier, he talks about the highest scoring Super Bowl ever, revisiting the 1995 49ers versus Chargers shootout. For all the advancements made in recent years on the offensive side of the ball, not to mention rule changes that favor offenses over defenses, the record for highest scoring Super Bowl is going strong 30 years after it was set. Some games have come close to that mark, most notably the 74-point contest between the Eagles and Patriots in 2018, but the 28-year-old record still belongs to the 49ers and Chargers in 1995. They produce an outstanding 75 points in Super Bowl 29, which saw Steve Young and Jerry Rice blow the doors off San Diego in a record-breaking performance. While San Francisco did the bulk of the work in setting the record, outscoring the Chargers by 23 points in a 49-26 victory, it was a largely meaningless late-game score by San Diego that made the game a record-breaker. That's cold comfort for a franchise that hasn't won an NFL championship since before the Super Bowl even existed. But at least the Chargers know they still have a place in the NFL record books, at least as long as the record still stands. Until then, the Sporting News has everything you need to know about the 1995 Super Bowl and the offensive records the 49ers and Chargers set therein. It was clear from the outset that San Francisco would dominate the game, as the 49ers set the record at the time for fastest scoring play in Super Bowl history, a 44-yard touchdown connection between Young and Rice just a minute and 24 seconds into the game. Less than 4 minutes later, the 49ers became the first team in Super Bowl history to score twice just 5 minutes into the game, with Young's second of six touchdown passes. San Francisco's lead ballooned to 28-10 at halftime, then to 42-10 near the end of the third quarter, spelling doom for the Cinderella Chargers. Despite San Francisco's dominance, it was San Diego that eventually made the 1995 Super Bowl the highest scoring in NFL history. Had quarterback Stan Humphries not completed a 30-yard pass to Tony Martin, which is 2:25 left in the game, the record would have remained with the Super Bowl 27 with 69 points 2 years prior. That touchdown also made Super Bowl 29 the first where both teams scored in every quarter. The scoring plays are as follows. The first quarter at the 13:36 mark, Steve Young had a 44-yard pass to Jerry Rice. At 10:05, Young had a 51-yard pass to Ricky Waters. And in a minute and 44, Natrone Means had a 1-yard run. Second quarter,
49ers, Young, 5-yard pass to William Floyd at the 13:02 mark. At 4:44, Young had an 8-yard pass to Waters. At 1:44, Chargers' John Carney with a 31-yard field goal. Third quarter, 49ers, Waters, 9-yard TD run. 3:18, 49ers, Young, 15-yard touchdown to Rice. 3:01, Chargers, Andre Coleman, 98-yard kickoff return with a 2-point conversion successful. The fourth quarter, 13:49, Young, 47-yard pass to Rice. At 2:25, Chargers, Stan Humphreys, 30-yard pass to Tony Martin, to Tony Martin with a 2-point conversion successful for a final score of 49-26. The game records, the most points scored, 75, 49ers 49, Chargers 26. The most touchdowns, 10. The Chargers had 7, 49ers had 7, Chargers had 3. The most 2-point conversions, 2. Chargers had 2, 49ers had none. Most passing attempts, 93. Chargers had 55, 49ers had 38. And player records, most passing touchdowns, 6 by Steve Young. Most receiving touchdowns, 3 by Jerry Rice. Most scrimmage touchdowns, 3, Jerry Rice and Ricky Waters. Most points from scrimmage, the all-purpose yards, 244 by Andre Coleman. An article by Joe Rivera and Billy Hyen explains how overtime format works in football's biggest game. Only 2 Super Bowls have ever gone to overtime. You might remember both. Somehow, the Patriots forced an extra period despite trailing the Falcons 28-3. And, of course, Tom Brady and New England won. In 2024, the Chiefs and 49ers played in a second OT game, with Kansas City emerging victorious. A Super Bowl has been played since 1967, and only in the 2017 and 2024 iterations was additional time needed to decide the NFL champion. That doesn't mean it couldn't happen again, though, and if it does, you're surely wondering how it works. What are the rules? NFL overtime rules are a bit controversial to begin with, so maybe they're better in the playoffs? Here's what you need to know about the rules for an overtime period for the Super Bowl. Prior to the start of the 2022 season, the NFL amended the overtime rules for the playoffs. The change largely came off the heels of the thrilling 2022 AFC Divisional playoff game between the Chiefs and Bills, in which the Chiefs scored a touchdown on their first possession of an overtime period. Owners voted to change the rules this offseason. Here's how OT works for playoff games, including Super Bowl 58. Following an intermission of no more than 3 minutes after the end of the regular game, an extra period of 15 minutes shall commence. Both teams must have the opportunity to possess the ball at least once during the extra period. Unless the team kicking off to start the overtime period scores a safety on the receiving team's initial possession, in which case the team that kicked off is the winner. After each team has had an opportunity to possess the ball, if one team has more points than its opponent, it is the winner. If the team that has the ball first does not score on its initial possession, or if the score is tied after each team has had a possession, the next team scoring by any method shall be the winner. If the score is still tied at the end of an overtime period, or if the second team's initial possession has not ended, the teams will play another overtime period. Play will continue regardless of how many overtime periods are needed for a winner to be determined. There will be a 2-minute intermission between each overtime period. There will not be a halftime intermission after the second period.
The captain who lost the first overtime coin toss will either choose to possess the ball or select which goal his team will defend, unless the team that won the coin toss deferred that choice. Each team gets three timeouts and a half. The same timing rules that apply at the end of the second and fourth regulation periods also apply at the end of a second or fourth overtime period. If there is still no winner at the end of a fourth overtime period, there will be another coin toss and play will continue until a winner is declared. The bolded part is the most important thing and the biggest change and difference from the regular season and pre-2022. Regardless of if the team who receives the opening kickoff scores a touchdown, the other team is guaranteed a possession. The game is, however, over if a safety or defensive touchdown, pick six, scoop and score, is scored. So if Team A scores a touchdown on its first overtime drive, then Team B has an opportunity to match. If the game is tied after both teams possess the ball once, then the next score wins. This is how the overtime rules work for regular season games. At the end of regulation, the referee will toss a coin to determine which team will possess the ball first in overtime. The visiting team captain will call the toss. No more than one 10-minute period will follow a 3-minute intermission. Each team must possess or have the opportunity to possess the ball. The exception, if the team that gets the ball first scores a touchdown on the opening possession. Sudden death play. When the game ends on any score, safety, field goal, or touchdown, continues until a winner is determined. Each team gets two timeouts. The point after try is not attempted if the game ends on a touchdown. If the score is still tied at the end of the overtime period, the result of the game will be recorded as a tie. There are no instant replay coaches' challenges. All reviews will be initiated by the replay official. A story by Brian Murphy covers the players with the most Super Bowl wins. Tom Brady and Charles Haley top the list of NFL champions with multiple rings. Winning a Super Bowl is no easy task. It's hard enough to reach the NFL's championship game, let alone win the title contest. That is, unless you're Tom Brady, Charles Haley, or perhaps any member of the 49ers and Steelers dynasties. While plenty of football players never leave the game with a ring, there are others who not only have lifted the Lombardi Trophy, but have done so on multiple occasions. Below is the leaderboard of players with the most Super Bowl wins in NFL history, featuring Brady and a number of 49ers and Steelers from their respective legendary championship runs. Number 1, Tom Brady, a quarterback, with 7. Number 2, Charles Haley, a linebacker, with 5. 3, Marv Fleming, tight end, with 4. Ted Hendricks, a linebacker, 4. Terry Bradshaw, quarterback, 4. Franco Harris, fullback, 4. Lynn Swann, wide receiver, 4. John Stallworth, wide receiver, 4. Mel Blount, defensive back, 4. Jack Ham, linebacker, 4. Mike Webster, center, 4. Donnie Shell, defensive back, 4. L.C. Greenwood, defensive end, 4. Rocky Blyer, running back, 4. Jerry Mullins, guard, 4. Larry Brown, tight end, 4. Mike Wagner, defensive end, 4. J.T. Thomas, defensive back, 4. Lauren Toews, linebacker, 4. John Kolb, tackle, 4. Sam Davis, guard, 4. Steve Furness, defensive tackle, 4. Dwight White, defensive end, 4. Randy Grossman, tight end, 4. Joe Green, defensive end, 4. Ronnie Lott, cornerback and safety, with 4.
Joe Montana, quarterback, with 4. Keen Turner, linebacker, with 4. Mike Wilson, wide receiver, with 4. Eric Wright, cornerback, with 4. Matt Millen, linebacker, with 4. Jesse Sapolu, offensive line, with 4. Bill Romanowski, linebacker, with 4. Adam Vinatieri, kicker, with 4. Rob Gronkowski, tight end, with 4. Joe Thuney, offensive guard, with 4. Brady won a total of 7 Super Bowls during his NFL career, 6 with the Patriots and 1 with the Buccaneers. His first one came during the 2001 season when he overtook Drew Bledsoe as the starting quarterback of the team. In his first year as QB1, Brady led the Patriots to a Super Bowl 36 showdown against the Rams. Brady and company bested the greatest show on turf to claim not only his first ring, but the first Lombardi Trophy in Patriots franchise history. Brady then went back-to-back in 2003 and 2004 by defeating the Eagles and Panthers, respectively, in Super Bowls 38 and 39. After losing to the Giants in Super Bowls 42 and 46, the QB got back to the top of the NFL mountain in 2015 with the Super Bowl 49 win over the Seahawks. In 2016, Brady helped lead the infamous 28-3 comeback against the Falcons, earning his 5th Super Bowl ring with a stunning overtime victory in Super Bowl 51. New England lost the championship the following year to Philadelphia, but the team secured Brady's 6th ring in 2018 with a Super Bowl 53 victory over Los Angeles. Brady's last championship was his only one wearing a non-Patriots uniform. The legendary quarterback left New England after the 2019 season and signed with Tampa Bay. In his first season as quarterback for the Buccaneers, he helped the franchise win Super Bowl 55 over Patrick Mahomes and the Chiefs, bringing Tampa Bay its 2nd championship. Charles Haley has 5. Before Brady, the record for most Super Bowls won was held by Charles Haley, a linebacker who played for the 49ers and Cowboys. The Hall of Famer won 5 rings in his 13 years in the NFL. Haley's first 2 championships came as a starting linebacker for San Francisco. In the mid to late 1980s, he was drafted in 1986, joining a dominant squad that had already won 2 Super Bowls with Joe Montana at the helm of the offense. Haley was the sack leader of the squads that won Super Bowl 23 and 24, with the 49ers defeating the Bengals and Broncos, respectively. In 1992, he was traded to the Cowboys, where he shifted to defensive end. Haley is viewed as one of the vital pieces for Dallas to become Super Bowl contenders, helping the Cowboys immediately go back-to-back against the Bills in Super Bowl 27 and 28. And then he added a 3rd with a win in Super Bowl 30 against the Steelers. Marv Fleming has 4. The first player to ever win 4 Super Bowls was Marv Fleming. The tight end won 2 championships with the Packers and then 2 more with the Dolphins. Fleming played in the first ever Super Bowls, assisting Green Bay in its victories over Kansas City and Oakland in Super Bowl I and Super Bowl II. After 7 seasons with the Packers, he signed with the Dolphins in free agency in 1970. Soon after, he claimed 2 more rings when Miami went back-to-back with wins in Super Bowl VII and VIII against the Redskins and Vikings, respectively. Ted Hendricks, 4. Ted Hendricks also claimed 4 Super Bowls during his NFL career, winning 1 with the Baltimore Colts and 3 with the Raiders. The linebacker, nicknamed the Mad Stork, earned his first ring in 1971, winning Super Bowl V with the Colts. Hendricks later joined the Raiders in 1975 and was a crucial part in Oakland emerging victorious in Super Bowls 11, 15, and 18. Terry Bradshaw, Franco Harris, and Joe Green have 4. The Steelers' dynasty in the 1970s resulted in a multitude of players earning 4 Super Bowl rings. Led by QB Terry Bradshaw, fullback Franco Harris, defensive tackle Mean Joe Green, wide receiver Lynn Swann,
and cornerback Mel Blount. Pittsburgh won Super Bowl 9, 10, 13, and 14, bringing a quartet of championships to the Steel City. In total, 22 players were on all four Super Bowl winning squads who were coached by the great Chuck Knoll. Here's the full list. Terry Bradshaw, quarterback. Franco Harris, fullback. Lynn Swann, wide receiver. John Stallworth, wide receiver. Mel Blount, defensive back. Jack Hamm, linebacker. Donnie Shell, defensive back. L.C. Greenwood, defensive end. Rocky Blyer, running back. Jerry Mullins, guard. Larry Brown, tight end. Mike Wagner, defensive end. J.T. Thomas, defensive back. Lauren Toews, linebacker. John Kolb, tackle. Sam Davis, guard. Steve Furness, defensive tackle. Dwight White, defensive end. Randy Grossman, tight end. Joe Green, defensive tackle. Joe Montana and Ronnie Lott have four. Like the Steelers, the 49ers dynasty in the 1980s that won four Super Bowl rings also had core pieces that were a part of all four victories. That included Hall of Famers and quarterback Joe Montana and safety Ronnie Lott. San Francisco won it all in Super Bowls 16, 19, 23, and 24, defeating Cincinnati twice, Miami, and Denver in those games. Five players were a part of all four championship crews that brought the Lombardi Trophy to the Bay Area. Ronnie Lott, safety. Joe Montana, quarterback. Keena Turner, linebacker. Mike Wilson, wide receiver. Eric Wright, cornerback. Matt Millen has four. Matt Millen is the only player so far in NFL history to win Super Bowls with three different teams. The linebacker first secured two Super Bowl rings with the Raiders, winning Super Bowls 15 and 18 in Oakland against Philadelphia and Washington. He then went to San Francisco, where he won Super Bowl 24 with the 49ers, and then to Washington, where he was on the team that won Super Bowl 26. How about Jesse Sapolu? He's got four. Jesse Sapolu earned all four Super Bowl wins as a member of the 49ers, but the offensive lineman was a late arrival to the dynasty. While the five listed above first won in 1981, Sapolu wasn't with the team until 1983, so Super Bowl 14 was his first championship. Sapolu was on Montana's line as well for wins in Super Bowl 23 and 24. By the time Super Bowl 29 rolled around, Montana, Lott, Turner, Wilson, and Wright were all gone, but Sapolu was still in San Francisco, helping the club to a win over San Diego for his fourth ring. How about Bill Romanowski? He has four. Romanowski, nicknamed RomoCop during his prime, won four Super Bowl rings as well. He earned two with the 49ers and two with the Broncos. The linebacker was a part of the San Francisco contingents that claimed Super Bowl 23 and 24, playing a backup role in his first two seasons that resulted in rings. After four more years with the 49ers and two with the Eagles, he joined the Broncos. With Denver, he went back-to-back again with wins in Super Bowl 32 and 33. How about Adam Vinatieri? He has four. Vinatieri won four Super Bowl rings in his time as a kicker in the NFL. He claimed three with the Patriots in the early 2000s and another with the Colts. Vinatieri was the kicker for New England when it won its first three Super Bowls as a franchise. He made the game-winning kick in Super Bowl 36 against the Rams and then did the same in Super Bowl 38 against the Panthers. He kicked a field goal and three extra points the next year in the Pats' Super Bowl 39 win over the Eagles. After the 2005 season, Vinatieri signed with the Colts in free agency, joining an organization led by star QB Peyton Manning. Indianapolis reached a Super Bowl in his first season, appearing in Super Bowl 41 against the Bears.
Vinatieri converted 3 of 4 field goal attempts and 1 of 2 extra points en route to his 4th ring. How about Rob Gronkowski? He's got 4. Rob Gronkowski won 4 Super Bowls in his career as a tight end target for Brady in the back half of his career. Gronk has 3 rings with the Patriots and 1 with the Buccaneers. Gronkowski's first ring came in 2014 with the Super Bowl 49 win over the Seahawks. The second was the infamous 28-3 comeback against the Falcons, and his third was in 2018 with the Super Bowl 53 win over the Rams. The tight end then followed Brady to Tampa Bay, teaming up with the QB to win another ring when the Bucs defeated the Chiefs in Super Bowl 55. Joe Thuney, he has 4. Joe Thuney is the only active player with 4 Super Bowl rings. He has 2 Super Bowl wins with the Patriots and 2 with the Chiefs. Now with his third team, the Bears, Thuney made the playoff in 2025 before Chicago lost to the Rams. Thuney joined New England in 2016. His first ring was the comeback win over Atlanta in Super Bowl 51, and then he earned a second with the Super Bowl 53 ring against L.A. In 2021, he left the Patriots to sign with the Chiefs, going from one elite QB to another in Patrick Mahomes. In his second season in KC, he won Super Bowl 57 when the Chiefs beat the Eagles, and then won a 4th ring when the team repeated as champions in Super Bowl 58 with the win over the 49ers. With 3 wins, we have Patrick Mahomes and Travis Kelce. The Chiefs dynasty is responsible for 3 Super Bowl wins. The first Super Bowl ring for Mahomes, Travis Kelce, and company came in 2019 when Kansas City defeated San Francisco in Super Bowl 54. After losing in Super Bowl 55 to Tampa Bay and falling short of a Super Bowl 56 appearance, the Chiefs got their 2nd ring in the Mahomes era in 2022, defeating the Eagles in Super Bowl 57. KC successfully defended its title in 2023 by knocking off San Francisco again. The team had a chance to become the first club ever to three-peat in the Super Bowl with the Super Bowl 59 showdown against the Eagles, but lost to Philly 40-22. There are still plenty of Chiefs players who can get their 4th ring if Kansas City gets back to the mountaintop. Patrick Mahomes, Travis Kelce, Chris Jones, Harrison Butker, and James Winchester. Only 4 players in NFL history were in the league at least 20 years without winning a Super Bowl. A trio of them were kickers, and 2, Morton Anderson and Jackie Slater, both appeared in a Super Bowl but were on the losing end. Morton Anderson, kicker, 25 seasons. Gary Anderson, kicker, 23 seasons. Jason Hansen, kicker, 21 seasons. Jackie Slater, offensive tackle, 20 seasons. We've come to the end of our program. I've been reading from the Sporting News. I'm Alan Lai, and this has been a production of Sight Into Sound Radio, Houston, Texas.

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3: 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Today I'll be reading from the Sports Illustrated and the USA Today Sports Weekly, and we'll begin with, in Sports Illustrated, Simply Sublime, Ilya Malinin, figure skater, and this is by Stephanie Epstein. A two-time world champion who has gone undefeated for two-plus years, the history-making 21-year-old is redefining the limits of his sport, perfecting nearly impossible skills no one else can complete, and paving his way towards the Olympic gold. Ilya Malinin doesn't quite understand the question. How has the pressure he feels changed as he has gone from incredible to inevitable, from wunderkind to world champion? He ponders for a bit. I just feel a lot more confident when I step on the ice, he says eventually, and I think that comes with practice and training. I'm able to go out there under pressure and really just give it my all. Malinin, 21, sees the added expectations as a natural result of his performance. He can't even conceptualize the idea that they might be a burden. He was like that long before he became figure skating's Simone Biles, a sui generis athlete whose technical ability is so far above that of his competitors that, barring a devastating mistake or injury, he is guaranteed to win. Even as a grade schooler competing in his first events after picking up the sport of his Olympian parents at age 7, he struggled to understand why other kids were so anxious before they skated. Didn't they feel the freedom on the ice that has attracted him to the pursuit? I work with so many skaters, says his agent, Ari Zakarian, high-quality Olympic champions, world champions, and I've been there for more than 30 years, and Ilya is exceptional. I've never seen anyone like him. He's incredible. His mind is completely different. He's not like a new generation. He's like a future generation from space. Malinin has not lost a competition since November 2023, when he finished second in the Grand Prix de France. Since then, his wins include two straight U.S. and world championships. In a sport in which the margin is often fractions of a point, Malinin opened this season by crushing the field by 20.74 points, at the Challenger Series Lombardia Trophy, despite wobbling a few times and ditching his quadruple axel. A month later, he won the Grand Prix de France by more than 40.05 points, then explained he was coming to terms with not being at my best shape so early on. 2 weeks later, when he broke his own free skate world record at Skate Canada in a performance that included the first time an athlete has cleanly landed 5 different quad jumps in a single program, Malinin all but shrugged. It wasn't perfect, and there's always more to add to the program, he said. So I know that hopefully that record can be even higher. In early December, at the Grand Prix final in Nagoya, Japan, Malinin beat his own free skate record by almost 10 points, en route to a gold medal finish, becoming the first skater to cleanly land 7 quad jumps in a single program. And he did it all despite an injury that he says threatened to keep him out of the Grand Prix season altogether, although he declines to elaborate on what that was. I don't want to be too specific, he says. My legs weren't feeling the way I want them to. There is, of course, no defense in figure skating. His opponents can't do anything with information about his condition. But there might be some gamesmanship. I usually just don't like saying what I'm dealing with most of the time, he says, especially this season. Anyone who has followed figure skating, even loosely, has a sense of what Malinin is dealing with. 4 years after missing the Beijing Olympic team in a controversial decision, he is the favorite for gold at the 2026 Games by kilometers. As his top competitors attempt 3 or 4 quadruple jumps per program, the self-styled quad god regularly nails 6 and is aiming for 7 in Milan Cortina. He debuted his quad axel more than 3 years ago at 17. He is still the only person in history to have completed it. I'm so honored that we were here in the building, 2-time Olympian Johnny Weir said on the broadcast the second time Malinin did it. It's like seeing the moon landing. When he won his 2nd straight world title in March, he collapsed, not in joy at the accomplishment, but in frustration that he missed his 5th of 7 attempted quads. That he hit the quad axle did not even merit mention by this point. It wasn't the skate I would have liked, he lamented afterward, gold medal dangling from his neck. Winning is no longer enough. He expects to make history every time he takes the ice. In some ways, it's too simplistic. Talented kid fails to make the 2022 Olympic team, redoubles his efforts to achieve revenge and prove everyone wrong, becomes best in the world. Well, yeah, he says, I wouldn't say out of pure revenge. I would say it was more kind of like, okay, let me change the world of skating. After that, I did the first quad-quad combination on social media, then landed the first quad axel, then started breaking all of these records. That's where the whole quad god origin story started. 2 months before the selection committee left him home, he was already expecting to be excluded. He was 17 years old, only 2 years into his junior skating career, and because he had missed the 2021 U.S. Championships with an injury and the pandemic had canceled his junior Grand Prix season and junior World Championships that year, his resume was thin. On the eve of the 2022 U.S. Championships, from which the Beijing Olympic team would be named, Malinin was seen as the future of U.S. men's figure skating, but the distant future. When he aced his 4 quad free skate and finished 2nd, perhaps no one was more shocked than he was. I definitely wasn't expecting to skate this good, he said afterward. Even though I've been training for this moment, I was really surprised on how easy things came. The performance meant that he was eligible to be considered for the 3-man U.S. Olympic team, along with 6-time national champion Nathan Chen, who had won the event, Vincent Zhao, who placed 3rd, and Jason Brown, who finished 4th. Malinin clearly exhibited the most potential, But Zhao and Brown were both former U.S. medalists and Olympic veterans. Suddenly, everyone around Malinin was talking about his high-scoring ceiling, how he might have a chance to win a medal for the U.S. if the committee focused on peak performance rather than overall body of work. They said they can send a person just to get that experience for next time if they see the potential, Malinin recalls. But then, of course, they didn't add me to the team. So Malinin returned to his life as a junior at George C. Marshall High School in Falls Church, Virginia, attending classes in the morning and practicing for 4 hours in the afternoon. Like everyone else, he watched from home as the U.S. took silver in the team event. Team USA was eventually elevated to gold after a 2024 ruling on a Republic of China doping violation. Malinin watched as Chen dominated to win the men's competition, while Zhao tested positive for COVID-19 and withdrew, and Brown finished sixth. And he watched as Japanese skating legend and defending two-time men's singles champ Yuzuru Hanyu set out on his main mission at the 2022 Games to land the quad axel, only to try it and tumble to the ice. Through it all, Malinin tried not to picture himself in Beijing. Instead, he pictured himself in Milan. As he tinkers with his free skate, there is one element Malinin always includes, a backflip. The move was previously banned and only became legal in 2024. He grew up preferring soccer to figure skating, even though his parents, Tatiana Malinina and Roman Skorsikov, both competed in the sport at the Olympic level for Uzbekistan. Malinina and Skornikov gave their son the masculine version of his mother's surname because they feared his father's was too difficult for Americans to pronounce. As it turns out, they struggle with Malunin too. Just wait until he learns a triple jump. Malinina's father, Russian figure skating coach Valery Malinin, told them, "Then you won't be able to tear him away." As expected, the boy found his way into the family business. But since he follows the rest of the sports world, he understands that one obstacle to his breakthrough among casual fans is that they have never tried to do what he does. Just about everyone has shot a basketball, or kicked a soccer ball, or hit a baseball, so we understand how much better the pros are. But not many people who tune into NBC every 4 years for figure skating can explain the difference between a lutz and a loop, let alone execute either one. A backflip, though, I'm sure they understand it, Malinin says. But to do it on the ice in skates at the end of a program after 4 minutes, when you're so tired, exhausted, that's something that they can relate to. Well, maybe that's generous. But in fairness, even most other Olympic figure skaters cannot really relate to the level of difficulty Malinin embraces as a matter of course. Despite his bloodline, the 5'9" Malinin doesn't look as if he were built in a lab to excel at figure skating. His long limbs help him achieve incredible height on jumps, but that also means he has more mass to pull in and control to achieve a tight rotation. Indeed, Hanyu, who came closest to the quad axle before Malinin pulled it off, had at 5'8", almost the opposite physique, long torso, short legs. But Malinin combines power and stamina in a way no one else in the sport can reach. Each quad jump is impressive on its own, especially the axle, whose forward takeoff means it really amounts to 4.5 revolutions in less than a second. But what really astonishes the people around him is his ability to stack them. With that many quads, it's hard to deliver the kind of program that looks like art, says Malinin's choreographer, Shaylin Bourne. The energy it takes to do those jumps is very difficult, or is very different than someone, let's say, that's doing one quad and the rest are triples. You can really explore and push the artistic score because you have the energy, but he's really pushing himself to have both. As much as difficult jumps are admired in figure skating, the fact remains that the sport is all about a balance between athleticism and artistry. And, unfairly, a skater who is so good at one is often bound to be shortchanged in the other. Malinin has heard the criticism that it's impossible for him to do 7 quads in a row in one program and be a complete skater. I think, obviously, absolutely you can, he says. I think we have put everything at an even playing field, so that people are trying quads and they're getting rewarded for those. But the people that do quads and also skate beautifully and put their heart and soul into their performance also get a bonus from that. He says what he focuses on now in training is not just achieving the jumps, but executing them so that they seem effortless. That training regimen, says Zakarian, is unremarkable. Malinin warms up and then he skates. He does not do yoga or run marathons or lift heavy. He's doing less off the ice than anybody else, says Zakarian. There's no artificial intelligence or voodoo or magic tricks. He just works hard. The quad god wants to do quads so smoothly that the judges barely realize he's doing them. That goal may not seem realistic. Most of Malinin's don't until he pulls them off. His father, who along with his mother coaches him, will sometimes hear Bourne and Malinin discussing a particular plan, an especially quick piece of footwork, for example, and scoff, no. Skornikov will say, he can't do that. It's just not possible. Yes, I can, Malinin will bleat indignantly. And then he will. Bourne suspects there might be a bit of reverse psychology at play. Malinin's team does not employ a mental skills coach, Zakarian says, because he's his best psychologist. Now a part-time student at George Mason, which he chose to stay close to home, and his nearby training rink in Reston, Virginia, Malinin

0: This service is intended solely for individuals who cannot read conventional print due to a disability. Ineligible listeners risk infringing on copyright laws, and KPBS Radio Reading Service is not responsible for any violations that may occur. Our service may not be redistributed without our written consent. If you agree to these conditions, please continue listening.
1: Even things that look life-threatening to me, that I wouldn't even attempt, he'll do, says Bourne. There's no limit, really, with him. For, as intense as his programs are, Malinin remains loose, while other skaters lock in at events, pretending other skaters do not exist. Refusing casual conversation, he makes small talk and cheers for his opponents. Zakarian recalls the 2023 Grand Prix final in Beijing, when Malinin's skating last watched each of his competitors nail their short program. Malinin had not planned to deploy his quadruple axel at that point, but he knew he needed it to set himself apart. He barely seemed to register the stakes. He simply executed the first quad axel ever landed in a short program. The computerized scoring system did not initially recognize it as possible. During the free skate, he added a quad loop to become the first skater to land every kind of quadruple jump. Malinin is most focused on the future. He is already working on quintuple jumps, which he thinks he might try to show off after the Olympics. He also wants to grow his sport. The backflip is just part of his efforts to engage American fans. In Russia or Japan, Olympic-level figure skaters are mobbed everywhere they go. In the U.S., Malinin largely escapes notice, so he tries to hype up the crowd during warm-ups. His short program features The Last Crown, a song from the Prince of Persia video game soundtrack, and he added his own spoken word element to his free skate music. He wants figure skating to adopt the ways of major sports leagues. Malinin has watched countless athletes enter arenas wearing high fashion. He imagines a world in which skaters stroll into the rink, decked in designer clothes. Part of skating is you have to be authentic. You have to be creative. You have to be interesting, he says. So that's something that I think fashion works really well with. In the meantime, he puts together outfits himself, a combination of expensive pieces and thrift store finds, streetwear and tailored suiting separates. Malinin also sells Quad God merchandise at events and is working on his own fashion line. He sees these efforts as different means of expressing who he is, just like skating. When we're making the program, it's a blast because we are enjoying it. And without the kind of monitoring of, oh, it's the Olympics, says Bourne, will we impress this judge? No, we throw that away. Are we enjoying this? Is this what you want to say? Keeping it about what it should be about, his journey, not anyone else's. And in the end, she thinks that's the secret to Malinin's ability to manage the pressure. It's not just about his technical ability, or his artistic work, or even his unshakable confidence. It's both more and less complicated than that. The downside of being so far ahead of your opponents is that you're not really competing with anyone else. The upside is that you're only competing with yourself. Next article is Golden Girl Returns. After a casual ski trip reignited her passion for skating, Alyssa Liu is back with a refreshed outlook. Finally, Alyssa Liu is in charge of the direction her life is taking. Not just in figure skating, to which the erst

while Prodigy returned 2 years after announcing her retirement in April 2022 to win six of her first 12 events, including the 2025 World Championships last March and the 25 Grand Prix final in December. Not just in her programs, where she has taken on a greater role in selecting her costumes, her choreography, and her music, and not even just in her off-ice future, where she is studying psychology at UCLA. No, literally, at 20, Lou now has a driver's license. "I really have so much control over my life," she gushes. I can just go wherever I want, and I'm not on, like, my dad's schedule. Before, he would drive me to the rink, pick me up. I was more on his timing. Now, I'm on my own. So far, her timing is just about perfect. Her decision to retire at 16, 2 months after finishing sixth in her Olympic debut in Beijing, and just a few weeks after winning bronze at the 2022 World Championships, seemed abrupt to many onlookers. They only saw the girl who had become at 12 the youngest skater to land a triple axel, at 13 the youngest U.S. national champion ever, and at 14 the first American woman to land a quadruple jump. But Lou saw the girl who started skating at age 5, trudged to practice, and followed a schedule that other people had set for her, all to compete in a sport in fulfillment of other people's dreams. And the last 2 years had come amid a pandemic, leaving the extroverted Lou already fighting through homeschooling to accommodate skating with almost no real-life interactions. She felt trapped. She could only see one way out. She loved life after skating, visiting Los Angeles cafes with friends who didn't know how to pronounce Saucho, dabbling in volleyball and tennis, hiking to the base camp of Mount Everest. But one day in early 2024, she went skiing with those friends and felt the first rush of adrenaline since putting away her skates. Then she took a trip to a rink. She realized that at some point in the intervening 2 years, she had lost her skates. Eventually, they turned up. She tried a double axel and landed it. Her brain started to whir. She called her old coach, Philip DeGuglielmo, to tell him she was ready to stage a comeback. "Why would you do this to yourself?" he scoffed. After 2 hours of negotiation and a bottle of California Red for DeGuglielmo, he got on board. For most women, figure skating becomes harder as they age and their bodies develop. The last four Olympic women's champions were 17 years old on average, but Lou has performed better at 19 and 20 than she did at 15 and 16, which she attributes in part to her maturity, the maturity her age has brought her, and in part to the break she took. "I don't think I wanted to do any competition before," she mused during the 2025 Worlds. She added, "Besides not wanting to do it, I definitely wasn't ready for competitions ever, in my opinion." Now she sees the sport differently. Sometimes she barely sees it as a sport at all. She likes to perform, and she has put herself in a position where she gets to perform for a lot of people. Where's the downside? "I would love to do a clean program where my choreography looks good from start to end. Fast spins and no mishaps, because I want to be fully proud of my performance," she says. "And how I rate that is, would I post my full performance on Instagram? If I wouldn't, oh, probably not that good. Or, things could be better. I'm pretty picky with myself.
but I wouldn't necessarily say I'm nervous, because one thing about me is I really don't have any anxiety. Like I have none in my normal life. On ice, nothing. In order for me to be anxious about something, it would have to mean I'm really counting on it or depending on it. And I'm not really depending on skating. Of course, there's meaning, but I find the meaning in the art, and there's no way to go wrong with that. Even mistakes in art can still be beautiful, and it's still a story, and I can appreciate that. Let's say I'm at the Olympics, and I mess up a few jumps or something, and I just totally do bad. No medal, bottom placement, I don't know. That just doesn't seem like a horrible situation. I'd still be okay with that. Because if it were a movie, I'd still watch that movie. There's other things I have in my life, and there's also always another chance for you to perform better. I guess the worst part about that would be people seeing me do bad and then not seeing how a good program looks. But I could always record myself doing a good program with cool videography and post it. Most of her competitors are probably not looking at the Olympics this way. The majority of coaches and fans are likely not either. But after walking away and then coming back, Liu understands now. Those people are passengers on her journey. She is driving. Continuing on the ice, this is Gold Way. In a New York Times opinion piece in August, Canadian writer Stephen Marsh wrote, "Canada is living through an era of acute, sustained, profound, and abiding rage. The source is President Trump. The object is the United States." The month before, he launched an 8-part podcast series on Canada's freshly fraught relationship with what had been its forever friendly neighbor, the United States. The name of the podcast series? Gloves Off. Hockey term, of course. Once arm in arm, the two countries now are squaring off politically, economically, and on the ice. The modern version of their hockey rivalry was spiced up last February when a U.S.-Canada game in the Four Nations Face-Off, a new international tournament featuring NHL standouts, turned into fight night. The home crowd in Montreal booed the Star-Spangled Banner, setting a pugnacious tone, and thereafter the gloves were indeed off. Brothers Matthew and Brady Tkachuk of the U.S. were the fire starters. Matthew, a winger for the Panthers, skated up to Canadian and Lightning forward Brandon Hagel before the opening faceoff and asked him to fight. Hagel obliged as soon as the game started. After the first bout ended, let's call it a draw, Brady, a winger for the Senators, fought Panthers forward Sam Bennett. 6 seconds after the restart, American J.T. Miller, a Rangers forward, topped it off by brawling with Blues defenseman Colton Parayko. The three fights took place in the first 9 seconds of play. An eruption of violence rarely seen in international hockey, with a roaring crowd in the Bell Center, ratcheting up the intensity. The U.S. backed up its feistiness by winning that game 3-1, but lost a more peaceful Four Nations final 5 days later to the Canadians in Boston. The next international hockey tournament is the big one, the 2026 Winter Games in Milan Cortina. NHL players will compete in the Olympics for the first time in 12 years. Fighting is strictly prohibited in Olympic hockey and results in ejection. Away from the rink, a tense political climate still simmers, elbows up. Four Nations was a great little appetizer, Matthew Tkachuk says.
The main course is up next. I think it's going to be even more intense. The brothers insist that the Tkachuk versus Canucks fisticuffs were not a reflection of the political zeitgeist, just a hockey decision that was made shortly before taking the ice. "I'm sorry, I don't talk politics," Matthew says. "I just play hockey. We were just thinking, how are we going to go into this away rink, the most hostile environment a lot of us have ever been in, and kind of flip the script?" This riveting hockey showdown played out shortly after Donald Trump won re-election, announced a 25% tariff on all Canadian goods in February, and began airing an all out-of-nowhere interest in annexing Canada to become our first 51st state. The aggrieved country responded in kind, applying a reciprocal tariff on American imports. This rise in tensions has been significant enough north of the world's longest undefended border that it has affected the leadership of the country. Prime Minister Mark Carney's election win last April was owed largely to a tough, sovereignty-focused stance against potential American encroachment. Pew Research from July indicates that Canadians see the U.S. as both the country's greatest ally and its greatest threat. "It's been a very drastic year," March says. "On some level, Canadians and Americans are always going to be bound together. It's like we're family members, and one person in the family has gone insane. They're showing up at your house at night with a knife asking for money. There's anger toward the U.S., but also a sense of distrust. Will Olympic hockey heal the distrust, or further inflame it?" On the morning of August 3rd, hundreds of cyclists gathered at City Pier in Port Angeles, Washington. The ruggedly beautiful Olympic Peninsula is where the mountains meet the sea, as Port Angeles likes to say. The cyclists embarked on an annual Ride the Hurricane, a steep 40-mile climb up and down Hurricane Ridge in Olympic National Park. Afterward, they gathered on the pier to eat chili, drink beer, and rehash the ride. The context around the event hinted at a missing element. Canadian maple leaf flags flapped next to the stars and stripes on several buildings. A sign on the way into downtown read, "We welcome our Canadian friends." The message was clear. No hard feelings here. Please come visit. The Strait of Juan de Fuca separates the two countries, with the U.S.-based MV Coho ferry carrying cars and pedestrians on a 90-minute trip between Victoria and Port Angeles. There is not as much southbound traffic as there once was. "We're definitely seeing a reduction of visits from Canada," says Port Angeles Mayor Kate Dexter, who cites a roughly 15% decline in business from Canadians. Lynette Brayard, who coordinates public relations for Visit Port Angeles, says traffic to that tourism-based website plummeted almost 100% when Trump retook office in January. But she says there have been signs of a warming trend in recent months. The three-day Port Angeles Dungeness Crab Festival in October saw an uptick in Canadian participation from earlier in 2025, for example. But things are still not what they were before the 2024 presidential election. The Canadians are basically saying, "It's not you guys, it's your president, and we're not going to support this or stand for this," Brayard says. On July 2nd, in between Canada Day and Independence Day,
The mayors of International Falls, Minnesota, and Fort Frances, Ontario, got together on the northern side of the border that runs between the two towns. A barbecue was held at the Fort Frances Civic Center, with citizens from both communities attending. City, state, province, and national flags were raised. A proclamation of friendship was read. With all the political stuff going on, we wanted to formally recognize, in writing, our friendship, Fort Frances Mayor Andrew Halika says. We wanted to make sure there was no dispute. Our communities are so intertwined. Fort Frances residents get gas and groceries and eat meals on the U.S. side. International Falls residents visit the Walmart in Fort Frances and the snowmobile dealership. The two high schools play against each other in several sports, with the rivalry sharpest when the International Falls Broncos face the Fort Frances Muskies in hockey. We depend on each other greatly, says International Falls Mayor Drake Dill, but there's certainly been some changes. The standard assumption in the U.S. is that Canadians are too laid back to annoy. The standard assumption in Canada is that the Americans are nuts but trustworthy. Both are up for revision. The U.S. has always been Canada's favorite TV show, says Toronto Star columnist Bruce Arthur. We consume American culture to a degree most other countries don't. The current situation has been a shock to our system. There's genuine worry about the people in power. It's incredibly serious. Matthew and Brady Tatchik weren't just the sons of a hockey great. Keith Tatchik ranks among the U.S.'s foremost Olympians, having competed in four Winter Games between 1992 and 2006. He was on a silver medal-winning squad in Salt Lake City in 2002, but primarily was part of U.S. teams that were a cut below Canada and others internationally. The boys were young when Keith was playing in the games, but they saw enough to catch the spirit. They imagined themselves scoring the gold medal-winning goal playing with mini-sticks in the family home. He's got incredible stories from playing on U.S. soil in Salt Lake City, Matthew says of his dad. I've had two dreams in my professional life, win a Stanley Cup and win an Olympic gold medal. I've got the first. The NHL pulled the plug on Olympic participation in 2018 and 2022, stalling the younger Tatchik's vision. With Matthew now 28 and Brady 26, they're in the prime of their careers as part of a vastly improved U.S. program. Pushing Canada's loaded team into overtime in the Four Nations final, 5 days after the brawl in Montreal, set the stage for Italy. It's been a dream come true to be able to represent my country, Brady says. It's an honor. Four Nations was probably my favorite hockey memory. It was just best on best. First time in 8 years, and to be one shot away from being the best country. It's something that's given us a ton of motivation. In Milan, there will be ample competition from other nations, but North America will be undoubtedly fixated on a Four Nations rematch, with Olympic medals and bragging rights on the line. Being American and playing for our country, we'll do absolutely whatever it takes, Matthew says. I think the country is going to be really proud of how we represent them. For Canada, reclaiming Olympic men's hockey gold for the first time since 2014 is non-negotiable. It's the nation's sport, and there is no acceptable excuse for not winning. The Four Nations is a made-up event, Arthur says, but it mattered a lot that we won.
We booed your anthem as pure an expression of our feeling for the U.S. as it can get. March says he believes Connor McDavid will be commemorated on a postage stamp for scoring the overtime winner in Four Nations final, which eerily echoed Sidney Crosby's golden goal for Canada against the U.S. in the 2010 Olympics. The tension of last winter might not be replicable this time around, especially in Italy. An Olympic venue applies indirect heat, not the blast furnaces of crowds in Montreal and Boston. But Olympic gold medals are forever. No country has won more than Canada's 9, and this one might mean more than any of the others. We're truly living in an effed-up world if the result of a hockey game has historical experience, says March. But the stakes for this one are jacked up right to the brim. And now we'll switch over to the USA Today Sports Weekly, the February 11th to 17th, 2026 copyright, and it's leading off. Seattle's Dark Side Cements Place Among Best Defenses Ever by Jarrett Bell of the USA Today. Go ahead, say it again. Defense wins championships. The Seattle Seahawks lived up to the mantra in Super Bowl 60 with a smashing performance that left little doubt about their status as a special unit. Sure, the New England Patriots rallied in the fourth quarter to finally get on the scoreboard, and Seahawks running back Kenneth Walker III nabbed MVP honors in tallying 161 yards from scrimmage, including 135 on the ground. But the way it went down at Levi's Stadium in the 29-13 verdict was undeniably all about Seattle's defense, a.k.a. the dark side. How fitting Mike McDonald got his big shot to become Seahawks coach in 2024 because of his prowess as a defensive whiz. Look at him now. His Seahawks defense, which allowed the fewest points in the NFL during the regular season, finished the job with one big play after another. It goes back to guys just hunting Derek Hall, the edge rusher who earned the distinction of collecting the first sack of the game, said as the boombox thumped and cigar smoke drifted through the festive winner's locker room. Running and hitting, doing what we do. Obviously, we pressure. A lot of it was just being relentless, and we showed what we can do to the world. Yes, the Seahawks provided so many answers to some essential questions, to wit, how many times would they sack poor Drake May? That would be 6, reflecting all of the heat they constantly put on the Patriots quarterback. And that was just one measure of domination. May was intercepted twice, including a fourth quarter pop-up that Uchenna Nwosu returned 45 yards for a touchdown, and he lost a fumble. There was one twist, though, that the Patriots never seemed to handle. Devin Witherspoon, the star cornerback, caused a whole lot of problems as he blitzed at least 10 times. In addition to a sack and 3 quarterback hits, Witherspoon crashed into May to force Nwosu's pick 6. There was talk about McDonald having spotted a particular weakness in the Patriots' protection, then proceeded to exploit it with Witherspoon, who possesses an uncanny knack for disguising his intent and timing his rush. Witherspoon would not divulge the specifics as he sat in his stall, soaking wet from the championship shower that had taken place. Yet he said of McDonald, he puts us in position to make plays.
And when it comes to harassing quarterbacks, it's rather basic and natural for this unit. I think that's just a general thing that's a weakness on teams, defensive tackle Leonard Williams said, puffing on a victory cigar. If you're able to get to the quarterback, that's one thing. That's one thing that's going to always shut down a team. And quarterbacks are the number one player that gives up the ball, so they cause the most turnovers. So if you can get the quarterbacks to get them the most, a lot of good things are going to happen in our favor. Who was the MVP? Well, that's a crapshoot, in the sense that there were so many candidates. Hall had 2 sacks and forced a fumble. Witherspoon had a sack and forced an interception. Byron Murphy had 2 sacks and a recovery. Walker won the award as he averaged 5 yards per carry. Given the defensive dominance, it almost seemed like the award was destined to go to someone on the defensive unit. You could have given it to Spoon or Julian Love, guys on the defensive line, D. Hall, Byron Murphy II, Leo, Leonard Williams. But you know what? All those guys are happy for K-9. Leslie Frazier, the Seahawks assistant head coach and defensive specialist, told the USA Today Sports, "Nobody has any animosity. They wanted Kenny Walker to get that award. Any chance they'd collapse down the stretch and allow the New England Patriots to rally and make a game of it? No chance. In fact, for much of the game, the Seahawks flirted with the possibility of becoming the first defense to pitch a shutout in a Super Bowl. Then again, so many Seahawks achieved their own history. Hall talked about winning a championship for the first time at any level, and he's played football since he was 4. Then there's DeMarcus Lawrence, the oldest Seahawks player. Lawrence came over as a free agent during the offseason after 11 seasons with the Dallas Cowboys. He came to win a championship, he declared at several junctures. Now it's done. I told you when the record was 0-0, Lawrence told USA Today Sports as he swigged on a large bottle of champagne. And now that we're here, I ain't got to say it again. Now, with the championship matter settled, Lawrence and his defensive mates can take a spot alongside some of the greatest championship defenses ever. There's the Steel Curtain and Doomsday. No one can forget the 1985 Chicago Bears. Ray Lewis and Lawrence Taylor led their remarkable defenses for the Ravens and Giants, respectively. The Buccaneers had a magnificent defense led by Warren Sapp. And, of course, the Seahawks won their last Super Bowl a dozen years ago with the legend of Boom. Does the dark side rank with those great defenses? I don't know about that, Witherspoon said. I know for this defense, all that matters is that we are the best one this year, with a case closed by a championship. And we'll read What's Next for Seattle Seahawks Ownership, by Eric Larson and B.B. Hodges of USA Today. The family resemblance was unmistakable for any Seattle Seahawks or Portland Trailblazers fans, but the name was different. When Jody Allen raised the Lombardi Trophy after the Seahawks' 29-13 domination of the New England Patriots on February 8th, it was reasonable that fans of a certain age flashed back when Jody's brother, longtime Seahawks and Blazer owner and Microsoft co-founder Paul Allen, did the same 12 years ago. Jody Allen, 67, is chair of the Seahawks, which are owned by the Paul G. Allen Trust,
the entity to manage the estate of Paul Allen, who died on October 15, 2018, after a battle with non-Hodgkin's lymphoma. Here's what to know about the Allens and ownership of the Super Bowl champion Seattle Seahawks. Who owns the Seahawks? The Seahawks are owned by the Paul G. Allen Trust, the estate of Microsoft co-founder Paul Allen. He bought the Seahawks in 97, according to ESPN, and remained owner until he died in 2018. Allen's sister, Jody, is the trustee and executor. What was Paul Allen's cause of death? Allen died at age of 65 from complications of non-Hodgkin's lymphoma. What was Allen's net worth? Allen had a net worth of $20 billion at the time of his death, according to Celebrity Net Worth. Is Jody Allen selling the Seahawks? Yes, the Seahawks will go up for sale after Super Bowl 60, sources familiar with the arrangement told ESPN. Jody Allen is following a directive from her brother to eventually sell the Seahawks and donate the proceeds to charity, ESPN reported. How much are the Seahawks worth? The Seahawks are worth $6.7 billion as of August 2025, according to Forbes magazine. And finally, a quick story. Super Bowl MVP. Sunday's win was Dad's first NFL game, by Joe Rivera. A first impression can be a lasting one. Just ask Kenneth Walker's dad. The elder Walker watched his son Kenneth run around, through, and over the New England Patriots defense en route to a Super Bowl MVP in Seattle's 29-13 Super Bowl 60 victory. While Walker's dad is very familiar with his son's talents, it was the first time he got to take in a performance from the running back in person during an NFL game. My dad, he comes out to Seattle all the time to watch games, but he never goes to the game because he don't like crowds, Walker said. This is his first NFL game, and we won a Super Bowl, so it means a lot to me, and I know he's proud of me for real. Walker added that his agent convinced his father to come to the game, and that he was even mic'd up for the duration. The running back said he wasn't sure that his dad would be in attendance. To his credit, Walker put on a show with 135 yards on 27 carries. Walker gave his dad something to remember for a lifetime. Well, that's all the time we have for today. This has been Matt with Spotlight on Sports. I hope you've enjoyed today's reading from the audio reading service at the Allen County Public Library.

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3: 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The Dodge Charger Daytona is no muscle car. It's a grand tourer. Dodge's focus on Hellcat hooliganism obscures the Daytona's excellence. This was reviewed by Alana Schur. A drive down modern-day Route 66 is improved by a healthy dose of imagination and a generous helping of nostalgia. The empty stretches and decaying buildings become remnants of a longed-for and mostly imaginary ideal past. It's a good piece of road for the 2024 Dodge Charger Daytona Scat Pack, a lovely bit of futuristic design that, unlike Route 66, suffers under the heavy weight of nostalgia, being compared to its namesakes, both long past and recently Hellcatted, sets a good car up for failure. It's all about expectations. Come at the new Charger Daytona expecting a muscle car, and why wouldn't you, when all of Dodge's marketing has been touting the new model as the electric successor of the popular V8 tire fryers, and you'll be deeply disappointed. This is not because this EV is a bad car, or even one that can't live up to its storied past. It's that Stellantis has given it the wrong past. This long, low two-door could not be saddled with carrying on the legacy of the muscle car, but instead with reviving the days when a medical convention would fill a parking lot with coupes the size of aircraft carriers, boasting the best badges of the day. Lincoln, Cadillac, and Chrysler. The new Charger is not a muscle car, it is a full-size grand tourer. To start with, it's bigger than the previous LX platform-based Charger. The Charger Daytona sits on a new platform, STLA Large, that even its naming acknowledges the size increase. It's 206.6 inches long. There's 5.6 inches longer than the 2023 Hellcat Charger, and it sits astride a 121-inch wheelbase. The extra room adds gravitas to the exterior and noticeable rear seat comfort to the interior, but it also piles on the pounds to a nameplate that wasn't a lightweight to start with. One of the initial selling points of muscle cars in the 1960s was their power-to-weight ratio. The 2024 Charger has the power, a combined 670 horses and 627 pound-feet of torque, thanks to a 335 horsepower electric motor mounted on each axle. But it flattened our scales with 5,925 pounds. That's not just gravitas, that's enough mass for gravitational pull. A bit of heft isn't a bad thing in a big cruiser, but it's the first ding against muscle car status. Next up is the way that it drives, which is also un-muscle car-like because it's drama-free. Unlike a classic muscle machine on worn-out shocks, there will be no jitters or bumps that make it past the adaptive dampers that come with the $3,995 track package, one of a couple of significant bundles, the other being the comprehensive $4,995 plus group that is mandatory on 2024 models like our test car. This car is smooth and quiet, assuming you haven't turned on the silly Fratzonic, quote, exhaust, unquote, speakers that surround the car inside and out with a booming faux combustion rumble. We'll come back to that. The Daytona skimmed the busted up pavement of Route 66 like a skater on a recently zambonied rink. Its big optional Goodyear Eagle F1 Supercar 3 summer tires, sized 305/35ZR20 in the front and 325/35ZR20 in the rear, do catch and jiggle over the occasional pavement crack, but the car is quick to respond to steering corrections. In sweeping highway turns and busy city intersections, the Charger is unbothered and supremely comfortable. It stops surprisingly well, considering its heft, taking only 151 feet to halt from 70 miles an hour, which beats its gas-gulping predecessor by 4 feet and lines up well against electric competitors from BMW and Hyundai, honking 16.1-inch brake rotors at each corner help. The Daytona allows for 3 levels of regenerative braking, controlled via paddles behind the steering wheel. Its size shows up in tighter corners, where it changes direction as needed but with obvious truculence. In testing, the Charger registered a respectable 0.96G of grip on the skid pad, but it made us fight for it. Notes on the test numbers had 3 circles around the word excessive before understeer. To pull a phrase from the Charger's long-ago NASCAR past, she pushes like a son of a gun. So that, anyway, is a muscle car trait, but it's not one that we've been longing to revisit. Now, it's not that a muscle car needs to be uncomfortable. The last generation of Hellcat Challengers and Shelby Mustangs were pretty cushy, but they all had something the new Charger Daytona cannot match. No, not an internal combustion engine. We are not power plant snobs. If an electric motor can propel us to 60 miles an hour in 3.3 seconds and run a quarter mile in 11.7 seconds, as the Charger Daytona did in testing, we mostly don't care what fuel is consumed to do it. The problem lies in the human-machine connection. A muscle car, a true muscle car, needs to have a sense of potential disaster about it. Driving it needs to offer the same friction as standing on the edge of a cliff over a base jump, or looking down at a plate of unshucked oysters on the Baja coast. It could be the best thing ever, or it could go terribly wrong, but you shouldn't have time to think about it before taking the plunge. The true defining characteristic of a muscle car is that you can go from all good to disturbing the peace in the time that it takes to say, hold my beer. If you need to pause and press buttons to get into donut mode before you light the tires up in your neighbor's cul-de-sac, well, that's enough time to realize that it's a dumb idea to light up the tires in your neighbor's cul-de-sac. The real reason the Daytona isn't a muscle car is not its 0 to 60 mile per hour time, but its 0 to burnout time. The Charger Daytona should not be lined up against previous Chargers. It should be compared to other grand electrics. Our car's as tested $86,660 sticker is a bit eye-watering, but next to the Lucid Air Touring, 620 horsepower and 80 grand to start, or a Mercedes EQS 580 4MATIC, 536 horsepower and $129,000, it offers similar or better performance numbers, standout looks, and a competitive price. Range and charging. The Daytona is not the most impressive in terms of range or charge times, however. Dodge's choice of a 400-volt architecture and 94-kilowatt-hour battery mean the Daytona cannot charge as quickly as 800-volt competitors, and a Scat Pack model on summer tires like ours is EPA-rated for only 216 miles on a full charge. Yet we found that it filled up from 50 to 80-plus percent at a 350-kilowatt fast-charging station in less time than it took us to get coffee, and we were able to live out all of our Pixar Cars fantasies on Route 66 and still have plenty of juice to make it back to civilization. We've read complaints about the Charger's interior, and perhaps the base trim fails to impress, but we found the Scat Pack's optional carbon and suede package at $2,995 made for an impressive sight upon opening the Charger's elongated doors. Watch yourself in tight spaces, though, as this Charger may not drive like its enormous but it's plenty huge in parking lots. One of the benefits of big size is the Daytona's hatchback trunk, which calls up memories of the long bubble backs of the first-gen Charger. It's the perfect height for filling with groceries, garden supplies, or road trip luggage. If you are the car camping type, the rear seats easily fold flat, and the Daytona could absolutely host a sleepover. The Charger Daytona has struggled to find an audience so far, and we blame Dodge's insistence on placing the Daytona in muscle car territory. Trying to shove it into that category by using tricks like the 40-horsepower power shot button to unlock its full 670 ponies, or needing donut or drift mode to make tire smoke and fake engine sounds that invoke the rumble of a gas burner, which, for the record, several friends and family members loved. So grain of salt, that complaint. Work against the customers who want hooliganism at a toe tap. Gimmicks make this car seem silly to customers who might appreciate its beautiful styling, smoothness, and lavish comfort. It's a bad Dodge Charger, but the 2024 Daytona Scat Pack would have made a fantastic Chrysler Imperial. Highs of the 2024 Dodge Charger Daytona: blistering acceleration, smooth and quiet, spacious interior. The lows: fussy modes to unlock max performance, plentiful understeer, so much weight. The verdict? A fine EV, forced to cosplay as a muscle car. Next, from carandriver.com, the 2025 Alfa Romeo Tonale Turbo. Less is more. Alfa's compact crossover is enlivened by a new turbocharged powertrain option. This review is by Derek Powell. If passion alone sold cars, then every automaker would have an impractical sports coupe. Ferrari would never have even thought about building an SUV, and Alfa Romeo would have no trouble selling every Giulia it could make. But we live in the real world, where none of this is true. Ever the optimist, Alfa has attempted to put a rosy glow on reality, touting the Tonale as a symbol of the brand's metamorphosis. Into the chrysalis crawls a rear-wheel drive sports sedan, out flutters an all-wheel drive SUV. We're not sure if the metaphor holds up to scrutiny, but isn't true passion all about taking a chance on love? In our first test of the Tonale, we found ourselves with a few sparks of interest, but were left wanting more. While the plug-in hybrid powertrain was both punchy and relatively thrifty, 4,291-pound curb weight dulled the driving experience. Alfa's first foray into the subcompact luxury SUV market is proof that passion and practicality often sleep in separate bedrooms. For 2025, Alfa aims to spice things up with suspension tweaks, revised option packages, and a new powertrain option. The new base Tonale receives a turboed 2-liter inline-4 that cranks out 268 horsepower and 295 pound-feet of torque, which is routed to all four wheels through a 9-speed automatic. Though these numbers are marginally lower than the Tonale hybrids, the Turbo 4-equipped Tonale that we tested weighs 3,838 pounds. That's 453 pounds lighter than the plug-in hybrid model. That's still far from svelte, but it's enough for the Turbo Tonale to deliver nearly identical acceleration figures. It sprinted to 60 in 5.6 seconds, just a tenth of a second behind its battery-toting sibling. It was also practically a dead heat through the quarter mile. The Turbo cleared the mark at 14.3 seconds and 96 miles an hour, while the PHEV tripped the light just 0.1 second quicker. Curiously, the lighter Tonale required more runway when coming to a halt. A full stop from 70 took 170 feet, compared to 165 feet for the hybrid. And while the turbo version may be lighter, it's also thirstier. EPA fuel economy estimates rate the Tonale at 24 mpg combined, 29 mpg highway, 21 mpg city. We appreciate the slightly larger fuel capacity, 13.5 gallons versus the hybrid's 11.2, though expect a sub-300-mile range, particularly if you spool up the turbo often. It's when you're at a stoplight that Tonale's powertrain reveals a few rough edges. The transmission seems routinely surprised when shifted between reverse and drive, and vice versa. There's a palpable lag before engaging the initial gear, and it's daunted by the prospect of having to shift through all 9 speeds. Throttle modulation around town also delivered an unexpected surprise. Off the line, the Tenali responds less like a floating butterfly and more like a short-legged dog lunging for a fallen taco. Achieving a smooth start is challenging due to the combination of a twitchy throttle, brief turbo lag, and that recalcitrant gearbox. A prod of the Tenali's accelerator is followed by a brief delay. Think of timing a taco's terminal velocity from table to floor, then leaps forward with catapult-like fervor. The powertrain exhibits much better manners once underway, and the Tenali really comes alive at higher speeds. The Alpha's use of twin-scroll turbocharger helps broaden the torque curve so there's more usable grunt across the rev range. Give it the beans to pass, and the transmission doesn't waste any time finding the right gear. Passing performance is respectable, with a time of 3.3 seconds to get from 30 to 50, and 4.3 seconds from 50 to 70. Cruising along the twisty canyon roads outside of Los Angeles, the Turbo Tenali's lighter weight also revealed a lighter, more playful demeanor. With the adaptive dampers set to sport, handling was composed and confident, and surprised there was a modicum of welcome steering feel. Brake-based torque vectoring works in conjunction with the all-wheel drive system to maximize stability. And when traction gets super gnarly, the system can redirect up to 50% of the available torque to the rear axle. In our experience, the front wheels did most of the work, even after the Michelin Pilot Sport Cup all-season four tires broke traction. On the skid pad, those 20 inches generated 0.87 G of grip. With such parity in the numbers, the distinction between the two powertrains comes down to personality and price. Starting at $38,530, the entry-level Tenali comes well-equipped, with niceties such as Apple CarPlay and Android Auto capability, heated and powered front seats, and a full suite of driver assistance systems, including adaptive cruise control. The Velace package at $1,000 adds the adaptive dampers, unique trim bits, and a giant paddle shifter crafted from real metal. Going for the plug-in Tenali commands a $10,000 premium over the Turbo before choosing any of the same available option packages. In our opinion, this is a case of less is more. While no version of the Tenali sets our hearts ablaze, there is no question that the Turbo's beating heart generates a little more emotional heat. Besides, if Alpha really wants to do this metamorphosis properly, then the next logical step is a Tenali Quadrifoglio. When pressed about this possibility, Alpha reps shrugged in a stay tuned gesture. Maybe there's hope for true love in this form after all. Highs of the 2025 Alfa Romeo Tenali Turbo. Spunky turbo power, composed in the corners, $10,000 less than the hybrid version. Lows, transmission can be a jerk at slow speeds, soft suspension, lacks control, and it gets thirsty. The verdict? A turboed step in the right direction. Next up, the 2025 Audi RS7 Performance absolutely lives up to its name. With 60 miles an hour coming in 2.9 seconds, skid pad laps at 1.06 Gs, and 143-foot stops from 70 miles an hour, the 2025 edition raises the bar. This review by Dan Edmonds. The Audi RS7 Performance really looks the part, all low and wide and suitably demonic. It oozes across the landscape with immense presence, rolling on tires that appear as thin as strips of rubber on oversized wheels pushed far out to the corners of the body. The big wheels afford a view of the brakes, so you can see just how gargantuan 17.3-inch front rotors really are. It all seems built for a purpose, and that purpose is not lollygagging around. This car wants to run. And the RS7 Performance can indeed run because it is as quick as it look.

0: 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Ineligible listeners risk infringing on copyright laws, and KPBS Radio Reading Service is not responsible for any violations that may occur. Our service may not be redistributed without our written consent. If you agree to these conditions, please continue listening.
1: To 60 miles per hour in just 2.9 seconds, and you're flying through the quarter mile in 11.1 seconds at 125 miles per hour. And that's with the West Coast's tepid 91-octane brew. The transmission is a fairly simple 8-speed automatic coupled to the needs-no-introduction Quattro all-wheel drive system. As a result, it puts the power down with authority, yet shifts smoothly and quickly. The gearbox does take a bit longer to kick down when cruising casually in normal mode, needing 2.4 seconds to sort itself from 30 to 50 and 2.9 seconds to find its footing from 50 to 70. But these are still decent times. Out on the open road, the Audi leaps from apex to apex, gobbling up everything in between and leaving nothing in its wake. The steering is immediate and loads up with authority, and body roll is non-existent. Cornering is positively heroic, and front and rear end grip is tenacious through the Continental Sport Contact 7 tires. Sized at 285/30 all the way around, these 22-inchers orbited the skid pad at 1.06 Gs. Domping on the brakes, which are cross-drilled carbon ceramic units pinched by 10 piston calipers up front, brings immense clamping power and instantaneous response, but also supreme control as you modulate and eventually lift off for the next apex. If you hold on for a full panic stop, the Audi needs only 143 feet to come down from 70 miles an hour, and just 288 feet from 100 miles an hour. The sound is muted somewhat with the variable exhaust system corked, as our track tests reveal 77 decibels at wide open throttle. The note is intoxicating, even at this level, though, and you can dial it up to 11 when you want to. Still, it's nice to know that it calms down to 66 decibels when you're cruising along at 70 miles an hour. But it is here that you might notice some foibles. Over time, the seat feels vaguely like a park bench. The steering that was clairvoyant in the twisties starts to get ahead of itself at lower speeds, with the tires going off without building any initial effort. And those heroic brakes start to feel a bit touchy around town. Mostly, though, it is the ride quality through those glorious-looking 22-inch wheels that gets more than a bit brittle over joints and cracks. None of it is a deal-breaker, but it is slightly off-putting. Inside, the RS7 is surprisingly accommodating in all seating positions. There's ample headroom even in the back under that sloping roof, and there's more than adequate space for adult-sized legs. What's more, the back end opens via an unexpected hatchback to reveal a vast cargo hold. It measures a full 25 cubic feet with the rear seats in use, which betters some SUVs. Meanwhile, with them folded down, our 6.2-inch tester could stretch out with these. Costco runs should not be an issue. The accoutrements are stunning, particularly the exposed open-pore carbon fiber trim with blue accents. The infotainment at first seems spread out all over the place, but you soon discover that there is logic to how it works. With HVAC on this screen and the stereo on that one. The instruments are controlled by dials and buttons on the steering wheel, which, incidentally, is very well sized and precisely the right diameter. The T-shape shifter, a question mark at the outset, proves to be fairly straightforward, and there is more logic to the few buttons and knobs than you initially expect. Of course, at $131,195, the Audi RS7 Performance will set you back quite a few simoleons. It breaks the $130,000 barrier by dint of a gas guzzler tax due to fuel economy that is just 17 mpg combined, 14 in the city, 21 on the highway. Our test car additionally carried some substantial upgrades, including those giant carbon ceramic brakes at $8,500, a Bang & Olufsen 3D sound system at $4,900, the black optic package with those 22-inch wheels and sticky Continental tires at $3,550, and the RS Design Package Plus that brought the blue-tinged carbon fiber and other bits at $3,500.

$5. There was a bid more, and it all bumped the total price up to $165,040. Must-haves include the RS Sport suspension at $1,250 with cross-linked dampers for roll control and the RS Sport exhaust at $1,000. The Audi RS7 performance is absolutely stupendous, a serious machine with intoxicating capability and menacing presence. The fact that you can take one to Sebring and sleep in it makes us want to do just that. Road trip, anyone? Highs of the 2025 Audi RS7 performance. All-around track performer, stunning good looks, and that hatchback vibe. Lows, brakes are a bit touchy, seat is hard and flat, and a stiff ride around town. Verdict, a hero performer with looks to match. Oh, and it's practical too. Next from CarAndDriver.com, the Mercedes-AMG GT63 SE Performance. The four-door hammers down. AMG adds an electric motor to give the four-door GT63 S an 831 horsepower wallop. This review by Ezra Dyer. When we tested the Mercedes-Benz AMG Hammer back in 1986, we immediately appreciated its rare combination of supercar speed and four-door practicality. To create that 175-mile-per-hour sedan, AMG stuffed a massaged 5.5-liter V8 into an E-Class, an upscale European interpretation of the oldest hot rod formula around. Put a big engine into a small car. The 2024 Mercedes-AMG GT63 SE Performance embraces that old AMG tuner credo with a modern twist. Instead of dropping a bigger engine into the GT63, Mercedes adds a whole extra source of propulsion. Up front, you'll find the same 630-horsepower turboed V8 that sent the 2019 GT63 S to 60 miles an hour in 2.8 seconds, and through the quarter mile in 11 seconds at 125 miles per hour. But at the rear, a 201-horsepower electric motor joins the party, powered by a 5-kilowatt-hour battery and mated to its own 2-speed transmission. A hybrid GT63 weighs in at 5,252 pounds, a 570-pound gain over its predecessor. AMG minimized the PHEV poundage by making the tactical decision to disregard EV range and optimize the battery for performance. Thus, the lithium-ion high-voltage battery weighs just 196 pounds, and the E-Performance has an EPA-rated range of 1 mile. As comically bad as that sounds, the E-Performance must be exceptionally inept at the EPA's test regimen, because even that small of a battery should be good for more than 1 mile of range. We saw an onboard range prediction of 8 miles with a full charge. Those extra 570 pounds have a negligible impact on the E-Performance's handling and braking, perhaps because the rearward position of the hybrid hardware imparts a slightly rear-biased weight distribution, with 49.3% of the car's mass sitting over the front axle versus 53.9% for the non-hybrid GT63S. The rear cargo area floor is bumped up to accommodate the hybrid components, dropping cargo volume from 16 to 12 cubic feet. The 2019 GT63S generated 1.03 Gs on the skid pad and stopped from 70 miles an hour in 155 feet, while the E-Performance clings to the skid pad with 1.02 Gs of grip and hauls down from 70 and 158 feet. Both cars wore similar 21-inch Michelin Pilot Sport Cup 2 tires. These numbers fall squarely in the category of different, but probably not so that you would notice. What you do notice is the difference in acceleration. The GT63 SE Performance touches 60 miles an hour in 2.4 seconds and trips the quarter-mile lights in 10.5 at 131 miles per hour. The 9-speed automatic uses a wet clutch rather than a torque converter, so launch control involves a real-deal clutch drop that torments all four tires as the contact patches struggle with a combined 831 horsepower and 1,032 pound-feet of torque.
Bonker's acceleration flattens out a bit as the electric motor nears its 13,500 RPM max, and the rear transmission grabs second gear, which felt like it was around 60 miles an hour, even though Mercedes says the shift should happen at 87 miles an hour. We notice the upshift in the S63E performance as well. When the electric motor grabs its taller gear, the spike in acceleration feels like a turbo overboost function, or a wee shot at nitrous. Good fun, in other words. Mercedes says that it developed the E-Performance batteries in collaboration with High Performance Powertrains, the British Formula One engine manufacturer, so it's unsurprising that the battery's output characteristics are tailored for racetracks rather than long commutes. For example, the battery can sate the 201 horsepower appetite of the motor for only 10 seconds, at which point output drops to a continuous 94 horsepower. If that sounds like a problem, we would encourage you to report back after you find a place where you can go wide open in a GT63S for more than 10 seconds. The battery enjoys an elaborate cooling system with roughly 4 gallons of coolant routed to individually cool all 1,200 cells and maintain a temperature of 113 degrees Fahrenheit. Rapid discharging and recharging is the name of the game. In Sport, Sport Plus, or Race mode, the V8 will charge the battery as you drive, and regenerative braking can send more than 100 kilowatts to the battery. The slowest way to charge the battery? Plug it in. But if you find an EV-only garage spot and you want to take advantage, the GT3's onboard charger is good for 3.7 kilowatts. Given the complication of the powertrain, two sources of propulsion, two transmissions, it's amazing how harmoniously everything cooperates. There is no slack, no lurching confusion anywhere in the system. Check the E-Performance's ridiculous top gear 30 to 50 mile per hour passing time, 1.9 seconds, which might be less time than it takes to say Uusikaupunki, the town in Finland where the GT63 is built. That sprint knocks 0.9 seconds off the non-hybrid GT63S's time and matches the time posted by the Ferrari 296 GTB. But conversely, in comfort mode, the E-Performance can settle down, mute its active exhaust, and slur its shifts like a decent member of society, if you're in the mood for that sort of thing. If you do find yourself on a track, the GT63 offers endless ways to tailor the car to your liking. Care to destroy some tires? There's a drift mode that disconnects the front axle, and yes, you can combine it with launch control if you're looking to lay stripes into the next county. The AMG Dynamics settings influence the stability control system, the all-wheel drive system, and the electronically controlled limited-slip rear differential. And it's telling that the Pro setting isn't even the most aggressive. Beyond it is Master, which is paired with the race drive mode and sets the rear axle steering for maximum response on turn-in and delivers slightly oversteer-biased handling. To activate Master mode, you need to turn off stability control using the button on the corner on the center console. Sort of like the two-key system for arming a nuke. If you do this on a road course, you can also enable the track pace function to log lap times and keep yourself informed on how a given lap is going. If your time's in red, you're off the target pace. If it's in green, you're ahead. But hey, no pressure. Besides adhering to the original AMG tuner performance credo, the GT63 SE Performance evokes the Hammer's sleeper aesthetic as well. It's understated, especially for a car capable of hitting 100 miles an hour in 5.9 seconds. But part of that understatement stems from the fact that this generation of four-door Mercedes AMG GT is now 6 years old and a semi-familiar sight in the enclaves where such cars are found. In addition, the AMG GT four-door lineup spans a wide breadth of financial territory, and the E-Performance Hero model looks a lot like a GT43 that has 362 horsepower and costs about half as much. Our test car wore a base price of $196,050, and a pile of options brought that total to $216,410. The mechanically similar example that we used for photography cost even more, thanks in part to the $6,500 paint job in sunburst yellow. Yet that flamboyant hue goes a long way toward advertising the GT63's exotic performance capabilities. Of course, you could just get it in black,
Avoid the $2,850 AMG Aerodynamics package with its bold fixed rear wing and let the neighbors think that you just got a nice luxury hybrid. Which this is. But it's also a poster car for the hybrid hot rod, with the electrified GT63S crushing its non-hybrid counterpart's drag strip performance without compromising its handling dynamics. Fuel economy even improves, albeit slightly, from an EPA-rated 17 mpg combined to 18 mpg. And if official EV range is only a mile, well, that's a mile more than it used to have. Highs of the Mercedes-AMG GT63 SE performance? Preposterous acceleration, deft balance, tangible F1 connection. The lows? Comical EV range, compromised trunk, looks a lot like a GT43 that costs half as much. The verdict? The performance hybrid, done right. Next, from CarAndDriver.com, a news article, Hennessy finalizes testing of the 2,031-horsepower Venom F5 Evolution. According to Hennessy, the extra 214 horsepower came at the request of customers who felt the standard Venom F5 was too mundane. This is written by Jack Fitzgerald. Some people say that speed is habit-forming. As you drive faster and faster cars, your tolerance for speed changes. We can't really imagine a world where we think 1,817 horsepower isn't enough. But maybe our tolerance is just too low because that's exactly what Hennessy's customers said, according to the automaker. While Hennessy hasn't quite delivered 30 examples of its Venom F5 supercar, the company says that some of its owners requested even more power and that than the car has to offer. Enter the Hennessy Venom F5 Evolution, a 2,031-horsepower advancement over the standard version. According to the automaker, the extra 214 horsepower comes thanks to a pair of Precision 76/80 next-gen turbochargers, which it says are the largest mirror image turbos in the world. Those bolt on Hennessy's 6.6-liter V8 engine. And then there's the torque, a full 1,445 pound-feet that arrives at 5,200 RPM. We suggest double-checking your seatbelt around the 5,100 mark. Hennessy has changed more than just the engine. The automaker worked with Formula One and IndyCar aerodynamicist Mark Hanford to review the car's entire aero setup. The result is a completely redesigned front splitter, new dive planes and wake deflectors, a new gurney lip for the rear deck lid, and a new underbody design. The revised aero works in conjunction with an equally redone suspension setup. The adaptive dampers were tuned to adjust to each of the Evo's 5 drive modes. The package runs on an eye-watering $285,000 on top of the F5's $3 million starting price. It's available for both new F5 orders as well as existing customers. If you're looking to spend even more, there's also an optional touring package that adds a different exhaust and more comfortable seats. Next, from CarAndDriver.com, the 2025 Volvo XC90 freshens up for a few more rounds. With a slightly tweaked exterior, new interior trims, and new infotainment on a larger screen, the XC90 will stay on new vehicle shelves for a few more years. This review by Dave Vanderwerp. Automaking is tough. It's a series of placing bets to the tune of millions or even billions of dollars, trying to position a company according to beliefs about how the future might unfold many years out, and then continually adjusting to what actually transpires. No one gets it right all the time, or even most of the time. Originally, the plan was for the electric three-row 2025 Volvo EX90 that just launched to replace the stalwart gas-powered XC90, which has been a U.S. bestseller for the past decade and has a plug-in hybrid variant. But EV adoption is not accelerating as quickly as predicted, so the XC90, which launched for 2016, is getting another modest update to remain on new vehicle shelves for at least a few more years. But there is a slight catch. The updates arrive midway through the 2025 model year, so early 2025s won't have them.
Volvo is marketing the updated model as a 2025.5, but officially, they're both branded with 2025 vehicle identification numbers. In automotive age, it's its 10th model year. The XC is geriatric, but it's a credit to its initial excellence that it looks far from stale still today. Visually, the updates are pretty minor, though they keep the XC90 looking fresh. A new notched hood with slightly different bone lines rests above the new, slimmer headlights and a redesigned grille highlighted by angled brightwork. There are new designs for the available 20, 21, and 22-inch wheels, slightly more tinted taillights, and a new mulberry red paint color. Inside, there's a Google-based infotainment system with a revised layout displayed on a larger 11.2-inch screen. The new display is bright and crisp, and we found the layout intuitive, but its reaction to our tapping was sometimes laggy. One benefit of this Android-based system is the ability to tap into the massive App Store. For example, our car didn't have the native Waze app initially, but it was a quick download away. The native integration looks better and is more feature-rich than its Apple CarPlay or Android Auto counterparts. There are also new interior trim options, and our favorite is the navy-on-navy herringbone option for the seats and door panels, a subtle bit of tailoring excellence that has become synonymous with Volvo during its decade-long resurgence that kicked off with this second-generation XC90. As a bonus, one that is hard to believe considering the plushness of the surfaces, the seat material is made with recycled polyethylene. There's also a new hide-free pseudo-leather option, as well as real-deal Nappa, as found on our top-trim Ultra T8 plug-in hybrid test car. The ambient lighting now eliminates the gorgeous ashwood trim, rather than shining below it. The XC90's powertrains carry over from before, all use the 8-speed automatic, and all-wheel drive remains the only way to go. The B5 model takes motivation from a 247-horsepower turbocharged 2-liter 4, while the B6 adds an electric supercharger to make 295 horsepower. The range-topping T8 is a 455-horsepower plug-in hybrid, with the front axle wielding a 310-horsepower turbo 2-liter 4 and the rear axle carrying a 145-horsepower motor with a 15-kilowatt-hour battery pack that is good for the same 32 miles of electric-only driving as last year's model. Since our initial drive in Denmark and Sweden, we've now tested the T8 in our home state of Michigan. The XC90 traveled 25 electric-only miles on our 75-mile-per-hour highway fuel economy test before switching to hybrid mode, at which point it averaged 25 miles per hour. That's a useful amount of electric range. In more mixed driving, we saw closer to 30 miles. Around town, there's enough electric thrust to generally keep up with traffic, though you have to be gentle accelerating to highway speeds to keep the engine from switching on. Unlike in many other PHEVs, the XC90's motor powers the rear axle directly, rather than being upstream of the transmission. So there's no annoying shifting in electric mode. The biggest PHEV downside, however, is that the XC90 can only recharge at a rate of 3.7 kilowatts. At 5 hours, its charge time is longer than that of most other plug-in hybrids. The latest XC90 was a tenth slower off the line, taking 4.8 seconds to reach 60 and 13.4 to cross the quarter mile at 105 miles per hour. Not nearly as swift as the BMW X5 50e, but in the neighborhood of the Porsche Cayenne e-hybrid and quicker than the Lexus TX 550h+. The largest mechanical change is an update to the base suspension. The layout is the same as before, with control arms in front and a multi-link setup in back with the unusual detail of a transverse composite spring instead of coils. The base dampers now have a bypass function, where sharp, fast impacts will open the bypass and allow the vehicle to better absorb the rough stuff. This allows for softer spring rates, front and rear, while the front anti-roll bar is slightly stiffer. Unfortunately, the very well-kept roads of southern Sweden, we did not experience pavement bad enough to get a sense of the improvement, and to further muddy our impressions, the cars were wearing winter tires. Ride quality has never been the XC90's strong suit, so we look forward to seeing how the new setup can deal with our broken Ann Arbor roads. The air spring and adaptive damper upgrade remains an $1,800 option for the top Ultra trim.
And that tuning hasn't changed. It still felt firmer than we would like on Ann Arbor's winter-ravaged roads. As before, the XC90 driving experience is more competence than excitement, but it's just fine for an upscale family hauler. We've always loved these firmly supportive seats, which we believe are some of the best available in any vehicle. There are also some unique thoughtful touches, such as a built-in booster seat in the center of the second row bench that pops up into place to get small riders in proper position with the seatbelt. The hard points haven't changed, so the XC90's interior packaging remains adult generous in the second row, but the third row is small and mostly for children. Then again, the XC90's exterior footprint is midsize, which means some competitors, like the Mercedes-Benz GLE, only offer a third row as an option, while others, like the Porsche Cayenne, don't offer it at all. Here, it's standard. We drove the powertrain bookends, and while the B5 has solid mid-range torque, it feels slow when you flat-foot it. Compared with its peers, its estimated low 7-second run to 60 is pokey, although the XC90's starting price is also at the low end of the segment. The B5's Turbo 4 sounds buzzy at high engine speeds and loads, but at least it's reasonably muted. The T8's Turbo 4 runs more boost pressure, sounds better, and generally isn't working as hard since the electric assist steps in with instant squirts of thrust when called upon. Both propulsion sources fade in and out seamlessly, and the brake pedal is delightfully linear, whether it's calling up regenerative or friction braking. We'd be quick to dismiss mild overhaul as too little, too late, if the XC90 weren't so good to begin with. And we'd still prefer it over many newer competitors. Pricing for the freshened 2025 models are up roughly $1,000 across the board, and the updated models arrived in early 2025. Eyes of the 2025 Volvo XC90? Lovely interior and comfortable seats, tasteful exterior tailoring, T8's swift acceleration and lack of shifting in EV mode. Lows, lengthy charging times for the T8, ride quality isn't as luxurious as the rest of the vehicle. The verdict? 10 years on, the XC90 shrugs off its age and remains a compelling option. The base price? $74,295. The price as tested? $88,695. Next up from carandriver.com, the Porsche Macan Turbo EV makes the right moves. The new turbo electric is quick and dominates the canyons, but it's also smooth and quiet, and it charges quickly. This is reviewed by Dan Edmonds. We're hammering along California's famed Highway 39, rigging out yet another potent Porsche. Heading up the winding mountainside, we slalom through three linked corners, as only a downhill skier could. We catch sight of two cars on the straight line up ahead, and soon dispatch both of them without a single thought. As the road tightens further, the tires dig in and respond with even more ferocity. But one thing missing is the wail of a flat six bouncing off the canyon walls, replaced instead by relative silence, if not for the sound of tires scrabbing for grip. But this is no regular beast from Leipzig. It's a compact electric SUV, namely the new 2024 Porsche Macan Turbo Electric. Yep, you read that right. The Macan brakes smartly into the next corner, bleeding off speed and feeding back exactly what is going on through the pedal. The steering, with a quick 14.2-to-1 ratio, builds smoothly as you bend into a corner, the level of cornering force precisely matching the increase in effort, or at least seeming to. The body rolls, but somehow not as much as before. The effect of the 1,329-pound battery pack suspended beneath your feet. The Macan takes a set and carves through the corner, its 255/40 front and 295/35 rear tires on 22-inch wheels, gripping tenaciously as it reaches the apex. Later, at the track, we measure 0.98 G around a 300-foot skid pad. You feed on the power, perhaps more vigorously than you intended, but the turbo just puts it down without question, and you fire onward toward the next one. The new EV platform. This all-new Macan is built on a new electric platform that is based on a 95 kilowatt-hour battery built from 180 prismatic cells. The pack runs at 800 volts, so it charges quickly at a rate of up to 270 kilowatts. Porsche says 21 minutes will get you from 10 to 80%. Our test runs from 10 to 90%, and that took 33 minutes. Which isn't shabby at all, but we did have a look at the 80% mark, and that time was 22 minutes.
pretty close. Range varies from 315 miles for the rear-wheel drive Macan down to 288 for the 4S and the Turbo. Fuel economy is 91 mpg-e combined for the Turbo, and we averaged 88 mpg-e in our time with the car. The Turbo Electric is obviously not turbocharged, despite the Turbo badge. You'll be asked about this constantly, so here's the deal. Of late, all of Porsche's gas-powered cars are turbocharged, so the word turbo has essentially lost all of its meaning. It became merely the name of a particular turbocharged car that is especially quick. Once turbo came to mean really quick, the name was applied to Porsche's electric vehicles that are really quick. Getting up to speed quickly. And indeed, the Macan Turbo Electric is wickedly swift, much quicker than the last 2020 Macan Turbo that we tested, even though the electric Macan weighs 989 pounds more. Its two motors team up to produce 630 horsepower, compared to just 434 horsepower for the turboed V6 in the gas-powered model. The Turbo Electric reaches 60 miles an hour in just 2.9 seconds, 100 in a mere 7.1, and 140 in a frankly astounding 14.6 seconds. Meanwhile, ye olde gasoline turbo did the same tricks in 3.5, 9.6, and a belated 22.1 to hit that 140 mile per hour mark. Yikes. At the quarter mile, the EV's 11.1 seconds at 124 miles an hour easily beats the gas version's 12.2 and 112 miles an hour. It's more comparable to the Audi RS7 performance, which matched it to 60 and over a quarter mile, but was going 1 mile per hour faster when it got there. Heck, the electric Macan Turbo is only behind the Porsche Cayman GT4 RS by a mere tenth to 60 miles an hour and the quarter mile. When you look at the rolling start and the passing times, the electric Porsche absolutely annihilates the RS7 and the GT4 RS with a performance of 3.2 seconds in the 5 to 60 mile per hour rolling start, 1.3 seconds in 30 to 50 mile per hour passing, and 1.8 seconds in a 50 to 70 mile per hour maneuver. Maybe we should just shut up about the whole turbo badge thing. There is currently no gas-powered Macan Turbo, so it's hard to compare the electric Macan Turbo's $106,950 starting price. The last gas-powered Macan Turbo was offered for 2021 and priced at $85,950. Based on the price appreciation of other gas Macan models, we imagine a theoretical gas-fueled Macan Turbo would go for around $96,000 today. So, figured the new Turbo Electric commands a $10,000 premium over one with an actual turbocharger. Considering the performance and the overall goodness, we would say that that is a steal. Highs of the 2025 Porsche Macan Turbo EV. Breathtaking acceleration, charges really quickly, steers and handles like a champ. The lows? Backseat room could be better, one pedal geeks miss out, and explaining the whole turbo thing. The final verdict? An electric version of the Macan that we know and love. The base price is $106,950. The price as tested, $130,760. And again, these amazing stats. 0 to 60 in 2.9 seconds to 107.1 seconds. To 130 in 12.3 seconds, and 150 miles an hour only takes 17.3 seconds. And with that, we have reached the end of another edition of Bumper to Bumper. I have been your reader, J.J. Fabini, with the audio reading service, part of the Allen County Public Library in Fort Wayne, Indiana.

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2: Good morning. This is Nancy Griwe with today's headlines from the Washington Post for this Thursday, June 11th. Iran targets U.S. bases for a second night, raising fears of return to all-out war. Trump's new Fed chief may soon have to raise interest rates. And rural Americans flock to Elon Musk's Starlink. Now some feel trapped. Turning now to the first article. Iran targets U.S. bases for a second night, raising fears of return to all-out war. By Victoria Craw and Siham Shamala. Iran launched two waves of attacks against U.S. bases in three countries across the Middle East early Thursday in response to the latest round of U.S. strikes, with the escalating exchange raising fears of a return to all-out war in the region. Iran's armed forces launched strikes against U.S. military bases for the second day in a row, targeting five sites in Kuwait, Bahrain, and Jordan, according to Iranian state media. The military said it would continue responding to, quote, U.S. aggression. Iran's foreign ministry said that the U.S. attacks have rendered the April ceasefire effectively, quote, meaningless, and that it remains determined to target the source of U.S. attacks. The Ali al-Salam and Ahmed al-Jabbar air bases in Kuwait were targeted, along with the U.S. Fifth Fleet headquarters and Sheikh Isa Air Base in Bahrain and the Mawafka al-Salti base in Jordan, Iranian media reported. The U.S. military did not immediately confirm the attacks on its assets in the region, but the U.S. Embassy in Jordan issued a security alert based on reports of missiles, rockets, and drones in Jordanian airspace. Jordan's armed forces intercepted 20 missiles launched from Iran, the country's news agency reported Thursday. Authorities in Kuwait temporarily closed its airspace and said air defense systems were working to intercept hostile targets. Bahrain's defense ministry said it intercepted missile and drone attacks, and its interior ministry urged citizens to take shelter, saying an 11-year-old girl was injured by falling debris from drone interceptions. Tehran's attack came after U.S. Central Command said it struck communication systems and air defense sites across Iran on Wednesday, echoing attacks launched a day earlier. Quote, the strikes are in response to Iran's unwarranted and continued aggression. U.S. forces remain vigilant, lethal, and ready, it said. The fresh wave of fighting this week has raised fears of a return to widespread regional war, with world leaders calling for the increasingly strained ceasefire, technically still in effect, be heeded. UN Secretary General Antonio Guterres said the consequences of further deterioration go far beyond the Middle East and called for a diplomatic settlement. Quote, the ceasefire is more likely a lesser fire. We should not minimize the risks of lesser fire becoming full fire, he said. No more attacks, no more excuses, he said. Qatar's foreign ministry condemned the, quote, resurgence, end quote, of Iranian strikes in a statement Thursday, calling for the region to be spared the, quote, consequences of these